0: lifetime friend, a true and noble gentleman wrapped up in my leading dream man. And Cillian Murphy, who worked with Neil on Netflix's Peaky Blinders, says he was one of the kindest, funniest and gentlest people and one of the finest actors.
1: To sport, Australia's Alex de Minaur has achieved a career-high tennis ranking of number 5 in the world despite a disappointing fourth-round Wimbledon exit. De Minaur is the first Australian to be ranked inside the top 5 of the men's rankings since Leighton Hewitt in 2009 and just the 7th since rankings began. Adam Walton in 79th and 97th-ranked Rinki Hijigata are the other Australians in the top 100. The leading Australian woman is Talia Gibson with a world ranking of 58. WA's weather, still some morning fog over the inland central and southern parts of the southwest land division through to the far southern goldfields. Morning frost lingering for the northern and central great southern, far southern central wheat belt and southwest goldfields. The chance of a shower today along the Esperance coast through to the Eucla. Sunny in Perth, east to northeasterly winds, 15 to 20 kilometres an hour, becoming light in the late afternoon. Looking for a top of 21 degrees. Currently in the city, it's 6.6. For news at any time, you can visit our website, news.abc.net.au.
2: Good morning. Welcome to AM. I'm Melissa Clark in Canberra, coming to you from Ngunnawal country and acknowledging other custodians. On today's program, how young men are being targeted by online sextortion. And remembering Sam Neill, Australia's adopted son, one of our greatest ever actors.
3: Everybody seems to have loved working with him. It doesn't matter what the project was, when in his career, there seems to be a universality to how much fun it was to work with the guy.
2: But first, US President Donald Trump has declared he wants to take control of the Strait of Hormuz and he wants other countries to pay the US for managing the shipping lane. It's the latest escalation in the dispute between the US and Iran over the shipping route as the two countries drift further from the ceasefire signed just 3 weeks ago. Middle East correspondent Matthew Doran is in Jerusalem. He joined me a short time ago.
4: Mel, good morning. There are reports of fresh explosions around the Bandar Abbas area on the Persian Gulf. That's a city in Iran which has been hit repeatedly in the last four waves of strikes. And of course, this is now wave number 5. And Iranian state media is also reporting that ships in the Strait of Hormuz violating what it says are Iranian rules have been targeted. This is perhaps a predictable response to the announcement from Donald Trump that the US should not only control the Strait of Hormuz, but that it will charge a fee, what he says is a reimbursement for managing the strip, and that would be worth 20% of the value of the cargo transiting through the waterway. Here's how he described the situation earlier today, local time, during an interview with Fox News.
5: And we'll probably run it. We'll become the guardian of the strait. Maybe we'll call it the guardian angel of the strait. And we should be reimbursed for that. When we do that, we're going to be reimbursed because the other nations are very wealthy. They're on our side. And we can't be expected to do that for nothing, unlike we had for many years. We're going to get paid for guarding it, a lot of money.
4: Now, in addition to that, the US, he says, is also going to restore its blockade of Iranian ships and ports. US Central Command, the regional military headquarters, says that that will come into force at around 6 a.m. Australian Eastern Standard Time tomorrow morning. For its part, the Iranian government is saying that it retains control of the strait, the country's foreign minister saying that it's Iran, which is actually the guard of the Strait of Hormuz. And earlier, the spokesman for the country's military command, Ibrahim Zulfikari, warned the US against intervening in the strait.
6: The armed forces of the Islamic Republic of Iran will deal forcefully with any disruption to the passage of commercial vessels and oil tankers by the invading and pirate US military outside the route designated by Iran and without the permission of the armed forces.
2: So that's the Iranian military spokesperson, Ibrahim Zulfikari. So, Matt, what does this mean for the deal, the peace deal, the MOU that Donald Trump signed just 3 weeks ago?
4: Well, Mel, I think it's safe to say that this is evidence that if it's not only in tatters, it may well be totally ripped up by now. And there's a couple of reasons for that, not just the fact that these strikes between the US and Iran continue, but the deal itself said that the US blockade of Iran needed to be lifted. That was paragraph 4 of that interim deal. And it also said that the strait needed to be reopened toll-free by Iran. That was paragraph 5 of the deal. Donald Trump and his administration had been raging against the suggestions that the Iranians might try to make money out of managing the Strait of Hormuz, something which wasn't the situation prior to this war beginning on the 28th of February. But Mel, he's now trying to do exactly the same thing, clearly frustrated that Iran isn't playing by his rules, so he's shifting the goalposts.
2: Matthew Doran in Jerusalem. And the renewed contest over control of the Strait of Hormuz is prompting concern here in Australia about what it will mean for prices at the Bowser. Rachel Mealy reports.
7: Fisherman Parvo Walker is watching the news with trepidation.
8: It's just an awful time to be a prime producer. That's if you're, you know, heavily fossil fuel reliant.
7: Before the US war with Iran began in February, Parvo Walker ran five fishing vessels catching tuna and swordfish off Queensland's Sunshine Coast. Since then, he's been battling the soaring cost of diesel, which at one point was almost triple where it started.
8: There is no option really for fishing vessels or heavy mining gear or whatever else. We don't have an option of going to lithium or sodium batteries or anything. We are completely reliant on diesel as our energy source, and it's just not somewhere you want to be right now.
7: He, like many Australians, hopes the resumption of hostilities and the disruption of the Strait of Hormuz won't deliver another price shock.
9: Australia currently has 41 days worth of petrol on hand, and that's unchanged from last week. We've got 37 days worth of diesel and 33 days worth of jet fuel.
7: The Acting Energy Minister, Jason Clare, says 54 tankers are currently on the water headed for our shores.
9: So Australians continue to have confidence in our fuel security. What this shows is good, solid supply in the face of the uncertainty and the disruption happening on the other side of the world.
7: The federal government's fuel excise discount, which is currently 16 cents a litre, will expire on the 2nd of August, meaning motorists will feel a price jump once again. Gero Ferrugio is the head of Rystad Energy Australia. He says there shouldn't be pain at the Bowser before that.
10: Will it be significant? Probably not in the next month or so. It really depends on how much further this conflict goes into August.
7: He says the dispute over the Strait of Hormuz has prompted oil producers to find new pathways, and soon Iran won't be able to send the world into shock by closing it.
10: I think the Middle East has realised that it over-relies on this pinch point, and they've planned a number of bypass pipelines that are going to relieve us from that pinch point. And they'll won't be ready immediately, but in a couple of years down the road, these will be options and we'll certainly have flexibility. And then you've got countries like UAE that came out of OPEC that were choked at about 2 million barrels a day that could go up to 6 or more million barrels a day. So you certainly see increased supply and alternative supply that won't be relying, you know, certainly Iran can play that card for the next few weeks or months, but it's not something that will be there forever. I think there will be alternatives that will be developed. They just could take a little bit of time to bring them online.
2: Gero Ferrugio from Rystad Energy Australia, ending that report by Rachel Mealy. Globally, oil prices have jumped off the back of these latest developments. The price of the benchmark Brent crude has climbed more than 9%. Dr. Carol Knuckler is the CEO of Cristal Energy and a leading expert on global energy geopolitics. I spoke to her a short time ago. Dr. Knuckler, what impact does this latest blockade and Donald Trump's threats of a toll have on oil markets?
11: Well, what we are seeing in recent weeks, and recently, especially after the kind of ceasefire was announced, is, yes, some attacks here and there, some threats here and there, but we have not seen, and I hope we don't see, a return to the early days of the conflict where we saw much more or larger attacks and serious escalation. So at the moment, we see this kind of limited and contained attacks. And again, I want to compare it to what we had before. And that's why we see a few dollars added to the oil price, just a bit of nervousness, but not really panic. So we don't have a repeat to going like above 100 as we saw perhaps a month or two ago, but we do have some dollars added just because the market is still nervous about how bad the situation could be.
2: We know that many nations have figured out alternative supply routes and operational workarounds. Do you think that is adding to the lack of panic we're seeing in the pricing?
11: To a certain extent, absolutely. It has played an important role because First of all, we never really lost all the barrels from the Middle East that would go through the Strait of Hormuz because the Saudis stepped in immediately and they started diverting a big chunk of their exports away from the Strait of Hormuz into their pipeline that goes all the way across the kingdom into the Red Sea. The UAE, the Emiratis have done the same, albeit to a much smaller extent, where they diverted some of their exports away from Hormuz into another pipeline that takes their oil export outside the Hormuz area. So we never really saw a complete loss of the barrels. Meanwhile, we saw additional barrels coming to the market from the US and other countries in Latin America, including Venezuela. And at the same time, there has been a destruction in oil demand because people were reacting to these higher prices, and the immediate reaction is to simply consume less oil. So when you take all these factors into consideration, plus the fact that we have a much more contained situation today than compared to the beginning of the conflict, all these explain why we are not in a panic mode today in oil markets.
2: Is there planning, though, for worst-case scenarios, should they happen? Should there be extended, long-term, continued issues with blockading the Strait of Hormuz? Is that already factored into the oil price, or is that something that would be on the minds of investors and planners that we might yet still see impact global trade?
11: Actually, what we are seeing today is far from being the worst case scenario. A worst case scenario for me, as somebody who comes from the region, from Lebanon, would be a fully fledged war involving everyone and everybody being attacked, everybody's retaliating. So that would be a serious scenario. And we're far from that scenario, and hopefully we will never get there. But today the market, and actually that's interesting to a little bit contemplate that even though, let me take you to 2 months ago when the conflict started, even when people did not really find immediate alternatives, the fact that we had the biggest loss of barrels in the history of the oil industry, and only to see oil prices jumping just to 120, 130, that tells me already that the market is much more resilient than, for example, 10 years or 20 years or 30 years ago. And that by itself gives us some kind of comfort. So you may have come across all these really worrying forecasts for oil price where some people were talking about $300 oil prices or $250. None of those pessimistic forecasts happened. And that by itself is giving greater confidence to market observers that actually the market is much more resilient because oil is coming from elsewhere and because oil is not as important as it used to be in the 70s. So that's why I look at it on balance. First of all, we're not in a pleasant situation, but it's not the worst case scenario that we are in. And second, we have been able to face this kind of heightened tension in the Middle East with better resilience than, let's say, if you were in the 80s or the 70s.
2: Dr. Nakhla, thank you very much for speaking to AM this morning.
11: Thank you.
2: Then Dr. Carol Nakhla is the CEO of Crystal Energy. You're listening to AM, where it's 16 minutes past 8. The Australian and New Zealand Prime Ministers are among those paying tribute to Sam Neill after the actor's sudden death yesterday. Sam Neill starred in nearly 100 films, ranging from the 1979 Australian classic My Brilliant Career to the international blockbuster Jurassic Park. Nick Grimm reports.
12: So I'm afraid that we're entering overlap now.
13: Oh, so you'll be getting transmissions?
12: Yeah, just by hitting a couple of buttons there.
14: Across comedy, action, drama, animations, Sam Neill's career spanned genres. But for many, he may be best remembered for his role as paleontologist Dr. Alan Grant in Jurassic Park.
15: Keep absolutely still. His vision's based on movement.
14: Pop culture journalist Paul Verhoeven.
16: I would challenge anybody who watched that film as a child not to have had Sam Neill basically rewrite their cinematic DNA with that role. It's incredible stuff.
17: He's just a one-off, such a talented, classy, beautiful, wry, warm human being.
14: Those who worked alongside the actor, performers like Magda Sabansky, still absorbing the news of his death in a Sydney hospital yesterday.
17: Like everyone else, I'm absolutely shocked and devastated and just shocked because when I spoke to him not long ago, he was cancer-free and really happy and excited about life.
14: Sam Neill's family said it was sudden and unexpected, but that he was surrounded by his loved ones and died with the dignity that has characterised his whole life. And in a statement, Sydney blood cancer specialist Dr. Orly Lavie said of her patient,
18: "Sam overcoming an aggressive lymphoma provided so much hope for people far and wide. He was a true believer and advocate for the science and research that continues to improve outcomes for our patients. It's just one of his many legacies."
19: "If doing what I'm told means taking orders from you, Bullen, and you can stick it."
14: Born in Northern Ireland and raised in New Zealand, Sam Neill first visited Australia to promote his 1977 film, Sleeping Dogs.
20: "I completely fell in love with the country at that point. I got to Sydney and realised what a vital, interesting place this was. I thought, I'd really like to spend time there. And then coincidentally, they were casting a film called My Brilliant Career about the same time, and I went and auditioned for it."
14: A few years later, a romance with actress Heather Mitchell led to a four-decade-long friendship.
21: "Sam, at such a young age, because he was so extraordinary in My Brilliant Career, was just offered things."
19: "I thought we should get married."
22: "Well, what a handsome proposal. How could anyone say no?"
14: And Sam Neill's brilliant career spanned decades and generations, with historical dramas like The Piano, Evil Angels, The Dish, just a few of his almost 100 films. Then there was Cinema Quarantino, a COVID-era comedy with celebrity friends like Brian Brown and Hugo Weaving, with whom he pretended to share a bath.
23: "What are you doing?"
14: The Australian director George Miller worked with the actor on the Australian horror classic Dead Calm and says he brought a positive influence to every project he tackled.
24: He found a way to work with those around him under any circumstance and bring out the best, not only in himself, but all those around him. As I got to know people, talking to other directors who'd worked with him and other actors, that was the case. He was just a great collaborator and a deep understanding of life.
14: Sam Neill was knighted in 2022, New Zealand's Prime Minister Christopher Luxon saying Sir Sam Neill's talent helped make the country's film industry what it is today and that he was one of New Zealand's greatest cultural exports. And here, Prime Minister Anthony Albanese has praised the dignity, humour and conviction of Australia's adopted son, qualities that earned him a special place in hearts here and everywhere.
2: Nick Grimm and Annie Guest with that report. Thousands of people have reported cases of sextortion to the eSafety Commissioner, who says tech platforms aren't doing enough to stamp it out. Young men in their late teens and early 20s are the most likely to be targeted. Political reporter Claudia Long joined me earlier in our Parliament House studio.
25: So, Mel, these sextortion reports, there's more than 2,000 of them that are in the eSafety Commissioner's transparency report that she's put out today. They are mainly from young men, not only from young men, but those are the people who are primarily being targeted by these criminals and scammers who pose as, you know, a regular person, really, on a dating app, on a social media website, and trick people and entice them into sending video, intimate videos and photos of themselves. And what they then do is they turn around and say, if you don't give me money, if you don't do what I want, I'm going to send that to your friends, to your family, to your employer, and the people you work with. So obviously it goes without saying that that would be incredibly distressing for people. And that's what the eSafety Commission has been hearing about. And they've released some of the common threats and scripts that they have been seeing today. Things like saying, I have everything to ruin your life. I own your video. Only money can help you now. Like, it's pretty disturbing. And so Tinder, Instagram, the dating app Grindr and also TikTok were where they most frequently made that initial contact with victims. But when it came to threatening people, that was most commonly happening on WhatsApp, Telegram and Instagram. And even more concerningly, the eSafety Commissioner says that there's been an increase in even younger teenagers, children, being targeted by these kinds of criminals.
2: And why does the eSafety Commissioner think that these tech platforms aren't doing enough to combat these kind of experiences?
25: Julia McGrath, the eSafety Commissioner, says that they've told these tech companies that they should be using language detection software and technologies to at least detect these kinds of lines, these scripts, where they're occurring outside of end-to-end encrypted messaging. So end-to-end encrypted messaging is where if, you know, for instance, we're messaging each other on a platform and it's end-to-end encrypted, even the company can't see that. But she's recommending that they at least use it where there isn't end-to-end encryption. She says currently some of these platforms where these threats are most common that we were talking about before aren't doing that. So that includes Instagram, Gmail, Apple iMessaging as well. She says that they've laid out pretty clear guidance on how to stem this kind of abuse and that the platforms aren't using technology that's readily available to stop it. She actually spoke to News Breakfast about this. Here's what she had to say.
0: 5 years ago, I sent intelligence reports to companies like Snap and Instagram saying, hey, we can see that these criminals are literally colonizing your platforms. There are about 10,000 fake and imposter accounts with the same images. Use a little AI. You can identify those. We've sent them scripts that we typically see, you know, I'm going to ruin your life, have a sexy chat. They could use a little language analysis technology. They don't have appropriate reporting pathways. They're just not hardening the platforms enough. They're making children very vulnerable, and it's all about maintaining profit.
25: Julian McGrath, the eSafety Commissioner there. Now, she's also criticised, Mel, these tech companies for not doing enough, in her view, to stop live-streamed sexual abuse of children, which is obviously a pretty confronting topic. And according to this report that they've released, only Microsoft is using proactive detection tools to stop direct video calls being used to stream child sexual abuse material. YouTube, Facebook Live and Instagram Live as well do use this kind of technology for live streams, but the eSafety Commissioner says Apple, Google, Microsoft, Meta, in her view, still aren't proactively using these tools to detect new abuse imagery and video hitting their services. Obviously, given the nature of video calls, given the nature of end-to-end encrypted messaging, there are some privacy questions that are potentially going to be raised here. So it's going to be an interesting one to see how governments and authorities are able to deal with this, given that this is clearly a pretty disturbing issue.
2: Claudia Long. Big superannuation funds and people who manage their own super could be tapped to help pay compensation for victims of financial misconduct. The federal government is looking to revamp funding for the compensation scheme of last resort, which is facing a $170 million funding shortfall because more Australians are falling victim to superannuation scams and other cases of financial misconduct. Nassim Kadem reports.
1: First Guardian investor Melinda Key thought her financial ordeal was almost over. She's one of almost 12,000 investors that lost more than $1 billion in retirement savings after they moved their super into the First Guardian and Shield managed investment schemes, which later collapsed. But more than a year since Ms Key lodged a financial complaint to try recover almost $400,000 of her retirement savings, she's still fighting for compensation.
3: We used licensed advisors, regulated platforms, and APRA regulated trustees. We all moved our superannuation within the framework of the financial system and compulsory superannuation. So we did not do the wrong thing here. And we all deserve and we're worthy of compensation.
1: In April, the Australian Financial Complaints Authority decided in her favour, finding that the financial advisers, which advised her to invest in the super fund, should pay her almost $370,000 plus interest. But the adviser firm Interprac is taking AFCA and Ms Key to court to challenge that decision. As a result, AFCA has had to put decisions relating to all First Guardian and Shield cases that are linked to Interprac on hold. Interprac declined to comment while the case is before the courts. Ms Key is also limited in commenting on the case, but says more generally the complaints process has caused many investors angst.
3: You've got people that are waiting for their superannuation for cancer treatment, for hip surgery. So it's a huge amount of time for people to be waiting and going through that constant anxiety of what's happening.
1: If the court finds against Ms Key, the only avenue she can turn to is what's known as the Compensation Scheme of Last Resort, or CSLR for short. But payouts under that scheme are capped at $150,000. Assistant Treasurer Daniel Molino says the CSLR is under huge pressure.
4: What this showed is, firstly, that the risk of these major collapses is higher than anyone would like to see, but secondly, that the size of these collapses and some other collapses before them is putting the scheme under pressure and calling into question its sustainability.
1: Currently, the CSLR is funded by a levy on financial advisers. Mr Molino wants to widen the funding base. That could include big super funds as well as individuals who hold a self-managed super fund.
4: So in the case of First Guardian and Shield, that would be the financial advice sector. It would be the first port of call, and it would be possible under the waterfall model to levy up to $40 million off that sector in addition to the $20 million subcap. Then there would be other sectors where I, as Minister, would determine that they are more proximate than other parts of the financial services sector.
1: Melinda Key is calling for a pay now, recover later model, saying investors shouldn't be the ones left waiting years for justice.
21: They operated within the financial system, and it's the financial system that let them down.
2: First Guardian investor Melinda Key, ending that report by Nassim Kadem. And in finance, as we heard earlier, oil prices have jumped in response to what's happening in the Middle East. The price of the global benchmark Brent crude has climbed to more than 9% to $83.30 US a barrel, but that is still well below the wartime peak of $120 a barrel. And the Australian dollar's lower, buying 69.1 US cents. That's AM for today. I'm Melissa Clark. The time now, it's 8:30.
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6: Well, it felt a bit heartless when the Mandurah Council told a family they were not allowed to replace a couple of memorial plaques that were damaged in a storm. Now, they'd been there for 15 years on a bench overlooking a beach in Medora Bay, where the McCurdy family could sit and think about Wade and Ryan, two brothers who died far too young in tragic circumstances. Well, there's been a development. I'll update you in a moment. Also, super funds have been put to the test, and I've got to say, their customer service has a lot to be desired. In fact, some couldn't even be bothered answering phone calls. I'll tell you more before nine, but customer service, I want you to tell me when it's failed, but also when it's been really good. 1300 221 0025. Stay with me for Memoirs of a Former Premier. Colin Barnett will be my guest after nine, and he's been refreshingly honest about his 27 years in politics. But this isn't just his biography. This is about WA, what shapes our state and what lies ahead. And of course, another chance to get into the draw to win the golden ticket. You need to call me at 10:20 today. I'm looking for caller number 8, and you need the code word, which is Bailey, as in Bill Bailey, who you'll be seeing if you win that golden ticket. So remember, the code word is Bailey, and you need to call me bang on 20 past 10.
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6: Nari, good morning.
8: Good morning, Nadia. A few things happening on the roads this morning. Firstly, to a crash in Alfred Cove. That's on Canning Highway eastbound at North Lake Road. The right lane is blocked. Motorists are outside vehicles and traffic is slow on approach, so allow for a safe merge. There's also a police incident at the Perth Airport. That's on Tonkin Highway southbound exit to Airport Drive. Vehicles are in the left emergency lane. No major delays, but exercise caution. There's another crash, this time in Leeming. That's on Roe Highway westbound at Carell Avenue. Vehicles on the right verge in both directions. Towing services on site and traffic is busy on approach, so proceed with caution. And before the freeways, finally, there's also a breakdown in Osborne Park. That's on Mitchell Freeway southbound after Hutton Street. Vehicles are in the left emergency lane. The RAC is on site and traffic is slow on approach, so drive with caution. And finally, a very quick look at the freeways, Nadia. The Mitchell Freeway southbound is slow at Reed Highway, and I think for one of the first times on the Kwinana northbound, you must be cruising along at Rowley Road. No mention in today's update, but it is busy South Street to Canning Highway.
6: Good on you, Nari. Thank you very much for that. Also, Sam Neill spent quite a bit of time filming in WA, and if you bumped into him, worked with him, I'd love to hear from you this morning to share those stories. We'll talk about Sam Neill throughout the show. It'd be really nice to honour him on the morning show as well. So 1300 221 0025. You're going to actually meet somebody who had to move out of her home for Sam Neill. That's coming up after nine.
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6: Just a couple of things we're keeping an eye on this morning. One of them is a meeting between mining giant BHP and unions over that strike on Thursday at its Pilbara port operations. Now, there is a hearing in the Fair Work Commission. It started half an hour ago. Now, BHP made the application to the Commission to try and resolve this bargaining dispute under what's known as a Section 240. So it means either side in a dispute can ask the Commission to step in and help negotiate an outcome. But the Commission can't order either party to do something, so it can actually not order the unions to call off the strike, just try and negotiate an agreement. So from what we can tell, it sounds like it will be unlikely that a resolution will be reached today, which means up to 200 port workers in the Pilbara are likely to go ahead with that 8-hour strike on Thursday. We're keeping an eye on what happens there. Any updates, we will let you know. Also, I just want to know if you got that apology from Telstra in your inbox yesterday, and do you accept it? 1300 221 0025. Now, it was signed by the CEO of Telstra, Vicky Brady, and it said, "Last week we let you down. And I'm sorry for that. We know how much people rely on us to keep in touch, do their work, run businesses and stay safe. And it is extremely frustrating when mobile services aren't available. And we're deeply sorry for the impact this had on so many people." Goes on to say, "When something goes wrong, Telstra's committed to taking accountability, giving you clear information and fixing issues as quickly as possible. And we understand what caused the issue. We're investigating. If you want to make a complaint or if you want compensation, you need to go to their website and find out a little bit more about what happened." And it also warns about fraudsters. Anyone who calls claiming to be from Telstra, they're probably not, so hang up. Maybe let Consumer Protection know. So please don't be fooled by that. And it goes on to say, "Thank you for your patience as we work through this and for the trust you've placed in us. We do not take it for granted. I want to know. You accept that apology and will you stay with Telstra?" Plenty of time for your calls this morning. 1300 221 0025 is the number.
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6: Well, a couple of weeks ago, I told you how recent storms had damaged two memorial plaques and the wooden benches they were on at a beach in Niamandra. They'd been there for around 15 years. Now, those plaques honoured two brothers, Ryan and Wade McCurdy. One died, they actually died 1 year apart in rather tragic freak accidents. Now, Ryan was 22. He fell out of a tree on his property back in 2008. And then his brother, Wade, a bodyboarding state champion, died after jumping off the Dawesville Bridge into the Mandurah Estuary. So you can imagine the family's pain. And they, back then, sought and got permission to put those plaques up, as I said, 15 years ago. And they were damaged in some recent storms. And the family were told they were not allowed to put those plaques back up. Well, there has been a development, and I've got Ryan and Wade's brother, Matt McCurdy, back on the line. Nice to talk to you again, Matt. Good morning.
7: Morning, Nadia. Nice to talk to you.
6: And you. Now, you had a meeting with Mandurah Council yesterday. What happened?
7: Yeah, we had a meeting with the Deputy Mayor and CEO of Mandurah. Firstly, they're really understanding and caring mothers themselves. So it was a nice change from the unthoughtful no's that we received from those first few emails from our initial requests.
6: So what did you agree on? Will they allow you to put those plaques back up?
7: Yeah, so they're going to, in the next council meeting, they're going to forward a motion to amend the memorials policy. So any approved memorials, prior approval, damaged by vandalism or weather will be reinstated in the future. So, yeah, good news.
6: So that means the two plaques that you've got for your brothers will go back up on, because the bench has obviously been destroyed. So will they build another bench and then put those plaques back on?
7: Yeah, in the future, they did a survey of the whole coast, and there's only a few beach accesses that they're actually going to reinstate, any that have got car parks. Luckily, the beach that the boys are at has a car park, so they're going to repair that in the future. But there's a bit of a process, costing, tenders, construction, all that. But eventually in the future the plaques will be back there.
6: And will they be the original plaques? Because they were actually found, weren't they?
7: Yeah, they were found, yeah. And, my stepdad's cleaned them all up and he'll hand them into the council and they'll reattach them when the benches are, reconstructed.
6: Oh, and look, Matt McCurdy, it was actually your mother that brought this to our attention and she started a petition, but absolute kudos to the council for taking the time, because they had said no and it was certainly hurting your family that they've met with you, they've had a change of heart, they'll change the policy to accommodate you and others who might find themselves in the same position. But what do those plaques mean to your family and being able to sit on that bench and think about your brothers?
7: Yeah, it means a lot, like a heap. Like, we go down there like often. See there, even if the waves are bad or the weather's bad, we'll go down there because we know that's their spot. That's where their ashes are. Everyone gets down there and reminisces.
6: And your mum, she's obviously, because she was very hurt by this, as the whole family was. How's she feeling this morning?
7: Oh, she's overjoyed. She was really humbled by the conversation we had yesterday with the council and how thoughtful they were and how they're willing to amend their policy just to support those kind of cases, which is good.
6: Yeah. Well, Matt, thank you for talking to me and updating us. I think it's always nice to be able to share a bit of good news, and you got the outcome that you wanted and that obviously we wanted for you as well. So thank you very much. And again, thank you for bringing this to our attention.
7: Oh, thank you as well. And thanks to everyone for their support, the community and our family and friends and ABC.
6: Yeah, good on you, Matt. Thank you so much. Matt McCurdy there, the brother of Wade and Ryan. Well, let's go to the Mandurah Council. Casey Mihovilovic is the CEO of the City of Mandurah. She's been listening to Matt and she's on the line now. Good morning and thank you so much for your time. So the council's decision, why the change of heart?
9: Hi, Nadia. So this was a new policy and the new policy was really established just to ensure that the requests we receive hundreds for memorials and parks and beach areas, we could actually ensure that the wide open spaces are available and there's different ways of memorial reflections we could accommodate into the future. So the policy didn't contemplate Mother Nature or vandalism. The policy really, when it was created and when council were workshopping this policy, was really around making sure that when the asset had reached its end of life and in poor condition, that the plaques wouldn't be replaced. And if I can be honest, it was just that Mother Nature and vandalism, when the assets were in good condition, that we would that there was no room in that policy currently. So our city officers, when they were talking to Anne and Matt, were applying the policy correctly, and so this is just a gap that we're addressing now. And it was never really the council's intention, when assets were in good condition, that plaques wouldn't be replaced.
6: And on reflection, I understand they were interpreting a policy where you've now identified a gap, but it did it on reflection feel a bit heartless to be going back to the family saying, no, you can't replace it?
9: I think that, I mean, we're all parents and people that have got family that, and I don't think the officers, every time they say no, it hurts them and they get emotional too. So, but also that they're having to apply a policy. So I can tell you our staff, it has impacted them and so it, every time they have to go back and say no, when they're so much part of the community as well, it's hard for them as well.
6: Casey Mihovilovic is my guest this morning, the CEO of the City of Mandurah. So to be clear, if there are existing memorials that are in the City of Mandurah and they are vandalised or damaged through a storm, the family will be able to replace them?
9: Yeah, that's what we're putting to council, where the asset was in good condition, yes.
6: And your policy moving forward is that you will not allow any new plaques. How many requests do you get?
9: Well, we do get hundreds of requests. We don't have, I don't have that number in front of me now, but I can, we certainly get a large number of requests.
6: That's a lot.
9: Yes.
6: So how do you manage this? Because so now it's, you just can't accommodate. There's no where do you put them all? I mean, I don't know. How's the council sort of come to the decision, no more new plaques because there's just too many?
9: We had a great suggestion when we were developing the policy around planting trees. And so there's an option for people.

0: when they have a loss, and they want a place where they can sit and have reflection and remember a lost one, that they certainly can plant a tree. And so that's the alternate option at the moment.
1: And that should satisfy people?
0: Well, there is an option, and that's an option available to them in a public space that they can do that. When we were speaking to Anne, you know, there might be some other options we can think about and consider in the future, but currently the policy allows for a tree to be planted.
1: What are other options that you might look at down the track?
0: Well, we haven't really workshopped that, but in this situation, it wasn't, you know, the Anne and Matt didn't support planting a tree or that option, and I completely understand why. And so when we finished that meeting with yesterday, we did actually have a conversation around what other options are available.
1: All right, I'll leave it there, and I appreciate your time. Thank you.
0: No worries. Thanks.
1: She's the CEO of the City of Mandurah, Casey Mihovilovic. I mean, this is something that a lot of councils do grapple with now because, as you heard Casey there saying, they get hundreds of requests a year for memorials. So they're trying to come up with a policy. So they've got the tree policy. So there is an option for a tree. And obviously what will now be put to council is that any existing memorials that are damaged or vandalised, the family will be able to replace them. So the McCurdy family obviously are very grateful and we're pleased for them as well. And I just wonder if you've been through this, what those memorials mean, and anyone in local councils that want to buy into this, because it is an issue, give me a call on 1300 221025. Now, the Telstra apology. Do you accept it?
2: Hi, it's Trevor Chappell. I'm retiring from the ABC, but first, a party. Tune in to Overnights Live from Melbourne Museum on July 28.
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1: It is 8:45 on 102.5 ABC Perth and right across WA. Now, read the email from the Telstra CEO, says this listener. It's good that they've acknowledged it and provided links to the relevant pages, but it's a bit cringeworthy that she signed it Vicky, like she's a personal friend or something. I get the marketing intent, but this is not the time to play the marketing tricks. And from Sandy, yep, I got the email and I accept the apology. In our techno-driven world, not everything will run smoothly and to plan. Well, a lot of the people that we spoke to in the know about this last week were saying, this will happen again.
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1: Now, there's nothing worse than trying to call a company, say your super fund, and you get this. Yeah, right? It's a bit annoying. That's the on-hold music that I'm sure is familiar to a lot of you. And it's been put to the test, super funds anyway, and the results are not good. Now, what happened is 20 of the big super funds in Australia have had their call centres tested, and I'm afraid to say the entire industry got a big, fat fail. So what's it been like for you trying to call your super fund? Were they helpful? 1300 221025. I'm happy to broaden this out to other organisations and companies and businesses beyond super funds if you want to. You give me a call. Tell me when it's been really bad, but maybe also tell me when it's been really good. It's nice to be positive on this program as well. Let's go to Xavier O'Halloran, who's the CEO of Super Consumers Australia. Good morning, Xavier.
5: Good morning. Thanks for having me.
1: So what did you do? How did you carry out this testing?
5: Yeah, so we hired a firm called CSBA, who have been doing this kind of stuff for about 20 years, and they made 1,000 calls to the 20 biggest funds around the country to test them out on how they went on answering basic questions, how they helped people who are in financial hardship, and how they supported people who spoke in language other than English. And as you said up front, across the board, it was a really poor result, and the industry average was 49%, so a fail.
1: Okay, I want to get more into the results in a moment, but this is the first time you've done this sort of thing. Why? What was the feedback that you were getting that prompted this?
5: Yeah, so we'd been hearing pretty

0: consistently that there've been high numbers of complaints to, say, the Australian Financial Complaints Authority. ASIC, the regulator, had taken multiple cases against superannuation funds for poor customer service. So we want to test what the experience was like for consumers who are calling up those call centres, and what the nuts and bolts of it looked like. Were they good at dealing with people's basic problems when they called up?
1: Now, let's go through the results. What did you find? They failed. Talk us
0: Yeah,
1: through
0: the
1: it.
0: headline is they failed. But the specifics are, so we tested on a range of things, like how easy was it to talk to someone? Were they empathetic? Did they kind of understand the situation? Did they ask good probing questions? And then ultimately, did they actually solve the problem or answer the question that you called up with? So unfortunately, we found in almost a quarter of cases, they just direct people back to the website rather than solving the problem, which is really poor given, people often start with the website and it's when they can't find an answer that they call up the call center. Most people don't want to call the call center. They know what a pain it can be. But for those that do, you need to answer the question that they've got. You can't just send them back to the website. Then for those with limited English, we found that in 58% of cases, they tried to get the person who was calling on behalf of the person that couldn't communicate in English to, respond for them. It's a really unsafe practice, and we've heard of cases of, financial abuse in these types of scenarios and fraud and things like that. And this is despite the fact that all these funds have interpreter options. Only one fund actually offered it, which was pretty poor as well. And then, funds just didn't take responsibility. It was fewer than 1 in 10 had instances where they used language to show that they were going to take ownership of the inquiry and actually help answer the question that someone had. So, yeah, poor across the board.
1: And some didn't even pick up the phone.
0: Yeah, that was one of the most appalling findings. There were two super funds that didn't pick up the phone enough within the 15 minutes that we gave them to be tested, including, unfortunately, Australia's biggest super fund in AustralianSuper, who didn't pick up the phone 90% of the time over the 10 weeks that we tested.
1: So you gave them 15 minutes to pick up the phone. Is that a reasonable, why is that a reasonable amount of time?
0: Yeah, so every other fund seemed to do it. It was something like 86% of the time funds could pick it up within that time frame. In fact, something like 75% did it within about 3 minutes. So it's pretty reasonable industry practice to be able to pick it up in that kind of time frame. And if they can't, it's a clear sign that they're not even passing the basic test of picking up the phone.
1: If you've experienced this with your super fund, Xavier O'Halloran is my. Give me a call, 1300 221 0025. Xavier O'Halloran is the CEO of Super Consumers Australia. Were there any funds that were particularly bad on this front? Because you've sort of rated them, haven't you? Might as well go through the top five for not doing the right thing.
0: Yeah, so unfortunately, it was pretty tightly clustered. Around 46% were some of the worst ones. So HESTA was a big name that a lot of people would recognise there. Very poor outcome. The best were only bringing in scores of about 55%. There weren't huge differences there, but the fund that did top the survey with 55% was CareSuper. And closely followed by Rest, who's another bigger fund, but again, they only got 53%, so they've kind of barely passed on a 50% margin. To be a good performer, and there are definitely businesses out there that are good performers that subject to the same kind of testing, they usually score above 80%. So that gives a bit of context at how poor these superannuation funds have actually performed compared to a good customer service experience.
1: 8 minutes to nine on ABC 102.5, ABC Perth and right across WA. And I've got to say, we often talk to you, Xavier, about the super funds and the criticism that they get. I mean, we spoke to you about delays in death benefits, for example. What is it that needs to change here? I feel there's some poor repeat performances with super funds. Why?
0: Yeah, that's right. It's been a consistent story for years now, and that's why we've been calling for the government to introduce a mandatory customer service standard. So the kind of things the service standard would do, and they have them in lots of other industries, and super's kind of lagging behind everyone here, but they set some basic timeframes and expectations around how to deal with these types of calls, how long they should take, how long it should take to pick them up. If someone's got a death benefit or some kind of insurance claim in, setting some timeframes about how long it takes them to process that so people aren't left without access to money that they need in times of crisis. And then we want to see obligations around staff training, because one of the interesting findings in this study is that there were some individual call responders that were actually quite good, that did score up in that 80% green zone. So it's clear that it's possible to be better, but none of the funds are really investing in it at the moment. And that's another thing that needs to be improved. We need transparency around this stuff so consumers can look and see how their fund is going, if there's a better fund out there to switch.
1: Well, Assistant Treasurer Daniel Molino is in charge of this sector, and he's aware of your report out today. What changes can be made? What can the government do?
0: Yeah, so we want them to take a close look at the findings of this report, because there are some specific recommendations around the kinds of protections we want to see in a mandatory customer service standard. So those types of timeframes I talked about before, and the staff training obligations. But there's other things as well around, you know, taking on a more of a proactive approach to helping identify people. We found in other studies that this is one of the big barriers when you contact a superannuation fund. Often you might not have set up the fund yourself, it might have been your employer. Might be some incorrect login details or account details on there. People really struggle even to verify who they are with a superannuation fund. So we think they need to be going further to help people log into their accounts and access the information they need.
1: Yeah, I'll leave it there. Keep up the good work, Xavier O'Halloran there, the CEO of Super Consumers Australia. He has a very close eye on your super funds and how they're treating you. Oh, listen to this one. Chris in Belmont says, Nadi, go to the GESBY website at any time, even at 2 or 3 o'clock in the morning, and a message will tell you they're currently experiencing high call volumes and answering calls will be delayed. Now, this message has been up there for weeks. This is just lazy website management. I mean, surely, Chris, at 2 or 3 in the morning, if they are a 24-hour call service, surely you could get in. 1300 221 0025. Let's go to some of your calls. Now, Len wants to talk about his super fund. What happened, Len? Good morning.
2: Hey, good morning, Nadia. How are you?
1: Yeah, I'm well.
2: That's good. They're unbelievable. I mean, I'm over 60 now, so I went for this transition to retirement where you can take 10% of your super up until 65 or whatever it is. And back in the day, because I call myself Len, but my actual name is Leonard. And the accounts lady when I worked years ago must have put Len. But when I went to fill the form out, I filled it with my proper name, which is Leonard. And they wouldn't accept that. They're saying that that's not the same person. I said, well, I've got the same date of birth and the same tax file number. And they said, oh, no, you've got to go to the police station, get a stat deck done and all that, and prove your identity.
1: And proving identity is pretty complex these days, which I get for fraud and security and cyber attacks. But if everything else matched, I feel that proving your identity is a lot more complicated than it used to be.
2: Your proof of that, Len? Yeah, also, too, I mean, back when COVID was here, the ATO handled all that when we took super out of our money out of our super. We just gave our details. I said the same details applied to that same tax file number that the ATO provided you when I got 10,000 twice out of my super back in 2019, 2020, whatever it was. But they just can't resonate that, Len is short for Leonard. They just can't resonate.
1: Yeah, no, I get it, Len. Does feel like it shouldn't be that hard, but unfortunately things are not easy anymore. Thank you for calling. Let's go to Marcelo in Helena Valley. What happened to your super funds?
3: Hi, Nadia. Just very quickly, I had a strong super fund that I went to my self-managed account with my wife. I informed my employee that I've got a self-managed super fund. Apparently it went cyberspace, so I forgot about it. And they opened up a secondary Australian super account.
1: Right.
3: And 6 months after, I discovered, hang on, what's happened? My super hasn't come in. And I said, oh, you've opened another super account. I rang Australian Super, said, hey, there's been a mistake. I've informed you that I'm going to sell, have myself managed super. I've informed my employees that I've got myself managed super. All that money on the secondary account, can you please transfer it to my self-managed super fund? Oh, we won't be able to do this and this and that. I go, what about the fees? I go, oh, the fees are still applicable. But hang on, I didn't open up the account.
1: Of course, and the thing is, it's your money.
3: I said to Australian Super, hang on,

0: It might be a different email address, but you've got my tax file number, you've got my mobile number, you've got my address, you've got other details. Well, how hard is it? I'm still fighting with them.
1: And you still go, oh, Marcelo, I'm sorry to hear that. Good luck. It sounds like you're going to need it. Nothing's easy anymore. Sharon says, Nadia, nobody wants to talk to you these days. I was given a referral to a specialist who won't pick up the phone to talk to you. You've got to fax your referral and they'll send you an appointment. No negotiation. How many people even have faxes these days? Well, Sharon, I would love to know. Anyone still got a fax? And

0: Got others saying they've been waiting a couple of hours. I'll get to some more texts after nine. Also after 9 o'clock, you're going to hear from former Premier Colin Barnett. He's written a book. It's kind of a memoir, but it also talks a lot about our state, WA, what we are, where we're heading. And I'm sure he's got a few other reflections on a few other things that I'll ask him about. Stay tuned. It's going to be good.
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4: Good morning, this is ABC News, I'm Garrett Mundy. The White House has formalised its re-engagement in the war in Iran, notifying Congress of renewed military action. Strikes between the two nations have escalated in recent days. US President Donald Trump has also announced the reinstatement of an American naval blockade of Iranian ports after Tehran indicated it was closing the Strait of Hormuz. On a phone call with Fox News, President Trump says there'll be a 20% fee charged on all cargo shipped through the strait.
5: We had a deal. It was a done deal. And then they broke it. They always break it. We've had 10 deals with these people. And so we're just going to hit them very hard. And we're gonna keep the strait. And we'll probably run it. We'll become the guardian of the strait. Maybe we'll call it the guardian angel of the strait. And we should be reimbursed for that.
4: The announcement from President Trump has sent oil prices soaring. Both Brent crude and West Texas prices are up more than 9% after weeks of subdued pricing as hopes grew for an end to the war. Brent crude's price increase is its largest single-day rise since the 2020 COVID pandemic. The murder of ex-Conservative Party Minister Anne Widdecombe in the UK is now being handled by counter-terrorism police after fresh information emerged. Europe correspondent Catherine Diss reports.
6: After initially ruling it out, police in Britain are now treating the murder of veteran politician Anne Widdecombe as an act of terrorism. She was found dead with serious injuries inside her country home in Devon on Thursday. A 28-year-old man was arrested in Rotherham on Saturday, more than 400 kilometres from the crime scene. He has now been rearrested. Arrested on suspicion of commission, preparation, or instigation of acts of terrorism. Counter-terrorism police are now working alongside Devon and Cornwall police after new information and evidence came to light. Catherine Diss, ABC News, London.
4: Australian universities will soon be required to adopt definitions on anti-Semitism, Islamophobia and racism as part of a federal government overhaul of higher education standards. Students and academics have recounted harrowing experiences of anti-Semitism on university campuses as the Royal Commission into Anti-Semitism and Social Cohesion turns its attention to the tertiary sector. Chief Executive of the Group of Eight Universities, Vicky Thompson, says the sector needs to do better.
7: We certainly support strong governance, greater transparency and measures that strengthen public confidence in universities because there is clearly an issue, and we've heard some fairly harrowing evidence yesterday in the Royal Commission, and that is not acceptable from our perspective, and we need to do better.
4: Australians have made more than 2,000 complaints about sexual extortion over just 6 months, with young men the most common victims. Here's political reporter Lexi Junewick.
8: According to a new report from the online watchdog, young men aged 18 to 24 led the sexual extortion complaints received by eSafety between July 1st and December 31st last year. The report from eSafety also shows an increase in the number of younger teens targeted by scammers. The online safety watchdog has accused online platforms of failing to deploy readily available technology to detect well-known blackmail tactics. If intimate content is shared online, a report can be made to eSafety through its website. Those under 18 can make a report to the Australian Centre to Counter Child Exploitation.
4: The former operator of a Perth restaurant has been ordered to pay more than $52,000 in penalties and back pay by the Fair Work Ombudsman. The Federal Circuit and Family Court fined GCH Vic Park almost $28,000 for failing to back pay 18 workers at the Globe Pan and Grill in East Victoria Park. The workers of the now permanently closed business have been awarded a combined total of more than $18,000 in back pay. The company's director, Jay Patel, was fined $5,500 for his involvement in the breach. Actor David Wenham says the death of his friend Sam Neill has come as a huge shock. Neill died suddenly yesterday at the age of 78. He's being remembered by film industry greats and prominent figures as a legend and a deeply soulful and beautiful man. Wenham says Neill's legacy will leave a lasting mark.
9: It's a huge shock because, irrespective of the fact that

0: You know, he battled cancer for a long time, and he came through, and he was cancer-free when he died. Funny thing was that I thought, even when I saw him a couple of weeks ago, I thought, you bugger, you're going to outlive us all. So, yeah, he pulled a Swiftie on us there.
1: Western Australia's weather, windy over northern parts this morning and the chance of a shower along the Esperance coast through to the Eucla. For Perth, a sunny day, east to northeasterly winds, 15 to 20 kilometres an hour, becoming light in the late afternoon. A forecast top of 21 degrees for the city. Right now in Perth, it's 11.7 degrees. 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
5: It is 5 minutes past nine. Lovely to be with you this morning. Stay with me for memoirs of a former premier. Now, he, who I'm talking about, is Colin Barnett. He's been rather honest, refreshingly so, I think, about his 27 years in politics. But this isn't just his biography. This isn't just a reflection of his political career. It's a commentary about the economic development that has shaped our state and maybe even a little bit of what lies ahead. He's happy to talk to you. So, if you want to have a chat to Colin Barnett, by all means, give us a call on 1300 221 0025. I know he would love to talk to you, and we'll speak to him in just a moment. Also, being Tuesday, we have Law Talk. And why does the law allow wills to be disputed? We're going to clear up some confusion around this and if there is a sense of entitlement when it comes to inheritance. Now, this is lawyer Morgan Solomon's area of expertise. He's going to be with you after 9:30. And as always, he will take your calls on 1300 221 0025. We'll also celebrate and honour the life of Sam Neill. And he spent a lot of time filming in WA. And if you encountered him, you're going to meet somebody who had to give her house up for him. Not far from Margaret River, but we'd love you to share your stories, your encounters with him. You might have worked with him, bumped into him. I know there are a lot of excited people in East Perth who spend every morning spotting him at the cafe when he was filming The 12 Downstairs. So we'll honour Sam Neill throughout the show. It is 6 minutes past nine. Calling call centres and the long wait times, because the super funds are not very good at answering your calls on time. Sarah says, I've got a foreign accent and they always humiliate me with verification questions. I don't like emailing since I make spelling mistakes and I can't clarify what I need. So it's not fun to deal with. And M in Madeley says, I tried to call the Bank of Queensland on Friday to sort out a possible fraud issue. First call, 45 minutes, and then it dropped out while it was being transferred. Second call, 3 hours and 15 minutes. Multiple transfers, multiple periods on hold, and 5 menu layers being put on hold to wait for an operator. Lasted 40 minutes and there was no answer and I had to end the call in the end. No one would pick up. So still trying to sort out that problem. It is 7 minutes past nine.
6: Beneath the heat and dust lies gemstones, secrets and murder.
7: This is homicide.
6: Nothing stays buried forever. The suspenseful new crime drama, Treasure and Dirt, starts Sunday, July 19 on ABC TV and ABC iView.
5: And it is 8 minutes past nine. Well, you're going to have a chat. Well, I'm going to have a chat to former Premier Colin Barnett, because he has written a book. But it's more than a biography. It's about leadership. It's about power. It's about the economic development that has shaped our state. It is called Out West, Big State, Small Town. And Colin Barnett is here to talk about it. Good morning and lovely to see you again.
8: Yeah, nice to be back in the ABC studio with Nadia.
5: Nice to have you back. I think the last time you were here, it was during a state election. Now, if we just talk a bit about you and then the bigger picture of the state and some of the issues that you cover in this book. Right off the top in this book, you admit you were not a natural politician, yet you lasted 27 years. What didn't come naturally to you?
8: Well, a lot of politicians are sort of well-known people in their area. They tend to have big personalities and kiss babies and pet dogs and all the rest of it. That wasn't my background. I was sort of trained as an economist and worked as that. And before I went into politics, I was running the Chamber of Commerce, so very much sort of business orientated and economic. And I was lucky. Doors kept on opening for me. and I just grabbed every opportunity that came along. So I went into politics when Bill Hassell, who was the member for Cottesloe, suddenly resigned. I wasn't a member of the Liberal Party. I'd been involved in a few things and gave them advice and helped with a few of their policies and so on. So I jumped into politics, won the by-election, became a Member of Parliament, and 3 years later I was Deputy Leader to Richard Court and a Minister in a new Liberal National Government. So I had a red-hot good luck period.
5: And do you reckon that created some resentment that maybe festered throughout your career? And you sort of do acknowledge that because you weren't a creature of the party.
8: No, I wasn't. And so many people that end up in politics, whatever party it might be, have long histories in the lay party organisation. I was well known, it's no doubt about that, but I hadn't been involved as a member. In fact, I wasn't a member of the Liberal Party. So I joined it, qualified in 4 weeks. I think that might have been rigged a little bit. And walked into probably the safest seat and went
5: there.
8: The
5: rest is history. Well, let's talk about 2001. So Richard Court loses the election. I remember very clearly actually speaking to you in the tally room when we used to broadcast from the tally room, and I think you made you said something like we could have our party room around a boardroom table. I remember that so clearly. And you were gutted, you were devastated. But the expectation was that Richard Court would then resign as leader and you would step in and become the new leader of the Liberal Party. And then there was the secret plan to parachute Julie Bishop in and get her to swap from federal politics to state politics. Do you have any idea that was being concocted?
8: No, I didn't. And when the media asked me when I knew about this, I said, well, this morning I woke up and choked on my Wheaties. It was, I knew nothing about it.
5: First thing was seeing it on the front page of the paper.
8: Yeah, that was it. So it was it was really disappointing. And I think Richard Court was a good premier. And I think we made a good team. But losing an election can be a really humiliating experience. And I think that was out of character by Richard. Julie Bishop, I got on well with Julie, I still do. I think she probably was led to believe that I was going to step aside. I mean, there was speculation that Julie would come into Richard Court's Nedland seat, but that was not the plan. The plan emerged that somehow people in the Liberal Party believed I would resign from Cottesloe and Julie would go into the Cottesloe seat and Richard would stay on as a member. I mean, it was just bizarre.
5: You had no discussions about that?
8: Not at all. No, none at all. And so I'd said after the defeat that I would nominate to be leader. That was all. I didn't go around lobbying for people to vote for me or anything else, but the deal collapsed and I ended up back as leader.
5: Mm. It's a cruel game, politics, isn't it? I think we forget that sometimes, and I'll put my hand up as well. Sometimes as a political journo, you forget about the personal toll that it can take on you.
8: Yeah, it does. And I was lucky in the sense that while I had lots of portfolios and lots of responsibility, I didn't stress. I just didn't have any problems sleeping at night, whereas I think during my time I've seen probably, say, half a dozen members of Parliament on different parties, Labor and Liberal and others, and they got into a situation where they broke down in tears in the Parliament. And all sorts of pressures can come on people, and I've seen that. It is a very, I'll not say difficult, but there are implications. Sometimes their personal life can be brought up. Sometimes their children can be affected by being bullied at school. Sometimes there are attempted, violent acts. I'm just lucky I just carried on.
5: Yeah, but how can you not stress? I mean, you've copped that a little bit when some of your personal family issues become public. How do you not stress about that?
8: Well, I didn't.
5: That's rare.
8: Yeah, I had a view of, and I was aware that little, backroom deals and negotiations go on. I was never part of that. I knew there were groups in the Liberal Party that didn't want me there for jealousy or whatever else. But if an issue occurred, my approach was to work out what's the right thing to do. And then I would think out, can I politically achieve that? But I didn't get closely involved with committee members of the Lay Party at all. I did the job and I decided if anyone wanted to have a go at me, good luck, but we'll fight it out if we have to publicly. And basically yeah. they went away.
5: And they tried. And I think that movement, it was like anyone but Colin, you know, to be the leader. I mean, you know, that was ABC. And it's not, you know, it's not the first time that's happened to you.
8: No, it's been a few times.
5: Then you became the Premier.
8: Yeah.
5: Who's got the last laugh?
8: That's what I'm saying. I mean, for some reason, doors opened. And I was determined when I went into politics that, you know, I was ambitious, but not ruthlessly ambitious. And when an opportunity came, I took it.
5: What are you most proud of?
8: Oh, look, I think a lot of things. Probably my bigger achievements were around the resources industry. In deregulation and privatisation of the energy system.
5: LNG developments, Gorgon, Wheatstone.
8: And Gorgon and Wheatstone, I think they were things that I played a pretty big role in.
5: Goldfields gas pipeline, you built that. Perth Stadium, Perth Children's Hospital, Elizabeth Quay, Yagan Square. People did say maybe you're a little bit too ambitious and were building a little bit too much at the same time.
8: Well, I became Premier at the time of the global financial crisis. So things needed to be done to make sure that Western Australia got through that. No one knew how severe that would be, and particularly because we're an export economy here, we are vulnerable. So I pursued that, and I got some good advice from people. I thought when that occurred, my first decision was I would go to Japan and China to try and reinforce our relationship. But what happened, actually, Don Volte, the then head of Woodside, came to see me and he said, look, Colin, we all agree you should go to Japan and China, but what you really need to do is to go to New York and back up investment into the state. And I did that. Rupert Murdoch helped out. He put on a lunch for me, which he chaired, for about 20 high-flying Wall Street people. And I think that played a role in particularly in the Gorgon project going ahead because it had stalled.
5: Colin Barnett is my guest this morning. I just got a few texts coming in. Actually, Colin, just pop your headphones on because Peter wants to have a chat to you from Busselton. G'day, Peter. I keep going to say the Premier. The former Premier's listening. What did you want to say?
7: I wish you still were the Premier. But anyway, forgetting that little comment, Colin, I reckon that you were hard done by, but one of the best decisions, you fought and fought and fought for that stadium. You were criticised, you were lambasted, but you kept on going and you got it. And what an incredible stadium it is. It's certainly probably second only to the MCG. I reckon that was fantastic and well done for doing it. The only other thing that I reckon that you made a little bit of a mistake in was when you were talking about bringing a canal down, bringing the water to Perth. If you had said a pipeline, it would have made sense because there's no doubt in the world, if you can pump petrol or whatever it is right across Europe, you can send water down from the right up north to look after our water supply down here.
5: Yeah, but anyway, Peter, you're reading my mind. Collins
8: Peter,
5: Canal.
8: Well, on the stadium... and I think it's something that's not well understood but true for Western Australia. It's a big state. We are isolated. We have a very small population in terms of the economy. And I think there's a spirit here of independence to some extent in Western Australia. And there's also an attitude that if something is worth doing, then the history of Western Australia is, well, that's worth doing. We'll do it ourselves. And that's my attitude to the stadium. We had to have a stadium that could be as good as it possibly could, and it's won pretty well every award around the world, and we would do it ourselves.
5: Yeah,
8: we're not going to go crawling across to Canberra. We got on with it, and my attitude was think an issue through carefully, do something, do it as well as it can possibly be, and let's just get on and do it.
5: Peter, thank you so much for calling. Appreciate that. You do say in the book that you were clumsy at times, you know, your feud with Richard Court, sometimes naive about the factional strength of people like Noel Crichton Brown, maybe overly ambitious when it came to too many projects at once. Wasn't, you know, Shark Cull probably could have handled that better. But the canal, was that pie in the sky? Because I've got to admit, watching that debate, I just about fell off my chair because it just seemed like we can't build a canal from the Kimberley. Do you really believe that had it not been so expensive, we could have done it?
8: It wasn't particularly expensive.
5: We thought it was.
8: At the time, the construction industry agreed that it would have cost about $2 billion, a lot of money, but it would have been staged over probably up to 20 years. And going back to Peter's comment, why wasn't it a pipeline? Peter, the answer is a pipeline doesn't move enough water. And if you look at cities and countries around the world, large amounts of water are moved by canals. And this was a, that was the way of doing it. Now, Perth's done well and survived with having desalinating seawater. But that can sustain a capital city. What I was developing and wanting to see with bringing some of the Kimberley water down in stages to develop agriculture. Los Angeles wouldn't exist without its canal.
5: Yeah, that's true. In fact, I remember we were getting cameramen to go and film that canal. My guest this morning is former WA Premier Colin Barnett. I've got quite a few text messages and a lot of questions for you. Let's talk about the state, because you do talk a lot about WA and what we're about. And you make it clear in this book that we are different to the rest of Australia, and people don't realise that. How?
8: Well, most people on the East Coast have never been to Western Australia. And that's understandable, but, we do have this huge state. Only eight countries in the world are bigger than the state of Western Australia. We are, Singapore and Sydney are about the same distance away, and we have a concentration of population and a small population of only 3 million people. And we're a very specialised economy, originally farming, then mining, and then natural gas. That's the base of the West Australian economy. Now, a lot of talk about, we need to diversify. Well, you've got to have a market. And Western Australia doesn't have a big market. It's a small population. You can see now more opportunities. Technology industry tends to be mobile, can go anywhere. That's true.
5: Rare earths, critical minerals.
8: Yep. Well, critical minerals. We've been mining critical minerals for 100 years. Rare earths is the new phenomenon. And West Australia is very well endowed in that. I think what's been done at a federal level has got some problems. One of the reasons why the mining industry has been so successful in Western Australia and while critical minerals and rare earths continue is there has always been, through successive governments, a clear distinction between the role of government and the role of mining companies. And I was red hot on that. That made a few prominent West Australians unhappy because I wouldn't do little favours for them. I ran it straight down the line. And I think what the federal government should be doing is not building up its own collection of resources. That's going to be a conflict of interest, but simply concentrating on what needs to be done. And that needs to support the state in developing industrial sites and in particular doing research and development into the processing of these. We're probably 10 to 20 years behind China in the science of dealing with rare earths.
5: That's a fair way behind.
8: It's a fair way behind, and that's the role of government, to do the research, which can be available to all companies, all projects.
5: A lot of people saying thank you for the stadium, so they clearly enjoy it and would have liked the pipeline as well. A couple of other things, if I can ask you about. How would you describe the state of the Liberal Party right now, federally and at a state level?
8: Well, two major parties, Labor and Liberal. And it is true, I think if you step back and look at it, they have provided government for all states, the federal, for a long period of time. The Labor Party up to 100 years. And with a few exceptions, rare exceptions, they have provided good government to Australia and to the states of Australia. That, I think, now is under threat, and that's potentially a dangerous situation. The Labor Party, I think, has modernised itself. There's no doubt about that. The Liberal Party hasn't. Some people are working hard to try and achieve that. And I'm not directly involved, and I think, my time's over. But a couple of things that I think are worth doing. I think we should only have one Liberal branch for every state electorate. Too many branches, too much manipulation, too much friends and mates. And the Liberal Party has not been good in selecting candidates. And I think that needs to become professional and a very careful assessment of the background of candidates and seek quality candidates. And it's got to do that. Whereas I think the Labor Party has, you know, yes, it represents the unions. The unions form the Labor Party. So you expect a strong relationship. Now, I do think that the unions have too much influence over Labor, but the Liberal Party goes the other way. And I think it does need a modernisation rather than reform.
5: And you have one of the most blue ribbon seats is the seat of Nedlands. And Jonathan Huston has resigned from the Liberal Party after just a year representing the party in that seat. That should not happen.
8: Well, I was disappointed in that. I think it was selfish on Jonathan's part. And it makes it difficult for the leader, Basil Zemplis. I think Basil's doing very well in a difficult situation. That was one problem he didn't need.
5: He's flirting with One Nation. How does the Liberal Party handle One Nation, bearing in mind that your party did a preference deal with them back in 2017, which you also had no idea about, I must say.
8: Yeah, completely behind my back. And I'm not saying it cost us that election, the Liberal Party that election, but we certainly lost a number of particularly inner city seats as a result of that. And it made the campaign incredibly difficult because everywhere I went, the media were asking about One Nation, and that just derailed the campaign. Right now, my only thought on that is talking about preferences is 2 years too early. It's a long time away, and a lot will happen in that 2 years, both at a state and federal level. All I would say is I think the best tactic, in my view, for the Liberal Party is simply be polite, courteous, talk to One Nation, and don't attack them. I think the more the Liberal Party attacks One Nation, the more people that will probably drift across to One Nation. Better off just being nice and quiet to them and getting on with your own job.
5: So don't attack them, but don't get into bed with them either.
8: No, certainly not at this stage. Now, you know, as an election comes, because we have a preferential system, you've got to make some sort of decision, but you leave that to the campaign. And just as I say, just be polite to them, talk to them, because you'd want people that vote for One Nation to at least put their second vote in favour of the Liberal Party. That's what they should be aiming for. So attacking that One Nation doesn't help that.
5: Do you think One Nation's as popular in WA as they are in the eastern states?
8: No, they're not, in my opinion. And one of the dilemmas in trying to work out what to do with One Nation is that a lot of people, and this goes back for a number of years, when we had a serious drought in Western Australia at one stage, a lot of farmers were in real trouble. There's a lot of angst in country areas. And it was partly a protest vote or maybe just calling out for help. So to attack One Nation, you're offending people who traditionally have voted Liberal. Not smart.
5: Final question. It's come from a few listeners. What's the one big thing you would do if you're still Premier?
8: Well, my one...
5: Right
8: now, my one disappointment, not the biggest thing, I would love to have been able to carry on and get started in a serious way a open range zoo in the Perth Hills. That's the one thing that I think people should identify. You know, there are open range zoos, whatever they're called, in pretty well every other state. Some have got more than one. And with Tricia, the elephant going to South Australia or dying, and then the other elephants going, I think that would have been a fantastic thing to achieve. So I was lucky. I didn't have many disappointments. I think pretty well everything I tried worked out and we achieved. But that was the one thing that I thought would have been really good to do.
5: I think we do too. In fact, I remember we used to bump into each other all the time, but bumping into you in Melbourne and you had just been to see the open range zoo over there.
8: At Werribee.
5: I remember bumping into you in the lift.
8: And the Werribee Zoo was started by business people who bought the land, always intending to hand it over to the Victorian government, but they got it going. You know, come on, guys, you can do it.
5: We can do this. Former Premier Colin Barnett, I keep going to call you Premier. It's been lovely having you back in the studio. Congratulations on the book that I do have in my hot little hand. It's called Out West, Big State, Small Town. I know the two of us are going to talk more about this at an event next month. But thank you so much for coming in again. Congratulations.
8: Thank you, Nadia.
5: That's former Premier of Western Australia, Colin Barnett. Look, thank you for your text messages. I'll get to some of them shortly. We do want to just sort of pay tribute throughout the show to Sam Neill, who died suddenly and unexpectedly at the age of 78. You're going to hear from somebody who gave a house up for him.
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5: Now, we'll give you an opportunity to, well, pay tribute to Sam Neill, whose sudden and unexpected death has shocked so, so many of you. Now, of course, he starred in something like 100 films, My Brilliant Career, The Piano, Jurassic Park, to name a few. And I'll play an interview a little later in the show that Russell Wolfe and I did with him during COVID back in 2020. And a lot of you would have bumped into him because he was in WA quite often filming films. And you might remember he was here for filming The 12. And in fact, a lot of that was being filmed downstairs in the studio here at the ABC. Well, my next guest gave up her house in Margaret River for Sam Neill and that film. Her name is Lara McCall. Lara, good morning.
13: Good morning, Nadia.
5: So just tell us, so your house was used in The 12?
13: It was. So, our house and farm was used as a location for the episode 3 of The 12.
5: And so what was, and that was Sam's sort of, his kind of winery in the film. Is that in that episode? Is that right?
13: Yeah, so for people who haven't watched it, he was a barrister representing the murderer, the alleged murderer, and the vineyard was his vineyard. So the house and vineyard was part of his character, and so that's our house and vineyard became his for the week.
5: And so you moved out into one of the chalets on your property. Did you bump into Sam at all? Did you have many interactions with him?
13: He was very friendly. He'd always wave to us. And after a few days, he would stop and always talk to us.
5: About wine? Because he had a vineyard, right? He was making wine. Did you have those sort of discussions with him?
13: Yeah, so we actually had a lot in common, and his passion was for organic winemaking and growing grapes. He was also a certified organic vineyard, and so are we. There's not many organic vineyards in the world, and so we did. We had this really lovely connection and had some really great conversations over that week.
5: What was he like?
13: He was a real gentleman. He was very friendly. We were kind of told in the beginning, Sam won't talk to you. He's very busy. He's got to focus on what he's doing. So don't have any expectations. But by the end of the week, we were all like best friends.
5: Oh, and he was kind of, well, for that episode, living in your house.
13: He actually didn't live in our house. Okay. He went somewhere else to sleep at night. But because the days were so long and they'd film right into the night, often, you know, it would take, you know, 20 minutes to get ready for the next take. And instead of waiting around, he actually asked if he could lie on our bed. And I think he's the only person who could ever get away with that.
5: Oh, and he asked. You know, that's a true gentleman, can actually lay on your bed and rest. You know, that's just gorgeous. Oh, Lara, that's really special. I mean, you know, everyone was so sad and shocked by his sudden death yesterday. I'm sure you were also feeling that sadness. And what a special week you were able to have with him.
13: It was. It was a really beautiful experience. And, we'll remember it.
5: Yeah, as you should. Lara, thank you so much for talking to me. Lara McCall there, Sam, The 12 was spent a week filming on her property, a beautiful property, may I say, just near Margaret River there. A little bit later on, you're actually going to hear from an actor who sat next to Sam Neill at the Logies. She'll share her experience. It really is a lovely story. Before that, though, let's say good morning to Garrett Mundy. Hello, who's here with News Headlines.
1: Hi, Nadia. In the news, oil producers say they're having to secure secure new transport routes amid renewed fighting between the United States and Iran. The US President Donald Trump has declared he wants to take control of the Strait of Hormuz and wants other countries to pay America for managing the shipping lane. The head of the Rystad Energy Australia, Gero Ferrugio, says the world relies too heavily

0: on the strait, but it could be a few years before alternatives materialise. Russian forces have once again attacked the Ukrainian capital Kyiv with missiles. The attack, which lasted about an hour, has sparked fires across the city, but no casualties have been reported. Meanwhile, in the southeast city of Zaporizhia, authorities say Russian drones hit residential areas, injuring 11 people. And New Zealand's former Prime Minister Helen Clark says Sam Neill left his mark on many different industries and causes. The legendary actor died unexpectedly in Sydney yesterday, aged 78. Alongside his acting pursuits, the New Zealander was also an environmentalist, political activist, and as you've just been discussing, Nadia, a winemaker.
1: Yeah, and an organic one at that. Look, we'll continue taking, hearing your stories after 10 o'clock on Sam Neill. I know a lot of you would have encountered him, you've worked with him. Again, you would remember when he was filming The 12 Downstairs? I actually spent an hour on the set watching a couple of takes of some scenes, and he was the barrister and it was a courtroom scene, and it was actually really, really interesting. I didn't say anything to him. I didn't invade his space or anything, but I remember when he'd go and get a coffee.
0: I spotted him in the foyer.
1: Yeah,
0: the foyer in the coffee shop once or twice, but would never dare to...
1: No.
0: Intrude on his person.
1: No, but you know what? He never, ever said no to a photo. He was always so lovely and giving of his fans. So, yeah, really sad. News beats for today.
0: Nadia, a light aircraft pilot in the UK was doing a two-hour test flight of his plane after a part was replaced, and apparently they have to do a test and make sure everything's okay. Excuse me. And he was a bit bored. In fact, he was very bored because he used his time in that 2 hours to use his plane to write out the phrase, "I'm bored."
1: Oh, stop it.
0: So it was caught on the flight tracker, one of those flight radar sort of tracker things, the phrase, "I'm bored." So the plane took off from Liverpool on Saturday. It flew around the Wirral Peninsula, Cheshire and North Wales, according to Flight Radar 24. The instructor, Asian in his 20s, had taken the Piper Tomahawk. It's a small plane. Up after a part was replaced. And I guess he literally had nothing to do up there, Nadia. So he found a way to stay engaged, not fall asleep, I guess. Must be said, some impressive flying skills to be able to write out, I'm bored, you know, about as good as I would write with my left hand, basically. So as I say, had nothing to do. So I thought we would try songs about nothing, Nadia.
1: Oh, there are.
0: Songs that just don't make sense.
1: Nothing. Songs about nothing.
0: Songs about nothing.
1: Okay. Be creative, please. I'm looking forward to this. Thank you very much, Garrett. 0437 221 025. Songs about nothing. You have until 10.
2: 102.5. ABC Perth. Finance.
1: Ian Parker is from Euros Hartleys. G'day, Ian. How's the market this morning?
3: Good morning, Nadia. The market is... a little bit of nothing this morning, unfortunately. It's the US was down overnight. Our market's down about 0.5% as we speak. The only sector that's showing some green and some positive things is the oil and gas sector and the energy sector. That oil price was up quite sharply overnight, which is not necessarily a positive thing. But the oil price is back up around $85 a barrel. So companies like Woodside is up over 3%. Santos is also quite strong. The rest of the market is mainly showing a bit of red. The banks are a little bit weaker. So Commonwealth Bank's down about 1%. Westpac's down a bit over 1%. Property sector a little bit red as well. The mining sector, BHP, off a little bit. Not dramatic, but they're all down a little bit. So Rio, BHP, Fortescue, etc. The gold sector is looking a little bit vulnerable. Gold price is right on $4,000 an ounce. So most of the gold stocks are a bit weaker today as well. It's Newmont and Northern Star, etc. And the uranium sector has been sold off quite sharply as well. Healthcare, not much happening there really. So the overall market, as I say, down about 40 points. The Aussie dollar is trading just under 70 cents, around 69 US cents. But as I say, other than oil and gas, the rest of the market is still seems to be a little bit on holiday, to be honest.
1: All right, we'll leave it there. Thank you very much for that. Ian Parker there from Euros Hartleys.
2: 102.5 ABC Perth. Weather.
1: Hello to you, Caroline Crowe. How's the forecast today?
4: Yeah, good morning, Nadia. Yeah, sunny through most of the state today. East-northeasterly winds. There is a little bit of cloud deck near sort of east of Esperance along that south coast or towards Eucla with a chance of a light shower just along the coast there. But otherwise, Nadia, we're looking at sunny conditions throughout the rest of the state. Generally, east to northeasterly winds for Perth, currently

0: Sitting on 13.7 degrees, heading towards a max of a sunny 21 today. Coming into tomorrow, Wednesday will be mostly sunny as well, a max of 24 after a min of 11. We'll see those winds a little bit more pick up a little bit overnight, which will keep that temperature just a little bit up as well. But the next cold front that's going to move through the southwest of the state, Nadia, is on Thursday. So we'll start seeing showers develop on Thursday. May see something in the morning, but the main cold front is going to reach the Perth metro area around that midday, and it will continue to be wet thereafter, right into the weekend, as we see a couple of cold fronts continue to move through. So, showers for Thursday, looking at 20 to 35 millimetres for the Perth metro area. Friday, continuing showers, and then we'll gradually see them ease a little bit on Saturday before increasing again on Sunday.
1: Good on you, Caroline Crowe there, the duty forecaster. Thank you. It's 20 to 10. Next on Mornings, why does the law allow wills to be disputed? Now, our lawyer, Morgan Solomon, who specialises in wills and estates and succession planning, is going to clear up some confusion about this. He will also take your calls on 1300 22 1025. If you want to talk to him, get in early because he gets really busy. Also, don't forget news beats. You've got until 10. We just want songs about nothing. Songs about nothing. Interpret it however you want. 0437 22 1025. And thank you. So many of you saying thank you, and you enjoyed listening to Colin Barnett. A lot of you love the stadium, so a lot of you are thanking him for that. And people like saying, like Carol saying, I'd rather an open range zoo in the hills than a bloody racetrack in Burswood.

0: Oh, just a little gentle interlude there, but a beautiful song. We've only just begun by the Carpenters. It's 17 to 10. Law Talk next. If you have a question, wills, estates, succession planning, that's what we're focusing on today. Call now, 1300 221 0025.
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3: All right. Are we ready to begin?
4: I think I need a lawyer.
0: And today you get Morgan Solomon. He's the director of Solomon Hollett Lawyers, specialises in wills, estates and succession planning, which is really interesting and very, very important. Welcome back. The calls are already coming in and we'll get to them in a moment. How are you, Morgan?
5: Oh, fantastic, Nadia. Good to be with you.
0: Now, you want to dig into disputes. Yep. And why the law allows wills to be disputed. Is that a bad thing? Some people obviously think it is.
5: And this is why I wanted to raise this, because there's a lot of a misconception and there's a lot of misunderstanding about this. There's this sense that I've been told quite a lot recently that, oh, people are just too entitled. They shouldn't be able to challenge a will at all. If I write a will, it should be set in stone and that's how it should be. This is my assets, these are my properties, I can do what I like with my stuff. And there is some truth in
0: that. And you would say fair enough.
5: And fair enough. If you are the owner of property, you are allowed to leave it to whomever you like. That is what's called freedom of testamentary disposition. It's part of our law. You're allowed to leave your stuff to a stranger you've met in the street, if you like. You can leave it all to a charity. You can tell your executors to heap it all in a pile and get rid of it. You can do what you like. But there are moral obligations that flow with owning property. And if I may, there's a little historical reason for this. And if we go back over 100 years, more than that, 200 years, and we're back in Victorian England, and men who owned all the property would make capricious wills or leave it the way they wanted, and thereby left their widows and their orphans, their children, destitute. And these people had nowhere to go. So the law created, the UK Parliament created a bit of legislation called the Testator's Family Maintenance Act, which said, actually, if you don't make proper provision for these certain people, they can seek it. And that law has been with us since 1920 in Western Australia. So this is not new. This is over 100 years here in Western Australia that we have had the right to do that. So if I make a totally capricious will and leave everything to a stranger, and then I've left a spouse or young children who are now going to be fed to the wolves, they can seek that provision. That's what these claims are about. I think
0: So that's the law recognising that you have a responsibility to your family.
5: You have a moral obligation that tempers your absolute right to leave your property as you wish. So if I decided to leave all my property in a capricious way, again, that is my right. But it opens the door to these specific people who I have a moral obligation to seek that provision. What's so critical to remember is this is not a guaranteed right. No one is entitled to anything.
0: And are you saying there are generations that feel entitled to an inheritance?
5: I think that there are some people that feel entitled to inheritance based on their family landscape, perhaps based on what they've been told or their relationship with people, but simply being a child, for example, does not automatically entitle you to receive your parents' assets. What it does entitle you to is the right to seek that proper provision if it isn't made for you. And what's interesting in our legislation and in our inheritance law is that it changes according to what the judges call societal standards. As society changes and moves, so does what constitutes proper and adequate provision. So we're now moving into a different societal landscape where people are saying, well, maybe I didn't look like a claimant 20 years ago, but now I do, as society changes, as economics change.
0: This is interesting and a very timely question from Heather. Let's go to calls 1300 221 0025, and just remember,
6: the following segment is general in nature and should not be taken as personal professional advice. Listeners should seek their own independent assessment from a qualified advisor and not rely solely on the general nature of information in this program.
0: As I mentioned, a very timely question from Heather. Heather, what is your question?
7: Hello. Look, I am just wondering how hard it is to contest a will out of time. I'm specifically looking at 9 years post my father passing away, because I've recently, in the last 6 months, had medical information from staff that looked after him that confirmed he didn't have capacity and that this is medically documented. And my stepmother had his will changed 10 hours before he passed away, so she was the sole beneficiary of a rather large estate.
5: Wow, Heather, you've got a raft of complexities here, but a fascinating story, and it pains me to say it, but this is not that unusual a story either. We are seeing quite a few wills that are suddenly produced at the 11th hour. In fact, more at the, 1 minute to midnight before someone passes away. And it automatically raises suspicions in just about every case. To get back to your first point about contesting out of time, there is a method by which you can do it. Our legislation allows you to make a challenge out of time, but it starts to get harder the longer it goes on. So if I take a step back, these challenges, these will challenges, have a six-month period from the date of the grant of probate, not the date of death. Very important for people to remember that. 6 months allows you to challenge the will under that type of challenge I was talking before, the family maintenance, the Family Provision Act. But there's also another type of challenge you're talking about, which is about validity of the will. And this is where you could run an argument that says, the person who made it did not have the mental capacity to know what they were doing at the time. Now, this is a very different form of challenge. And is it out of time? Not necessarily. That type of challenge could be evergreen, because the court does not want to have a will admitted to probate which turns out to not have been the actual last wishes of the deceased. In your case, 9 years is a long time, and every year that goes by, it gets harder. The assets dissipate, they get spent, they go away, and clawing them back can be very hard. So you're not without an avenue here, Heather, but I think that you should go and see a lawyer quick smart.
0: Okay. Heather, thank you, and best of luck with that, and thank you so much for calling. 1300 221 0025 is the number. Janet, you're worried about repercussions from your father-in-law's will. What's the issue?
8: So my father-in-law is willing his part of his estate to another relative, but only giving a small provision to his actual children. But he's not telling his children this. He doesn't want to inform them of this until after death. But my mother is really concerned that she's going to have to do that. And once she passes away, there's going to be they're going to contest the will. So she's just wondering what... She hasn't actually seen the will either, by the way, but he's just told her this and she's very concerned about it. How does that put the estate once she passes away as far as them contesting it? And we see that they should be able to get that money. The other
5: Janet,
8: relative is very distant, so we're really confused.
5: Yeah, there's a lot to unpack here, but one thing I wanted to lean into first of all is that a lot of estate planning, a lot of wills are drafted by people who do it in private and without anyone even knowing what they're doing, and they're certainly not having what we call the family conversation. And this is giving rise to a lot of disputes in and of itself, because people don't understand why a person has made a will in the way they have. To find out at the gravesite, at the funeral, that I've been disentitled from my father's will is not just a shock, it's a psychological blow that can drive people to do not crazy things, but people can act oddly, and it can really feed into the grief that's being felt, and it can drive disputes that perhaps wouldn't have existed had there been some proper explanation as to why. But if I go back to something I said earlier on, which is about who can make these challenges and why, if a father leaves everything to a distant relative, cutting out the children can bring claims. And whether they're successful or not in their claims is a very, very different story, because it's not just I'm a child, therefore I'm entitled. Doesn't work that way. It's I'm a child, I'm entitled to seek adequate provision, and here is my story. And every child's story is different, just as every parent's is and every estate is different. So there's a lot of personal circumstances wrapped into whether children will be successful in a claim. But from what I can hear, I would put cash money on the fact that there's going to be a claim. It is going to be hot.
0: So does the son need to know?
5: I'm all in favour of being open and transparent in families about this stuff and getting it out on the table. And sometimes families can come to a rational position.
8: All of the estate as far as until it's this dispute is rectified. And how long do these things normally, like, am I going to be dragged into it as well? That's because I'm supporting these kids to, well, they're adult children, but I think that they deserve just as much as what, you know, my sister and I are going to get.
0: Janet,
5: it sounds like everyone's going to get wrapped into this mess, and it is going to be pistols at 10 paces. It's going to be blood on the field. There's going to be lawyers galore.
0: Let's get onto it now.
5: This sounds like a disaster. You need to get into it, I think.
0: And be transparent. Good luck, Janet, and thank you so much for calling. Much appreciate that. That's a tough one, isn't it? Suzanne's in Albany. What's your question?
9: Mine's an easy one. Thank you for taking my call. I'm just wanting to set up my power of attorney for enduring power of attorney, and it's a power of guardianship, is it? There's two, and I believe you can download them and do them yourself. Can you advise me on that?
5: Yeah, you're absolutely right, Suzanne, that there's two separate documents. There's an enduring power of attorney and there's an enduring power of guardianship. They do different things. They're both equally important. An enduring power of attorney allows you to appoint someone to make decisions regarding your assets, financial decisions, whereas an enduring power of guardianship is appointing someone to make decisions about you, your person, where you live, who you associate with, what sort of medical treatment you might get, etc., etc. Now, these forms are readily available online through the Public Advocate website. You can download them, and they're not that hard to fill out. A lot of them are cross out a line here, tick a box here, get it signed, and, you know, away you go. The only difficulty is that you do need an authorised witness to co-sign it, to witness it with you, but you can do that at a chemist, for example. So I totally recommend people getting these documents done. If you lose capacity and you don't have one, it's a mystery who's going to step in and control your assets. And if it isn't a mystery, it's then a fight between different family members and different concerned people as to who is going to control your affairs. It can end up with some pretty wild results.
0: All right, Suzanne, you're on the right track. Good luck with that. I'll finish for now with Malcolm. He's got a question about amendments to wills. What is it, Malcolm?
10: Yeah, look, I'm just curious. When a will is successfully challenged through the court system, is the original text, the statement of the person that left the will, crossed out and amended to show that that he actually said something differently and you don't know what he originally wanted, he or she? Is that the way it works? They actually cross out what was intended by that person leaving the will and put in the successful changes?
5: Oh, you're talking about a challenge to a will. Does a court actually amend the will? Well, not in so much, but in reality what happens is the court makes an alternate provision. So they don't amend the text of the will per se, although it depends on the orders that you are ultimately seeking on what sort of provision you can get that sort of thing changed. It's a very, very interesting point, but you can get a lot of information on that directly from the Supreme Court, actually.
0: So the original text is there, and then you get an amendment on top of that.
5: You have a variation, yeah. In effect, by way of the outcome, not necessarily the wording in the will. The will is still the will. It's just that the provision is made in a different way.
0: There you go. He explains things so simply. Malcolm, thank you. Good question. As always, Morgan Solomon, thank you, and hopefully we'll see you in a few weeks. He was saying it was his absolute pleasure. I accidentally turned his mic off. But he will be back in a few weeks. We're lucky to have him. Regional listeners, you're off to your local shows. Thanks for your company.
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12: G'day, good morning. Matty Francis with you this morning on your ABC local radio. Broadcasting right across the Kimberley, Pilbara and Gascoyne this morning and coming up after the news at 10. Well, I caught up very recently with one of Western Australia's most celebrated storytellers. That's novelist Roseanne Dingley. She joined me for a chat about her book that's been shortlisted for the WA Premier's Book Prize, with a novel inspired by the wheatbelt towns of Williams and Narrogin set in the 70s. Also heading over to Ninglu, where a major response is underway after several humpback whales became entangled in fishing gear, leading to beach closures around Exmouth during the school holidays. Plus, catching up on what's making news across the north and wrapping up some deadly events over the weekend with Killari NAIDOC celebrations, Country Week footy, and even

0: ABC News. Good morning, I'm Garrett Mundy. The city of Mandurah has agreed to restore two memorial benches destroyed in recent storms after a campaign by the family of the deceased. The benches at Binney's Beach honour brothers Ryan and Wade McCurdy, who died in separate accidents in 2008 and 2009. The council had initially refused to replace the benches, saying its policy was that memorials that fall into disrepair are not restored. The third brother, Matt, has told 102.5 ABC Perth the McCurdy family is touched by the council's change of heart.
1: It means a lot. Like, we go down there often, sit there, even if the waves are bad or the weather's bad, we'll go down there because we know that's their spot, that's where their ashes are.
0: A consumer advocacy group is calling for mandatory customer service standards for superannuation funds after a study found their helplines often failed to provide real assistance. The pilot study, commissioned by Super Consumers Australia, found the average satisfaction across 1,000 calls to 20 different funds was just 49%. SCA's chief executive, Xavier O'Halloran, has told 102.5 ABC Perth some funds consistently failed to promptly answer calls.
2: There were two super funds that didn't pick up the phone enough within the 15 minutes that we gave them to be tested, including, unfortunately, Australia's biggest super fund in Australian Super, who didn't pick up the phone 90% of the time over the 10 weeks that we tested.
0: A Sydney man charged with the murder of an elderly father of six has had his matter heard in court for the first time. Tony Ibrahim reports.
3: The alleged assault of 74-year-old Quang Pham happened before sunrise in Eunora on Saturday. Police say the father of six was unconscious when he was found by the side of the road and rushed to hospital in a critical condition. Despite undergoing emergency surgery, he died on Monday. Later that night, officers arrested 45-year-old Coram Ash, charging him with two offences, including murder. Today, he didn't appear or apply for bail at Parramatta Court, leaving him behind bars at least for now. His case is expected to return to Parramatta Court on September 10.
0: Motorists aren't expected to feel any immediate impacts at the Bowser as the US and Iran continue launching fresh attacks against each other. Global oil prices have jumped, with Brent crude climbing close to 10% this week. The federal government's fuel excise discount, which is currently 16 cents a litre, will also expire on the 2nd of August. The head of Rystad Energy Australia, Gero Ferrugio, says motorists shouldn't feel any pain at the Bowser before then.
4: Will it be significant? Probably not in the next month or so. It really depends on how much further this conflict goes into August.
0: Medical regulators in the UK have approved human trials of a new vaccine to tackle the Ebola outbreak in the Democratic Republic of Congo. With more, here's the BBC's Fergus Walsh.
5: They're putting in the single surface protein on the Bundibugyo virus. It's a scrap of the genetic material. It can't give you Ebola, just as the COVID vaccine couldn't give you COVID. The theory goes that it then gets the body to produce antibodies and T cells, and it will have a memory. What's going to happen in a couple of weeks is the first of 50 healthy volunteers aged 18 to 55 will be vaccinated in Oxford, and they'll be followed for a year. Very soon after that, there'll be a similar small trial in Africa, and then, all being well, there'll be a much bigger trial in Africa.
0: Australian actor David Wenham has paid tribute to his friend Sam Neill, who died in Sydney yesterday, aged 78. The pair first met almost 30 years ago when Wenham was a young actor at the start of his career. Wenham says Neill was a wonderful presence on a film set, and the news his friend had died came as a real shock.
6: Irrespective of the fact that, you know, he battled cancer for a long time and he came through and he was cancer-free when he died, funny thing was that I thought, even when I saw him a couple of weeks ago, I thought, you bugger, you're going to outlive us all. So, yeah, he pulled a Swiftie on us there.
0: In the AFL, Gold Coast has received a much-needed boost with young key forward Jed Walter recommitting for the next 3 years. Walter had been in high demand with reports of a big-money offer from Essendon and other clubs to lure him away from Queensland. He's now signed with the Suns until the end of the 2029 season. The number three draft pick from 2023 struggled to establish himself in the Suns' forward line, but has found form recently with 17 goals in his past 9 games. The Suns are in freefall, having lost their past 7 games to fall to 14th on the ladder. Sunny in Perth today, east to northeasterly winds, 15 to 20 kilometres an hour, easing in the late afternoon. A forecast top of 21 degrees. Right now in the city, it's 15.1. 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

0: It's just Malboy. Me and some of my favorite people are putting on an hour of music, comedy, and games with performances from Drifting Clouds and Baker Boy. That Blackfella Show. 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
1: Hey, hey, what now? Matty Francis with you this morning. Just keeping you up to date on what's happening across the region. As you heard there from the lovely Jess Malboy, got that Blackfella Show happening at the moment, but we're not talking about that on mornings this morning. Thanks for joining us and coming up if you're going to stick around right up until 11. Well, I'll be catching up shortly with the WA, or one of the finalists, for the WA Premier's Book Prize. Made some time recently to chat with Roseanne Dingley. See, whether it's a country town that gets to become the setting for an award-winning novel, or even a whale rescue unfolding off our coastline, I'll be sharing with you the stories that are making headlines and getting right across the regions. So as we heard, coming up first, we'll get to meet one of the finalists in this year's WA Premier's Book Prize. That's novelist Roseanne Dingley, whose latest book is inspired by the wheatbelt towns of Williams and Narrogin and takes you back in time to the 70s. Also heading over to Exmouth, where we'll be learning more about the whales that have been tangled down there and what it's causing with the beach access. Currently, authorities are responding after several humpback whales have become entangled in fishing gear, and that has prompted beach closures at Ningaloo. Plus, rounding up what's making news across the north, looking back at what's happened in the weekend, especially here in the West Kimberley with the Kalari NAIDOC Awards, some fantastic people recognised, and hopefully getting a chance to check up on what's next for ABC's Race Around the World. All that and plenty more, and of course it'd be lovely to connect with you through music. If you've got a song that's on your mind today, a little earworm, let me know. 0448 922 604. You're here with Mornings with Maddie. We'll be hearing from Roseanne Dingley in just a minute, right after this classic from CCR. That's Creedence Clearwater Revival from 69. This is Bad Moon Rising. Not sure why I said it like that, but anyway, CCR Bad Moon Rising up for you next, back in a second.

0: A little bit of CCR, get that going for you. That's from 1969, the album Green River. John Fogerty actually explained that the song and the rather foreboding lyrics to Bad Moon Rising were actually inspired by a 1941 movie called The Devil and Daniel Webster. In the movie, a hurricane wipes out most of a town, and this is kind of where he got the idea for the words, "I feel the hurricane a-blowin'. Hope you're quite prepared to die." Overall, though, he did say the song is about the apocalypse that was going to be visited upon us. Well, that's a lovely way to start your mornings. Good morning to you. 10:10, smiley face on a clock. Matty Francis with you right up until 11, and plenty coming up on mornings. If you want to connect, reach out by sharing a favorite track or what's happening in your community. Perhaps we're talking about it, or perhaps we're not talking about it enough. I want to know. 0448-922-604. Now, first up, I have recently caught up with one of the finalists for the WA Premier's Book Prize. See, that is one of the state's most prestigious honours for writers, novelists, however they like to be described, and it celebrates as well some of the very best stories that are actually coming out of the state. So among this year's finalists in the fiction category is West Australian novelist Roseanne Dingley. Her latest novel, Chance and Necessity, is a historical piece. It's set in the wheatbelt towns of Williams and Narrogin in the 1970s, and even incorporating the landscape, the history, the community, becoming as much of the part of the story as the characters themselves. Roseanne joined for a chat recently, and I had to ask how she felt about being recognized as a finalist and making the shortlist.
1: It's really gobsmacking when something like that, you know, happens. You get that phone call and you're almost moved to tears because you've been hoping in a way for something like this, the recognition of a body, see, rather than just readers, for all your life as a novelist. And when it does happen, it takes you almost by surprise that you managed to get up there. Oh, it was such a thrill. I'll never forget that phone call.
0: Like any creative, you know, you've been writing for years, but you never really know when your work and how your work is going to be received by the public. So I'm wondering, what is it about the book Chance and Necessity that you think attracted those judges to make it a finalist?
1: Well, a couple of things. One, the Australian-ness of it and the ingredients I put in there of a personal relationship that's not a romance, which is unusual between a man and a woman. So until the end, you're still wondering whether this man and this woman are ever going to have a romance. And you kind of suspect it, but you don't know. Also, there's the location. This is what I write, Matty. I write location fiction. So I go there, I look at the place, I examine the people, the buildings, the atmosphere, the weather, how the sun shines through places, what shadows are thrown on the streets. I do all that research so that when I put it down and it's in a book and people read it, they recognize it or want to go there if they don't.
0: For this story then, set in Narrogin, did you know you wanted to write about Narrogin first, or did you have to go there first to get that inspiration of the area?
1: Well, I had been there. I had been there, Matty, you see. The library people in Narrogin in around 1990, it must have been, they were having an important anniversary of the town, and they wanted a pictorial, photographic history, if you like. And I went down there. They asked me to be the editor, and I worked with a photographer and a producer, and we banged together this fabulous history book of the town of Narrogin. So I knew it rather well, through photos, through being there, through working with the photographer who was a resident in the town. And we had a wonderful time, turned out a wonderful book, and I fell in love with the place. So when I wanted to write an Australian book...
0: Let's talk about that, because on that, the shaping of the story, I'd love to know, obviously without spoilers, a bit about the book's description, perhaps if you could tell us a bit more about the story arc and those characters in there as well.
1: Well, there's a man, there's a woman, they meet, They both are residences of Williams, to start with. And they meet. He's a bookshop owner. She's a pharmacy assistant. And they obviously have histories. We all do by the time we get to our mid-30s, which is when we meet them. And then we have point of view flashbacks from both of them. And those flashbacks show us the drama of their lives, which seems somehow to be rather similar. They've both had relationship breakdowns. They've both had a very, very difficult country upbringing. They've both had difficult friendships, and they've both had hard times getting used to new places. So I took these two people, different in gender, different in origin, but similar in certain emotions. And from that, I placed them in Williams with connections to Narogin, and I gave them a common story, the one of both of them together, going out and in, back and forth into their past.
0: I'm curious about the 70s. You know, we've talked a little bit about that history, but are there any particular aspects that you really needed to research, like vehicles or technology or speech or slang, the events
1: vehicles.
0: Of the era?
1: Yeah. Oh, I have a Morris Minor in there. I have a Ford Escort. So, yes, the vehicles came into it because, you know, you have to because they're there. The most visible aspects of our Australian lives are shop fronts, vehicles, food. There's a lot of food in the book. And, of course, public transport. The trains, you see, were very active in the 70s. And Narogin was a Western Australian centre for trains, both goods trains and passenger trains. So the railways come into it quite a bit. During the course of the novel, they start to realize it wouldn't be like that forever. So that there's that feeling in the people of the town that nothing lasts forever. I love that kind of feeling, seeing the beginning of things and the possible ending of things. That's a big part of the book as well.
0: Yeah, I guess like that feeling of transition or moving on from one era or period to another, whether you want to
1: yes.
0: or not.
1: Yeah, I'm glad you said transition, because that is what happens in the life of all small country towns, you see. All that movement that we experience in life, that's also part of the book.
0: Roseanne Tingley joining me there, and she's up and registered on the shortlist alongside other names like David Wish Wilson, Holden Shepherd, and Tasma Walton. Now, that wasn't the last I heard from Roseanne. Just when we wrapped up the chat, I had to ask one last question, and that was if she had anything else she wanted to share or get out there, and she shared this lovely message.
1: I'd like to get out there that this is a fabulous thing that's happened to me, and being on the shortlist is quite enough for you know, I have ticked that bucket list box, it's done. I'm quite happy. Thank you, Matty.
0: Thank you, Roseanne. That is just lovely. More power to you. Hopefully, get out there, keep ticking things off your bucket list. And Roseanne's book, Chance and Necessity, has been shortlisted for this year's WA Premier's Book Prize. We'll be catching up, perhaps seeing the overall outcome of that one is, if she ends up winning, maybe even chatting with the winner. But anyway, alrighty, it's mornings, it's 10:18 here with Maddie Francis across the Kimberley Pilbara Gascoyne this morning. Still to come, we're learning about the well, not issue with whales, but there has been beach closures and, of course, issues around safety and animal protection when it comes to whales that have been caught tangled around Ningaloo Reef. That's coming your way right after this. Thought I'd line up a somewhat relevant track to follow up with Roseanne. Wide Open Road is what I got for you. Now, this one actually comes from the 80s. It's back in 86 from the Triffids. But it does tell the story of, oh, I guess, just being out there in the outback. And the song itself from the Triffids is sort of both like a breakup chronicle and a bit of a meditation on the Aussie landscape as a bit of a metaphor, really, for like that emotional desolation. It's up for you right now. Triffids, Wide Open Road. Mornings here with Maddie Francis.

0: That's the Triffids from 1986, Wide Open Road. The song and the wide open road they're referring to is both literal and symbolic, actually refers to the long, almost ruler straight line stretch of highway known as the Nullarbor Plain. And also using that as a bit of a, I guess, a symbolic way to represent freedom and the desolation or loneliness of being out on the road, going out by yourself, doing your own things. Anyway, it's 10:23 here with me, Matty Francis. Good morning to you. Next up is getting a chance to learn more about those five humpback whales that have been spotted struggling with fishing lines off the Ningaloo Reef in recent days. Park officials have shut down two popular beaches, Oyster Stacks and North Mundu, right in the middle of school holidays after one of the whales was fatally injured, which was leading to sharks to converge on the area. Sam Miles, Exmouth District Marine Program Coordinator at the Department of Biodiversity, Conservation and Attractions, said authorities have mounted a massive response.
1: So last week, Parks and Wildlife received and responded to five reports of entangled whales in ropes and floats. We conducted extensive aerial and sea searches, and unfortunately, three of those reported whales were unable to be relocated. However, on Tuesday, the 7th of July, the large whale disentanglement team was able to locate one of those whales and successfully remove the entanglement. The whale was then observed in really good body condition, continuing north on its migration. Then on Wednesday, the 8th of July, the large whale disentanglement team were able to locate another whale, thanks to a report from the member of the public. The team made a partial disentanglement attempt. However, due to fading light, they had to depart. Unfortunately, the following morning, that whale was found deceased and washed over the reef at the Oyster Stacks and North Mundu area, which still remains closed.
2: Well, you who participated in the disentanglements yourself, how technical and difficult is that work?
1: We have several options for response in doing that kind of work. It is quite technical and it is quite challenging. So I'll give you an example. Was one of the whales on Tuesday. So I was one of the team members within disentanglement on Tuesday. We were able to get a satellite tracker on the original entanglement quite quickly. And we use those satellite trackers so we can monitor the location of the animal if it turns into a multi-day event. Once the animal was located and the sat tracker was on, we then use that line to slow the animal down. And we use these large orange buoys that actually slow the animal down that allows the whale disentanglement team to access the animal and get a little bit closer to the animal. It's really important that we monitor the animal's behavior, because the last thing we want to do is stress these animals out in addition to the entanglement that they've already got. After we monitor the behavior, we assess if it's safe for us to get close to the animal. And once it's deemed safe for us to get closer to the animal, we use that entanglement line and we'll try and do a cut. Once we do a cut, hopefully it's only a single cut, we're then able to use the floats and pull on that line and hopefully free the animal.
2: This has been one of the busier weeks in recent memory for you and the team.
1: Yeah, definitely. Five entanglements in 5 days is quite high for us. It takes a lot of physical resourcing. It takes a lot of mental strength from the team to be able to go out and do these disentanglements. We're really fortunate with the support that we get to actually conduct our work. But 5 in 5 days definitely push people to their limits.
0: Sam Miles from DBCA there. And the entanglements are ringing alarm bells for locals, including Exmouth wildlife carer Brinkley Davies, who's worried that this is just the start.
3: It's quite worrying because we do see entanglements every year, but at the moment there seems to be like an elevated amount of entanglements, and we're seeing a lot of the rope consistent with commercial fishing gear like crab and cray pots, and there's a lot of uncertainty as to where they're coming from and why there's more this year. We aren't sure if there's an overlap in, you know, a fishing season, or maybe all the crazy weather events earlier this year changed maybe a migratory path for the whales. But one thing is for sure, and that's that there are a lot tangled at the moment, and that's the ones that we have seen. And yeah, I guess because we have a wildlife rescue hotline, we do get sent photos and videos of all kinds of wildlife emergencies. And the hardest part is that the coast is so vast, and so, you know, if someone sights a whale in one spot, and then it may travel tens of kilometers even with a whole bunch of gear on it, and it's really hard to find that whale again. And there's just, yeah, it's just an uphill battle, and it's very sad to see, because a lot of the entanglements seem to be at the front end of the whale, like in front of their pec fins, which are extremely difficult to untangle, even with like the authorities with the right kit. It's extremely hard to untangle that from a boat, and that's really the only option. And it's just heartbreaking because, a lot of them will die without help.
4: Is there something that people can be doing to prevent this from happening in the first place?
3: I think it's an interesting one, and there's like a lot of questions that need to be raised to figure out why there's more this year, or how we can prevent this happening. Because obviously, prevention is better than cure with this, because it's 80 to 90% of whales that get entangled, we probably don't see, and they don't get help. So I think, things that we're looking into are like what is the gear on the whale? Where is it from? Like what area are they picking it up? How many of those are from, or are they rock lobster gear or crab gear or something else? And is there overlap with the humpback migration and the fishing seasons down south? Because we don't have crayfish or crab pots up in our area, but as you go further south, obviously the humpbacks swim up the coast and they're picking them up somewhere. So there's a lot of questions that we want to ask to, statewide fisheries and government and figure out.

0: where most of these are happening and see what can be done to prevent it, because whatever boundaries are in place at the moment to protect them from entanglements are not working well enough.
1: Brinkley Davies there from Bolo Blue Foundation, speaking with ABC Pilbara's Alistair Bates.
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1: Oh, that sounds pretty fun. I wonder if my earlier guest, Roseanne, would be into that. Anyway, it's 10:30. It's halfway through the show. Coming up still is checking what's making news around the region, and also, catching up with Kimberley man Mark Colsmith for a yarn about his upcoming participation in Race Around the World. If you haven't had a chance to catch up with it yet, you've got, just a few minutes to binge the seasons that have already dropped. We'll be back in just a minute. I thought I'd drop this one for you next. Go on to the waves with Lighthouse.

0: That's The Waves there with Lighthouse. It's a metaphorical song where they use the lighthouse to sort of represent having that anchor, I guess, or that guiding presence to navigate life's emotional storms. Yeah, we go through it. Well, look, it's 10:34, and next up, seeing what's making news around the regions.
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0: And making news across the north this morning. The chair of a federal parliamentary inquiry into racism, hate and violence directed at Aboriginal and Torres Strait Islander people says it's hoped solutions in responding to racism will emerge from the hearings. The attempted alleged bombing of an Invasion Day rally in Perth sparked the inquiry, which heard evidence in Perth yesterday. Chair Senator Yanu Stewart says the inquiry will look at what the federal parliament can do in responding to racism in Australia.
4: We are looking at workplaces, we are looking at educational institutions, we've heard from law enforcement agencies about the different threats that are out there in the community, but also what are the structures and systems that can be set up to help respond to that experience.
0: The peak body of representing of recreational fishers in WA is calling for the replacement of Learmonth Jetty. The land-based fishing platform in Exmouth was closed in late 2025 after being deemed unsafe to access. Operations officer Levi Diboni says while the jetty is an iconic location, safety should be a priority.
5: You know, Recfish West, we accept this, and, you know, if it's unsafe, you know, people shouldn't be out there fishing. But it also, it'll give us an opportunity to push for, a new jetty, perhaps, that would enhance that fishing access.
0: And making news online now. As you heard earlier, five whales have been entangled in fishing lines in as many days off Ningaloo Reef. One has died, another was freed, and another three are unaccounted for. Authorities have urged the public to quickly report tangled whales, while some experts are calling for more preventative action. My next guest up is Mark Colesmith, Kimberly and Nigina Mann, who is making some time to chat about racing around the world. If you haven't heard about that one yet, you're going to be pretty interested. It is quite a fascinating storytelling project. It's all coming up right after this. We'll be learning about what's going on around the world today.
6: Hello, I'm Andy Park. Join me for The World Today. The US reverses course on the Strait of Hormuz, reinstating its naval blockade, even imposing their own tolls, something the US said is illegal when the Iranians do it. It's been 25 years now since the disappearance of British backpacker Peter Falconio, whose body has still not been found. And more than 2,000 sexual extortion complaints spark a warning to young men to not get caught in a web of extortion.
0: And next up, John Butler Trio, when we come back, chatting with Mark Colesmith, racing around the world.

0: John Butler Trio, Better Than, On Your Mornings, and next up, Making Time, finally. It was cruising around the Kimberley recently. I caught up with one of the Kimberley's best-known up-and-coming emerging storytellers, popping in this morning to have a yarn about the latest episode coming up of ABC's Race Around the World. Mark Colesmith, also known as Ecology if you listen to his music, Dickin' a Man from the Kimberley, and you might know him from some of his acclaimed productions, Mystery Road, Last King of the Cross, and of course the Doco the Kimberley, where he helps shape stories and landscapes and cultures of our region with audiences around the country. He's now part of the next episode of the upcoming ABC's revival of Race Around the World. That's a series where emerging filmmakers are sent right across the globe. They have just 10 days to uncover and produce some remarkable human stories. I've been binging and catching up on it, and Mark is going to help us, well, learn a bit more about the next ep. Morning, Mark.
1: Good morning, Matty. Matty, I'm up and coming, am I?
0: Bruh.
1: I suppose it's better than down and leaving.
0: Of the two, absolutely. He's still on the rise. I mean, he's only been in a few things like Mystery Road and the Kimberley, a few movies, but he's making a name for himself.
1: It's a pleasure to be here with you this morning, man. Thanks for having me on.
0: You too, bro. So happy that we're able to make some time to have this chat, because when I first learned about it, I do remember the old Race Around the World. This is an early 90s series that helped launch the career of, well, one of the judges on there, John Safran. And it's just so fascinating the way they tell stories and the way they have to get out and the challenge itself. And so I've caught up a lot on the recent seasons, and man, is it interesting. So first thing, I got to ask you, how did you find yourself becoming a part of the Race Around the World, this latest reboot?
1: I think, like, it's part of being like a semi TV personality within the ABC architecture. They reached out. I realized the show was on. I saw the first episode and I fell in love with it. I knew of the original series in the late 90s, but I'd never seen any of that material. I knew John, you know, kind of got his big break as one of the contestants on that. And I watched the first episode of this new season, and I just understood the whole format. I just realized how much of a magical adventure it must be for those six filmmakers to be getting sent to different parts of the world every 10 days, to be expected to come up with a film, produce it, and then send it in, and then have a live audience, have Zan Roe hosting, and have a judging panel of three.
0: Yes, be judged live.
1: Chop their work up in front of an audience while they're on screen, while you're sitting there. So I felt absolutely chuffed to be invited in. So that was, I think, episode 7, which airs this week, and you can really see, I mean, for me sitting in that audience and being a part of that panel, you can really see the journey that these filmmakers have gone on. Growth that they, you know, and the things that they've been trying over time, the stuff that's failed, the stuff that's succeeded, the stuff that sort of surprised everyone. But they're doing it all, you know, they're doing it all themselves. And it's so inspiring. It's kind of harrowing too. And I was really nervous. I was really nervous coming onto this, because I thought, how, you know, you're going to watch these films for the first time. They're going to be live streaming in to the set to hear what you're going to say. How do I make my insights as valuable as possible? And so I got lucky, because the shorts for my episode were amazing. And so my real problem was trying to pick my two favorites.
0: Because you're on week 7 by now, so they've really developed, they've really come a long way since the beginning.
1: They've really tightened up, and they've really gotten used to, I think, the machinery of the series, and I think they've got thicker skin now.
0: Yeah, you'd have to.
1: You know, and I think they also, like, they realize, I mean, I spoke to this on the show, sort of like, it's, you know, the competition for them is kind of this secondary thing. It's not really about who's winning and all of that stuff. That's just a way to kind of, you know,
0: it keeps us
1: it up,
0: as watchers interested.
1: Keeps it fun, you know, but really it's the experience that they get to go on and we get to witness.
0: Yeah, they would have some just absolutely incredible memories there. But as you mentioned, it's exciting, but it's also daunting. I couldn't even imagine having that challenge going all across the world, being dropped in a location I've never been, and having 10 days to just whip up a story, you know, make it heartbreaking or make it connecting, make it warm.
1: Yeah, yeah. And that's where we really discover who these filmmakers are, because we see the way they operate in these conditions, in this pressure cooker environment,
0: yep.
1: where they have to build trust with people they've never met. And they have to be trusted to tell someone else's story sometimes in a way that, you know, isn't distorting it and you know, stays connected to its origins. So it's such an incredible collection of different approaches to the craft of filmmaking, you know. And I think one of the other things that struck me was that even if you have somebody who I believe has done an amazing piece, mm-hmm. it doesn't mean the other two judges are going to agree.
0: I've noticed that as well. Yeah. You can have such differing ideas and opinions.
1: And that's kind of this other layer about art and about storytelling and about the way that we connect with things, because I might see something and go, oh, that really resonates with me. Yep. That resonates with my lived experience, my poor early childhood modeling, whatever it is. But then, you know, Margaret Pomeranz, you know, or Bruce mm-hmm. Beresford might go whoof, straight over the top of their head, and they might just go, oh, look, this doesn't connect.
0: But that's a different lived experience, and that's why you have the three judges. So you're a judge in the next episode coming up.
1: So I am a judge in this week's episode.
0: Ooh,
1: it's
0: yeah.
1: airing on Sunday, 7:30 p.m. So if you haven't seen the series yet, you still have time. You can jump onto ABC iView and you can catch up with the journey, because we're coming to the sort of the final quarter now.
0: It's getting there, yeah. And you got, they're very bingeable. I can say that because I myself have had a binge recently. I thought I better catch up on this, and I found myself watching the whole lot back to back. Amazing stories coming from around the world and the challenge these competitors have. Could we just quickly talk a little bit about the competitors? You've got Elliot, mm-hmm. Jaden, Lucinda, Kate, Michaela, and William, and they all seem to have such different approaches to their filmmaking. Is anything stand out for you with the competitors?
1: Look, they really do have a distinct sort of streak. I really like Elliot's work. I feel like it's some of the most risky and committed to I don't know, there's a depth to his work.
0: Yeah, cool.
1: And there's also a maturity to his work. Jaden is incredible as well. I think he's a Darwin boy. He's got such a passion for the environment, for country, for the ocean. He's the underwater filmmaker. And I think coming out the gate, I mean, if you watch episode one, you're going to see he's just the standout submission for episode one.
0: Yep.
1: I couldn't believe, like, in the first episode of the entire series, a filmmaker could be dropped somewhere and make a short film like that.
0: Yeah.
1: It was kind of mind-blowing to me. Michaela is also, she's the youngest contestant in the whole thing, and she's been doing an amazing job coming up the ranks and really dialing in her style, really finding her voice as a filmmaker. I think some of the last submissions she's done have been really courageous. Lucinda's also someone that, you know, she's really fun. I mean, she's got a social media background.
0: I've noticed that with her filmmaking.
1: So her style's very, you know, pieces to camera. It's very light. It's very bubbly. For me, and, you know, I spoke to this, you know, inside this on set during the shoot. While speaking to her, I said, it's hard for me to tell whether you're a filmmaker or a content creator. It's okay to be either, but it's really tricky when she's being judged inside the same space as some people who are really making some what I would consider maybe elevated material, where she's just having a whole lot of fun and it's infectious. Mm. But you know, you as a judge, you're kind of put in this weird situation because you're like, each one of those contestants is producing something so distinct.
0: Yeah, they're all still stories, but one might be more of a documentary style where the other's a bit more personal, right?
1: Yeah, absolutely. Yep. Yeah, yeah, yeah.
0: Now, I just got to quickly ask you about, I mean, we talked a bit on the judging. What do you think actually makes a good film, a good short film, a good documentary? When you're up there judging, what are you looking for?
1: Oh, look, there's a lot of metrics. You know, you've got the technical stuff, like how's it shot? Is the way that it's shot relevant to the storytelling, to the intention. But for me, like, it's, am I connecting with it? And what is the story connecting me to? You know, filmmaking can be incredibly powerful. It can be profound. You can watch something that makes you rethink about, you know, the kind of person you want to be and the kind of world you want to live in. And we've got filmmakers in this show making that kind of work, and in these conditions is quite sort of, it's pretty outrageous.
0: That's the other thing, is that they're putting these quality films together in just days, 10 days.
1: Yeah, so I was really blown away with the episode 7 submissions, particularly Elliot's on this episode. And, you know, without giving too many spoilers away, like, it was really hard realizing that my favorite submission for the episode suddenly came under fire for you'll just have to watch
0: the
1: episode, actually. I won't give anything away. But, suffice to say, I was really, really impressed with the body of work coming out of the space at this part of the competition.
0: Because it's up to the 7th episode now, and it was just confirmed in the most recent one released. Elliot was in Azerbaijan, is that right?
1: Yep.
0: You had Jaden in India, Lucinda in France, Kate in Mexico, Michaela in Germany, and William in Maine in America.
1: Yeah, and, you know, Azerbaijan, like, you know, those borders Iran.
0: Yes.
1: You know, Elliot couldn't... You're now finding yourself in a country where it's illegal to be walking around with a camera, right? And so, you know, he's in situations where if he's shooting in public, the police can turn up, confiscate his gear without question, and drive off with it, and that's it.
0: And that's the end of it.
1: Yep. And then there's no submission that week, you know. So it's really interesting seeing these contestants placed not just out of their comfort zone, but into really really challenging environments. It's not just like, oh, you know, there's some flies and stuff. It's like, no, this is a really serious political space, or this is a space where you're going to be exposed to all sorts of social issues. So it's incredible watching them navigate that and still produce really good work. Well, some of them, some of the time.
0: Of course, but that's your role as a judge. You've got to be harsh. Do you imagine, being a judge, you weren't up there this week with Margaret, were you?
1: Oh, I had my fingers crossed. I was like, I didn't know who I was going to be paired with, because obviously John's always one of the three judges. But, you know, I'm such a huge fan of Margaret, and I knew they'd brought her back a few episodes prior. And I thought, maybe I'll get lucky and I'll be paired with her again, and, you know, we'll get to have some cheeky one-shots across
0: here
1: at each other.
0: Right? It's Margaret, you know? Right there. I'd even, if she reviewed one of my works and she reviewed it terribly, I'd still be happy. It's like, she reviewed my work.
1: Yeah, and I think I would, like, just purposely go against anything she'd say just for the fun of it.
0: Yes, get a little digger. Oh, my God, we got to hook you up and get you as a judge, same time as Margaret next. Oh, look, is it Mark Colesmith? Thank you so much for joining us. You're the upcoming judge in the next episode that's out on Sunday night, episode 7 of Race Around the World. Is there anything else you can tell us about this? Any last minute little sneaky things?
1: Look, the only other thing I'll say is, if you jump on board as an audience member and you come along for the ride, there's still quite a few episodes left to go. You can also jump onto the ABC website and put in your own votes.
0: Yes.
1: So there's a popular vote for the favorite filmmaker, and I'd really like to see who Australia chooses at the end of this whole process, because it may be very different to who the judges select.
0: I reckon it will be, because I've noticed such a difference between even what the judges think, let alone what I thought compared to the judges, and some of the filmmakers are really warming up to me. I reckon, I'll be making my own vote.
1: Well, I look forward to hearing your thoughts on some of my insights for Sunday.
0: I can't wait for your episode. It's out Sunday night, ABC iView. Last couple of final fun questions for you. Now, Mark Colesmith, someone drops you into a mystery country with just 10 days to make a documentary. How do you reckon you'd go?
1: Oh, gosh. I mean, it'd be a bit of a coin toss, to be honest. I'll give it a good crack, though.
0: I reckon
1: you
0: would.
1: A good crack.
0: Any country you reckon you'd like to be dropped into to have a go at that?
1: Oh, look, chuck me into Tokyo, chuck me into the Caribbean. I don't know, chuck me into Iran, yeah.
0: Yeah, okay, you don't mind the challenge?
1: Yeah.
0: And finally, has this experience given you the travel bug again? Are you happiest when you're back home in the Kimberley?
1: Yeah, look, I love being here, and there's still so much to explore in my own backyard. So, you know, I take every day as a good day and a privilege. And when I get to stretch my legs, I'm happy wherever I'm going.
0: That's deadly. Mark Coltsmith, Kalaji, thank you so much for your time. Any chance for Kimberley part two, maybe? More follow-up. There's lots to see around the Kimberley.
1: Oh, cards close to our chest, but hey. The ABC is aware. The ABC is very aware, so we'll see.
0: Well, you're on the cards. They'll pull you up anytime they need
1: That's right.
0: The deadly Kimberley blog. Thank you again, Mark. Don't forget, it's out this Sunday. If you want to catch up, you've got plenty of time. Race around the world.
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0: That's Gabriel with Dreams from back in 1993. And if it sounds even a little bit like Fast Car by Tracy Chapman, that's because the original demo was actually recorded with a guitar sample of Tracy Chapman's Fast Car, I guess helping set the pace and timing. Anyway, morning to you. It is 10:59, a few precious seconds left until 11 o'clock, but thank you so much for your company on mornings this morning. Back again tomorrow and every day of the week as we see what's going on around the regions. And if you want to keep us up to date, if you've got a breaking story in your community and we're not talking about it, let us know. 0448 922 604, or let me know specifically, especially if you want to connect with music. So ready for the rest of your morning. Coming up after the news at 11 is the Conversations that'll be wrapping up right until 12. That is Sarah's Conversation.
1: Good morning, this is ABC News, I'm Garrett Mundy. WA police say they've seen an increase in the prevalence of privately manufactured firearms, or PMFs, with more than 200 seized in WA since January last year. Callum Lidlow explains.
2: Police say 52 PMFs were seized between January and April this year alone, continuing the upward trend in makeshift weapon production, a trend they say is

0: 3D printers allow criminals to produce cheap, semi-automatic firearms which, without a serial number, are difficult to trace. A 41-year-old man was sentenced in April to 9.5 years jail for multiple offences, including the manufacture of prohibited weapons. He was found to have used a 3D printer to produce guns and knuckle dusters and possess the plans and files for other contraband. Police say they're increasing their focus on PMFs through training to help combat the threat.
1: Australia's eSafety Commissioner says the nation's social media ban for under-16s was always going to be an iterative process. Earlier this month, the federal government introduced new laws to Parliament to strengthen the online safety watchdog's enforcement powers. The proposed changes were not legislated as Labor had planned, with the Coalition and Greens instead sending the bill to an 8-week Senate inquiry. Julie Inman-Grant says eSafety will make a submission to the inquiry.
2: Yeah, this was always going to be an iterative process. We're the first one in the peloton. No one drafting behind us quite yet, and we're learning as we go. Once we get some of these tools, I think you'll see some action.
1: The Royal Commission on Anti-Semitism and Social Cohesion is continuing its hearings in Melbourne, examining the university sector, with one witness describing threatening graffiti on campus. Georgia Lenton-Williams has more.
3: All of today's witnesses at the Royal Commission are speaking about their lived experiences of anti-Semitism at university campuses across Australia. Professor Stephen Prower from the University of Melbourne told the Commission about graffiti that was written on a campus sign in February 2025, which read, "Death to Israel, Death to USA, Death to Stephen Prower." Author and activist Professor Dennis Altman from La Trobe University told the Commission universities tend to shut down discussion about events taking place in Israel and Palestine, and they need to provide space for real analysis of these complex issues.
1: Iran says two offending supertankers have been hit and disabled in the Strait of Hormuz after the ships failed to heed its warnings. With more, here's William Howard Evans.
4: Iran's Revolutionary Guard Corps says the US is inciting vessels to use an illegal route, adding cooperation with the aggressor enemy will result in damage, delays in reopening the strait, and a global energy crisis. Earlier today, the US launched another round of strikes on Iran, hours after President Donald Trump said Washington is reinstating a naval blockade on the strait. Mr. Trump has also separately suggested the US will charge other ships for safe passage. Iran has hit back, targeting Bahrain and two tankers associated with the UAE, killing one mariner and wounding eight others.
1: Ukraine says Russia has launched a fresh round of ballistic missile strikes on the capital Kyiv, sending residents into air raid shelters. Ukrainian forces have been struggling to shoot down Russian ballistic missiles due to a lack of US-made Patriot interceptors. Ukraine and its Western allies, including Britain, France and Germany, have agreed to set up an integrated coalition against ballistic missiles. French President Emmanuel Macron has outlined the commitment.
5: We agreed with President Zelensky a roadmap between our two countries, implementing the bilateral cooperation measures agreed upon in principle last November. This covers air defense to complement the systems and missiles due for delivery in the coming weeks.
1: In sport, France and Spain will meet tomorrow morning in Dallas for a place in the final of the Men's Soccer World Cup. France has won all of its games in the tournament so far, scoring 16 goals and conceding just two. It's bidding to make the final for the third straight time. Spain has 5 wins and a draw and has conceded just one goal as it aims to make the final for the first time since its sole World Cup triumph in 2010. The winner will face either England or Argentina in the final in New York. Those two sides will meet in the other semi-final on Thursday morning. Perth's weather, sunny tomorrow, east to northeasterly winds, 15 to 20 kilometres an hour, tending north to northeasterly during the morning and early afternoon. A forecast top of 24 degrees for Wednesday after an overnight low of 11. 21 expected today. Right now in the city, it is 17.2 degrees. For news at any time, you can visit our website. 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
13: Today it's my conversation with the travel writer and essayist Pico Iyer. I spoke with Pico during COVID from his home phone. Pico began his love of international travel at

0: the age of 9, when he started flying across the world alone to attend the fabulously named Dragon School in Oxford. Pico eventually became a journalist with Time magazine, travelling from Kathmandu to Cuba to report on world affairs. And then one autumn, Pico was flying back from a work trip home to New York, and his flight included a layover at Narita Airport in Japan. Japan was a country that Pico had no ties to and no particular interest in, but that airport layover was to change the course of his life. Hi, Pico.
1: So nice to talk to you again, Sarah, and I'm shocked to say everything you just said is absolutely correct.
0: I can't quibble
1: with any of it.
0: Do you remember, Pico, how you reacted when you learned that your flight was going to be going via Japan?
1: Absolute indifference, really. No positive or negative feelings, but I do recall that I'd had a very exciting trip in Southeast Asia, and I was really eager to be back in New York telling all my friends and colleagues about it. And, you know, a 20-hour layover is never a delight in any circumstance. As you said, I grew up on planes going back and forth between Inglewood near Los Angeles Airport and Hounslow near Heathrow, and I knew that airport towns are not a place of cultural fascination or delight. So 20 hours seemed like 20 years when I anticipated it.
0: And how did you spend those 20 hours?
1: Well, I remember it was a late October day, which means a very bright afternoon in Japan. I landed, I took the free shuttle to an airport hotel. I walked up and down, acquainted myself with slightly strange new planet, had dinner, went to sleep, woke up, had breakfast, and there were still 4 hours left before it was time to check in. And just as I was coming out of breakfast by chance, I saw this little sign offering a free shuttle trip into that local town of Narita. And as I say, I didn't expect Narita to be very transcendent, but I thought, well, better than another 3.5 hours in the hotel. So I got into that shuttle, and the rest, as you say, was history.
0: Whoa, what happened? What happened when you disembarked into Narita town?
1: Well, so the bus drove me for about 20 minutes through this very post-war, concrete, unappealing suburban landscape. Convenience stores and apartment blocks, nothing exceptional. And then it stopped and let me off, and I went across a bridge, and suddenly I was in this much more intimate, ancient quarter. So the lanes were very narrow. They were absolutely deserted. Most of the houses were wooden. There were shoes tidily laid out in front of the entrance to each wooden house or restaurant, tatami mats inside, and through the back, through the picture windows at the back of the little tea rooms and restaurants, I could see the first flashes of orange and red from the autumn colors. So I wandered through this actually 300-year-old district, and I followed a riddle of lanes and found myself in front of this huge white gravel courtyard, at the end of which was a large meditation hall. And in my innocence, I didn't realize that the town of Narita is a celebrated pilgrimage place, and people from central Tokyo would walk 46 miles to pay homage to this 1,000-year-old temple. All I knew was this was a way to while away a morning before taking my flight. So I went into the meditation hall, which is the first that I had ever been into, and then I saw some graves by the side of it, and I followed them along to the temple garden. And as I say, this was the end of October, which in Japan means brilliant blue skies, but that first pang of coming cold and approaching dark and the penetration of winter. And as I looked across this garden, I saw lots of kids, probably 5 years old, in pink and blue hats, collecting autumn leaves. And honestly, I couldn't tell you why, but as I looked along across that scene, I thought, I know this place. And I know this place better than I know the street I grew up on in England. I know it better than the apartment where I live in New York City. And if I don't come back here, something in me is always going to feel unresolved. And I'm going to feel almost like an exile for life, wherever I happen to be. And so literally, by the time I'd boarded my plane at 1:15 that afternoon, I had decided on the basis of that morning to move to Japan. And it took me 3 years to extricate myself from the job you were describing in your introduction at Time Magazine, but finally I did. And I've been there 32 years, and really it's one of those decisions in life I've never regretted. And I think even then something in me intuited that as long as I was in New York City, a part of me would always be thinking, what would it like to be in Kyoto? And as soon as I arrived in Kyoto, I wasn't thinking of anywhere. I knew I'd found a place that recognized me, I suppose.
0: Were you accustomed to making decisions like that, Pico, or was this out of character, this sudden realization or sense that you'd found the place you were meant to be?
1: Such a good question, Sarah, because maybe you guessed already. I am the least impulsive, spontaneous, intuitive person you could ever meet. I never act on impulse. I tend to be very deliberate for years on end before making the wrong decision. And so this really stood out in my mind. And funnily enough, just yesterday, I woke up and I thought that we can never solve a problem by thinking about it. At this stage in life, I realize it's only what comes to us in a flash, unbidden, that really speaks to some deeper truth. But generally, I trust my rational mind, which is almost certain to mislead me. So yes, I think the fact that this hit me out of the blue, against all odds, and in the face of my character and my natural caution, doubly made me heed it. And I'm not a kind of mystical person. So again, I didn't think this is something I'm very susceptible to. I thought this is the last thing I'm susceptible to. So something in the universe is telling me I'd better listen to this.
0: So when you did, after 3 years or so, make it back to Japan, what was your plan? What were you going to do?
1: Well, it's a little amusing in retrospect. Because I was working for Time Magazine in a 25th floor office, four blocks from Times Square, I thought, well, the perfect antidote to this is to go and live in a Zen temple for a year. And all I knew of a Zen temple sitting in Midtown Manhattan was, I'll sit under a full moon composing haiku looking over a spotless rock garden. As soon as I arrived in a temple, carrying my little suitcase like Paddington Bear, I realized, of course, a Zen temple is very similar to the English boarding schools in which I'd served time for 10 years. It's all menial labor and scrubbing floors and barking orders and cleaning up, essentially. So my high-minded year in a Zen temple lasted exactly a week. But 32 years later, I realize I'm now actually with my wife living very much the life I had dreamed of then, because actually our home is quite monastic and simple. We occupy a bare, tiny, rented two-room apartment in the middle of nowhere. No car, no bicycle, not much media. And so the intuition that sent me not just to Japan but to the temple was a good one, but I was too young to know what to do with it then, and I had to work through, I think, a lot of romances and projections before finding my way back to where I should have been.
0: Were the monks at the temple the way you expected them to be?
1: No, which is a reflection on me and my foolish expectations, not on them. There were two of them, extremely eccentric. I would come back after a day of sightseeing to find them crashed out in front of the TV watching baseball fairly raucously with empty beer bottles all around. And now, after all these years, I can see that there's a sort of Zen truth in that about not trying to divide what is sacred from profane to a student, and that in that discipline, you can get as much from a bottle of beer as from a glass of water or from a teacher, perhaps. But to my innocent 30-year-old eyes, this was not what I had traveled all the world to find. And actually, when I moved out of the temple, I ended up in an even barer, more monastic room, this tiny room in a foreigner's guest house where I didn't have my own toilet or my own telephone or really even my own bed. And I was still along the magical eastern hills of Kyoto, but at least without drunken monks around me every night.
0: I think a few weeks, only 3 or so weeks after you had arrived and decided that the Zen temple wasn't for you, you went along to another temple ceremony. Tell me about that experience and who you were seated next to.
1: Yes. My first week in Kyoto, I went to a little coffee shop and I found myself sitting across a table from a foreigner. And he asked me where I'd come from. And I said, well, I was just in Santa Barbara, California. And he looked at me and he said, oh, I wonder if you know somebody called Mrs. Aya. And I said, well, yes, actually, she's my mother. And it turned out that this painter who had already studied Zen for 12 years in Japan had been a student of my mother's. And he was so kind and so pleased to meet me that he took me under his wing and really showed me the world that I had only mistily dreamed of in New York City. And so my third week in Japan, he had no doubt noticed I'd already flunked out of the temple, as it were, but I was still interested in learning about that tradition. So he very generously invited me to a ceremony in which a Zen master was reaching some even higher level of elevation. And we were placed in the foreigner's quarter next to an American woman who was studying Zen and the American woman's friend. And the friend was, I would say, in some ways, a typical Kyoto housewife. She was living in the suburbs with two kids, and I found myself next to her. And we fell into conversation, and unusually for Japan, she was not shy, and she was very enthusiastic about speaking only half-comprehensible English. And she asked me, as one does in Japan, how old are you? She asked me, as is characteristic of her, who's your favorite rock and roll singer? And
0: who did you answer, Pico?
1: I answered Bruce Springsteen. The right answer would have been Sting for her, because she's a woman. But Bruce Springsteen was close enough.
0: Bruce would have been the right answer for me, I think. I think you would have got some credit with Bruce.
1: Oh, good. Well, I think the way I finally won the hand of my now wife is I accompanied her gallantly and selflessly to so many Sting concerts, year after year after year. I could probably deliver all of Sting's songs to you right now. So I declined to tell her that Sting was my least favorite musical artist on the planet. But I was coming from California, too, which obviously was appealing to her. So yes, that part too.
0: So you just started chatting to a married woman with young children at different parts of the world. What happened next? How did you see each other again after that meeting at the temple?
1: So she invited me and my friend, and I think maybe a couple of other foreigners who are in the vicinity, to her daughter's 5-year-old birthday party, which was 5 days later. And in retrospect, I think it's one of those fairy tales almost in which the princess extends a riddle and you only win her hand by coming up with the right answer beyond the Bruce Springsteen answer. So maybe 4 of us foreigners were invited to the birthday party, but I was the only one who showed up because I thought I've just arrived in Japan to encounter a world I could never have guessed about in New York City. So even a 5-year-old birthday party is going to be interesting. So I showed up, and as it transpired, but to my surprise, there were no other guests, adults or kids there. So I really got to know very quickly her 2 children, aged 5 and 7, and Hiroko. And in the course of the year in which I'd expected to steep myself in the mysteries of Zen, really it became a year about seeing this young woman transform her life dramatically, overnight, as quickly as Japan transformed its life after World War II. So when I met Hiroko, she'd never been on a plane. She'd barely been outside her hometown of Kyoto. By the end of the year, she'd walked out of her marriage with her 2 children, and she was a tour guide leading equally bewildered Japanese around the world. So it's extraordinary, the courage and the fearlessness with which she seized a new destiny.
0: On Conversations today, it's the travel writer and essayist Pico Iyer. What kind of person is she? What was it about her that appealed to you? What's she like?
1: The first word that comes to mind is electric, brightly coloured. She's the same age as I, so therefore in her early 60s, and she's not many feet away from me as I speak. But if you were to see her, you would see somebody in a black leather jacket with a heavy metal T-shirt who until very recently was selling punk clothes, and yet who beneath that surface is as deeply traditional and Japanese as anyone you could meet. And so to this day, she wakes up in our little apartment before dawn every morning. She heats up some water for her father's favorite cup of tea, and she puts out tea on the household altar for her father, who died 7 years ago. And in some ways, I think this almost speaks for my sense of Japan, which I think of as almost an old man in a Planet Hollywood t-shirt, as everybody who's been to Japan knows, and even those who haven't. Very cool, very global, absolutely up to the minute, and no less old and no less Japanese for that. I think if you asked my wife the question you just asked me, her much pithier answer might be that she's the Indian in the household and I'm the Japanese. So as I said, I'm the extremely unintuitive, unimpulsive one who's always, you know, tapping his fingers impatiently. Why isn't the 10:13 bus here at 10:12? And she's gregarious and warm-hearted and brightly coloured and loves going to India.
0: How unusual was your relationship back in the late 1980s when you got together?
1: Very unusual. I'd say unheard of in the sense that divorce was almost unknown. So now, 32 years on, it's extremely common, and most of my wife's younger friends, sadly, have already been through a divorce. But I think my wife is graced with a gift that, again, I envy, which is imperviousness. That for a woman then, to take a divorce was always to be in the wrong. Nearly always the custody of the children was awarded to the men because it was assumed that a woman had failed in her duties to claim her own destiny and to try to pursue her own path. And to marry a foreigner, doubly bad. And worst of all, to marry a foreigner who looks like me, dark-skinned and whose ancestry belongs to a poorer Asian nation. In fact, I found out not so long ago that my nickname in the neighborhood where we live is Isoro, which means parasite, since I'm the only male who doesn't get up every morning and put on a three-piece suit and stand at the bus stop and go to work. Even worse, I send my wife off to work because as a writer, I'm slouching around in my pajamas at noon.
0: You laugh saying that, Pico, but does that sting, that the way that you're viewed by parts of Japanese society, and I guess Hiroko's family to an extent?
1: It doesn't sting at all, because I mean, most writers are parasites in some ways, on the face of it, and for a very conventional society where most men earn their living in a very traditional, conventional way, I'm absolutely an odd man out. And it's true that when first I was introduced to my future mother-in-law and father-in-law, my future father-in-law all but threw his arms around me and was so delighted to meet a foreigner, because the only time he'd been outside Japan was for 5 years in the Manchurian campaign as a soldier and then 2 years in a prisoner of war camp in Siberia. But he was fascinated by the outside world. As soon as my future mother-in-law saw me, she broke into tears. And for the next 3 hours, she sobbed, more or less broadcasting to the room, "This is what I always feared. When my daughter was 6 years old, she was already interested in elephants and the Taj Mahal. And now all my worst fears have come to being and come to life." But none of that stings, because my mother-in-law had never been outside Japan. I think all of us, though we pretend not to, especially in enlightened liberal circles, you know, have misconceptions about the rest of the world. And I once read a wonderful sentence by the great American writer Donald Ritchie, who lived in Japan for 66 years, and who said, "The Japanese are maybe xenophobic, but they're innocently direct in their xenophobia, in a way that Australia or England or the United States might not be." But certainly, I took no offense. And quickly, once I married their daughter, and once they saw I was sending their grandchildren to school and apparently, you know, fairly steady partner, they couldn't have been kinder to me. And it used to be in the 1990s, every time I flew back to Japan, maybe 4 times a year, they would literally strip search me at customs because I looked so much like what they didn't want to see coming into their country. They assumed either I was a terrorist or I was Saddam Hussein's cousin, or I was an illegal Iranian, because they had a problem there whereby a lot of people from Iran were immigrating illegally to Japan through a visa loophole. So they'd be very tough about admitting me into the country. And as soon as I was in the country, everyone I met couldn't have been more gracious and polite and hospitable, really. So, I've always felt that one's home and one's sense of belonging are not necessarily the same thing. And so Japan feels unquestionably my home, much more than the England where I grew up, or the India where my blood belongs, or the United States where I've been an official resident for more than 50 years. But at the same time, I know I will never belong to Japan, and nor do I expect to. And I actually live on a tourist visa in Japan for 32 years now, although I'm eligible for a spousal visa, partly to keep myself honest and to remind myself, however long I live here, I could never be Japanese. I don't think I would want to be Japanese because of all the social pressures to which they're subject. And also, in a way, to reassure my neighbors, don't worry, I'm not going to impose on you. And I'm going to try not to disrupt the beautiful, homogeneous harmony you've constructed over 1,400 years. I'm a visitor, and I will be flying back within 90 days to California.

0: Tell me more about your family, Pico, about your mum and dad. What kind of life had they been leading before you came along?
1: Well, they both grew up in very British India, born in what was then Bombay in 1930 and 1931, and probably in a system that would not be radically different, maybe from that of Australia in those times, because you know, Britain did a good job of spreading its system around the world. And so for them growing up in Bombay, England almost seemed a suburb of India. And when they had finished their university studies in Bombay, both of them ended up going to England. And I don't think that was much of a shift for them because they'd been educated mostly by British nuns and monks. They could recite the Bible backwards and forwards. They'd been weaned on Shakespeare and Tennyson and Shelley, in fact, much more than their own tradition. And so I think going to England, although it involved a three-week boat trip, through the Suez Canal, nonetheless felt like going down the road, going to India in a different key, as it were. And so they both studied at Oxford, and then they both taught philosophy, essentially, at Oxford. And that's how I came to be born in Oxford and lived there till the age of seven, which is when my father moved to here in California to join a think tank here.
0: You kind of say that just as a matter of course, that because of this cultural connection, off they went to study at Oxford. That's no easy feat for anyone. How, for example, was it that your father managed to go and get a degree there?
1: You're absolutely right. My mother came from quite a cosmopolitan family, many of whose members had studied abroad. So for her, it was a natural transition. But exactly as you suggest, for my father, it wasn't, because he grew up in really a single room with six siblings in the suburbs, no advantages whatsoever. And to this day, I don't know how he developed such a powerful mind, but he was teaching philosophy in Bombay at the age of 18. And then when he was 19, he won the Rhodes Scholarship to go to Oxford. And in those days, there were 600 million people in India and only one Rhodes Scholarship, and so an extraordinarily competitive field. And suddenly,
0: one in 660 million chance. That's extraordinary.
1: Extraordinary, especially because then, as now, Indians are incredibly quick-minded and intelligent and well-educated. So there was some fearsome competition, I think. And he was magicked out of this little apartment where I believe he'd never really used a knife and fork. And there he was in the wintry cloisters of Magdalen College, Oxford. And somehow, he clearly was a very precocious young man. He managed to navigate that transition and became quite a star at Oxford. The president of the debating society, the Oxford Union, which is usually a kind of cradle for future prime ministers in Britain and elsewhere. He did extremely well in his exams, and then he started teaching there. So curiously, even at my advanced age, I would have to say my father's still a mystery to me because, as I said, he has six brothers and sisters and they're all wonderfully kind and extremely accomplished and successful, but none of them had that academic bent. It's almost as if he came from nowhere, gifted with a silver tongue and a compendious interest in every academic discipline.
0: I'm struck, Pico, by the way you're describing being different and embracing that visual difference that you have in Japan. Is that something that you were steeped in as a child, as I guess your parents were? There can't be many people who look like you and your family in Oxford in the 50s and 60s.
1: Exactly. In fact, it's remarkable, it's almost unimaginable now to anybody, that I would say the number of Indians I saw around me was zero. So in 1968, large numbers of Indians started to come into England from East Africa and elsewhere. And more people would be coming from Pakistan and Bangladesh, people who looked very much like me. But all the time I was growing up, I never saw another dark-skinned kid in any of my classrooms. And of course, I was the only person in those classrooms who couldn't tell I looked different. So as far as I was concerned, I was going to St. Philip's and St. James Primary School and playing Joseph in the Christmas pageant and doing the same thing, singing in Jerusalem in chapel and doing everything exactly the same as all my English friends. And they would have noticed I looked different, but I didn't. It's funny, not so long ago, I met a friend of mine who'd been my classmate when I was

0: 9 years old. And he, in his mid-50s, confessed to me that a very sophisticated young boy from an international family growing up in London, he had never seen a dark skin until he stepped into the classroom at the age of 9 and saw me. And what's wonderful about that, and everyone in Australia knows because you've played through the same story, is that now when that same friend's 4 daughters bring their friends home from college, none of them even stops to say so-and-so is from Pakistan or from Jamaica or Nigeria. All their friends, as far as they're concerned, are Londoners. And a place like England, I think, has made dramatic strides in the course of my lifetime, to the point where London, which is dullest, greyest, deadest town when I was growing up, is now, as you know, one of the youngest, fizziest, most international and alive, partly because the average person you meet in London now is what used to be called a foreigner, somebody born in another country. So London very quickly has moved from being extremely provincial to amazingly international. But I was growing up in the provincial days.
1: On Conversations today, my guest is the writer Pico Iyer. Pico's most recent books are Autumn Light and A Beginner's Guide to Japan. Plenty more on Pico's story after the news headlines. 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
2: Garrett Mundy in the Perth newsroom. The US president is accusing Iran of continuously breaking any deal the two sides reach. Donald Trump says the United States will impose a 20% charge on cargo ships transiting the Strait of Hormuz as part of a new naval blockade. Tehran has announced it's closed the strait amid escalating strikes. Young Australian men are the most likely to report online sexual extortion, according to the latest eSafety Commission figures. The online watchdog received more than 2,000 reports of sextortion in the second half of 2025, with men aged 18 to 24 the most targeted. eSafety Commissioner Julie Inman-Grant is concerned about the trend. And New Zealand's former Prime Minister Helen Clark says Sam Neill left his mark on many different industries and causes. The legendary actor died suddenly in Sydney yesterday, aged 78. Alongside his acting pursuits, the New Zealander was also an environmentalist, political activist, and a winemaker.
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1: Today, it's my conversation with travel writer and novelist Pico Iyer. Pico and I spoke in 2020 after the publication of his book Autumn Light, Season of Fire and Farewells. Pico, your parents moved from India to study at Oxford, which is where you were born and started school. But when you were 9, your parents got jobs in California. What did that mean for your education?
0: Well, in those days, and maybe still, the educational systems of England and California couldn't have been more different. And I went to a place like the Dragon School, pure Harry Potter, but because it was a day school and a boarding school in Oxford, it was catering to many diplomats' kids and also many professors' kids. So it was quite high-powered. And by the age, I think, of 6, we were already learning Latin and Greek and French. I came to California, and the school really didn't know what to do with me because I was advanced in certain ways like that, retarded in others, and they kept on throwing me from one grade to the next. And I thought, well, the main thing I'm going to learn here is either surfing or horse riding, but I'm going to quickly unlearn some of the good foundations I had received back in England. So at the age of 9, I actually persuaded my parents that I should return to school in England, especially because the school I had been attending, as I say, was a day school and a boarding school, so I could return to the same school in the same premises with the same classmates, because I felt that I was going backwards rather quickly academically in California, and better the devil I knew than the devil I didn't know. I think the thing that helped me in those days was that such was the exchange rate, it was actually cheaper for me to fly to boarding school in England and fly back 3 times a year to visit my parents on holiday than to go to the private school 10 minutes by bus down the road from us here in California.
1: What was it like flying alone at age 9? What do you remember about being on the aeroplane? How were you treated?
0: wonderfully like a king. It was like a rare interlude in which I was sort of upgraded to the heavens, because I'm sure they still use the phrase these days, but I was what was called an unaccompanied minor. So I didn't realize at the time that boarding schools are maybe much harder on the parents who are feeling anxious and guilty than on the child who quickly adapts. So my parents would shakingly hand me over to some uniformed cabin attendant, and she would lead me onto the plane and then more or less say, "This is your playground. Whatever you want, we will bring you. You can have Coca-Cola," which, of course, was strictly forbidden as soon as I arrived at school. "You can watch every movie you want on this little screen. We'll give you some headphones." Between the two regimes of my parents' home and fairly strict boarding school, this was a moment of freedom that I was determined not to squander.
1: As you say, yeah. Dragon School, Oxford, it does sound like something out of Harry Potter. What did it look like?
0: So that school, maybe built in the 19th century, all the teachers were known by their nicknames. Squirrel and Rabbit and Inky, and so
1: to their face.
0: You would say to the teacher called Gov, "Inky sent me to see you," and I think they were trying to reassure lots of these very small boys very long way from home. After that, I went to a boarding school that was 550 years old, where we would literally sing prayers in Latin in the oldest classroom in the world, dating from 1441. So we are one of the notorious ancient English boarding schools, where we had to wear tails and a black gown. And so there we were really moving speedily backwards through history.
1: English boarding schools are infamous for physical punishment, and you were there at Dragon and then, as you say, at Eton. Were they violent places?
0: I'd say they were very tough places, competitive places, violent in a sort of military way. I think of them, especially Eton, as half monastery and half military academy. So lots of playing sports in the mud and the drizzle. We had to run a steeplechase every year as if we were horses. We had to play games.
1: Sorry, what do you mean you had to run a steeplechase as if you were horses?
0: So there's a thing called a steeplechase, and every boy had to run, I can't remember how long, but it seemed endless. But it might have been 45 minutes fording streams and slashing through the mud and, navigating branches and doing all kinds of things just to show his fitness for the next war, I suppose. And we played these games. There was a game called the War Game, where no goal has been scored since 1909, and the only discernible purpose is to smash every kid on the opposing team's head into the wall. There was another game called the Field Game, combining the most malevolent aspects of soccer and rugby.
1: And these are all sanctioned. These are all approved by the powers that be.
0: These are the official games. Yes, very extremely official. In fact, compulsory games. Many things were compulsory there. But truly, when I look back, especially on my high school, I would say it's the single best and most formative influence in my life. First, because the assumption in those schools is that life is tough and that they have to train you, whether you're going into a workplace or a battlefield or even a marriage, there's going to be a lot of challenge and tension and competition, and you have to be prepared for that. And for me, I think this was particularly fortunate because my parents were very indulgent, and I think if I hadn't gone to these schools, I'd have been even more of a spoiled brat than I am. So I was glad that they toughened me up. The other good thing about my high school was that every boy was given his own room. So it wasn't like the movie vision of 16 beds all in a row, though we did have that at the Dragon School. And every boy was, I think if I hadn't gone to these schools, I'd have been even more of a spoiled brat than I am. So I was glad that they toughened me up. The other good thing about my high school was that every boy was given his own room. So it wasn't like the movie vision of 16 beds all in a row, though we did have that at the Dragon School. And every boy was given his own room, really to encourage him to follow eccentric intellectual pursuits. So that if he wanted to read Dostoevsky, he wouldn't be ashamed. If he wanted secretly to learn Chinese in his free time, he could do so. And one of the ways in which it trained me to be a writer in subsequent life was that we had a lot of homework, but we would be told, for example, you have to produce 3 essays by Friday morning. And what you do between now and Friday morning is almost entirely up to you. But the presentation of those essays on Friday morning is non-negotiable. So it really taught one to be very self-disciplined. And essentially, that's what I've done for a living ever since. An editor will tell me, you have to get this article in by Sunday morning. And it will always be in because that discipline was laid in me.

0: early age. And the final blessing that it took me a little while to realize was that going to boarding school, at least in my case, made my relations with my parents much more benign and happy than they might have been otherwise. Because for me, my parents were liberators. I was so delighted to see them. And even in the throes of adolescence, when I was 15 years old, when I would get off the plane, there were my parents, and now I could see movies and drink Coca-Cola and do anything I wanted. And I couldn't have been happier to see them. And for their part, they didn't have to go through the ordeal of being with a 15-year-old adolescent boy who's working through all the torments of adolescence. And they could outsource that to professional sadists who had one gift in life, which is knowing what to do with adolescent boys. And when I received discipline from a teacher, it was nothing personal. I couldn't resent it. Whereas if I'd received the same discipline from my parents, who knows what kind of wounds and grudges I might have born through life. So I feel the school gave me a good education, and it allowed my relations with my parents always to be wonderfully peaceable.
1: Pico, tell me how it was through your father that you came to meet the Dalai Lama when you were a teenager.
0: Even at a very young age, actually when I was 2 years old, my parents would share the evening news with me. And we had a little wireless, as it was in those days, up on a shelf. And my father would turn it on at 7 o'clock, and out would crackle the day's news. And in 1959, for 14 days, the day's news was about a 24-year-old boy king of Tibet who is fleeing over the highest mountains on earth to try to get to freedom. Exile in India. And so, of course, I couldn't understand most of that as a little boy. But even at two or two and a half, I could respond to the fairy tale elements. And my parents would explain, this is a Tibetan Buddhist who's the ruler of Tibet from the age of four and is believed to be an incarnation of a god. And he's trying to escape these plains so that he can make a new life for himself. And so I was fascinated. And my father, because he was a philosopher and knew a lot about various religions, as soon as the Dalai Lama came into exile in 1959, sailed back from Oxford to India and requested an audience with the Dalai Lama. And the Dalai Lama, having arrived in exile, was, of course, very eager to meet as many people as possible. And as a very open-minded soul, he wanted to learn from as many sources as he could. So he invited my father up to where he was living, and they had a long conversation. At the end of the conversation, my father said, well, Your Holiness, I actually have this three-year-old boy back in Oxford. And he took an unusually keen interest in the story of Your Holiness's flight across the Himalayas. And then and there, the Dalai Lama found a photograph of himself when he was 4 years old. And he sent it to me, age three, through my father. And I put it in a little frame, and I had it on my desk. And I can still remember as a little boy, every now and then, if I would feel a little sorry for myself, I'm 9 years old and I'm 6,000 miles away from my parents, I only had to look at this picture of a four-year-old who was already ruling 6 million people and in charge of 14 million Tibetan Buddhists. And I couldn't feel sorry for myself much longer.
1: Tell me, though, about actually meeting the man in that photograph when you were a teenager. What did you encounter?
0: Yes. So when I was 17, because I belonged to that increasingly populous group of Indians who've never been to India, essentially, my parents decided to spend a whole summer introducing me to the uncles and aunts and cousins and grandparents that I'd never really known before. And as part of that, my father invited me to come with him up into the foothills of the Himalayas to meet the Dalai Lama. We took the overnight train from Delhi, and then we had to get into a car for a four-hour taxi ride around the winding switchbacks that lead to His Holiness's house in Dharamsala. And it was an August day, which means extremely intense monsoons. Monsoons in Dharamsala are some of the heaviest in all India, so impenetrable fog, which really gave it this otherworldly, somewhat mystical, fabulous quality. And we wound around the turns through the mist and finally arrived at this very beautiful house, the Dalai Lama's residence. And we went in, and my father and the Dalai Lama started talking about philosophy. And of course, I couldn't follow most of it. But as I looked out over the Dalai Lama's picture windows, they oversee a beautiful valley, the Kangra Valley, and I could see nothing but fog, clouds. And it really seemed to me as if these two philosophers were sitting on top of the clouds, talking about changelessness and impermanence and attachment and compassion and all these eternal issues, none of which I could follow, but it did have a magical quality. And I think some seed was planted in that meeting, because 5 years after that, the Dalai Lama started for the very first time coming to the United States, and I would always seek him out when he did come and attend his lectures and get to see him, which was very easy in 1980 and 1981, when most people didn't even really know who or what the Dalai Lama was. And as soon as Tibet opened up to the larger world in 1985, I went there, and almost anybody I think who goes to Tibet will have her life changed. The intensity of the devotion of the people to their tradition and to their leader, the more it's embattled, is really stirring.
1: You have spent a lot of time with the Dalai Lama. You accompany him when he's travelled about Japan. What's it like to spend time with him?
0: It's wonderful, though I get exhausted just watching him go through his day, and he's 22 years older than I am. But it's remarkable. So every morning, my wife and I will meet him in his hotel room at 8:30, and we will go through the 8 hours of his official day with him. And so we'll usually go down to the hotel lobby in an elevator with him, and he'll walk out into the lobby, and there'll be maybe 80 or 100 people, and the word has gotten around that the Dalai Lama is in town. So masses of people with requests, wanting a selfie, asking him for a blessing, extending a traditional white scarf to him. And every little six-year-old child who comes up to him, he brings all his attention to and listens to as if he were listening to the Buddha. And the next day, in a large stadium in Tokyo, he'll be addressing 20,000 people, and he'll talk about what he learned from that six-year-old kid. And I think people in the audience may think, well, this is part of his stump speech. This is what he always says. But we, traveling with him, realize that he's genuinely remembering somebody he happened to meet in a hotel lobby 36 hours before and is reflecting on what he might have learned from that soul. So we do all kinds of things. Like, we've gone shopping for eyeglasses with him in a huge shopping mall. When we're driving across Japan in a convoy of black cars, he will often stop at a 7-Eleven or a convenience store and buy everyone little cans of hot tea, which you can get in Japan, and then literally stand at the door of the convenience store, shaking the hand of every surprised, bewildered truck driver who comes in. But it's hard to overstate how wide awake he is, how absolutely open, and how very good he is at making people forget that he's the Dalai Lama, because, of course, most people who approach him are quite intimidated. And then he'll tickle you, or he'll pull your ponytail if you're a man, or he'll make some joke. Oh, you look like Vladimir Putin, don't you? And instantly, all semblance of formality dissolves. I've heard one person constantly as Mr. Putin, as a mischievous joke. And, of course, he's had that gift since he was four, but it's one of the things that he's gained, I think, in exile, one of the many things, because Tibetans still rightly see him as an incarnation of a god, so they're very, very reverent. But with the foreigners, he realizes that he can relax and he can really enjoy the kind of informal conversation that might have been quite difficult for him if he was still in the Potala Palace in Lhasa.
1: My guest on Conversations today is the writer Pico Iyer. We recorded this conversation in 2020 during COVID, and so I spoke to Pico from his home. This photo of himself as a four-year-old on the throne that the Dalai Lama sent to you when you were just a little boy, and which you kept in this frame on your desk all through those years at boarding school, at the Dragon School, and then at Eton, what happened to it?
0: Stayed on my desk until I was in my early 30s. And then a forest fire struck up in the hills of California, just next to where I am talking to you now, and reduced every last thing in our house to ash, including that photo. And in some ways, it reminded me of what that photo stands for, the Dalai Lama's message, which is everything is impermanent. You can't hold to any physical object. But if you hold to the values or the symbols that that photo represents, that will be with you as long as you are alive. But the physical world can go just like that. And I'm sorry to even mention this in the context of Australia, because so many of the people in your country know about forest fires much too well.
1: Could you appreciate that immediately, Pico? Because you saw your family house burn down with everything of yours in it, and your parents, all of those photos and books and memories. How long until you could take that lesson of impermanence?
0: I think the lesson in terms of the photograph took a while, and other lessons took a while. But interestingly enough, again, I think going to Japan and seeking out that monastery and spending at that time 3 years reading Japanese poems had been a very good foundation for me, because I remember at that time, the night of the fire, I still was writing columns for Time magazine. So I was caught in the middle of the fire for 3 hours, and I saw it systematically pick through our living room and wipe out everything in my bedroom, all the handwritten notes I'd accumulated through my life, just to cinders. And finally, after 3 hours, I was able to escape. And the very first thing I did was to go to a friend's house and use her computer and send an article to Time magazine, because at that time, this was the worst fire in Californian history. And of course, I'd had a front seat view on it. And in that article, so the article I wrote the evening that I lost my home, I ended the piece with a poem that I'd picked up in Japan from the 17th century that read, "My house burnt down. Now I can see more clearly the rising moon." In other words, you can lose everything you own in the world, and maybe that will help you clarify your priorities. And so something in me intuited that the very night of the fire, to end the piece with that. What then, I would say, maybe a few months afterwards, once I'd adjusted to having to start my life anew and really being reduced to nothing, I noticed when the insurance company came along and offered to replace most of our possessions, I didn't need 90% of the books and clothes and furniture I'd accumulated. I could live much more lightly on the earth. And although I had lost all my notes in those pre-computer days, I thought, well, now I'm going to have to try fiction, which I'm sure I would always have been much too shy or scared to try otherwise. So I noticed in the aftermath of that fire, and maybe this is the case with every fire or earthquake or tsunami, that many, many of my neighbors were devastated for life and will never recover. And others, having been through exactly the same thing, thought, well, maybe there's a liberation here, or maybe this can prompt me to reorient my priorities or refresh my habits a little. And of course, I've been thinking a lot about that in this virus moment, when almost the whole world is emerging from a similar catastrophe, and wondering what it might have learned from it, or whether there are positives amidst all the terrible losses.
1: Pico, one of the places that you've called home for more than 30 years now is Nara in Japan, the old capital of Japan. One place you spend a lot of time in Nara is at the ping pong studio. Tell me about where you play ping pong and what's it like there?
0: Yes, going every day to play ping pong with my neighbors, who are mostly in their 70s and 80s. When I joined in my 50s, was the youngest by about 20 years. At 5'7", I was almost the tallest. And when my wife would look in on the proceedings, she would realize with horror that her aging, balding husband was a kind of Justin Bieber figure, because I'm the only foreigner in the group and I'm the youngest by a long way. So I think I'm almost a mascot for my extremely kind friends. One of the things that's delightful about this is that many of the people I play with are Japanese men who are the ones who built the Japanese economy in the so-called Japanese miracle, you know, working hard for corporations for 40 years after the end of the war. And now, finally, when they're retired, they're allowed to be human again. And they're like little boys. They jump up and down when they score a point. They're really delighted to spend time with their grandchildren, because while working very hard, they spend very little time with their children. One of the other things that delighted me when I first started playing ping pong, which was 16 years ago, was to notice we only play doubles ever. We choose our partners by lot, and we change partners after every 5 minutes. So if you do happen to lose, you'll get a different partner 6 minutes later and very likely win. Of course, everybody keeps track of the score while the game is being played, but nobody keeps track of who's winning overall. And so it's a wonderful induction into the Japanese way of thinking about the community and the harmony of the whole. And so none of my Japanese friends wants to be the champion or cares whether he's won or lost individually. The whole notion is to make as many people as possible come out at the end of the day happy and feeling like winners. And of course, that's so different from when I play ping pong with my English arch rival here in California, where, you know, we're playing cutthroat games. And if I happen to win, I can't sleep all night because I'm terrified that he's going to exact revenge. And if I happen to lose, I keep thinking, if only I'd hit that backhand forehand at 16-15 in the fourth game, I wouldn't have lost. And, you know, one gets into these very neurotic spirals when you're really, really trying to win.
1: And I can't help but contrast it to what it must have been like playing games at Eton and Dragon, where there was a very different attitude to competition, I'm imagining.
0: That's a very, very good comparison. I'd never made it before myself, but you're absolutely right. So at Eton, all 250 boys had to assemble in a theatre at the end of every term, and we would be told exactly where we stood in a class. So I am 126th, my friend is 138th, some other poor soul is 239th, some even poorer soul is 248th. So you couldn't have, I think military academies sometimes observe that practice, but outside military academies, it's rare to be in so ferociously competitive an environment. So you're absolutely right. And I think more generally, I felt that in England and in the US, I'd been taught to kind of to speak, to push myself forwards, to try to decorate a resume. And in Japan, I thought what I could really learn is how to listen, how to be invisible, and how to try to think about the happiness of the whole rather than defining the world only in terms of myself. And it's wonderful because every day when I came home after ping pong and my wife asked me, how was it? I don't say I won or I lost. I said, wonderful. We all had a terrific time. And I probably won a few and lost a few.
1: Your most recent book is called Autumn Light. What is it that you love about that season in Japan?
0: Exactly what I saw that first day in Narita, which is the blend of brilliance and realism, the blend of wistfulness and buoyancy. There's something about it that really pierces me in Japan. The skies are absolutely cloudless, and there's a real sharpness to the air, even as the days are getting shorter, the darkness is coming earlier, and the trees are getting barer. And in some ways, the Japanese public face is very different from the Japanese private face. And I've always thought that cherry blossoms, which are probably more famous, are the face that Japan likes to present to the world. They're frothy and pretty and a little bit erotic. But I think what's really at the heart of the Japanese character is this blending of sadness and confidence or optimism. And what strikes me after many years of being in Japan is that on a bright November morning, nearly all my neighbors will flock out into the temple gardens and the parks. And people go to observe the autumn leaves so that they can be again brought together into a kind of congregation, and so that they can be reminded of forces that are much larger than we are, which is a good preparation for forest fires and tsunamis and earthquakes, and also so they can get flashes of sunlight even in the middle of the coming dark. So I've learned really to cherish, especially November in Japan, because it's such an optimistic season, even though it's about things falling away. Because I think in Japan, the fact that everything is impermanent isn't a recipe for grief so much as awakening to the fact you can't take anything for granted and you have to find your joy and your beauty and your inspiration right now. And I find a huge amount of enjoyment in Japan, even though it's within this framework that has a kind of black edge around it, saying nothing lasts for long. Mm-hmm. And because nothing lasts, everything matters.
1: Pico, it's just delightful to talk to you. Thank you so much for being my guest on Conversations.
0: Well, I'm really honoured to be invited to share this time with you, Sarah, and thank you very much for thinking of me.
2: 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This is Conversations.
1: I spoke with Pico Iyer in 2020, and if you have seen the movie Marty Supreme, well, Pico made his acting debut in the film. He plays an uptight British table tennis official and an adversary to Marty, played by Timothy Chalamet. I got a real kick out of watching him in that role. This episode of Conversations was recorded on the lands of the Turrbal and Yagara peoples. The producer was Nicola Harrison and the executive producer was Carmel Rooney. I'm Sarah Kanoski. Thanks for listening.
3: Good afternoon. This is ABC News. I'm Garrett Mundy. Former WA Premier Colin Barnett has advised the state Liberal Party to take a neutral stance on One Nation, warning criticising it too fiercely could lead to defections. Mr Barnett was the Liberal member for Cottesloe for 27 years and says it's far too early for party leader Basil Zemplis to be discussing preference deals. He's told 102.5 ABC Perth while he doesn't believe One Nation enjoys the same popularity in Western Australia as it does in the eastern states, the Liberal Party should treat it as a worthy opponent.
4: Just be polite to them, talk to them, because you'd want people that vote for One Nation to at least put their...

0: year and has been linked to organised crime networks. PMFs consist of makeshift or 3D printed firearms, which are difficult to trace due to their lack of serial numbers. Police say two men were charged in May after a search warrant at a Perth residence allegedly uncovered drugs, ammunition and a semi-automatic 3D printed firearm. WA Police says it's cooperating with interstate and national agencies to tackle the increase in PMFs. Police in Sydney say they're satisfied there is no ongoing threat to the intended target of an alleged kidnapping and murder contract that mistakenly resulted in the death of a Sydney grandfather. 85-year-old Chris Bergerian was taken from his home in North Ryde in February. His body was found days later. A 32-year-old man has now been charged with kidnapping and murder, along with another 22-year-old man. Two men aged 21 and 19 have been charged with being an accessory to the operation. Detective Inspector Andrew Marks says authorities have been working closely with both of the families of the intended target and Mr. Bagzerian.
1: As you can imagine, they are still devastated at the loss of their father and their grandfather, but they are somewhat comforted by the results that we've achieved at this stage and as of yesterday.
0: Communications Minister Annika Wells says Telstra has an awful lot of work to do to redeem itself following last week's national outage. Potentially millions of people were impacted by the outage, with the telco asking customers who are seeking compensation to make a direct complaint through its website. Claims will then be assessed on a case-by-case basis. Ms. Wells says she's in regular contact with Telstra as investigations into the outage continue.
2: We're now in the investigation phase, so we're gathering facts, information and evidence. Telstra has an awful lot of work to do here to make it up to its customers and to Australians, and that will take a lot of time and it will take a lot of effort for Telstra to do that.
0: Petrol prices could rise next month when the federal government's fuel excise discount expires. It's brought prices down by 16 cents a litre, but it's due to expire on the 2nd of August. The cut was originally expected to wind down on the 30th of June before the federal government extended the relief. There are no confirmed plans to extend it further, but the government has not ruled it out. Oil market analyst Ian Jeffries says the timing is unfortunate, with the US and Iran launching renewed attacks.
3: The last increase pushed up prices, wholesale prices, by 16 cents. It took about a week to 10 days for that to flow through to retail prices. We would expect the same will happen if the full rate of excises is reintroduced.
0: Volkswagen says it may need to cut an additional 50,000 jobs to keep up with rivals in an increasingly fierce car market. Chief Executive Oliver Blume is battling to streamline Europe's biggest carmaker, which has seen profits slump as it faces billions in tariff costs and stiff competition from China. In a memo to staff, Mr. Blume effectively confirmed for the first time the automaker is now looking to reduce up to 100,000 positions. This doubles the initial figure of 50,000 job cuts worldwide. And New Zealand's former Prime Minister, Helen Clark, says Sam Neill left his mark on many different industries and causes. The actor died unexpectedly in Sydney yesterday, aged 78. Alongside his acting pursuits, the New Zealander was also an environmentalist, a political activist and a winemaker. Helen Clark says Neill lived a life full of passion.
4: You know, we can say he made his mark across sectors. He made his mark on screen. He made his mark in the wine industry. He made his mark on a range of environmental issues. He didn't just sort of rest on his laurels. He would go out for causes that he believed in.
0: Sunny in Perth tomorrow, east to northeasterly winds, 15 to 20 kilometres an hour, tending north to northeasterly in the morning. A forecast top of 24 degrees for Wednesday after an overnight low of 11. Currently in the city, it is 19 degrees. That's the latest from the ABC newsroom. It's now 12:05.
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6: Hello and a very good afternoon to you. Today, Perth-based mining company VBX has signed a $10 million funding deal with a German industrial group to help build its bauxite mine in the Kimberley. Also today, for the first time in 20 years, cattle producers are getting the chance to review the value of the $5 per head levy they pay at the point of sale. Cattle Australia's Will Evans says it doesn't necessarily mean the levy is going to be increased. It's really a good opportunity to have a look at how and where that money is being spent. That's to come here on the Country Hour. Six past 12 on the ABC WA. First today,

0: The big story is the battle for control of the Strait of Hormuz in the Middle East. Overnight, US President Donald Trump said he would reinstate a blockade of Iranian ports and impose a 20% charge on all cargo shipped. In a post on Truth Social, he said the charge was for safety and security in the Strait. But at the moment, it's not clear who will be asked to pay. On Fox News, President Trump said military action will continue. ABC Business and Economics correspondent Evan Lucas says these latest developments will impact more than just fuel prices.
1: So this is according to Bloomberg, who did some pretty in-depth analysis off the back of that sort of Truth Social number. Bloomberg's reporting that a 20-cent charge would work out to about $32 million. That's about 46 million Australian dollars for a fully loaded, very large crude carrier at current oil prices. Now, their oil price they have in there is $74 a barrel. Crude is what they're using, not obviously Brent that we do here in Australia. At the moment, Brent is now at 78, so already that figure would be even higher. They've also put that comparison to the $2 million per ship toll that Iran reportedly was demanding at the height of the war. So it's a $30 million increase. The other question is, A, who would receive it and how they would do it. But Bloomberg then also goes further about the impact that that would have on global inflation and where it would go from there. The global inflation story would tick up between 0.6 and 0.8 of 1% off the back of that charge just on oil crude carriers alone. So the impact of it is more than just the oil story. It's the global financial story that it would create.
2: The Brent crude price now is sitting at US$82 and climbing. When does this become a real problem for inflation?
1: So this is the story for places like Australia, places like Asia, also Europe. When you start seeing oil move back above, again, this is according to the reports coming out of Deloitte, but also coming out of Bloomberg, that once it goes above sort of $85 a barrel, you start adding to the current inflation prices to the upside. So globally, you know, inflation is sitting in developed nations about sort of 2.5% to 3.5%. We're obviously at 3.5%. It will then start adding inflation points to the upside off the back of that. So we're not far away from it. What's also clear from the studies is that it is very skewed to Asia. We are much, much more affected by what happens on the Strait. And the inflation story, you look at South Korea, you look at what's happening in Southeast Asia, to some extent to us here as well, that it then adds another layer of dampening demand, dampening GDP. You then also have the further put on is that the crimping of consumer confidence is also starting to rapidly happen as the ability to do freedom of movement at a cheaper price or the prices that we're used to has also been crimped.
2: OPEC is meeting this week, Evan, to discuss supply. Will that even matter now with the Strait barely functioning?
1: Well, that is also the great question that critics are pointing out to, because yes, we are having our quarterly update from OPEC with regards to supply output. Saudi Arabia is always the dominant force, and that considering it controls almost 21% of that entire block. But as you point out, the Strait has Kuwait, it has Iraq, it has Oman, it also has issues around the UAE and Bahrain, all part of OPEC, along with Iran itself. The supply issue and the ability to move oil prices that OPEC has done has actually been, you know, muted since the war started, because supply issue, even if they were to increase supply to try and actually capture some of these price increases, has led to nothing. So OPEC is actually, for the first time in a long time, slightly hamstrung by its ability to move world oil prices.
0: ABC Business and Economics correspondent Evan Lucas speaking to Sally Sara about the news overnight that US President Trump has ordered the reinstatement of a naval blockade in the Strait of Hormuz, and he also wants to impose a 20% toll on ships passing through that waterway. 10 past 12, Dr. Ian Jeffries is an oil market analyst with the RAC Queensland, and this morning he was asked if our fuel prices are about to skyrocket.
3: Look, certainly so far we've seen oil prices about $10 higher than they were 2 or 3 weeks back. So at the moment, we're not expecting a price shock like we saw back in early March, late February. Our local prices are buffered somewhat with Singapore prices. So our wholesale prices track the Asia Pacific benchmark price in Singapore. That's remained elevated through much of the conflict. So some of that increase in oil will be absorbed in those Singapore prices and won't necessarily flow on through to prices in Australia.
4: As to Australia's fuel reserves, they have increased. Is that going to cushion any potential blows that we'll see here?
3: Look, certainly the actions taken by our state and federal governments have increased the amount of fuel that we have on shore. So they've certainly shored up that supply. Look, the supply doesn't have too much of a relation with price. So our prices are pegged to Singapore prices. Look, I think the measures that have been taken have ensured that we will still have fuel available, but we're still exposed to Singapore prices. And when the Singapore prices increase, when the oil prices increase, those prices do flow through to Australia.
4: And finally, the federal government's fuel excise discount, which is currently 16 cents a litre, that'll expire on the 2nd of August. So it's soon. And that, of course, means that motorists will feel that jump in the price again. If that is coming at a time of increasing prices this time, that's going to cause a bit of pain and also, one would guess, a bit of anger as well.
3: Certainly, the timing is very unfortunate. Look, at the moment, from what we're hearing, is the full rate of excise will be reintroduced in 3 weeks' time. Look, if that will push up prices, the last increase pushed up prices, wholesale prices, by 16 cents. Took about a week to 10 days for that to flow through to retail prices. Look, we would expect the same will happen when the full rate of excise, if the full rate of excise is reintroduced.
0: Oil market analyst Dr. Ian Jefferies, who was speaking on ABC News Channel this morning, 13 past 12. Susie Cornford is a fertiliser market analyst with Argus Media. She says it's very difficult to categorically say what impact these latest announcements from President Trump will have on fertiliser prices, but it's phosphate supplies that are currently most at risk.
5: Yeah, so I would say that it's kind of too early to tell, especially in Australia. We don't, it'll might be a little while before we see that reaction, but international prices for urea had already started to come back up a little bit. The issue of supply is obviously a big one. Again, Australia is not in its biggest import season anymore, so there is a lot of fertilizer on the way or already in sheds, is what I'm hearing. So it's definitely not as bad timing as when the war kind of started off in late February.
6: Yeah, I suppose we're in mid-July now, and most fertiliser companies and cooperatives and farmers would already have the fertiliser they need. But for those who are now starting to forward plan for the later in the year, and particularly for next year, what are your thoughts on what could happen if these issues continue?
5: Well, I mean, obviously there are so many question marks, so much uncertainty. Obviously, we source a lot of our urea via the Strait of Hormuz, so about 60%. That will be of concern if that doesn't reopen, if there's added freight premiums and all those related costs. So that I think that will be the main thing going forward, definitely.
6: I've chatted to a few people in the fertiliser industry this morning, and they're saying a 20% surcharge would just not be manageable. They wouldn't be able to put up with that. Is it an option for Saudi Arabia to simply switch and export out of the West instead of out of the East? Is that a likely scenario?
5: Well, that's already started happening. There are exports, fertilizer being trucked across to the western port of Yanbu. The issue for Australia there is that those volumes are quite small. So, because of how far away these import origins are, it's not as viable for Australian importers to get those smaller cargoes.
6: Do you think Australia would still be okay for urea, though? Because there are other countries that we can buy it from, Malaysia and Vietnam and Nigeria, for instance.
5: Yeah, so Southeast Asia has definitely, their share of imports definitely increased this year. That is, of course, also supported by government underwriting of urea vessels. Nigeria definitely provided some support for imports, but I am being told, I'm hearing that that probably won't be something that continues as much just because it was more of an extreme solution with it being so far away.
6: Do you think if the issues continue for another 12 months, is it most likely that phosphate supplies could be the biggest problem?
5: I'm definitely hearing a lot of concern about phosphate supply currently. We import MAP, DAP and SSP, so that's monammonium phosphate, diammonium phosphate and single superphosphate. A lot of that comes from China, Saudi Arabia, Morocco, some from Egypt, and there's quite a few moving pieces right now that makes it a bit difficult to be getting those imports right now.
6: Is there any likelihood of getting any out of China?
5: China's not currently in the export market, so that's one we'll just have to wait and see.
6: Yeah. So what would your advice be to any farmers who are thinking of forward buying?
5: You know, talk to the company, talk to your agronomists and kind of try and understand what the risk is and what your needs are.
6: If the Strait of Hormuz does remain locked, or if that 20% surcharge remains in place, do you think that could have a significant impact on the price of some fertilisers?
5: Well, we have seen that that has been the case, definitely, obviously, recently over the last few months. So that would definitely be a possibility.
6: And what are prices looking like at the moment? You mentioned urea's, it came back down again, didn't it? But you were just saying then it's on its way back up, is it?
5: Well, domestic prices, the low end is kind of back to pre-war levels. So that's kind of low to mid $800. But international urea prices are starting to firm up. But I think that is, yeah, just after finding a floor price.
6: And what's happening to the phosphate prices?
5: Phosphate prices are currently being held firm by sulfur and sulfuric acid. So that's a whole nother discussion in and of itself. Sulfur and sulfuric acid are inputs into production of phosphate fertilizers. And for a number of reasons, those prices are being held very firm. And that's what's holding phosphate prices high.
0: Argus Media fertiliser market analyst Susie Cornford speaking to Richard Hudson. 19:12.
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0: News headlines not far away with Brianna Shepherd this afternoon, and then we'll cross to the Bureau for the latest on the weather for Western Australia. First, though, Transport Minister Rita Saffiotti says the government is assessing and analysing the Rail Safety Bill, which was introduced to Parliament by the state opposition last month. The bill would enforce flashing beacons, side lighting and more reflectors on trains and rolling stock, which are not required under the current National Act. Pastoralist Lara Jensen has been advocating for rail safety since her brother and two friends were killed 26 years ago in a level crossing crash. Rita Saffiotti says she's happy to work through the bill with the WA Nationals, but safety concerns raised by the train drivers must be addressed.
8: I spoke to the leader of the National Party this morning, actually, on this. The bill has been put forward. We're assessing and analysing, but there has been a lot of concern by the train drivers about the impact it has on rail safety, so we're working through that. Also, finding train drivers personally is again something that is very harsh and doesn't happen in other legislations. Two other points is CBH is rolling out new lighting on their locomotives. That's being done at the moment. And the other is there's national standards. So we're working diligently and thoroughly through their legislation, and we're happy to continue to discuss and work with the National Party on this. But in particular, we want to make sure that what is proposed doesn't reduce safety for train drivers. And so the RTBU have put in a submission as part of the national assessment and guidelines on lighting, talking about both the colour of the lighting and the type of lighting. And they're the issues that a responsible government has to consider. And so we're working through with all the parties, as I outlined to the leader of the National Party. Happy to work with you on this, but we want to make sure that the outcome works for the whole community, including the train drivers, because there's issues of glare and there's issues about the colour of the lighting being confused with other types of work. So we're working through that.
0: Transport Minister Rita Saffiotti. And this afternoon, youth member for Warren Blackwood, Amelia Glass, will introduce a bill to Youth Parliament to mandate lights on trains at passive rail crossings in WA. And she says that she's been inspired by Lara Jensen's advocacy on the issue over the past 26 years. 22 past 12. Perth-based mining company VBX has signed a $10 million deal with a German industrial group to help build its bauxite mine in the Kimberley. The company has more than doubled the scale of its Wadagu project near Kalumburu since it listed on the ASX last June. Bauxite is ore that's converted to alumina, which is then refined to make aluminium. VBX's managing director, Ryan DeFrank, says the company should be ready to proceed with the project by the end of the year.
9: So it's been about 12 months since we listed on the ASX. Since we listed, we've had two key focus areas. One was to increase the size and the confidence in our bauxite resource, and the other is advancing technical studies, project approvals and offtake discussions. In terms of the resource work we completed a really big drilling program last year and more than doubled the size of our resource, including making three new high-grade bauxite discoveries next to our existing resource. And what that means is we've been able to increase how much material we're going to mine each year and increase the efficiency of the operation.
10: So how big is the resource now?
9: So the resource has increased by 108% to 132 million tonnes, and that's in the measured and indicated category. So they're the two highest classifications of mineral resource that you can do under the JORC code.
10: Right. And how much of Wadagu remains undrilled at this point?
9: Yeah, so we've got 12 plateau target areas up at Wadagu. We've got three additional plateau areas to drill, and that includes the second largest plateau area, which is Wadagu G.
10: VBX has recently shared to the ASX a steel distribution company is going to pay VBX $10 million up front to help build the Wadagu project. Can you explain what this deal is all about in simple terms?
9: Yeah, so ThyssenKrupp is a really big industrial group based in Germany. They've got very diversified operations. One of those operations is providing services to companies such as VBX in terms of helping with logistics and trading of the commodities. And what this means is that under the proposed transaction, ThyssenKrupp would pay VBX $10 million up front, and then we would deliver them 500,000 tonnes a year for a five-year period, and they would get a small discount on the price of that bauxite to pay back that $10 million that they've contributed to us up front.
10: And what will that $10 million be used for? How will that help VBX get this project off the ground?
9: Yeah, so it gives us some additional working capital while we finalise the definitive feasibility study, project approvals and look to deliver Wadagu into production.
10: VBX also recently got approval from the WA Environmental Protection Authority to modify the development plan for the project. What are the major changes in the revised proposal?
9: Yeah, the technical studies we've been doing over the last 12 months have allowed us to reduce the environmental impact of the project. The key changes that we've made has been reducing the amount of clearing we need to do by about 10%, limiting how much infrastructure we're going to build near the coast, reducing the haul road width, and then also moving to a sealed haul road, which uses less water and reduces dust emissions. So, yeah, these are really positive developments, and they're approved by the state and the Commonwealth environmental regulators just recently. And we're currently finalising the environmental review document, which will come out for public comment.
10: So you're trying to reduce environmental impact while also increasing the scale of this project?
9: Yeah. So the work that we've done has meant that we've been able to refine how we're going to build the project and optimise that. And that's also led to being able to reduce the impact of the project through less clearing, moving infrastructure and changing the way that we're doing things. So it's a really positive outcome across the board.
10: When is construction hoped to begin at this point and then first production?
9: Yeah, so the timeline for delivering the project depends on when the environmental approvals is received. If everything went as well as possible, we could receive the environmental approval next year, And then depending on when those approvals are received, we look to commence construction as soon as possible. We're looking to have binding offtake and financing agreements in place once the DFS is completed. That's due for completion this quarter. So by the end of this year, we should be ready from a company perspective to proceed with the project, and we'll be looking to finalise approvals as soon as possible thereafter.
10: So VBX will be primarily selling bauxite. What's your estimate for how much bauxite will sell for?
9: Yeah, so Wodonga is quite unique in that we've got a really high-grade, low-silica product, and that attracts a premium in the global bauxite market because silica is the key determinant of your bauxite price because it determines how much caustic soda is consumed in converting bauxite to alumina, and it also impacts alumina recovery. So the fact that Wodonga is a relatively high-grade product and has low silica means that it attracts a premium. And at the moment, bauxite of Wodonga's quality is about $71 a tonne.
10: What is your plan for getting the bauxite out of this site near Kalumburu and to buyers, and where would the buyers likely be?
9: Yeah, so the development model is that the material will be mined using surface miners. It would then be transported to a beneficiation facility within the mining area where we wash the bauxite to increase the product quality. It would then go onto road trains and it would be hauled down to the coast where there'd be a stockpile and a barge loading facility. The material would be loaded onto barges and they would go out into deeper water, which allows the bigger ocean-going vessels to come in. And once that material is transshipped, those vessels would go to the refinery where the bauxite's going to be consumed. So the main market for bauxite globally is China, but there's emerging opportunities for us to sell Wodonga bauxite to people in Indonesia, India, the Middle East, or there's even refineries in Australia that could use our material.
0: Managing Director of VBX, Ryan DeFrank, speaking to Jess Baker. And he estimates the project will create about 500 jobs, with over 200 people on site at any one time. 28 past 12, Brianna Shepherd is here with the news headlines.
11: Good afternoon. Former WA Premier Colin Barnett has advised the state Liberal Party to take a neutral stance on One Nation, warning criticising it too fiercely could lead to defections. Mr Barnett says it's far too early for party leader Basil Zemplis to be discussing preference deals, while warning One Nation should be treated as worthy opponents. WA police say of the more than 460 illicit firearms seized last year, almost 40% of them were privately manufactured firearms known as PMFs. PMFs consist of makeshift or 3D printed firearms, which are difficult to trace due to their lack of serial numbers, and the increase has been linked to organised crime networks. And Iran says it's been hitting oil tankers in the Strait of Hormuz after US President Donald Trump declared he'll charge a toll for safe passage through the vital shipping route. Tehran's attacks come after the US resumed strikes on Iran, with the White House formalising its re-engagement in the war. More news coming up on the hour.
0: Thank you for that update, Brianna. 29 past 12.
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0: Between now and the news at 1 o'clock, we'll head off to Mushade just before one. Tracy Kilner will join us then to go through the results of the sheep sale today. Nearly 6,500 sheep and lambs penned for sale at Mushade today, but the majority, around 5,000 head, were lambs. Tracy will go through the yarding and the prices for you before one. And then a couple of industries are looking at reviewing the levy they pay at the point of sale. The cattle industry, for one, is reviewing its levy. $5 per head is the levy paid at the point of sale, and that hasn't been reviewed for 20 years. And the goat industry, the goat producers, are also having a look at the levy they pay. $37.07 at the moment. They would like it to be increased to 90 cents. And that hasn't been looked at, that particular levy, for 30 years. So we'll take a look at those two levies and what the changes might be shortly. First to the Bureau of Meteorology, Caroline Crowe is here this afternoon. Caroline, let's take a look across northern and eastern parts of WA.
12: Yeah, good afternoon, Belle. Okay, starting in northern and eastern parts of today, continuing through to Wednesday, clear, sunny conditions, apart from in the far south east of near that Eucla area where it's a bit cloudy, a couple of odd showers there this morning, but that's pretty much cleared up. Tomorrow will generally be sunny throughout. We've got east easterly winds, which are moderate to fresh through northern parts in the mornings. And then as we go into Thursday, Friday and into the weekend, we will see northeastern parts remaining clear and sunny with those easterly winds. The wind's standing a little bit more northerly as you head a little bit further south, as we've got a cold front that's going to move through the southwestern half of the state, really. So as we go into Thursday, by midnight, those showers will have reached that far southern coastline of the Gascoyne area, so around the Shark Bay area. So we could see some showers developing there later in the day coming into Thursday. Rainfall-wise, through that area as well on Thursday. Sorry, that's Friday. So by Thursday, we just get a light shower reaching the Shark Bay area. On Friday, we see a little bit more come through, so that the residual of the band is still lingering around, and the showers push up right up to Coral Bay through to around the Eucla coast. Most of the rainfall, though, is going to be around that Shark Bay area coming into Friday, possibly getting around 3 to 8 millimetres in that area there, just from the cloud band near the west coast. But otherwise, most of the other areas are looking at less than a millimetre. Coming into Friday, the bands coming into Saturday, the bands continue to move a little bit further north and east. So still around that Coral Bay area, but pushing a little bit further inland and getting up to the Eucla area. Still quite light falls, though, through the northern and those northern and eastern parts of that section that I've spoken to. So less than a millimetre as you're getting into sort of the northern parts of the Goldfields, into the central parts of the Gascoyne and right up to that Coral Bay area. But still around that Shark Bay area and those southern coastal parts of the Gascoyne, could see 3 to 8 millimetres coming into Saturday. And then on Sunday, we see everything sort of easing back, but still potentially that shower area right up into the far western parts of the Pilbara and through to the Eucla, so around that northwest Cape area through to Eucla area. So decent front that's coming through, pushing right up the west coast over Friday and into the weekend, Bill.
0: And it's also going to deliver some rain to parts of the southwest Land Division by the looks of it, Caroline.
12: Yes, correct. So today and coming into Wednesday, we're looking at pretty much sunny conditions through the Southwest Land Division. Coming into Wednesday, we will see some of that high cloud pushing across. But the cold front is really coming in. A series of cold fronts is probably the best way to describe it over from Thursday through to early next week. So on overnight Wednesday into Thursday is when we'll start seeing some of those showers develop around the southwest capes. Probably after midnight, we'll see the showers around the southwest cape. That's some prefrontal activity that's happening ahead of the cold front. And then the cold front will gradually move north and east over those southwest capes during the morning, around Perth through to Albany around lunchtime, early afternoon, and then continuing to move further north and east, getting around the Durin Bay to Durin Bay Inner Abbott area through to Ravensthorpe around sunset coming into Thursday, and then by midnight sort of looking around that Coral Bay or just getting into that Shark Bay area as I just mentioned there through to all the Southwest Land Division. Coming into Friday, that cold front will continue to move north and east, and then we have a second cold front which is moving through later on Friday into Saturday. This second cold front is probably a little bit more of a windier cold front because the low that's associated with it pushes a little bit closer to the coast. So windier cold front coming into that one later on Friday through Saturday, but still expecting showers throughout. And then coming into Sunday, we will see a gradual easing of those showers. Thunderstorms are possible on Thursday through western districts, mostly coastal, associated ahead of the cold front and as the cold front moves through. Similar for Friday with that second burst and the second cold front moving through, and then the thunderstorms become confined to the western south coast by Saturday. Now, from a rainfall perspective, there are possible heavy falls possible with the ahead of the cold front and with the cold front from around or sort of through the Perth metro or Perth area down through to the southwest capes. That's likely to be mostly coastal. And there is a chance that we could get some heavy rainfalls, though, extending up the coast further to Geraldton area. Yes, we might see some decent falls. From a rainfall perspective, just going through, so for Thursday, most of the rainfall will be through coastal parts south of around Durian Bay. So if we go Durian Bay through to around northern and to the south coast around that Windy Harbour area, 20 to 35 millimetres, could see the odd isolated heavier fall, 50 to 60 millimetres, most likely with thunderstorms. As we go further north around Dongara, getting through to around the Albany area, 5 to 15 millimetres, a little bit more possibly as you get towards the south coast. And then Geraldton towards Bremer Bay area is 1 to 5 millimetres. And then that Kalbarri through Southern Cross and towards Esperance is probably less than a millimetre, maybe less than 2 millimetres as you get closer towards that south coast. So most of the rainfall and associated with that first front is going to be through the southwestern half of the southwest land division, not getting all the way through into those further northeastern in ag areas. Coming into Friday, Bell, the remnants of that band and the heaviest rainfall is going to be more through the central west district. So 15 to 30 millimetres, possibly isolated 50 to 60 millimetres still sort of through an area from between sort of Geraldton, Kalbarri through to possibly around Lancelin and then getting into Mora, possibly even a little bit further inland. It will depend exactly on the position of that band and where those thunderstorms do form, but sort of there's a pocket in there which looks like it's going to be the heaviest rainfall. Outside of that area, 5 to 15 millimetres with some isolated heavier falls towards the lower and southwest coast, and then as we progress further inland, looking at 1 to 5 millimetres coming into Friday. And then for Saturday, generally 1 to 5 millimetres through the southwest land division, a little bit more, 5 to 15 millimetres south of Perth in that southwest Cape area. And there is still a little bit of a pocket, possibly getting 5 to 8 millimetres through northwestern parts of the southwest land division, Bell.
0: Thank you for those details this afternoon, Caroline. 22 to 1. It does sound like there's some rain on the way for parts of the state a little later this week. But Richard Hudson, has there been much in the last 24 hours?
6: No, and basically nothing, but the figures that I do have, I sort of have a few doubts about them. In the southwest, the official reading for Chapman Hill is 16, but I'm not sure that's accurate. I was chatting to Caroline a moment ago, and she thinks that might be a bit dodgy too. Pemberton had 4 mils, but that was over 3 days, and the only other one to register anything was Willie Abrup with 3. That's at the Deepherd station. But I'm not sure that one's accurate either.
0: 21 to 1 here on the Country Hour. And everyone's been talking about Sam Neill, the actor who died. We had the news yesterday and so many people have been raving about him. The filmmaker Steven Spielberg, Laura Dern, Jeff Goldblum, Jimmy Barnes, the list goes on and on. It sounds like he was a really lovely guy.
6: Yeah, the news certainly struck a chord with a lot of people yesterday afternoon, and chatting to some mates in the evening and everyone was talking about it. And I reckon if New Zealand had a Country Hour, I'm actually sure Sam Neill would have been a listener. He and his family have an organic winery in central Otago, and he has some livestock as well. Small number. Did see a funny clip of him on the Graham Norton show talking about how he has names for some of his animals. Meryl Streep for his chook. And he said, in all fairness, you can't eat Meryl Streep. Susan Sarandon and Angelica Houston for his sheep, and one of his cows is called Helena Bonham Carter. But my favourite memory of Sam Neill is actually him playing Hector in Hunt for the Wilder People. Hector's a man of few words, but he and his wife are on their own on a farm in New Zealand, and they decide to take on a young and slightly overweight foster care boy called Ricky Baker.
13: What do you want to do? You hungry? That's a silly question, isn't it? Look at you.
14: You ever worked on a farm before? You just ornamental.
13: Heck, just remember when we first met, you weren't much good to anyone. Just a scruffy white drifter who smelled like methylated spirits.
15: Good night.
13: Aye? What's that there?
15: Good night.
13: Jeez, heck, you bloody idiot.
14: What?
15: Man, you guys got a lot of dead stuff around here.
14: Mm.
15: Saw a dead sheep the other day. Maggots in it. There's heaps of maggots. Maggots wriggling in that sheep. Like moving rice. Yuck. That was my haiku about maggots. It's called Maggots. This counselor lady made me do them when I got in trouble. They helped me express my feelings. Their poems
13: made
15: up
13: of... Yeah, I know what a haiku is.
15: I got heaps of them. Want to hear another one?
13: Sure.
15: Okay. Kingy, you wanker. You asshole. I hate you heaps. Please die soon. In pain. That was called Kingy, you wanker.
13: Yeah, okay, gotcha. Gotcha. That's enough haikus for today.
16: Bacon, now you are 13 years old. You are a teenager and you're as good as gold.

0: One of the all-time best quotes. Have you ever worked on a farm before, or are you just ornamental? Our little farewell to New Zealand actor Sam Neill, who died at the age of 78. 13 minutes to 1 o'clock, just before one, heading to Mouchet for the results of the sheep market. In other livestock news today, though, for the first time in 20 years, cattle producers are getting the chance to review the value of the $5 per head levy they pay at the point of sale. More than $50 million a year is collected from the grass-fed beef industry to fund marketing, research and biosecurity work that's done by Meat and Livestock Australia and Animal Health Australia. Cattle Australia's Chief Executive Will Evans says the review is a good opportunity to have a close look at what the levy supports and funds.
1: One of the things about the last review that occurred 20 years ago was it was specifically focused on the marketing aspect of the levy. We've taken a much broader view this time and said, look, we haven't reviewed how all of these streams are functioning at the moment, how all of these investments are functioning, nor how is the architecture and the system around it servicing the performance of these things. So we've taken a very broad view. We do want to hear about specific details of issues that people may have, but what we're trying to say is this entire system underpins biosecurity for the cattle industry, animal health planning, underpins a national residue service testing for trade and market access. There's huge investments in R&D, there's huge investments in marketing. We want to understand how are producers perceiving all of those things, where are they delivering value, and where do we need to see some changes made to make sure that we're continuing to future-proof and build for the future.
2: Does it necessarily inevitably lead to an increase in the levy?
1: Not necessarily. So more than $50 million, $60 million are collected from the cattle industry year. For the last 5 years, it's been over $50 million. These things are invested in a number of different areas. I mean, I think anyone hears that a review is happening and it hasn't happened for a long time and immediately jumps to this is going to increase. We want to present the full system and say, these are all of the opportunities available to us to additionally leverage some of these funds. There are some programs that we're looking at that have been massively successful, and we want to say, well, what's the future of this program? We want to present this to the industry and say, there is a huge value in this system currently. Do we think we're fully realizing it, or do we think we need to do better? So we're not jumping immediately to it needs to go up. What we're jumping to is there is value here. Are we realizing it? Do we need to do better at realizing it? Or do we need to add additional funds to it? So it's a very broad scope. It's not an automatic, we think this needs to increase.
2: And what's your message to cattle producers around their chance to be involved?
1: I think sometimes there's a feeling in our industry that, oh, you know, I don't participate in these things. Like my perspective doesn't matter. It's not important. That's not true. Everyone contributes to this system and everyone's views and perspectives are important. So if you don't have time to come to a face-to-face meeting, please try to come to an online meeting. If you don't have time to do that, please try to fill out a survey. If you can't fill out a survey, send us an email. If you can't send us an email, send us a letter. If none of that works, give me a call. We really want to capture as much feedback and guidance as we can. Cattle Australia and, you know, obviously we've set up an independent committee to guide and advise us on this process. But Cattle Australia is a body that represents cattle producers. We want to incorporate everyone's views and we want to make sure that we're capturing them. This isn't a process designed to exclude anybody. For the last 6 months, this has been an enormous amount of work. The commitment and dedication and time that people have given to this has been substantial. And every person involved in this is a cattle producer who derives their livelihood from the cattle industry. So none of the things that we're doing are designed to exclude or marginalise anybody. What we're really trying to do is build a collective future where everyone feels that they can participate as much as possible. So that's the vision, I guess, of where we're going.
0: Will Evans, he's the Chief Executive of Cattle Australia. That's the peak body for the grass-fed beef industry. He was speaking to Kelly Buchanan. The consultation kicks off in Queensland this week and then it goes to South Australia, Victoria and Tasmania, then New South Wales, Western Australia and the Northern Territory for those consultation meetings before the end of August. 13 to 1. Goat producers are also reviewing their research and marketing levy paid at the point of sale. The proposal would see the levy more than double, from 37.7 cents per head to 90 cents, for the first jump since 1997. John Falkenhagen is president of the Goat Industry Council of Australia and believes the industry needs the extra investment to take it to the next level.
3: We've changed, matured and grown since 1997 to the awesome industry that we have today, hence why we need to increase the levy just to support the maturity of the industry.
4: For those not in the industry, what is this levy going towards? I suppose even those in the industry might not even know what it's going towards, but what do they pay for?
3: So the levy supports research and development through MLA. It supports marketing through MLA, biosecurity activity through Animal Health Australia, and the residue testing through National Residue Survey.
4: So John, you touched on this a little bit, but tell us about what, if this new levy came in, what the increase would be.
3: So the current levy is 37.7 cents. Divided apportionally between those four levy streams. And the proposal is to change that levy to 90 cents and also change the apportionment between those levy streams where we actually need it to support our industry and the size at which we are today.
4: And that's gone on, I guess, projections of where things might be going moving forward?
3: Yeah, it's certainly looking at our buy value and our needs as an industry going forward, where we actually don't have the funds to support our industry currently and we need to increase them fairly dramatically. So, yeah, looking at where we are as well as into the future to support us in the maturing of this great industry.
0: Goat Industry Council of Australia President John Falkenhagen speaking to Brooke Neindorf. 11 minutes to 1 o'clock. Well, farmers who've held onto their sheep and cattle through some tough seasons are being rewarded with high prices for their livestock in sale yards across the country. Just last week, mutton price records were broken in Ballarat, and Bendigo recorded possibly the lowest numbers of livestock ever yarded at the centre, which obviously pushed the prices up again. Industry market analyst with Episode 3, Matt Dalgleish, says for sheep and lamb, it's a story about supply.
5: If you look over the last, say, 4 weeks, just in Victoria and looking at mutton and lamb specifically, we measure that every month in terms of yarding levels, and we express it as a percentile. So for those that don't know how percentile works, zero is the lowest you can go historically and 100% the highest. For sheep in Victorian sale yards across the month, the percentile was sitting at 13%, so incredibly low, and for lamb it was 18%. So both of those are pretty much the lowest in the country. And then when you go outside of Victoria, South Australia is not too dissimilar, marginally higher than Victoria, but still both below 20% for percentiles for theirs. So there's a real, obviously it's winter, so there's a real shortage at the moment of lamb and mutton, so that's kind of helping to underpin some of this pricing.
6: Are the low stock numbers a reflection of the really awful market that we saw in spring 2023?
5: Yeah, it has been. And when you look too as well, this kind of missed a lot of people. MLA revised their flock, both their flock estimates and also their projections for what's going to happen this year and the next few years in terms of growth or decline in the flock. And that was revised in March so that they actually demonstrated that rather than going through a bit of a rebuild phase back in 2023, we've actually been in a liquidation phase since probably about 2022. So, and they're projecting that liquidation to continue. So there has been a slow and steady whittling away of the flock and obviously the seasons we had in the south, in South Australia, in Western Vic, parts of New South Wales last year didn't encourage any growth in terms of how bad the season was. Now, this season's obviously much better, but I think what we're seeing now is that legacy of a couple of bad seasons in a few key areas. And, that's led us into this pathway of very tight supplies.
6: Which is very rewarding for people that did hang on to their sheep through that period. So how long can people that are selling sheep into the market expect these prices to remain high?
5: Well, it looks certainly through the rest of winter and into early spring. If you think historically, particularly in Victoria, we tend to see our flush begin after South Australia. South Australia's flush starts to come, kind of mid to late October, and then ours is kind of early to mid-November is when our bigger numbers start to hit. Obviously when those numbers start to come forward, we will see a bit of softening. But yeah, up until then, I think we're looking at probably sitting at reasonably strong historic levels. We may still get a little bit further climb, but you've got to think as well that at these levels, trade lamb yesterday I think was close to 1250 carcass weight. At those levels, it's very difficult in some offshore markets to kind of add that cost on. And so on the processing side of the equation, there's probably not much in it for them, and it's quite difficult to move product. And we have seen on the export side, there has been a bit of a softer start to the season than what we saw this time last year. There are a few green shoots, but you know, some of the export markets, like your China's and indeed into the Middle East with the issues in Iran and some of the logistical kind of issues around freight, air freight and shipping access, that's seen some softness of demand out of the Middle Eastern region just because it's difficult to get access in that kind of hot zone sometimes. That's kind of taken some of the sting out as well. So there are a few things there that could keep the market kind of not surging too much higher despite the tight supplies.
6: How are prices going in the cattle market?
5: Also good, yeah. And so we've seen, we had a little bit of a softening in the last week or so on the cattle side, but we're talking levels coming off from fairly historic highs. If you look at something like, the heavy steer, that's still sitting at 450 cents live weight or thereabouts. So, you know, the last few days, a bit of weakness, but compared to this time last year, heavy steer is nearly 90 cents above where it was this time last year on a live weight basis. And for some of the other lighter or your feeder categories have been going really strong. You know, feeder steers are, you know, 130 cents above where they were this time last year. And the restockers, because the season has actually turned and been quite good on you know, a lot of the country now, north and south, the restocker, whether it's heifer or steer, they're up, you know, 150 to 160, nearly 170 cents higher than what they were this time last year. So that market is very strong as well.
6: And how long can cattle producers expect that run to continue?
5: Oh, look, I think that's we're going to see these kind of historic levels and kind of nudging towards, you know, historic levels for probably a good part of this year, even with the fact that we've hit the Chinese safeguard for beef, and we're probably about a month away from hitting the South Korean safeguard as well. So that will take some of the demand away. But again, like I said before, that in the beef space, specifically globally, there's a massive shortage. And our biggest competitor in some of those key markets like Japan, like China, like South Korea is the US. And US cattle, because of how tight their market is, US cattle are sitting about 43% above Australian cattle prices even now. So yeah, even with some of those tariffs being applied, maybe not the Chinese one's a bit higher at 55%, so that'll make us a little bit tougher to put product into there. But when the South Korean tariff gets hit, when the safeguard triggers, it's a 24% increase. It goes up to 24% from 5%. So it'll make it a bit trickier, but at 24%, we're probably still going to be, you know, reasonably competitive against the US into South Korea, even despite, the tariff being applied.
6: Let's head back to Australia now domestically. With the cost of living crisis going on in the background, how are consumers, along with retailers and at the wholesale level, buying red meat? Has that reduced?
5: I think in these type of events, when we have not just a crunch in terms of, you know, higher prices for red meats, but also we're seeing high price. You know, we've come off the back of the fuel price has improved a little bit. Now we've got changes to the government kind of tax position, so that'll put prices back up a bit for fuel. You know, there's other kind of factors, higher interest rates. There's a lot of things flowing into that cost price squeeze for the consumer. When we see this happen, people don't stop eating meat entirely, but there's definitely sometimes trade down. So you might go, you know, instead of getting the steak cut, you'll get another kind of cheaper and slower cooked cut, or you might go to a mince type product, or if you, you know, move out of the red meat space, you can go across to chicken or pork, which are obviously, you know, from a price perspective, a lot more competitive in that intensive sector. They, you know, they kind of manage to keep their costs of production a little bit kind of more efficient. And so, you know, there are consumers that will, you know, if their dietary scenario, or, you know, they don't have any religious restrictions around eating pork, say, they can switch across to that and kind of do a bit more value buying from time to time. They don't stop eating red meat, but, you know, they might be a bit more selective about when they have the expensive stuff.
0: Industry market analyst with episode 3, Matt Dalgleish. He was speaking to Jane McNaughton. 4 minutes to 1.
7: Hello, I'm Andy Park. Join me for The World Today. The US reverses course on the Strait of Hormuz, reinstating its naval blockade, even imposing their own tolls, something the US said is illegal when the Iranians do it. It's been 25 years now since the disappearance of British backpacker Peter Falconio, whose body has still not been found. And more than 2,000 sexual extortion complaints spark a warning to young men to not get caught in a web of extortion.
0: 2.5 to 1 here on the Country Hour. Time to head to the market. 6,491 sheep and lambs were penned for sale at the Mouchet market today, and that is up 600 on last week's numbers. Tracy Kilner, what was the makeup of the yarding today?
8: Lambs once again dominated the numbers, with prices trending up with demand. The extra heavyweight lambs sold at $316. The small offering of sheep category saw most classes gain with demand, with the heavy ewe mutton selling to $270, while Weathers topped at $300 a head. One pen of new season lambs sold for $278. The old season lambs weighing under 16 kilos carcass weight made from 120 to 188, while weights under 18 kilos carcass weight made up to $228 a head. Trade weight lambs sold from 197 to 265, while the heavier lambs sold from 250 to $316. Good numbers of ram lambs continue to gain with demand, selling from 160 to 340 for the heaviest. A small yarding of merino weather hoggets made $144 to $205 for stores, while heavyweights sold at $258. Merino ewe hoggets made from $239 up to $255 a head. Heavy crossbred hoggets returned $170 to $261. Low numbers of store ewes sold from $140 to $170. Medium weights made up to $220, and heavyweights returned $220 to $270 a head. Mature weathers sold from $190 to $300, while the mature rams range from $125 to $240 a head. This has been Tracy Kilner for Meat and Livestock Australia's National Livestock Reporting Service.
0: Thank you for going through those details, Tracy. Almost 6,500 head yarded today, sheep and lambs yarded today. But if you break that down, the 6,500 total, 5,000 were lambs, so very heavily weighted to the lambs. Just repeating one of our main stories today, that Transport Minister Rita Saffiotti says the government is assessing and analysing the Rail Safety Bill, which was introduced to Parliament by the state opposition last month. And she says one of the concerns raised has been the safety concerns raised by train drivers. And the minister said that really needs to be addressed before taking it any further. If you want to have a listen back to the show, just download the ABC Listen app and search for The Country Hour. 1 o'clock.
9: Good afternoon, Brianna Shepherd with ABC Radio News. WA police say they've seen an increase in the prevalence of privately manufactured firearms, or PMFs, with more than 200 seized in WA since January last year. Callum Lidlow has the details.
10: Police say 52 PMFs were seized between January and April this year alone, continuing the upward trend in makeshift weapon production, a trend they say is linked to organised crime networks. 3D printers allow criminals to produce cheap, semi-automatic firearms which, without a serial number, are difficult to trace. A 41-year-old man was sentenced in April to 9.5 years jail for multiple offences, including the manufacture of prohibited weapons. He was found to have used a 3D printer to produce guns and knuckle dusters and possess the plans and files for other contraband. Police say they're increasing their focus on PMFs through training to help combat the threat.
9: Former WA Premier Colin Barnett says one of the biggest regrets from his premiership was not building a zoo in the Perth Hills. Mr Barnett was the Liberal member for Cottesloe for 27 years and served as Premier between 2008 and 2017. Speaking to 102.5 ABC Perth, Mr Barnett says while he's proud to have worked on Perth Stadium and Elizabeth Quay, he wishes he'd followed other states in creating an open-range zoo.
11: There are open-range zoos, whatever they're called, in pretty well

0: accidents in 2008 and 2009. The McCurdy family says they've consistently maintained the benches, but they were washed out to sea in a recent storm. City Chief Executive KC Mihailovic has told 102.5 ABC Perth, while the new policy wasn't flawless, it is important.
1: The new policy was really established just to ensure that the requests, and we receive hundreds for memorials and parks and beach areas, we could actually ensure that the wide open spaces are available.
0: Overseas now, and Iran says it's been hitting oil tankers in the Strait of Hormuz after US President Donald Trump declared he'll charge a toll for safe passage through the vital shipping route. The BBC's David Willis has more.
2: This is, of course, not the first time that Donald Trump has threatened to impose a tax on cargo going through the Strait of Hormuz, even though his Secretary of State, Marco Rubio, made clear just a few weeks ago in conversations he had with the media that international waterways should never be the subject of tolls. They should remain open.
0: Australian National University International Law Professor Don Rothwell says imposing tolls violates rules governing international straits.
3: Consistently, international law under the 1982 UN Convention on the Law of the Sea and indeed customary international law, and that's particularly important because neither the United States or Iran are parties to the convention, but both the convention and customary international law absolutely prohibit the imposition of tolls.
0: The death toll from a huge fire in a bar in Thailand's capital has risen to at least 30. Bangkok officials say more than 70 people remain hospitalised, with 24 of them in a critical condition. The blaze broke out late on Sunday near the bar stage, cutting power and engulfing the room with smoke. An investigation into the cause of the fire and whether the bar was following safety regulations is ongoing. And in the AFL, Geelong isn't losing hope. Forward Jeremy Cameron could return before the end of the season. Cameron will miss 4 to 6 weeks to get surgery on the collarbone he broke during Saturday's clash against the GWS Giants. With 6 rounds to go, the Cats are ninth and need to finish in the top 10 to play finals. Coach Chris Scott says Cameron's a good enough player to make a quick comeback.
4: We saw this through our pre-season where he had the arm issue, where he couldn't handle the footy as much, but he could run. And he's a footballer. It's not like we'll be sitting there saying, is the lack of football a problem? Like, we'd be confident that he could come in and play well, assuming he's physically okay. But I think that's a big assumption right at the moment.
0: Perth's weather, sunny today, heading for a forecast top of 21 degrees. Right now in town, it's 20 degrees. 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
5: Hello, nice to be with you. I'm Andy Park and this is The World Today, coming to you from Gadigal Land in Sydney. This Tuesday, thousands of young Aussie men snared in online sexual extortion at catastrophic levels, prompting warnings. And the search for Peter Falconio, an outback murder mystery which, 25 years on, continues to linger, especially at the front bar of one famous NT watering hole.
6: One in every second person that comes up here brings up the case and would like to know a little bit more. They have their own ideas. The people just want to know who had done it.
5: Campus life remains under the spotlight at the Royal Commission into Anti-Semitism and Social Cohesion. Today, it's the experience of Jewish academics. Some have detailed intimidation and harassment and some frightening encounters with masked protesters at their university workplaces. As the universities themselves prepare to front the inquiry this week, they're being forced to implement new standards of practice under a plan outlined by the federal government this week, a plan which has also drawn criticism. Here's Bridget Fitzgerald.
7: It was a scene he never expected to be confronted with. When Professor Stephen Prower arrived at work on the 9th of October 2024, he came face to face with more than a dozen intruders, most wearing masks.
8: I don't know what their intentions were, but when a Jewish person with some experience of what happens in Israel sees a masked person, you can only see their eyes. The rest of them are covered with a keffiyeh. This is a classic terrorist pose, if you like, very familiar to most people. For the benefit of those who've never experienced that, it's a little bit like being in a bank and someone walking in with a balaclava over their head. Although they might be there to make a withdrawal, I think most people would be alarmed. And this was only 1 year.

0: year after the atrocities in Israel. And so I was very perturbed. I had no idea at that stage if it was a protest, if it was a terrorist attack.
1: The group of pro-Palestinian protesters occupied his office that day to accuse him of supporting a genocide in Gaza. As a physics professor at the University of Melbourne, Stephen Prower leads a joint PhD program, which is part of a partnership with the Hebrew University of Jerusalem. In evidence before the Royal Commission today, he says it was that role, as well as his visibility as a Jewish staff member and comments he made during a pro-Israel rally that he believes made him a target.
0: I think that if people see that they could do this to me in order to try to chill people's enthusiasm for collaboration with people that they don't agree with, then it could happen to anybody.
1: Stephen Prower says his research is not in any way related to military work. He says following the incident where protesters targeted his office, he was the subject of a death threat that had been graffitied on the university campus. He says campus security knew about the graffiti and removed it, but no one connected to the university alerted him. He only learned about it later when he was told by police.
0: I just was flabbergasted that the university could ignore a threat like that and remove it and not tell me about it. But I was deeply disappointed with the university.
1: At the time of the protests against Professor Prower, then Vice Chancellor of the University of Melbourne, Duncan Maskell, condemned the students' actions, stating he was shocked and appalled by the behaviour. The university's interim Vice Chancellor, Glyn Davis, will appear before the commission on Wednesday. In a plan announced by the federal government this week, Australian universities will be required to adhere to new enforceable standards to address discrimination, including anti-Semitism. Vicky Thompson is the chief executive of the Group of Eight, which represents Australia's largest universities.
2: There's two issues here. There are the governance standards which the government is introducing, and then there's the requirement for universities to have a definition of racism, and sitting under that, a definition of anti-Semitism, Islamophobia and racism directed towards First Nations people.
1: Vicky Thompson says the Royal Commission has highlighted serious issues with university processes.
2: There's clearly an issue in public confidence in our institutions, and that is not acceptable from our perspective, and we need to do better. And that's why we are trying to do better as we can, working with government and also our own institutions, putting in place different measures.
1: In a statement, a collection of Muslim organisations have said creating definitions around anti-Semitism, Islamophobia and racism against First Nations peoples will mean communities not represented by these specific groups will get left behind. The coalition is calling for the establishment of a dehumanisation framework, a single standard to deal with complaints relating to racism and discrimination.
3: Bridget Fitzgerald there. Thousands of Australians, mainly young men, are being snared in online sexual extortion rackets known as sextortion. It's when victims are manipulated into sharing nude or sexual photos privately, but are then threatened with the wider publication of those images to family or bosses if they don't pay a ransom. The problem has become so bad, so rapidly, the East Safety Commissioner says sexual extortion in boys and young men has reached catastrophic proportions, and yet experts argue it could be much, much worse than reported. Here's Kimberly Price.
4: More than 2,200 complaints of sextortion were made to the nation's online safety watchdog between July and December last year. Of those, young men aged 18 to 24 made up more than a third of complaints, and teenagers are increasingly being targeted.
5: There's not a school in the world that I have spoken in that has not got victims of sextortion. That's how widespread this is.
4: Susan McLean is a cyber safety expert.
5: I would put the number much higher because it is a very underreported crime. It is the number one crime type affecting teen boys in Australia at the moment.
4: Sextortion is essentially blackmail, where a person threatens to share an intimate image of a victim unless they give in to their demands. Susan McLean says criminals often follow the same script when targeting their victims, starting with a message or friend request on social media.
5: Then I'll start to chat, and then the chat will be sexy, flirty, very normal in inverted commas teenage chat. Mostly, the offending account will send a nude photo. Hey, do you like the look of this? And then they're convinced to send one back, so they do. And then within 3 minutes, if you don't pay, I will ruin your life.
4: Ben Vassalo is the CEO of The Man Cave, a mental health charity for boys and young men. He's wary of the long-term impact sextortion could raise.
6: What I'm concerned about is not just the obvious immediate effects around mental health and suicide, but also the feeling of shame. How's that going to show up longer term, particularly for young men and teenage boys, when it comes to sexual shame? How's that going to show up for them long term in future relationships, particularly intimate partner relationships?
7: Sexual extortion is reached catastrophic proportions, I'd say.
4: Julie Inman-Grant is the eSafety Commissioner. She says Victoria's coroner has linked 17 suicides to sextortion.
7: There's a manifesto that shows these organized criminals how to, you know, put high-pressure tactics on to isolate the young people and to panic them to get them to pay. It's a horrendous crime that, you know, in the worst case scenario, leads to extreme mental distress and sometimes suicide.
4: The eSafety Commission says they have a 98% success rate in removing intimate content when it's reported, but warned offenders are getting more sophisticated.
7: They're using generative AI to create very attractive personas. They're using face swapping technologies, which are very convincing, and voice cloning technologies.
4: Julian Grant says there are serious gaps in how tech companies are tackling sextortion.
7: 5 years ago, I sent intelligence reports to companies like Snap and Instagram saying, hey, we can see that these criminals are literally colonizing your platforms. They don't have appropriate reporting pathways. They're just not hardening the platforms enough. They're making children very vulnerable, and it's all about maintaining profit.
4: Communications Minister Annika Wells is warning social media companies to do more to reduce harm online.
8: They have the tools, they have the resources, and yet they are choosing not to use them with full effect. My message for big tech is this: there are no excuses here. Big tech is required under Australian law to protect Australians online from illegal material or face fines of up to $54.6 million.
4: Cyber expert Susan McLean says it's important for parents to have open conversations with their children about sextortion and for victims not to send money.
5: Take screenshots, anything that's identifying the screen name of the account, bank details that you might have had to pay the money in, and then report to the platform what has happened and block the user. The minute you block them, you are useless to them.
4: Susan McLean urges people to report sextortion to police and the Australian Centre to Counter Child Exploitation.
3: Kimberly Price and Alexandra Humphreys there. And if you or anyone you know needs help, you can call Lifeline on 13 11 14. I'm Andy Park. 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Just search for The World Today. Overseas, and the US has launched fresh missile attacks on Iran and reinstated its naval blockade of the Strait of Hormuz as the war in the Middle East appears to be ramping up once again. Donald Trump is vowing to seize control of the vital shipping route, and in a new turn, he's saying other countries should pay the US for securing safe passage. It comes as global oil prices experience the biggest single-day spike since 2020. Here's Nick Grimm.
9: How long do you expect this to take, and what's the legal
10: take
9: basis?
10: Take what?
9: The war.
10: Well, I think it's going very fast. We've demolished their military.
11: Events are gathering pace, and Donald Trump wants Iran to know if it thinks it can implement a loathsome plot to blackmail the global community, then two can play it at that game.
10: We are just going forward. We're attacking them tonight. We're taking out all of their capability for anything having to do with the Strait, with the Hormuz Strait. And I think in the end, we will end up discontrolling the whole thing.
11: And that, the president says, could see the US imposing its own tolls on shipping traversing the waterway, calling himself the guardian angel of the Strait.
10: They are crazy. And we're not going to put it up. Yeah, I want to be reimbursed because we're protecting a very rich portion of the world. We're spending money. And so what we've done is we are going to be reimbursed for protection. We're protecting by the countries that we're helping.
11: Donald Trump has floated charging shipping an amount equal to 20% of cargoes carried through the strait in exchange for keeping it open, as it was prior to the United States and Israel launching their war on Iran back in February. Back then, the strait was regarded as international waters free for all to use. That fact not lost on the Iranian regime. Its Foreign Ministry spokesman Ismail Baghaei saying, "You can plainly see that over these past 4 months, our region has been plunged into such insecurity and turmoil because of the American military presence." The new tensions have seen oil prices rise, though they remain well below the highs they reached during the height of the war, when crude traded for close to $120 a barrel. Here, it's fueling talk of a fresh energy shock to the Australian economy, though acting Federal Infrastructure and Transport Minister Christy McBain is acknowledging the road ahead is far from clear.
12: Oh, look, we'll wait to see what happens here, but as I said, we've called for de-escalation. We know that there needs to be an agreement that is struck and one that lasts, because otherwise it is Australian households and consumers who ultimately end up paying the price. But we'll continue to play our part here and continue to call for that de-escalation. We haven't seen the crisis escalate as perhaps everyone thought it might, but I think it is really important that, you know, shipping continues to be free wherever it goes, and make sure that there isn't, you know, any adverse outcomes to people who are ultimately ferrying these ships around.
11: The federal opposition, meanwhile, is urging the Albanese government to protest any move to impose charges on shipping. Dan Tehan is the Shadow Minister for Energy and Emissions Reduction.
13: Yes, I think they should be raising concerns if it does become the official position, because the precedent that would set would be highly, highly damaging to our economic interests, and I think to the globe's economic interests, if this then led to a further escalation of this type of tolling across the world. It's absolutely essential that these waterways remain free from any sort of toll system of any one country dictating the terms of passage, because that would set a dangerous precedent right across the world.
11: The heightened tensions have seen oil futures spiking by over 9%, prompting concern about the prospect of higher petrol prices in Australia. Already in some areas, fuel retailers have been accused of price hikes of up to 30 cents a litre in the last week. Meanwhile, Australian motorists can expect to see petrol and diesel prices jump further on August 2nd, when the federal government's fuel excise discount is set to expire. Unless, that is, it's extended again. The federal government maintains it's continuing to monitor events.
3: Nick Grimm there. Well, for more on the US reinstating the blockade of ships in the Strait of Hormuz, ANU Professor Don Rothwell is one of Australia's leading experts in maritime law. Don, this seems to completely contradict previous US statements that the strait must be toll-free. Just a few weeks ago, US Secretary of State Marco Rubio said the Iranians imposing tolls is illegal under international law. So let me ask you, Don, can the US impose a 20% toll on ships in the strait? Is that legal?
14: No, and I guess we can start there from two propositions. The first is that consistently international law under the 1982 UN Convention on the Law of the Sea, and indeed customary international law, and that's particularly important because neither the United States or Iran are parties to the convention, but both the convention and customary international law absolutely prohibit the imposition of tolls, and that's been an ongoing and consistent position that all members of the international community have accepted forever, really, in terms of the way in which this body of law operates within what's called an international strait. And most importantly, for those purposes, the Strait of Hormuz is an international strait. And then the second reason why this cannot be imposed is that the United States is effectively seeking to act here as a maritime occupying power, if you like, broadly under the provisions of the Fourth Geneva Convention. Even if you are an occupying power, whether it's over the land or the sea, you cannot engage in any form of economic activity, such as the imposition of a toll for any vessel passing through a waterway that you might be controlling.
3: What's your read on Trump here? In recent weeks, he certainly seems increasingly very frustrated, lashing the Iranians as scum. Does this signify that the Iranians are playing a long game, that Trump is trying to play a short one and losing by charging for the US military's protection? Is he trying to reassure Republicans that the cost of this war is not going to be onerous on the US?
14: Oh, very much so. And I think it needs to be acknowledged, Andy, that Trump alluded a few weeks ago to the fact that he was thinking about the imposition of tolls, but then, as you rightly pointed out, Marco Rubio pushed back on that, and so that threat subsided, but now it seems to have come into much clearer focus. And I think what Trump has begun to understand is that for the majority of the states in the international community, their principal focus is restoring navigation and shipping rights through the Strait of Hormuz because of the economic impact that that's having for literally every state around the world at the moment. And so Trump's getting pressure, I think, from everyone around the world to get this resolved. And this is one way that he's seeking to resolve it, but in the most extraordinary possible manner.
3: Surprisingly, Iranian Foreign Minister Abbas Araghchi said Mr. Trump was absolutely right that whoever provided safe transit through the strait should be paid. 20% is, of course, too much. We will be fair, end quote. I mean, these two global powers are starting to sound like competing security firms, really, aren't they?
14: Very much so. And of course, we know that it was the Iranians who initially floated the idea of tolls a month or so back. That at the time got pushed back. We then had a very interesting response by Indonesia suggesting that they might be considering the imposition of tolls in the Strait of Malacca. That very much got shut down within Malaysia and regionally. So the whole question of the imposition of tolls on any international strait around the world is incredibly sensitive. And whether it's the United States or the Iranians, virtually everyone will seek to ensure that this is not a precedent that gains any level of traction and acceptance.
3: So where does this leave shipping traffic through the Strait of Hormuz? And more broadly, where does it leave the ceasefire, which I think we can say for weeks has been something of a fig leaf over both sides' intention to control the strait?
14: The amount of shipping that's been passing through the strait is exceptionally below the standard level. So we're well beyond any levels of normality at the moment. And even if this US plan goes ahead, there will be enormous operational challenges associated with it. But in terms of the ceasefire, well, I think that from a legal perspective, there is really no ceasefire. We've seen effectively a resumption of hostilities. The United States is also suggesting that they're going to reimpose the blockade. That itself is an act of war. So I think we just have to assume that the previous negotiated announcements with respect to a ceasefire are really done and dusted. They may well be resumed in terms of a negotiated outcome in terms of a future ceasefire, but at the moment there's no real effective ceasefire in place.
3: ANU Professor Don Rothwell, a pleasure as always. Thank you so much.
14: Thanks, Andy.
3: Finally today, on the 25th anniversary of the murder of Peter Falconio, one criminologist says his killer, Bradley John Murdoch, may have told a fellow inmate the location of Peter's grave during his decades in prison before he died. Police say the record reward offered for information about the crime hasn't delivered any valuable new information, but they've vowed to keep working on the mystery. Here's Stephanie Smale.
15: It's been a quarter of a century since Peter Falconio disappeared and his girlfriend Joanne Lees escaped on a remote stretch of the Stuart Highway in the Northern Territory.
16: 25 years later, I think it still is something that really haunts the country, the family, and will continue to do so until we have those final answers.
15: Dr. Xanthi Weston is a criminologist at Central Queensland University. This is her take on Bradley John Murdoch's refusal to tell police where he dumped the British backpacker's body, even on his deathbed.
16: I'm not at all surprised that he took that secret to the grave because people like Bradley Murdoch like power, and ultimately maintaining that secret was his power.
15: But Dr. Weston points out there's a good chance one of his fellow inmates in Darwin or Alice Springs would have been told where Peter Falconio's body is.
16: It is fairly likely that he did tell someone because somebody like Bradley Murdoch would want to show off about their crime. So I wouldn't be at all surprised if he'd shared those details with somebody he trusted, somebody he was incarcerated with. And I still hope that that person may come forward. It's not too late. Peter's body could still be recovered.
15: The British backpacker was last seen near the outback town of Barrow Creek, 280 kilometres north of Alice Springs. Peter Falconio and his girlfriend, Joanne Lees, were ambushed after pulling over their van. Joanne Lees told police she heard a loud bang after Peter got out. She was tied up but escaped into nearby bushes where she hid for hours before flagging down a road train. Kevin, who works at the Barrow Creek Hotel, says the crime has had a lasting impact on locals.
17: They had a few police around here at the time, which was probably a shock to the community, and the community we used to try and help and try and find the body of him and stuff like that.
15: He says the outback murder is front of mind for visitors passing through.
17: One in every second person that comes up here brings up the case and would like to know a little bit more. They have their own ideas. The people just want to know who had done it. You know, Murdoch, was it really him and things like that? People have their own ideas and perception about the case.
15: Bradley John Murdoch was convicted of the murder of Mr. Falconio and the assault and attempted kidnapping of Joanne Lees. He went to his grave maintaining his innocence, dying of cancer at the age of 67 in Alice Springs last year. But the acting Northern Territory Police Commander, Mark Grieve, says police aren't giving up on the case.
18: We would be extremely hopeful to be able to, you know, find Peter's remains and repatriate to the Falconio family. Unfortunately, at this point in time, the only person who knows or definitely knows where he's buried is now no longer with us. And, you know, it's a sad fact when you think that you may not be able to bring that sort of closure to a family.
15: A record $500,000 reward was offered for information about the crime weeks before Murdoch died. But Acting Commander Grieve says it hasn't led to any significant new information. He's not ruling out another ground search for Peter Falconio's body in the future, but says it would take a lot of resources.
18: Never say never. It's such a vast area that we need to take into consideration. We know that Bradley Murdoch drove back down to Alice Springs after the murder and then eventually made his way out to Broome. There's two possible routes that he could have taken to get to Broome, so that just widens the search area as well.
15: Police say they'll keep working to find the last piece of the puzzle in the notorious outback mystery.
3: Stephanie Smale reporting there. And that's all from the World Today team this Tuesday. Thanks for your company. Hope you can join me at the same time tomorrow. I'm Andy Park. Bye for now.

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1: G'day to those of you just tuning in right around Western Australia. I'm not sure if you've watched the series Alone Australia on SBS. We were just hearing from a Perth contestant who found herself dropped in the Arctic, and that is Slim's inspiration. He is after songs today that would sum up the experience of being on Alone Australia. Isolation, wilderness, hunger, survival. Send your songs through 0437 221 025. Kathy and Dianella says, "You've got to be crazy," from Pink Floyd. I'm with you, Kathy. Paul in Dianella's song suggestion is Over the Hills and Far Away from Led Zeppelin. Brendan in Belmont says the song he wants for Alone would be I Will Survive, but the Cake version, not the Gloria Gaynor version. Keep them coming. You've got about half an hour. 0437 221 025. What is the song that would sum up your experience if you were on the television program Alone Australia? Coming up this half hour, you are going to hear from somebody, if you're a cricket fan, that you will know well. He is one of this country's best cricketers, Mike Hussey. And it's a curious thing when you start talking about premature babies, just how many people come forward with a similar story. Well, Mike and his wife had not one, but two premature babies in the NICU. He is going to share his experience in a few moments. First, though, let's get the news headlines. Brianna Shepherd's here.
2: Good afternoon. WA police say they've seen an increase in the prevalence of privately manufactured firearms, or PMFs, with more than 200 seized since January last year. PMFs consist of makeshift or 3D printed guns, which are difficult to trace due to their lack of serial numbers, and the increase is being linked to organised crime networks. The death toll from a bar fire in Thailand's capital has risen to at least 30. Bangkok officials say more than 70 people remain hospitalised, with 24 of them in a critical condition. An investigation into the cause of the fire and whether the bar was following safety regulations is ongoing. And the US will resume blockading traffic in and out of Iranian ports from tomorrow. President Donald Trump announced the blockade along with a 20% charge on cargo ships transiting the strait. The US conducted strikes on Iran overnight, with Tehran responding by attacks on neighbouring Gulf states. More news on the hour.
1: Thanks, Bree. Would you ever put your hand up for a loan? Have you watched it?
2: I have not watched it, and I think in part because there is absolutely no way that I would ever want to do that. I mean, I do love camping. But I,
1: with other people?
2: Exactly. That's like the ultimate thing. Just knowing that if you get scared or something crawls up your leg, like, you've got someone else there you can scream to.
1: Human companions.
2: Yes.
1: Okay, we will not sign you up. Thanks, Bree.
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1: Tabarak Al-Jarood's here with a weather update for you. Hi, Tabby.
3: Hi, Joe. Well, it was another fine sunny day across much of the state. That's all thanks to a strong high pressure system that's moving south of the state. That system will continue to bring settled and dry conditions for the rest of today and tomorrow. In fact, we could see temperatures about 5 to 10 degrees above average around the west coast. But I wouldn't get too used to the warm weather, because we do have a couple of cold fronts moving in. The first one is expected to arrive over the southwest capes on Thursday morning, followed by a second one on Friday afternoon, bringing another round of showers and gusty winds. So I'd make the most of the last sunny day we have tomorrow for a while. We're set to reach a warm top of 24 degrees in Perth, following a milder low of 11 overnight. And then it's back to wintry conditions from Thursday, a top of 21 and up to 30 millimetres of rain possible. Same conditions for Friday, and then back to 18 and 17 degrees over the weekend with some lingering showers, Joe.
1: Still far warmer than the climes of the Arctic Circle, I have to say.
3: Yes.
1: Would you ever, is it something that you would be interested? No, that's a big no from Tabby.
3: The closest I got to that was when I went to Borneo and was hiking the jungle, and I was telling my friends, I feel like I'm a celebrity, get me out of here. I was like, I can't do, especially with my fear of creepy crawlies. I felt like everything was on me. At least
1: not for
3: people
1: you.
3: To complain to.
1: Not for you. I've got a message from Kathy who says she's loved watching Alone. She's watched all the seasons, but no way could she cope with the cold. So her song would be Horror Movie by the Skyhooks. And Jen in Albany says All By Myself by Eric Carmen. That's pretty bang on. Trucker Brian's song suggestion is Pink Floyd's I Wish You Were Here. So
3: I would do I'm a Survivor.
1: I'm a Survivor. I like it. I like it. Thank you, Tabarak. It is 25 to 2. Australian cricketer Mike Hussey is going to share his experience having not one but two babies born prematurely and cared for in the NICU. That's coming up after some noise works.

0: Noise Works with Touch at 20 to 2 on 102.5 ABC Perth and, of course, right across Western Australia. Now, a huge thank you to all of you who've already jumped on board and started knitting and dropping off goods for the mums and bubs of the neonatal units at King Edward Memorial Hospital. You have so generously responded. There is still time to get involved. If you can't knit, you can donate goods, things like nappies and onesies. And we're also inviting you to come along to the ABC studios and be part of the show on Wednesday, July 29. We'd love you to come along to our knit-in. If you'd like to come, just text through the word knit to 0437 22 1025. You'll get all the details. If you want to knit some beautiful little cardigans or teddy bears, you will also get a link to the patterns. And the organisation which is collecting all your knitted and donated goods is the Women and Infants Research Foundation. They have got people in their ranks from all walks of life, and the foundation's inaugural patron is none other than former Australian Test cricketer Mike Hussey and his wife Amy. Amy and Mike had not one but two babies born early, both at 28 weeks, and I'm delighted to say Mike is our special guest this afternoon. G'day, Mike.
1: G'day, Jo. Yeah, thanks for having me on.
0: I really needed your help this morning, I have to tell you. I had to do a quiz on the Brekkie show, and Mark Gibson asked me what a silly mid-off is. I had no idea. I'm not known for my sporting knowledge. And I was like, I have no idea. Can you just explain what on earth a silly mid-off is?
1: Well, it is a silly position, that's for sure. It's someone that's standing right in front of the batsman in on the field, just on the offside. So, yeah, just on one side of the field and as close as they can possibly get. So it is a very dangerous position and a very silly one, and I certainly never put my hand up to go in there.
0: Okay, thank you for clearing that up. I needed that knowledge earlier. Now, Mike, so many people have shared their stories with us. I've spoken to mums who've lost babies, mums who've had premature babies, hospital volunteers, doctors, researchers. You're the dad of four kids now, but two of your babies were born early. Can you tell us a little bit about that experience?
1: Oh, yeah, it was amazing, really, because our first two pregnancies were quite normal, really. And so we just weren't expecting anything to go wrong with our third sort of pregnancy. And, yeah, it was just all a bit of a whirlwind. We just didn't know what was happening. We didn't know what to do. We were just sort of like guided by the doctors and nurses who, you know, we're generally really calm and really supportive and sort of guided us through it. But, yeah, it was just, I don't know, for me personally, I'm not very good in those sort of pressure situations off the field. On the field, not too bad, but off the field, I sort of struggle. My wife's normally quite calm. But, my head was just completely spinning, and I just remember looking at our child and how small she was.
0: This is Molly.
1: Yeah, she was born at 28 weeks, and like she was literally, I could hold her in my hand, like the whole, and you know her skin, you could see through the skin, and it was quite translucent, and I just couldn't believe that this little being could be alive, and they had tubes coming out from all directions, and had to stay in the humidity crib for the 3 months that after she'd been born. And just the toll, I guess, it takes on a lot of the families. Like, I was lucky. I was on a little break from cricket at that time. So I would sort of go home and try and look after the other two kids, but then my wife would spend hours and hours and hours in at the hospital trying to get to know Molly and spend time with her and you know, start to try and help her to feed when she grew enough. And, yeah, and there was a lot of different parents going through different challenges. You know, it was, and you get to know them and their stories. And we were quite fortunate that we lived reasonably close. But, you know, there was other people from around us. There was a lady that had actually flown in from Queensland for a wedding. And she had nothing. Like, she literally flew in, and then the baby came without her expecting it. She had nothing here in Perth, and she had to stay, obviously. And that's why I just love this campaign that you've got going here, you know, knitting for newborns and producing these baby bundles and care packages for mums, because I just think back to that lady who came over here expecting to be able to fly home and have her baby, you know, 3 months down the track, and suddenly she's stuck in Perth with absolutely nothing and no care, no family around her, and you hear some amazing stories along the way.
0: You do. It's not a place that you want to be. And for you and Amy, Mike Hussey, you know, you'd had two kids and those pregnancies had gone to plan. You leave the hospital with your baby. When Molly was born, I mean, you don't actually want to leave the hospital. I imagine Amy didn't want to leave the hospital and leave Molly in the NICU.
1: No, that's 100% right. And Amy says that to this day, that was the hardest thing of the whole process. Everything that, we all went through, the hardest thing was each night having to leave the hospital without a baby, because a mother should never have to leave a hospital without their baby, So that she often says that. And even now when we drive past King Eddie's, she still gets a little bit anxious and some of those sort of feelings sort of come back to her. So, it's a really tough experience, like as in from a physical point of view, and more so for the mothers, but also mentally. The toll that it takes on the parents mentally is, you just can't underestimate it.
0: It really requires a village, and it also requires a heck of a lot of compassion and empathy. And we were given a tour of the NICU recently, and what really struck me was the nurses, the other medical staff. Everybody has a really empathetic approach, and you see these teeny tiny babies, as you said with Molly, just a kilo, that the skin is quite translucent. But there is then also all of these knitted blankets covering mm-hmm. those incubators that people so generously volunteer and do. Mike, you and Amy decided to have a fourth baby. And I think I'm right in saying that Amy went through a placental abruption, and that led to Molly being born at just 28 weeks. Yep. When you decided to have a fourth baby, tell us a bit about that journey.
1: Well, I was quite content with three, to be honest. But Amy was
0: no, who's the boss in your house?
1: She was keen to power on and complete our family with a fourth child. She always wanted four children. And we must admit, we went through all the tests with the doctors and they basically said, look, there's virtually no chance of this happening to you again. Like, just you'll be absolutely fine. Just go for it. It was just a one-off, And so when it happened again, and it was completely unrelated, for the second time with Oscar, she picked up this.

0: antibiotic-resistant bug. Well, I think I might have brought it home from India, actually. So it was my fault again. But suddenly, you know, Amy became really unwell. And I don't know, the body's an amazing thing. It just wanted to try and flush out this infection. But in the same time, the body also said, okay, well, let's get this baby out because it's not going to be safe inside, you know, this body. So again, we were going through, and this time was probably, maybe it was harder in some ways because we actually knew what we were going to go through. You know, with Molly, it was just a case of, well, we've got no idea what's going on. We're just going to trust everyone and we'll just see what happens kind of thing. And with Oscar, we knew, okay, we've got a long road ahead here and this is going to be a challenge. And Oscar was really sick as well because he had the infection as well and we were really worried about him. Well, I was worried about Amy first and foremost because I wasn't sure she was going to pull through.
1: Well, that's, I mean, you've even described so eloquently even driving past King Eddie's for Amy triggers emotions, understandably.
0: Yeah.
1: And then to be contemplating, hang on a second, to navigate that another time. I mean, that's a lot of emotion.
0: Oh, it certainly is. And I don't know. I mean, Amy's a strong person and like she just, I don't know, once she gets in her head what she needs to do, she'll just sort of get down and one day at a time and she'll just stick at it. And look, at the end of the day, the first steps were just trying to hopefully get well again, both her and Oscar, and then sort of start the same process we went through with Molly of getting to know the baby and hoping that they were going to come through all the testing and things like that. And Oscar wasn't in a good way for a while. So he's probably more like our little miracle, really, because he had some bleeding on the brain and they said, look, he's probably going to have some brain damage. And then suddenly, I don't know how long later, maybe a few weeks later, they did some more testing and they said, you know, this is some sort of a miracle. It seems to have gone. It seems to have resolved itself. So, you know, so yeah, I guess you've got those ups and downs that you're going through throughout that whole journey.
1: I'm talking to former Australian Test cricketer and father of four, Mike Hussey. He and his wife, Amy, are the inaugural ambassadors for the Women and Infants Research Foundation, which we've partnered with for our Knitting for Newborns campaign. And Mike, I think Oscar was about 6 months old when you announced your retirement from international cricket. And of course, some of you, your trips away months and months long. How on earth did you juggle it all, trying to support Amy, see Oscar in the NICU, and you had, you know, three other kids?
0: Yeah, well, that was probably the main reason I retired, to be honest. Because when I was playing at that stage, I was away 10 months of the year. And it's just too hard, you know, to be away for all that time. But even like what's happening back home, like you say, it's hard for me. Times are probably by 100 for Amy back home, trying to juggle three other kids, plus the newborn that's you know, that was prematurely born as well. I mean, we had some good family support around that we were obviously, you know, very grateful for. But I don't know how she got through it, really. And to be honest with you, it does sort of sit a little bit. It gives me a little bit of guilt thinking that I was out travelling the world and playing a sport that I love, you know, representing Australia. But you know, with good friends for 10 months of the year while Amy was grafting away, doing the hard yards back home with, you know, four kids so that we were sort of very, very young at that stage. It was, I don't know. I feel like it's probably a lot harder on the mother than it was for me, although the hard thing for me was I felt like I was missing out on a lot of the development of things.
1: Something that I recall speaking to some of the medicos in the NICU and other families, though, is, yes, a lot of attention is given to the mum and the bub, naturally so, but it is also very, very hard for not only the partner, the father, but the extended family, and it takes a village.
0: Yeah, I think that's a good term, you know, or a good sort of statement, takes a village. And we were very fortunate that we've got a good village of people around us, you know, that were so supportive and so helpful, and not just in our immediate families either. Like we had friends, like mums from school that would, while Amy was in at the hospital, they'd be bringing around dishes, you know, food and things like that to the house. And, you know, some of the support we got was phenomenal. And that's why we kind of feel like we're the lucky ones in a lot of ways. As I mentioned, that mum before who'd come in from Queensland, she was on her own, you know, and there's a lot of people from the country areas that

0: that just spend months and months on their own with no support whatsoever or very little support. And it's just so difficult for them. And you just watch, I don't know, the heartache that they go through, just to actually just get to the other end and be able to take their baby home.
1: Yeah, it's not a club you want to be part of, but when you're thrust into it, you learn, don't you? And as you said, you make friends with the other families that are there. I've got a message, Mike Hussey, from Jason, who says, Joe, firstly, I'd like to say thank you to Mr. Hussey for his outstanding career. I am a great fan. And I'm also a father of two very premature children, twins in Jason's case. And he goes on to say, I'm glad to hear your family's thriving and he wishes you well. So thank you very much,
0: kind.
1: Jason. Yeah, very kind of you.
0: Thank you, Jason.
1: Why, Mike, were you drawn to be the inaugural patrons and to sharing your experience?
0: Well, obviously it's a cause really close to our hearts. For both Amy and I, we've obviously been through this, tough, challenging period in our lives. And we just see that we sort of see ourselves as the lucky ones that we were able to get through. But a lot of families, they don't even get to take their babies home, and so many babies pass away, unfortunately, or they've got lifelong implications because of the preterm birth. And so the work that WRF does and the research that they are doing to try and help reduce the numbers of preterm births and also for women's health and women's cancers and things like that, it's something that we thought, well, if we can help in any way to try and help other people not have to go through what some of these families have to go through every year, or if we can just reduce it. Obviously, the goal is to have no prematurely born babies, but even if we can just reduce them, and the work that WRF has done has just been absolutely phenomenal. So we actually feel quite proud and honoured to be part of the organisation and to sort of be ambassadors for, the foundation, because they honestly do the most incredible work and have reduced so many preterm births already. And I know the goal is to keep increasing that all the time.
1: Yeah, it is remarkable the work they do. I was talking to Professor Scott White recently, and again, back to empathy and just holding families like yours with a lot of care, because it is a hugely emotional time, and the advances in technology and the breakthroughs. But for me, what really struck me was just the compassion and care that these families experience. And the minute you share a story, someone will say, oh, that happened to me too. And it makes them feel less isolated, I guess.
0: Yeah. No, it's true. We have heard some incredible stories, but I agree with you that the compassion and the care is so strong, and that comes through. But also the passion, like the people and the researchers that are working for WRF, to try and, have these breakthroughs. Like Professor Kemp, for example, he's one of the most incredible humans I've ever met. Plus Deb Portergest, the CEO of WRF, like the passion they have for the organisation and for, wanting to help people is just so inspiring. And so that's another reason why we're so proud to be involved.
1: Well, Mike, I want to say thank you very much for sharing that story with us, and also to Amy, who we know is listening in. Thank you for sharing your journey.
0: No worries, Joe. Thanks for having me on. Always happy to chat about WRF anytime.
1: Good on you, mate. Mike Hussey there, former Australian cricketer. And if this has brought up anything for you, there is support available. Red Nose Grief and Loss, 1300 308 307. Or you can call Bears of Hope, 1300 11 HOPE. That was Mike Hussey, former Australian Test cricketer, father of four, and the inaugural ambassador, along with his wife, Amy, of the Women and Infants Research Foundation. And if you want to get involved, if you're a knitter, we would love you to knit some blankets or cardigans for the babies. Or if you are a bit challenged when it comes to knitting, I'll put my hand up and put myself in that camp. You can just donate goods like nappies and onesies, All you need to do is send through the word knit to 0437 221 025, and you'll get a link with the patterns if you're a knitter and a list of the items. And I should also add, don't forget, we are inviting you to come along and take part in the program on Wednesday, the 29th of July. We'll be doing it all downstairs in our big studio. If you want to come along, meet some great people, hear some wonderful stories, maybe bring your knitting group. You can also just text the word knit through to 0437 221 025. It is 3 minutes to two. Here's some Arthur Connolly for you.

0: Arthur Connolly, Sweet Soul Music. It is time for the news. We'll be back shortly. Sabrina Hahn will answer all your gardening questions and another chance to go into the draw for the golden ticket.
1: Hi, it's Trevor Chappell. I'm retiring from the ABC, but first, a party. 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

0: Good afternoon, Brianna Shepherd with ABC Radio News. A last-ditch meeting between BHP and unions has failed to quell tensions in the lead-up to scheduled industrial action at the Minas Pilbara operations. This morning's meeting comes after BHP turned to the Fair Work Commission for help with bargaining in a move criticised by the combined ports unions. The meeting again failed to reach an agreement. Workers will down tools for an 8-hour stoppage on Thursday at BHP's Port Hedland port operations. Former WA Premier Colin Barnett has advised the state Liberal Party to take a neutral stance on One Nation, warning criticising it too fiercely could lead to defections. Mr Barnett was the Liberal member for Cottesloe for 27 years and says it's far too early for party leader Basil Zemplis to be discussing preference deals. He's told 102.5 ABC Perth while he doesn't believe One Nation enjoys the same popularity in WA as it does in the eastern states, the Liberal Party should treat it as worthy opponents.
1: Just be polite to them, talk to them, because you'd want people that vote for One Nation to at least put their second vote in favour of the Liberal Party. That's what they should be aiming for. So attacking that One Nation doesn't help that.
0: WA police say of the more than 460 illicit firearms seized last year, almost 40% of them were privately manufactured firearms known as PMFs. They say it represents an upward trend that's continued this year and has been linked to organised crime networks. PMFs consist of makeshift or 3D printed firearms which are difficult to trace due to their lack of serial numbers. WA police says it's cooperating with interstate and national agencies to tackle the increase. New national data shows cancer is becoming more commonly diagnosed in people in their 30s and 40s. The figures from the Australian Institute of Health and Welfare have revealed that bowel and thyroid cancers are driving the increase.

0: are things like smoking, alcohol, being above a healthy body weight, physical activity and diet.
1: Overseas now, and Iran's Revolutionary Guards say they've been hitting oil tankers in the Strait of Hormuz and American targets in Bahrain. US forces have also struck military targets across Iran, as the BBC's Barbara Plett-Usher reports.
2: These latest developments raise the prospect of a return to full-blown war, less than a month after they signed a ceasefire agreement. The U.S. military said it had completed a third consecutive night of strikes against targets in Iran, aimed at degrading its ability to attack ships in the international waterway. But Tehran fired cruise missiles at two Emirati oil tankers, killing one crew member and injuring eight others, the UAE said. Crucially, the Americans are reimposing a blockade against ships transiting Iranian ports and coastal areas, cutting off a vital flow of income for Tehran.
1: The U.S. Department of Homeland Security says an ICE immigration officer has shot and killed a man in the state of Maine over fears for public safety. The man was accused of attempting to flee the scene, but no more details have been given, including any explanation of why he was considered a threat. ICE arrested more than 10,000 people in 5 days at the end of June, demonstrating U.S. President Donald Trump's immigration crackdown is ramping up. The Democratic Congresswoman for Maine, Shelley Pingree, is calling for transparency.
3: I don't know if they were investigating an actual criminal or if this was somebody they just stopped by the side of the road because they profiled them or thought this was somebody, you know, going to a workplace which might be significant. So we don't know all that information. I'm glad there is a walled-off crime scene and that they appear to be doing an investigation.
1: And in the BBL, Perth Scorchers bowler Lance Morris says the team is looking forward to growing its fan base after Cricket Australia released fixtures for the upcoming Big Bash League. In a historic first, the opening game will see the reigning champions take on the Melbourne Renegades in Chennai. Morris says the team can't wait to kick off the season.
4: I think everyone's pretty excited, to be honest. It's an awesome opportunity to get a whole lot more eyes on the game, and we know we've got a pretty cool product with BBL, so hopefully we're opening up a whole new audience when we go over there and kick everything off.
1: Perth's weather, sunny today, heading for a forecast top of 21 degrees. Right now in town, it's 20 degrees. ABC News.
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6: G'day. Hope your Tuesday is going well. Sabrina will be in to answer all your gardening questions a little later this half hour. And a reminder, another chance to go in the winning for the golden ticket. Caller number 8. Start calling at 2:20. Bang on. And make sure you have got the code word for today. Now, I want you to cast your mind back. What do you remember about your student days, your student digs? Did you live in a share house? Did you live on campus? How did you make ends meet? Was it just beans for dinner, sausages for dinner? Get in touch, 1300 221025. Where did you live when you were at university or TAFE for the first time? And the reason I'm asking is in a moment, you're going to hear from people who live on a university campus here in Western Australia about just what it is like. But very keen to hear from you. What do you remember about your student days? Did you live in a share house? What did you do? How did you get by? 1300 221025. 6 minutes past two, and Slim is here to talk music.
7: We are, Joe. We've been talking a bit about Alone Australia and the latest series, which is In the Arctic. And so earlier on, I was asking what song would sum up your Alone Australia experience if you were a contestant. And look, really far-ranging suggestions coming through. Duran Duran, Hungry Like the Wolf, came in from Trev. Homeward Bound for Dicko. Horse with No Name, got to mention. Lots about being alone. So Boss Gags, All Alone Now was a good suggestion, I thought. Joan Arbitrading's Me, Myself and I would be perfect for the Alone program. Celine Dion, All By Myself. I Think We're Alone Now by Tiffany for Sandy. How to Disappear Completely by Radiohead.
6: Now, Stu in West Perth tends to come in with some more contemporary options, and I really liked How to Disappear Completely from Radiohead, which was his suggestion, or Solitude is Bliss by our very own Tame Impala.
7: Yes, good suggestion.
6: I'm not sure. Yeah, we're not going to go there.
7: Today, okay. But certainly got a good nod, that one. Living on My Own by Freddie Mercury. or Dancing with Myself.

by Billy Idol. Look, Billy Idol, that could have worked. One is The Loneliest Number, or maybe Alone Again Naturally by Gilbert O'Sullivan, which came in from Jane and also from Chris in Woodvale. But today I thought I would go with a song that really sort of, I guess it's a little anthem for those who are getting out of their comfort zone, and it might be a song for those that don't think they would last very long on Alone Australia. So this came in from Matthew. He wanted the Lemonheads and the Outdoor Type.

0: Are the Lemonheads with the outdoor type. That was Slim Pickings this afternoon. Dicko says, great pick, Slim. It is 10 minutes past 2, 102.5 ABC Perth, and of course, right across Western Australia. If you've just found us, I'm Jo Trilling, and this is the afternoon show. Sabrina Hahn will answer all your gardening questions in a moment, but I want you to cast your mind back to your uni days or your days where you were learning new things at TAFE, perhaps. Where did you live? Was it share accommodation? Did you live on campus? How did you make ends meet? Because there's a new report out from Curtin University Student Guild showing that a significant number of students who live on campus are in unaffordable housing. And there are concerns, with some saying it is unsafe and run down. Our station reporter, Ash Davis, has been looking into it. Good afternoon, Ash.
1: Hi, Jo. Yes, I went out to Curtin Uni this morning and just checked out this report, what it was all about. And I went to the Student Guild and I spoke to their president, Dylan Storer. He told me the parameters of the survey.
2: Yeah, so we surveyed nearly 200 students out of a total student population on campus, around 2,500. And what it has demonstrated is that there are really systemic problems with on-campus housing, ranging from affordability, but also maintenance, making sure that people feel safe on campus, to things like the heat in summer. A lot of our older student accommodation doesn't have any air conditioning. The university said they can put air conditioning in, but the rents will go up. So it puts a lot of students in a very tricky situation.
1: Tell me about the rent situation, how much money students are paying to live on Curtin University grounds.
2: Yeah, they're paying a lot. We've found that this is structurally unaffordable for students. Effectively, their weekly rent, the cheapest place, is $248 for a single room in a shared apartment with eight other residents in a house that was built decades and decades ago without any air conditioning, with poor facilities. Essentially, that takes up 73% of a student who's on youth allowances income just in rent, when we all know that housing stress is at 30% or more of income. So there isn't a single place on this campus that students can live in without needing to basically be in housing stress or work extremely long hours, which is something that a lot of students aren't able to do. One, if you're putting all your time and effort into studying, which is what we're supposed to do. If you're doing a full-time study load, you're supposed to be putting a full-time effort into that study. You shouldn't be working full-time hours. That's unsustainable. But also for international students, there are restrictions on how many hours you can work in your visas. So what we've done is we've analysed sort of the hourly rate that those students would need to work at during semester. At the cheapest place, an international student would need to make $34 an hour, which is really difficult in terms of the amount of money that those students would need to earn. That those kind of jobs aren't necessarily attainable. If we're staying in some of the more expensive accommodation, it would need to be $47, perhaps even $76 an hour for international students to make the amount of money to not be in housing stress. So the housing situation on campus here is that every student is effectively in housing stress unless they come from incredibly wealthy families.
1: What are you looking for from Curtin Uni?
2: What we want is for them to sit down with us and to put their for-profit accommodation providers on notice, to build things in like rights for renters, to build things in like affordability, for there to be a rent freeze on campus and hopefully a reduction in rents so that it can actually be attainable for students who need to live here on campus. What we are looking for is for air conditioning to be installed in housing. We see situations where students would rather sleep outside or in their cars because it's actually cooler outside in these unfenced conditions than sleeping inside their own rooms. And in some of the older accommodation, what we really need is fencing upgrades. There's a lot of housing that doesn't have any fencing around it. We've seen bricks thrown through windows. I really worry that it's going to take something really bad happening before something happens on this front. So what students are wanting is for some adequate sort of basic protection in place in the form of a fence, better lighting, better security cameras, so they can sleep safe in their own homes and go about their day-to-day business without feeling afraid, essentially.
1: What has the response from Curtin been like so far?
2: I think Curtin says that they're in a difficult position. They've made, at least here on the Bentley campus, a decision a number of years ago that was to subcontract out and sort of through a very complex corporate arrangement, the management of its student accommodation in order to develop some extra buildings here on campus. I don't buy into that. The Guild doesn't buy into that. We think that these are Curtin students, that there is a responsibility on the university to step up here and make sure that things are better. We're a university that talks a lot about its values, the values of the namesake of the university in John Curtin. And I think that this is something that is being put under a lot of pressure at the moment. So I do believe that Curtin has the ability to stand up and say, no, this is Curtin-affiliated housing. We need to work on some solutions here and really put the for-profit accommodation providers and the owners of the accommodation to task and to say, you need to do better if you want to stay affiliated with our university. We need to look after our students here. There's certainly support within the university for that, but we need to get some of that support into action, and that's why this report is important, to really catalyse that support and to really put some pressure on the university to act. Because ultimately, if it's just a commercial decision and we're relying on the well wishes of commercial organisations, that's going to not result in what we want here. There are broader reforms that we're pushing for, and we're very happy to see the state government's now working on reforms to include university-affiliated student accommodation in the Residential Tenancy Act. That's long overdue and needs to happen. Curtin shouldn't be waiting for legislation to do this. These are Curtin students. They're being let down right now. They're being let down really close to home here on campus. And there's things that we can do about that to fix it immediately.
0: Dylan Storer there from the Curtin University Student Guild. Ash Davis went to Curtin this morning and spoke, I think, also to some students, Ash. Is that right?
1: Yeah, I did, Joe. Just before we get to the statement from Curtin University, which we did hear from them today as well, I just wanted to walk around the campus and see if I could catch anyone who does live on campus, and I did. I spoke to a couple of people. Take a listen to what they said.
3: I initially was very excited to be studying on campus, and then sort of very quickly became aware of the reality and the fact that I was having to, you know, work really hard and get a part-time job when I first came up here, and then eventually ended up moving out with family and friends. I moved out because it got way too expensive. I also got quite sick in the summer because of the heat, and so it was better. It was also a health sort of reason as well. I was living with a group of seven other young women as well, and they all were having sort of very bad experiences at Vickery House where we were staying, and we've all since found that it's way better being outside of student accommodation, which isn't how it should be.
1: What's it like living on campus at Curtin?
4: It's not bad, but definitely there can be some improvements. Like during the summer, like there's no air conditioning in the buildings. They only give you a small fan and they just tell you to deal with it. The facilities are not bad, but they're not great either. Like, and especially for laundry, it's very expensive. It's $5 a load for washing and drying. So it's $10 if you want to wash and dry your clothes at the same time.
1: Do you have to work a lot of hours to afford everything that it costs to be here?
4: Yeah, definitely. And especially with like with the student visa, I'm not allowed to work to more than 24 hours a week. So it really, everything goes towards rent, and food's quite expensive as well.
1: Can you support yourself doing that, or does family send you money?
4: Family does send me money every month just to help get by, but not a lot.
5: I'm living at St. Catherine's, so one of the more expensive options, unfortunately, but yeah.
1: Can I ask you how much it costs?
5: It costs around $600 a week. It can go down as low as about $550 and as high as $1,000 a week.
1: Can I ask how you're affording that?
5: Very fortunate that I've got great parents, as well as a large portion of my youth allowance I get from Centrelink covers most of my rent. But that doesn't leave much for around the place. So I'm originally from Esperance, so down south. A lot of the students at St. Cat's are from regional and kind of international groups, because we don't really have the same support networks that a lot of people living in Perth have.
1: Do you find that at St. Cat's, because of the price, that a lot of people have to be supported by their relatives, their parents?
5: Absolutely. I knew maybe one or two who were paying out of their own pocket, and it pretty much left them with no time to study, no time to socialise. It was wake up, work, hopefully you make enough in that week and go from there. They don't often make it the full 3 years at the college. They quite often have to move out, or whenever there's, say, a price increase, which has just recently happened. Aircons are always a bit hit or miss. But I've heard, you know, say a lot of the other accommodations that are particularly catered towards more kind of budget-friendly, it can be pretty rough. Six people in a kind of brick building in the middle of summer, it's not pleasant. You know, if you kept animals in that condition, you know, the RSPCA would be onto you pretty quick.
1: Yeah, so that was just a small sample of students at Curtin University. I spoke today, Joe, about what it's like to live on campus. And I did reach out to the company that runs the student accommodation. They declined to comment, but we did get a response from the Curtin, from a Curtin Uni spokesperson. They say they're committed to providing a positive, safe and supportive experience for all students, including access to accommodation options that meet a range of needs and budgets. They acknowledge concerns about some of their older accommodation. These buildings were constructed at a time when air conditioning was not standard and significant infrastructure upgrades would be required to retrofit them. The Guild is aware of these constraints, as well as the fact as that these residences are priced well below newer air-conditioned accommodation. We will continue to work with the Student Guild and our partners in respect to future improvements. We've also requested access to the survey data so we can fully consider the report's findings and recommendations.
0: Thank you very much for bringing that to everyone's attention. Ash Davis, our station reporter there, looking into the student accommodation at Curtin University. A very mixed response from you, I have to say. A few of you saying, uni students having to work hard and live tough. Isn't that just what uni's all about? Ron says the age of entitlement. But a few of you saying this is really concerning. Sandy and Jay say, look, this isn't great, especially in the country we live in. Thanks also to those of you who've been in touch with stories about the accommodation you lived in back in your uni days. Rather amusing share house stories. Thank you very much, Frio Cookster and Matthew.
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0: And we have found caller number 8. Good afternoon, Ali. Tell us the code word.
8: Bailey.
0: You got it. You are in the draw. You are in the draw, my friend. Exciting news.
8: Absolutely. Thank you.
0: No problem at all. Hopefully you get your hands on that. I mean, it's a pretty good prize pack there. So fingers crossed that you are the winner, and thank you for playing along, Ali.
8: Thank you very much.
0: I'm going to pop you back on hold so you can chat to Brad and Ebony. Sabrina Hahn will be in next, as she will answer all your gardening questions to take us there. Moving on up.

0: Hopefully that got you jiggling in your chair. M People moving on up at 26 past two.
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0: Good afternoon, my friend.
2: Wow, good afternoon, Joe.
0: It's nice to see you. Have you got new glasses?
2: Yeah, because I lost the other ones. Seems to be what I do on a regular basis. Well, I usually have about six pairs, you know, sort of all around the place, including the garden. But I've lost those ones. And I thought, time to get some new
0: glasses. They are fancy.
2: They're pretty
0: now,
2: funky.
0: I'm just going to describe them because, you know, not the most visual of medium. Mm. They are thick frames and they are a stunning pale blue, dark blue with bright pinky purple tips on them.
2: Yeah.
0: I'm impressed.
2: Well, my girls said they're a little bit Edna Everidge-y.
0: Nah, they're not.
2: I don't think they are. No. And there's no bling on them.
0: They're great. But
2: not
0: you know
2: a
0: what?
2: Bit of bling.
0: I've decided I know what to get you for your next present.
2: What?
0: There is a colleague of ours who gets around and she has got the most incredible, I don't know what you call them, which you put them on your glasses and then they hang around your neck. What's that thing called? Glasses chain or something?
2: So you don't lose them all the time.
0: I'm going to get you some of those.
2: Yeah, but that's what I need.
0: This is a very special.
2: I don't want the real old, you know, 90-year-old nano.
0: No,
2: not
0: no.
2: that there's anything wrong with that, but I don't like that
0: no,
2: sort of style.
0: No, this is bling, bling, bling.
2: Ah!
0: I'm going to find out where
2: she
0: is. Now, you are here to answer questions.
2: Yes.
0: And questions are coming through on the text line, but it is much better if you give us a call. 1300 221 0025 is the number you need. While you are locating your phones to ask Sabrina Hahn questions, I'm going to go to the text line.
2: Let's do.
0: Shirley says, I bought this plant, which has grown massively, but since having babies is now growing sideways. Any thoughts as to what to do to make mama grow up straight? I love your way with words. Whoa, that really is on a tilt. Poor mama.
2: Lizards.
0: So
2: that's a Madagascan succulent, that one. Now, the great thing is they have hardly any root system. So all you need to do, cut all the lower leaves off, pull the whole thing out. Or you could cut it in half and take the lower leaves off and then just plant the top bit.
0: Yeah, make that family bigger. That's the perfect solution.
2: Yeah.
0: Cut it in half.
2: It's like it's
0: That's funny.
2: It's had a big night. Just doesn't want to get up out of bed.
0: It's looking after all the babies. That's what's happened. Shirley, there you go. Chop it off.
2: Yep.
0: Shove it plant back the
2: in.
0: Other bit.
2: Yeah, plant the top.
0: Okay.
2: Cut its bum off.
0: Now, we will get to Kerry in Coogee's call in just a tick, but we do need to pause briefly to get the headlines from Brianna Shepherd. Good afternoon, Bri.
3: Good afternoon. A last-ditch meeting between BHP and unions has failed to quell tensions in the lead-up to scheduled industrial action at the miners' Pilbara operations. It means workers will go ahead with plans to down tools for an 8-hour stoppage on Thursday at BHP's Port Hedland port operations. Former WA Premier Colin Barnett has advised the state Liberal Party to take a neutral stance on One Nation, warning criticising it too fiercely could lead to defections. Mr Barnett says it's too early for party leader Basil Zemplis to be discussing preference deals, while warning One Nation should be treated as worthy opponents. And Iran's Revolutionary Guards say they've been hitting oil tankers in the Strait of Hormuz and American targets in Bahrain. US forces have also struck military targets across Iran, raising the prospect of a return to full-blown war less than a month after they signed a ceasefire agreement. More news on the hour.
0: Thanks, Bri.
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0: And in the studio with a weather update apparently is Sabrina. Have you turned into Sabrina Slim?
4: Is that what I wrote?
0: That's what you wrote.
4: Oh, well, she can do it if she likes.
2: Yeah, move over, Slim.
4: And then I'll do the gardening course because I thought it was a very complex thing you do, but a second ago you just said, cut its bum off. And so I can give out that sort of advice. 19.9 degrees in Perth right now. The expected top 21. Tomorrow, sunny 24. Thursday, showers forecast 21 degrees. Up in Broome, it's 30.6. Exmouth, sunny 26.4 degrees. 18 in Laverton. 17.8 in Bailing Up, 17.5 in Walpole.
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4: And I'll pass you to Slim now with the gardening.
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0: 1300 22 1025 is the number you need. Good afternoon, Brett. What did you want to ask Sabrina?
5: Oh, good afternoon, ladies. So we just had a question about stone fruit trees, the pros and cons of planting a multigraft versus planting two fruit trees in the one hole.
2: Yeah, I wouldn't go the two fruit trees in the one hole, actually, Brett. I know a few people that have done that, and the root system has entwined each other. So you are much better off having a double graft.
5: And are there any locally grown ones, or are they all coming from that one place in Victoria?
2: I'm from Victoria. No. In actual fact now, there's quite a lot of, they're usually on Facebook, they advertise, of nurseries that are now doing their own grafting. So, right. And they're better because you're getting the varieties that don't need such a cold climate.
0: Should we pop Brett on hold and can you give him those?
2: Yes.
0: We can give you those details,
2: yes.
0: Brett. We'll pop you on hold and you can go back to Brad.
2: Yep.
0: And we'll pass them through to you, Brett. Does that sound all right?
5: Yeah, that sounds great. Thanks very much.
2: Fantastic. All right. Easy,
0: just stick there and Slim will pick you up and we'll get
2: and drop
0: that, inf-
2: you down.
0: That info for you. Let's move on and have a chat to Kerry, who is in Coogee. And I think, Kerry, you are looking to prepare some agapanthus. Is that right?
6: Yes, I need to move them. I need to...
0: Oh, we just lost Kerry. I don't know what happened to her phone line. Oh. I will call you back, Kerry. And in the meantime, let's have a chat to Kate. Good afternoon, Kate.
2: Hello, Kate.
7: Hello. I just wondered, I forgot to plant sweet pea seeds on Anzac Day. Is it too late to do them now?
2: Yes. Now, the thing about sweet peas, though, Kate, is, you know, you can get sweet peas, different ones that that will fruit at different times of the year, so a flower at different times. So you can get winter and summer flowering sweet peas. So there are the seed companies that sells sweet peas. There's one here, there's one in Tasmania, there's a couple in Victoria, there's one in Queensland. They will have the variety of sweet peas that you can plant now that are summer flowering.
7: Oh, right. Terrific. I didn't know that. Good.
2: Yeah.
7: Excellent. Okay. Thanks very much.
2: Okay. Thanks.
0: See you, Kate.
2: Thanks, Kate.
0: It is 25 to 3, 102.5 ABC Perth and right across the states. Kerry, I think there's something going on with your phone because it just keeps dropping off. I'm sorry about that. Let's head to Palmyra. Good afternoon, Jimmy.
8: Hi, Sabrina and Joe. Just a question. So we used to have some plants out the back in pots, and every time you brushed past them, clouds of mosquitoes would come out.
2: Oh.
8: And I was just wondering, so we've taken them out.
2: Yeah.
8: Just wondering, are there any plants that are not mosquito attracted? Are there any repellent plants that you can put in a pot in Perth?
2: There are, but you would probably need about 100 of them to be that effective. What you need are bats. Jimmy?
8: Okay.
2: Get some bats in your belfry. So one bat, one bat can knock off hundreds of mosquitoes a night. They're little micro bats,
8: What about the Ebola?
2: We don't want to encourage that. Not the micro bats are safe. Anyway, things like basil, mint, the pelargoniums, we call them geraniums, they're actually pelargonium, with the scented leaves. So all those sorts of things, basil in particular actually, is really good as a mosquito repellent.
8: All right.
2: So lots and lots of basil.
8: Does basil grow into a bush?
2: I tell you what does is the Thai basil, which is the perennial basil, which you have all year round, doesn't die off like the annual basil, and it's a beautiful bush.
0: There you go. Happy planting, Jimmy. Let's chat to Faith now. Good afternoon, Faith. What did you want to ask Sabrina?
9: Hello, Sabrina. I'd like to know how to get rid of Alstroemeria, the Peruvian lily.
2: Yeah. Do you know what's really interesting, Faith, is the new, what they call princess lilies, Alstroemerias, they don't seem to spread like the old taller ones. But you're right. I mean, once you've got them, they're a sort of a thing to get rid of, aren't they?
9: Oh, they're awful. Yes, yeah. They're taken out of my back garden.
2: Yeah. Now, there is a weed killer that's organic, and it's made from the oil of pelargoniums. I can't give you a product name, but if you stay online, Slim there will be able to tell you what it is. So what you do, it's an oil. So you spray it on and it burns all the foliage. Now, you might have to do it a couple of times, but once you've done it two or three times, they don't come back up again. And so it's organic. It's safe.
9: That's the same year, like you keep doing it the same time.
2: Yes,
9: like
2: yeah.
9: Off it goes on a bit, you do yeah. a little bit more. Oh,
2: yep.
9: Okay, right.
2: Yep.
9: Thank you.
2: Yep. That should do it for you, Faith.
0: Faith, just stick there. Slim will pick up and tell you the name of it. So just stay there for a tick. Let's move on to Augusta. Good afternoon, Les.
10: Hello.
2: Hello, Les.
10: G'day, Sabrina. Listen, we had a willow tree down that growing quite prolific, really.
2: Yeah.
10: And then all of a sudden, maybe do they get too much water and rot?
2: No, they actually grow on the banks of rivers, like Wind in the Willows. That's when you look at the illustrations in Wind in the Willows. I come from northern New South Wales, and willow trees grow with their feet in the river. So it's never too much water. What it can be is not enough water.
10: Okay, so, in winter, you know, it gets pretty wet down the front
2: okay.
10: of the drive.
2: And, have
10: all of a sudden it started rotting out, it's dead.
2: Yeah, it's not too wet. And there's a couple of other things. They're susceptible to termites. And the other thing is if there's any salt, if there's rising salt, they hate salt.
0: That could be an issue in Augusta, maybe, Les.
10: Yeah, so where do I start? Just go and pick another piece off a healthy willow tree and chuck it in the ground and hopefully.
2: Well, do you know in England they use willow wood to make beautiful little fences and they all strike. So you get this beautiful green fence because you just stick willow stems in the ground. And within 2 months, they're
0: That easy to propagate.
2: That easy to propagate.
0: Les, that sounds pretty good. I think you can get propagating.
2: Now, if you're going most people propagate in summer, but in winter, you have to come down 20 centimetres from the fresh growth and then take a cutting 30 centimetres long, get some potting mix, really cheap potting mix, shove the sticks in a pot, and they'll sprout within 2 months.
0: There you go, Les. Good luck. It is 20 to 3. Gary's in Maddington. G'day, Gary.
11: Hi, Joe. Hi, Sabrina.
2: Hello, Gary.
11: Hello. I've sent through some photos. I hope you've got them.
2: Yep.
11: So I'm having my front yard developed into what I'm hoping is going to be a very natural bush garden.
2: Yeah.
11: So in the centre, I've planted... I bought a Carimbia Belia orange, which is about 2 metres or so tall.
2: Yeah.
11: Once it was put in the ground, then it's been sort of flopping over, so I've staked it.
2: Yeah.
11: And what I'm wondering is whether or not I should prune the top to strengthen the trunk and the root system.
2: Yeah. I would take all the branches, Gary. I would take like 10 centimetres off every single branch.
11: Branch all the way to the bottom?
2: Yeah, all the way to the bottom. Right. And then the top ones I'd take 15 centimetres off. And have you got it tied to just one stake or two? Oh, three stakes, is it?
11: I've got three. You've got three.
2: Oh, good, good. Because you'll need to let it move a little bit, but yeah. Definitely take some of the weight off all those branches, Gary.
11: Okie dokes. No, that's brilliant. Also, I've got four so-called dwarf eucalypts that they've put in. I don't think they're dwarfs, but they're quite narrow trunks, and yeah. they also came with small stakes, and I'm wondering whether I should prune the top of those as
2: definitely.
11: Well.
2: Definitely. Every single okay. small eucalypt, the first thing I do when I – there's two things. You need to do deep stem planting. So you take off the lower leaves and you plant it at a much deeper level than what they are in the pot, and then you right. cut the head off. Not a lot, right. but just tip prune the top. You get a much better shape, a much sturdier plant.
11: Brilliant! You've confirmed what I thought I should do, but it's good. Thank you. I
2: excellent.
11: Appreciate it.
0: now you can prune with ease, knowing yeah. you are doing the right thing. And good on you with all those natives. You are going to have a glorious garden there, Gary, full of birds and bees, I think.
2: Yeah, how yeah, wonderful.
11: That's what I'm on.
0: Good on you, mate. While we're talking natives, I have got a message from someone from Victoria who's replaced some of her lawn with natives. Great yep. thing to do. Put cardboard down, then loop and mulch, yep. and a friend just told her that the lupin mulch will burn no. the new native plants. No. Do I need to replace it?
2: No. And lupin mulch will not burn native plants. I've been using it for years on my native garden.
0: Okay. Misinformation.
2: Never, ever have I had them burning.
0: There you go. You're okay there, Victoria. You can absolutely keep it. It is 16 to 3. We've got a few lines free. If you want to ask Sabrina a question, 1300 221 0025 is the number you need. And while we're waiting for you to call, I'm going to go to Tim's message, who says, Sabrina and Joe, I know people always ask you for trees that attract the black cockatoos. The tree in their lane is always full, up to 16 birds at a time, and proof of their love, you will notice it is stripped bare. He sent through a photo. Tim doesn't know the variety, but it's definitely the menu of choice in his area.
2: I know what that is. That's a Cape lilac or white cedar tree, we used to call them back in New South Wales. Cape lilac tree, the cockies love them. Now, the reason they're going to things like Cape lilacs and all the other trees is because we keep taking out all their native plants with bulldozers and things. So we've removed their natural food source, so they've had to find another food source.
0: Yes, and people have been so positive about planting
2: yes.
0: the natives and things yeah. like that, so that the cockies have got the food
2: yep.
0: and just keep doing it. And, of course, Kingsley Dixon has done yep. all that work that we yep. were discussing recently. Yep. Just while we're sticking to natives, I'm going to go to one more text. But mm-hmm. a reminder, if you've got a question for Sabrina, 1300 221 0025. This lovely listener says, Sabrina, they're after some advice as to the planting of a thick native in the Pinjarra area, large acreage. It's a sandy block, sandy soils, and they want to block out the neighbours. They need it to be 4 metres height as they are elevated.
2: When they say thick native plantings, I don't know if that's trees or shrubs or a combination of both. 4 metres high, you've got things like you've got all the mallees, the dwarf eucalypts. You've got the small melaleucas. You've got kunzias. You've got heaps of melaleucas get to around 4 metres.
0: Well, that sounds like a good starting point for them. Then grab some melaleucas.
2: Ricinocarpus, the WA wedding bush. That's a stunner.
0: Okay. Jamie's in Albany. Good afternoon, Jamie.
12: Well, good afternoon.
2: Hello, Jamie.
12: How are you going?
2: Good.
12: Sorry. Hey, you've got retaining, we're in sand dune type country on the edge of Albany over towards Little Grove.
2: Yeah.
12: And there's retaining walls in, they're metre jumps and they're a metre and a half deep.
2: Yeah.
12: The tree, they had melaleucas and woolly bush and things planted in there previous, and they're starting to root systems got too big and starting to get a few cracks into the brickwork.
2: Yep.
12: So we're just looking for something that's got a less invasive root system and probably only about 1.5 metres tall.
2: I would go any of the Eremophilas and also Beaufortia, the Kunzea.
0: Have you got a pen handy, Jamie?
12: Yep.
2: And there are some really, really lovely little Melaleucas that only get to 1 metre high. Then you have got an absolute plethora of grevilleas that do not get more than 1 metre.
12: Oh, yeah.
2: And they'll bring colour and the birds into the garden.
0: Happy planting, Jamie. Nick's in Boyanup. G'day, Nick.
13: G'day, ladies. I have a rural property and want to put some native trees along in a row.
2: Yeah.
13: We naturally have flooded gums everywhere. We're very, yep. very wet.
2: Yep.
13: On the higher country, we have Mary.
2: Yep.
13: I was looking at swamp mahogany. Would they be okay?
2: Oh, that's such a beautiful tree. Yeah.
0: That sounds like a big thumbs up, Nick.
2: And the other thing I'd be putting in there is the swamp Banksia, you know, Banksia litoralis.
13: Yes. It doesn't go anywhere near as big, does it?
2: No, it doesn't. No.
13: That's cool. Is there any tips for planting the swamp mahogany? I heard you talking before about some of the smaller eucalypts, planting them deep and cutting the heads off.
2: It's exactly the same with the swamp mahogany. You don't need to take the top off those, but definitely do deep planting on it, Nick.
13: Okay. So, I've got a few there ready to go in that I've got as tube stock that I potted up because it's so wet. I like them just to get a little bit bigger before I put them out.
2: Yeah.
13: They're about 18 inches high now.
2: Yep.
13: How extra deep would I put them in?
2: Okay. So you've got to take off the four nodes from the lowest leaves. So where the nodes are, where the lowest leaves come out, I want you to bury it above those nodes.
13: Wow. So could be like 4 inches deep.
2: Yep. Exactly.
13: Okay.
2: Trust me.
13: Excellent.
0: Trust her, Nick. Trust her. Janet's in Woodlands. Good afternoon, Janet.
14: Hello.
2: Hello, Janet.
14: Hi, I've got a fiddle leaf pardon that I inherited from my friend.
2: Yeah.
14: And it's grown to about 6 feet tall, but the edges of the lovely big leaves are going at the moment burnt, orange, dead.
2: Are they going orange? Okay. So, Janet, you've got it inside the house?
14: No, it's in the patio at the back.
2: It's in the patio.
14: It faces east.
2: Okay. So the fiddle leaf fig, of course, is a tropical fig. And with the cold mornings, what happens is their growth slows right down. They pull nutrients from the biggest leaves. So you'll get that. They'll go orange on the edge or brown, and then the orange will feed back. So lack of humidity, lack of warmth at nighttime. They like it to be about 22 degrees all the time.
0: Are you going to wrap them up in a blanket, Janet? Is that possible?
14: No, I do too.
2: Yep, I know exactly how they feel. So, look, things will improve as the weather gets warmer. I'd give it a bit more light if you can. Don't fertilise it because it won't take up the fertiliser. Some people, Janet, because they have a special relationship with all their indoor plants, they actually make them a little tent in the winter. So they get three stakes, little stakes, and bubble wrap and wrap the plant in the bubble wrap. Not over the top. You've got to keep the top clear, but that's the extent that
0: Some
2: people go to for their indoor plant.
0: Janet, are you up for that?
14: I have all these rows of bubble wrap there.
2: probably doesn't look as nice,
0: no,
2: I have to say.
0: No, I did not know that. Janet, I think that sounds like a bit of patience, and as the weather warms up, you'll be okay.
2: Some people buy bottom heat for their, you know, you have your little foot warmers and then you've got the little electric blankets that you put over your leg. People do, for their indoor plants, they will put them on top of heat blankets in winter.
0: Wow, okay. There you go. I had no idea. 8 minutes to three. Let's squeeze in a couple more questions. Harry's in Beaconsfield. Good afternoon, Harry.
15: Good afternoon. I've got some magnolias and they seem to be, they're all in the same garden bed. They've got no scale, plenty of water, plenty of sun, all those things.
2: Yeah.
15: And there's one that looks like it's just about to kick the bucket.
2: Ooh. Okay, so I would suggest you're in Beaconsfield. How long have they been in the ground?
15: 2 years. They're established and the other two are thriving.
2: Okay, so what happens in Beaconsfield is there are pockets of soil where you have caprock limestone. So sometimes, and it may not, it's not that the tree root has hit that, but it's what happens with when you water, it makes that pocket of soil around the root system really, really alkaline. So that's one possibility. The other possibility is that it's got nematodes in the root system or the root system's rotting.
15: Right, yeah, because, I do have a lot of capstone. I've experienced the fun of that.
2: Uh-huh.
15: But I, have been pretty diligent with, because they're in raised kind of garden beds with open bottoms. So so the drainage is, well, hopefully good. But, just the one that seems to not be loving it.
2: I think it's the same with people. Some people are more resilient against disease,
0: all kinds of things,
2: and others are just weak and cop everything. I don't. Plants are really, they differ from each other, and you'll get strong ones and weak ones. Botanists will say that the female forms are always much stronger than the male.
0: Yeah, because we're built for trauma.
2: Yeah, that's exactly right. So it could be that if it's been doing really well and now it's not, I reckon it's something in the pocket of soil.
0: Harry, might be time to give it a hug and move on.
2: Yeah, or dig it up. Have a look. I dig up plants just to look at the root system.
0: There you go.
2: You seem all right. Get on with it.
0: If you're up for that, Harry, then you can always report back. Good luck. Now, we were talking about planting eucalypts.
2: Yes.
0: And someone's just sent in a question because they planted a coolabah about a month ago before hearing your advice.
2: Yep.
0: And the question is, would you dig it up
2: and
0: reap? Yes.
2: Yep. I would definitely do that. It's really thin and wispy and you've only put it in a month ago. So you've got no problems in digging that up, replanting it and putting it in much deeper. I'd put it down another 12 centimetres.
0: There you go. You've just saved that eucalypt.
2: Mm.
0: And I just need to give a little nod to Jay and Maureen, who both sent you photos. Jay's sent you Dame Edna's sunnies. Jay, if you're still listening, they are glorious.
2: Wow, they're beautiful.
0: And Maureen uses her chain thing for her glasses and they break easily or her skin makes the chain discolour. She put on her thinking cap, purchased some flexible soldering iron wire and made this. Maureen says, it does look daggy, but I don't care.
2: That is so – I never would have thought of soldering iron, I have to say.
0: I love your ingenuity, Maureen. Good on you. Thank you, Sabby.
2: It's my pleasure. We'll do it again next week, Jo.
0: Thank you. It is 5 minutes to three. Here are the Lumineers.

0: Those of you in the regions, we will chat again tomorrow. Have a great...
1: Paul Cook on ABC Radio WA.
2: Good afternoon. Welcome to the 14th day of July, 2026. I know sometimes I just have to remind myself that it's 2026 because it seems like, I'm sure that was a long way away at some point. Today, in case you're wondering what you need to celebrate, is the International Day. Cow Appreciation Day, apparently somewhere in the world, or World Chimpanzee Day. Shark Awareness Day too, somewhere in the world, or Bastille Day. That seems a very popular one that we may be familiar of in the English-speaking world. The National Day of France is celebrated on this day every year. Coming up in the Drive program after the news at 3.
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5: The National Party has made a position.
2: It is time to talk politics. We'll find out what's been going on during the week. Also, I'm curious, what's the tap water like at your place? Do you buy it in bottles? Do you have a filter? Or are you quite happy to drink it straight from the tap because it's so incredibly delicious? WA's best tap water has been announced. And the winner is not the first time winner of this particular prize. In fact, their water sparkles and shines. Some would even call it sweet. You'll find out where that is, but I'd like to hear about the tap water in your town. Do you drink it? What does it remind you of? Would you recommend it? 0448 922 604. That and the Chronicles of a Postie is coming up after the news, which is on your radio at 3 p.m.
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0: Good afternoon, Brianna Shepherd with ABC Radio News. A last-ditch meeting between BHP and unions has failed to avoid scheduled industrial action at the miners' Pilbara export hub. Kimberly Putland has the details.
1: Unions last week announced they'd given BHP the required 5 days' notice to strike after negotiations over pay and conditions broke down. This morning's meeting was a last-ditch effort to reach an agreement after BHP turned to the Fair Work Commission for help with bargaining, a move criticised by the combined ports unions. With no resolution, workers will down tools for an 8-hour stoppage at BHP's Port Hedland port operations on Thursday, which they claim will cost the miner up to $50 million in lost revenue.
0: A university student has told the Royal Commission on Anti-Semitism and Social Cohesion she felt targeted by other students due to her Jewish heritage. Georgia Lenton-Williams has more.
2: Jewish student Paris Enten has told the commission in Melbourne that other students at Monash University chanted, "We won't stop until people like you are kicked off campus," at her in March of 2021. She said other students also behaved in a disrespectful manner during an overseas study tour about the history of the Holocaust, leaving her traumatised.
3: The behaviour of some, dare I say the majority of the students on the trip was disgusting.
2: The commission will continue to examine anti-Semitism in the university sector for the rest of this week.
0: A 17-year-old boy has been badly injured in an alleged school stabbing in Brisbane's Outer South. May Argent reports.
4: Paramedics rushed to the Islamic College of Brisbane at Karawatha just before midday. Police say there'd been an altercation between two teenage boys. A 17-year-old was taken to the Princess Alexandra Hospital in a life-threatening condition. The other boy, aged 16, was later found in a vehicle at Stretton and arrested. It's the second alleged school stabbing in Queensland in as many days. A 15-year-old boy was charged over an incident in Cairns on Monday, in which another boy, also aged 15, was wounded at Trinity Bay State High.
0: Australian artists and musicians will be closely watching the Prime Minister's speech tomorrow on the federal government's artificial intelligence strategy. It's expected to acknowledge the risks and potential harms of AI, as well as potential upsides and economic benefits. Christy Lee Peters, who performs as KLP, has been speaking with federal MPs and senators about protecting artists and upholding copyright law, and says she hopes the government has listened.
5: If they disappoint us and let down Australian creatives, I think we're going to be really, really noisy, and I think you're going to see the effects of those kind of decisions.
0: Overseas, in the US and Iran have traded strikes on both countries as both countries vie for control of the Strait of Hormuz, pushing oil prices to

0: reinstating a blockade on Iran in the Strait of Hormuz. Iran responded with attacks targeting Bahrain, Jordan, and two tankers associated with the United Arab Emirates travelling through the strait, killing one mariner and wounding eight. The UAE has threatened to retaliate against Iran. The price of benchmark Brent crude oil has risen to a one-month high of over $84 a barrel, still well below the nearly $120 reached at the height of the war, but threatening to make costs everywhere higher.
1: And in finance, the Australian share market has closed flat today amid that renewed conflict in the Middle East. The ASX 200 has ended on 8,809. Oil is up. The global benchmark Brent crude is trading at $85.17 a barrel. Gold is up to $4,017 an ounce. And the Australian dollar is higher. It's buying 69.3 US cents. And in the AFL, Fremantle defender Brennan Cox says the Dockers are expecting Port Adelaide to be at their best when they face them in South Australia on Saturday. The Dockers come off the back of a 38-point victory against the Sydney Swans in a top-of-the-table clash in Perth last week. Cox, who'll play his 150th game on Saturday, says there's still some questions of who could return from injury to the Port Adelaide side.
2: Yeah, a little bit of unknown, but I would take whoever plays and expect their best. They've been a bit unlucky with close games, and if they were able to win a couple of them, they'd be up a bit higher on the ladder in the top eight. So we expect their best.
1: WA's weather, mostly clear conditions over the state today. Sunny in Perth. Right now in town, it's 20 degrees. 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
4: On National Cow Appreciation Day somewhere, Jason reckons he appreciates cows quite often. Flame grilled with garlic prawns and a pint of cold amber. I don't think that's the spirit of cow appreciation, Jason, but thank you. I mean, we should appreciate the cow in all its forms. Welcome to Regional Drive. Paul Cook with you once again. Very soon in the program, I've got a question for you. It's about the best drinking water in WA. Where is it? Is it down south? Is it the fresh, pure waters of the southwest? Is it when it comes out of the pipe in Kalgoorlie from Perth, desalinated in all its glory? Or is it perhaps somewhere up north where you have lots of rainfall? That's the question that water connoisseurs will be seeking as they try to solve that puzzle next week by travelling around the state, filling up their cups in the annual Best Tasting Water Competition. Delicious water. Wyndham's going to be vying to take the title for a third year. What is it about Wyndham? Well, what is it about tap water too that makes it delicious? They're the kind of questions I'm going to answer first in the program after some classic Pretenders, just to set you in the mood.

0: ABC Regional Drive across this great state of Western Australia. I hope you enjoyed some Pretenders and Talk of the Town, which I think was their second or third single with Chrissy Hynde up front. It's 10 past three. Good to talk water. What do you do? Windham, Yalgoo, Mundaring, what have they all got in common? Well, apparently, they have some of the best tasting tap water in the state. It's a competition that's run every year. So I'd like to know what the tap water's like in your town. If somebody comes to your town, are they going to love it? Are they going to take it straight from the tap? Or are they going to go, oh, actually, I might just pop to the shop? 0448 922604 is the text line. Alternatively, 1300 560 222. You can call. Elizabeth is in Esperance. Elizabeth, do you like the tap water in Esperance?
1: No, I don't. I have got a filter on my tap, and I'm told that the best thing you can do is put a water softener in. Because
0: yeah.
1: It's got so much other stuff in it that is terrible.
0: When you
1: I
0: say,
1: drink rainwater.
0: When you say so much other, is it like calcium? Because I know Audi on the south coast has a lot of calcium in its water as well, because it's groundwater and it just comes out the rocks. And which means you have to clean your kettles more often, right?
1: Oh, yes. Yes, and your taps and your tap washers and the whole bit.
0: Shower heads and all those sorts of things. So if somebody comes to town, do they notice it, or is it just something you notice?
1: I think they would.
0: Yeah.
1: I've only been in town for about 8 years, and I've always drank rainwater. And, had to have something very definite done.
0: Do you have a rainwater tank?
1: No, I don't at the moment. Well, I wish I did.
0: Where do you get your rainwater from? Just get a bucket out the back.
1: Oh, well, I lived out of town. And that's the only water we had.
0: Oh, okay, when you were out of town. And now you don't.
1: No, I don't.
0: Oh, you've got
1: to
0: suffer.
1: But I have a very good filter on my tap.
0: Elizabeth, thank you. I appreciate and understand your problem with calcium-filled drinking water. Thank you.
1: Thank you.
0: It's 12 past three. The judging that's going to be done in this tap water competition is by the Water Industry Operators Association of Australia. But you've got to wonder, what you're really judging? When you're judging tap water, and what's in your tap water? Ian Wright is a water scientist from Western Sydney. Ian, welcome to the program. Appreciate your time.
2: Oh, it's a pleasure, Paul.
0: So what we heard from Elizabeth there is there's lots of stuff in the water of Esperance, and in Western Australia, I know for Albany as well, there's lots of calcium in the water. It doesn't froth up. It's quite a heavy water, a hard water, I think they call it. How much does tap water vary across the nation?
2: It varies enormously, Paul, and I enjoyed hearing from Elizabeth from Esperance. And I thought when she was talking about the water that she may have come from like a farm location, so captured rainwater, because most of West Australians' drinking water comes from the ground. So high mineral content, hard water, it's hard to get a lather, and it sometimes leaves that build-up, that calcite, in the kettle or even on glassware.
0: I always ponder, Professor Ian Wright, it's okay for us, though. It just comes out. We don't store all that calcium, I don't know, in a knee bone somewhere.
2: Well, it's actually a pretty important part of our diet, and it's a really important part for your teeth and bones. And believe it or not, Paul, if people over-purify their water, if they use heavily reverse osmosis water, that can actually leach calcium out of your digestive system, out of your skeleton. So it may be a bit unpleasant, but it's probably not unhealthy to have hard water.
0: Right. Well, it begs the question then, for most of us, what makes our tap water, and what are the standards in the country when we're filtering out groundwater or even at a desalination plant, which are becoming increasingly popular? What is an essential must and must not do for Australia and its water supply?
2: Oh, we've got the toughest water quality guidelines in Australia, right across all states and territories, and New Zealand. And, you know, it's an act of faith to go up to a tap, fill it with water and drink it. Because in so many parts of the world, Paul, you can't do that. And even in some inland locations that don't have town water, I mean, 10% of Australians approximately drink their own water, for example, out on farms.
0: When judges are looking for things like taste, which is probably, I guess, different from the healthy content of water, what makes water taste good?
2: Oh, it is incredibly complex, the tasting they do. And this is, like a lot of, you know, wine tasting, this is a blind taste test. There's no labels. Doesn't tell you if it comes from, you know, Albany or Esperance or, you know, somewhere further inland. So the judges just get unlabeled glasses of water, but they've got about 10 different attributes they look at. For example, sweet, salty, bitter, you know, a chemical smell, a bit fishy, sulfurous. The big one, though, is chlorine.
0: Yeah,
2: and
0: okay.
2: That's the one most of us can pick up, and it's often when you put the shower on. So it's volatile and your nose will pick it up straight away. And as anyone who drinks coffee or wine knows, smell is associated with taste. It's the same for drinking water.
0: And final question, why does rainwater, and it's so true, chilled, fresh, clear rainwater just tastes the best? Why is that?
2: The way you even said that, you could sell rainwater. It does. It really, really does. I don't know, but there's also a bit of, like, it's almost like a family loyalty. Like if you go to another town and criticize their water, it's like someone from outside your family criticizing your family. Like you can, but not an outsider. People get a bit territorial about it.
0: Yeah, right. We do, because it's the only water we got, right?
2: Absolutely. I still feel for Elizabeth, who misses her, you know, farm water. Inland from Esperance, but it's a really common thing in Australia. You know, people go to a different area and they go, I cannot stand the water.
0: Maybe we get used to it as well. Associate Professor Ian Wright, water scientist, Western Sydney University. Thanks for sharing your insights and expertise on water.
2: A pleasure, Paul, anytime.
0: Thank you. 0448 922 604 is the number to text in. I'm keen to hear about the rainwater at your place. Bobby and Gero much prefers rainwater over tap water in Geraldton. G'day to Mark. Hey, Paul. I live in Pepin Grove Beach. Maybe it's just me, but I reckon the tap water is beautiful. Very little calcium or mineral buildup on the outlets. Been here 14 years. Soap lathers well. Tastes like water. No complaints. Good on you, Mark. Thank you. And this correspondent, the water from Waterfall Beach, west of Denmark, is awesome. Thank you for that. 0448 922 604. We could have a water off, couldn't we? Paul Kavanagh is a water diviner and a Wyndham local. Wyndham, of course, has won this prize a couple of times in the early 2020s. He's coming on the program. Paul, thanks for joining me. Firstly, as a water diviner, what does your day look like?
3: Oh, well, it depends. I do sort of water defining part-time, but it's station water and bores and that sort of thing. It's people looking for water for their properties or homes and that sort of thing. But, yeah, interesting enough how it all works.
0: So Wyndham winning best tap water. They won in 21 and 22 for their tap water. Yep. What's the water in Wyndham like?
3: Well, it's because it's sort of dammed and it's held in the sort of sandstony type country. It seems to stay fairly fresh and clean and that. And it's almost like sweet water sort of thing a little bit. It's probably better than beer on a hot day.
0: Right. Gee, that's a big claim there, Paul. Is there much happens when it goes to the town water? Is it treated or are you just getting it straight out the dam?
3: No, it's treated in the water corp. They did do a big upgrade on the town's water a few years ago. I don't know whether it's quite as sweet as it used to be, but it's taken some of the silt out of it a bit. So, but yeah, no, very. It's tasty water sort of compared to, you know, most of the towns are on bore water and that sort of thing. Even Kununurra's on bore water and they've got all the water in the world. So,
0: And most of it is fresh rain water that's just permeated through the sandstone or limestone?
3: Yeah, So yeah, no, it's nice, nice clean sort of fresh water and that, and it's obviously replenished every, you know, for 6 months of the year or when it's raining and that sort of thing. So
0: there are certain spots in town where where you dig if the water is fresher than it is in other spots. Is there a premium spot to get your water from?
3: What, as a water diviner or a
0: As a water diviner.
3: Okay, well, and yeah, you can sometimes, you know, I was down divining water at the back of Halls Creek one day, and the water quality was probably a 9.8 out of 10. Beautiful, clean, fresh water, and you know, all the locals and people that drink it go, it's probably the nicest water you'd ever drink. But you know, you could drill for water 10 metres away and get something that's got a bit of poison in it or that sort of thing. Depends on what the water sits in the earth. And
0: do you notice a difference when you head to the south of the state and taste their tap water?
3: Oh, definitely. Depends. You know, it's, the water sort of is probably holds a lot of energy and that sort of thing from what it sits in or how it's presented. They've done a fair few studies and that on water where they play hate music to it and then put and this is scientists and that, yeah. And then they put rice in a jar and then in another jar with the same water they play, you know, love music and all that sort of thing, energy vibration to the water, and the rice in one will last for a few days before it goes black, and in the other it'll last a couple of weeks. So given the fact that we're probably 70 or 80% water in our bodies, it probably has a lot to do with our health and well-being and that sort of thing as well. So I'm guessing the better the water you can drink, the better off you are. So,
0: Paul Kavanagh, I appreciate your time out of your busy day to chat. Thank you so much.
3: No worries. Okay, mate.
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0: It did beg the question, that conversation, what is hate music to water? What music would water really hate? Loves Kylie Minogue. G'day to Marvin. Spring water at Frenchman's Bay outside Albany. Hang on, I want to pronounce this right, Marvin, with your spelling. Beautiful. Straight from the earth to my belly, says Marvin. Thank you. 0448 922 604. My next guest has been delivering birthday cards, bills, plenty of parcels over the years, but now one former Albany postie is delivering something a little different. It's a book. You're going to meet him in a moment. He's turned more than two decades on the mail run into a memoir filled with memorable moments, colourful characters, and yes, even a complaint about barking at a customer's dog.
5: Beneath the heat and dust lies gemstones, secrets and murder.
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0: For 23 years, Glenn Thompson has spent his days travelling neighbourhood streets, delivering mail and getting to know the people who stand anxiously behind the letterboxes. After working in Perth, he then spent 15 years as a postie in Albany. And he shared his stories and his time in a brand new memoir. It's called The Postie Chronicles, Diary of a Postie. In case you've ever wondered, Glenn Thompson, welcome to the program. Appreciate your time.
7: G'day, mate. How are you?
0: I'm very well. How are you?
7: Mate, I'm good. I'm enjoying retirement from not being a postie anymore. I think I spent enough years being a postie.
0: So how many years all up were you a postie, Glenn?
7: Yeah, 23, 8 in Perth, 15 years in Albany.
0: Delivering City Post compared to somewhere like Albany, what's the main difference between the two?
7: Yeah, volume. We would do 12 kilometre rounds, maybe 15 in Perth, massive volume. Back in Albany, we would do, you know, especially if you did, say, the Lower King Run, you might do, you know, 40 Ks for the same sort of mail volume. So that was the biggest difference I felt over the years.
0: What made you decide, I mean, retirement, I guess, was one of them, but to coalesce all these stories into a paperback books and share it with people?
7: Oh, I got a mind like a tin of worms, mate. I had so many stories sort of built up over the years. I thought, you know, this is, it's either going to be a TV series or it's going to be a book. So I thought, well, no, it's probably not going to be a TV series. So I went the book instead. So, yeah, I just felt that there was, there was something missing, I suppose, as far as the iconic Australian postie went, because it's not one of those jobs that a lot of people know about, the inside parts of it. People hear stories and, complaints about posties, probably a lot of negative stuff, but there's a lot of positive stuff in this book, I felt. And I reckon I've covered every aspect of the job inside this book.
0: The job would have changed, Glenn. When did you actually retire? How long ago was that?
7: Oh, gee whiz, I'm 57 now. I think about 3 years ago.
0: You retired at 57?
7: I retired at 54. I'm 57 now. So I reckon I delivered my last letter when I was... I actually finished in the van. Peter. I finished in the van. I spent a little while on the bicycle, then went on to the motorbike. I did a walk delivery round. My last 7 years, though, I spent in Albany delivering parcels.
0: So tell me about the postie's job. What for you kept you engaged with it? And if somebody was saying, just a little kid, "Hey, mister, I want to be a postie," what would you advise them? What's one little kernel of inspiration that would see them on their journey, well-versed in what they're about to accomplish?
7: No 2 days are the same. No 2 paydays are the same. And that was, we're going back, I started in 93 in Perth. And I can honestly say that we never knew what volume was coming through from day to day. But we delivered mainly, letters and magazines. Nowadays a postie has it a whole lot tougher than we ever did. And we spent some long days. We would spend some days 7 or 8 hours sorting mail before we actually delivered it, that a lot of people don't realize. But the postie has it a lot tougher, I believe, nowadays, because they're scanning so many, items, small parcels, packets and stuff like that. So, but I love the fact that I remember when I went in for my interview all those years ago in 1993, and the boss said, "Once you deliver your round, you can go home." And on average, we finished between 12 and 1 o'clock, so we had a life outside of work.
0: That'd inspire you to finish early, wouldn't it? It's a lot to be said for that.
7: We gunned it. Honestly, some days we would. I remember one day finishing at 10:30 in the morning.
0: Living the dream.
7: Living the dream.
0: So, is the arch nemesis of the postie an itinerant dog?
7: Oh, look, dogs and irate customers who and yes, I heard you mention before about the dog complaint. That was one of the, and I've written about, I have a section in the book or a chapter in the book called The Complaints File. As I said, I tried to cover every aspect of the job. And I remember driving past this property one day, popped a letter in, and the dog barked at me, as they do. And I said, "Yeah, woof, woof to you too, buddy." And anyway, the customer didn't appreciate it and phoned through a complaint. And the boss called me in the next day and he said, "Hey, GT, what's this about you barking at the dog?" And I said, "Well, mate, he started it." So we went from there. But funny stuff. There was all sorts of funny complaints. It wasn't just us riding over people's lawns. It was about us barking back at dogs. So it was, I believe, the most entertaining job that I've ever done in my life. And any postie who doesn't enjoy their job, I reckon is in the wrong

0: profession because it's entertaining.
1: It's also incredibly iconic. Former postie Glenn Thompson is my guest. The book is called The Postie Chronicles, Diary of a Postie. What are readers going to take away from that at the end of it? Is it going to be a love and a newfound appreciation for your neighbourhood postie?
0: I believe so, Peter. I think the book, I think, covers every aspect of the job. I mean, no, you know, and little things like just the things that used to make us posties smile. I mean, I remember a letter coming through the post, and someone said, "Return to sender," and it was a disgruntled partner talking about why their other half does not live there anymore, and it was rather detailed. And the little things like that, and just made our day. It was, yeah, as I said, entertaining. The customers that I met over the years, and hey, look, I'm no Stephen King. If anyone's looking for a book that wants descriptions like the great Stephen King author, this isn't your book. But I reckon I've covered every aspect of the job, as I've said on a few occasions here. But I think it's an honest look at the job, and I believe it will make people probably look at their local postie a little different in the future.
1: Glenn Thompson, if you ever want to make it a Stephen King novel, you just need to give one of those dogs rabies in your home. Good on you, Glenn. Take care. Appreciate your time.
0: Thanks very much, Pete. All the best. Thanks, mate.
2: Paul Cook on ABC Radio WA.
1: Yeah, it is Paul Cook with you this afternoon here on Regional Drive. Producer Pete is here, as is producer Atlas. It's a whole team of us bringing you the program this afternoon. Wonderful to have your company. 0448 922 604. Talking rainwater. He says Greg, two more in the shed. We're talking about water. These are massive tanks that Greg sent a picture of. I take my own water everywhere. You just can't beat rainwater. That is so very true. I'm curious on the back of Glenn's chat too. Have you got a postie story? Have you, A, had an amazing service from a postie, or B, you know, a peculiar postman encounter? 0448 922 604. Love to hear from you. Coming up next on the program, we're going to talk politics. Oh, the audience love it. That's right, kids. It's where Regional Drive in WA has a look at federal politics. It digests the exciting tidbits that have graced our news cycle over the week.
3: This is a sensible proposition.
4: We are in favour of Australian workers receiving more in their pay packets.
1: So who said what on a podcast? Who's the PM enthusiastically shaking hands with this week? Why is the federal leader of the opposition saying One Nation policies will bring an eternity of pain? What's the big issue for you? 0448 922 604. Andrew Hughes is joining me next. In the meantime, this tune's right on the tip of my

0: ABC Regional Drive, 25 to 4. It's got nothing to do with the title of that song from Diesel, but today's also National Nude Day, World Nude Day, in case... sometimes you wake up and you don't want to put clothes on. Today's that day. Maybe if you're, you know, school holidays and you're at home or something. Don't terrify the kids too much, but... that's what it is. I'm just a deliverer of the message. It's 24 past four, 2:04 rather. Wonderful to have you with me this afternoon. It is time to digest the world of politics.
1: Change or die, and I choose change.
2: We'll run the ruler over all the options, but the guiding principle is that we need to restore our way of life.
3: Are you xenophobic? Please explain.
4: These are Trumpian powers that remove the usual checks.
5: The Liberals hate the Nats, and Nats leaving to join One Nation, it really is a bit of a mess on the right wing of politics at the moment.
0: It's been another big week in federal politics, even if the politicians aren't in Canberra. The PM has been in India selling some yellowcake. Angus Taylor has been warning us of eternal damnation if you vote One Nation. And the FIFA man of world peace seems to be quite embroiled in a conflict of his choosing, which again looks like it may have some more flow-on consequences for Australia and the globe. It is time to welcome marketing expert and lecturer from the Australian National University, Andrew Hughes. Hello, Andrew. Welcome to the program.
6: G'day, Paul. G'day, everyone. It's been a day for it, right?
0: Has it been a day for it? Because I want to start with Angus Taylor's comments about Pauline Hanson and One Nation, describing her as a one-person show whose policies were a random grab bag of changing positions. And I like this is my favourite bit. Is eternity of pain an overstatement? Or does One Nation signify the arrival of the Dark Lord of Economics?
6: I was going to say eternity of pain sounds like a heavy metal band somewhere. maybe we've given inspiration for that, but... it's interesting how Angus Taylor's described One Nation like that and then came out this morning and said he criticises them with a heavy heart. And the reason why he said that is because a lot of former coalition voters are now supporting One Nation, which is what he said. He said, oh, it's with a heavy heart because I don't want to, you know, be mean to those people who switched across to One Nation. So, it's interesting how Angus Taylor's trying to position himself against One Nation now. It's not as though he's going too hard on them, but at the same time, he's trying to more focus on Labor. And so it's a softly

0: move away sideways approach by Angus Taylor and the opposition away from One Nation. It's not going on the out-and-out attack like they once did. And I think also that means that for One Nation, they're trying to deprive them of relevance. And that means without having relevance in the debate about an issue, that takes away their momentum a bit. And in the polls, it's picking up a bit of that sort of strategy playing out and being effective. We're seeing a bit of a dip for One Nation of late, around 3-4%. Some people might attribute that to the fact it's gone very quiet as well from Labor's front. They're going only on to smaller issues to talk about, like the issue of the day sort of thing, not the issue of the year or the month even. So they're moving away from that bigger strategy too, where they could open the door to One Nation coming in and talking out some criticism against the government of the day.
1: It's a tough line for Angus Taylor, I suppose, because he doesn't want to dismiss everything of One Nation because he knows that it appeals to much of his potential voter base. So is that part of the reason? He'll lean into economics because it's like, well, you can
0: Yes.
1: agree with all their other policies if you like, but ultimately they'll destroy the economy. So that's why you need the Liberal Party, which is a bit like One Nation. They're our friends, but we're good with money.
0: Yeah, exactly. And yeah, exactly right. Which is, and that was being picked up too. There was a survey done of the 13 topics Pauline Hanson talked about at her press club address, and that was only a couple of weeks ago. And of those 13 topics, two of them she got support for, which is quite interesting. A lot of people went, "Oh no, who would support that idea?" But one was walking away from a commitment to net zero. So there's majority support of people out there for that. So I think she was in the low 50% mark if you look at both approval and strong approval for that policy position. And the other one, of course, is immigration. So she's got two good footholds there to work on, which the coalition would they themselves think about, oh, maybe we should be there. And it's interesting too that over the weekend, Angus Taylor again hinted at supporting nuclear power as a policy at the next election. And that will probably be in line with that, walking away from that broader commitment to net zero. But at the same time, you're right when you say that they're focused more on the economy because what dropped late this afternoon was a report out from the Parliamentary Budget Office, which is the independent organisation here in Canberra, which costs all these policies put out by political parties. Now, they came out and said, look, for Labor's policy costings, a lot of it is built on tax revenue coming from guess who? Us. So the growth in personal taxation revenue in the next decade is going to be, wait for it, $337 billion. That's an incredible number. So when Labor talk about that move away from taxing labor, i.e. us as people, and then taxing capital more, it doesn't seem to have a lot of strong footings to it, which is what Angus Taylor wants to focus on for the next election. But he knows at the same time on issues like that, One Nation isn't there. So he gets a space to himself, and we all know how much the economic factors come into elections in Australia. So it, in a way, Angus Taylor, all he has to do is softly move away from One Nation, focus more on the economy, focus more on the money, and then all of a sudden he'll be seen to be stronger than One Nation based on what he's doing naturally and less more because he's attacking them directly.
1: Also interesting that Pauline Hanson, and I don't know whether whether it's where the money is or why they need to do this, but following in Karl Stefanovic's foot, she's gone to the UK and she's gone and bumped into Toby Robinson. Oh, look at you in the EDF. This, what a strange coincidence. Why is there this attraction at the moment to engage with the likes of Tommy Robinson?
0: Well, number one, she's going for the emotional engagement, which means that by doing a lot stronger emotional engagement, so things like Tommy Robinson, things like some of the statements she gave across the weekend about immigration, again, about immigration policy, it's very much consistent with the One Nation brand. But at the same time, she is struggling at the moment. I mean, this is midterm of this government. So she's struggling to get relevance and she's struggling to keep that momentum behind her. Now, her fear and One Nation's fear would be we're still nearly close to 2 years away from the next federal election if it goes full term. That means for her, how does she maintain momentum and relevance in the next 2 years without seeing like a lot of noise by the end of it? So for her, it's trying to be a strategic approach of not keeping that noise constant, but just having it there consistently. So in other words, maybe not going from once a week maybe moving to once a fortnight with a noise factor, so that way it doesn't tire on us and we don't get One Nation fatigue. So hence why she's doing these things like trips to the UK, even though a lot of people said, well, why is she in the UK for? I mean, really her bread

0: and butters Australian politics, but she's there to get relevance. She's there to get that more communication messaging through the social media channels, which has become so important nowadays in modern politics. And yeah, on the coattails of Karl Stefanovic, undoubtedly, probably going even to places Karl thought, no, I shouldn't go there and be there. But I think Pauline Hanson probably would be.
1: I'm curious to see from this, because we seem to be borrowing this nationalist fervour from elsewhere, whether we develop our own nationalist fervour at some way along the point without sort of importing it. Moving on, the PM seems, and he copped a bit of criticism for this, very friendly with Indian Prime Minister Narendra Modi.
0: Yes.
1: I mean, people were saying, ooh, he's looking a bit too cuddly-wuddly. How important is this relationship?
0: Very. And the point is, India is that for most of the time our eyes have been on the Pacific region, but our back door is, the Indian Ocean. So, and a lot of the time we forget that, and a lot of the time we think, oh well, it's what happens in the Indian Ocean hasn't got as much strategic importance as what goes on in the Pacific. But that's incorrect, and we've seen that through what's going on in the Middle East. So India is something we look at as not just a trading partner, but also in a way a partner on some defence and strategic issues in that region where we don't really have a lot of play and we don't have a lot of power or influence without people like India coming into it. So I think in terms of trade relationship, critical minerals deals, resource deals, things like that, very important. And also keep in mind too, we're getting some of our oil from India, well, we were anyway, until recent times, and that oil is coming from Russia. So it's in a, yeah, so you can see that connection there, right? It's a little bit dicey because, but at the same time, we need it to get through economically.
1: And this digs into, I'm sitting with Andrew Hughes, marketing expert, lecturer at ANU. We're talking politics here on Regional Drive. So there's a couple of things to pick out of this. So one is we're going to send them some yellow cake. That seems nice. The other one is where does India stand globally at the moment? And you've spoken about buying Russian oil and then, refining it and exporting it. But they one of these countries that depending on the way the wind's blowing, they seem to have a foot in every camp.
0: Yes, and India wants to. I mean, they had that relationship with America, which is quite strong, until then the Americans hit them with all those tariffs. And suddenly they went, well, hang on, we thought things were going okay with Donald Trump, and they're not. So for India, and I think in a way they've been caught out trying to play everyone. And so, they're trying to be friendly to the Americans, trying to be friendly with the Russians, trying to be friendly with people in the Middle East. And I think in some ways people have said, you can't be friends with everyone. You've got to pick sides at the moment. The way global politics is right now, it's coming out into, no, pick a side. You better hope it's the winning one. And it's pretty obvious who the winning ones are at the moment. But that said, you upset the other people and then they'll come again hard against you. So for India, for example, they're getting stronger ties with China. They're getting stronger ties with Russia. And that means that puts the Americans offside. And the Americans get angry, even though the Americans want to be more friendly with India themselves as well. But then you look at how the Middle East plays out, and now the Americans have jumped away from India a bit and using Pakistan a lot more with their negotiations when it comes to Iran. So all of a sudden, Pakistan's got a lot more weighting and relevance in that region than what India does. So India themselves have got to maintain that relevance themselves in the global pecking order. We used to have something called the Quad. You might remember that meetings between India, Japan, us, and the United States. And it's gone really quiet, right? Everyone's gone, what's happened to the Quad? And the Quad's basically gone very quiet because it's got no relevance anymore. With the new changing world order, with Donald Trump as US president, he puts a lot more value on direct relationship, less on relationships through these big global networking events like the Quad. So the Quad's quietly disappeared from view. So it's still going. They still kept it alive, but it's one of those virtual things, less tangible things. And where the real power play will be will come in APEC in November of this year. It's not too far away now, where all the world's nations will gather. So that's in China. Because it's in China, there's a strong likelihood that Vladimir Putin will attend APEC, even if he's on the sidelines of the event. And of course, that the US president will be there. So if you're not at APEC this year, you're probably not seen as someone who's a significant player in the world global affairs. And India will want to be there and will want to be there as well to make sure we can keep all these relationships quite strong.
1: Final question, and I guess off the back of that, and it begs this question, and we'll leave it here for today. But with the deglobalization and polarization of relationships, it feels like if we haven't completed it, we are now within an amazingly short space of time a long way down that road, a world from the global order of

0: packs and groups, and when it comes to marketing and capital and trade.
1: Yes.
0: We seem to have just lobbed out of that in one, like 2 years, right? One step away, and we've gone, no, we want to go back to this multipolar world where power plays against power, and that helps us decide who gets the upper hand.
1: Yeah, and you know what, though, Paul? What we've seen this year play out really well in terms of us, domestically or on the global stage, we are a middle power. It's been made very clear to us that we don't have the influence we'd like to think we do, because we just don't. The fact that the Chinese launched that missile in our region, the Pacific, and went, you know what, you're not going to do anything about that. We're going to launch that missile, we're going to park it in your countries you want to do treaties and deals with, and guess what? They're going to look at you and go, okay, what's your response going to be to China? And we're just going to go, nothing. We'll say some nasty words, and that's about it. And so it's coming home very quickly that we are still just a middle power. And then we saw the changeover of what they call the change of command, where we saw the three heads of our Australian Defence Forces change last week. The new appointees came in to Canberra, and they got their jobs and all that ceremony and all that type of thing. But what they said was more interesting, where they said, we are behind. We are so far behind where the world order is at the moment, but also what has that playing out militarily as well, where they said in the Ukraine, the Ukrainians themselves have an unmanned vehicle division now turning into an army. So we don't even have that yet. So, you know, one of our Defence Force chiefs said we are literally probably about 10 years behind where we should be. And that's scary considering where the world order is right now and how warfare is changing and also how power is changing. So in other words, we don't have the ability militarily either to have influence in the region because our military strategy is behind. And that's something we have to take note of into the future.
0: As a middling power, though, realistically, can you do anything? I mean, there's nothing you can do,
1: yeah.
0: Right? I mean,
1: yeah, there's nothing we can do.
0: If you have a super trap, so you might as well save your money.
1: Yep.
0: And, you know, just look after trying to be self-sufficient and just keeping your nose away from lunchtime when the bullies are storming through, and just park yourself off in a corner and try and eat your lunch quietly by yourself.
1: Yeah, that's it. And in some ways, we're doing that strategy at the moment a bit. We're trying to go, okay, we'll just, you know, do deals in the Pacific area. We want to leave the world powers alone, though. We won't try and upset them too much, because the moment we do upset them, like with China, for example, China, if we cross a certain line, that's it. It's sanctioned straight away. We'll see sanctions on our beef exports, sanctions on our seafood exports, wine exports, and they hurt areas where they know politically in Australia are sensitive. And that's because of the growth of One Nation. Some of them don't know what's going on in our country. They do. And they know where to hit us with sanctions in such a way politically it amplifies domestically. So they're very smart with their politics. And we're going, wow, okay, what do we do here? And our strategy at the moment is, okay, don't upset anyone. Don't upset the Americans. Don't upset the Chinese. And we'll just rely upon our friends in the UK to help us out now and again with some trade deals with Europe. And that's where we sort of sit. And at the same time, that's not going to help us long term, because other countries look at us and go, okay, you're vulnerable. Your deals aren't as strong as you think, and your networks aren't as strong as you'd like to believe either. So in other words, we've got to change our game a fair bit.
0: Eddie Hughes, wonderful times we live in. Thank you so much for your expertise this afternoon. I appreciate it.
1: No worries at all. Thanks, everyone.
0: Thank you. Andrew Hughes there, marketing expert and lecturer at ANU, with a bit of politics talk for you this afternoon. It's 8 away from 4. I don't know what you think of any of that. 0448 922 604.
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0: G'day to Sandy, who texted in. What's with Pauline meeting that guy Tommy in London? Not sure if that passes the pub test. G'day to John, just tuned in, just caught the last of the post interview. It reminded me of our discussion. You were writing a book about yourself way back then. How's it going? I don't know if I could write a book about myself, John. I don't think that'd be a good idea.
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0: Are you a traveller? Do you go around the world jet-setting and enjoying a pina colada at exotic ports all the way from the, where's exotic, Caribbean? To Tahiti, Morocco. You know that little

0: orange card you have to fill out when you get on the plane. Yeah. Are you bringing back a sloth? Yes, I am. It's in my satchel. Well, that could soon be a thing of the past. There's going to be an app. It's part of a broader push to streamline Australian airports. Louise Moylan from Top Stories podcast has more on how this may work next time you're travelling back to Australia.
1: The US and Iran are once again attacking each other.
0: And what's it going through Iran? You could do that. No, here we are.
1: A key part of Australian air travel is going digital, with an app rolling out for incoming passenger cards. Government rules mean everyone arriving in Australia from overseas has to fill out this kind of annoying traveller declaration. It includes info like your name and where you've been, plus details about biosecurity concerns. It's usually an orange card you fill out on the plane or when you arrive in the airport. But that paper system has copped criticism from airports, who say it's outdated and causes long lines in arrivals areas. Since 2024, some Qantas flights to Sydney, Brisbane and Melbourne have been trying out a digital alternative, where you can fill out your details on the Qantas app up to 3 days before your flight. The app then generates a QR code Border Force officials scan when you land. Now, that pilot program is expanding to Perth and Adelaide.
2: This will give us a much more efficient way of being able to run the border.
1: That's Home Affairs Minister Tony Burke. He says the new system will save time in instances when authorities need to access the information from arrivals' declarations.
2: At the moment, you're going through warehouses trying to find the right box that's got the right set of cards to be able to then decipher someone's handwriting.
1: From next year, a digital form will be available for travellers on all airlines at all international airports in the country. The government says it's working with airlines to eventually integrate the form into their apps, like in the current Qantas trial. Travellers who can't access the web form or apps will still be able to use the existing paper forms. Now, all this comes amid quite a spotlight on Aussie airports as our tourism numbers keep growing. Mary Osmond from the Tourism and Transport Forum says phasing out the paper forms is the start of a major overhaul of the system to brace for more visitors.
3: It takes us along the pathway of getting rid of the kiosks, having a smoother entry point, and it'll be like Singapore or Hong Kong or Bali, where you get off the plane, you pick up your bag and you keep walking, but it's a safer, better experience.
1: Data from government body Tourism Research Australia suggests international traveller numbers will jump from 8.8 million last year to almost 11 million by 2030. There are calls to streamline the arrival system ahead of the Brisbane Olympics in 2032.
0: Louise Moylan with that story. It's called the Top Stories podcast. There you'll find it on the ABC Listen app. It's 4 away from 4. News coming up at 4 o'clock this afternoon. News this afternoon. Have you got a 3D printer at your place? A lot of people have them nowadays. A lot of kids got them for Christmas last year, and they just print little knickknacks and things they can make. It turns out that whilst it's legal to own a 3D printer, it is not legal to make a gun out of it. But it's becoming far more common. Last year, of all the illicit firearms seized by WA police, would you believe 40% of those guns built in 3D printers. It's a growing problem. We'll find out why it's so prevalent. They're called ghost guns and what we can do about it, if anything, after the news at 4. In the meantime, though, I thought you might like to hear some Maroon 5.

0: It's coming up to 4 o'clock. News is on the way after the news. We're talking about privately manufactured firearms. G'day to Justin. Afternoon, Captain. Our postmasters delivered our ABC Friday quiz pack to the back door, riding his Honda CT110, delivering rain, hail or shine with dogs chasing him. It's news time.
1: Good afternoon, Brianna Shepherd with ABC Radio News. BHP says it's disappointed unions in the Pilbara will proceed with a scheduled strike after positive progress was made in a meeting earlier today. The miner and unions representing workers at its Port Hedland port operations failed to come to an agreement after a five-hour bargaining session in front of the Fair Work Commission this morning. Workers will still down tools for 8 hours on Thursday. BHP says it has plans in place to ensure operations can safely continue should there be any disruption to business. The sentencing of an 18-year-old who admitted to pushing an elderly traffic warden to the ground has been adjourned after the court heard the young man's girlfriend had been subject to persistent unwanted attention from the warden. Jatin Pudurath previously pleaded guilty to assaulting a public officer outside Rossmoyne Primary School in May, leaving the 87-year-old with a fractured clavicle. Today, Pudurath's defence lawyer told Armidale Magistrates Court his client's girlfriend had stopped accompanying her younger sister to school because of the unwanted attention, which was now the subject of a formal complaint from the girl's father. The police prosecutor said they were unaware of the alleged complaint, prompting the magistrate to adjourn the matter until next month. Prosecutors say a Melbourne woman facing terrorism charges after living under Islamic State rule should remain in custody because she's too dangerous to be released on bail. Here's court reporter Christian Silva.
2: Rayan Al-Houli is one of the so-called ISIS brides who returned to Australia, having travelled to Syria a decade ago to live under Islamic State rule. She's charged with being a member of a terrorist organisation, but her lawyer says she's renounced IS and now wants nothing to do with violent jihad. Miss Al-Houli has been in custody for about 6 weeks and is applying to be freed on bail while her case moves through the courts. Prosecutors argued she was a risk to the community and could spread extremist ideology. A magistrate will rule on the bail application next Monday.
1: A survey of Curtin University students found on-campus accommodation to be structurally unaffordable, with many concerned about ageing facilities and safety. The report by the Student Guild found students would have to earn between $800 and $1,800 a week to avoid rental stress. Guild President Dylan Storer says he wants to see more rights for student renters.
3: What it has demonstrated is that there are really systemic problems with on-campus housing, ranging from affordability, maintenance, making sure that people feel safe on campus, the heat in summer. A lot of our older student accommodation doesn't have any air conditioning. The university said they can put air conditioning in, but the rents will go up.
1: In a statement, Curtin University says it's aware of the concerns with the older buildings and is committed to working with the Guild for future improvements. Overseas now, and US President Donald Trump is again claiming to have taken control of the Strait of Hormuz, declaring the United States will be the guardian of the strait and get paid for it. Iran has responded by targeting Bahrain and two tankers associated with the United Arab Emirates, as Middle East correspondent Matthew Doran explains.
4: Certainly they are getting ready to start blocking Iranian ships from being able to get through that area and deliver goods or pick up goods further in the Persian Gulf and then send it out into the world. So it is a very serious escalation. It's another inflection point in this conflict after days of strikes between the US and Iran. But Donald Trump has said that he believes that this is the only way to move forward, given

0: to 30, while 24 people remain in a critical condition. Thai authorities are investigating if negligence was what led to the deadly inferno, as survivors reported doors being locked and a lack of signage marking emergency exits. And in sport, Perth Scorchers paceman Lance Morris says he's not shaken with how the team is placed in the back end of the upcoming BBL season. After the opening match against the Melbourne Renegades in Chennai, the Scorchers will get a week break before three home games at Perth Stadium. But the reigning champions will see a more congested back end, their final four matches falling within a span of 9 days, with three of them on the road. Morris says he's not too worried.
1: I think we'll be pretty well placed after having a decent stint at home, and generally speaking, at that time of the year, it always gets a bit hectic, so we're not foreign to a little bit of adversity in that sense.
0: WA's weather, mostly clear conditions over the state today. In Perth, sunny, a forecast top of 21. Right now in town, it's 20 degrees. ABC News.
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3: It's July the 14th, our World Nude Day. In case you're wondering why I'm sitting here with no clothes on, that's what I do on World Nude Day. Gee, producer Pete was not happy when I came to work today. But that's what we do. Wonderful to have your company today, naked or fully clothed. I hope you can enjoy the program coming up in this hour. Going to chat about sport. We're going to catch up on how this weekend's footage is shaping up. What are we looking at with the World Cup? The Tour de France is still ongoing. I was watching a little bit of that last night. I just love it for the scenery. We're also going to dip into oil prices with an expert on trade. I didn't want to talk about the oil price rise itself, but I wanted to, because I'm curious, if you run a business and it involves costs, it involves transport, which in regional WA is every flopping business out there, how do you manage it? When you look at your finances, where do you put in the column how much you're going to spend on fuel? Month to month, do you plan ahead or are you just taking as it comes? 0448 922 604, or you could share your thoughts with words. 1300 560 222. Coming up next, though, an alarming statistic from WA Police today: 40% of illicit firearms that are being seized at the moment are built in part or in full in 3D printers. How do we tackle that problem? How easy are they to make? And how do you keep ghost guns out of the wrong hands or any hands? That conversation coming up next.

ABC Regional Drive. Such a good song. The magnificent voice of Annie Lennox in her prime too. Here comes the rain again. We were talking a little about rainwater in the last hour and the best tap water in Western Australia. Where is it? And why is it at your place? Rainwater may be one of the things. I don't, does that count? Can we include? No, we can't. It's got to be tap water from your town tap, or, you know, I don't know. When you lived in a town with lovely town tap water, where was it? And which has the one that's the most pungent? Yeah, have a crack at that.

0: Desalination is what I'm thinking there. 0448 922 604, if you'd like to enjoy that conversation with me. Going to start off in this hour talking about an incredible statistic today from the WA Police. 40% of illicit firearms they're currently plucking out of the community. Illicit firearms being stuff that shouldn't be there. Guns built by 3D printers, obviously becoming a common trend. They've even got their own legal term now. They're called ghost guns. How do you tackle this problem? Why is it growing so fast? And is there anything realistically we can do about it? Andrew Hemming is Associate Professor of Law at the University of Southern Queensland. Andrew, I appreciate your time. Thank you for joining me this afternoon.
1: You're very welcome.
0: You've been tracking this trend for quite some time now. How prevalent are ghost guns in Australia and the rest of the world?
1: Well, that's a very difficult question to answer because it's all subterranean, but they're obviously growing. Every time the police have a bust, you see the usual pictures of the drugs, the money, and the firearms. Well, as you mentioned, now increasingly the firearm percentage of privately manufactured firearms is growing, and that just reflects the capacity of the technology. The first 3D printed gun in 2013 was quite a modest affair, but now you can produce sort of semi-automatic weapons. That was one of the weapons that was actually paraded by the police. It's a growing problem because the technology and the sophistication of the 3D printers in the hands of organized crime, it doesn't take much imagination that you're going to have little mini firearm factories in secure locations from the criminal's point of view.
0: Well, that's lovely and terrifying. Thank you, Andrew. What do authorities need to handle something like this? 3D printers are completely legal. I know there are laws when it comes to downloading the design of a 3D gun to put into your printer itself, but realistically, what can be done about that?
1: Well, in terms of the actual, there's some suggestion that you might try to make it difficult from the manufacturing perspective to use the 3D printer from a digital firearm printout. But there are so many ways in which that could be circumvented, from USBs, and it's an open file network. So that avenue is probably not a very productive one to pursue. I think Western Australia has taken some strong steps. Firearms Act was amended in 2024, and it made the downloading of 3D digital printouts illegal, as well as parts became a illegal item. But if you have a look at the police press release, they've really focused in on they've set up a special illegal firearms network. They're increasing their focus on these privately manufactured weapons through education and training, strengthen their frontline awareness, and they participate in workshops with national law enforcement partners to enhance their ability. It's really a nationwide problem, and the sort of things that can be done apart from banning digital files is you've obviously got the issue of border interception. Police monitoring postal imports, including unregulated metal parts, tracking printers where you've got suspicious purchases of heavy-duty printing equipment, digital policing of the dark web, and, of course, the severe penalties. But essentially, when you think about it, Paul, that you could produce a illegal firearm in your garage if you had 3D printer and digital printout, it gives you an idea of the scope of the problem and the fact that it really comes down to good policing and intelligence.
0: Just to clarify, can all the components of the weapon be built in the 3D printer? Do they still need certain parts like a firing pin or a barrel? And do they need to be fit for purpose, or can you purchase some steel tubing and adapt that?
1: Good question. I mean, everything I've read indicates that, not having manufactured one myself, everything that I've read indicates that you can manufacture everything. It's basically polymer plastic. So if you you can produce a 3D gun entirely of plastic, and it will work even with plastic bullets. But one of the things that's growing is you've got decommissioned weapons, and if you sort of cannibalize them, you can make the parts that are missing, if you see what I mean. So that if you do need a barrel or you do need a trigger, metal parts that you were describing, then they can be obtained from decommissioned weapons or manufactured separately.
0: I just want a final question. I'm speaking with Andrew Hemming, University of Southern Queensland Associate Professor. Andrew, much like we see with the illicit tobacco trade and the prevalence of that where there was none, this is slightly different, I guess, because it involves a technology previously that wasn't as prevalent. But if you tighten up firearms, do you build an incentive and profit and business model for people with 3D printers to move into this vacuum?
1: Well, that's a good question. There is obviously a relationship between the legal firearm market and the illegal one. I think, though, that we're really talking about criminal enterprises. And if the police are being very diligent about preventing imports of properly manufactured weapons, then that these agencies are going to turn to the fact that they are so relatively easy to manufacture illegally. So I think, yes, you're right, Paul, that there is a connection. And, of course, the more difficult you make it to get a legal firearm, the more restrictions you place, then there is a greater temptation for people to turn to the illegal firearm market. But I think that's probably not the focus, because we're not talking about those type of individuals who might be wanting, say, feeling unsafe and wanting something under their pillow, as opposed to someone who's using it for a more dangerous purpose.
0: Associate Professor Andrew Hemming there, thank you very much for your time from the University of Southern Queensland. Bevan Still is president of the WA Firearm Traders Association. He owns a gun shop in Narrogin. Let's pick up, Bevan, I appreciate your time. Thanks for joining me.
2: No, thanks for having us.
0: Well, let's pick up from that last point Andrew raised there, when we talk about restrictions in firearms for the general public, driving the desire for people maybe who would have purchased a firearm legally to look at maybe getting a firearm illegally through this channel. Do you think, is that a reality, or, you know, people who are looking for legitimate firearms aren't going to be doing that?
2: Well, look, I mean, it does beg the question. I would certainly first and foremost say that, you know, this is part of an illegal activity that, you know, the industry doesn't condone in any way, shape or form. We don't participate in this or, you know, endorse this arena 100%. The question on those that are seeking a regulated firearm, if the regulations are that difficult for them to jump through, you know, naturally people that have got the desire, they will find alternate methods to find themselves with those items, that's for sure.
0: Are you aware of the rise of these types of guns when people are approaching you in store? Are they talking about it? Is it a conversation piece?
2: No. Well, look, the guys that are coming to storefronts generally are regulated, you know, people that want to be part of the system. You know, it's certainly not the sort of thing that we see or hear in the shops. We know about the products, absolutely. It's a worry for our industry as it links criminal organisations back to the very legal, very highly regulated organisations that we run. So, you know, we're aware of it, but that's about as far as it goes.
0: When we look at the changes to the state gun laws in 2024, and there certainly was some pushback at that time, but they did involve things like designs, 3D printing designs that people were printing firearms from. Have you noticed a big drop-off in trade, or people are interested in having a firearm for whatever reason? Are they adapting to the new laws and the way they sit?
2: Yeah, look, 100%. The new legislation and the rollout of the legislation was probably the worst bit of impact on our industry. But 100%, over the last 12 months, we've seen a massive drop in firearms. The police are running a couple of different operations at the moment, targeting people that they deem not fit and proper, people that haven't been able to jump through the new system properly. It's still ongoing. So that's an operation that's having some sort of impact for sure. But, you know, in terms of the new system, you know, there's $35 million spent on a new portal, firearms portal. There's been $30 million spent of government money buying back, or taxpayers' money, buying back firearms from people that were already regulated. So, you know, as an industry, I suppose the question begs to be asked, would some of this money not have been better spent targeting these illicit firearms from the start, if that was the worry?
0: This whole thing is a worry, I guess, this area opening up. Bevan Still, president of the WA Firearm Traders Association, also owner of a gun shop in Narrogin. Appreciate your insights from your side of the fence. Thanks for the chat.
2: Thanks, Paul. Thanks, listeners.
0: 0448 922 604. G'day to Ralph. So long as the government keeps banning and taxing everything, this is the effect, he says. This correspondent, ghost guns don't last long, not compared to what you can make in the shed with very mediocre welding skills. That sounds terrifying. 3:23. Thanks for listening. This is Regional Drive. Paul Cook with you. 0448 922 604. 1300 560 222. I would be keen to hear from you if you've had insight into 3D printing, and maybe you can be anonymous if you like. Have seen or heard of someone having an attempt at printing a 3D weapon?
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0: Sport is coming up in a moment. Today, a particular focus, and I'd like to hear from you on it. I'm not sure if you want to weigh in on this conversation, but we're going to talk about footy umpiring. Last Thursday's Freo versus Swans game had plenty of contentious decisions, and there have been others as well, as they are. So we're going to get the view of a man who spent plenty of time making those decisions, Dean Margetts. Before we talk, though, what do you think of the umpiring this season? Not, I guess, not necessarily the rules, but the interpretation of the rules. 0448 922 604 to join in the conversation. Sport in a moment.
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10: From the pocket.
11: Smothers the ball.
12: David has scored.
0: Yes, so we're talking about footy umpiring today on the sports program after a weekend of some contentious decisions. So tell me, was there one particular umpiring decision, an inconsistency perhaps, that bugged you all weekend, you're still carrying with you deep in your soul and making you angry this week? 0448 922 604. Our sports correspondent on Tuesday is an umpire, Dean Margetts, a man who umpired 300-plus AFL games and is the current WA footy umpire. Welcome to the program, Dean.
13: G'day, Paul. Were they contentious decisions or just maybe lack of knowledge by a player and or potential supporter?
0: Well, coming from an umpire's perspective, that's a wonderful way to frame the conversation before we even start. Let's go to that Freo Swans game last Thursday. Those that were there, mostly Dockers fans, have been speaking this week about the first half in particular. There was a shocker. They say there were many dubious umpiring decisions as well. What did the consistency, let's look at that game, look like? Or examples of what people think is inconsistency, but you may see as a lack of understanding. And how do you frame that for the rest of the year?
13: It's a really tough question to answer because generally supporters, and I haven't been one for many, many a year, they only see decisions through either purple and white eyes or blue and gold eyes. They don't see it as an objective supporter, as I can watch a game in a green shirt and say, oh, that's a free kick or that's not a free kick, etc. So I guess when the Dockers are down, you know, 25 points at halftime, they haven't scored a goal, they're looking for a bit of a scapegoat, and generally the umpire is the easiest person to go to. I watched the game, and it was a great game of footy, let's be honest. It's a fantastic advertisement to AFL footy, but Now, the contentious ones I think you're referring to are the head-rubbing ones. That's probably the one that got most people's goat, particularly in the first half when Luke Ryan rubbed the head of Chad Warner.
0: Well, that rule just makes me sad. We had some conversation in the office about this.
13: Yeah, okay. Well, I'll put some context around the sadness for you. So what happened about three or four, what was it, early March when Patrick Voss, so any Fremantle supporter who's anti that decision was because Patrick Voss, I guess, rubbed the head of Harrison Petty from Melbourne in a rather demonstrative manner, basically sort of rubbing on his bald spot and causing some issues. And it went on and on and on. It was a bit of a strange one. So the AFL came out and said, enough's enough. We don't like that in the game. It's going to flow through to community footy and country footy. And it's very hard for the umpires to manage it when someone has their head rubbed because no one generally likes it and it causes issues. So the memo came out, please be aware that moving forward from this day forward, that will be deemed as high contact, irrespective of how hard or how soft, just don't touch the opponent's head. So now that we know that and the players know that, why would Luke Ryan go and do that? Now, is it a brain fart? Are the Fremantle supporters anti or upset at Luke for doing it, or are we just blaming the system? It's the rule. They all knew about it, and then he chose to do it. What makes my blood boil is we only see two quarters later, Dane Rampey gets a free kick, having seen Luke Ryan give away one for the same thing earlier in the match, do the same thing to Jai Amos, and he reverses it. So my view would be that's just lack of umpiring IQ by the players and not necessarily a slight on the AFL and all the umpires who interpreted the rule as it should be.
0: I mean, when you do have a rule like this that's introduced during the season as well, and obviously AFL umpires, there's a lot of training, they'll go through that and they'll go through scenarios, but reaching everybody on the field and getting them to operate in a consistent manner around changing rules, especially during a season, I would imagine would be reasonably tough.
13: Yeah, but it wasn't really a rule change. It was more of a tweak or a tightening of what high contact is. Because if I touch your head, Paul, is that deemed high contact? You'd have to say it is. So all we're simply saying is there's not going to be a lever of how hard or how soft. We're just going to pay it irrespective. Yeah. So it wasn't really a change. It was more just a tightening. And like I say, once the memo goes out and the coaches coach it and they show vision of it, isn't it more on the player to go, you know what, I can't do that anymore, so I've got to rein in my behaviour. If I like doing it, it's going to give away a free kick. And in a game, when games now with the 6 weeks to go and there's wildcard positions, there's top six, there's lots at stake, I mean, if you're going to give your opposition a free shot on goal, well, I think that's more folly on the player and the club and the coach than the umpires or the system.
0: Let's look through some other decisions from the weekend that maybe some people may say have gone differently. How about the call by veteran field umpire Matt Stevic? He awarded a 50-metre penalty against Carlton midfielder Adam Serra on Saturday night after appearing to call play on.
13: Mm. Yeah, look, I think if Matt had his time over again, he would have probably done two of two things. Either commit to your play on call and we go with it, or you just simply say, look, I don't think he played on. Let's just reset this and start again. And everyone would have thought he'd applied common sense. Look, now Matt's probably one of the greatest umpires of all time. You know, 10 AFL grand finals. I've known him for many, many years and he's a terrific person. He just got it wrong and he would know that. And unfortunately, when we see an experienced umpire get it wrong, it just sort of heightens probably the inconsistency of some of the umpiring this season, which we've seen, which is not great. And for those listening, just so you're aware, about 5 years ago when the stand rule got brought in, Paul, there were lots of players trying to fake a handball and getting the player to move off the mark to get a 50, which we had to pay. And then the AFL said, no, we can't have that. So if you go to fake left or right and the player moves, it's just simply a reset. And that's the line that Matt should have applied on Saturday night. Just simply, Hannah, Jack Ginnivan, you went to play on, he moved, it's just simply a reset, and then we wouldn't be talking about it ever again. So, unfortunately, he got his tongue in a bit of a twist, and the arms had gone up, and half the play was coming out, and everyone just got confused. And in a game like that where the rain was torrential and the conditions were tough, to give away a goal like that just unfortunately puts the blowtorch on umpiring in the wrong light, and we just have to accept that was a poor one, and we move on to the next one.
0: The AFL's Executive General Manager of Football Performance, Greg Swan, says new high-tech cameras that are going to be arriving in August to improve decision-making capabilities of the league's review centre will be in place. What's your view with this increased technology in decision-making in footy, you know, in a very fast-moving game?
13: Yeah, I'm not sure I'm a big fan. I think we've gone away from the gut feel of the umpire and having the decision made there and then on the field. I don't like the fact that, A, we're introducing it in August. We're talking, what, a month from finals. We're going to try a new system. I think that's fraught with a bit of danger. And we've played the whole season up until now with the old cameras, the old system. Should we be changing now? Are there going to be some glitches? We've got no trial games to practice it. So we're going to be practicing in the last month of footy into finals. So I'm not so sure that's the way to go. I would have liked to have seen it maybe introduced in the 2027 preseason comp where we've got time to, you know, adjust it, you know, work out what's wrong, what's right, and then get it right for the season. So, yeah, I'm a little bit cautious with that. I hope it works because the blowtorch will be on if it doesn't go the way they plan.
0: I'm curious, will we see a time as this technology just gets better and better and faster and can see more and interpret more? I mean, does there come a time where the umpire is one person running around the ground with a whistle and an earpiece and literally interpreting what's being translated to him by the overarching nemesis, you know, super entity that's watching the game? How does that work?
13: Yeah, it's a really good question. And I certainly hope it doesn't get to that point. But, you know, 20 years ago, if you performed a dangerous tackle and knocked your opponent out, you almost celebrated as how good was that, because they're down one person on the bench. That was hard footy and he's hurt. You know, fast forward 20 years today, and that's now 3 week suspension and a potential concussion. So who could any of us say, well, that won't happen, because the game's changing month to month almost, you know, year to year. So I'm assuming at in some point there will be some radical stuff like that. Will there be chips in the football so that can tell where it hits the post? That all these things will start to happen. And yeah, where it ends, Paul, I don't really know.
0: I look forward to those cameras coming in August. Maybe a change of heart. And I like your idea. Pre-season first. Give it a test at least, guys.
13: Give it a test run. Absolutely.
0: Umpire Dean Margetts, talking sport and umpiring. Appreciate your time this afternoon. Thank you, mate.
13: Good on, mate. Just before I go, Paul, just in closing, this week, or just last weekend, was the country week where all the country players...
0: Oh, yeah, yes.
13: I just thought it was important to recognise that to all the umpires who came down from as far as Kalgoorlie and up from Albany and everyone in between and all the clubs who jump on buses, take time off work to come and join their, I guess, their districts and their leagues as one, like a bit of a state of origin thing. I think it was really, really successful, and I'm sure the players got a bit out of it. I know the umpires did, so well done to all those who participated in the country week.
0: Dean, thank you, mate. Appreciate your time. Take care.
13: Good on you, mate. See you soon. Bye.
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0: And I think in the league, it was a South West versus Peel grand final. And South West came up victors again. For that, 26 away from 5, time for a little news headline action. Brianna Shepherd, waiting patiently in the newsroom. Thank you.
7: Good afternoon. BHP says it's disappointed unions in the Pilbara will proceed with a scheduled strike after it says positive progress was made in a meeting this morning. The miner and unions representing workers at its Port Hedland port operations failed to come to an agreement. BHP says it has plans in place to ensure operations can safely continue should there be any disruption to business during the 8-hour strike on Thursday. US President Donald Trump is again claiming to have taken control of the Strait of Hormuz, declaring the United States will be the guardian of the vital shipping route and get paid for it. Iran has responded by targeting Bahrain and two tankers associated with the United Arab Emirates. And Fremantle defender Brennan Cox says he's excited to play his 150th game for the Dockers in his home state of South Australia this weekend. The Dockers will face Port Adelaide on Saturday after beating Sydney Swans by 38 points in Perth last week. More news on the hour, Paul.
0: Brianna, thank you very much. We'll hear you again at 5 o'clock.
7: Cheers.
0: The conflict between the United States and Iran seems to ebb and flow, much like the ocean. 1 minute it's peace and calm and everything looks rosy. And then all of a sudden...
8: Crazy. And we're not going to put it up. Yeah, I want to be reimbursed because we're protecting a very rich portion of the world. We're spending money. And so what we've done is we are going to be reimbursed for protection. We're protecting by the countries that we're helping.
0: It's 24 to 5. Oil prices have risen over the last day, the most in any one day since COVID back in 2020, after almost dropping down to where they were before the conflict. Most recently, the rise and what looks like a return to war means the return of a threat to many small businesses and operations within regional WA who rely so much on fuel consistency and fuel prices and transport costs associated with just transporting stuff on trucks and trains. So next up, how does this volatile environment affect your business and your life? And how do you budget? How do you plan what you're going to do by the end of the year? Where's the money going to come? Where's the money going to go? Do you need to make savings? and is that jobs? That conversation is coming up. If you're a small business owner and you're looking at this stuff and you're looking at trying to manage your fuel costs and costs in general with transport, 0448 922 604 is how you can text or call 1300 560 222. In the meantime, while we still can, let's take a warm ride.

0: Graham Bonham. I think from memory that song was produced or written by the Bee Gees. It's technically a Bee Gees song, just with, you know, Graham Bonnet shaking his booty instead of one of the Gibb brothers. Yeah, written by the Bee Gees. Barry, Robin and Maurice. His version was a non-album single, reached number two back in 1978 at the height of the power of the Bee Gees. Changing topic, by the way, to economy, fuel, war.
1: Beneath the heat and dust lies gemstones, secrets and murder.
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0: For many months now, the world's attention has been on the Middle East since the United States, Israel and Iran decided they were going to have a bit of a conflict. The first shock arrived when Iran effectively closed the Strait of Hormuz, a shipping lane where 20% of the world's crude oil passed through. Oil prices skyrocketed, and of course many other things did as well, and became rare. Talking about you, fertilizer. Then, most recently, it seemed we had some sort of agreement and a ceasefire. And the oil price dropped almost back to where it was before the conflict even started. But then over the last few days, the rockets have started firing again between the two nations, US and Iran, as well as the US president floating the idea now that he's keeping the US, the Strait of Hormuz open with the US, and he's going to charge you a tariff as well to help pay for it.
3: And we're not going to put it up. Yeah, I want to be reimbursed because we're protecting a very rich portion of the world. We're spending money. And so what we've done is we are going to be reimbursed for protection. We're protecting by the countries that we're helping. For instance, you look at the five countries. You have Saudi Arabia, you have UAE, you have Qatar, or Qatar as I always say, you have Qatar, Bahrain, and by the way, you have others. You have Kuwait and you have others, and they will do very well. But we think it's appropriate that we don't need them. You know, we have more oil than any other country in the world. When you add Venezuela, which has been amazing, which has tremendous amounts of oil that we control, when you add Venezuela and everything else, we have more than 50% of the world supply. We don't need it, but we need it from the standpoint of protecting allies, et cetera, including Israel, including Saudi Arabia, including Qatar, including UAE. We're protecting all of them, and we've done a very effective job.
4: Do you think a deal is still possible? Do you think they'll return to that?
3: Yeah, I think a deal is possible. Sure, I do.
0: Okay, so a deal is still possible. So what does this mean for the Australian economy? How can, I'm curious for you, if you're a small business owner, 0448 922 604, or you can call 1300 560 222. How do you plan month by month when you look at transport and associated costs going up and down? Professor Raymond De Silva Rosa is a professor of finance at the UWA Business School and joins me on the program this afternoon. Raymond, I appreciate your time. Thanks for being part of the program.
5: My pleasure.
0: So for many business people, I mean, this time is somewhat unprecedented. I'm wondering, especially in regional Western Australia, huge distances are covered. Suppliers come a long way to get to you. How do you know your costs from month

0: a month?
1: Well, you don't really. In this case, you can predict an increase in inflation from as a result, but from month to month, it really depends on the whims of one Donald Trump, and it's really hard to plan. You really have to have that buffer. Although I must say, listening to him just talk now about the 20% oil, to quote a famous line from the castle, I think he's dreaming. He's not going to get the 20. It'll just basically cut off any. If he really tries to impose that 20%, that's not going to happen. That's such a big impost on them. But the good news is that in general, we've worked out a way. Inflation is bad by any, and particularly for small businesses struggling on the edge. This is not great news at all. But for the world economy as a whole, it's proved to be surprisingly adaptable to this shutoff in supply, mainly because China has reduced, for some unexpectedly reason, it's re reduced its demand for the oil. So that's, even though there's been a drop in supply, the demand has dropped correspondingly as well. And
0: Would this be
1: so
0: in part due
1: that's
0: to,
1: helped.
0: I mean, China is probably globally leaps and bounds ahead when it comes to electric vehicles. So in part, does it come from the electrification of their transport, which means their demand on fuels as we know it is less, and we get the benefit of that?
1: Look, that's definitely a component to it. It's the Chinese economy is s surprising, or maybe not so surprisingly, it is opaque. So it's been a bit of a mystery why the demand has dropped so far, and thereby given the world some relief, given the shortfall from the Strait of Hormuz. But the electric vehicle story is one of the good things. And in some senses, from a broader perspective, this massive increase in the price of oil can be seen as good for the environment, insofar that it increases the speed of transition to electric vehicles. In the long run, the demand for oil is falling. So, this if you if to, you know to look at the bright side, the silver lining, that would be it.
0: Raymond, have we, with this, and it seems that what's been done in the meantime is a lot of work on finding other trade partners where with which we can get fuel supplies from and fertilizer supplies from. And obviously, America is having a bit of a bonanza because, as the president said there, not only do they have their oil, but they've got Venezuela's as well. Has this shown the world that we're able to adapt and not rely on the Middle East? I mean, was that the end game anyway?
1: I don't think it's the end game, because God knows what the end game possibly could be. This is just a bad thing all up. But certainly, what it's demonstrated the world that the globalization in that sense has proved effective, in that we've been able to find alternative sources. This has been a huge boon for the commodities traders, who are reaping billions of dollars. And now they're an unlovely bunch of people, but by the same token, they have enabled the world to cushion the blows. So the effect of the increase, if you cut off oil supplies to the countries, particularly in Southeast Asia, completely, the consequences would be quite devastating, because they would then start burning up more wood supplies. We're relatively insulated in Australia, not as insulated as the US, which is unfortunate. It's a shame that the country that's starting it doesn't feel the pain, probably feels the pain the least. But insofar that the blow has been cushioned, it reflects the maturity of the global economy, which is something that most people, a lot of people talk against it, but in this case, it's proved to be valuable.
0: Raymond De Silva Rosa, Professor of Finance at UWA Business School. Let's get back to that small business. And we talk about inflation and volatility in a market. Is there some sort of secret financial formula you can adjust how you do your numbers to so you can better manage? Because we've just started a new financial year. And as you know, with a lot of businesses, especially medium size, you're putting in your budget at the start of the year. If you're looking at what you need to make by the end of the year, what sort of return are you going for? Is there a formula you can use to better manage this volatility? You just need to leave wider gaps in your numbers.
1: Well, it's always good to leave a wider gap in your numbers per se. I'm in the ivory tower, as I might remind your listeners. But so the practicalities of this might escape me. But I will say that there are now strategies such as you can hedge against fuel. But in the long run, you pay the full cost. You might insure against short run fluctuations, But in the long run, when you insure, there's no getting away from the higher cost. And I mean, at any point in time, the theory is that people would be trying to charge as much as they can within competitive pressures. So it's not as though small businesses have a secret fund to be able to withstand this. It does eat into their savings. Now, they're having a hard time, no doubt about it.
0: So, I mean, growth used to be the catcall of capitalism. Volatility obviously drives a business to look at where it can cut costs elsewhere. And if I close my eyes, I can see a line between a country that has lots of oil, making oil a bit more volatile for the rest of the world, but this country also is one exposing the use of AI integration and has that market somewhat wrapped up themselves in helping workforces save costs, certainly admin costs. So those two things coalesce, and does it drive things like a rise in unemployment?
1: I'm not a big conspiracy theorist simply because I don't think people are that organized, even if people want to be conspiracy theorists or have a conspiracy. But, you know, it's very tempting at this point in time to think that a constellation of factors have made it easy for the US to kind of impose the cost on the rest of the world while benefiting themselves. So as Donald Trump has made no secret, you know, they're flush with oil, their oil profits. His only concern is that there is an impact on inflation in the US, which will be an issue for the midterm elections, where his party, the Republican Party, might lose the Houses of Congress, control of the House of Congress. The concern here is that he might think that's a lost cause anyway, and which I hope he doesn't, because if he does, then he sort of thinks, well, I don't really care if there's a lot of inflation, I'll just do this and maybe my investments might benefit. You know, the profit that his own personal portfolio has made over the last year is incredible. It's over $1 billion.
0: Yeah. And that is an entirely different conversation. And it's hard to imagine how you would have any perception for the common man sitting atop that pile of cash. Raymond De Silva Rosa, I've got to leave it there. I thank you for your time.
1: Pleasure. Thank you.
0: Raymond De Silva Rosa there. He's a professor of finance at UWA Business School. And we were talking about managing small business in a time of financial volatility.
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0: We were talking about umpiring before that, some of the decisions on the weekend. G'day to Jane Queriting. Hey, Captain, if the AFL keep changing the rules, don't blame the umpires. It is time to bring in stop-go paddles, green for go and red for stop. While you're waiting for the ump, you can bring out the amber while the decision is processed by the crowd, just as absurd as the rule changes. Ha ha, says Jay. That'd be interesting, just walking around, flipping it. Stop, hang on a minute. Hold that thought. G'day to Baron. Your next guest needs to be PM. Smart man, thank you for your text. And Sandy, every time Trump opens his mouth, the world shudders. And if he doesn't get his way, he throws the dummy out of the cot, says Sandy. 0448 922 604 to be part of the program this afternoon. It is 8 away from 5.
3: 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Me and some of my favourite people are putting on an hour of music, comedy and games with performances from Drifting Clouds and Baker Boy. That Blackfella Show. 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
0: I'm going to take a little musical break and then I'm going to get back into the ocean with you. So put on your Speedos. We're going north. We're going out to sea. A group of whales have been struggling. They've been entangled for several days. Let's find out how they're faring next. Speaking of entanglements, I've seen a few videos of entangled turtles. These aren't entangled, by the way. They're all happy together.

0: Formed in California in 1965, the Turtles, their only chart topper, got to number one in Australia in 1967. In case you're playing at home and you're a kid and listening to that song. G'day to Daryl. Hi, Paul. After listening to this stuff about Trump, I've got a song. It's Beautiful World by Devo. Daryl from Broome. As you know, mate, I always love your work exceptionally. Thank you for texting that in. It's an excuse for me to play Devo. Now, let's get to some details on five humpback whales spotted struggling with fishing lines off the Ningaloo Reef in recent days. Park officials have shut down two popular beaches up your way, Oyster Stacks and North Mandu, right in the middle of school holidays after one of the whales was fatally injured, leading sharks to converge on the area. The Department of Biodiversity and Conservation in Exmouth District Marine Program Coordinator Sam Miles has said authorities have mounted a massive response.
1: So last week, Parks and Wildlife received and responded to five reports of entangled whales in ropes and floats. We conducted extensive aerial and sea searches, and unfortunately, three of those reported whales were unable to be relocated. However, on Tuesday, the 7th of July, the large whale disentanglement team was able to locate one of those whales and successfully remove the entanglement. The whale was then observed in really good body condition, continuing north on its migration. Then on Wednesday, the 8th of July, the large whale disentanglement team were able to locate another whale, thanks to a report from the member of the public. The team made a partial disentanglement attempt. However, due to fading light, they had to depart. Unfortunately, the following morning, that whale was found deceased and washed over the reef at the Oyster Stacks in North Mandu area, which still remains closed.
2: Well, you who participated in the disentanglements yourself, how technical and difficult is that work?
1: We have several options for response in doing that kind of work. It is quite technical and it is quite challenging. So I'll give you an example. Was one of the whales on Tuesday. So I was one of the team members within disentanglement on Tuesday. We were able to get a satellite tracker on the original entanglement quite quickly. And we use those satellite trackers so we can monitor the location of the animal if it turns into a multi-day event. Once the animal was located and the sat tracker was on, we then use that line to slow the animal down. And we use these large orange buoys that actually slow the animal down that allows the whale disentanglement team to access the animal and get a little bit closer to the animal. It's really important that we monitor the animal's behavior because the last thing we want to do is stress these animals out in addition to the entanglement that they've already got. After we monitor the behavior, we assess if it's safe for us to get close to the animal. And once it's deemed safe for us to get closer to the animal, we use that entanglement line and we'll try and do a cut. Once we do a cut, hopefully it's only a single cut, we're then able to use the floats and pull on that line and hopefully free the animal.
2: Has this been one of the busier weeks in recent memory for you and the team?
1: Yeah, definitely. Five entanglements in 5 days is quite high for us. It takes a lot of physical resourcing. It takes a lot of mental strength from the team to be able to go out and do these disentanglements. We're really fortunate with the support that we get to actually conduct our work. But 5 in 5 days definitely push people to their limits.
0: Department of Biodiversity and Conservation, Exmouth District Marine Program Coordinator Sam Miles there, talking about five whales in recent days that have been entangled off the Ningaloo Reef, which is kind of horrifying. It's coming up to 5 o'clock, ABC.
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0: The topic of regional rail crossings and motor vehicle driver safety has come up frequently in recent times. Of course, scattered throughout regional WA, we have many, many, many, many rail crossings. In a majority of cases, the responsibility of traversing those safely gets down.
4: Good afternoon, Brianna Shepherd with ABC Radio News. A last-ditch meeting between BHP and unions has failed to avoid scheduled industrial action at the miners Pilbara Export Hub. Kimberly Putland has the details.
5: Unions last week announced they'd given BHP the required 5 days' notice to strike after negotiations over pay and conditions broke down. This morning's meeting was a last-ditch effort to reach an agreement after BHP turned to the Fair Work Commission for help with bargaining, a move criticised by the combined ports unions. With no resolution, workers will down tools for an 8-hour stoppage at BHP's Port Hedland port operations on Thursday, which they claim will cost the miner up to $50 million in lost revenue.
4: The Curtin Student Guild says the university needs to be held accountable for expensive rents and poor conditions experienced at on-campus accommodation. A sample survey by the Guild found some students are living under extreme rental stress, with cheaper housing options to be, in some cases, unsafe and poorly maintained. Guild President Dylan Storer says many students living on campus need financial support from family to survive.
6: There isn't a single place on this campus that students can live in without needing to basically be in housing stress or work extremely long hours, which is something that a lot of students aren't able to do.
4: In a statement, Curtin University said they've requested the survey data to better understand the report's findings and is committed to providing safe and positive experiences for students. Prosecutors say a Melbourne woman facing terrorism charges once showed her young children Islamic State propaganda videos. Here's court reporter Christian Silva.
7: Rayan Al-Houli is one of the so-called ISIS brides who allegedly travelled from Australia to Syria to live under Islamic State rule a decade ago. She returned home last year and is now charged with being a member of a terrorist group. Prosecutors told the Melbourne Magistrates Court she showed her children Islamic State propaganda videos and discussed killing disbelievers with guns and knives. The prosecution wants Ms. Al-Houli held in custody while her case moves through the courts, saying she's a risk to the community. The defence says she no longer supports IS. A bail decision will be made next week.
4: An oil and gas company operating off the coast of WA's Midwest has been placed into voluntary administration. It comes after Pilot Energy halted trading in April after a failed bid to secure funding to advance its Cliffhead carbon storage project. The project aimed to repurpose an oil field off the coast of Dongara, which has now sat dormant for 3 months. Voluntary administrators will undertake an urgent review of Pilot Energy's operations. Overseas, and the US has launched fresh strikes on Iran overnight, while Iran has responded with attacks targeting Bahrain, Kuwait, Jordan and two tankers associated with the United Arab Emirates. Middle East correspondent Matthew Doran has more.
8: We aren't seeing a full-blown return to war like we had seen back in, say, March or April, when this situation was at its height, with missiles flying at all hours of the day and night, at targets being hit very much further into Iran. Israel has not been dragged back into this most recent round of fighting. So we might need to sort of curb our language in talking about an all-out war, but it is certainly the end of the ceasefire, effectively, a ceasefire that was only signed some 3.5 weeks ago, and the deal underpinning that ceasefire is also totally in tatters.
4: China's foreign ministry is calling on Europe to be cautious in its words and deeds on the South China Sea. Foreign ministry spokesperson Lin Jian says Europe has no right to comment on China's legitimate territorial sovereignty and maritime rights and interests in the South China Sea. The comments came after a joint statement issued by countries, including some in Europe, that said China's expansive maritime claims in the South China Sea have no legal basis. And in the AFL, Fremantle defender Brennan Cox says he's excited to play his 150th game for the Dockers in his home state of South Australia this weekend. The Dockers will face Port Adelaide this Saturday after beating the

0: outside of Gather Round, I probably would have played four games there or something like that. So to have my 150th back where I'm from in front of my brothers, sisters and family and friends would be pretty cool.
1: WA's weather, mostly clear conditions over the state for the rest of the day and into the evening. In Perth, sunny. We had a forecast top of 21. Right now in town, 18 degrees.
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3: It is a pleasure to have your company as the sun sets on Tuesday. Do you know, I woke up this morning, I was chatting to a friend, he said, oh, at least it's Wednesday. And they said, no, Paul, it's Tuesday. So I've been grinding through that ever since, but I'm okay with Tuesday now. It's all right. We've got 1 hour left of the program on what is International Nude Day. Not nude, fully clothed, will be Shane Love, Nationals WA leader, will be joining me on the program. We're going to chat a little about this thing. The topic of regional rail crossings and motor vehicle driver safety has come up frequently in recent times. Of course, scattered throughout regional WA, many, many rail crossings. And in the majority of cases, no lights or bells. The push is on being led in Parliament by the WA Nationals to upgrade all rail crossings to include lights and bells. What do you think? Do we need them on all crossings, most crossings, or is it okay as it is? Is that public money well spent? 0448 922 604 is how you can text in. Of course, you can always call me 1300 560 222. The leader of the WA Nationals joins me next. I mean, you know, I may even throw another couple of questions while I'm there. In the meantime, James Blundell,

0: John, give back James. I don't know why you left the farm in the first place, mate. Came out in the early 90s, like 92. James Blundell. He did a reworking of Way Out West with James Rain, you may remember at the time, was a hit. This Road was the album that came out. Down on the Farm, single number two. I thought you probably haven't heard that for a while. Let's give it a run. It is a lovely country tune. You're listening to Regional Drive. Paul Cook with you. 0448 922 604 is how you can text in. On, let's do thoughts on rail crossings. On the front steps of Parliament House this morning, WA Nationals leader Shane Love and rail safety advocate Lara Jensen stood with community and industry groups, spruiking a rail safety bill, which they claim will lead the nation in safety at passive rail crossings and save lives. The mandate being asked for is lights. Youth member for Warren Blackwood Immediate Glass is introducing the legislation to Youth Parliament, or has introduced it today, claiming it was inspired by the work of Lara Jensen. She spoke to Chella Williams on Southwest Great Southern Kalgoorlie Esperance Mornings this morning, and the conversation went thusly.
1: So the actual piece of legislation which we have put forward is called the Rolling Stock Overhaul and Driver Safety Act. This bill essentially aims to increase the safety of regional drivers. So we've included a section about increased driver education for regional children. And the main section, which I wrote, regards putting reflective lighting on the sides of trains to make them more easily visible, as well as installing a beacon on the top of trains and more lighting on the back and the front.
0: And that's not the only thing the WA Nationals were up to today. There was a bit going on. So let's talk to the WA Nationals leader, Shane Love. Welcome to the program, Shane. Appreciate your time.
2: Good afternoon, Paul, and hello to all the listeners.
0: Now, you're still on the front steps of Parliament House in Perth this afternoon. You are asking for a change to the way we approach rail crossing safety. Can you outline, firstly, the changes that you're asking for and why this has become a priority for you, Shane?
2: Well, basically, the bill that I introduced in the final sitting weeks in June was one which would seek to mandate the placement of forward beacon lights on trains operating in Western Australia, outside of the metropolitan area. And also the installation of side lighting as well. There are a number of other measures in there, but that's the basic ask of that legislation, and pretty simple bill really that reflects 25 years of hard work by advocates such as Lara Jensen to get this measure introduced, and following on from many trials, recommendations, inquests, you name it. There's been so much discussion over the years about this that finally I think we've come to the point where I believe that it was important that there was a signal from Parliament and the state government to say this actually has to be done. This has to be mandated, because the industry has been talking about it for years and it hasn't actually been initiated as set.
0: Just clarifying, so this isn't about putting on lights on crossing. This is about brightening up and making the trains clearer from a distance on rail lines, which should help, especially in regional and remote areas, motor vehicles and trucks see that train more clearly and earlier than they may have otherwise seen it.
2: Indeed, and in fact, of the 1,000 or so level crossings in Western Australia, more than half, I believe, are actually what they call passive crossings, which are only protected in so much as there's a sign, a stop sign or a give way sign, and in some cases they even have fallen away and not be there. So there's not the flashing lights and boom gates at every rail level crossing in Western Australia. In fact, in the majority, that's not the case at all.
0: Do you expect this bill to pass pretty easily?
2: No, I don't expect it to pass easily, but I think the government has indicated a willingness to have discussions, to work through issues with us, to finalise which I hope, hopefully, come up with a piece of legislation which will pass the Parliament.
0: And most of that cost, I would imagine, because a lot of the train haulage is private company, so that's not government money.
2: That's true. There are requirements, I'd point out, though, for lighting, safety lighting on many, many vehicles. Virtually every vehicle on a mine site has flags and flashing lights, and you see on construction sites similarly. And there are requirements even in the rail system for certain vehicles to have those lights now. So there is, I think, no excuse to not go ahead with this. I believe it's an important piece of legislation which will both aid and improve safety on level crossings across Western Australia, but also, I think, vindicate the hard work and the decades of advocacy which people like Lara, but other groups, CWA, have been pushing for safety changes for many, many years. And we know that this whole issue dates back, I think the first recommendation for flashing lights was in 1967. So that's a long time ago.
0: Yeah, it is a long time. Shane Love, there's plenty of other things happening, moving on to other issues. Are you hoping that Federal Labor are going to step into this BHP dispute? And how much damage do you think Thursday's industrial action will do to the business reputation of WA?
2: Well, I think this is the risk, that we'll see increased union activity across the Pilbara. That was reminiscent of the time 20, 30 years ago when there was regular strike action and a lot of unrest in the workplace. We've had a good working relationship between the employers and the workforce for decades, and I don't think the interaction and the work of the federal government, the federal Labor government, has actually led to that peaceful work environment being extended. I think it's important that workers get adequately rewarded for the work that they put in. Everybody acknowledges that they're doing difficult work in difficult circumstances, which are fundamental towards enhancing our ability as a state to pay the bills. There's around about $6.8 million a day in lost royalties expected from strike action that would shut down BHP's activities at that port. That's a big tax burden on West Australian taxpayers, which we shouldn't have to be looking at. I urge all parties to work together to make sure that we get a peaceful resolution to industrial disputes in the Pilbara region and more generally across our workforce in Western Australia.
0: Speaking with Nationals WA leader Shane Love on Regional Drive this afternoon, would you think that BHP, Fair Work and the unions can solve this alone?
2: I think the federal government needs to actually accept that it's in some way let the genie out of the bottle in some of the changes that it brought into the industrial relations space earlier on, and needs to actually stop sitting on the fence. There's a very eloquent cartoon in the paper recently of Labor luminaries, including the Federal Resources Minister and the Premier, sitting on the fence on this whole matter. They need to get off the fence and start working with all parties to ensure that the Pilbara doesn't erupt into some sort of industrial disputation that we saw in the past.
0: In other press releases today, you've teamed up with the WA Liberals, and this is a growing push off the back of the Prime Minister's visit to India and the agreement to sell them uranium. You think, as does the Liberal opposition, that the state government should lift the ban on WA uranium mining. And I guess further to that, would the Nationals back a move for nuclear power as well?
2: Well, first of all, the uranium mining is the simple question. I mean, the Labor government introduced a ban on uranium mining, not in 2017, but way back in the Gallup and Carpenter era governments. And that ban was introduced at a time when the world was very different than it is now. The Liberal National Government, when it came to power in 2008 through to 2017, allowed mines to be approved, and four were approved. And in 2017, Labor shut it down again. And so there's only one of those original four mines which still has any hope of actually being developed. But we've got other prospects which are out there that could be developed. Now, last week we had the Prime Ministers of Australia and India signing a very important document and a statement on supporting each other through the energy crisis the world is facing at the moment. And part of that is the use of Australian uranium to fuel peaceful generation in nuclear reactors in India. Australia is sitting on around 28% of the uranium in the world, and yet the greatest mining province in Australia, Western Australia, is not allowed to participate in that market, which is now seen as federally and by federal Labor to be a matter of strategic importance to be supporting India as it seeks to introduce 100 gigawatts of nuclear energy into its energy mix. It's a contradiction which is showing the old age, if you like, of that original ban that was put in place decades ago. It's not relevant in today's world, and it needs to be lifted.
0: I want to talk about things that happened decades ago. Finally, MLA for Albany, Scott Leary, spoke on the ABC this morning. He was talking about the reticulated gas system in Albany, and the conversation led to the privatisation of that resource earlier this century.
3: Oh, most definitely. I know there was talk previously. You know, when talking a long time ago, there's sort of few people that are in the parliament now when those previous decisions were made. So it's hard to sort of find a party accountable for the actions of a previous administration. But no, you would oppose it. I know Western Power was on the table at one stage, and those sort of things should never, ever be sold off.
0: So Scott Leary there was talking about the privatisation of state-owned infrastructure, such as the gas system. What is the current WA Nationals feeling on those decisions made at that stage, and what should they be moving forward?
2: Well, first and foremost, Scott is the member for Albany, and I'm very aware of the disastrous situation that the people in Albany face in losing access to the reticulated gas supply in Albany. This West Australian Labor government is in its third term, and it has levers that it could have pulled, and it could have been in discussions with ATCO to actually make sure that the gas supply would stay on in Albany. There had already been relevant experience because there was a shutdown in Esperance a number of years ago, a much smaller problem where there's a few hundred households, which ended up costing West Australian taxpayers millions of dollars. Now, there are levers that are there to regulate and to monitor the activities of monopoly infrastructure suppliers. And the government's been asleep at the wheel in making sure that it's been using those. And we've ended up in a situation where Albany's gas, reticulated gas system will eventually be turned off. Now, Scott is a very, very able local member, and he's arguing the case very hard for the people of Albany that this situation receive the attention it deserves so that there is either a continuation of a gas supply for these people, or that they're assisted into alternative methods of being able to heating and cooling their homes and businesses.
0: Shane,
2: but there are some businesses that find this will be very, very disruptive to
0: Shane,
2: their
0: was it
2: future.
0: Was it a failure to correctly legislate back when these important pieces of infrastructure were originally sold off? Did the people in power at the time fail to put the correct legislation in place to make sure that something like this doesn't happen, that a private company doesn't come in, make the money, go, oh, look, the books don't balance, we're out of town?
2: Like I say, Paul, there are avenues through the ERA, which is a body which is set up to actually help to make sure that monopoly suppliers of infrastructure services and access are not doing a good job and ensuring that that network would continue into the future. The government should have been more aware of what was going on and shouldn't have let it get to this situation. They're in their third term of government. It's time to stop blaming other governments in the past.
0: WA Nationals leader Shane Love, appreciate your time on the program this afternoon. Thank you.
2: Thank you very much, Paul.
0: 0448 922 604. I don't know what you think about any of those comments from Nationals leader Shane Love at 25 past five regarding, I guess, the move of privatising public-owned companies to private businesses. MLA for Albany, Scott Leary, has suggested that there are certain things that should not have been sold and should have been held on to public coffers. Was it a failure of legislation, or was it a failure of the government at the time, which did include the WA Nationals? And should a state government look at purchasing some of those state-owned assets back? 0448 922 604 is the number to call. We're going to have some local news headlines for you very soon on the program. Also, something that's been announced recently is the 2030 Deaf Games is heading to WA. We haven't seen it in WA for almost three decades. It's going to bring around 800 competitors from around the country to regional Western Australia, soaking up the delights of the state as they partake in various sports. It's the Deaf Games, and you'll find out which regional WA location is going to host them after we do some news and weather.

0: Boom Gresh Opera. These Here Are Crazy Times, I think, from memory, was the album. Dancing in the Storm. It's bang on 5:30. Paul and Esperance has texted in about train lights. Unfortunately, I think it's inattention. Talking about train crossings, if you're paying attention, you would see the train coming, I guess. All the attention, all the time, and we wouldn't have half the problems. Thank you for your text, 0448 922 604. And one correspondent, what's going on with Drive today? Long, boring interviews. Can we limit them to under 10 minutes? I'll take that on board. More music, please. Less talk, Brianna Shepherd. That's what they're telling me.
1: I can't sing, so I'm going to have to talk, but it will be less than 10 minutes, I promise.
0: Oh, thank heavens. Thank you.
1: In the headlines, the Electrical Trades Union says a significant shift by BHP would be required to avoid an upcoming strike at the company's export hub in the Pilbara. The combined ports unions are set to down tools in Port Hedland for 8 hours on Thursday after another failed bargaining meeting this morning. The federal government is being urged to defend the work of Australian creatives from artificial intelligence. The Prime Minister is set to outline his government's approach to AI in a keynote speech tomorrow. It's expected to outline safety concerns around AI and its potential benefits. And Eagles midfielder Willem Dersma says West Coast is ready for a big 2 weeks, taking on reigning premiers Brisbane at home and then the ladder-leading Fremantle Dockers. While West Coast sit 16th on the table, the Lions have won their last 5 games, but Dersma says the team will embrace the challenge. More news on the hour.
0: Well, at least you know they're going to embrace the challenge. That's reassuring, isn't it?
1: Yeah, look, what the outcome is, we will wait and see, but they will embrace it.
0: The team aren't looking forward to the challenge, to be honest. They're packing themselves, but they'll show up. Brianna, thank you. Take care.
1: Cheers, you too.
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0: I do have the weather coming up shortly. In the meantime, though, there'll be another conversation on your radio that's going to be about a major sporting event that we haven't seen in WA for almost 3 decades. It's going to bring around 800 competitors from around the country. They're going to soak up the delights of the state. They're going to take part in various sports. It's called the Deaf Games. And very soon, you'll find out which part of WA the Deaf Games will be.

0: You'd better stop. Stop. Stop, says Sam Brown. Number one. What year was it? You remember? It was probably your only hit. There was another one, though. Can I Get a Witness, I think, that came after that. It wasn't as big as Stop, though. 0448 922 605, you can remember what year that was. Take me back. 6:27. Swanee is coming up before 6 o'clock. Another West Australian artist will be on your radio entertaining you with some damn fine local music. But speaking of West Australian stuff, the Deaf Games are returning to WA for the first time in 29 years. And Bunbury is going to be the centre of attention, with the region welcoming more than 800 participants from across the country to compete in the pinnacle event of deaf sport in the nation. It's going to be very busy. It's going to be in April 2030, with the Games featuring up to 16 sports and attracting competitors from not only Australia, but across the Pacific as well. Gary West-Bale has been the Australian Deaf Games Project Manager since 2016 and joins me on the program. Gary, I appreciate your time. Thank you.
1: Good evening, Paul.
0: So you've just wound up the Games on the Sunshine Coast. How'd they go?
1: Yeah, very, very well. We had over 1,300 participants, ranging from people from all around Australia and New Zealand, competing in 14 sports this time, with an extensive social program, but very much a community-driven program. People really connected and used the games to enjoy the social aspect of sport, the elite social aspects of sport, potentially pathways to the Asian Pacific Deaf Games, the Deaf Olympics. It's about community. It's about connection and the Australian deaf and hard of community meeting and enjoying the time together over the 7 days.
0: Well, that's probably quite a unique aspect for it for participants. Very rarely would you have that many people congregating together who would all have an innate understanding of each other or an aspect of each other's life.
1: It's certainly very much about culture, about language, it's about history. And it's about friendship. Many people over the last 40, 50, 60, 70 years have made many, many friends. In fact, have developed relationships. And one of the examples I use is chess is one of the sports of the games. And you've got an 8-year-old person playing a 50-year-old person. And it just gives an opportunity for that young person to understand that there's a great big wild world out there of deaf and hard of hearing Australians. The important thing is about the games also it creates legacies, and what we want to try to do is ensure that Bunbury and the region, once the games are finished, have become more of a welcoming, accessible and inclusive environment for everybody.
0: What else can we expect in 2030, and why was the decision made to have these games in Bunbury in 4 years' time?
1: Certainly, we're very, very fortunate to have Alan Ferris, the CEO of City of Bunbury, and Jase McGoyle, the mayor, come across to the Sunshine Coast recently, and they visited a number of our venues and met a lot of people, and they were part, obviously, of the closing ceremony where we announced Bunbury as being the host city for the next Games. Bunbury provides us great opportunity to be able to work with a community. The passion that the city's provided, the commitment that they've provided, just gives it ticks out a lot of boxes. Clearly, it was time for West Australia to get it again after, as you say, over 20 years. And we look forward to having the games there in 2030.
0: Australian Deaf Games Project Manager is my guest, Gary West-Bale. It's been announced that 2030 Bunbury will be the location of the next games. They've just wrapped up on the Sunshine Coast. Tell me more about the games. You talk about chess, and I guess we don't think of that as a traditional game in a competitive sports arena, Gary. Are there any more games that may surprise people who may not be familiar with the deaf games?
1: Some previous games have even had up to 18 sports, rugby sevens, football, soccer. But there's athletics, there's swimming, there's been 10-pin bowling, there's been squash, darts, 8-ball, and a myriad of other team sports. So it really depends on what the registrations demand, and we'll put the sports on based on that demand.
0: So it's led by the people who register to partake, and you have a look at what sports they play and then design a program around that. Is that how it functions?
1: Correct. Whilst as a project manager, I will secure venues and organise all the logistic aspects of those particular sports. They're actually run by the members of Deaf Sport Australia. For example, Deaf Basketball Australia or Deaf Lawn Bowls Australia will actually run the competition. So they're committees located around Australia, but run events for their participants.
0: And this leads into making the games more inclusive.
1: Absolutely. There's 30, up to 30 various social programs around the region as well during the games, ranging from Pilates to yoga to movie nights to theatre nights to various other lunches for senior people. But it is very much about creating legacies. For example, here on the Sunny Coast, the games occurred. The council here, the Sunshine Coast Council, had their staff go through basic Auslan courses, deaf awareness training, as did the Games Hub, which was at Caloundra RSL. The local airport, Sunny Coast Airport, also had its staff experience deaf awareness training. So the legacies are there from those courses, that training. Videos are created specific to words and phrases that can be used in that environment.
0: Gary West-Bale, I'll leave it there. I appreciate your time. Thank you for sharing that with me.
1: Thank you, Paul. All the best.
0: Australian Deaf Games Project Manager Gary West-Bale talking about the Deaf Games in Bunbury for you in the Southwest in 2030.
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3: Weather update.
0: It is time to go to the Bureau of Meteorology to give us an update on the remainder of World Nude Day, the 14th of July. Into Wednesday, Caroline Crow is from the Bureau. Welcome again to the program, Caroline.
4: Yeah, good afternoon or evening.
0: Yeah, well, wintertime certainly looks like evening out there at the moment. What are we in for? Glorious sunny day today, I think, for pretty much most of the state.
4: Yeah, that's right. We had a decent deck of cloud over southern parts of the Eucla and sort of east of Esperance early this morning with a couple of showers in it, mostly along the Eucla coast. But otherwise, as you say, yeah, mostly sunny through the state today. East-northeasterly winds, though a bit moderate to fresh up in northern parts. Coming into tomorrow, it's going to be fairly similar, mostly sunny through the state coming into Wednesday. We will see a little bit of patchy high cloud starting to develop around the southwest corner. That'll be sort of ahead of the cold front that's due on Thursday. So after tomorrow, we're looking at generally wet conditions over the southwestern parts of the state heading into next week. Really, there's a series of cold fronts coming through.
0: Lovely. So return to wintry weather. Is that through the weekend and into next week as well? Is there any end in sight for that,
4: yeah,
0: or just enjoy?
4: It is. So the first cold front will be moving through the southwest tomorrow. Before sunrise, we should see showers around the southwest capes and the chance of a thunderstorm. And then the cold front moving north and east, so sort of Perth to Albany early afternoon. And then the extent of the showers tomorrow, sort of around Geraldton, Northampton, through to around the Ravensthorpe area, maybe getting a light shower just along the coast to Esperance as well. But that's the extent tomorrow. Most of the rainfall will be sort of around the Lancelin south to Walpole area. Could get the moderate to heavy fall as well. Showers through that area. And then coming into Friday, the remnants of that cold front continue to move north and east. So we could see sort of all the way up to Carnarvon or Coral Bay and towards Cajuna air, sort of southwest of that line. And we've got a second cold front then coming through later Friday into Saturday. And then showers will ease a little bit on Sunday, Monday, and then there's another cold front coming through next Tuesday, although that looks though it's going to be more southern parts rather than as extensive as what we're expected to see Thursday through to Saturday.
0: Caroline Crow, I appreciate your time and your insights. Thank you.
4: Beautiful. Thanks a lot.
5: Hey,
4: bye.
5: It's just Mowboy. Me and some of my favourite people are putting on an hour of music, comedy and games with performances from Drifting Clouds and Baker Boy. That Blackfella Show. 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
0: Ooh, I've got the swan song coming up. Have a listen to this. Would it jump be? You know, we searched the state far and wide for some fabulous WA music. We reckon we found it for this next Swanee. You'll get to meet the people who made that next. In the meantime, some other beautiful people who make music.

0: life.
1: John Bon Jovi there with, I don't know, I reckon he could take that advice with you, not only from this life, but to the next. I just want to live while I'm alive. I mean, it'd be nice to have an option, wouldn't it? Can I be dead for a while and then come back? No, that's not the rules, John.
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1: Oh, look at the time. It's 9 away from 6. It's time to release the Swan Song.
3: Swan Song.
1: It's a fabulous, fabulous segment with a terrible intro. Welcome to the Swan Song. Sweet sounds for our Swan Song this afternoon, by the way. It's a daily chat with the Muso, and we listen to their music. Today, some sounds crafted by a master musician over many years of travelling far and wide. His name is Dave Mann, and nowadays, he's part of a duo called The Nomadics. Welcome to the program, Dave.
4: Thanks, Peter. Yeah, that's a pretty amazing intro, calling me a master musician.
1: That's all right. Pretty amazing calling me Peter, because my name's Paul. But you're not the first
4: Paul
1: on the program today, Dave, to call me Peter. Just...
4: I thought I was talking with Peter Barr. I'm
1: well, you
4: sorry.
1: Were, because we rang him. But Peter Barr's, see, he's producing. He's,
4: oh,
1: so
4: I see.
1: I'm like, I'm the pilot. He's the co-pilot. But so what? But what he does
4: well,
1: is...
4: Well, my apologies, Paul.
1: ...is when the waitress comes into the cockpit and goes, "Ooh, I've got the chicken or the fish." Peter grabs the chicken and then goes, "Oh, Paul, you wanted the fish, didn't you?" And that's... that's how we... That's why people think, you know, Peter's the man. And he is, I guess. Anyway.
4: He's a good man.
1: He is a good man. 2003, you've been touring and promoting original music for, I mean, what is that? That sounds like a long time. 23 years, yeah. By Jove.
4: Yeah, it's a bit scary, yeah.
1: How's your career in music going?
4: Well, I'm amazed that I've lasted this long, actually. I think these days it's enough of an achievement, I think, to make any sort of a living out of music these days. But it used to be a bit easier, I think. But it's amazing that we're still keeping on going.
1: Well,
4: to find our ways.
1: It takes a certain kind of persistence and love, David. I mean, you've been in bands. You've been a solo performer across this journey. Your most recent project is with Beck Schofield. It's called The Nomadics. You're a duo. What are you about and what do you do?
4: Well, it came about from the necessity to tour, actually. I met Beck towards the end of my solo time, which never really officially ended, actually, but we met up and created this thing. Wasn't called The Nomadics initially, but it was just quite by accident, where we built a house truck and decided that we'd travel around and live in the truck, which is kind of one of the reasons we've been able to survive off a measly musician's income for so long, is we've reduced our cost of living dramatically by living on the road in a mobile house that ran on waste vegetable oil and other off-grid kind of things that we're passionate about. But I guess The Nomadics stemmed from that way of life that we stepped into or created, and then the music duo kind of followed from that, really. And a lot of the songs and material for writing the songs, I guess, was seeded by that lifestyle that we created. And we, you know, we've got three kids now, and it's they join us now. So we're actually now a family band, if you like. So it's expanded.
1: Must be fun.
4: Nomadics family band.
1: Yeah. It must be fun to do that. I'm about to play, I don't know, maybe this ties into you driving around, dragging the kids with you to these shows. The song I'm going to play is called Green Shoots, to take us to news, Dave Mann. Tell me about that.
4: That was a song I remember writing up at Cape Levique up in Broome. After we had this dream of transitioning from the house truck that we'd been living in at that time, after about 10 years, we had this dream of transitioning to a sailboat, which came crashing down. And so the song is more general in nature, but it was spawned from that dream sort of dying, and then from that dying dream, some other greener shoots appeared, if you like.
1: It's a Lazarus tale. You're at Settlers Tavern, great venue in Margs this weekend if people want to see the Nomadics. Who's playing with you?
4: It'll just be the duo today, on Sunday, actually. Maybe if we're lucky, our daughter Gracie will get up and have a sing. And, you know, she's a teenager, so it's hard to predict whether she's going to join us or not.
1: Depends on the mood. Dave Mann, one heart of the, half of the Nomadics, thank you so much for your time this afternoon. I shall now play the song Green Shoots to News. Take care. Have a great gig on Sunday.
4: Thanks, Paul. Cheers.

0: coming up to news time, ABC Regional Drive. Marvellous to have your company again this afternoon. Kev's texted in, come on, Cookie. You love that swan song intro. It's news time. Take care. Have yourself an amazing Tuesday night.
1: Good evening. Brianna Shepherd with ABC Radio News. The Electrical Trades Union says a significant shift would be required to avoid a strike at BHP's export hub in the Pilbara. The combined ports unions are set to down tools in Port Hedland for 8 hours on Thursday after another failed bargaining meeting this morning. WA State Secretary for the ETU, Adam Woodidge, says BHP knows what it will take to call off the strike.
2: BHP have known the issues with their workforce for a significant amount of time and what would be required to get a deal done, and they are forcing our members to take this action.
1: A survey of Curtin University students found on-campus accommodation to be structurally unaffordable, with many concerned about ageing facilities and safety. The report by the Student Guild found students would have to earn between $800 and $1,800 a week to avoid rental stress. Guild President Dylan Storer says he wants to see more rights for student renters.
3: What it has demonstrated is that there are really systemic problems with on-campus housing, ranging from affordability, maintenance, making sure that people feel safe on campus, the heat in summer. A lot of our older student accommodation doesn't have any air conditioning. The university said they can put air conditioning in, but the rents will go up.
1: In a statement, Curtin University said it's aware of the concerns with the older buildings and is committed to working with the Guild for future improvements. A university tutor has told the Royal Commission on Anti-Semitism and Social Cohesion he was assaulted at a university encampment site in 2024. Georgia Lenton-Williams has more.
4: A Jewish tutor at Deakin University, Yotam Barazani, told the commission he was assaulted when he visited the university's encampment in May 2024 with a sign that read, "I want peace for all, let's talk." The encampments were established at many universities throughout 2024 to protest the war in Gaza. Mr. Barazani said he also spoke to about 30 or 40 people peacefully at the encampment. A staffer who went by a pseudonym told the commission she believes academic staff should undergo mandatory training about understanding anti-Semitism.
1: Overseas, and US President Donald Trump says Washington is reinstating a blockade on Iran in the Strait of Hormuz. Middle East correspondent Matthew Doran has more.
5: We do need to remember that the Strait of Hormuz on the 27th of February was open and free to all traffic. Now it is not only congested and contested, it is now looking like there will be a fee for transiting through. That's going to put immense pressure on this situation, this peace process, whether those negotiations can continue. It will also continue to put pressure on global markets, as we've seen with oil prices already shooting up as a result of these latest developments.
1: Health officials in Gaza say an Israeli strike and gunfire has killed at least two Palestinians, including a 10-year-old boy. The deaths add to a toll of more than 1,100 Palestinians killed by Israeli attacks since an October ceasefire between Israel and Hamas took effect. The truce halted major fighting but has failed to stop sporadic violence. Four Israeli soldiers have been killed by militants in Gaza over the same period. The Israeli military did not immediately comment on either incident. To sport, an Eagles young gun, Willem Dersma, has chalked up a jaw-dropping goal from inside the centre square as a fluke, saying he was actually trying to pass the ball. The 19-year-old midfielder broke away from opponents during the third quarter of Sunday's defeat to the Western Bulldogs at the Docklands Stadium. The long bomb has already been labelled a Goal of the Year contender. Dersma says he didn't think he'd be able to make the distance.
6: I don't reckon many people believe me, but I was trying to pass it. I just hit it a bit more flush than I thought I would, and it just carried all the way because, I was in the centre square. I didn't think I'd be able to have a shot from there, but, yeah, somehow just went through.
1: And Australian swimmer Shayna Jack has announced she'll retire after the Commonwealth Games in August. Jack was part of gold medal relay winning teams at the Olympic Games, World Championships and Commonwealth Games. In a video posted to social media, the 27-year-old said she never swam for the medals, but to be someone others could look up to. The Commonwealth Games start on July 23rd in Scotland. And Western Australia's weather, mostly clear conditions across the state. In Perth, clear this evening, dropping down to 11 degrees overnight, with a sunny top of 24 set for tomorrow. Right now in town, it's 15 degrees. For more news, you can head to our website or tune in anytime on the ABC Listen app.
7: Good evening and welcome to PM. I'm Samantha Donovan, coming to you from the lands of the Wurundjeri people of the Kulin Nation in Melbourne.

0: The Kulin Nation in Melbourne. Tonight, Donald Trump declares the United States will seize control of the Strait of Hormuz. Also, after months of arson attacks on Melbourne bars and restaurants, police arrest an alleged organiser. And in WA, growing concern about the number of whales getting tangled up in ropes.
1: It's quite worrying because we do see entanglements every year, but at the moment there seems to be like an elevated amount of entanglements and there's a lot of uncertainty as to where they're coming from and why.
0: At the Royal Commission on Anti-Semitism and Social Cohesion, universities have copped more criticism today for their handling of complaints of anti-Semitism. The inquiry was set up by the federal government after last December's Bondi terror attack targeting the Jewish community. Our reporter Bridget Fitzgerald has been at the Commission's hearings in Melbourne today.
2: Sam, like yesterday, many of the witnesses we've heard from today are university students who've experienced anti-Semitism. We heard from Paris Enten. She recalled a confrontation from back in 2021 with students when she was at Monash University, and a socialist group who she says told her she wasn't welcome there and began chanting at her because she is Jewish, and she told them she'd spent time in Israel. When she complained to Monash University, she says that she was told there wasn't enough evidence to follow up that complaint. A spokesperson from Monash University has said it acknowledges the trauma and distress that anti-Semitism causes and it's actively working to foster a better culture. We also heard from another Monash student, Jeremy Suss. He represents the Australasian Union of Jewish Students. He says he's also experienced threatening behaviour that was directed at him because he is Jewish, but he also represents a lot of students who've had their own experiences of anti-Semitism. And he did point out that part of a broad problem that universities had was that they were failing to take action after some complaints were made.
3: All too often, though, it's those mechanisms that drag on for months. It's universities that spend a long time arguing over whether an incident is anti-Semitic, and they send it to a body and to another body to make those decisions when they don't stop for a minute to think, well, regardless of whether it's anti-Semitic, is it okay? Is it harassment, bullying, doxing? Is it any number of things that we already say is not allowed on our campus and we already know isn't acceptable on our campus? And I think that there are some institutions that slowly have started to realise that a lot of these decisions can actually be made a lot more simple.
2: That's Jeremy Suss from the Australasian Union of Jewish Students. And Sam, there was also evidence from university staff members today, including Professor Stephen Prower, whose office was occupied by a group of masked protesters who targeted him due to his involvement in a research program with an Israeli university. He was also the subject of a death threat that was written in graffiti at the University of Melbourne campus. We had a statement from the University of Melbourne as well. A spokesperson said that it is providing ongoing support to the professor and that he has the right to pursue his academic work without being harassed or intimidated.
0: And Bridget, what other issues have been raised at the Royal Commission today?
2: Sam, we also heard today from Professor Dennis Altman from La Trobe University. He's also part of the Jewish Council of Australia, an organisation of Jewish people that are opposed to Israel's actions in Gaza and the West Bank. He says that some major Jewish groups in Australia are actually contributing to anti-Semitism, in his opinion, by linking all Jewish people with the State of Israel.
4: I think that the way in which this fosters anti-Semitism is that it creates the impression that all Jews are blanket supporters of Israel and are unsympathetic and sometimes I think even unaware of the situation of Palestinians in Gaza and the West Bank.
2: That's Professor Dennis Altman. And Sam, he also said today that while he does support Palestinian rights, he told the hearing that he's also been disturbed by some of the language that he's heard at pro-Palestinian rallies on campus.
0: And I understand the representatives of the universities will start giving their evidence to the Royal Commission tomorrow. What are you expecting we'll hear?
2: Sam, there's a theme to the evidence we've heard already this week, and that's that universities, the people who've had experience with them, say that they've been slow to respond to complaints and that they don't often result in a satisfactory

0: outcome for the complainant, and that there also seems to be a broad misunderstanding of what anti-Semitism actually means. Several witnesses have expressed that they think there needs to be better training for staff to understand those issues. The need for training was also suggested by the Human Rights Commissioner, Hugh de Kretser, in his evidence late yesterday. So I'm sure that there are plenty of issues and ground to cover that will come up when the university representatives appear from tomorrow.
1: Bridget Fitzgerald reporting for us from the Royal Commission on Anti-Semitism and Social Cohesion in Melbourne. To the Middle East now, and the United States and Iran are continuing to exchange missile strikes after Donald Trump announced the US is reinstating a blockade on Iran in the Strait of Hormuz. He's also promising his forces will seize control of the crucial trade route and that his government will impose a 20% toll on ships passing through the strait to guarantee their safe passage. Dr. Malcolm Davis is a senior analyst in defence strategy at the Australian Strategic Policy Institute in Canberra. He told me seizing control of the strait will be a big challenge for Donald Trump and his American forces.
2: What he would need to do is to destroy Iran's ability to interfere with commercial shipping, not only within the strait, but also in the Persian Gulf itself. That's a big task that would require many weeks of fighting. It would probably require ground forces as well in certain locations, but certainly it would be a challenging long-term military task to have the ability to seize control. As for charging this levy or this toll that President Trump was talking about, I don't see how that's possible because, firstly, it's against international law. The Strait of Hormuz is an international waterway. You can't charge tolls in an international waterway, and that applies to Iran as well as to the United States. The second point is, how do they enforce it? If a commercial vessel refuses to pay the toll, does the US then fire on that vessel? I don't think so. So I think the toll issue is a little bit of hot air, but the seizure control aspect is more challenging and I think more significant.
1: You say the military operation would be huge. Is it more of Donald Trump's hot air, though, or do you think the Americans really are looking at a very broad military operation to take control of the strait?
2: Well, the reality is if they don't seize control of the strait, if they don't do something to prevent Iran from interfering with shipping going through the strait, then this crisis goes on and on. Iran can essentially use its Iranian Revolutionary Guard Corps Navy, small boats armed with missiles and so forth, as well as shore-based forces such as missiles and drones and so forth, to constantly attack shipping going in and out of the strait. So Iran can hold the world's economies to hostage at any time it wants, until such time as they're denied the ability to do so. So I think that really where the Americans need to focus on is denying the Iranians the ability to interfere with freedom of navigation through the Strait of Hormuz so that the Americans can restore the status quo ante and ensure freedom of navigation. It takes it back to the situation that existed prior to the war beginning. That's an incredibly challenging thing to do militarily because it will involve a lot of fighting, a lot of airstrikes, potentially some ground force actions. But at the strategic level, if this war ends and the US hasn't achieved this, then it would emerge as a defeat for the US.
1: Dr. Davis, how do you think the Gulf states will respond to this plan of Donald Trump?
2: I would hope that they would support it, at least in terms of denying the Iranians the ability to interfere with shipping, because it's in their interest to do so. You know, their economies depend on shipping oil from the Gulf states through the Strait of Hormuz out into the Arabian Sea. If Iran is given the ability to effectively close the Strait of Hormuz at any time it wants, basically for the foreseeable future, that's not going to help the stability in the economy of the Gulf states. And I think really, as we understand with President Trump, you know, it really does potentially change from day to day what the plan is. And that's part of the problem, is there needs to be a clear theory of victory for the Americans. And I think then the Gulf states will certainly back that.
1: Asian nations are very reliant on the Strait of Hormuz for fuel, as Australia is. How do you think the Asian nations are going to respond to the Donald Trump plan?
2: If President Trump is actually serious about ensuring freedom of navigation through the Strait of Hormuz without a toll being charged, then I think Asian nations would support that because, as you say, their economies depend on Persian Gulf oil reaching them so it can be refined into things like petrol and diesel and so forth, which we use here in Australia. But I do think that it really does depend on the next few days in terms of just exactly what President Trump is talking about. If it comes down to a situation where President Trump is thinking more along the lines of imposing a toll, then I don't see how Asian nations would support that, because imposing a toll on an international waterway is against international law, full stop. Neither the Americans should be doing that, nor should we allow the Iranians to do that.
1: And what should Australia's role in all of this be?
2: Doing as we've done in the past, we support the Americans at a political level and a strategic level. I don't necessarily think that we should be directly involved in the fighting. I don't think that's appropriate at this point. But if you have a situation emerge whereby the Americans are successful and there's freedom of navigation through the Persian Gulf and into the Strait of Hormuz, then some sort of international maritime presence in the region that could potentially involve an Australian ship, I think would be an appropriate step for the government to consider.
1: Dr. Malcolm Davis from the Australian Strategic Policy Institute. In Melbourne, police say they've had a major breakthrough in their investigation of dozens of arson attacks on bars, restaurants and other venues this year. They've arrested a man they allege has been recruiting children and adults to commit the firebombings, as well as home invasions and kidnappings. And they're alleging the orders for the attacks came from overseas. Kimberly Price reports.
3: Firebombings at popular Melbourne bars, eateries, brothels and other hospitality businesses have become increasingly common. So far this year, Victoria Police has been trying to crack down on the attacks. And today, the Armed Crime Squad had a breakthrough.
4: Well, it's the most consequential arrest I think we've made. ACS detectives, accompanied by investigators from Operation Eclipse, arrested a 20-year-old Essendon man in relation to a number of serious offences.
3: Detective Inspector Graham Banks is with Operation Eclipse, which is investigating the attacks on hospitality venues. It's arrested and charged the man with a range of offences, including kidnapping, attempt to commit arson, attempted aggravated home invasion and assault.
4: I would also highlight that one of the offences that he's been interviewed for in relation to today involves the recruitment of children to commit the offence.
3: The accused calls himself CommBank on encrypted messaging apps, on which police allege he recruits hundreds, if not thousands, of accomplices to carry out crimes in the criminal syndicate known as the Commission.
4: I also understand he self-described himself as just an ordinary kid who goes to the gym and runs an empire from his home.
3: And Detective Inspector Banks says police believe the man reports to leaders currently in the Middle East, where the Commission has been through a leadership upheaval.
4: Now, this group was led by Kaz Hamid prior to his incarceration in Iraq at the start of this year. However, unfortunately, there are numerous other members of this syndicate who are currently offshore, who police believe are directing the offending. Now, we believe the most problematic individual in relation to this offending is a person residing in the Middle East, who currently we have an outstanding arrest warrant for.
3: Kazem Hamed was allegedly at the helm of the commission until his arrest last month in Iraq. Police believe the organisation was behind a wave of arson attacks on tobacco shops across Melbourne in recent years.
4: They are looking at tobacco shops as a method of making money. They're looking at licensed premises, whether they've been run completely above board or otherwise, as a place that they can victimise and seek money from. And where that ends, you know, I don't know.
3: The man arrested today is believed to have risen through the ranks of the commission, and police allege he now takes orders from a 23-year-old, also in the Middle East. Detective Inspector Banks says overseas laws complicate the extradition of wanted criminals.
4: We refrain from engaging because there might be a similar sort of action offshore to people who are killing people in Victoria.
3: Dr. James Martin is a criminologist at Deakin University. He says as technology has become more accessible, it's become easier for crime syndicates to work from overseas.
5: Due to the widespread proliferation of very cheap communications technologies, and particularly in the criminal space, encrypted communications, that it's perfectly feasible to run a criminal network or empire from a foreign country, or indeed from a police cell or a prison cell. So it's no surprise that we're seeing these offenders direct criminal activities from overseas, because this really frustrates the work of domestic law enforcement.
3: Some governments do have agreements to help each other with other criminal investigations. But James Martin says even with such treaties, extradition is still difficult.
5: So if someone commits an offence there, but they're located in Australia or vice versa, there needs to be a diplomatic agreement to extradite one person from another jurisdiction, which can be difficult or just simply denied in some cases. But even in countries that we do have these extradition treaties with, the process is slow. It's not always straightforward getting one offender from one country to another, even when the diplomatic conditions are really good.
3: Victoria Police are continuing their investigations and believe dozens of crimes could be linked to the so-called commission.
1: Kimberly Price reporting. This is PM. I'm Samantha Donovan. You can hear all our programs live or later on ABC Listen. In Tasmania, newly released documents have revealed the state's gambling regulator quietly warned the state government that its planned poker machine reforms would make things worse for problem gamblers. The Tasmanian government unveiled a number of changes earlier this year, including putting ATMs in venues and the introduction of facial recognition technology. Alexandra Humphreys reports from Hobart.
6: 4 years ago, the Tasmanian government announced plans to introduce a mandatory pre-commitment card for playing the pokies, complete with a maximum loss limit. The scheme was lauded as nation-leading, but the government has since walked away. Instead, it's bringing in a controversial suite of changes that would include ATMs in pokies venues, a new ticketing system to replace coins, and facial recognition technology to identify people who have self-excluded from pokies venues. The backflip has left pokies reform advocates reeling.
7: It's a gift for people who want to launder money. It's definitely a gift for the poker machine industry, and the people that are going to be paying for it are people in Tasmania who are experiencing a gambling addiction.
6: Charles Livingston is an associate professor with the School of Public Health at Monash University and a gambling researcher.
7: Well, the proposed changes are a big step backwards. I don't think there's any question about that. They purport to take cash out of the system, but essentially what they're doing is giving it, making the system much easier to take more money from people who have a problem with gambling.
6: It turns out Tasmania's pokies regulator, the Liquor and Gaming Commission, is also worried. Documents obtained under right to information laws reveal the three commissioners wrote a joint letter to Tasmanian Treasurer Erica Betts in March, outlining concerns they hadn't been consulted on the changes, which they argue will take Tasmania backwards on gambling harm prevention. The commissioners wrote, "The inclusion of ATMs in venues could increase harms, and a planned ticket-in, ticket-out system, where tickets to use pokies are pre-purchased, could result in increased spending of up to 20%. Charles Livingston again.
7: I mean, it's breathtaking that the government didn't see fit to consult with the people responsible for regulating this business before they announced these changes.
6: Meg Webb is an independent MP in Tasmania's upper house. She's questioning where the big shift in policy has come from.
8: The Gaming Commission have confirmed that they were not consulted in developing these policies. We know that stakeholders in the community sector who do gambling support programs would not have recommended these policies. The only place these policies have come from is from the industry itself. And this follows on what we know is the historical practice of the pokies industry in Tasmania writing its own policy.
9: To know a government is deliberately moving away from harm minimisation when it's written there in front of them is quite ridiculous, to be honest.
6: Mark Kempster is a lived experience gambling reform advocate with the Alliance for Gambling Reform.
9: Well, I don't see how any of the policies are going to help any type of problem gambling. We've got facial recognition, which won't work unless you're self-excluded, and nobody self-excludes until they're actually at a point where they are completely broken people. We're going to have ticket-in, ticket-out systems, which people will just go and get 100 tickets or 20 tickets at a time, basically, to try and sit in the machines longer, so that's not going to help any part of it. You're going to have ATMs in venues, which is going to make it easier to access money when you lose the money the first time around and make you chase your losses. So I don't see any part of what they're announcing is actually going to help in any way at all.
6: The Tasmanian government argues its changes must be viewed as a whole package, which also includes reduced opening hours at venues and industry-appointed gaming care officers. Bridget Archer is Tasmania's health minister.
10: Well, I would reject the assertion that they are gambling industry friendly. I think that we have got the balance right. They are specifically harm minimisation measures.
6: Despite its concerns about the measures, the Gaming Commission must now implement them in the next 2 years after being directed to by the Treasurer.
1: Alexandra Humphreys reporting. On Western Australia's Ningaloo coast in the state's northwest, concerns are growing about the number of whales getting tangled up in discarded ropes. Two popular beaches remain closed as sharks swarm a whale that died from fishing line injuries. And another four tangled whales have been spotted in just a few days. Alistair Bates prepared this report.
11: A humpback whale swimming past you on WA's Ningaloo Reef is a thrilling experience, except when you notice it's caught by a rope. Swimmer Tommy Squires quickly sent this video to wildlife carer Brinkley Davies, who's been fielding reports of distressed whales.
12: It's quite worrying because we do see entanglements every year, but at the moment there seems to be like an elevated amount of entanglements, and we're seeing a lot of the rope consistent with commercial fishing gear like crab and cray pots, and there's a lot of uncertainty as to where they're coming from and why.
11: Specialist rescuers were alerted last week to a 9-metre humpback whale struggling in fishing lines near the shore. They started freeing the animal, but it died from its injuries. With the risk of sharks, authorities have closed two popular beaches during the peak of the tourist season, but it wasn't the only whale in trouble.
13: So last week, Parks and Wildlife received and responded to 5 reports of entangled whales in ropes and floats. We conducted extensive aerial and sea searches, and unfortunately, 3 of those reported whales were unable to be relocated.
11: That's Sam Miles, the Marine Park Coordinator for the Exmouth District.
13: 5 entanglements in 5 days is quite high for us. It takes a lot of physical resourcing, it takes a lot of mental strength from the team to be able to go out and do these disentanglements. We're really fortunate with the support that we get to actually conduct our work. But 5 in 5 days definitely push people to their limits.
11: On the other side of the country, rescue crews in New South Wales are also seeing a spike in humpback whales caught in fishing lines. Wildlife carer Brinkley Davies is concerned about the amount of entangled animals that aren't spotted by the public and says prevention is the best cure.
12: We don't have crayfish or crab pots up in our area, but as you go further south, obviously the humpbacks swim up the coast and they're picking them up somewhere. So there's a lot of questions that we want to ask to, you know, statewide fisheries and government and figure out where most of these are happening and see what can be done to prevent it, because whatever boundaries are in place at the moment to protect them from entanglements are not working well enough.
11: The string of incidents coincides with an unusually low number of whales seen migrating through WA's south coast. The cause of the drop isn't known, but marine mammal ecologist Kate Sprogis explains there's 3 major threats facing whale species: that strike by boats, climate change affecting their food source, and fishing line entanglement.
14: These animals are encountering rope in the ocean. If you do see loose rope in the ocean, make sure that it's removed so that animals have less chance of becoming entangled. If an animal does become entangled, they can't actually swim backwards. So these animals can't swim backwards to try and remove the rope from themselves. What they do is they swim forwards and they start rolling. And that's when the rope starts rolling more and more around the pectoral fin, their tail fluke, for example.
11: And while some animals can swim while tangled, Dr. Sprogis says they face a difficult journey.
14: In October, November, they are leaving our coast and they're heading back towards the Antarctic feeding grounds, where they're really stocking up heaps on all their krill that's down there, and that's their blubber stores that they're living off. So if a whale does become entangled in a rope, it basically means that they're losing that energy and they're not going to regain all that precious nutrients until they reach Antarctica again. So the quicker we can remove the rope, the quicker they can make that journey safely back to Antarctica.
11: She's urging anyone who sees rope around an animal not to try and remove it, but to contact local authorities as soon as possible.
1: Alistair Bates reporting from Western Australia. Thanks very much for being with me for PM this evening. I'm Samantha Donovan. The podcast of the full program is available on ABC Listen. And that's where you'll find ABC News Daily with Sam Hawley each weekday morning too. PM will be back at the same time tomorrow. I hope you can join us then. Good night.

0: Good evening, Brianna Shepherd with ABC Radio News. The sentencing of an 18-year-old who admitted to pushing an elderly traffic warden to the ground was adjourned today after the court heard the young man's girlfriend had been subject to persistent unwanted attention from the warden. Jatin Pudarath previously pleaded guilty to assaulting a public officer outside Rosmoyne Primary School in May, leaving the 87-year-old with a fractured clavicle. Today, Pudarath's defence lawyer told Armidale Magistrates Court his client's girlfriend had stopped accompanying her younger sister to school because of the unwanted attention, which was now the subject of a formal complaint from the girl's father. The police prosecutor said they were unaware of the alleged complaint, prompting the magistrate to adjourn the matter until next month. Federal opposition leader Angus Taylor has refused to rule out whether the Liberal and National Party would ever enter a coalition with One Nation, but has told 7:30 there's no plan for such a move. Last week, Mr. Taylor said a One Nation government would leave the country with an eternity of pain, but this morning told 2GB Radio he criticised the minor party with a heavy heart. Speaking to 7:30, Mr. Taylor says his focus is on defeating Labor.
1: I want a coalition with the National Party, not just going into the next election, but post the next election in government. That's the plan. There's no ambiguity about that.
0: Prosecutors say a Melbourne woman facing terrorism charges once showed her young children Islamic State propaganda videos. Here's court reporter Christian Silver with the details.
2: Rayan al-Houli is one of the so-called ISIS brides who allegedly travelled from Australia to Syria to live under Islamic State rule a decade ago. She returned home last year and is now charged with being a member of a terrorist group. Prosecutors told the Melbourne Magistrates Court she showed her children Islamic State propaganda videos and discussed killing disbelievers with guns and knives. The prosecution wants Ms. al-Houli held in custody while her case moves through the courts, saying she's a risk to the community. The defence says she no longer supports IS. A bail decision will be made next week.
0: To overseas news now, and relatives of victims who died in a devastating fire at a live music pub in Thailand's capital have started to receive the bodies of their loved ones. The blaze, one of the deadliest in recent years in Thailand, tore through a pub with witnesses describing an explosion, a horizontal burst of fire, and smoke engulfing the single-story venue. Officials say the death toll has climbed to 30 as Bangkok's governor vows stricter inspections and police investigate possible negligence and safety breaches. This person who lost a friend in the fire says she wishes it had never happened.
3: It's been very tough for the family to cope. His grandmother is also getting old. She's always said it's got to be him holding a funeral for her, not her being here to receive her grandson's body.
0: A new T-Rex specimen, known as Gus, is going under the hammer and could become the most expensive dinosaur ever sold. Gus has been valued at over $43 million, but could fetch more. The record for a dinosaur auction is currently held by Apex, a stegosaurus sold by Sotheby's in 2024 for over $64 million. And that was 11 times what it had originally been valued at going into the auction. Sotheby's' Cassandra Hatton says Gus is one of the largest and complete T-Rex fossils ever found.
4: The first T-Rex ever found was only in 1905. Dinosaurs in general are a very recent discovery. Since 1905, we have found 100 or so remnants of T-Rex. The majority of those have been one bone.
0: In sport, Eagles midfielder Willem Dersma says West Coast is ready for a big 2 weeks, taking on reigning premiers Brisbane at home and then the ladder-leading Fremantle Dockers. While West Coast sits 16th on the table, the Lions have won their last 5 games. This Saturday's game at Perth Stadium is part of the emergency services round dedicated to WA's first responders. 19-year-old Dersma says West Coast will embrace the challenge.
5: The Lions, they're definitely an informed team at the minute, 302. So it's a really good challenge for us as a team. I think that we've got the ability to just go out there, regardless of what team we're playing, to just go out and have a proper crack at it.
0: Western Australia's weather, mostly clear across the state, clear in Perth, dropping down to 11 degrees overnight, with a sunny top of 24 set for tomorrow.
6: She was extremely traumatised and confronted by what she had been through. She wasn't crying, wasn't hysterical. She continuously asked where Peter was and if he had been found. I could reassure her that all efforts were being made to search and see if Peter could be found.
3: Erica Gibson was the first police officer who sat and spoke with Joanne Lees at the Barrow Creek pub, 25 years on from Peter Falconio's murder and that harrowing night. She revisits what happened in the desert. And as conflict reignites in the Middle East, there's serious uncertainty around fuel prices and supply. But there's still one group filling up and travelling the outback.
7: A lot of the towns that we've been in, if it wasn't for us nomads, the streets would be deserted.
3: My name's Alex Barwick. You're listening to Australia Wide, coming to you from Aranda Country in Mbantua, Alice Springs. The ceasefire in the Middle East has collapsed, and as a result of the renewed conflict in Iran, global oil prices have soared. Strikes between the USA and Iran have escalated over the last couple of days, and Donald Trump has also announced the reinstatement of an American naval blockade of Iranian ports after Tehran indicated it was closing the Strait of Hormuz. On a phone call with Fox News, the US president went on to say that there'll be a 20% fee charged on all cargo shipped through the strait.
8: We had a deal. It was a done deal. And then they broke it. They always break it. We've had 10 deals with these people. And so we're just going to hit them very hard. And we're going to keep the strait. And we'll probably run it. We'll become the guardian of the strait. Maybe we'll call it the guardian angel of the strait. And we should be reimbursed for that.
3: Both Brent crude and West Texas prices are now up more than 9% after weeks of subdued pricing as hopes grew for an end to the war. Brent crude's price saw an increase of its largest single-day rise since the 2020 COVID pandemic. Here, the federal government is leaving the door open to more fuel relief in response to the renewed conflict, but hasn't confirmed whether there will be an extension to the fuel excise cut. From freight to farming and fertiliser to food, there are so many aspects of our daily lives that have been affected by this fuel crisis. John Blackburn is a retired Air Vice Marshal, now Defence and National Security Consultant. John, thanks for speaking to Australia Wide once again. When we spoke with you a month ago, you warned that regardless of any ceasefire, Australia's vulnerability to oil shock remains. In that time, prices have eased, but are we now looking at another oil price shock?
9: Yeah, we are. The reason is, how have we managed so far? One of the reasons the oil prices have not only come down with the hope of the Strait opening, but it's the release of strategic reserves that's been happening of IEA member countries and others since about March. So there was announced release of 400 million barrels of oil over time into the market. That release process will run out at the end of July. So that release of oil has compensated in part for that closure of the Strait. So now we're in a situation where, once again, it's closed. The prognosis is certainly not good. But when you can't keep subsidising the price of oil with the release of stocks, it will go back up. And that's the challenge that we're going to be facing in the next few months.
3: Now, Acting Energy Minister Jason Clare has come out saying there is good supply both here and on its way. He says there are some 54 ships en route to Australia. Here's a bit of what he said.
10: Australia currently has 41 days worth of petrol on hand, and that's unchanged from last week. We've got 37 days worth of diesel and 33 days worth of jet fuel. So Australians continue to have confidence in our fuel security. What this shows is good, solid supply in the face of the uncertainty and the disruption happening on the other side of the world.
3: John, what's your take on the federal government's response and the numbers there in terms of what our supply is looking like?
9: Firstly, I think the government, working closely with industry and with regional partners, has done a good job reacting to the problems we've seen. And that's ensuring that they're subsidising the industry when necessary, the additional prices, having deals with regional refineries, because we do export a lot of oil, condensate and LNG. So the bilateral deals are good. But those weekly figures you hear are a lag indicator. They're the result of what we have been doing. What the government's not coming out with is, OK, what's the next 6 months look like? What might we have to do differently? And so they're not projecting forward. I think the extension of the excise is going to be very important because we will see these cost pressures rise. So they've done a good job to date reacting. However, what we didn't do is prepare for what's happening now, and this has been forecast for well more than a decade. So we're in a situation now where we're reacting pretty well. The situation's not getting any simpler, it's going to get worse, and all we can do is go along for the ride. We haven't prepared.
3: Okay, let's talk about that fuel excise, because that discount of 16 cents a litre will expire on August the 2nd, having already had an extension, albeit at a reduced discount. Do you think that needs to be extended for many months to come?
9: Well, I think they need to read the market as it starts changing. As the prices start going up and we see the impact on our economy, on people, then yes, they're going to have to extend it. They may have to increase it again. It depends on how high that oil price goes. One of the other factors has been that China reduced its oil imports significantly in recent months. That was a great boon to the market. But the discussion by market analysts is they did that by taking down their own reserve stocks. I understand they may be coming back into the market again. So this is a very complex dynamic problem, and I think maintaining an excise was the likely outcome. Otherwise, the economic impact on Australians will be magnified.
3: Let's talk about that. What will it be if there isn't an extension?
9: Our whole system in Australia basically runs on diesel. Our logistics system's primarily trucks. If we don't understand the pressure on the individual business owners, then they'll go out of business. If that happens, our national logistics system gets under a huge stress, and that's a major problem for us.
3: Are there any other ways that we can keep fuel prices lower?
9: Not at the moment. We're stuck. It's like we've got a tsunami wave and we've got on the front of it and we're trying to surf the front of the wave. There's not much we can do in that apart from subsidies. There are ways in the future we can make ourselves more resilient to this by demand reduction, electrification, or also supply substitution through renewable fuels, the use of ethanol, things like that. But that takes a long time to do. At the moment, all we can do is react. I think the position, what the government's doing with how it makes deals and supporting industry is good. That sort of the excise reduction, we need to make sure it stays there. Otherwise, we're going to be in a real serious problem. What's going to happen in the next 12 to 18 months is as this gulf, the Strait war plays out and the confusion continues, I think we'll see a price increase, and it may get to the stage where we can't actually get the amount of fuel that we need because of the pressures on it. As the prices go up, that will cause some reduction in use. But there could be actual availability pressures in the next 12 months.
3: And John, let's just zoom back out quickly to the international conflict. What could be the flow-on effects if the United States does impose this suggested toll of 20% on all cargo being shipped through the Strait, as Donald Trump has talked about?
9: Well, I think that could be the final straw in any credibility the Americans have anywhere in the world. I mean, right now, the fees that the Iranians are talking about to process is about 1%. Now, bearing in mind the Americans started this whole problem, to then turn around and say they'll come in and take control and charge 20%, it's just madness. They would have to start putting people on the ground. They start to do that, they'll end up in serious losses of their military force. They're going up against a country with about 100 million people. So I think this is a knee-jerk reaction that Trump often comes out with. If they tried to do it, the global economic effect and relationship effect would be absolutely massive.
3: John, thanks for your time.
9: You're welcome.
3: John Blackburn there, Defence and National Security Consultant.
11: ABC Australia-wide.
3: While there's still uncertainty around fuel prices and supply as Middle East tensions rise once again, not everybody is pressing pause on travel plans. Last week on the program, we heard from tourism operators in the north of Australia who said things were quieter than usual, but they made the point that they were seeing less young people and families on the road. They said that grey nomads were still travelling. We head to Mount Isa now with reporter Zara Margolis to meet those southerners who weren't going to miss out on the outback winter.
12: Hi everybody, I'm from Port Macquarie in New South Wales.
13: Tony, what brings you to Mount Isa?
12: Well, we're on our way to Darwin and this is one of our many, many stops.
13: Sue, how have you been enjoying the outback so far?
14: It's very different to the coast, but yes, I'm enjoying it. It's lovely.
12: To me, it looks like there's quite a few nomads out there. I think a lot of the towns that we've been in, if it wasn't for us nomads, the streets would be deserted. You look down the street and all you see is, you know, over 60s walking up and everyone's got grey hair.
13: Sue, you were saying you know a lot of people who cancelled their plans entirely.
14: Yes, they did. Earlier on, when the fuel thing all blew up, I know a lot of them, and a lot of them were travelling in groups, so the whole group was cancelled, so both to the Northern Territory and to Western Australia. Yep.
13: Was it a cost thing or an availability thing?
14: I think it's both. Mainly an availability. You know, we didn't want to be stuck in the middle of nowhere.
13: Are you glad you've made the trip now, though?
12: Oh, absolutely, yeah. You got to do it.
15: Kevin Terrington from Warrnambool, Victoria.
13: Go on, say g'day as well.
16: Hi, I'm Julie. I'm Kevin's wife.
13: Have you done the big drive holiday before?
15: Not really. We started last year, got virtually to Queensland border, and then the cyclone hit Brisbane.
13: So this is take two. Question about happening because of the fuel, is that right?
16: Hasn't really bothered us. We decided just to take the chance and just go instead of sitting around.
15: It doesn't matter what the fuel costs because you're going to pay for it anyway. It's getting somewhere and there's no fuel. That's the part that hurts.
16: We haven't had any problems at this stage, yeah.
15: And actually, the fuel has been cheaper the further we've come north from Warrnambool. For what we paid in Warrnambool is virtually the dearest we've paid on the whole trip.
13: Has roads been an issue? Because obviously there was flooding out here. Oh, what's that face mean?
16: The roads in Queensland are very up and down. That's what I've noticed.
15: But they're a lot smoother than they are in Victoria. Yeah. Trust me.
16: We found we'd get to the caravan park and it'd be quiet. And then all of a sudden, about 12 o'clock, they'd all roll in. And most of the caravan parks are saying that people aren't booking ahead. They're just sort of booking the night before or rolling in asking for a site. Pre-bookings are virtually non-existent at this stage.
13: Yeah, well, maybe that explains it when people are saying bookings are down. The tourists are out there, but maybe the uncertainty, people aren't planning ahead as much.
15: No, that's true, yeah. You know where you're eventually going to end up.
17: Hi, I'm Lynn Lenthal, and I'm from Aberfoyle Park, a suburb of Adelaide.
18: Peter Lenthal, the husband. Same address.
17: It's just been easy, I think. We've found it a lot easier than we expected. And when we left Adelaide, we had several friends there that put the kibosh on their trips because they were too scared that they weren't going to get fuel.
13: So what I'm hearing is plan ahead and maybe be a bit brave.
18: Yeah.
17: Just enjoy.
18: Yeah.
17: Oh, my goodness.
18: Australia's got so much to offer and so much to see. You don't need to go overseas.
0: Caravanners Lynn and Peter Lenthal ending that report from Zara Margolis. My name's Alex Barwick. 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
19: A shout out to the man. Why are you doing this?
20: Bradley Murdoch, a self-confessed drug runner, has been convicted of murdering the British backpacker Peter Falconio.
21: A Darwin judge today jailed Murdoch until 2031.
0: It's a case that gripped the nation and the world. And 25 years on, Peter Falconio's murder in the outback still haunts those that were involved in the investigation and his family, who still hold hope that his body will be found. Peter Falconio and his girlfriend, Joanne Lees, were in their 20s, embarking on a trip that's a rite of passage for so many young Brits. But a chance encounter with a stranger in the outback changed both of their lives forever. Reporter Emma Masters, based in the Alice Springs Bureau, recently travelled to Barrow Creek Roadhouse, where Joanne Lees eventually escaped to, having been abducted by Bradley Murdoch. Emma, thanks so much for speaking to Australia Wide.
22: Thanks, Alex.
0: Now, you travelled to Barrow Creek with Erica Gibson. She was the very first police officer to speak with Joanne that night back in 2001. What was that like, travelling with Erica back to the scene of such a terrifying event?
22: Erica was very reflective on the way down to Barrow Creek, and when we first arrived, it was literally the first time she'd been back since that night. So she reflected on what it was like travelling along the highway. She made a comment actually, oh, you can see a lot of the spin effects and a lot of the grasses, being that it was this same time of year, you know, that these were places that Joanne could have hidden in, and just how really dark it was on the drive down to Barrow Creek. Now, for anyone who's not travelled the Stuart Highway, Barrow Creek is effectively a roadside petrol stop and hotel almost between Alice Springs and Tennant Creek. It's 280 kilometres north of Alice Springs. She also reflected on what it was like the night they actually got the call. It was the night of the Camel Cup in Alice Springs. And for those that don't know what that is, that's a famous camel race for the Alice Springs community. She said it was a really, really busy night. She remembers the very street that she was on when they first got that call.
6: I remember very clearly being on Barrett Drive in the shift sergeant car when the communications operator, who was based in Alice Springs, spoke to me and told me about a job in Barrow Creek that a female had essentially been abducted and was now at Barrow Creek. And the information provided was so extraordinary and out of the usual kinds of incidents that we would respond to. So it was almost, disbelief on my part. So I wanted to make sure that the information that had been provided was correct. So I asked the communications operator to make some further inquiries to substantiate the information that had been provided. So it would have been about 30 minutes later he came back to me and confirmed what had been reported from Barrow Creek. So based on that information, spoke to the watch commander, and between both of us, we decided that we would drive to Barrow Creek from Alice Springs.
1: And so when Erica arrived at Barrow Creek that night, what happened?
22: Yeah, so it was in the middle of the night, effectively, thinking of the fact that this all happened and it took them a long period of time to then get to Barrow Creek. So when they arrived, she said it was really dark and all that was on were the lights in the hotel. She said it was completely abandoned. But then they were greeted by the licensee, Les Pilton, who is still there to this day. And he effectively directed her into the bar area where Joanne Lees was sitting at the bar on a stool, that's when Erica approached Joanne, explained what she was, where she was from, and that she was there to listen to her, and then said that she would need to take her statement.
6: She was extremely traumatised and confronted by what she had been through. She wasn't crying, wasn't hysterical. She continuously asked where Peter was and if he had been found. I could reassure her that all efforts were being made to search and see if Peter could be found. But she was a person who was displaying all characteristics of being extremely traumatised, and having to tell that story was extremely confronting for her. My sole role was to listen empathetically and record the information that Joanne was providing. It wasn't about judging her version of events or the information that she provided. It was to listen and record what she was telling me.
1: Emma, how did what happened to Peter and Joanne affect the wider Alice Springs and Central Australian community?
22: Erica talked about this a lot as well, that once they had a description of the car and then eventually when the comfit of the abductor and alleged killer came out, that it really put Alice Springs on high alert. Actually, a lot of the communities and towns in the Northern Territory on high alert. Ever since I've been working on this story, I've heard so many different stories from residents here in Alice Springs with their own memories. People that were kids who sort of, if they would see a car that looked anything remotely like Bradley Murdoch's car, they would scream and run inside. People say that they no longer wanted to camp on the side of the road. People locked their car doors when they were going to travel. Even the way their travel remote, they might travel at night, no longer was that happening. And in those last few weeks there were roadblocks. People were genuinely very scared. He was on the loose. No one knew where he'd gone. It was a very nervous time for a lot of people.
1: Speaking of Bradley Murdoch, you actually had an interaction with a different case involving Bradley Murdoch. York when he was facing trial over a separate matter in South Australia. Tell us a bit about that.
22: Yeah, so I was interning in the newsroom in Adelaide at ABC, and I was following for the day a very prominent court journalist, Tony Hull, and he told me about the case. Effectively, a young girl, a 12-year-old girl, and her mother, he was acquitted, I might say, but they alleged that he raped the young 12-year-old girl and abducted her, and then went and abducted her mother and then took them to Port Augusta. So the day that I was in court was the day that that young 12-year-old girl gave evidence. I was in the room. He was brought in from prison. He looked angry. He's a very big, tall man. He's very foreboding. And even in the vision that you see of him, you can see he's what I would describe as a big unit.
1: And then, of course, Bradley Murdoch was convicted of murder of Peter Falconio and the abduction of Joanne Lees. Regardless of his conviction, this case has continued to capture the nation and the world's attention. Why do you think that is?
22: It has to be because of the sheer isolation in which this crime took place. I think the fact that also they've never found Falconio's body, so that it's always allowed that question to be asked, what happened to Peter? Where is he? You know, there's a lot of people that think that Bradley John Murdoch is innocent. A lot of people truly believe he did it. But I think really it's the horror of putting yourself in the shoes of Joanne Lees, in particular, the one survivor in this story, and the horror of just being pulled over by a complete stranger. The idea that you can be trusting and think that someone's actually trying to help you when actually they're out to effectively kill you and harm you in some way. It's something that it feels almost primal, that fear of being isolated and not having any help around to help you. And, you know, the desert is so beautiful, but yet it is so harsh. And I think it's that juxtaposition that makes it such a compelling case. And not to mention the fact that it was two British backpackers. People come to this country to enjoy everything that it offers and our beautiful outback and the territory. And I think, you know, the fact that that was also flipped on its head and became a nightmare is also something that it's hard not to be compelled and interested in such a story.
1: Peter Falconio's parents continue to this day holding hope that their son's body will be found despite Bradley Murdoch's death last year. Are there ongoing police or other investigations into finding his body?
22: Police still maintain that they always keep the lines open. They are always interested. Even though the case was closed and Bradley was convicted, the fact that they still haven't found Peter Falconio's remains means that they are still wanting information. So just before Bradley died last year, they obviously went and visited him. And then after that, they doubled the reward to $500,000. They say they did receive some information from it, but none of it has been viable. So it really is, I guess, a hope that somebody knows something out there and will come forward. As a part of this investigation, we spoke to Northern Territory Police, so the Acting Commander, Mark Grieve.
2: The death of Bradley Murdoch doesn't mean the death of our endeavours to try and search for Peter, and I think people recognise that.
22: And as part of our story, we also spoke to Dr. Jim Whitehead, who did his PhD, and he posits a theory that Falconio's body is somewhere within 70 kilometres of where the actual attack took place. And so he sort of believes that it's somewhere between Barrow Creek and Tennant Creek. And he estimates that if police were to do a search off the back of his theory, that it would cost about $500,000 to do that. And that he, like so many people, are hopeful that it will give Mr. Falconio's family some answers.
4: Well, you can't really get closure until you have something to mourn over. Even if we only find a bone or a sliver of something, it gives family something to bury, something to create a grave and a memorial to.
1: Emma, thanks so much.
22: You're welcome.
1: Emma Masters there, a reporter based right here in Alice Springs and Bantua. And that's Australia Wide for today. My name's Alex Barwick. Thanks to the program's producer, Alex Hyman, and thanks for listening.

0: Good evening, Brianna Shepherd with ABC Radio News. The United States has launched more strikes on Iran hours after US President Donald Trump vowed to reinstate an American blockade of Iranian ports and charge ships for safe passage through the Strait of Hormuz. Iran has responded with attacks on Middle East allies of the US, as the BBC's Barbara Plett-Usher reports.
1: The issue really is a dispute over how the Strait of Hormuz is managed. The Iranians see themselves overseeing the strait. They have said there's a particular route they want ships to take. They've talked about imposing fees, and they have been firing on ships that take a different route. And the Americans are just not ready to have Iranian sovereignty over the strait, especially as because Iran has leverage, then it can disrupt the global economy at any time. That's at the root of this, and we've seen a sort of controlled escalation over the past week. Neither side it seems ready to go back to a full-on war, but things are getting more and more tense.
0: Concerns petrol prices could be back on the rise are being played down as fighting between the US and Iran continues. Transport expert at Swinburne University, Professor Hussein Dia, says Australia has built up a resilience against the impact of the ongoing conflict.
2: We are in a better position today than we were when the conflict first began. We have stronger fuel reserves. The government has been securing additional fuel shipments. They have introduced new strategic reserve powers and have worked closely with the regional partners.
0: A last-ditch meeting between BHP and unions has failed to avoid scheduled industrial action at the miners' Pilbara export hub. Kimberly Putland reports.
3: Unions last week announced they'd given BHP the required 5 days' notice to strike after negotiations over pay and conditions broke down. This morning's meeting was a last-ditch effort to reach an agreement after BHP turned to the Fair Work Commission for help with bargaining, a move criticised by the combined ports unions. With no resolution, workers will down tools for an 8-hour stoppage at BHP's Port Hedland port operations on Thursday, which they claim will cost the miner up to $50 million in lost revenue.
0: Australian super funds are being accused of failing to show empathy to their customers. Consumer advocacy group Super Consumers Australia analysed 1,000 mystery shopper calls to 20 super funds. It found 70% of calls from customers experiencing vulnerability scored 50% or lower for empathy. SCA's chief executive, Xavier O'Halloran, says account holders often report a very transactional experience.
4: The type of language that was used really didn't express any kind of empathy for what had happened. You know, a really bad example was someone disclosed that a family member had just passed away and they needed to get some superannuation in order to travel for a funeral. And the very next line from the customer service agent was, "How do you spell your surname?"
0: The federal government is being urged to defend the work of Australian creatives from artificial intelligence. Prime Minister Anthony Albanese is set to outline his government's approach to AI in a keynote speech tomorrow. It's expected to include safety concerns around AI and its potential benefits. Australian children's author Andy Griffiths says AI platforms have been unfairly benefiting from people's work.
5: In the real world, we have laws that if you want to use someone's creative output, you go to them or their publisher, you make a deal and you seek permission and you pay a fee. They seem to think this is too much of a problem for them. They can't afford it.
0: And in the AFL, Fremantle defender Brennan Cox says the Dockers are expecting Port Adelaide to be at their best when they face them in South Australia on Saturday. The Dockers come off the back of a 38-point victory against the Sydney Swans in a top-of-the-table clash in Perth last week. Cox, who will play his 150th game on Saturday, says there's still some questions of who could return from injury to the Port Adelaide side.
6: Yeah, a little bit of unknown, but I would take whoever plays and expect their best. They've been a bit unlucky with close games, and if they were able to win a couple of them, they'd be up a bit higher on the ladder in the top eight. So we expect their best.
0: WA's weather, mostly clear conditions across the state, with the same for tomorrow. In Perth, clear this evening, dropping down to 11 degrees overnight, with a sunny top of 24 set for tomorrow. Right now in town, it's 13 degrees. 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

0: Extra Time is here, and it is double delight on a Tuesday night with two big stars joining the program. The Eagles, number one draft pick, Willem Dersma, to join us ahead of their clash with the two-time reigning premiers, the Brisbane Lions. And the wild thing, Perth Scorchers fast bowler Lance Morris to chat after the full Big Bash fixture was released today. The Scorchers are off to Chennai, but they'll be back for Boxing Day action against the Stars. Plenty to get through. And as always, your calls are welcome. 1300 22 1025. If you want to have a chat, that is 1300 22 1025. If you'd rather flick us a text, you can. 0437 22 1025. Flick us a text if you want to join the conversation. Mitch Turner here with you and alongside me, as always, senior sports writer at the West Australian, Glenn Quartermain. Quarters.
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0: Some breaking news, relatively breaking news, off the top of the program as well in the world of football. Billy Frampton from Collingwood, formerly of South Fremantle, of course. He has had his rough conduct charge for a dangerous tackle on Whitlock over the weekend. It's been downgraded to a fine. So initially it was offered a week. Headed to the tribunal tonight, downgraded to a fine. He is free to play Carlton this weekend, which is a big result given he's been in very good form this year for Collingwood, largely in the absence of Darcy Moore. And he was downgraded, the impact downgraded to low, and therefore he walks away with a fine. Essentially what the tribunal found was that the vision showed that while Whitlock's head did hit the ground, the force was reduced by his knee and his shoulder first making contact with the ground. That was relevant to both the force and in which his head hit the ground, and also the potential for injury. They looked at the vision. Whitlock does not appear to be in any discomfort following the tackle, and they know from the medical report that Whitlock did not suffer injury. So it was downgraded to low. So some news right off the top. Billy Frampton is free to play in footy's biggest rivalry this weekend.
1: Having a good run, Collingwood, at the tribunal lately.
0: Well, Billy Frampton has been playing with fire, and he walks away again.
1: Well, tribunal lotto, and they've had a couple of Division 3 wins, haven't they, Collingwood? You know, it's the 1 week overturn. But
0: and two look, of them being Billy.
1: In his favour, I was a bit hotter on the Maynard one, but
0: on the MyCheck
1: yep. one. But look, in his favour, working against him, he had both arms pinned. In his favour, I think the head and the knee hit the ground. Also, there was a clear turn. I think there was a clear turn, almost as if he was trying to
0: not mitigate. Drive him into it. Yeah. So there you go. Billy Frampton is free to play. That tribunal decision taking quite a while for them to deliberate and come to. But just before we got to air tonight, that news coming through, Billy Frampton is free to play. Also, some good news for the Dockers. Hayden Young has trained strongly and looks like he has a very good chance to play this weekend. Not too long ago, about 10 minutes ago, Justin Longmuir was on Channel 7 in his regular Tuesday night slot, and he spoke to Ryan Daniels about Hayden Young's availability.
2: Yeah, he's got to tick final box of getting through main train on Thursday, but yeah, at this stage it's looking really positive and he trained really strongly today, so yeah, he's in a good space.
0: So that is Justin Longmuir on Hayden Young. Good chance to play this weekend against Port Adelaide, who, well, it is the tale of two teams in every sense of the word in that clash. You've got the healthiest team in the competition up against Port Adelaide, who are absolutely ravaged by injuries. We'll talk about that in just a moment. It does leave a big decision for the Dockers. It's been the most talked about topic in the West this week in the world of football. Sean Darcy, Mason Cox. Sean Darcy, of course, was arrested in Fremantle's game against Sydney off a short break. Mason Cox came in and played probably his best game for the football club. Now that Darcy has been rested and is seemingly available, who will they go for? Ryan Daniels asked Justin Longmuir if Sean Darcy is back and ready to go.
2: Oh, it's tight. We'll have to wait and see. You know, we've clearly got another training session to go. The team doesn't need to be until Thursday, so we'll make a decision on that later in the week.
3: It is a difficult discussion, Sean and Mason, both different players and different strengths. So you really have to work out what's the best way to support Luke Jackson from a week-to-week perspective.
2: Yeah, absolutely. And they're both, as you said, bring different things to the team. Sean's ruck works when he's up and going is outstanding. Coxie gives us the flexibility to not only go on the ruck but also go and have an impact down forward, which we saw on the weekend. It was probably one of his better games for the club. His aerial was strong and

0: really liked his second effort. So, yeah, it's a discussion for Thursday.
1: So there you have it. Justin Longmuir, the coach of the Fremantle Dockers. Not giving away too much there on the decision between Mason Cox and Sean Darcy, but it leads me to our first discussion. Before we get to Willem Dersma from the West Coast Eagles in just a moment, Quarters, you have some thoughts on this.
2: Yeah, well, look, it's Cox's to lose. It's Mason Cox's position to lose. He's ahead of Sean Darcy at the moment. However, you've got to ask the question, seeing as if they, as though they're coming up against Port, who are decimated. So Horne Francis out of suspension. Butters is out now. Do you rest players? So do you rest Luke Jackson and risk the form momentum? Do you risk Josh Tracy? If you do rest Luke Jackson, then Sean Darcy comes in to partner Mason Cox. Now, the other issue there is Port's pretty strong in the ruck department. Jordan Sweet in really good form and a backup, a player who I love. It's the best name in footy, Dante Vicentini. Sounds like a Italian F1 driver, doesn't he?
1: It's or an Italian mobster from back in the day, like, oh, you don't want to cross Dante Vicentini.
2: I lean more to resting players. Now, I don't think they will, to be honest, because they've said all along we're not going to do that. I just think even if a player doesn't really look like he needs a rest at the moment, it can't hurt. It can't hurt. A bit of a freshen up. Not forgetting it's the Derby next the following Friday.
1: Yep.
2: So, I don't know. I would be leaning towards that because...
1: So then they finish with after the Eagles, who don't have a very strong ruck contingent. So that could be another option there. After that, though, it's the Dogs and maybe Tim English.
2: Yeah, so how he's Lob and English. Going. Lob was very good the other night, and English.
1: And then it's Melbourne, which is Max Gawn. Yeah. So you're probably not resting him there. Then it's Adelaide, who is... Lockie McAndrew, who's actually...
2: He's had a great year.
1: Yeah, you don't want to rest him there. And then it's Carlton with Pitnett. So, look, the thing is, by the time they get to Adelaide and Carlton, given the way they're going, they might have the chance to rest them because they've locked away a top spot on the ladder. However...
2: There'll be a bye after that, remember, too.
1: You now have the bye if you finish in the top six that first week of finals. So, if it comes back to the age-old discussion, is it good to have a bye? It's the same in a top-four system in club footy. You know, do you want to win the second semi and have a week off? Like, what's the better option? So, look, they've got some weighing up to do. You're certainly in the camp of it's not a bad week to give Luke Jackson
2: the way their forwards play, they're so combative. You know, Josh Tracy, the way he plays, throws his body around. I just like to see him have a fresh... It'd make me feel better, to be honest. I mean, he'd have to have his hands cable tied to try and convince him not to play. But I just reckon it can't hurt at this stage of the year. It's what a fantastic position to be in, though. 43 players on the training track tonight. Pretty lonely place to be in rehab. The only player who didn't train was Charlie Nichols. He had a finger injury. So they're in great nick. Really important. Hayden Young, there was an 18v18 today. The first choice midfield was Luke Jackson, Hayden Young, Brayshaw and Sarong. So
1: it's pretty good.
2: It's a pretty good position to be in.
1: It's pretty good. I'm probably of leaning of don't rest them at this stage.
2: Is that a momentum thing, do you think?
1: Yeah, I think as well. Like, let's, as a, you know, you can get carried away. Let's not all get carried away. You know, they've still got to lock up their top two spot. They want to get that, you know, in the book, locked up, mathematically get it done. I don't want the Dockers to start getting ahead of themselves and think, look, we can pick and choose a little bit. Look, they're almost at that point where they can do it, and maybe they can, given their two games clear on top. But they did play. They spent a month at home without getting on the plane. They had a bye in the middle of that. They had an actual week off. They're only a couple of weeks post that. Like, they're only a few weeks post having that period. So
2: they've just had three games in 11 days.
1: They have.
2: So that worries me as well. I just reckon it's prudent right now to freshen them up before you hit that consecutive game run. And then it's finals, which is the real, you know, big season.
1: Do you agree with Quarters' take? Glenn Quartermain, senior sports writer of the West. Let us know, 0437221025. Would you rest Luke Jackson this week against Port Adelaide and go with both Sean Darcy and Mason Cox? Or would you keep Mason Cox? Or would you drop Mason Cox and bring Sean Darcy in? Give us a text, 0437221025. You're a Dockers fan or a footy fan. What would your ruck combination be? And is it time for the Dockers to get a little fancy and start resting some players?
2: Yeah, the other issue, Mitch, is that if you don't, Sean Darcy, Peel have got a bye this weekend. So he needs some footy.
1: It'd be a hard training session, let's just say that, if he does not If he does not play this week for the Dockers and doesn't get picked, you imagine he's going to have to put in a pretty big session to, I guess, to get him going. Coming up in just a moment as well, Willem Dersman, the number one draft pick from the West Coast Eagles. He'll be chatting to us very, very shortly. Kicked a cracking goal on the weekend. He went toe-to-toe with Marcus Bontempelli.
2: Wasn't it terrific? What's his better goal, the one against Richmond, left foot, wrong side from the boundary, or that one at the weekend?
1: Richmond.
2: Oh, I reckon.
1: Richmond, yeah.
2: What a goal.
1: I think the Richmond goal looked good. Looked even better when you were there. Like, there was just something about being there.
2: Yeah.
1: You got a real feel for how hard that was. Before we get to Willem Dersma, let's go straight to the phone line. 1-300-221-025. Donnie has called in from Spearwood. G'day to you, Donnie.
3: Good evening, fellas. Listen, it'll be quick. Couple of things. Like, Billy Frampton, I mean, what a joke. Why the hell he got rubbed out in the first place? I mean, what is he supposed to do? I mean, he had no hope of this falling down on top of him. It was, I mean, never pushed him or anything, just momentum. And, like, what a joke. I mean, these clowns are running this AFL, it's just beyond belief. Another one. When Mr. McWhorter is going to wake up? When is he going to wake up and smell the roses? Start protecting his mates, all from Richmond, like Liam Baker. I mean, why did he bring, Jed Graham, after 10, 12 weeks off, straight in, without playing a single game in Waffle? Kyler Young, worst key backman in the league, considered more goals than any other backman in the league, yet is always worse of four players down the bottom on the Eagles' list, and he continues to get game and head over Sandy Brock.
1: Yep.
3: Honestly, I don't get it.
1: Okay, no, fair enough, Donnie. So a couple of selection changes he wants. By the way, Archer Reid, that knee issue, you know, ruled out for the season today by the West Coast Eagles, as we're talking about young tools.
2: I'll give him Tyler Young. You're not convinced with Tyler with the one-on-ones. I will defend Liam Baker, though, and Jack Graham. Both give experience, strong bodies. I mean, it's a very young list. You need some leadership out there. Both of those players do that. And I think, obviously, we know what they add to. They're good players. So I would defend their position in the team. Tyler Young, yeah, look, I'd like to see Sandy Brock get another run at it.
1: Yep, I tend to agree. I think Sandy Brock, he's got a bit of athleticism. Got something about him. Look, hasn't played amazing football at the AFL level, but I like the build. I like he's got a bit
2: got
1: of
2: wheels.
1: An athletic profile. He's certainly very, very quick. If you want to give us a call, 1-300-221-025. It's 19 minutes past 7 here on Extra Time. Great to have your company on 102.5 ABC Perth, ABC WA, Sport Digital, and on ABC Listen. Coming up, joining myself and Glenn Quartermain is Willem Dersma.
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1: Well, the West Coast Eagles showed a heap of fight at the weekend, but ultimately went down to the Bulldogs by 16 points. They face another big test this Saturday night up against the two-time reigning premiers, the Brisbane Lions. Joining us on the line now is one of the most exciting players at the club. As I mentioned before, kicked one hell of a goal on the weekend. That is the number one draft pick, Willem Dersma. Willem, thanks for coming on the show.
8: Perfect. Thanks for having me, boys.
1: Really good showing against the Dogs at the weekend. Ultimately, you fell just short, but you must have been pretty pleased with that performance.
8: Yeah. I think it's pretty much a good step in the development for us. I think that obviously we didn't get the win. It's not the best feeling ever, knowing that you've lost a game when you put so much into it. But when you look at it, you know, after the game and the metrics we had, I think we're starting to show some real promise as a team. And I think that, you know, once we gel a little bit more, get our inside 50s and all that a bit better, I think that you'll find that we'll start to win a lot more of these sort of games. So it's definitely a step in the right direction. And, you know, fallen just short. Just it has a little bit of pain to it, but I think that there's a bright future ahead for us boys, certainly.
1: What was the review like? What were some of the areas that Andrew McWalter was really impressed with, and what were some of the areas that you thought you still got a bit of room to work on?
8: I think definitely our pressure and our tackling and all. I think we stuck a lot more tackles this week. I think our pressure was above 2.0. So I think that we're pretty happy with that and the way that that's going. But I think that, you know, yeah, just clean up a little bit, going inside 50, getting better looks at goal. I think that, those little things that we can do just to increase our scoring odds a little bit more. I think that they're something we can fix up maybe. But I think that the takeaways from the weekend, you know, Dogs are still really good contenders. You know, they're a good team. And I think that, you know, the way we brought the challenge right up to them, it's something to certainly look forward to.
1: You came back from injury and spent a little bit more time forward, but the weekend, it looked like you were picking up those midfield minutes again. Is the plan for you to continue to build that midfield time from now up until the end of the season?
8: Yeah, I think so. I think it's, you know, pretty good. It was a good experience going up playing key forward and learning a bit more about different positions, especially in the AFL game. But, I think going back to the midfield was good fun, getting my hands on the ball a bit more and being around the contest. It certainly, you know, gives someone, you know, it's a young player to, you know, get a bit more confidence finding the footy and used to it around the ball. So, yeah, it was really good fun. I quite enjoy it.
1: This time last year, Willem, you were running around in the under-18s. Now you're playing against the best players in the country. What was it like going head-to-head with Marcus Ponsonpelli?
8: Yeah, definitely. You pretty much said it there. He's, you know, he's the best player in the comp for a reason. I think that, you know, going head-to-head with him, I certainly learned a lot. And he's someone I've definitely sort of looked up to the last couple of years. And I think that, it was pretty surreal. I felt like I was, you know, a little footy fan out there again, lining up next to him. But unfortunately, I had to put that all aside and worry about the job I had to do with the game ahead. And, you know, play footy, so couldn't get caught up in that for too long. But it's pretty amazing. I think that the turnaround from 18s to the AFL level, you just got to adapt to it so quick. And I think the club's done a pretty good job and the team around us have done a good job to help us, you know, get that experience into us early. And I think that we're growing more confident by each week.
1: You mentioned it there, and it gets thrown out a lot, but playing on these great players and, you know, gaining the ability to learn from them, in a more real sense, are you out there playing on a Marcus Ponsonpelli and you're thinking in your head, okay, that's interesting he did that. Okay, this is interesting he's going here. Is that the kind of thing that goes through your head when we talk about, you know, learning from these great players? You just kind of think about it throughout the game and think, okay, that's an interesting way to go about it.
8: Yeah, I think so. I think that's probably have a little bit more of that approach sort of after the game, but definitely you're still certainly thinking about that on the field, and especially with, you know, players like him that, you know, you idolise, you try and look at the little things that they're doing in the game to find space and how you can, you know, that beat you at this contest, but you know, think about how you can try and have a better impact at the next one. Or what they're going to do, but you know, it's the constant sort of thinking in the game that, as much as it's a physical game, it's more of a mental game out there. So you just got to constantly stay ready for those challenges, and it's really fun, you know, learning those things.
1: You certainly held your own out there, Willem. Willem Dersmer from the West Coast Eagles joining us here on Extra Time with myself, Mitch Turner, and Glenn Quartermain.
2: Willem, speaking of Marcus Ponsonpelli, I've got a feeling that by the time you're finished, you're going to have a pretty big fan base as well. But that was your fifth game with 20 disposals and 1+ goals. I wanted to ask you, what's your favourite round? I think it was Richmond round 8, left foot, wrong side, or your centre clearance masterpiece at the weekend?
8: It's a good question. I reckon I don't really have a favourite, to be honest. I think that They were both pretty good in their own way. I don't think I've I don't reckon I've ever even tried to kick one from 45 out on the left until I did it in that game. So that was pretty fun to see that go through. But even the one on the weekend, I was pretty happy with. And hopefully there's a couple more like that along the way.
2: Your goal kicking on the run has always been a trait. Is that something you can work on?
8: I think so. I think usually I'll probably look to pass, but certainly that, you know, when you're around the goal, if you can, anytime you can increase your accuracy, it's never a bad thing to work on it, looking ahead at goal. So it's definitely not going to just leave it. I'll certainly keep working on that, and if I can help the team, then I'm definitely going to do it.
2: You've got a background in dancing. It's been well documented. Do you think that helps you in terms of your work around the stoppage and your ability to get free?
8: I think so. I think that, you know, definitely the being light on my feet and having fast footwork in stoppage in tight for a taller sort of player, still developing, it certainly helped me this far. So I think that, it's definitely an asset for me. And I think that, you know, it's probably starting to show on the big stage.
2: Now, I have to ask you about your great mate, Harley Reid. You go back a fair way as friends. You've been rooming with him. Tell us through how much he's helped you in your first year of AFL, and more importantly, who's the better cook?
8: Harley's definitely got me on the cooking front. He's been at it for 3 years, which is this is still my first year. I'm still learning with my recipes and all. But, he's been huge for me. The way he carries himself, the way he goes about it, with fans, with recovery, with diet, even with game day preparation and all, like he's been super professional, and especially being under the spotlight so much over here, I think the way he carries about it. And he's also really, really focused on what he has to do for the team and what we've got to do together as a team rather than individuals. It's so easy to get caught up in the individual stuff of this game, but I think he does a really good job of bringing everything back to us as a team.
2: And come on, what's his signature dish if he's such a good cook?
8: He's pretty good at his carbonara for a game.
2: Nice. Hey, just one final one from me. The Rising Star Award, you're well up there. Most people think you're a really good shot at it. Jagger Smith, Harry Dean, a few others. Do you feel that at all? Do you feel that outside expectation?
8: Not really. I don't probably read into it probably as much as the media and some other people would. But, I'm not really too fussed on that thing. I think it... you know, to win it would be a nice accomplishment, but at the end of the day, I think that I'm a bit more worried about us as a team and how I can impact our development and fast track that for us to become, you know, contenders as soon as we can. And I think that's whether I win it or not, I just want to try and improve myself and my game and get there to be the best I can for the team.
2: And another big test against the Lions.
8: Yeah, the Lions are definitely in form. I think that it'll definitely be a test, but if we go about it the way we play on the weekend, bring our pressure and all, I think that in front of our home fans at Optus, it'll certainly be a completely different game, and I hope that, hopefully we can take a few scalps along the way.
1: Willem, talking about the improvement in this group and the big tests this week, and then the derby as well the following week, so a few big weeks coming up, do you feel like the group's finally coming together? The consistency of performance certainly seems to indicate that.
8: Yeah, for sure. I think that we've been really consistent with our process over outcome base approach. I think that whether we win, lose or draw, I think that we're looking at what we do as a team, how we can improve that. I think that the more we play together, the better we go about our game. I think that we're going to find that we'll win a lot more games, and together as a team, I think we're really starting to gel. And I think that we plan to have a strong finish this season. We're obviously not just going to stop and give up. I think that we've got a lot of good footy still left in us, so we're going to just give it a red hot crack for the rest of the year.
1: I have a real small, quick one to ask you, just out of curiosity, because you've been out there, Perth Stadium. Is the surface a little slippery at the moment, like a little unstable? It seems like it's been quite soft in the past few weeks, and it's just got a few chunks coming out of it. Have you found that a little bit out there at Perth Stadium in the last couple of games? It certainly seemed that way against Adelaide a couple of weeks ago.
8: I'd probably say I reckon only in the pocket of the what end is it?
1: To the right of the benches, if you're looking out, yeah, the city end.
8: That end, yeah. I think that. That pocket's probably a little bit slippery, but other than that, I I've got pretty much no complaints. Yeah. I think that, you know, it's bloody good oval, bloody good stadium. Fans make it the best too. But, yeah, it's a little bit slippery in that pocket, but you just got to adjust when you're out there.
1: And it's emergency services round this weekend. How did your photo shoot go today? Heard the cameras are out there. I hear you you might have a future in the fireman calendar at the end of the year.
8: Yeah, it was pretty funny. I think that, you know, getting out there, getting the gear on for the photo and even getting on the hose was pretty fun. But, you know, it's a pretty big round to appreciate all the work that the emergency services do for us and the community. And, you know, our appreciation is so heavy for them and what they do constantly to protect our community, keep everyone safe. But yeah, I think it's good that we get to appreciate what they do this round and get to give back in the footy world.
1: It is a wonderful, wonderful course and a great round to be a part of. So it's nice to see the club getting behind that, and I'm really looking forward to seeing the final results of the photo shoot, because I heard you did a very, very good job out there. Willem Dersmet, really appreciate your time. Well done on the weekend against the Dogs. The result didn't quite go your way, but good luck this weekend against the Lions and for the rest of the year.
8: Perfect. Thanks, guys. Thanks for having me.
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1: Wonderful to have Willem Dersmet join us on the program. What a season he is having. He's got a very, very good case for the Rising Star. It was a little slow coming back from injury, just getting his legs back under him.
2: Well, he was in the forward line for two.
1: Yeah, as a first-year player, and he's just getting himself going again. But moving back up into the midfield, he looks like he's back to that Rising Star form.
2: Aren't the young men coming through, or the young players coming through the AFL and the AFLW, aren't they articulate?
1: He spoke so, very, very well. Yeah, so who would be who's he up against?
2: Oh, Jagger Smith.
1: And probably one more.
2: Maybe Harry Dean.
1: Yeah, I think they're the three, aren't they?
2: I think I've got Jagger Smith still a nose in front. But it's really close. But I think it's those two. I actually think it's down to two.
1: Jagger Smith has been a big part of this turnaround in form.
2: And was when they weren't winning as well.
1: He started well, then he dropped a little bit. Jagger Smith, his role changed, the minutes changed. And then once Josh Fraser took over again and he increased those midfield minutes again, he's just been a very big part of
2: it. Very different players.
1: Yeah, no, very different players. Jagger Smith.
2: Goal assists.
1: Yeah.
2: Inside ball.
1: Yeah, Willem Dersmet is.
2: Absolute polish and craft.
1: We say this, and it's hyperbolic sometimes, you know, the comparisons you make, and we don't mean them literally like they are as good as these players, but if you look at the way he moves and some of his attributes, it's almost, this is going to sound ridiculous. He's got elements of Nat Fyfe and Bontempelli, Willem Dersma. So I see the build he has is a real similar build to what Nat Fyfe had when he came in, quite a long, very skinny and slender kind of player, but has that aerial ability, that Fyfe grab, where he can float across and take a big grab, but he has the polish of Bontempelli. I'm not saying he is going to be as good as a player of the combination of the two.
2: No, but he may have elements of those players.
1: But he's got some strengths of both those players, and I think he's going to get a little bit bigger over the years and get a little bit more size and strength, because he's probably not big enough right now to compete with those big-time midfielders. They're a bit too strong for him. But once he gets a bit of a strength about him and a couple of pre-season in the AFL system, it's going to be
2: he's going to be a super
1: pretty
2: player.
1: Scary. And if they can keep he and Harley Reid together, gee, it's a pretty good 1-2 punch.
2: Yeah, well, how
1: very good 1-2.
2: He caught his goal a little bit fluky. I would beg to differ on that. I think he's just being quite humble. It was all the skill that was required he has for that goal.
1: He is very, very modest. So coming up shortly, by the way, Lance Morris from the Perth Scorchers. They are off to India. Have you put your hand up yet, Quarters, and said, hey, does someone need to go over and cover the game and get over to Chennai for a bit
2: Got
1: of a
2: some
1: trip?
2: Some cricket writers who are ahead of me. So.
1: Tell you what, it'd be pretty good. It'd be pretty good to head over and watch a game of Big Bash in India, because they will love it, the fans over there.
2: Jackson Barrett, Josh Kempton, probably ahead of me at this point, mate.
1: They go mad for cricket, as we know. And they love T20 cricket. And you know what they do love as well? Despite the rivalry, they do really show a lot of love for Australian cricketers, because they respect Australian cricketers'
2: ability. So you think they will turn up for that game?
1: they have to try and keep him out. Like, if you honestly, and I think Cash is a big cricket fan, nodding behind the glass as well. If you tell an Indian cricket fandom, if you tell those fans that you are bringing two Australian T20 sides, and let's not forget, we're talking Cooper Connolly, Mitch Marsh, some big names coming, potentially Lance Morris. If you tell them that they're coming over to play, you'll have to keep people out of the ground. Like, it'll be hard. It'll be absolutely packed. They love an event. They love cricket. Doesn't matter who's playing. They will get around it.
2: But they'll see some players they've seen in the IPL.
1: So the stadium holds 38,000 people, just over 38,000. I reckon they'll get every bit of that, and probably maybe more will try and squeeze in, but I think they'll be all around it. I think the Scorchers and the Renegades, when they head over there, and they're obviously going to have a training session and whatnot, first game of the Big Bash, they'll be flooding them all over the place. Hopefully, that's the only flooding.
2: Feels
1: because
2: like
1: as Akash also mentions, the weather at that time of year in India in December, little monsoonal at times as well, the rain and other things. So hopefully it's not too bad.
2: Feels like we're at a really pivotal time in with the Big Bash, which is a competition I love. We love it here in Perth. Just with the changes in the fixtures in recent years and this game in Chennai and the fixtures released today, and private ownership, the spectre of private ownership hanging over the competition as well. So
1: it is. It's the spectre hovering over Australian cricket, not just the Big Bash competition, of course, which it's directly involved in, but it really is hovering over Australian cricket, because it feels like it's going to have such an impact on every element of cricket in Australia when that happens, because that is where the money is going to potentially flood in. So it's going to change the entire landscape. It can change times of schedule and all sorts of things. So,
2: well, the Renegades, who they're playing, and the Stars, they'll cease to be, won't they?
1: I think, yeah, the Renegades will cease to be. We know that. The Stars might continue to be.
2: So the Renegades, what will they become? The Bush Rangers?
1: No, they've got a license up for sale. They won't be a Melbourne-based franchise. That'll be gone, or a Victorian-based. It'll be purchased by someone. Look, there is talk that maybe that is the soft launch into getting India involved, in coming in and taking over that license. But I think, I've been told that the Stars, so the Renegades will stay in Melbourne, but stakes sold. So they won't be playing down at Geelong. You can pretty much pencil that in. That's gone. I think the Stars will stay the Stars and incorporate players from the Renegades and things like that. But I've been told that the Stars are a good chance still to keep their branding, because they're going to fight for it, because they actually have it. No, it's not successful, but they do have an established brand. The Renegades are, they do feel like, although they've had more technically more success than the Stars, they do feel like they are the off-Broadway. They get pushed down into Geelong. They play at Docklands. Like, they've been the ones that have been pushed to the side over the years. So they're going to be the ones that have, as we know, their license is gone.
2: Are there untouchable brands in the BBL? I think there's one definitely here.
1: The Scorchers, yeah.
2: The naming rights. I don't think you can change that.
1: Yeah.
2: But money talks.
1: Yeah, the Renegades were set up for failure. I think going down the highway to Geelong was just never ideal for them, although I'm not against, you know, going down that way, but it was never going to work. Docklands is not a great place for cricket, never has been. They always felt like an afterthought from Cricket Victoria, the Renegades, and that's why they're gone, and we'll see what happens with the Stars, whether they will be completely rebranded as, you know, the Bush Rangers or something like that and change to blue. Who knows? We'll wait and see, but I've spoken to some people that have a feeling the Stars might stay the Stars after all this, and it's all, oh, you know, we're going to merge, basically. That's kind of what we're going to do. We're going to bring it all into one, and they'll just get close and go, no, we're just staying as the Stars. We'll wait and see. We'll have a chat. We'll hear from Lance Morris very, very shortly and get his thoughts on the Scorchers opening up in India. By the way, a couple of texts coming in. The Traralgon Tiger said, please tell Donnie that another Richmond mate is going to be heading to West Coast in Nathan Broad. Enjoy that one, Donnie.
2: Sounds like it, doesn't it?
1: Says the Traralgon Tiger. So Nathan Broad has openly said he'll be out the door and he'll be seeking a move back to WA as a West Australian-based player. So there you go. Marlon in Fremantle is talking about umpiring this season and says, surely we can't blame the umpires. The rules are just so vague. What is prior opportunity in holding the ball? What constitutes an attempt to get rid of it? I will say Matt Stevic, who made that howler last week, and look, Howlers are howlers. That is
2: that
1: what
2: was
1: is.
2: A shocker.
1: It was a shocker, the play-on decision of Jack Ginnivan that favoured Hawthorn. That was a howler by Matt Stevic. He will be umpiring this week, as he should be.
2: He's a great, very good umpire.
1: He's probably the best umpire in the AFL,
2: But that was a shocker.
1: Was a shocker, and anyone who is shocked that he's umpiring this week or thinks he shouldn't be is

0: needs to have a serious look at themselves. Because I think the answer to bad umpiring decisions certainly isn't drop the best umpires. Well, that's that is counterproductive. So I'm glad he's out.
1: It does illustrate how confused everyone is with the stand rule, which I don't like.
0: Absolutely, 100%, 100% agree.
1: Even the umpires are confused.
0: 100% agree. Yeah, we're all confused. Anyway, Lance Morris from the Perth Scorchers caught up with him a little bit earlier. The Big Bash fixture release, as I mentioned today, Perth Scorchers opening their title defence against the Melbourne Renegades in Chennai on December 12. It's the first ever Big Bash game to be played on foreign soil. Excuse me. Got a frog in my throat. They then return home to play three straight games at Perth Stadium, including on Boxing Day. I chatted to Lance Morris earlier and asked him how he feels about heading across to India.
2: Yeah, it's exciting. I think looking at the schedule today, yeah, obviously we knew that there were chats about potentially opening the BBL over there in India, and now it's real. So, yeah, I think the guys will be excited to get over there and play a game in what will be obviously very different conditions, followed by obviously a whole different fan base as well. So, I guess the whole play is to get a different set of eyes on the game, and the more viewership we have, the better. So, yeah, looking forward to it for sure.
0: It's certainly an exciting move for the league. We know the fandom around cricket in India is bigger than anywhere on the globe, and certainly T20 cricket. Are you expecting a pretty raucous crowd over there, you think?
2: I think so. I think Chennai obviously is pretty well renowned to be full of yellow shirts normally, and yeah, hopefully we can sell a bit of orange merch over there and gain some fans. So yeah, it's always, I've been fortunate enough to obviously tour over there, but I haven't played a game yet, so I'm excited to get in amongst the atmosphere and see what it feels like to be right out there in the middle.
0: Being a fast bowler, I'm sure you would have watched at least a little bit of the Indian Premier League in the recent season and tournament. The pitches weren't too bowler-friendly on the whole across the tournament. They were basically putting down these concrete slabs of roads and saying, hey, we want to see 500 runs scored. Are you a little nervous about what they might produce?
2: Yeah, it's certainly looking that way. They're obviously leaning towards more fours and sixes, and yeah, I guess that brings the people through the gate. So, yeah, it'll be a test for sure. So I think we'll be leaning on some guys that have played a bit of IPL over there. And we've got the likes of, obviously, Mitch Marsh, Josh Inglis and Cooper Connolly more recently who have been over there and had some success. So it'll be good to pick the brains of those guys, and I think that'll be a big advantage as well to have them over there with us.
0: You've played all over the place, Lance, and you mentioned you've toured through India as well. Of course, we haven't had Indian players in the Big Bash due to other commitments over the years. Would you love to see some of the big Indian players, however that may be, through privatisation, whatever it is, would you like to see big-name Indian players join the Big Bash?
2: Yeah, I think it would be awesome to have those bigger names come over to the Big Bash. I think that's the whole concept of getting internationals over is obviously getting amazing players, and the fan base that follows them is even better as well. So, yeah, I'm all on board with getting the best players out there in the BBL league.
0: I think everyone's going to be training pretty hard ahead of that Chennai game to try and get on the flight and get over there and experience. It's going to be pretty exciting. I mentioned in the intro that you play three straight home games at Perth Stadium after that, including a Boxing Day clash with the Stars. You play one on the 30th of December as well. Must be nice getting that confirmation again that you'll be home across the Christmas and New Year's period.
2: Yeah, definitely. I think that's a really good opportunity to put the foot down early and hopefully get a bit of a decent run behind us and carry that momentum through to the back end of the tournament, where it's probably looking a little bit more hectic, and we'll be on the plane over to the east a little bit more, but we're used to our travel being from the west. So yeah, hopefully we can take those home games and run with them.
0: I know you're probably very tired of talking about this topic, and dare I say, pardon the pun, but looking back, you haven't played a top level game of cricket since March 2025. The back injury, you've had the big surgery. How is the body feeling?
2: Yeah, it's feeling really good at the moment. I feel like we've done a really nice block of

0: pre-season with WA cricket, and my individual rehab is tracking pretty much on schedule with the original return to play plan that I was given before surgery. So yeah, I'm gradually building through the gears, and my body's responding pretty well at the moment. So I'm hoping to get out there as soon as possible and just play cricket again, no matter where it is.
1: Lance Morris from the Perth Scorchers joining us here on Extra Time. For those who weren't as familiar, you had pars stabilization surgery to fix your back, which sounds like a pretty brutal procedure. Was it as brutal as it sounds?
0: Yeah, it does sound pretty invasive, I guess, when you say spinal surgery. But in terms of the recovery, I was basically up and walking the same day. And basically, yeah, I guess you can't really, you don't want to confuse it with a fusion of two different levels. Essentially, it's just a bolt on either side of that vertebra that was giving me trouble with a titanium wire. And essentially, that reinforces the level that was giving me trouble and was the main reason I was spending a fair bit of time out of the game. So, yeah, that stays in my back forever, and hopefully that holds me in good stead and just put an end to having to worry about my body and all the time. And yeah, hopefully I can just move forward and focus on playing as much cricket as possible.
1: It feels like a rite of passage in this country to go through the back issues as a fast bowler. Pretty much every fast bowler in Australian cricket goes through them at some stage. Have you had to modify your action at all or your preparation?
0: I feel the frustrating part about my back was I think I was a little bit predisposed to some back issues just with how my body looks. I've got a little bit of an extra curve in my back, and yeah, I guess means I'm a little bit more prone to get into some awkward situations when I'm bowling as fast as I can. So just getting that surgery, they actually do a little amputation of some bone as well that frees up some more ability to get in a bit more extension as well. And hopefully that alone will make a really big difference with how my body holds up. But yeah, as I was touching on, I was making some really nice technical changes leading into when I broke down with injury. So that was really frustrating. But yeah, the silver lining of having a long layoff is just absolutely nailing down the basics and technical work and working on a few different things, because I've certainly had enough time to do it.
1: Does that mean you are confident that, I mean, you called the wild thing and we know the pace you can produce. Does that mean you're confident that you won't lose any of that pace and you should be able to get back to the speeds you were bowling prior to the surgery?
0: Yeah, I think the success rate of the surgery in general has been basically most people that have had it, if not all of them, have got back to where they were prior to surgery and played at the same level. So I can take a lot of confidence from that. There's guys running around playing test cricket at the moment, which is my major goal long term with that surgery. They've had it done and come back flying.
1: A lot of reps in the nets, I'm assuming, is what's going to be happening over the next little period. But what does your return to cricket actually look like? Are you going to play some club cricket? Are you going to play some shield cricket? Are you waiting for the big bash? What does it look like for you if everything goes to plan?
0: My scheduled return to play is somewhere around September. So basically, I will hopefully be playing practice games with WA throughout August if the weather holds up. And yeah, I'm basically eyeing off a return to play through WA cricket. So whether that be the first one day or the first field game, that's where my eyes are set. So yeah, like I said, it's basically one foot in front of the other, and don't cast my eyes too far ahead. But I just want to get out there and be fit and available.
1: Yeah, I mean, I know it's one foot in front of the other, and just getting back to bowling in professional cricket is absolutely the goal for you right now. But do you still hold ambitions to break into that test side? I mean, a lot of people have seen you around the country in the white ball game, in the Big Bash, and of course, playing for Australia, but probably don't realise your red ball game is probably your strength, Lance. Is that still the goal to get back in the test side? Is that something that, if all goes well and form goes well, that you'd be able to do this summer?
0: Yeah, that's certainly an ambition for me, and I think it's been pretty well documented that there's quite a full-on test schedule coming up. I think it's something like 20 odd games in 12 months of cricket. So,
1: Yep.
0: yeah, naturally, having that much cricket on the cards hopefully means there might be some rotation there, and yeah, I hope that opportunity arises for me throughout that. But yeah, first and foremost, I have to be fit and available. Yeah, we'll see where that gets to.
1: A lot of leagues around the world, Lance, in T20 cricket. There is seemingly a new league popping up every single week in every single country. But a lot of talk about the potential privatisation for the Big Bash, which we know happens in other leagues around the world. As a player, looking at that model, and we've been very state-driven in Australian cricket for our entire history, but looking at the privatisation model, could you see the positives and the negatives of that? And where would you fall on that if Cricket Australia went that way?
0: Yeah, I think as a player, I'm probably falling on the more positive side. I think basically, the goal is to lock down as much talent as we can, and naturally, as you said, the way the T20 landscape is at the moment, there's a lot of different leagues sort of jostling for spots, and there's crossover and clash, and not like the biggest players are going to be drawn to the financial reward. So if it means we can keep first and foremost homegrown talent playing for BBL League, then that's awesome. And then obviously it gives us the access to those international players that draw big crowds as well. So yeah, I think if it's done well and not rushed, and it's got the best interest of Australian cricket at heart, then I think it's worth doing.
1: And I think we're all watching that space at the moment and seeing where it ends up. Final one to finish. I think you've got two main bowling coaches at WA Cricket, Tim McDonald being one of them, and Simon Macken as well, who's been doing a lot of work there. Who's your favourite out of the two?
0: I can't pick a favorite. They've been awesome. Those guys bounce off each other beautifully, and there's a fair bit of experience there to draw on. So yeah, they've certainly thrown a few things at us as a bowling unit this pre-season and had a bit of fun with it. So yeah, particularly Simon Macken rejoining WA is pretty cool to see. So looking forward to seeing where we can get to.
1: Exciting times to come in the WA side with Bo Casson obviously leading up the group and Adam Voges still in charge of the Perth Scorchers. Really looking forward to the entire summer of cricket getting underway for the WA and Perth sides. I appreciate your time, Lance. We're glad to hear the recovery's gone well, and we're looking forward to seeing you out there this season.
0: Awesome. Thanks for having me on.
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1: Nice to chat to Lance Morris. He's been out for a long time, as I said, had that back surgery in March last year. It's been a long time since we've seen the Wild Thing, but it'll be good to see him back this summer, I think. Lance Morris, and it's a fair surgery, as he described it there, the back surgery, the plates and the wires
6: not the
1: and
6: first
1: everything.
6: To go through it?
1: No, a number of WA cricketers, of course, Cameron Green, Jason Behrendorf.
6: He'll be able to lean on that experience, and let's hope he gets back. Very exciting talent.
1: Yeah, and the game in India, as mentioned, it's going to be very, very exciting. You heard Lance Morris say as well, he's all in favour of privatisation, as many of the players are, because it's going to bring money, and it's also going to bring a little bit of freedom. Rather than it be tied to your state-based contract, you have the chance to, I guess, auction yourself around a little bit more in whichever way they choose to do that, in whatever format, whether they do have an auction or a bidding war or however it'll work. It will suit the players more so. I think everyone would be okay with the privatisation model as long as it's the integrity of what the Big Bash and the essence of what it is was preserved. I think that's the balance everyone's trying to find out at the moment is,
6: well,
1: can we keep the essence of what the Big Bash League is?
6: And the pause for a year is good, because I think They need to. Where is the money being invested? And it can't just be invested at the top end, Mitch. It has to be grassroots investment too. So that's. I think it's good that they can ponder it for a year.
1: I agree. So I was trying to get something up on the right-hand side over here, and my little computer system's not really having friends with me. Not being friends with me at the moment. That's okay. It's being a little bit freezy and frozen, and I'm certainly not Gianni the Tech Daddy. So I'll leave that for someone else to take care of.
6: Gianni the Tech Daddy.
1: I was going to say my alarm clock quarters is set for 2:45 a.m. because I'll be waking up and watching France and Spain go head to head. Will you be waking up?
6: No. I mean, I love it, but I'm not waking up.
1: And I'll be waking up on
6: Thursday.
1: I'm a
6: bit older than you, mate. I need my sleep.
1: I'll be waking up at Thursday at 2:45 a.m. to watch Argentina and England.
6: Who wins it?
1: Go head
6: to
1: head.
6: Make the call. Who wins it from here?
1: I've said France since the start, and I'm going to stick with
6: Mbappe,
1: France.
6: Yeah, I'm going England. I think England win it. It's their turn.
1: Yeah, I think. So look, I think it'd be very interesting to see England.
6: It's coming home.
1: I'd very interested to see England win it. I'd love to see them, and I'd like to see them beat Argentina. But it's France from the start. Their team is just by far the best team in the tournament. Spain second. England and Argentina match up pretty well, but I think the winner comes out of the France v Spain semi final. And just every time I watch France, I just sit there in awe and think how good some of these players are. Oh, they are. Incredible. So I'll be getting up to watch it. If you're a French supporter, the tour has been going on. You can watch France play in the round ball game. Like, not a bad time to be French.
6: A bit more comfortable viewing time to the Tour de France.
1: At Thursday afternoon, our time, the Open gets underway in the golf. Seven Aussies representing
6: Birkdale
1: in the golf. Royal Birkdale,
6: which
1: in the northwest of England.
6: Ian Baker Finch won, I reckon, in 1991.
1: There you go, Ian Baker Finch. All I remember is him slicing a tee shot.
6: I reckon we were 1-2
1: at St Andrews.
6: Mike Harwood might have been runner up. We might have been a 1-2.
1: Well, seven Aussies in the field this time. Mm-hmm. So seven Aussies in the field. Minwoo Lee, of course, Jason Day, Cameron Smith. Adam Scott plays his 101st consecutive major, which is incredible. Lucas Herbert, Travis Smith, and Cameron John, who's actually the nephew of a family friend of mine. So good to see Cameron John get a shot at heading over to the Open as well. So
6: where does it sit? Where does it sit in the majors, Mitch? I've got it second.
1: I have it second behind the Masters.
6: Yep.
1: However, I think if you win an Open, if you win the Open at St Andrews, that goes pretty close to number one because that's pretty special, which is what Cameron Smith did when he won the Open because that is, you know, the home of golf, St Andrews. It's just...
6: It is.
1: No, that's... If it's there, it becomes quite special.
6: I haven't played it, but I've walked it.
1: St Andrews?
6: Oh, it was...
1: Yeah, Dad's played it and I want to get... He went on holiday and stayed there and played it and...
6: Mystical place. It's a mystical place.
1: Said it was the best thing of all time. So that is, yeah, that's where I'd like to. By the way, I confirmed 1991. That is exactly where Ian Baker Finch won the Open. So back at Royal Birkdale. Also worth mentioning, Shayna Jack announcing her retirement at the end of the Commonwealth Games. So two gold medals at the Paris Olympic Games. Famously had that layoff with the drug ban, but fought back to continue her swimming career. So well done.
6: Good luck to her in Glasgow, and she'll be there with her brother, who's also on the team.
1: Yeah, so well done to Shayna Jack. Ash Nelson, I read the teleprompter. Ash Nelson and Chris Waterman are on tomorrow for extra time. Thanks for Cash. Quarters will be back on Saturday.
6: Yeah, I'll be here.
1: Sports Talk with Clint Wielden and Sharad Wellingham. Cash doing the right thing and saying, hey, remember to let everyone know that Ash Nelson is back tomorrow night, and he wrote Ash Turner, and I'm Ron Burgundy. That's how it went down. Everyone else, tomorrow night, Ash Nelson, Chris Waterman for now. News time.
4: ABC News, hello, I'm Satyam Weinstein. The US has launched strikes on Iran hours after US President Donald Trump vowed to reinstate an American blockade of Iranian ports and charge ships for a safe passage through the Strait of Hormuz. Iran's responded with attacks across the Middle East, as the BBC's Barbara Platt-Usher reports.
7: The issue really is a dispute over how the Strait of Hormuz is managed. The Iranians see themselves overseeing the strait. They have said there's a particular route they want ships to take. They've talked about imposing fees, and they have been firing on ships that take a different route. And the Americans are just not ready to have Iranian sovereignty over the strait, especially as because Iran has leverage, then it can disrupt the global economy at any time. That's at the root of this, and we've seen a sort of controlled escalation over the past week. Neither side, it seems, ready to go back to a full-on war, but things are getting more and more tense.
4: Meanwhile, concerns petrol prices could be back on the rise are being played down as fighting between the US and Iran continues. US President Donald Trump says he wants to take control of the strait, which has sparked fears oil supplies could once again be impacted. Transport expert at Swinburne University, Professor Hussein Dia, says Australia's built up a resilience against the implications of the ongoing conflict.
8: We are in a better position today than we were when the conflict first began. We have stronger fuel reserves. The government has been securing additional fuel shipments. They have introduced new strategic reserve powers and have worked closely with the regional partners.
4: Local authorities say Sevastopol, in one of the largest cities in Russian-controlled Crimea, is limiting power supplies after overnight Ukrainian attacks. Crimea has already introduced restrictions on petrol usage because of fuel shortages. The Moscow-installed governor of Sevastopol says the electricity would be supplied for 2 hours, followed by six-hour outages. Ukrainian attacks on Russian energy and logistics infrastructure have disrupted fuel supply, with mini-strikes targeting Crimea in an effort to undermine Russia's control of the peninsula. Relatives of victims who died in a devastating fire at a live music pub in Thailand's capital have started to receive the bodies of their loved ones. The blaze, one of the deadliest in recent years in Thailand, tore through a pub with witnesses describing an explosion, a horizontal burst of fire and smoke engulfing the single-story venue. Officials say the death toll has climbed to 30, with Bangkok's governor vowing stricter inspections and police investigate possible negligence and safety breaches. This person, who lost a friend in the fire, says she wishes it had never happened.
9: It's been very tough for the family to cope. His grandmother is also getting old. She's always said it's got to be him holding a funeral for her, not her being here to receive her grandson's body.
4: Federal opposition leader Angus Taylor has refused to rule out whether the Liberal and National Party will ever enter a coalition with One Nation, but as told 7:30, there's no plans for such a move. Last week, Mr. Taylor said a One Nation government would leave the country with an eternity of pain, but this morning told 2GB Radio in Sydney he criticised the minor party with a very heavy heart. Speaking to 7:30, Mr. Taylor says his focus is on defeating Labor.
10: I want a coalition with the National Party, not just going into the next election, but post the next election in government. That's the plan. That is, there's no ambiguity about that.
4: Australian superannuation funds are being criticised for failing to provide adequate customer service to their account holders. Consumer advocacy group Super Consumers Australia assessed 1,000 mystery shopper calls made to 20 super funds and found an average customer experience score of just 49%. Meanwhile, the country's largest super fund, Australian Super, failed to answer 90% of calls. SCA's chief executive Xavier O'Halloran says people seeking help were often redirected.
11: There's just a real lack of responsibility often when people called up. And what we found was that there was no real language used to say, yep, I can solve that problem for you. In fact, what happened about a quarter of the time is they got told, oh yeah, it's on the website, you can go find it there.
4: And Collingwood defender Billy Frampton is free to play against Carlton this Saturday after his one-match ban for rough conduct was downgraded to a fine at the AFL tribunal. The match review officer had graded Frampton's tackle on North Melbourne's Matt Whitlock on Friday as careless conduct, medium impact and high contact. But Collingwood successfully argued the impact was low. You're up to date with the very latest from ABC News. You can get more news at any time by downloading the ABC Listen app.
12: Western Australia's weather for Wednesday, mostly sunny across the state. Windy morning over northern parts. In Perth, sunny and a top of 24 after an overnight low of 11. And looking ahead, Thursday and Friday, showers with tops of 21. Saturday, showers easing 18 degrees. Sunday, showers 17 degrees. Monday, a possible shower, a top of 18. And Tuesday, showers and 19 degrees.

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2: Yes, well, hello, and how are you? Philip Clark with you on ABC Radio. This is Nightlife. It's Tuesday, the July the 14th. Very good to be with you. And welcome to the program. It's 10:06, first hour of the show. 8:06 in WA, in South Australia, in the Northern Territory. It's 24

0: Territory. It's 24 to 10. You should be getting us loud and clear wherever you are. No transmission issues tonight. You should be getting us loud and clear all the way through the Pacific as well, courtesy of Radio Australia. So it's 6 past 10 in Port Moresby. In Tuvalu, Fiji and Kiribati, it's 6 past midnight. In Honiara and Port Vila, it's 6 past 11. Tonga and Samoa, it's 6 past 1. Very good to have everybody with us from the top of Australia to the bottom and all around the world, of course, with the World Wide Web, of course. Lots of ways to listen to us on broadcast, on digital radio. You can get us on the just stream us off the website, abc.net.au/nightlife. You can also grab us on your TV, channel 25 as well. If you would like to listen that way. And, of course, lots of if you'd like to grab our podcast, then the best way to do that is to put Nightlife into the search bar of the ABC Listen app. And there's all sorts of things there, including our discussion about the liver last night. The liver is the largest gland in our bodies, vital for regulation of the blood and a range of metabolic functions. There was an interesting chat last night with Professor Paul Gow when he joined us to discuss liver health and told us that as many as a third of Australians could be living with a liver condition that significantly affects their health without being aware of it at all. Paul is a has spent 20 years as a gastroenterologist and liver transplant specialist at the Austin Hospital. This is a little bit from our chat last night.
1: As an example, you can take a half of somebody's liver, and this happens with liver transplantation. For example, a parent can donate a half of their liver to their child who's dying from liver failure, and that half of the liver in the parent will grow back within weeks, you know, and you wouldn't know anything had ever happened to it. It's quite miraculous.
0: Within weeks?
1: Yeah, within weeks, it's, you know, you can repeat the patient's, you know, the donor's CT scan and their liver volume is back to normal.
0: That interview, along with all other Nightlife contents, are very readily available via the Listen app, so check it out. Just put Nightlife into the search bar of the ABC Listen app, or you can stream it off the website, abc.net.au/nightlife. All right, to the program tonight. First up, we're going to be having a chat with Ross McMullen, award-winning historian and speaker who's just published an updated and revised history of his absolute doorstopper called Light on the Hill. It's a history of the Labor Party. The Labor Party, well, it's interesting, I suppose, if you're an adherent for all sorts of reasons, but is also one of the oldest continuously operating political parties in the world. I think the Democrats in America lay claim to being the oldest. They date back from the 1820s. Labor from the 1890s is one of the oldest political parties in the world. So we'll find out through a warts and all account of 135 years of Labor history what has gone on. Love your calls, 1300 800 222, or you can text me 0467 922 702 if you would like to ask questions of Ross in our first hour. Nightlife news breakdown on tonight. Katina Curtis is going to join us discussing the Prime Minister's speech on AI he's giving tomorrow. It's in advance of the ALP National Conference, where he's probably concerned that there'll be lots of argy-bargy about job losses and the effect on jobs of the march of AI. So Mr. Albanese, I expect, is getting on the front foot. We'll also be looking at a poll on house prices that's come out. Interesting, because it supports another poll which suggests that maybe Australians are not so concerned as some might say, that that house prices have gone down a bit. In fact, recognise that maybe they need to. You might have some comments about that a bit later on as well. Creator and host of the Forgotten Australia podcast, Michael Adams, will join us. We'll be examining the first skyjacking in Australian history. What happened and why? And as well as looking back at some eco-activism that turned into eco-terrorism in Bunbury in WA back in 1976 with Michael Adams. He's always interesting. On to the latest from the world of tech too. We'll talk with Peter Marks, software developer, and he's got the lowdown on the Telstra outage last week and exactly what caused the software bug that caused clocks to go out of sync and brought Telstra to its knees. So we'll check all of that out as well. We'll play the Mighty Challenge, of course, as well, and lots of

0: things to talk about in the last hour as well. If you're getting an early sleep, you could wake up for the mighty challenge, because France v Spain is on at 5 a.m. tomorrow morning. It's the first of the semi-finals in the World Cup, England v Argentina. There'll be a few people getting up for that one, I suspect, at 5 a.m. on Thursday. And then we shall know. But it's the top four teams, the top four rated FIFA teams are in the semi-finals. So in a way, the system, although it's been long and grinding, has probably worked, hasn't it? Did you see news that they're thinking of extending the whole World Cup roster to 64 teams from 48? I know. Well, I suppose if it's a World Cup, it's a World Cup. Everyone gets a go, do they? Although the qualification process, by the sound of that, might not be so onerous. 1-300-800-222 is my number if you would like to grab a line. I'd love to hear from you.
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0: The Australian Labor Party, as I said, holds a unique claim to being the first Labor Party in the world to win national government, amongst its other claims, which is that it's one of the oldest continuously operating Labor Parties in the world too. Chris Watson became Prime Minister in 1904. Before then, there'd never been a Labor government. Since that time, of course, there have been 12 more Labor Prime Ministers. The Labor's had a bit of a checkered history in terms of electoral success. Some leaders, like Bob Hawke, served for nearly 9 years. ALP's longest-serving leader, Frank Ford, of course, a little-known prime minister, only held the job for 7 days after John Curtin's death in 1945. It's an expansive and busy history, and in a sense, I suppose, the history of the Labor Party is in many ways, like the history of any big institution, it's the history of Australia as well. One man spent years documenting it. Award-winning historian and biographer and speaker Ross McMullen first published The Light on the Hill in 1991, and he's recently released an updated and revised version some 35 years after his first time came out. It's an epic story. Ross is the author of many books, has been awarded the Age Book of the Year Award as well as the PM's Prize for Australian History. He joins us tonight. Ross, good evening to you. Welcome to Nightlife. Hi, Ross. G'day. Welcome to Nightlife.
3: Thank you, Phil.
0: Yeah, we got you. I tell you what, if you're being the party's historian, you might have got into a few arguments over the years, wouldn't you? A lot of people picking you up on whether you've got facts, dates and events right?
3: So much about some dates that I got that part.
0: Ross, I'm sorry. We can't. You're breaking up a lot on the whatever the line we have there. Well, so we'll try and do something about that, because we can't really hear what you're saying on that.
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0: Yes, 1-300-800-222 is the number. Riley says, are you seriously going to be talking about the Telstra outage again? Get over it. Well, no, it's an interesting set of circumstances, I think. Peter Marks out about it before you get head up about it. 1-300-800-222 is my number if you'd like to ask questions about Ross McMullen's history of the Labor Party. Ross, g'day. Have we got you back there?
3: I'm here, Phil. I don't know if you can hear me, but I'm here.
0: That sounds a bit better. Sorry, you're just breaking up. We couldn't hear what you were saying. I was saying, as the party's historian, I'm sure you've been taken to task quite a few times, have you, about dates and times and places and whether you've got it right?
3: No, I don't think I have. I don't recall that being part of the experience at all. What had been part of the experience was that it was I was certainly encouraged by the Labor Party to make it warts and all.
0: Yep.
3: Warts and all, and that was very much about the Labor Party as well as its opponents. Mm. And I did that. And the only time, the only time that there was an issue about what I'd written was what I'd stated about two conservative identities that I strongly disliked, and that was Bjelke Petersen and Garfield Barwick.
0: Mm-hmm.
3: And the Labor Party was concerned that that they might have been susceptible to defamation, and they consulted a defamation specialist, and I was confident that what I'd written was factually and legally fine. I was a lawyer before I was a historian, and that's what the defamation expert ended up saying. Yeah, it's fine.
0: Oh, well, I'm glad you've emerged unscathed from all of that. So am I. So let's start at the beginning. I made the remark at the beginning of this conversation that it is one of the oldest continuously operating Labor parties in the world. I mentioned the Democrats in America have been going, I think, since the 1820s, haven't they? 1830s, but they're older. But there aren't too many that are older than the Australian Labor Party that have been continuously operating, are there?
3: No, I don't think so. No. And the Labor Party has, since 1891, it's retained its name, it's retained its identity, and there's been, you know, whereas the Liberals have changed their names over and over again.
0: Mm.
3: That hasn't happened. That hasn't happened to the ALP. No.
0: I mean, the book's arranged chronologically along the major eras of history. So let's go back to the beginning. It starts in Queensland with the Shearers' strike of 1891, doesn't it? When famously in myth and legend, and also, I suppose, to some degree, in fact as well. Workers disgusted at conditions in the sheds in Queensland gathered under a famous tree in Barcaldine. Tell us about that.
3: They did. They did gather under there. And this was in the context of resistance to extraordinary repression of a shearer strike.
0: Mm-hmm.
3: And the Queensland government implemented these grotesquely ferocious actions, and typified for me by a chap named Bill Hamilton,
0: mm-hmm.
3: who I ended up, you know, I liked the sound of Bill. So Bill's a shearers leader. They arrested all these leaders. And
0: who's they, Ross?
3: That's the point I'm trying to make. No, it's the government,
0: right?
3: It's the government, Queensland government,
0: mm-hmm.
3: and the Queensland government and the police are in cahoots, and they're crushing the strike, and they've arrested 12 union leaders, put them in chains, you know, drag them around, and then had put them through these court cases, which were ludicrous. They found some obscure legislation that had been I think ended in England, but was still somehow available in Australia, and they utilised that. And the strike leaders, including Bill Hamilton, and all Hamilton had done was try and retain angry strikers and try and encourage them not to break the law. Mm. That's what he did, yeah? Now, but it didn't matter. The authorities repressed them and they were sentenced to 3 years jail at a notorious prison called St. Helena. And Bill Hamilton, even though he tried to restrain illegal acts, he was sentenced to 3 years like all the others.
0: Mm.
3: Now, there's a sequel, Phil, that I really like. I really like. Now, after he got out, after he served his 3 years, Bill Hamilton entered Queensland Parliament, and then eventually he became a minister in Queensland, and his ministerial duties at one point involved him
4: visiting that notorious prison at St. Helena. And as you'd expect, the
0: Where is this jail, Ross? It's in Brisbane, is it?
4: It's in Queensland. It's in Queensland. Yeah, yeah. I don't know exactly. I don't remember exactly where. I would have known. I would have known Phil in the 1980s, but I don't remember now.
0: Okay.
4: Punchline is this: that the flunkies and ministerial advisers are saying to Bill Hamilton, in a grovelly sort of way, mind the steps, sir. Yeah. Careful here, minister. Until he stops them and he says abruptly, I know where the bloody steps are. I scrubbed them for 3 years.
0: Yeah, it's quite a story, isn't it? The brutality and as you say, and the lack of change after the Shearer's strike, also the 1890 maritime strike too, made a lot of workers realised they needed representation in Parliament. They began to form these Labor Leagues and run for Parliament. It was different. I mean, this was the case across the country, but it was different around the country, wasn't it? I mean, Queensland had its own flavour and, of course, led to the first Labor government there. But there was activism elsewhere, but it was different. Tell us a bit about that.
4: Yes, well, South Australia was always a little bit different. New South Wales was spectacularly different in that they came from nowhere to get 35 MPs elected in 1891 to attain the balance of power in the New South Wales state colonial parliament, and then they had to work out, well, now we've got this group of 35, how are we going to go about organising them? And what they ended up deciding, and working through all this took years and years and a hell of a lot of angry meetings, what they ended up having to decide was how they were going to control these MPs. And what they ended up, as you'd be aware, is that the Labor Party decided that they would have, by majority vote, a policy list determined, and if any MP, any Labor MP, didn't advocate and promote the policy agenda that had been agreed by majority vote of the party, then what the party would do was say, if you're not going to do what we want, mm-hmm. we'll get someone in who does. Simple as that. We'll endorse someone else.
0: Yeah. One of my texters is saying the St. Helena prison was on an island in Moreton Bay.
4: So, okay.
0: So it does sound a bit like Devil's Island, as you say. All right.
4: Yeah. Thank you. Thank you to the texter.
0: No, there'll be a wealth of knowledge amongst here. So in 1899, the Conservative government resigns in Queensland and the Queensland Labor Party under Anderson Dawson takes charge. And as you write, it's the first Labor government in the world. An unthinkable phenomenon in some quarters was sworn in amidst amazed gasps and shaking of heads on the 1st of December 1899. Now, it was quite a feat, I imagine, and there would have been, I guess, a lot of conservative political forces in clubs shaking their brandy glasses at the prospect. Was there, Ross?
4: Absolutely right. They just couldn't believe it. The same thing happened federally when the first Labor government got in, but that one lasted under Chris Watson, but that one lasted a bit longer. This one under Dawson. Hmm. The appearance they were in for 6 days, the Dawson government,
0: right,
4: and barely got time to open the files before the non-Labor groups who'd had a bit of a rift decided that the advent of a Labor government was so appalling that they'd end their rift. and so that happened very quickly.
0: Having these rough-hewn blokes forming the government will never do, they thought. No.
4: Absolutely.
0: Ross McMullen's with us. He's an historian. He's written a magisterial history of, as I say, one of the oldest continuing operating political parties, Labor political parties in the world, the Australian Labor Party. If you've got questions, 1-300-800-222 is the number. You might have comments or anecdotes too. Love you to join this conversation. 1-300-800-222. Kevin from Maitland. Hi, Kevin.
5: G'day, how are you?
0: Not bad.
5: My question is that I'd love to hear your guest view on Sir Samuel Griffith, remembering that he was initially courted by the fledgling Labor movement and then, of course, became the bogeyman because he was Queensland Premier at the time of the Shearer strikes. And I'm curious to know what his view on Griffith is.
0: Mm. Ross?
4: Griffith had various sort of roles and attitudes. And you know, as both as a politician and a lawyer, and this was manifested in various ways. And as your caller has said, as in different ways at different times.
0: Hmm.
4: And you know, at one point he was sort of regarded as a bit of a lefty, but then later on he wasn't. And that sort of happens to a lot of people, doesn't it, Phil?
0: Well, it's a journey. Yeah, sorry, go on, Kevin.
5: Griffith went on to be the chair of the Constitutional Committee that drafted the Australian Constitution and wrote the Commonwealth of Australia Bill that went through the British Commons, and also became the first Chief Justice of the High Court. So he really had a few brownie points. My understanding was that he couldn't see past his obligation to the law when he put the police in on the striking shearers.
0: Mm.
5: His training as a lawyer compelled him in his role as a premier to, in fact, invoke what the law required of him.
0: Mm.
4: Well, I think that's a view that's very gentle to Griffith, and it's not a view that I'd have. I mean, the way that they repressed the strike was absolutely extraordinary, absolutely extraordinary, and you know, Griffith can or his advocates then or later can say that he had his own reasons for doing what he did, but if he was in any way, I don't know, if he had an ounce of liberal philosophy in his being, that should have come out in the way the strike was crushed,
0: yeah,
4: and the way that the strikers were treated.
0: Yep. Okay.
4: Yeah.
0: All right. Thanks, Kevin. Appreciate it. 1-300-800-222 is the number. Give us a bell if you want to make a comment. I'm talking with Ross McMullen, the author of Light on the Hill, The Light on the Hill, a thumping big history of the ALP. All right. Federation, the movement. So we're just moving on from Bark Holden and the formation of the Labor Party in the 1890s. This movement towards federation, of course, throughout the 1890s. The Labor parties, though, are not too fussed about federation. Why is that, do you reckon?
4: Well, it's true that collectively they didn't have much of an influence in it.
0: Mm.
4: Some of them were steamed up about it and you know, had strong views about it. But as a party, you know, when they had these conventions and so on, I mean, Labor. And they discussed what the constitution should be. Labor had minimal influence in how all that developed. And that had consequences later when there were Labor federal governments, and they realised that the constitution that had been agreed in the 1890s by Liberals, you know, Deakin, Griffith, and these blokes, was flawed. And so Labor federally tried to institute referenda to fix it as they saw it, to change it, with generally not much success.
0: Not much success.
4: So no.
0: we get federation, and then in 1904, Prime Minister Alfred Deakin falls out with Labor leader Chris Watson over industrial relations issues. Watson takes government, and hey, boom, boom, drum roll, please. We have the very first national Labor government in the world. Tell me about Chris Watson. He's a fascinating character, isn't he?
4: He is a fascinating character. I wrote a book about this government, even though it's a small book, Phil. Even though they were only there for 4 months, I did write a book about the government for the centenary in 2004. Now, what ensued was just like when Dawson became premier in Queensland.
0: Mm-hmm.
4: Only it was bigger because it was national. And there were these, there was this extraordinary response. And we decided to try and get a glimpse of that in the title of the book. And so we called it So Monstrous a Travesty. Now, that's the Watson government. So monstrous a travesty. But unlike in Queensland, the Watson government had the opportunity during 4 months of government of showing that Labor could govern.
0: Could do it. He was only 30, and he was only 37, wasn't he? He was very young.
4: Only 37, and could do it competently. Do it competently. And the thing that always gets me about Watson. So, I think I mentioned earlier in this chat that in the 1890s, in New South Wales, Labor had to work out how they were going to go about handling those 35 who were elected in 1891. And what they had was a series of controversial meetings and conferences and that went on for a long time, and trying to work out what the system should be that we sort of, you know, are broadly familiar with today. You know, that is that the majority agrees on certain policies, and if you don't want to implement them, we'll get someone else who will. Now, the point about that is for Watson is that there's this bloke who's come to Australia from New Zealand. He hasn't been here all that long, and he is both in the 1890s, while all this incredible controversy is unfolding, he is both the president of the Labor Party in New South Wales and the chair of the union movement in New South Wales. And he's 25. Yeah, 25.
0: I know.
4: It's absolutely extraordinary. Yeah. You know? And so this is a bloke who
0: he had some skills.
4: He doesn't throw his weight around, you know, he's a quiet guy.
0: Yeah.
4: But there was this competence about him that was manifest.
0: We're talking about Chris Watson. It was a different era, of course. And I mean, Australians were patriotic. The ties to Britain were strong. I mean, everyone referred to this is despite the fact that a lot of people had, a lot of people in the Labor movement, as it were, were aware that Britain, the old country, had denied a lot of them hope and dignity, and they were hoping to build a new society here. But the ties to Britain were strong, and of course, as we know, in the Great War, the First World War from 1914 to 18, had a big impact on the party, including a divisive conscription debate and so on. And there was Andrew Fisher, but who introduced a whole lot of things, didn't he? Pensions and the Commonwealth Bank. And King O'Malley, of course, from whom we probably get the spelling of the Labor Party as L-A-B-O-R, don't we, Ross, or not?
4: Not sure about that.
0: Okay.
4: Not sure about that. I mean, it went from... my take on that is that the conference of the Labor Party that decides things ultimately, federal, state conference, or then later federal conference, spelt Labor in different ways over the journey until 1912, I think it was, when the 1912 federal conference made it L-A-B-O-R, and it stayed at that.
0: Right.
4: And so I can't remember whether King O'Malley was at the 1912 conference and had a role in that. He may have, but I don't remember. But that's how I've always seen it.
0: That
4: it was federal conference that decided all the key things in the end, policies, and this was another example of that. And the other thing about Fisher. Fisher exemplifies the what you were hinting at before, the coming to Australia from Britain, from Britain, having gone down the mines at an incredibly young age, and came out here and became Prime Minister. Now, in the end, now, and not only that, we've talked about Watson, 1904, minority government for 4 months. It's a striking fact that is little known these days, but for the first decade of federal politics, federal parliament, no party had a majority in either of the parliamentary chambers.
0: Right.
4: Senate or the reps. No majority for any party in the first decade. Now, in that context, Labor... breaking through for a sensational victory in 1910 was pretty special, and so the Fisher government came in with majority in both houses and able to do things, which they did,
0: Indeed. It's conscription which splits the party badly in the war, isn't it? And we get to the subject of Billy Hughes, a bloke who's been a member of more political parties than there have ever been created. He pushes hard for it. The referenda for conscription are defeated twice, 16 and 17. But this led to huge divisions in the party, didn't it? I mean, and Billy Hughes went on to become the great ratbag of Australian politics. Well, in the eyes of some, I suppose. You might have a different view. How do you view Hughes?
4: I think he was highly capable. While he was in the Labor Party, he was very dedicated to advancing it.
0: Mm-hmm.
4: And to pursuing reforms, but in a personality sort of way, once he decided that conscription was the right thing to pursue, the way he went about it was highly controversial, incredibly divisive, and incredibly damaging for the party he had. He had tried to advance for decades. And he's a very, very controversial character.
0: You can say that. You can say that again. Hughes, of course, goes on to form the National Labor Party, which merges with the Libs to form the Nationalist Party, et cetera. It's complicated.
4: He basically after the first conscription referendum, he organises a walkout. a spontaneous walkout from caucus. And those who he walked out with, or he persuaded to walk out with him, ended up joining the Conservatives. And so the Labor Party was reduced significantly and was out of office for over a decade.
0: Yeah, it was a disaster for Australia in all sorts of ways, the Great War. I mean, the loss of lives in particular, it pays to just to go back. I know that on Anzac Day we look back on these things, but I don't think it's much in the consciousness of just, given the small size of Australia, there were some 60,000 Australians lost their lives in the war. I mean, the loss affected every family and almost every family in every country town in particular, many families, as a visit to any war memorial and in a country town of Australia would let you know. But it was a disastrous for the ALP too, wasn't it?
4: Oh, absolutely catastrophic for the ALP. I mean, there were huge, similarly catastrophic splits later during the Depression and during the 50s. But I've always thought that the World War I was the most severe. Phil, I could perhaps go down a little conversational journey here and point out that among my books are a couple of books, multi-biographies on Australia's lost generation of World War I, which basically takes the position that it's perfectly understandable for us to focus on the 60,000 dead and all the maimed. What those books of mine do, the Lost Generation Project, is focus on particular outstanding individuals of extraordinary talent that we don't know today. Yeah.
0: Yep. No, it's true. Well, it's true, and it's true. And similar, similar stories were written in Britain too about lost generations of people of talented
4: lost generation of
0: skilled and talented people who could have built and added so much to Australia were simply lost. Yep,
4: absolutely.
0: That's true. All right, Ross McMullen's my guest.
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2: on ABC Radio.
0: Yes, Helen from Bendigo. Hi, Helen.
7: Yeah, hi. Hi, Russell and Philip. Can you hear me all right?
0: Helen. Loud and clear. Yeah. Helen, what did you want to say?
7: Look, I know you're talking about the earlier history of Labor, in the early 20th century and everything, but I wanted to ask Russell about Russell's view. I think a lot of us of a certain generation, of an older generation, look back to, 1983, to Hawke, and to the Wages Accord, that era, Hawke and Peter Abels and, these agreements with the major capitalists and business, corporate bodies. And I want to ask Russell bluntly, do you think, Russell, that that actually led to the dismemberment of Labor and, the union movements, and that that has led us to where we are today? With basically a lack of union membership and a disempowerment of unions.
0: Okay. Ross, what do you reckon?
4: That may well have validity as a viewpoint, that what happened in the 80s was significant. The union movement's influence in the 1980s is very different from what it is now. No doubt whatsoever, but I don't know about the word dismemberment. I don't know that I'd quite go along with that, Helen. but without wanting to, of course, we can agree to disagree about our particular views, and that's fine. But and can I say, in terms of lost generation, Helen? My latest book about that had a long biography of a Bendigo bloke named Murdoch Mackay, who was a brilliant lawyer and I think could have been Prime Minister. And he was from Bendigo, prominent Bendigo family. Mm. His father was the editor of the Bendigo Advertiser for a long time when it was very influential.
0: Yeah. Labor spends most of the 1930s in the Great Depression, of course, a miserable time for Australia. Well, not unless you had a job and money, because you often those people prospered. But if you didn't, they were very tough times. And Labor spent most of the 1930s in opposition. And let's move to Curtin, because John Curtin, the wartime leader, is an interesting figure, isn't he? Because you write he was probably the minister that was most transformed in government. Was John Curtin. He surprised himself and others, aware of his anxiety about, you know, not measuring up as a war leader. But in his integrity, oratory, commitment and his ability to get quickly to the core of a problem, he grew in the office. And now this is an interesting observation, because it's clear when you look at leaders from all sides of politics in Australia, some of them grow in the office and some of them don't.
4: Yes.
0: Some of them don't.
4: No. Yes, some of them don't. Yes, that's right. Now, Curtin would have to be the standout example of growing in the office. Mm. No one grew in the office more than Curtin. Mm. He was very toey about whether he could measure up as a war leader in the crisis that Australia was facing. In World War II.
0: Let's just have a bit of a flavour of it. This is a bit from the time.
8: The war which Japan started can now only end in the complete defeat of Japan. I have no doubt that our allies and ourselves will see that struggle through to its complete conclusion.
0: Yes, I just love the accents from the time too. But his shift away from Britain to America was a really fundamental one, wasn't it? And it's defined Australian politics ever since, hasn't it?
4: Yeah. It was a big call. And certainly, in the context of the time in which he made it, it was the right thing to do. That is what was in Australia's national interest.
0: Yep. Let's move on to Doc Everett. I know this is zooming quickly over things, but the hour is disappearing on us. We're talking about the history of the Labor Party with Ross McMullen, who's written a great book called The Light on the Hill, which has got every piece of information you'd ever want to know about the history of one of the oldest Labor, continuously operating Labor parties in the world, and also the very first Labor government in the world in Queensland back in the 1890s. Can we move to Doc Everett? Speaking of impressive people who didn't necessarily grow in office, Doc Everett, H.V. Everett, he was one of Australia's best and brightest, wasn't he? He was, you know, tremendously talented, intelligent, great intellect and so on. He was a High Court judge at 36. He was a capable minister under Curtin. But then he runs up against B.A. Santa Maria, the force behind the Catholic Social Studies movement and the anti-communist thing. And it wrecks Labor, doesn't it? And wrecks it for most of the 1960s.
4: 1950s.
0: And, sorry. Yeah.
4: 1950s and, well...
0: into the 60s too.
4: In effect, into the 60s. Because the DLP kept Labor out federally for quite a long time. Hmm. Everett in the 1930s was an extraordinary character, you know. So he's, excuse me, he's young, he's incredibly dedicated, he's ambitious, he thinks he can do things in the national interest, and he grappled in the later 1930s, early 1940s he was baffled by Curtin's unwillingness to push for office, because where Curtin was sort of apprehensive about being Prime Minister at that time, the Doc, he wanted to have every job he could have as soon as he could get it. And I don't know if we've got time for this, but anecdote about a by-election in 1940.
0: Go on.
4: Okay. Well, 1940, there's an election, and at the end of it, the result was very close, and Labor was in opposition still, but the government only retained office with the assistance of two independent MPs. Now, the Doc wanted to force the issue, both with the independents, and then when a long-standing Country Party MP died and there was a by-election, he wanted to, you know, hurtle over to WA as soon as he could to campaign in the by-election. But Curtin didn't even go to the by-election to campaign in the West. And he was sick at a little bit crook at the time, and he was struggling with the death of his sort of hero, Frank Anstey, who was a very significant figure in the Labor Party and in the book. He's one of my favourites. And so he didn't go and campaign at all. And so Evatt hurtled over there. He had only one bloke with him, surnamed Fraser, and big campaign by Doc. And then they catch the train back, and they get to Kalgoorlie, and they find there's they get to Kalgoorlie and Fraser is woken up by Evatt, and Evatt's saying to Fraser, "Look, we've won. Listen to the crowd," and there was indeed an excited group of people at the railway station at Kalgoorlie. But what actually happened was that they were there to welcome a footy team. And Labor...
0: we've won.
4: And Labor had, in fact, lost the by-election.
0: That's a funny story. Lots of
4: stories like that, Phil, in the book. Yeah. Lots and lots and lots. Yeah.
0: I know people would not like me to continue. We are running out of time because there's a lot to talk about. Ben Chifley. Ben Chifley is, of course, he tries to nationalise the banks. That doesn't work. He's there at the time, of course, essentially the birth of the Liberal Party too, isn't he? How do you rate Chifley?
4: Yes, he is.
0: How do you rate Chifley?
4: Yeah, well... I think he's, obviously it's his phrase, the light on the hill that he highlighted in speeches, and I've latched onto that as the title for the book. Might mention the publishers in 1991 were not keen on that, Oxford Uni Press, they were not keen on that as the title, but anyone in the Labor Party just knew that had to be the title, just had to be the title. And we managed to get that up as the title. And it's been, strongly accepted ever since. But Chifley, I think, admirable in all sorts of ways. To me, he epitomised the ideals of the Labor movement more than any other Labor leader. But a flaw, to me anyway, is that he wasn't good at campaigning, and to me he didn't seem to see it as enough of a priority to campaign as best as would suit Labor as possible. And the 1949... people say that Menzies won in 1949, and that was basically a certainty according to a lot of people. But I don't think it was at all, and I think I think Labor should have won. Labor deserved to win and should have won in 49. And instead, Menzies got in and was still there 23 years later.
0: Still there 23 years later. That's right. It took Gough Whitlam to bring them back. And, of course, we'll have to brush over this pretty quickly. Interestingly, Whitlam is in Parliament from 1953. By the time he gets elected in 1972, it's nearly 20 years. Yes. He's been in Parliament. And this was a problem with his government, as a lot of people thought, is that they'd all been in opposition for so long that they had no experience of what it was like to be a minister or how you could go about it and how you could do it. And, of course, the history of the Whitlam government.
4: Lots of others in the same category, Phil. Frank Crane, Daly, lots and lots of them.
0: And onwards it goes to the history of the Whitlam government, I think, is pretty well known. It's been talked about a lot here on the program. On to Hawke, who seemed destined to be leader at some point. He's one, just quickly before we go, because we have to go, Ross, but he's probably another leader who grew in the office, do you think?
4: Yes, I do. Yes, I do. Is that quick enough?
0: Oh, you can elaborate a little.
4: Can I elaborate? Yeah, well, I think over the years he showed a consistent capacity to be a capable leader of his government. Yeah, he ran cabinet well. And better than Gough, for example.
0: Mm.
4: And he was highly capable.
0: Yes, you can't imagine Gough running cabinet well, can you? Really, given that he would have considered that he knew more than anybody else in the room anyway. I can imagine. Ross, it's been terrific talking. But Sharon said, get him back because I want to hear more. I for one want to hear more. Well, there's so much more we could talk about.
4: It's a big story, isn't it? It's 135 years of the Labor Party. Yeah, it's a big story.
0: It's a big story, as I said, and it's significant too because of the historical fact that the Labor Party is one of the oldest political parties continuously operating in the world, if you rule out the Democrats in the United States, which is older. Ross, terrific to have your time. The book is called The Light on the Hill. It'll take you a while to get through, but there's so much in there.
4: Oh, that just riveting, riveting.
0: of course, Ross.
4: Yeah.
0: Thanks, Ross. Good on you. Bye-bye.
4: Thank you, Phil.
0: Thank you.
4: Ross
0: McMullen, award-winning historian, biographer and speaker on the history and the life and times as well. 1-300-800-222. Keep the number handy. We've got more coming up in the second hour. Nightlife News Breakdown with Katina Curtis and Michael Adams, the Forgotten Australia podcast too, coming up in our second hour too. So looking forward to all of that. 1-300-800-222 is my number if you'd like to contribute. And if you just want to send me a text, 0467-922702. 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
10: ABC News with David Rollins. An exchange of strikes between the US and Iran has increased doubts that a deal signed last month will lead to a permanent halt in the war. The BBC's Lise Doucette has more.
11: One of the fundamental problems is that both sides can find whatever they like in that deal. The language of it is so imprecise that Iran can point to one of the clauses and say, but that deal, that 14-point memorandum of understanding, gives us control over the strait and over the future management of that critical waterway. President Trump can point to the clause before that and say, no, we agreed that we would return to a free flow of maritime traffic. The Strait of Hormuz, Iran has made clear time and again, is a red line. It is not going to return to the situation before the war.
10: The Kremlin says there can be no security guarantees for Ukraine without Russia's involvement. The comments come in response to a statement by German Chancellor Friedrich Merz that Moscow should play no part in shaping such arrangements. Kremlin spokesman Dmitry Peskov said the comment illustrated the dead-end position adopted by European governments over the conflict. Ukraine says it needs guarantees from the West to protect it against future attacks by Moscow, whose forces currently control around one-fifth of its territory. A senior Victorian government minister has sought assurances that there was no pressure from the government placed on building officials to drop certain contractors, despite Premier Jacinta Allen labelling the claims as baseless. State political reporter Richard Willingham explains.
12: This morning, The Age quoted a senior department official saying he was pressured by the government to drop a subcontractor from the Eye and Ear Hospital redevelopment because it was in dispute with the CFMEU. The Premier says there was no basis or evidence to back up the claim. But this afternoon, Minister for Health Infrastructure, Melissa Horne, wrote to the Infrastructure Building Authority seeking assurances that it had not directed the removal of any contractors or subcontractors.
10: Still in Victoria, where police have charged a man accused of orchestrating a number of violent incidents linked to Melbourne's so-called bar wars. Ethan Seidemann reports.
13: Police have struggled for months to identify the people who orchestrated a string of recent attacks on Melbourne hospitality venues, but today detectives arrested a 20-year-old man in Essendon. Police believe he's a high-ranking member of an organised crime syndicate known as the Commission, with Detective Inspector Graham Banks labelling the arrest a major breakthrough.
14: It's the most consequential arrest I think we've made.
13: He's now been charged, accused of recruiting children via encrypted messaging apps to carry out three separate attacks, including an attempted arson, kidnapping and an attempted home invasion. Investigators believe the Commission is led by criminal figures based in the Middle East.
10: An inquest into the death of a woman with Huntington's disease who slipped and choked on the lap belt of her wheelchair has heard that staff shortages led to her being left alone at the time of her death. Brianna Fior has more.
15: Christine Wild died at an Adelaide residential facility in April 2022 in the care of NDIS workers and the Department of Human Services. The inquest heard the 61-year-old was immobile, could not speak, and needed one-on-one care. It heard the care home was one staff member short on the day of her death, and Miss Wild was unsupervised when she slipped from her chair and was found with the lap belt of her wheelchair around her neck. It heard there were also maintenance issues with her wheelchair, which did not have foot plates attached when the incident happened.
10: A 16-year-old boy has been charged over an alleged school stabbing in Brisbane's Outer South. May Argent reports.
16: Paramedics rushed to the Islamic College of Brisbane at Karawatha just before midday after reports of an altercation between two teenage boys. Police say a 17-year-old had allegedly been stabbed with a knife. He was taken to the Princess Alexandra Hospital in a life-threatening condition. The other boy, aged 16, was later found in a vehicle at Stretton and arrested. He's since been charged with acts intended to maim, disfigure or disable and unlawfully possessing a weapon. The boy is due to appear in the Richlands Children's Court tomorrow.
10: And Australian swimmer Shayna Jack has announced that she'll retire after the Commonwealth Games in August. Jack was part of gold medal relay winning teams at the Olympic Games, World Championships and Commonwealth Games. The Commonwealth Games commence on July 23 in Scotland.
17: Western Australia's weather for Wednesday, mostly sunny across the state. Windy morning over northern parts. In Perth, sunny and a top of 24 after an overnight low of 11. And looking ahead, Thursday and Friday, showers with tops of 21. Saturday, showers easing 18 degrees. Sunday, showers 17 degrees. Monday, a possible shower, a top of 18. And Tuesday, showers and 19 degrees.

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2: Yes, well, hello, and how are you? Philip Clark with you on ABC Radio. This is Nightlife. It's Tuesday night. It's July the 14th. It's 6 past 11 Eastern WA. It's 6 past 9 in South Australia and the Northern Territory, 24 to 11. Good to be with you too. And wherever you are, you should be getting us loud and clear. We'll put that conversation with Russ McMullen up as a podcast. You can grab that later. Thank you, Marge, and also Andrew, who liked the chat as well. Sorry about some of the problems with connections early there too. This is the modern world, I know. Once upon a time, things were better. Have we got better with sound quality over the years? Sometimes we have, I guess.

0: WA and the West. We're going to get into that in an interesting conversation, I hope, next week. So looking forward to that. And if you want a big change of pace, tomorrow night in our first hour, we're going to talk about perfumes. Remember our perfume expert? He's coming back. I know. It's usually a pretty fascinating conversation. So all of that coming up on the program. All right, coming up in this hour, Katina Curtis is going to lead the Nightlife News Breakdown, History with Michael Adams. Michael's always interesting, as you know. We're going to talk about the first skyjacking in Australia back in the 1960s. And then tech with Peter Marks, the ins and outs of the Telstra outage last week. Someone said to me today, why are we getting so fussed about this? Isn't it just a software problem? Yeah, but there's some important questions about why there was a software problem here, which I think do need some ventilation, quite frankly. Whether Telstra have been completely open about it is a question that you can decide for yourself, I suppose. All right, let's kick it off with the Nightlife News Breakdown.
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0: Well, time for Nightlife News Breakdown. Tonight, the Prime Minister, Anthony Albanese, will deliver a speech next week setting out the federal government's approach to AI, recognising the risks and harms as well as the upsides and economic benefits. His speech is expected to outline a broad position on various woes around AI, covering everything from workforce disruption, copyright, the use of water and electricity resources to power data centres. He's yet to give the speech. He's giving it tomorrow. But it's been briefed all over Canberra already. To learn more, we're joined by Katina Curtis, Senior Political Correspondent for Capital Brief. She joins us from Canberra. Katina, good evening to you. Welcome back to Nightlife.
2: Hi, Phil. Good to be back.
0: What's the ALP been saying about AI up until now?
2: So they've had a bit of, they basically had one approach last term when Ed Husic was the minister in charge of it. He tended to take a more interventionist attitude, was working up some kind of plan. He kept talking about the need for guardrails on this, you know, rapidly evolving technology, but didn't actually manage to get it in place before the election. And then, of course, after the election, he lost his job in the ministry and Tim Ayres stepped into that portfolio. Tim Ayres has been talking a less interventionist approach. We saw there was an AI roadmap released late last year, which was sort of fairly motherhoody in its statements. And then it kind of related earlier this year, he released five principles that data centres should abide by, but there was sort of nothing compulsory or anything. So I guess it's been a bit of a mixed bag up until now, but we actually haven't really heard from the Prime Minister. He hasn't really sought to put his stamp on this policy area so far until now, which is why I think a lot of people, particularly in the tech sector, but a lot of people are really looking towards this speech tomorrow and keen to see what he's got to say.
0: So what's he going to say?
2: Well, look, I've only seen a fairly short excerpt of the speech, so I think there'll be a lot more in it than what you read about tomorrow morning. But he's going to say that the issues associated with AI really cut across every portfolio, and so he is going to set up an office for AI within the Prime Minister and Cabinet departments. So this is an approach that they take on, there's an office for women that sort of oversees policy making. They've also done more recently, they've taken in the issue of fuel supply, and they've sort of set up a special section of the department that's coordinating that. A few other things, there's a section in PM&C that deals with AUKUS matters, because again, it's a thing that kind of cuts across a whole lot of different portfolio areas. So I guess we can really read that as him stepping in and saying, look, we need to centralise responsibility, make sure that it's kind of coordinated action right across the government and all the different spaces that AI affects. And the other thing that he is going to flag is that he does want to have some kind of a legally enforceable framework. So those the principles that I mentioned that Tim Ayres released earlier this year regarding data centres, as it was put to me.

0: today, it's sort of going to take those and build on them, strengthen them, basically make them, instead of things that you should do, it'll be things that you must do if you're a big tech company investing in these areas.
1: Why is he suddenly coming out with all this? It's in advance of the ALP conference, isn't it, which is next week, and unions are agitated about AI, and perhaps rightly so. Everyone's worried about jobs in the face of what feels like an avalanche of job-destroying technologies led by AI. Is that what it's about?
0: Yeah, look, I think that's why we've got the timing of it this week, I believe, because as you say, it's getting ahead of the national conference. AI is shaping up as one of the areas that is expected to be probably have some fairly robust debates regarding it at the conference at the end of next week. This was a policy or an area of, I guess, our economy and technology, our lives, that basically didn't exist 3 years ago when Labor last had its conference and kind of set its policy directions, platform directions. So, you know, it really is a kind of a new frontier. And I think that particularly the sorts of things that we're seeing with social media and the way that basically governments are playing catch up now after more than a decade of social media sort of just having its way in our lives, you know, they're really conscious that, first of all, the development of AI is moving much faster than social media did, and secondly, that they want to get ahead of it and try and basically, you know, what they're doing at the moment with social media, they're playing catch up. There's a lot of talk about how there's going to be a digital duty of care put in place at the, you know, we should see what that looks like by the end of the year. But that, you know, that's about kind of putting safety and users at the center of the design of the products, but that's really coming way too late on social media. So there's definitely a degree of consciousness within Labor that they don't want to be playing catch up again, and they want to get ahead of the AI boom that everyone believes is coming.
1: They could make it. There's a law in China which makes it illegal for anyone to be given the sack because of AI. So there you go.
0: Maybe.
1: That's an idea.
0: I'm not sure they'll go that way. But it's certainly, I mean, as you say, the unions at the conference, like the impact on jobs is definitely something that has been that is concerning them. You know, I've spoken with a few different union representatives. One was likening it to the transition out of coal and saying, you know, there's been a huge recognition of the need to ensure that workers in coal mines and coal-fired power plants are able to reskill and find other jobs, that we don't just shut it down straight away. And they're saying, you know, we need a similar approach with this.
1: Yep. Ed Husic, who was a minister but he was removed from his post due to a factional deal after the last election. He's become increasingly outspoken, as well he's allowed to be. He's told the Sky News Network that the government needs to set consistent national rules for AI, and said giving tech groups social license is sadly doomed to failure.
2: Yeah, going down the path of social license with tech is a path that's sadly doomed to failure, because we tried self-regulation for, you know, a couple of decades, found out that it didn't work.
1: Is Ed Husic becoming a thorn in the side of the government, do you think?
0: Look, a little bit. I think there's a degree of, you know, some particularly in the ministry, some people say, oh, it's just Ed again. But, you know, this is definitely an issue that, you know, as we just said, he worked on it as the minister. It's an area that he's quite passionate about, and I think he's determined to keep speaking up on it. Interestingly, he also talked today about the other big aspect of concern around AI is, so we talked about the jobs. The other area is the copyright restrictions and the use of, you know, creative works to train to train the AI models on. And he said today that, you know, it's a fundamental principle of labor and the Labor Party that, you know, you get fair day's pay for a fair day's work. These AI bosses wouldn't expect to be working for free, and so they shouldn't be expecting to give up anyone else to give up their work for free. And he really said if anyone thinks that that's what should be happening, that goes against the fundamental

0: fundamental tenets of being in the Labor Party. So really setting some quite strong markers there for, I guess, what he would expect to see, where he expects to see the party land.
1: Yeah, fair enough too. All right, it's winter in Canberra. Things are a bit quieter, of course. So many pollies seem to nick off to Europe these days, I must say. Anyway, things are not quiet in the Straits of Hormuz, where the war in the Middle East seems to be back on again. Yeah, as we reported last night, the US has resumed strikes on Iran. In response, Iran struck tankers trying to get through the Strait of Hormuz. One crew member of one of the tankers has been killed. Donald Trump is vowing to seize control of the vital shipping route in a new turn of events is that he would guard the Strait of Hormuz and that other countries would pay the US for it. Have a listen.
2: We're hitting them very hard. We are just going forward. We're attacking them tonight. We're taking out all of their capability for anything having to do with the Strait, with the Hormuz Strait. And I think in the end, we will end up just controlling the whole thing. We're putting the blockade back. The blockade was probably more effective even than hitting them, but I think the combination is the thing that really does it.
3: But do you think a deal is still possible? You think they'll return to that?
2: Yeah, I think a deal is possible. Sure, I do. They are crazy. And we're not going to put it up. Yeah, I want to be reimbursed because we're protecting a very rich portion of the world. We're spending money. And so what we've done is we are going to be reimbursed for protection.
1: Yes, well, Iran were quick out of the block saying, yes, we agree with the President of the United States that there should be a toll in the Straits of Hormuz, but ours is much cheaper than yours. Anyway, it's not done much for oil prices, of course, which have soared by more than 10% since late afternoon trade on Monday. Eastern analysts saying the oil price could rise further and global supplies could continue to reach critical levels. The Labor frontbencher Mark Butler says the government's closely monitoring the situation. I bet they are.
4: Of course we continue to monitor this situation, and if we have to make decisions in the interests of households, we'd obviously look at that at the appropriate time, but that would be sometime into the future.
1: The issue's slightly gone off the boil in Australia, hasn't it, Katina? Although it might rapidly get back on the boil if this thing continues into September.
0: Yeah, that's right. It's one of those things that, you know, nobody ever gives any credit for the disasters that have been avoided. If you remember back in the sort of March when this was all kicking off and everyone thought that we'd be running out of petrol imminently, and that obviously hasn't happened. It's what everyone's been saying, that the longer the strait stays closed, the worse that the fuel issue will get. So I think the government seems to be have done really well so far at finding other sources of fuel that haven't been having to come through the Middle East. But, that's getting expensive again. Everyone else will be trying to compete for the same stocks of fuel. And so I think, yeah, they'll be keeping a pretty close eye on it. I mean, in a lot of ways,
1: our
0: we're
1: options
0: very lucky.
1: A bit...
0: We're a pretty rich country and we can pay for it. So we are... in a fairly fortunate position.
1: Yeah, that's right. But, we're, as we know, at the end of supply lines, which are very stretched, and our options are not numerous. We've got a bit of a hold over Asia, perhaps, with the fact that we supply gas to them, which we can continue to use as a lever.
0: The last time when they talked about where we were getting our fuel from, I think it was about a month or so ago. But actually, the composition of where we're buying our fuel from has changed fairly considerably. And we've seen countries where we don't normally buy petrol from at all, like, yes, America. We've actually been buying, a fair bit more stock from them than we used to.
1: Yeah, all right. Well, when Mark Butler says we'll be keep closely monitoring the situation, I bet they are. Housing polls. Your news outlet, Capital Brief, has published a poll today by Demos, which is similar to the Resolve poll on housing. What did your poll find?
0: Yeah, so this was really interesting. The pollsters at Demos asked people, what would they appreciate if there was a modest decrease in house prices? So this is obviously, there's been a lot of debate over the past month or so around what's happening to house prices, what's happening to auction.

0: inflation clearance rates, how much is it driven by interest rate rises, and how much is it driven by the tax changes that the government made in the budget? Everyone seems to have an opinion on all of these matters. But actually, so I thought this was really interesting. We found that 45% of people will be quite happy if house prices dropped a little bit, which is actually, that's more. If you think about, there's two-thirds of Australians own their home either outright or have a mortgage, and a third are renting. Well, 45%, that's nearly half the country. So I think you're seeing, you'd be seeing renters, people trying to get into the first home market, but also really what we keep hearing is, it's their parents and grandparents who are looking at their children and grandchildren and going, gee, they're never going to be able to get into the market, and that really worries me. So the yeah, as you say, the Resolve poll, they found an even bigger proportion thought that house prices should drop at least a small amount. So yeah, it's quite interesting, and it should be giving, I imagine, a bit of a boost to the PM, the Treasurer, Housing Minister, that these policies that they've faced so much pushback on, people are actually saying, yeah, no, we think that if that's the effect of it, we'd be happy with that.
1: Yeah, well, the figures, I think they were out in the last couple of days that looked at house prices have risen at a rate that's double the rate of increases in wages. So, that's it. It's just increasingly grown out of reach,
0: Yes,
1: as we know. And
0: exactly.
1: people know this. All right, Katina, terrific stuff. Thank you. Appreciate your time.
0: Lovely, great to talk to you.
1: Katina Curtis, Senior Political Correspondent for Capital Brief.
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1: Here's Clint from Baliva, says the judgment day is coming, the rise of the machines. AI is just the start of what's to come. Watch out for the Terminator. Thank you, Clint. What do you really think? Greg from Albany says, Philip, the AI revolution is no different to the Industrial Revolution. We'll all learn to adapt and live with it as they did. Yeah, well, Greg, that is a, I think that's a view which, is informed by what's happened in the past when a world-changing, world-overturning technologies arrive. That they tend to create jobs as well as get rid of jobs. That's true. I think everyone's concerned as to whether this is going to be the same as previous technological revolutions or not. But thanks for the text. All right, let's talk to Michael Adams, the creator of the Forgotten Australia podcast. I always love Michael.
3: Nightlife history.
1: The ramped up security following the events of 9/11 changed the way that we all travel, but they also largely relegated air hijacking or skyjacking into the annals of history for pretty obvious reasons. While the first airline hijackings were recorded as far back as 1919, you can imagine that was a pretty small plane to hijack. It wasn't until the 19th of July 1960 that Australia experienced its first skyjacking. Joining us to peer into the cockpit that night, as well as to look at what happened afterwards, is Michael Adams, creator and host of the Forgotten Australia podcast. Michael, good evening to you. Welcome back.
4: Phil, good evening.
1: Where was the plane meant to be heading that night?
4: Transit Australia Airlines Flight 408 was the night flight from Sydney to Brisbane. So it was a TAA plane. Mm-hmm. It was a beauty. It was a four-propped plane that it was valued at £1.1 million at the time. TAA had only just taken charge of it in 1959. And this particular plane had set the Melbourne to Perth speed record, 4 hours, 38 minutes, earlier in 1960. So it was a U-boot plane. It had a handful of crew, a captain, a flight officer. There were a couple of flight stewards, female flight stewards. There was also an off-duty pilot who was in the forward cabin. And there were 42 passengers. So this was a big commercial flight at the time. Now, nobody expected a skyjacking. I mean, there had been, I think, four skyjackings worldwide in the 1950s. They were all politically motivated. They all didn't involve, they were all resolved peacefully. No shots were fired. None of them involved bombs. So it was vanishingly rare, and it had never happened in Australia. So this flight takes off at about 8 o'clock, and it's just near the Queensland, New South Wales border, sort of over Casino, that area, at around 9 p.m., when this young, nervous kind of looking guy named Alex Hildebrand, who's in the forward cabin, most of the passengers, like 35 of the passengers, are in the rear cabin, seven are in the forward cabin near the cockpit. This guy goes to the bathroom, comes back, sits down, there's an empty seat next to him with a newspaper, and he calls over the one of the stewardesses and whips off the newspaper, and there's a bomb, gelignite, wired up really well. And he's also brandishing a sawn-off 22, which is fully loaded, and he has a spare magazine. And he says, I want you to take this plane to Singapore. So absolutely terrifying.
1: Absolutely terrifying, yeah.
4: Yeah. He now, this guy was 22 years old. He'd had a really rough upbringing. He was born in, I think, the Ukraine in 1938. His parents had been in a German labor camp during the war. After the war, he'd come to Australia. They'd been in migrant camps in Australia. As a young bloke, he'd worked in the Cooma area. It seems that he'd worked on the Snowy River hydroelectric scheme. He'd gotten into sort of criminal strife. He'd done break and enters. He'd assaulted somebody. His most recent one had been fare evasion. And he was living, his father was dead by this stage. So he was in his, you know, he was 22 years old. He was living in Riverston in the western suburbs, mooching off his mother, who provided all of his needs. So that week, he'd actually gotten £18 from his mum. And it had been to pay the fine for fare evading and also to pay off a suit that he owed money on. Instead of doing that, he'd gone and got himself the shotgun. He'd already acquired some gelignite down in Cooma, and he took himself off to Mascot. Okay. Bought the ticket to Brisbane, and his idea was he was going to go where life was good. No, he was no longer in for this capitalist democracy thing. He wanted the plane to take him to Singapore, so from there he could go to communist China and go and live in Russia. Mm-hmm. And this was his demand on this flight.
1: Did he have a shotgun or a 22?
4: Sorry, it was a sawn-off 22.
1: 22, yeah. What happened when he made his demands?
4: Well, the flight, the pilot, I mean, obviously, you know, it was a whiz-bang plane, but it couldn't fly itself. There was no autopilot at this stage. So the pilot had to stay at the controls. The flight officer, Tom Bennett, came back to talk to him. And, you know, he's saying, fly me to Singapore. And Tom Bennett says, well, we haven't got enough fuel to get you to Singapore. Alex Hildebrand said, if you land at Brisbane, I'll blow the plane up. Hmm. So the pilot took the plane out to sea so that he would think that they were bypassing Brisbane while they worked out what they were going to do. They said, you know, we could go as far as Rockhampton. And while they were talking, the off-duty pilot got himself up into the cockpit and he grabbed the crash axe. And he came back out of the cockpit. While Alex Hildebrand was distracted by that, the flight officer punched him in the face, grabbed the wires and yanked them out of the bomb. Alex Hildebrand's fired the 22. It went off. It went past the flight officer's head. The bullet embedded itself in the ceiling, and the off-duty pilot whacked him over the head with the rubber handle of the axe, knocked him, sort of, you know, stunned him. Then a passenger who was in that forward cabin and the two flight stewards grabbed him and restrained him. So he was out of action. He was no longer a threat. They landed at Eagle Farm in Brisbane and he was arrested. Amazingly, 35 passengers in the rear part of the plane had no idea any of this had happened. I mean, I imagine they must have thought that the bang was just, you know, some sort of engine firing. some people thought something was going on, but no one knew what had happened until they were on the ground and this guy was being taken off the plane and arrested. He was he faced five charges, including attempting to murder the flight officer. So he was found guilty of that in Queensland, and he got 3 years, which is not a lot for attempted murder. The other charges relating to the hijacking, you know, the bomb, taking the gun on the plane, etc., he got 7 years for those. But he appealed on the grounds that those offences had been committed over New South Wales, not over Queensland. The gun going off, that had been over Queensland, but the others had not, and he won. So he was released after his, you know, 3 year sentence was up. As soon as he was released, he was arrested by New South Wales police, who extradited him. He stood trial again He was convicted again and found guilty and sentenced to 7 years.
1: Goodness.
4: He appealed, saying the judge had misdirected the jury, and he won. So he went to trial again, and he was found guilty again. And this time he got 8.5 years, and this time he was smart enough not to appeal. Mm. So, yeah, it was an amazing story. I mean, it could have been absolutely the worst aviation disaster to date in Australian history.
1: Yeah, extraordinary story.
4: Because he'd actually used a test bomb in Riverston earlier that day, and it had blown up perfectly. So, and he actually said, you know, in his committal hearing, he fully intended to kill anyone who was going to stop him. And if they landed, or if he thought they were going to land in Brisbane, he was going to detonate the bomb.
1: Mm. Well, Tom Bennett eventually got the George Medal for bravery, apparently.
4: He did. Look, indeed,
1: From one criminal act to another tonight, we turn our focus to Western Australia and Bunbury, to be precise, and the year is 1976. What's going on?
4: Well, 1976 in Western Australia, there's a growing environmental activist movement against wood chipping. So at Bunbury, there is a big wood chipping facility, which is loading wood chips for export to Japan. This company is, the chairman of this company is Charles Bunning, the man whose family gave us Bunnings and the democracy sausage. So they've been in the timber business by this stage for close to a century. The wood chipping endeavor was Australia-wide at this point was really contentious. You know, why are we taking these native forests, these old growth forests, and chipping them for export to Japan, where they'll be turned into sort of particle board and paper and all that kind of stuff? So there was a growing movement. In Western Australia, there were a couple of groups, and they were countering Charles Bunning and his company in the press with, you know, activism, with petitions. They were trying to mount legal challenges. They were being denounced in the press by Bunning as, you know, communists, as agitators, as anti-progress, all of that sort of stuff. But that was what they were doing. They were pursuing, they were trying to win hearts and minds, and they were pursuing legal means. Then all of a sudden, two local blokes, decided to take matters into their own hands. So in April of 1976, these young men, they were 27 and 28, they stole about a third of a ton of gelignite. And then 2 months later, 3 months later, on the 19th of July, 1976, the same day, weirdly, as the TAA event from 16 years earlier, they rocked up to the Bunbury wood chipping facility at about 4 a.m, cut their way in, and then encountered a night watchman who was just doing his rounds. He wasn't there permanently. They stuck this guy up at gunpoint, and then they tied him up. They tied him up with sticky tape, took him hostage. Basically, and while he was at gunpoint, one of them disappeared into the night. Then they came back and they said to him, well, we've set bombs here. They're going to go off at 5:30. You're going to get in this car. It was a stolen car with us, and we're going to take you clear. And they left signs in the facility saying, warning, bombs have been placed here. They actually said to the night watchman, we don't want to hurt anybody. We don't want to hurt you. The night watchman said, well, I've got my wife's car here and it's not insured. If it gets destroyed, she'll kill me. So they went, okay. So what they did was one of them drove the stolen car away. The other one bundled the night watchman into his car, and they drove about 10 Ks away and left him by the side of the road. About 15 minutes later, he was found by a passing motorist. They raised the alarm. Police swarmed to the site, and they're in the process of putting up roadblocks at 5:30 a.m. when, boom, a bomb went off. It destroyed the base of a stacker tower. It was a huge blast. Windows were shattered in nearby Geraldton. Shrapnel rained across a waterway onto suburban houses. The actual blast was heard as far away as like 13, 14 kilometres. It was massive. What had happened, though, is the other two bombs hadn't gone off, and these were actually placed on the seaward legs of the jetty, the gantry. So if the idea was that those bombs go off, the jetty collapses into the sea, and then the facility is absolutely useless. So those bombs weren't actually found for another 5 hours. When they were, a police expert had to fly down from Perth and defuse them at great personal risk. Anyway, they were made safe. The operations themselves were not significantly disrupted. Charles Bunning was in the paper saying, you know, this is a terrible act of terror. And the Premier, Sir Charles Court, was in the paper saying, you know, this is a terrible act of terrorism. They blamed the environmental movement for fostering this mindset. You know, these are the sort of echoes we hear in some activism today where, you know, lawful protest is conflated with, you know, illegal acts. The actual environmental groups immediately denounced this act of terrorism. The two blokes were caught within a few days. They were both local men. They were unemployed. They were 28 and 29. One was John Robert Chester and the other one was David Habjorn. They pleaded guilty and they were found guilty. They were sentenced. Their sentences varied. There were four main charges, you know, involved in the theft of the gelignite, the blowing up, the taking of this hostage. Their sentences cumulatively would have been 10 years. I think the longest one was 7 years, then 3 years, et cetera. But they were ordered to be served concurrently. And then the actual non-parole period was set at just 10 months. And there was absolute outrage again in Western Australia from the government, from the Attorney General's Department. They appealed and the sentences were then increased. So the guys started serving their sentences and then one of them escaped. He was caught, he was recaptured, and then he escaped again. And this time he was on the run for about 6 weeks. While he was on the run in 1978, the Hilton bombing occurred in Sydney. So this guy was in the frame for that. He was suspected of being, you know, having come over. There were also stories that he was linked to Ananda Marga. So he was a valid suspect for a little while. He was then recaptured in Western Australia. You know, he had nothing to do with the Hilton bombing, and he went back to jail. He eventually was released again, and then had, you know, further legal problems. But both of them after that seemed to fade into obscurity and live fairly lawful lives. But the real thing was the judge at the time at their sentencing in the first hearing, the first trial, he said, you know, many people in Western Australia find wood chipping absolutely repulsive, a terrible crime against the environment, et cetera, but that doesn't justify what you did. Of course, this was interpreted by the government and a lot of the media and a lot of the people as well as a judge somehow giving legal cover or justification to this, what was Australia's first case. Act of environmental terrorism.
1: Yeah, it was. Yeah, interesting. Michael, always fascinating. Thank you.
4: My pleasure. Enjoy.
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1: Here's Michael Adams, creator and host of the Forgotten Australia podcast. Fascinating, isn't it? I know. The things from interesting stuff from the past. All righty, we've got Peter Marks coming up with a look at tech. He's 1927.

0: 1927. If I could, yes, Hat in Bridgetown and WA. Is Trump starting to run a good old protection racket over the Strait of Hormuz? Oh, dear. If you can understand what's going on, Hat, I would love you to call and you could explain it all to us. Let's talk tech with Peter Marks, who's got the lowdown on the Telstra outage.
1: Nightlife Tech. Nightlife Tech.
0: Well, the Telstra mobile outage last Tuesday affected ATMs and electric vehicle chargers. Astonishingly, country trains in Victoria, which seem to need a Telstra SIM card to operate, were affected. The outage was blamed on a software bug that caused clocks to go out of sync, with experts saying Australia has not done enough to ensure the resilience of timekeeping systems used by critical infrastructure. A lot of people were, I think, astonished at how fragile it all seemed. Anyway, let's get all the details from Peter Marks, software developer and technology commentator from Access Informatics. Peter, good evening to you. Welcome back.
2: Thanks, Philip. Good to be with you.
0: Well, the technical investigation is still underway, but it already looks like the root cause was a bit like the Y2K bug. You worked on avoiding the Y2K bug. Haven't we learned anything?
2: Yeah, it sounds like it. Yeah, the Y2K bug was that in software we wrote in, say, 1980, used just two digits for the year. So 80 instead of 1980. You've got to remember that storage was expensive back then, so saving two characters in every date seemed like a good idea at the time. We never imagined that software we worked on would still be in use in the year 2000. It just seems so far off, like science fiction. So the bug is somewhat similar in that the GPS system has a 10-bit binary counter that counts weeks. And after 1,023 weeks, which is about 19.6 years, the counter overflows back to zero. So I think they're saving bits, not because of storage, but because of the limited transmission bandwidth from GPS satellites down to the receivers. So surrounding software needs to be patched to account for this rollover. And the effect, of course, is if they don't patch it, is that it jumps back, the time jumps back 20 years, or 6 years. The Y2K bug, of course, jumped back 100 years, and we did find and fix quite a few instances of that bug, so it was something that everyone was vulnerable and worried about. My reading of the tech discussion is that Telstra knew about the bug. They'd been warned about it. It's actually a widely known limitation in the GPS system, and they left it rather late to update the software, and something went wrong with the update. There's obviously an investigation going on to the whole thing. So the GPS-linked Stratum 1 timing servers feed the time down to what's called NTP, Network Time Protocol servers, across their mobile network. So the bad timestamp from that one receiver propagated quickly and desynchronized all the network nodes. They suddenly thought it was back 20 years, and they rejected connections, leaving millions of phones with no signal, Philip. So it even disrupted 000 emergency calls. Have we heard that before? And as you said, affected things like trains and payment systems.
0: Yeah, I think a lot of people were very concerned about the trains and wondered why there wasn't more redundancy in the system. What can be done?
2: Well, software today in general is more complex than any one person can absorb. It's very hard when you, as a software developer, you go to a new company and they give you thousands of lines of code to look at. So it does seem that in this case, the bug was well known and it was the fix that failed. But look, maybe the answer these days is to get AI coding agents to audit current software. And there's a lot of that being done certainly on security, but maybe it could be turned to other sorts of bugs like this one. Now, in the case of the trains in country Victoria, The Age reported that a term of Telstra's contract with V-Line, which operates the trains, prevented them from using another carrier as a backup. Now, I haven't got much detail on that. It was in the paper. If it's true, it does seem very odd.
0: That's right. I mean, a lot of people were astonished to find that the V-Line trains operate on one Telstra SIM card. If something goes wrong with that, the train stops.
2: Exactly. And they were actually out for 2 days. It was extraordinary. So clearly they should be able to run at times when the cellular network is down, because the network goes down when there's natural disasters like bushfires. Now, I heard last night you were discussing the idea of having roaming between carriers. Now, you know, it's a good idea. It's technically complex for sure. My mind boggles when I think about how you'd implement it, because you'd have to decide when to hop to the other carrier because, you know, everyone goes through black spots. But I think it could be done. You know, you raised the business about how the network that gets roamed to would be in an advantage. But, you know, we do it now in banks where they share ATMs, and basically what they do is they charge for guest usage. So, Philip, as you say, outages like this show just how incredibly dependent we are on the mobile cellular network. And, of course, increasingly it's not just for phone calls.
0: No. All right. What's going to replace the smartphone? As we know, and you and I have talked about it, there is a battle on for what replaces the smartphone. The modern smartphones become the biggest device in most people's lives. What's moving?
2: Well, yes, the modern all-touch smart screen, you know, with a screen, is actually quite recent. It was only 2007 that Apple showed the iPhone, and they killed off the Nokia and the BlackBerry devices. We just don't see them anymore. Mm. So the first possibility, chased enthusiastically by Facebook, was a virtual reality world we'd all live in, where they called it the metaverse. And Mark Zuckerberg was so keen on this idea that he renamed the whole company Meta. They do seem to have cooled on that a little bit. Another idea arises out of the incredible uptake of the AI chatbots, such as OpenAI's ChatGPT. People were able to learn how to use them very fast because they understand our natural language. So maybe that's a clue. I mean, even though smartphones are pretty easy to use, you still have a learning curve there. So broadly, the new device would do everything your smartphone does for you, but rather than using a touch screen and a screen that you look at, it would live in a pendant or glasses or maybe a ring. It would hear everything you hear, including what you say, and it would take notes. It would also possibly see what you see, perhaps with built into glasses, might with cameras on them, and there's already these things out in the market now. Or if rumors are true, there might be cameras in your earbuds. Interesting idea. The AI agents would directly replace apps, so that will disrupt this current market we have. So you'd have a bank agent, you'd have a calendar agent, or you'd have a travel agent. That seems like an obvious idea. So, Philip, the AI personal assistant would take notes, announce appointments, help you navigate, remind you of people's names and background. It does sound like quite a good place to get to if we do eventually and replace that smartphone.
0: Yes, the race is certainly on. Who's going to win it to invent the next big device?
2: Yeah, well, the race is certainly on. The domination of Google and Apple and that they've had with Android and iOS platforms is something that the others would love to disrupt. I mean, Microsoft had a go and gave up. I mentioned Meta, but, you know, Microsoft and the AI companies, of course, would love to take their place too. And the extreme valuations of the AI companies kind of hint that they're saying that their addressable market is everyone in the world. So they're going to have to get in those platforms. Apple has been losing staff to ChatGPT, the maker of OpenAI. The head of design, Johnny Ive, left Apple and has partnered with OpenAI to make something. We don't quite know what. You might remember a fawning video of he and Sam Altman almost cuddling in a coffee shop in San Francisco last year. Ive is the most high profile, but it seems that hundreds of ex-Apple staff have ended up at OpenAI. And while they obviously would be bound by confidentiality agreements and probably anti-compete clauses, it seems that Apple feels that secrets have been stolen. They've now filed a lawsuit against OpenAI, accusing them of trade secret theft, specifically by two Apple employees. They specifically mentioned taking confidential hardware information that would help with their device ambitions. So not just electronics, it's even things like the metal treatment that they use on their products. The lawsuit names Chang Liu and Tang Tan. Liu was at Apple for 8 years and was a senior electrical engineer. Tan was vice president of product design and worked on iPhone and Apple Watch. So, Philip, he would have a lot of knowledge of upcoming projects as well. They are a useful pair if you're developing a competitor to the iPhone.
0: I can imagine, yes. And as we've talked about in the past, maybe Apple have dropped the ball on this, particularly in AI. How does this affect OpenAI's plans?
2: Well, they were going to launch a product, but this lawsuit, of course, is going to potentially delay that launch. So far, they've given no specifics on what they're building, but some people think, just based on clues, that it's something like a beautiful egg you carry with it, like a Fabergé egg or something. You'd imagine Johnny Ivers dreaming up something like that. And so, you know, if it's listening to everything you're hearing and you're talking and seeing what you're seeing, there are, of course, privacy concerns. And you know, this always listening, always watching AI agent. You might remember the Google Glass that came out a few years ago. There's a lot of controversy about that. So, Philip, whoever goes first with this new kind of gadget is going to have to deal with the expected, I don't know, panic and, you know, worry about privacy in our lives of having this sort of thing we're carrying around with us. It'll be very interesting to see how they end up.
0: It will be, yes. I wonder whether people are as concerned about privacy as some of those from the previous generation, myself included, were in the era of social media. Smart TVs are worse than we thought. We've long known that modern smart TVs, particularly the cheapest ones, spy on what we watch and sell that data to advertisers, but a new report's found that many smart TVs also use your internet connection for nefarious purposes. Tell me, what's a residential proxy and should we be worried?
2: Smart TVs have apps. You may not realise it. They're not quite like the apps on phones, although similar idea. They're you know, the ones you use for watching streaming video, things like ABC iView, YouTube, Netflix, for example. But there are many other apps you'll find in their app stores, their catalogues. There's things like relaxing fish tanks, there's clocks, games, or rolling art newspaper, wallpaper displays. Many of these apps are free. You install them, you scroll through a long terms and conditions screen, and you click agree to get into whatever it is. Now, US security consultant Spur scanned 6,038 apps on LG and Samsung TVs and found that 2,058 of them were selling network access via your home IP connection. Philip, they found that the apps include a software library implementing, as you said, a residential proxy that lets their clients access websites via your TV and your home internet.
0: What?
2: Yeah.
0: So they're piggybacking on my access?
2: That's right. So this app is, the library in it is phoning home to them when your TV's on and you're running your screensaver or whatever, and letting them access the internet, come back into your home network via the TV and get out to the internet. Now, one big reason why that might be is that, of course, the AI companies want to scrape the whole internet and train their models. But many sites don't want their valuable content scraped without payment. So they actively block the training traffic by scraping the internet via your private home and pretending to be a user. It makes it very hard to tell who's doing the scraping and block them. There are more serious issues, though, Philip. In January this year, Brian Krebs, who's a respected security academic, reported KimWolf, which was a botnet that abused these residential proxies to tunnel back into your local home network and possibly attack your home devices.
0: Who makes this software?
2: Well, there's a number of companies with lovely names. There's Bright Data, there's Massive, and Oxylabs. Their software is found in apps on even the high-end TVs, including those running WebOS, such as LG, and Tizen, which runs on Samsung TVs. Goodness knows what the cheaper ones get up to. No doubt these companies are paying the app developers who can afford to therefore give away their screensaver apps. I've never paid for an app on a TV. So I suppose that's the deal we're doing with the devil, where they're getting revenue from things like either ads or this more subtle form of exploitation.
0: And of course, they didn't ask for permission, did they?
2: Yeah, they do. But in the agree screen, you might not twig to what you're agreeing to. I've seen an example that says, you want to get into the screensaver, you want to play the game or something, and it pops up and it says, to enjoy this game without ads, please allow Bright Data to occasionally use your device's free resources to download data. Sounds good. You click the big green button. So like all of these terms and conditions, and we get them a lot on the web and on apps, we're presented with a wall of tiny text and a big green agree button that's basically delaying you from getting to what you want, a screen full of kittens or whatever. So look, Philip, it's not surprising that people just click yes without hesitation.
0: And smart TVs are a kind of sitting duck, are they?
2: Exactly. I mean, they're the perfect proxy host. They're always plugged in, so they don't go flat. They're on your network, so you know they can, and they have good bandwidth because they stream video. People don't think of them as a security risk like a computer. You get once asked for permission, and I'm sure some people say no, but most people probably just say yes. And then from then on, they've got your permission to monetize your network connection. So look, it's perfect. The only thing I could suggest, and I know some people do this, is use a trusted external set-top box to do all of that streaming, you know, a dongle from Google or, you know, a Prime, an Amazon set-top box, Netflix or Apple TV, and then basically disconnect your TV, its own connection, except from time to time when you want to get software updates. That way you can trust the external box, I think, more than the TVs, and you still, you know, you don't really need an internet connection on your TV much of the time.
0: No. All right, good luck with the onward march of the robots. All right, Peter, thanks.
2: Thanks for having me.
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0: Here's Peter Marks from Informatics. We'll be back in a couple of weeks with some more tech talk. My texter says, oh, shock horror, what a surprise. I know. Yes, I know. Another text to say, yeah, right, Apple would never steal any information, would they, if it was to their benefit? Oh, dear, the cynicism. All righty, we've got the Mighty Challenge. That's not cynical. Let's have a crack. 1-300-800-222 is the number. 1-300-800-222 if you would like to have a go. 25 questions. Answer question 25 to win straight after the news.
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5: Hello, this is ABC News with David Rollins. The federal government will open a new Office of Artificial Intelligence to design a national AI framework. In a highly anticipated speech in Sydney on Wednesday, the Prime Minister is expected to outline Labor's plan for a world-first cross-governmental approach to regulating the technology. The speech highlights the use of AI to distribute mis- and disinformation aimed at destabilising democracy, as well as the risks that chatbots pose to children. Iranian state media says US missiles have struck cities near the Strait of Hormuz as the countries battle for control of the critical waterway. The BBC's Frank Gardner has this analysis of the current situation.
6: Once again, Iran is playing a weak hand surprisingly well. Although totally outmatched by the US militarily, it is achieving some strategic advantage over its adversary. It's doing this by yet again making the Strait of Hormuz a dangerous place to transit, unless ships abide by its new rules and sail by the northern route to be inspected and then possibly having to pay a fee. A renewed US naval blockade will hurt Iran's already struggling economy. But Iran knows that a paralyzed strait will also impact the rest of the world, with oil price hikes as well as Donald Trump's fortunes at the midterm elections in less than 4 months' time.
5: Meanwhile, motorists are being reassured that domestic fuel prices won't spike to levels seen earlier in the year, despite the flare-up in the conflict between the US and Iran. US President Donald Trump says he wants to take control of the Strait of Hormuz and charge a 20% fee on cargo flowing through the key waterway. Transport expert at Swinburne University, Professor Hossein Dia, says any increase to prices at the Bowser would be

0: modest.
1: Overnight, the prices jumped up again. The markets respond to the uncertainty. It will take some time for any increases to flow through. But generally speaking, this isn't really March all over again.
0: Prosecutors say a Melbourne woman facing terrorism charges after living under Islamic State rule should remain in custody because she's too dangerous to be released on bail. Here's court reporter Christian Silva.
2: Rayan al-Houli is one of the so-called ISIS brides who returned to Australia, having travelled to Syria a decade ago to live under Islamic State rule. She's charged with being a member of a terrorist organisation, but her lawyer says she's renounced IS and now wants nothing to do with violent jihad. Miss al-Houli has been in custody for about 6 weeks and is applying to be freed on bail while her case moves through the courts. Prosecutors argued she was a risk to the community and could spread extremist ideology. A magistrate will rule on the bail application next Monday.
0: Authorities in Brussels say several people have died in a fire at a construction site, with a search continuing for six missing people. A spokesman for the Belgian capital's local labour inspection says an unspecified number of bodies has been found in one of two elevators at the large renovation project. More than 200 workers were on site when the fire broke out, and three people have been taken to hospital. The fire has been contained, with investigations now underway into its cause. A last-ditch meeting between BHP and unions has failed to avoid scheduled industrial action at the miners' Pilbara export hub. Kimberly Putland has the story.
3: Unions last week announced they'd given BHP the required 5 days' notice to strike after negotiations over pay and conditions broke down. This morning's meeting was a last-ditch effort to reach an agreement after BHP turned to the Fair Work Commission for help with bargaining, a move criticised by the combined ports unions. With no resolution, workers will down tools for an 8-hour stoppage at BHP's Port Hedland port operations on Thursday, which they claim will cost the miner up to $50 million in lost revenue.
0: Staying in WA, where Fremantle AFL defender Brennan Cox says he's excited to play his 150th game for the Dockers in his home state of South Australia this weekend. The ladder leading Dockers will face Port Adelaide this Saturday after beating Sydney by 38 points in Perth last week. Despite going through some difficult injuries over the years, Cox says he's been able to build amazing connections at Freo.
4: Outside of Gather Round, I probably would have played four games there or something like that. So to have my 150th back where I'm from, in front of my brothers, sisters and family, friends, would be pretty.
5: Western Australia's weather for Wednesday, mostly sunny across the state. Windy morning over northern parts. In Perth, sunny and a top of 24 after an overnight low of 11. And looking ahead, Thursday and Friday, showers with tops of 21. Saturday, showers easing 18 degrees. Sunday, showers 17 degrees. Monday, a possible shower, a top of 18. And Tuesday, showers and 19 degrees.
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Yes, well, hello, and how are you? Philip Clark with you on ABC Radio. This is Nightlife right across the country. And hello to you. How are you? Hope you're well. Thanks for joining us. It's 6 past midnight Eastern. It's 6 past 10 in WA. It's 24 to midnight in South Australia and the Northern Territory. There are no problems about transmission, so no maintenance on tonight. So you should be getting us loud and clear wherever you are. From Broome to all the way down to Ian in Dover in Tassie. So give us a call, 1300 800 222. We're about to play the Mighty Challenge. 25 questions, 5 categories, you know the drill. And if you can answer question 25, then you will be a winner. Coming up after the Mighty Challenge in the last hour of the program, look, there's plenty of things around in issues of the day to have a chat about. Two different polls out today show a growing majority of Australians are okay with house prices falling. Do you think that's right or not? And Policy Institute Australia wants to see an end to wealthier Australians receiving billions of dollars a year in taxpayer-funded support. They say if you just curbed access to just 4 big programs, childcare, parental leave, aged care and pensions for the most well-off taxpayers, you'd free up about $21 billion a year. It's a lot of money, isn't it? 1 3

0: isn't it? 1-300-800-222. We can get into some of that or other things besides in the last hour of the program. Thanks for the texts, by the way. Ray in the Bay says, I'm totally amazed at the latest scheme from the big orange baby. Does he really believe that China's going to pay him and his lousy protection racket, and what are his intentions if they don't? Oh, look, yes, I know. It's hard to believe, Ray, that this scheme is ever going to see the light of day, as it were, despite being floated by the President of the United States. This is the scheme to charge tankers 20% of the cost of their cargo for going through the Strait of Hormuz. Apart from playing into the hands of Iran anyway, it's hard to see how it happens. But I am not here to explain the motives or intentions or strategic thinking of the POTUS, as you well know. Martin says, we can't see you. How do you know you're not an AI-generated voice while you enjoy a nice glass of wine in front of your fireplace at home? Martin, that is an entirely good point, and you don't know this. Except you would think if you were building a robot, surely you could build something a bit better than this, don't you reckon? 1-300-800-222 is the number. By the way, despite all the fact that the United States is carrying out fresh strikes on Iran and vice versa, the stock market doesn't seem to be getting too gloomy. Both the Dow and the Nasdaq are up as the markets have opened. So we shall see. We'll keep an eye on it for you. All right, is everybody set and ready? Because you know what, if you are, so am I.
1: The Mighty Challenge.
0: Yes, 25 questions, 5 categories. Our categories tonight are category number 1, also a suspect in Cluedo. Category number 2, TV finales. Category number 3, Respondez-vous en français, s'il vous plaît. Category number 4, singers. Category number 5, environmental disasters. All right. Also a suspect in Cluedo, TV finales. Répondez en français, s'il vous plaît. Singers, environmental disasters. Anne from Caulfield's going to kick us off. Hello, Anne.
2: Hi, how are you going?
0: I'm all right. Yeah, I think pretty good.
2: Good.
0: You know, looking out the window, I can't see much, and that's probably a good thing because... what do you like here? Also a suspect in Cluedo, TV finales, Répondez en français, s'il vous plaît. Environmental disasters or singers?
2: I'll try Répondez en français, please.
0: Répondez en français, s'il vous plaît. Question number 1. French for Madness of Two. What was the subtitle of the 2024 Joker movie starring Joaquin Phoenix and Lady Gaga?
2: I should have stuck with what I wanted to do, which was the Cluedo ones. French for What Madness of Two? Cuckoos, I don't know. I have no idea.
0: I reckon you do. I reckon you'll know.
2: Yeah, but I'll probably kick myself. Usually what happens is the second I hung up, it occurs to me, but... we don't have another half hour. Well, I'm sort of umming and
0: ahhing. Oh, well, Anne, you and I have known each other for quite a long time.
2: Well, you know what? They give me half an hour.
0: Half an hour you do not have, no.
2: No worries. Thanks a lot.
0: See
2: anyway.
0: You, Anne. Bye.
2: See you later. Bye.
0: See you. Anne, going out on the first ball. Robin says, by the way, Phil, don't tell that bloke about the Chesterfield, the cigars and the scotch. Yeah. Oh, well, I could be a robot. You never know. 1-300-800-222 is the number. Tony in Ballarat. G'day, Tony.
3: G'day, Phil. Sitting ready with birthday wishes for Ron Catlin, batter, leader of our premiership team. 30 seasons ago now, but memory just like yesterday, to the test of time.

0: And or any or all of the team might be listening. Happy birthday to Ron here as well.
1: Yes. Well, happy birthday to Ron as well, Tony, from us as well.
0: Right.
1: All right. What do you like here? Reponde en français, s'il vous plaît. French for Madness of Two. What was the subtitle for the 2024 Joker movie starring Joaquin Phoenix and Lady Gaga?
0: This is all too recent for me, Philip. Not Anne said like dirt. I'll say Les Deux Oiseaux.
1: Les Deux Oiseaux, the two birds. Why not? No, Tony, it's not. But
0: thank you,
1: but thank you anyway. Bye-bye. Always good to chat. Trevor from Croydon Park. Hello, Trev.
2: I submit in evidence that I'm speaking to an AI-generated robot,
1: yeah,
2: that you are programmed not to answer questions.
1: I am programmed not to answer. That's right. I would think if I was a robot, I reckon the consumer, the IU, and everybody else, and I would say, come on, can't we do better than this? He could at least finish inside the hour. That'd be a good, if he was a decent robot. Trevor.
2: But programmed to drag it out.
1: Well, I don't drag it out. It's just a question of whether people can answer the questions or not. I mean, you know, I can't answer them, as you know, Trevor. French for Madness of Two. What was the subtitle of the 2024 Joker movie starring Joaquin Phoenix and Lady Gaga?
2: Folie à deux.
1: Folie à deux. Yes, Annette from Perth has got that. Folie à deux. Mick in Falconbridge has got Folie à deux. Jane in Hobart's, Ray in the Bay, Folie à deux. Susie's got folie à deux.
3: Murray, one small thing.
4: Yeah.
3: When you bring me out, can you introduce me as Joker? You don't listen, do you? You just ask the same questions every week. How's your job? Are you having any negative thoughts? All I have are negative thoughts.
5: Send in the clown.
1: The Joker, not my cup of tea, I must say, Trevor. But anyway, that's not the problem, I'm sure. Question number two. What do you want to do here? Répondez en français, or you can move.
2: Could you go to them again, please?
1: Répondez en français, s'il vous plaît, or TV finales, also a suspect in Cluedo, singers, environmental disasters.
2: I'll try singers.
1: Singers. Ross from Scoresby says, aha, Phil, but that's how you pass the Turing test, Phil. Imperfections. Mm. Grover from Ocean Grove wants to know, how do you know your callers aren't AI robots? This is what the world's coming to, isn't it? Question number two, singers. Which Greek-American soprano who lived from 1923 to 1977 was known as La Divina?
2: The answer to that is Maria Callas.
1: Maria Callas. Yes, the most marvellous voice. Have a listen to this.

0: Trevor, now that's... How about that? A visitate from Tosca.
1: Shall we proceed to the next question before my charge runs out?
0: Al from Congress says, Phil, your AI talking to Anne's AI sounded like two real people talking to each other. It's pretty good. Yes. Question number three.
1: Yes, I think Maria Callas chalked up a really big bar bill for all the broken glasses.
0: Little brother Trucker's texted saying, worse than fingernails down a blackboard. Oh, come on, little brother. That's not enough. That's not fair. Hey, question number three, singers. Do you want to stay here?
1: Yeah.
0: David Lee Roth, Sammy Hagar and Gary Cherone have all been lead singers for which band?
1: Van Halen.
0: That would be... Sorry, I missed that.
1: Van Halen.
0: Van Halen, of course, yes.

0: Karen from Mullumbimby says I had to take my headphones off for that shrieking. Oh, Karen, you can't tell me. It's Maria Callas. No, she's not a shrieker. Chris in the Southern Waters, Van Halen, totally rule. Trevor?
1: I'm waiting for anyone to ring in trying to coax their cat out from under the couch after the colour.
0: Stop it. Three on the trot. Nice work. Singers, that's where we are. Staying here?
1: I shall not jump to anything else.
0: Okay. Question number four. The Hofner 500/1 violin bass is the trademark instrument of which musician?
1: Violinist.
0: Or the Hofner, I suppose you might say. The Hofner 500/1 violin bass. Is the trademark instrument of which musician?
1: Here's where my programming goes awry. And I'll say André Rieu.
0: Not André Rieu.
1: No.
0: Thanks, okay. Trev. Good on you. Bye-bye. Thank you. No. 1-300-800-222 is the number. Just to make you salivate. Oh, Carol, that's not fair. Carol says, just to make you salivate, I'm making three cheeses toasted sangers to dip into my piping hot homemade tomato soup. Gruyere, Jarlsberg and Red Leicester. Oh, wow. That's very good. Oh, you're right. You have pained me. All right. Sorry, Phil, says Annette from Perth. Some Australians have no sense of opera music. That's true. Anyway, we're moving on here. Andrew's in Smithton. I'll come to you in a sec. What about Jeff from Jalora? G'day, Jeff.
2: Evening, Philip.
0: Evening. We're in a category called singers. Question number four. The Hofner 500/1 violin bass is the trademark instrument of which musician?
2: Yeah, the only one I can think of that would be Nigel Kennedy.
0: Not Nigel Kennedy. No.
2: Oh, well.
0: Sorry.
2: Oh, well.
0: Sorry, no, not Nigel Kennedy. I know what everyone's doing here. Where are we? Andrew from Smithton. Hello, Andrew.
3: Cover.
0: Hello.
3: How are you going?
0: Yeah, good. Question number four, singers. The Hofner 501 violin bass is the trademark instrument of which musician?
3: Trademark instrument. I have no idea.
0: No, that's okay.
3: Good. So
0: thanks, Andrew.
3: Taco Tuesday.
0: Taco Tuesday. Okay. Nothing wrong with a taco. Leck in Borough. Hello, Leck.
4: No, I'm in Geelong.
0: Oh, when you? Oh, what do you go back home to Borough? Leck, what happened?
4: No, I'm in Geelong. I've travelled all the way here for to see old friends and stuff from stuff. And, flew from Adelaide yesterday to Melbourne and took the train from Geelong to Geelong. Sorry, Philip, I was half asleep.
0: Well,
4: I didn't think I was going to get on.
0: You're on, Leck. What do you reckon? What do you reckon? Now, the Hofner 501 violin bass is the trademark instrument of which musician?
4: Repeat the question.
0: The Hofner 501 violin bass is the trademark instrument of which musician?
4: Oh, it couldn't be, Julian Lloyd Webber.
0: No, not Mr. Lloyd Webber.
4: No, it's not.
0: Thank you, Leck.
4: Thank you.
0: See ya. Bye. Thank you very much. Ray in the Bay, thank you. Shelley in Yanchep's got it. No, it's Susan from Monterey. No, it's not André Rieu. We've had that. Bucky's got the right answer. Yes, Mel in Perth, recently recovered, has got the right answer. So is Barry from Balnarring. What about Dave from St Arno? G'day, Dave.
5: G'day, Phil. How are you?
0: Pretty good. Pretty
5: That's good.
0: The Hofner 500/1 violin bass is the trademark instrument of?
5: It's a lovely shaped guitar, and it's Paul McCartney.
0: It is Paul McCartney. It is a lovely shaped guitar, the violin shaped bass. Correct.

0: Yes, very good, Dave. Excellent.
1: Beautiful sound to it too, isn't it?
0: Amazing, amazing, yes. Yeah. Everyone got hung up on violins, and that's why we're off with Nigel Kennedy and, and André Rieu. But it's in the reminiscent shape of a violin, but it's a bass guitar. Yeah. It's a bass guitar.
1: Mm. Very much so.
0: Okay, Duke. Question number 5. We're in singers. You can stay there, or otherwise you can move anywhere else. Also, a suspect in Cluedo, TV finales, Répondez en français, s'il vous plaît, or environmental disasters.
1: I'll go the environmental disasters, I think.
0: Question number 5. By what name is the Vladimir Ilyich Lenin nuclear power plant better known, Dave?
1: Chernobyl.
0: It would be, yes. Yes. It's known as Chernobyl.
2: In an unprecedented step, the Kremlin acknowledged there'd been an accident, but only after Scandinavian scientists had picked up high radiation levels. A statement from the Soviet Council of Ministers was read on television, a sign of the degree of Moscow's concern. Diplomats speculated that the mention of casualties could indicate a high death toll. The Soviet news agency TASS said one of the reactors at Chernobyl, north of Kiev, had been damaged. But there are no details of how serious the accident was.
0: Yeah, did you ever see the TV series about it called Chernobyl, Dave?
1: No, I didn't. But I used to I used to do a lot of reading on it and look up YouTube things and that, and just listening to those sort of news reports, that really sort of old, what you just played there, it sends shivers up my spine because I can still remember it when I was at primary school happening. It was 1986, year 7 at high school.
0: Yeah,
1: so.
0: If you ever get a chance, check it out. The TV series, which is a dramatisation of the events, is fantastic and it follows exactly what happened.
1: You might have to do that.
0: My texter says, oh joy, the government's setting up a committee to work out how to control AI. Probably have the committee formed by the time AI runs the government. Hey, what do you want to do to question 6? You can stay with environmental disasters if you like.
1: Yeah, we'll see what we can do with disasters.
0: 1984's Bhopal disaster was a major gas leak accident in which country?
1: India.
0: Yes, it was. It was in India.
3: The fires of mass cremations had burned throughout the night. As the palls of smoke hung heavily over the stricken city, pile upon pile of ashes showed the enormity of this tragedy. Over 1,000 bodies had already been burned or buried, and still more came. For a third morning, these children had awoken to find no mother, no father, no family. Now they were just numbers in a nightmare. Their lives rested on the relief workers and their handouts. Though finding sufficient food and water not contaminated by the gas had added to the problems.
0: Yeah, it was just an appalling thing.
1: And to go through the slums as well, they'll never know how many people actually were killed with it. It was awful.
0: They will never know. No, exactly. Yep. No. By text it says, those old style news clips are so interesting. Someone should make a game show with them. See, there's only some people listening who know what that reference is. One of them is me. 1-300-800-222 is the number. Thank you for whoever sent that text in. You don't say who you are. It sounds like bobsled, but it may not be. Question number 7. Okay, staying with environmental disasters.
1: Yes, please.
0: Formerly, it was the 4th largest inland body of water in the world. But which inland sea has shrunk by 90% since the 1960s due to the Soviet-era agricultural irrigation practices?
1: Ooh, okay, inland sea, Soviet. So it's not the one I'm thinking of. So I'm going to take a punt. Black Sea.
0: Not the Black Sea. Thanks Dave.
1: Much,
0: see you, mate. Thank you. No, it's not the Black Sea. All righty. Trev from Surface Paradise. G'day, Trev.
4: Hello, Philip.
0: Hello. Question number 7. We're up to environmental disasters. Formerly the 4th largest inland body of water in the world, which inland sea has shrunk by 90%? Since the 1960s, due to Soviet-era agricultural irrigation practices?
4: Well, the only thing I think of is a sea that is actually a lake, but My answer, and this is the only one I've got, is the Caspian Sea.
0: It's not the Caspian. No, thank you, Trev. It's not the Caspian Sea either. Ben from Baden. Hello, Ben. G'day, Ben.
5: G'day.
0: Question seven we're up to, Ben. Environmental disasters, formerly the fourth largest inland body of water in the world, which inland sea has shrunk by nearly 90% since the 1960s due to Soviet-era irrigation practice?
5: Sorry, Phil. Got nothing.
0: Got nothing?
5: Would you like some trivia about the Hofner base while I'm chatting?
0: Yeah, why not?
5: So Paul McCartney got one stolen in 1972. And he was reunited with it in 2023.
0: I know he got one stolen. Where did he get it back from?
5: They had a newspaper campaign.
0: Mm.
5: And then it was sort of sitting in an attic in someone's house somewhere. And the homeowner identified it. And the base was reunited with Paul McCartney.
0: Gee, that's a pretty amazing story.
5: Yeah.
0: Very nice, honest person.
5: Yeah, I don't know the background of how she came to the possession of it, but if you just Google Paul McCartney, the lost base, you'll...
0: We don't Google here on the Mighty Challenge, Ben, as you know.
5: Ben,
0: I'm with you. I'm just saying, yeah. That's a nice story. Thank you. All right. See ya. Bye.
5: Bye.
0: Bye. Michael from Freshwater. Hello, Michael.
6: Hey, that was quick.
0: Yeah, I know. Can happen. Can happen when you're talking about inland seas, which have shrunk by 90%. So are people willing to answer the question?
6: All right. So is that is the question, isn't it?
0: Formerly, it was the fourth largest inland body of water in the world. Which inland sea has shrunk by 90% since the 1960s due to Soviet-era irrigation practices?
6: So, having the...
0: It's not the Black Sea, it's not the Caspian Sea.
6: Oh, there you go. That was the two that I was thinking it would be. I think I'm dead in the water now.
0: Well, there's no water to be dead in, that's the problem here.
6: Oh, this is the problem. Yeah, no, I've seen some photos of it. It's terrible. No.
0: Sorry, Michael. Thanks, mate. Bye-bye. No, that is not correct either. Lachlan from Preston. Hi, Lachlan.
7: Hi, Phil. How are you going?
0: Pretty good. What sea are we after here?
7: Look, I called to have a go at Macca's Base. My geography's not great. I can think of, is the Black Sea?
0: No, we've had the Black Sea. It's not the Black Sea.
7: Ah.
0: Not the Black Sea, not the Caspian Sea.
7: No, sorry, Phil.
0: No,
7: I don't think I could name another one.
0: Sorry. Yeah. No worries. Thanks, Lachlan. We'll move on. Louis from Cowandilla. G'day, Louis.
8: Yeah, g'day.
0: Question seven. Formerly the fourth largest inland body of water in the world, which inland sea shrunk by 90% since the 1960s due to irrigation practice in the Soviet era?
8: Thinking it's the Aral Sea.
0: The what?
8: Aral Sea.
0: I'm just going to move on here. Dave from Perth. G'day, Dave. Hi, Dave. Hi, Dave. Hello. No, we can't find. All right, let's try Mario from Lanier. Hi, Mario.
9: Hello.
0: Formerly the fourth largest inland body of water in the world, which inland sea shrunk by 90% since the 1960s?
9: The Aral Sea.
0: That's it. The Aral Sea. Correct. Yeah. The Aral Sea is the one I was after. Very good. Yeah. No, it's a complete tragedy. There's a whole. Lots of dreadful photographs of, you know, stranded boats and docks and all
9: That's
0: sorts.
9: That's right, yeah.
0: Question number eight. We're in environmental disasters, but you could move if you like.
10: We'll stay here. I've got one, so I'll go for another one.
0: Question number eight. In which year was the Fukushima nuclear disaster?
10: Okay. I'm not going to get this. Around 2013.
0: No, not 2013. Sorry.
10: No, I'm close.
0: Thanks, Mario. Bye-bye. Karen from Altona. Hi, Karen.
11: Hello.
0: What year was the Fukushima nuclear disaster?
11: Oh, gosh, it was a while back. Going back to early, I think it was the early 2011.
0: 2011 is correct.
12: One of the biggest earthquakes ever recorded has hit Japan. It triggered a tsunami washing away everything in its path.
13: It felt like the end of the world. I didn't know they were going to be headed for a meltdown in less than 24 hours.
14: The country was in complete chaos, and they have the situation at the Fukushima nuclear power plant.
0: Yes, dreadful. All right, question number nine. We're one left in environmental disasters, otherwise you could move to singers, TV finales. Also a suspect in Cluedo or a répondez en français, s'il vous plaît.
11: I'll try the French one, répondez.
0: Répondez en français, s'il vous plaît. Question number nine. Which 1969 duet between Serge Gainsbourg and Jane Birkin was banned in several countries because of its racy content?
11: I have heard this before. Let me think. I'm not sure of the title, but I'll say, no, that's a French ABBA one. I've got to say, Voulez-vous coucher avec moi?
0: Thank you, Karen. not tonight. Thank you. Bye-bye. 1-300-800-222. Ian from Warimba. Hello, Ian.
15: Thanks, Phil. No, Rien Requires French was pretty crap, so I've got no idea.
0: Thanks, mate. Bye-bye. See you later. All righty, 1-300-800-222. All of a sudden, answers have evaporated on me. We're in Répondez en français, s'il vous plaît. Don't worry, we're over the Aral Sea. The Aral Sea has been and gone, right? So give me a call, 1-300-800-222. Which 1969 duet between Serge Gainsbourg and Jane Birkin was banned in several countries because of its racy content? Pat from The Point, correct. Chris from Forest Lodge, no, that's not right. Susie, correct, yes. Alan in Cumnock, correct. Mick in Falconbridge says, Phil, I can't remember the title of that song, but it's gross. Okay. Well, yes, in the ears of some, I guess. Steve from Tokenwall. G'day, Steve.
16: Oh, g'day, Phil.
0: What was it called?
16: Well, it was the husband and wife team, actually. I think it was Je T'aime.
0: That's it. Je T'aime. Correct, yeah. Yes.
16: Yeah, it was his wife that was doing the noises.
0: It was sung in a very breathy way, and there was some, yes, noises as well, Steve. That's
16: yeah,
0: true.
16: I've heard the story, yeah. Mm. Yeah.
0: Question number 10. Répondez en français, s'il vous plaît. Otherwise, you could move.
16: Tu s'appelles. Je m'appelle Etienne. Well, let's go with the français.
0: Staying with the français? Okay.
16: I'll give it a crack.
0: What is the embarrassing French phrase meaning false step?
16: Sacre bleu?
0: Not sacre bleu, no. Not sacre bleu. Tanya from Nairn says, I think the Aral Sea has improved significantly along its northern Kazakhstan coast due to improved irrigation practices along there. More needs to be done, but there is some good news. Yeah, well, a long, long, long way to go. That's true. Sam from Harvey. Hello, Sam. G'day, Sam.
17: Hello, Philip. Philip, how you going?
0: I'm going pretty well.
17: Good, yeah.
0: We're in Répondez en français, s'il vous plaît. Sam, what do you reckon? Look, up to question 10 here. What's the embarrassing French phrase meaning false step?
17: I'm sorry, Philip, I wouldn't have a clue.
0: No good. All right, Sam, thank you. Helen from Bendigo. Hi, Helen. Hello.
18: Que répondez à la mot français? Is it faux pas?
0: Correct. What's the embarrassing French phrase meaning false step? It is faux pas. We're in a category called répondez en français, s'il vous plaît. Question number 11. You can stay here if you wish.
18: I might try the environmental disaster. I think we have one more in that.
0: We did. Yes, we did have one more environmental disaster.
18: You know, the Aral Sea affected both Turkey and...
0: Kazakhstan,
18: and the harvesting of the beluga caviar. It is a massive environmental catastrophe.
0: Oh no, it's horrible. Yeah, it's terrible. I mean, I'm sure you would. People listening would remember, recall seeing the pictures of
18: horrifying.
0: Hundreds of boats just lying on this dust box.
18: And all of the people, you know, affected all around us.
0: Dreadful. Dreadful. Question number 11. We're up to one left in environmental disasters. Following the publication of Rachel Carson's book Silent Spring, which insecticide was banned in America in 1972... and declared illegal in Australia in 1987.
18: Yeah, that took a long time, didn't they? I think it was DDT, Dildrin.
0: Yes, correct, DDT, yeah. I know. They did take an awful long time to get here, didn't they?
18: We always take an awful long time.
0: We are doing the same in so many things.
18: We've got a new one, which paraquat or whatever it is now.
0: Yes, that's right. That's correct.
3: This is one of the nation's bestsellers. Up to now, 500,000 copies have been sold, and Silent Spring has been called the most controversial book of the year.
19: Rachel Carson's push to limit the use of powerful pesticides like DDT helped spark the American environmental movement.
20: Rachel Carson is one of those rare individuals who brought about change in all of our lives.
0: Yes, no, you're quite right. You're right about paraquat. I was hearing a story about that the other day. Helen's been banned, I think, 50 countries, including in China. We don't normally think as being very at the forefront of these things. But it's still allowed here, according to the regulator here. There's an association with Parkinson's disease, as
18: these
0: I recall.
18: These things are a mystery to me, yeah.
0: Yeah. All righty, question 12. Now, that's it for our environmental disasters. So we're up to question number 12. We've got singers. We've got two left there. Plenty in also a suspect in Cluedo. Plenty in TV finales. We've got two left in Répondez en Français.
18: Oh, it's a hard choice. I might go for the singers. I don't know. Yep.
0: I don't know.
18: I don't know. It's a game.
0: Question number 12. You've got the point here, Helen. That's it. Question 12. 1991's Love and Kisses was the debut album from which Australian singer?
18: Oh, 1991. Debut album. I think it's a little bit late. No, but I'm going to go for Kylie.
0: What's your answer again, Helen?
18: Kylie Minogue.
0: Not Kylie Minogue. No. No. Sorry. Thanks, Helen. No, it's not Kylie Minogue. Rachel from Kilmore. Hi, Rachel.
21: Hi there.
0: Hi. 1991's Love and Kisses was the debut album from which Australian singer, not Kylie Minogue.
21: I'm racking my brain trying to think. 91. Oh, I can't think of anybody. I'm sorry, I can't think of anyone.
0: No good?
21: No.
0: Thanks, Rachel. Not Kylie Minogue. Keith from Zippy Downs. Hi, Keith.
1: Oh, good evening, Phil.
0: Hi.
1: I'm a friend. I have not the faintest idea. My French is better than my 1991 songs. So I'll pass it on to the next one, but thank you for a good program.
0: No worries, Keith. Thank you. Okay. I don't help people, as I know. Or maybe I have helped people. I don't know. Have I? Lance from Geraldton. Hi, Lance.
2: How you going, Phil?
0: Pretty good.
2: Just before I'll try and answer that, that's your Tim. I was about a 13-year-old in Perth at the time. And this went out all the teenagers had, in trannies.
0: Yeah, yeah.
2: And it always amazed me. It was played on air down there for, I think, quite a few weeks. And then suddenly someone must have realised what was all about and then banned it after the fact.
0: And not before thousands of 13-year-old boys. Well, that's right. We're getting off on it, I presume. Yeah.
2: And, of course, I think also just quickly, I think Abigail released a version of it.
0: Oh, did she? Oh, well, sure. She should. If she didn't, she should have. You're right.
2: Yes, there was. I'm sure other people backing up. And would that answer be, are you after Kate Sobrano?
0: It's not Kate Sobrano, no. Sorry, okay, Lance. Bye-bye, mate. Thank you. No, it's not Kylie Minogue. Love and Kisses was the debut album from which Australian singer in 1991. Lozzie and Huntley's got it. Frankie in the Netherlands says it's Kylie Moll. No, it's not. No. Lozzie's got it, yeah. Angela in Tamworth has got the right answer. Greg from Liverpool as well has got the right answer. Come on, help us out here. 1991's Love and Kisses was the debut album from which Australian singer? It wasn't Kylie Minogue. Who was it? 1-300-800-222. There are lines free. Grab one. Tell me the answer. Maria has got the right answer. Sue in Bellevue Heights, correct? Yes. Sue's picked it up. Donna in Adelaide has got the right answer. Someone must know this. Help me. 1-300-800-222. 1991's Love and Kisses was the debut album from which Australian singer? Aaron from North Queensland. Hi, Aaron.
22: G'day.
0: Hi. Who are we after?
22: Danny Minogue.
0: Correct. It's not Kylie. It's Danny Minogue. Yes.
23: My least favourite word is reinvention. Pivot, I think we all started using during COVID, but I feel like I just love being creative and I love expression, and wherever I can push myself to learn more or try something, I just love it. I love it.
0: Jason says, by the way, that of Je T'aime, I recall Abigail's version was even more breathless. Maybe. Aaron, question number 13. What do you want to do here? We're in singers. We've got one left, if you like.
22: Yeah, stay in singers.
0: Which American female singer released a fragrance for women called M, that is the letter M, back in 2007. American female singer. Released a fragrance for women called M.
22: Lady Gaga.
0: Not Lady Gaga, no. Not Lady Gaga. Gail from Wollongong. Hi, Gail.
24: Could it be Madonna?
0: You're on the right track, but it's not Madonna, no. No, it's not Madonna, but you are on the right track. Tara's in the truck. You'll know the answer to this. Tara, hi.
25: How are you, Phil?
0: Pretty good. Which American female singer released a fragrance for women called M back in 2007?
25: Oh, wouldn't have a clue. I'll just have a guess. Katy Perry?
0: No, not Katy Perry. No, Madonna was on the right track. Angela from Tamworth. Hi, Angela.
26: How you going?
0: Pretty good.
26: That's good.
0: What are we after?
26: I'm going to go Mariah Carey.
0: Correct, yes. Not Madonna, but Mariah Carey would work, yes.

0: Yes. All right. Question 14. So we've got three categories left. Also a suspect in Cluedo, TV finales, Répondez en français, s'il vous plaît. Angela.
1: I'll go to Cluedo.
0: Also a suspect in Cluedo. Which colour links the disease Streptococcus pyogenes, a novel by Nathaniel Hawthorne, and one of Robin Hood's Merry Men? Which colour links all three of those? Also a suspect in Cluedo is the category. You've got a fair bit of info here, Angela.
1: I reckon. Can you just read it again?
0: Yeah. The category is also a suspect in Cluedo, right?
1: Yeah.
0: Which colour, so I'm after a colour, links the disease Streptococcus pyogenes, a novel by Nathaniel Hawthorne, and one of Robin Hood's Merry Men?
1: Scarlet.
0: Correct. Very good. Yes, you got there. Because it's scarlet fever, Streptococcus pyogenes.
1: Yep.
0: The Scarlet Letter is the novel, and Will Scarlet is one of Robin Hood's Merry Men. And Scarlet, of course, is also a suspect in Cluedo.
1: Yes.
0: Phew. Question 15. We can stay here if you like, or if you're exhausted, you can move on.
1: I'll go on. Keep the Cluedo.
0: All right. Question number 15. Which condiment is made from the seeds of the Sinapis alba, Brassica juncea, or Rhamphospermum nigrum plants?
1: That'll be mustard.
0: Correct. Colonel Mustard. Yes.
1: Yes.
0: Also a suspect in Cluedo. Question 16. You've got these down pat, Angela.
1: Yes, well, it's one of my favourite games.
0: Oh, I see.
1: As a child.
0: Oh, yeah, really? You don't play games as an adult?
1: Oh, yeah, occasionally.
0: I love them, but I've
1: taken away with the kids in the caravan, so it comes out probably once a year.
0: Yeah, good. I love it when my kids are around because they're the only ones who play. Because, I mean, my wife won't play games. Not in that sense, you know. So.
1: No.
0: But I love them. I'll play anything. Question 16. Also a suspect in Cluedo. Fireworks typically use barium salt to produce what colour of sparks?
1: Peacock.
0: Not blue. Peacock, no. Thank you. I know where you're going, Angela, but no, that's not correct. Matt from Lemon Tree Passage. Hi, Matt.
2: Yeah, good day.
0: Question 16 we're up to. Fireworks typically use barium salt to produce what colour sparks?
2: Is this in the category about Mr. Mustard?
0: In a category called also a suspect in Cluedo.
2: Okay. Now, before I answer, can I just please quickly say that today's Wordle word is very obscure and people may find it very annoying. Okay.
0: Oh, okay.
2: Yep.
0: What's your streak at the moment, Matt?
2: Only four or something because I got stymied the other day.
0: Oh, okay.
2: But you know, that's a question of averaging. But yeah, it's just today's one. I did end up cheating.
0: Matt.
2: Well, only because.
0: No, that's okay.
2: I looked at it when, and I'm glad I did because I would have been wasting my time if I was trying to get it because the word is not a word I have ever heard of.
0: Oh.
2: So I'm quite annoyed.
0: Yep. in Wordle, that is a bit annoying, actually.
2: It's meant to be common.
0: It's meant to be a word that everyone's heard of. Yeah, that's right.
2: Yeah, yeah.
0: Question 16. Also a suspect in Cluedo.
2: I'll just guess white.
0: No, it's not white.
2: Okay.
0: Thanks, Matt. No. Bye. No, it's not white. It's Luke in Brisbane. Hi, Luke.
3: Hey, Phil.
0: Also a suspect in Cluedo. Fireworks typically use barium salt to produce what colour sparks?
3: I've never played Cluedo, so I'll have to put that on the list of things to do. Red?
0: Not red, no.
3: Okay.
0: No, we've had scarlet, haven't we? So that's not going to work for us. What about Rod's on the road? G'day, Rod.
4: Hi, Phil.
0: How are you? Question 16, Rod. What do you reckon?
4: I really have no idea, so I'm going to say green.
0: Correct. Very good. Fireworks typically use barium salt to produce what colour sparks? Green. And green is also a suspect in Cluedo. Question 17. Rod.
4: So yeah, what, may as well stay here and bomb out in this category.
0: Question 17. Damson, green gauge and satsuma are varieties of which fruit?
4: Plum.
0: What's that?
4: A plum.
0: Yes, correct. Plum. Plum. Of course, plum is a suspect in Cluedo as well. Question number 18, also a suspect in Cluedo. Rod, last one. According to theatrical tradition, it is bad luck to carry the feathers of which bird on stage?
4: I think this might have been given inadvertently earlier. I'm going to say the peacock.
0: Correct. Very good. Yes. Yes. Peacock also a suspect in Cluedo. All right. Nice work. That's it for Cluedo Clues, Rod. And you've gone pretty well here. 1, 2, and 3. Good. Okay, you've got TV finales or répondez en français, s'il vous plaît. 5, 6, 7 questions left.
4: Not really fancy in either of them, so I'll take the TV one, please.
0: TV finales. The finale of Mad Men implies that Don Draper created a famous ad for what brand featuring the song I'd Like to Teach the World to Sing?
4: Yeah, like I said, I wasn't fancy in either category. And I'm probably the only person in the country who's never watched an episode of Mad Men.
0: Oh, okay. Yeah.
4: Never watched a minute of the show.
0: No worries, Rod. Thanks, mate. See ya.
4: Okay,
0: bye-bye. Thank you. Yeah, no, it's... there's lots of shows I haven't watched, but I have watched that show. It's a terrific show, by the way, if you've never seen it. Mad Men, if you're looking for something to watch. It's got a lot of episodes, I seem to recall. Chris on the Sunshine Coast. Hi, Chris.
5: Good evening, Phil. I couldn't really get into Mad Men, but anyway.
0: No? Yeah, it was one of those things that if you're either... But I find that with most series. If I'm not... What was there was one that was... Who was telling me... Wendley Ma was telling me that I should get into some cooking show called The Bear. Oh, I watched about 3 episodes of it and I just couldn't bear it. I couldn't bear it.
5: Pardon the pun.
0: Pardon the pun, yeah. Those American shouty shows where people just shout at each other all the time?
5: Yeah.
0: It seems to be
5: there's an NRL footy show like that on the Murdoch network.

0: I turn around 360 when I have had enough of it. Opinions about how to sell certain Murdoch papers. Anyway, we'll move along from that.
1: Chris, what do you really think? Okay. The finale of Mad Men implies Don Draper created the famous ad for what brand featuring the song I'd Like to Teach the World to Sing?
0: I thought that song might have been with Coca-Cola.
1: That
0: so my answer is
1: would
0: Coke.
1: Be correct.
2: I'd like to.

0: Yes, that's the finale of Mad Men. Which, have you watched the show, Chris?
1: No, I tried to. I think the lead actor was a very good actor that played
0: That played Don Draper. What's his name?
1: He was also, I think, in Fargo.
0: Yeah, I think that's right.
1: One of the mini seasons, and he played a really bad man, but he was a really good character. He's been in a few shows, I think.
0: Yeah. Chris, John Hamm, his name, John Hamm, yeah. Chris, I'll put you on hold, mate, but we'll come back to you because we've only got 1, 2, 3, 4, 5, 6 left, but we do have a news bulletin to attend to as well. All right, thank you for everyone who texted in John Hamm, who played Don Draper in Mad Men. That's true. All right, news now.
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3: ABC News with David Rollins. A new Office of AI will be established as part of the federal government's new national framework to regulate artificial intelligence. As Harry Buttenshaw reports, it's among a raft of measures set to be announced in a keynote speech by the Prime Minister on Wednesday.
4: The Office of AI will manage the development of artificial intelligence standards, which will seek to balance the need to attract investment with the regulation of the powerful technology. Mr. Albanese says the office will be set up to ensure a coordinated approach across government departments. In the speech, the Prime Minister is also expected to address concerns about the impacts of AI on jobs, data centre developments and copyright protections. He's also set to outline how AI can be harnessed in a way that benefits the country economically.
3: A senior fellow at a leading American naval strategy think tank says that President Donald Trump's announcement of a 20% toll on traffic through the Strait of Hormuz is confounding. On Monday, Trump declared the US would become the guardian of the Strait, exacting 20% in reimbursement for all cargo through it. Iran says the Strait is closed in light of recent US strikes. Ian Rowby, president of Auxilium Worldwide and senior fellow at the Center for Maritime Strategy, says the announcement demonstrates that the president is not being advised by people with expertise on naval shipping.
5: There's no way you could come to a 20% toll on the value of a cargo and think that anyone would be willing to pay it. It's just ludicrous from a business standpoint. So it's this very strange announcement.
3: Officials in Gaza say an Israeli strike and gunfire has killed at least 9 Palestinians, including a 10-year-old boy and a senior Hamas police officer. Health officials say the deaths add to a toll of more than 1,100 Palestinians killed by Israeli attacks since an October ceasefire between Israel and Hamas took effect. The truce halted major fighting but has failed to stop sporadic violence. 4 Israeli soldiers have been killed by militants in Gaza over the same period. Polish Prime Minister Donald Tusk says Poland will host military exercises with French and British troops in the autumn so they can be prepared to ensure security for Ukraine and the region. He said he had discussed the situation with NATO Secretary-General

0: General Mark Rutte and Ukrainian President Volodymyr Zelensky, while describing Russia's stance as rigid. Mr. Tusk says it seems very unlikely that peace in Ukraine would be reached soon, and he expected Russia to extend the conflict at least until the winter.
1: Yesterday's coalition deliberations focused on one key topic: how to practically ensure security for Ukraine and the region after a possible peace or at least a ceasefire. And crucially, it's our joint decision that the first exercises involving French and British troops will take place in Poland this autumn.
0: The World Health Organization says the true number of Ebola cases in Congo is at least double and possibly four times the official tally. The WHO says intensified efforts are needed to detect and isolate patients after cases spread this week to two new provinces. The Global Health Agency has received about 40% of its $165 million appeal to tackle the Bundibugyo outbreak, for which there is no proven treatment or vaccine at this stage. Federal Treasurer Jim Chalmers says a cut to the tobacco excise is not the answer to Australia's growing black market in illegal cigarettes. Josh Duggan has the story.
2: The Tasmanian government is calling for the Commonwealth to cut the tobacco excise, saying price is pushing smokers to buy from the black market. Police Minister Felix Ellis has called the excise a failure and says illicit tobacco sales are fueling organised crime. Federal Treasurer Jim Chalmers says there's no simple solution when it comes to tackling illicit tobacco, but he argues the answer isn't a tax cut for big tobacco. He says funding for compliance and enforcement to crack down on tobacco has been boosted by more than $365 million.
0: And the BBC has warned that its current funding model is not sustainable to fund its public broadcasting mission. In its annual report, the public broadcaster highlighted the gap between the number of users it has and those who pay for its services. The organisation, which was thrown into chaos or crisis last year over accusations of bias, which prompted US President Donald Trump to sue it, will need to negotiate a new funding settlement with the government before the current one expires at the end of 2027.
3: Western Australia's weather for Wednesday, mostly sunny across the state, windy morning over northern parts. In Perth, sunny and a top of 24 after an overnight low of 11. And looking ahead, Thursday and Friday, showers with tops of 21. Saturday, showers easing 18 degrees. Sunday, showers 17 degrees. Monday, a possible shower, a top of 18. And Tuesday, showers and 19 degrees.
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Yes, well, hello, and how are you? Philip Clark with you on ABC Radio. This is Nightlife, and we're into the last hour of the program. Very good to be with you as well. It's, where are we? 1:06 Eastern. It's 11:06 in WA, South Australia and the Territory, 24-1. Just about 4 hours to go before France take on Spain, hey, in the World Cup final, if you're staying up. Look, I'll put you to sleep in this hour, or then you can wake up again in 4 hours' time and watch the game. France v Spain, 5 a.m. That's 5 a.m. Eastern, okay? England and Argentina, 5 a.m. tomorrow, Thursday. 1-300-800-222 is the number. We're cleaning up the challenge and then into our issues of the day. Thanks for the texts, by the way. A couple of Mel in Perth says, no, you must stick with the bear. It's character-driven and beautiful. We just finished the series tonight. Okay. Well, yeah, Mel, yeah, maybe I'll get back to it. I don't know. Somebody else says the bear has some shouty stuff, but it's also got some slow and quiet moments. Chris and Sandy Bayer, I treasure the three box sets of Madman, but I must say the Australian-produced Newsreader, set in the later era but of media office politics, was also very good. Yeah, it was. It was excellent, actually. I watched the Newsreader.

0: Maybe that's part of our issue of the day tonight too, isn't it? What's the best series ever? 1-300-800-222. All right. In the meantime, we've got to finish up this.
1: The Mighty Challenge.
0: Not many to go here. 1, 2, 3, 4, 5, 6 left. Chris from the Sunshine Coast was up on deck. G'day, Chris.
2: Six to go is not many. Come on, Phil, please.
0: I got
2: one in a row.
0: Yeah, I know, but that wasn't bad having a

0: ring cycle, the ring cycle, where Arthur and Deirdre end up getting back together, is the finale of which classic Australian sitcom?
1: Arthur and Deirdre get back together in Australian sitcom. The ring cycle, Arthur and Deirdre. Oh, no. Before I go, can I say The Capture on ABC? It's a BBC show. I think series 3 has just come out. I've binged 1 and 2. I haven't finished series 2.
0: Well, The Capture.
1: The Capture. Very good. It's about AI. Not AI. CCTV and AI. And it was, the first one was made in 2019.
0: Oh, yeah. I've heard about this show. Apparently it's really good, isn't it? Yeah.
1: Yeah. If you're watching it in, 2019, thinking 2019, where it is, say, it says we're going, we're here. Yeah. Okay, let me have a guess. An Australian series.
0: No. Chris, we'll have to go. Thank you, mate. 1-300-800-222 is the number. Kingsley in Adelaide. Hello, Kingsley.
2: Yeah, hello, Philip. Switching my speaker off, because your producer told me to switch my speaker off, but I can't hear you very well with my speaker off.
0: Oh, okay.
2: So it's off now.
0: That's all right. Well, you can leave it on if you can't hear us, Kingsley. That's all right.
2: I can hear you, but barely.
0: Oh, well, let's put your speaker back on then.
2: Okay. Thank you. That's better.
0: Question 20. The ring cycle where Arthur and Deirdre end up getting back together is the finale of which classic Australian sitcom?
2: Well, the only sitcom I know that has an Arthur in is Mother and Son.
0: Correct.
3: There's nothing wrong with her. She just can't bear the thought that I might want to do something with my life. I'm supposed to be her slave with no interest in life except feeding her and wiping her and putting her to bed. I just hope she can't hear this. Well, I hope she can. If I want to get married to Deirdre again, I will, and she won't stop me.
4: Married?
3: Oh, I know. Well, talk about getting married again. At least start to talk about getting married again. I thought tonight that we might start to think about starting to talk about getting married again.
4: I might have taken my wedding ring off my finger, but I've worn it around my neck ever since.
5: That's what I do, see? Then, when I'm doing the washing, it won't go down the sink.
3: Mum!
5: What?
3: You found your ring.
5: Where?
3: It's on a string around your neck.
5: Good boy, Robbie!
0: Mother and
2: I
0: Son.
2: I loved Mother and Son.
0: It was great, wasn't it? It was great.
2: Yeah, one of the greatest shows on TV.
0: Yeah, it was. Ruth Cracknell, hey? Question 21. All right, we've got 3 left in TV finales and 2 left in Rare Pondé en Français.
2: We'll go with the TV finales.
0: TV finales. In the final episode, in the final episode of Doctor Who to date, Nudi Gatwa had regenerated into which British actress who had previously played one of the Doctor's companions?
2: I wasn't a Doctor Who fan. I did watch it from time to time. I like Peter Capaldi. I like Tom Baker. But no, I'm not a Doctor Who fan.
0: No good. All righty. See ya.
2: Good night,
0: see ya, mate. Bye-bye. Betty from Dapto. Hi, Bet.
6: Hello, Phil.
0: How you doing? All right?
6: Yeah, pretty good.
0: Are you a Doctor Who fan?
6: No. I'm sorry. I can't. I was just a couple of

0: casket. Do you remember that?
1: That's right. Oh, it's funny.
0: It was a great show.
1: Was it one of those shows that was made by her, though, don't you reckon, Ruth Cracton?
0: Yes. And
1: Gary McDonald, yeah.
0: Indeed, yes. And a lot of the old ones, even Keeping Up Appearances, you used to always get a laugh out of it somewhere along the way, but I don't think they have very many good shows like that now.
1: Yeah, I don't know, Betty. There's a few around. I mean, the trouble is these days you need subscriptions to streaming services and things like that to get at them. You know, just because on free-to-air telly, there's not so much anymore. I agree with you. Yeah.
0: Well, my eyesight's not good enough much to watch TV, but I'm very happy with my radio, and I have a lot of music, a lot of discs, tapes and things. And my life's pretty good, Phil.
1: Good on you, Bet. That's great. Now, if you don't know, do you know anything about Doctor Who? Not really.
0: No, I don't. I'm sorry.
1: Okay, no worries.
0: Lovely to talk to you.
1: You too, Betty. You too, Betty.
0: I've known a few answers tonight, but not enough.
1: Regards to Adrian and to Fred.
0: Thank you. And it always amazes me the cleverness of the people who ring up for your show. They're just amazing, aren't they?
1: I know. I agree. I agree, Betty. I agree. I'm in awe too. See ya.
0: Bye, Phil.
1: Bye, Bet. See ya. Yes. Betty should check out Schitt's Creek. Yes, that wasn't a bad show. That's true. Pamela in Carlton. Hi, Pamela.
2: Morning, Phil.
1: Are you a Doctor Who fan?
2: No. In fact, when it first started, when I was a child, a very little child, I was terrified by it because I thought it was all real. I used to hide behind the couch.
1: Exterminate.
2: Exactly.
1: In the final episode of Doctor Who to date, Nakuti Gatwa regenerates into which British actress who had previously played one of the Doctor's companions?
2: I have no idea. Thank you, Phil.
1: Thanks, Pamela. Bye-bye.
2: Bye-bye.
1: See ya. Someone can win from here. 1, 2, 3, 4, 5 left. Joe from Ridgehaven. Hi, Joe.
3: Oh, hello.
1: You're a Doctor Who fan?
3: Yeah, I am. Would it be Billy Piper?
1: Correct, it is. It's Billy Piper. Very good. All right, we've got 4 left here, Joe.

0: Mother and the son were so much like my mother and me, the show could have been called Harry and Fran. Yes. Gavin and Glee, best series ever, 6 Feet Under, Babylon, Berlin and Breaking Bad. Yeah, well, I'd put Breaking Bad in there, that's for sure. That's for sure. We might talk about this, you know, issues of the day. Now, Joe, question 22. We've got two left in TV finales, two left in Répondez en Français, s'il vous plaît.
1: Let's stick with TV.
0: TV finales. The last episode of which US sitcom was set on the 31st of December,
1: 1979.
0: The last episode of which US sitcom was set on the 31st of December, 1979.
1: Would it be Frasier?
0: Not Frasier. No. Sorry, Joe. Thank you, mate. No, it's not Frasier. Chris in the Southern Border says, hey, Phil. Hey, Betty. The listeners who text in are reasonably clever too. Oh, yeah, of course. Of course. Chris from Baronia. No, it's not MASH. Sandra from Perth. Yes, correct. Just remember, there are always clues. There are usually clues in the questions of the Mighty Challenge, all right? Question 22. The last episode of which US sitcom was set on the 31st of December, 1979? Annette, correct. Paul from Plainlands, correct. 1-300-800-222. Someone help me here. We need an answer. The last episode of which US sitcom was set on the 31st of December, 1979. Greg from Wonthaggi says, by the way, Phil, I tried watching the remake of Mother and Son, but was spoiled by Ruth Cracknell and Gary McDonald. That's true. I don't think the remake really worked, did it? I don't think so. I don't want to be unkind about it, but I don't think so. 1-300-800-222. Who knows the answer to this? We're in TV finales. The last episode of which US sitcom was set on the 31st of December, 1979. Uh-huh. Any suggestions? Baronia from Adelaide, correct. Anne's correct.

0: questions in répondez en français, s'il vous plaît. Help me out here, all right? The last episode of which US sitcom was set on the 31st of December, 1979.
1: The
0: Chris.
1: Hi.
0: What do you reckon?
1: That 70s show.
0: It would be that 70s show, yes. The last episode of which was broadcast on the 31st of December, 1979.

0: Yes, That 70s Show.
1: I've never watched it, but I've heard of the title, and I thought, you know, the clue is in there.
0: That's the clue. The clue is in the question, yeah. Exactly. All right, we've got one left in TV finales. Otherwise, it's Répondez en français, civil play. What do you want to do?
1: TV finales.
0: TV finales. Quote, you've shared their lives, their hopes and their dreams. Tonight, bid a fond farewell to the family all Australia has loved, was a tagline used to advertise the last episode of which soapy?
1: Oh, you got me there. I never got home in time from work to watch soapy. So, good. Okay, Phil. Thanks a lot.
0: No
1: mate.
0: Good. All right, Dusty. Thank you. Michael in Perth. Hi, Michael.
2: Yeah, hi.
0: Hi. You've shared their lives, their hopes and their dreams. Tonight, bid a fond farewell to the family all Australia has loved. Was a tagline used to advertise the last episode of which soap opera?
2: Oh, I thought it was MASH, but it was in 1979. Is that right?
0: No, it's not MASH, no. Sorry, mate. No, not MASH. Spiro. Hello, Spiro.
3: How you going, mate?
0: Pretty good. Question 23.
3: Yep.
0: You've shared their lives, their hopes and their dreams. Tonight, bid a fond farewell to the family all Australia has loved.
3: Now, the family that Australia loves, I'm trying to think of the title name, but I can see it was Gary MacDonald. Oh, what was it called? I've forgotten now. Mother and Son.
0: No, not Mother and Son. Sorry, mate. No, it's not Mother and Son. Jim from Seaford. G'day, Jim.
4: Good morning, Phil.
0: Morning. What's the soapy we want here?
4: A soap, did you say?
0: Yeah. You've shared the quote. You've shared their lives, their hopes and their dreams. Tonight, bid a fond farewell to the family all Australia has loved. Was a tagline used to advertise the very last episode of which soap opera?
4: Would that be the Sullivans?
0: Correct, it would be.

0: Yes, the Sullivans. Very good. All right, there's only two questions left here. Jim, you can clean up here. They're both in Répondez en français, s'il vous plaît.
1: Uh-oh.
0: Quote, people everywhere, a sense of expectation hanging in the air, are the opening lyrics of which ABBA song?
1: Well, I was a huge ABBA fan when I was like 6 or 7 years of age.
0: Yes. Répondez en français, s'il vous plaît, is the category.
1: Not coming to me, Phil. Fernando?
0: Not Fernando. No. Sorry, mate. No, not Fernando. Morris in Launceston. G'day, Morris.
2: How are you, Phil?
0: Pretty good. People everywhere, a sense of expectation hanging in the air. Are the opening lyrics of which ABBA song? We're in a category called Répondez en français.

0: No idea, but I'll have a crack at Xanadu.
1: Aha, not Xanadu. Nope, not Xanadu. Mo, g'day Mo.
2: Oh, greetings, Phil.
1: What do you reckon?
2: I was ringing up for the O'Sullivans.
1: Oh yeah.
2: I love that show.
1: Yes, it was. Yes, well, it was an institution, wasn't it? Now this one is, well, if you're a fan, you need to be a fan of ABBA, probably. People everywhere, a sense of expectation hanging in the air. Are the opening lyrics of which ABBA song?
2: And the
1: Répondre
2: category.
1: en français is the category.
2: Is it I'm thinking of a good shoot. Is it
1: Correct. That's the
2: voulez-vous?
1: one we're after. That's the one, Mo.

0: Voulez-vous répondre en français, s'il vous plaît? Mo, you've got yourself here. Can you get yourself out and up? Question 25, and to win and the magnet is yours. It's been a bit of a struggle tonight. Répondez en français, s'il vous plaît, is the category. Which French word for appetizers translates literally as outside the work? French word for appetizers translates literally as outside the work?
1: Outside the word. Outside
0: no, work, not word.
1: Appetizers.
0: French word for appetizers.
1: I know this. No. I'm having a brain fart.
0: It's gone, Mo.
1: See ya.
0: Bye. Mary in Lena Valley in Hobart. G'day, Mary.
2: Oh, hello, Phil.
0: Hi. Which French word for appetizers translates literally as outside the work?
2: Well, this is probably terribly wrong, but is it hors d'oeuvre?
0: Oh, of course it is. Oh, that is really a Bradbury you've done tonight, Mary. That's very good.
2: Sure is.
0: Excellent work. All right. Yes, hors d'oeuvre literally means outside the work. But it is the correct answer to question 25, and that means you are the winner. Mary,
2: yes.
0: I'll put you on hold and we'll get some details from you. Okay?
2: Thank you. Thank you so much, Phil.
0: Bye-bye. See ya. Good night to you too. Paul from Planland says, La Finger Food. It ought to be La Finger Food. Baroni from Adelaide had hors d'oeuvre. Caraman from Mullumbimby had the aperitif. Frank from Mount Evelyn says, what about horses d'oeuvres? Yes. Yes, the classic horses d'oeuvres. That's true. Nate from Club Ormo had the hors d'oeuvres as well. Nice work, everyone. Took us a while, but we got there.
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0: Baz says, we were forced to watch the Sullivans in Wagga because we only had one channel. Hated it, says Baz. Oh, dear. Yes, all right. Okay, the issues of the day coming up. Look, plenty of things to talk about. Resolve a new... Well, there were two different polls out today showing that a growing majority of Australians are okay with house prices falling. Is that what you think about it? Interested to get your view. And there's a... interesting report around today saying that if they restricted access for wealthy people to four things, this childcare subsidy, parental paid leave, aged care and pensions, they could save up to $21 billion a year. A lot of money, isn't it? Middle-aged welfare. Do people really hate it or not? What do you think? 1-300-800-222. Also, maybe you want to tell me what the best TV series ever. We've been talking a bit about that too, haven't we? Or you might have something else you would like to talk about. Let's do that. We've got plenty of time to do it in the next half hour or so. Here's Tom Petty.

0: Yeah, the great Tom Petty from 1989 and Free Fallen. Good stuff. All right, issues of the day.
1: Issue of the day.
0: Yeah, there's plenty of things around. I wonder what you might want to raise something as well. These two polls out today showing a growing majority of Australians are okay with house prices falling is interesting. Another issue floating around today was a new report by the relatively new think tank Policy Institute Australia, which reckons you could save $21 billion a year by curbing access to just four big programs for well-off taxpayers. Childcare, parental paid leave, aged care and some pensions. You'd save $21 billion. The report gives an example of a retired couple with a $5 million house who are allowed to qualify for the full age pension of almost $50,000 a year. Meanwhile, the neighbours next door who are renting with $1.5 million super get nothing. Yeah, well, that's the rules, isn't it? 1-300-800-222. You might like to talk about that. Paul from Esperance. G'day, Paul. Wants to talk about the internet and AI and all that. G'day, Paul.
2: G'day, Phil. Just before I say that, I'll say g'day to Ron.
0: Yep.
2: To Craig, to Jimmy, to Heather, to Tara, to Simon, to Ned, to Bando, Figgy and Bouncer and Monarch and Mulaney.
0: Anybody you don't know? Anybody you don't know, Paul?
2: Well, that's just people who ring up my life that drive trucks, mate.
0: I know that.
2: I could say to heaps, mate, but none of them ring up, so... They always want me to shout out to them. They got to ring up if they want to get shouted out.
0: Yeah, well, tell them to ring up. Tell them to ring up, Paul. Exactly. Yeah.
2: I tell them, Phil. Don't worry, but none of them ring up. and Rod, that base two of us didn't watch that show. On invasive AI or internet, whatever you want.
0: Yeah.
2: No, I don't do any internet. I hate it. Absolutely hate it. I refuse. If someone tries to show me a Facebook page, I look away.
0: How do you get by not looking at the internet ever, Paul? How do you do it?
2: There's a bloke called Phil Clark and a few other people that keep me well informed.
0: Oh, well, that's true. Yeah, that's true.
2: And a few other people on RN and so forth.
0: Yep.
2: The other day, I unplugged my phone from the charger, and on the lock screen came up this thing, and I read it. It was a news flash type thing from one of the apps that I've never opened, and I read it. I read it through, and I said loudly to myself, that's a load of SH1T. So I reread it. The first line was good, but from the rest of it, it had completely changed sides. So I think that leads into what your guest was talking about earlier, about TVs listening and scraping and what have you.
0: Yeah. Yep. Yeah.
2: Side,
0: well, Paul, I wish you luck in avoiding this for the rest of the time on this great planet, Paul. But I reckon you'll be lucky.
2: But mate, with me not wanting to touch it, it still interferes in my life.
0: Yeah.
2: But I avoid it. I don't personally use it, mate.
0: Okay.
2: Google nothing. I don't engage with it. I hate tech completely, mate. I even hope this bloody tech and this stupid rotten Eurotrash that I'm driving. Believe me, I hate it.
0: Hang on, how do you work the navigator in the truck, Paul?
2: I don't. Are you swearing at me, Phil?
0: No.
2: I don't use them, mate. There's a MacBook in the back. If I think I'm going to get lost, there's a MacBook in the back somewhere. I haven't used it for a long time. I have been doing this job for 40 years, Phil.
0: So you reckon, yeah, I know, you reckon you know your way around. That's fair enough.
2: I reckon I might,
0: slightly. Righto, mate. See, good to talk, Paul.
2: Yeah.
0: Thanks, mate.
2: 250,000 k's a year, Phil, I might know a bit.
0: I think you might know your way around, it's true. See you, Paul. Yeah. Thanks, mate. Bye-bye, yes. The Truckies of Australia, of which he is one. Rod's, here's another one. Rod's on the road too. G'day, Rod.
3: G'day, Phil. G'day, Paul. G'day, Tara and Ziggy and Bouncer and the old fella up there in Queensland. Phil from up at Sufferers Purgatory. I wanted to talk about Mr. Chalmers and his tax on everything except your dreams at the moment.
0: Go on.
3: And he doesn't want to cut the tobacco excise, because obviously because he needs the $8 billion a year, or sorry, $16 billion a year in excise that they get. But instead, he's going to pour $1 million a day into the enforcement of tobacco.
0: It does sound like a dog chasing its tail, this thing, doesn't it? The government's created the problem they've deliberately, well, not deliberately, obviously, but they have created the problem and you know, here we are now spending money to try and fix it.
3: When Kevin Rudd brought the idea in 2007, I'm sure he had the best of intentions. And I thought, yeah, well, it's a good idea. But the problem was, it was always going to get hijacked.
0: Well, they just let it get too high, didn't they? Isn't that the point, do you think?
3: Well, put it this way, Phil. Back in the 20 cigarettes these days, is $50 a packet.
0: Yeah, I know. It's ridiculous.
3: 30 of that $50 is the tax.
0: Yeah.
3: It's the excise.
0: I know.
3: You know? So you're paying I think it's the only product in the country that we pay 150% tax on.
0: Yeah.
3: You know, it's,
0: Yeah, well, we've been tremendously successful, haven't we, Rod, in curbing the use of other illegal drugs. Gee, we've been successful. It's been such a triumph, hasn't it? The fact that there's no meth getting into the country, there's no cocaine getting into, no speed, no LSD, nothing. You know, like it's been terrific.
3: You've only got to go back in history and have a look at the turn of the 19th century.
0: Yeah.
3: From the 19th into the 20th. In the United States, you used to be able to buy morphine, a tincture of morphine, at the local drugstore.
0: Yes.
3: Right? You used to be able to get it here.
0: If the kids wouldn't sleep, you could buy a bottle of laudanum and stick it into them. That's right. That's right.
3: Right.
0: Which was opium. Yep.
3: So we stopped doing that because of the fact that we didn't want to endanger people's health and everything. So we stopped doing that, and of course that drove the drug underground, didn't it? So, and then 20-odd years later, the Yanks had this brilliant idea to cut out alcohol and decided that they were going to live in the Wowser state. That worked.
0: That was successful. That was really successful.
3: We all know how much a roaring success prohibition was. You know, somebody once said, I don't know exactly who it was, but he said, if we don't learn from history, we're surely...
0: There's not a person in Australia who doesn't know that smoking's bad for you. There are some people who smoke, and they always will. And if they're not going to buy the government's highly taxed legal cigarettes, they'll buy these illegal things. Yeah.
3: They'll buy the illegal ones.
0: Yeah.
3: So the simple fact that... Plus, there's also another side to that coin. The government around the country, various state governments around the country, also have one particular department of their public services that is designed to never, ever meet its target. And that's the quit department. Because the moment it succeeds in stopping everybody in that state from smoking, every one of those people working there are out of a job.
0: Oh, no, that's very unfair, Rod, because then they'll move on, you know, to the quit meth. Or, you know...
3: Yeah, it's been the quit department in Victoria, to my knowledge...
0: This is the thing. Meth is... I'm not saying that alcohol... I'm not saying that smoking is a good thing. Everyone knows it's bad, right? We all know it's bad. But, I mean, meth is a really, really bad drug, right? It's seriously bad. Because...
3: Yeah.
0: And, you know, it just makes people go nuts. And... you know, leads to death and injury of all kinds. You know, like, I mean, okay, I don't ring me up and lecture me about smoking. I know that. But if we can't stop a really dangerous, you know, drug with a very bad reputation like meth, what chance are we going to stopping fags?
3: Well, yeah, and then you have these things called safe injecting rooms that the government owns and supervises.
0: Mm.
3: And, you can just willingly walk in there and get your shot of meth.
0: Yep.
3: Shoot it into your arm or you shot heroin, we're funding the drug war from both sides, so let's be a little bit pragmatic and say, well, look, you know, we want to stop the illegal tobacco from coming into the country. Maybe it is an idea to pull our heads out of our collective backsides for half a minute.
0: Robin's rung up to say hi to Rod, the nightlife policy officer. See you, Rod. Yeah. Thanks, mate. Bye-bye. Now, you make, I think, some valid points, which we've made before in the program, too, about the tobacco, whole tobacco tax roundabout. Everyone knows smoking's bad. We want to stop people smoking. We raised the price of cigarettes, but then they got to such a point that people said, I'm not going to pay that. I'll buy the illegal ones. And it's a problem that I don't see any easy solution to, because you're not going to be able to police your way out of it. Look what's happened every time we've tried to do that to anything else. 1-300-800-222. Well, that would be my observation. Mark from Darwin. G'day, Mark.
1: Yeah, g'day, mate. How are you?
0: I'm all right, yeah.
1: I want to talk about this digital ID that the government just passed.
0: Oh, yeah, what's this?
1: In Parliament.
0: Oh, yeah, so, what's this? Am I up to date on this one? I don't know, Mark. What is it? What's happened?
1: So they just passed a bill in Parliament.
0: In federal Parliament,
1: Yep, to implement digital ID.
0: I'm not aware of this, but yeah, go on.
1: Everyone that deals with the government, like everyone on, every medical and everything. So they've got digital ID now.
0: Yeah.
1: Everything you buy, spend, every bank account, they'll know how much money you make. The government says it's for safety.
0: Hang on. What is this? I mean, what is this digital ID, Mark? You mean everyone's got one now?
1: Everyone will be transferring to digital ID for your driver's license, your rego, your phone, your rent.
0: Well, your driver's license is on digital now.
1: But it's all connected. Your bank accounts, everything is all going to be connected to this digital ID. All your bank accounts, when you withdraw money, you just use your digital ID.
0: I'm not up with this one, Mark. But go on. You mean, I'm not saying you're not right about it, but I haven't heard of it. That's all. What you're saying, everyone's going to get a number or something. Is that it?
1: Yep. Everyone's going to be digital ID. It was like when they tried to bring in the Australian card.
0: I remember that. Yep.
1: Yep. Well, this is the Australian card, but 10 times more surveillance.
0: You're really sure
1: everywhere you go, every plane you jump on, every bus you jump on, every train you take, every fuel stop you stop at, they'll know it's you.
0: Every cigarette you smoke, Mark?
1: Yeah, every illegal cigarette where you use your bank account.
0: Oh, Okay. Well, Mark, thank you, mate, but I haven't heard of this. You're saying that everyone's going to get a number or a card or something. Is it a bit like your Medicare card?
1: Yeah.
0: Oh, okay.
1: It passed in Parliament today. All the experts, they ignored them. All the safety people that were against it, they ignored them.
0: Are you sure it's compulsory? Are you sure it's compulsory, Mark?
1: It is now. It's just passed.
0: Okay.
1: It'll be implemented at the end of the month.
0: All right, Mark, I'll tell you what. We'll better have a look and find out about this. Anybody else know anything about this? Bucky doesn't agree. The voluntary digital ID Act was passed in 2024. Yes, I haven't heard about this. 1-300-800-222. I mean, there would be a problem if it was passed in Parliament today because, as we know, Parliament is not sitting. There is no Parliament today. So it can't have passed the Parliament today and it can't be in operation by the end of the month if that's the case. Steve says some callers should get off Facebook and get some sleep. No. I'm not aware of a mandatory digital ID, but anyway, and certainly didn't pass Parliament today. Mark from Port Pirie, hello.
4: Yeah, hi, Phil.
0: Hi.
4: Yeah, Phil, I want to talk about, I mean, I know you've been talking about your favourite TV
0: show. Yeah.
4: And And my favourite TV show was Breaking Bad.
0: Breaking Bad was a fantastic show, wasn't it? Yeah, I mean, I remember starting off reading that, starting off watching that thing. Come on, what's this going to be about? Some bloke, you know, has a career making drugs. But actually, it's really fantastic, isn't it? It's really fantastic.
4: And to me, I thought it was the best TV show ever.
0: It's not the best one, I reckon, Mark. I reckon the best one, have you watched The Sopranos?
4: Oh, yeah, I watched that. Yeah, I didn't mind it. And what do you feel? Another show I really like, I think I only finished in January this year, Stranger Things.
0: Stranger Things? Oh, I haven't seen that, yeah.
4: Oh, that was good. That was a good show there.
0: Yeah. Okay. Yeah, interesting.
4: I came in.
0: All right. Thanks, Mark. Good on you.
4: Yeah.
0: See ya. Bye-bye. 1-300-800-222 is the number. My texter says, maybe Albo's gone all Trump and signed it into existence. I don't think so. Mr. Albanese is the Prime Minister, is delivering a big speech on AI today. I think that's what he is doing. Jim from Townsville says, yes, Parliament's on a winter break and doesn't resume until August. I'm not sure what Mark is smoking there. No, well, that's true. Well, he may be referring to something else, but certainly there is no Parliament today. So, as Beck and Frio says, the federal Parliament's in winter recess. So it's a bit hard to pass any of what he's talking about. That's right. But do you remember? Well, I certainly remember all the controversy about the Australia card. That was back in the Hawke government, wasn't it? Back in the early 1980s, I think, wasn't it? When there was a proposal for an Australia card, which would be a sort of a national ID card, which would be used for things like benefits and ID, applying for passports, all that sort of thing. But it fell over because of a constitutional problem, which was identified, and there was controversy about it at the time, but it's never really been revived, although in a sense, it's been supplanted by a whole lot of things. Thank you, Lynn the Queenslander. Is that it? Lynn the Queenslander's saying, oh, the Digital ID Act. This is an act of 2024, but getting a digital ID, it remains strictly voluntary. It's not mandatory at all. The legislation established the Australian Competition and Consumer Commission as a digital ID regulator to oversee a safe, secure system for verifying identities online, which might actually be useful. Sally from Ingleburn. G'day, Sal.
5: Mate, g'day. If any government does this, they would literally be setting all of us up to be hacked, totally and utterly, if all our information was in the one place, as that previous guy said, with a digital ID.
0: Hmm.
5: You could get... Your account can get...
0: But no one...
5: ...brain within seconds.
0: Yeah, I know, but, I mean, no one's sensibly suggesting that people's bank accounts would be linked to a government ID card. Yeah,
5: that's
0: I know, but
5: said.
0: I don't think he's right about that, Sally.
5: But I'm just saying, if any government implements this,
0: all
5: they'll be doing is setting all of us up, literally, for a fall, a big almighty fall, because everything will be centralised in the one place, and scammers drain your account within seconds.
0: Yeah, well, that's right. But that's not going to happen. I mean...
5: I hope not. I hope not.
0: No bank would agree to be part of a system like that. imagine the dramas it's going to cause for them.
5: Yeah, well, the banks are a law unto themselves.
0: Well, that's true.
5: They've been deregulated, but that's just beside the point. The whole idea is beyond ludicrous.
0: Mm. Yep, okay. All right, Sally, thank you. 1-300-800-222. Chris says, Phil, he's got his facts wrong. To deal with the government re-health matters, they still will allow postal on paper from a contact as an alternative to electronic communications. They're making allowances for people who have no MyGov, MyHealth digital accounts. Oh, okay, yeah. Robert says, Phil, the census is on this year. One will have to provide all one's details. Yeah, the census, that's in August, actually. The August the National Australian Census is on. But that's a very useful, good thing, isn't it? The census. I think we should all participate in that, find out who's doing what and what sort of, you know, plans could be made for all sorts of things, this and that. Peter from Rolling Stone. G'day, Pete.
6: Yes, good morning. Just two things I've heard of which sound similar and maybe a link is they're going to now allow digital processing at the airport
0: having to fill out that stupid orange card. Yeah.
6: Yeah, yeah. So that could be a link somewhere there that they're going to gradually introduce.
0: Yeah.
6: But one going the opposite way, now we have these

0: Medicare emergency centres or medical centres, they were trying to get that all patients had to sign, physically sign, before they could go in. And but of course, a lot of patients aren't in the position to sign. And this is where the other parties sort of said, well, you can't do that because that sort of if they've got a carer with them, the whole reason is that the carer's doing what they can't or trying to assist. And so there's two different arms of government that do two different things. One saying we've got to go back to writing and signing personally, and the other saying we'll give it up. So there's always something happening.
1: Yeah, well, that's true. Look, I mean, some form of digital access to government benefits and all that sort of stuff is useful because it stops fraud. I mean, it's a bit like the tax file number, isn't it? Once, I mean, everyone who works and submits a tax return's got a tax file number, and that tax file number is a useful tool. I don't think it's not pinching money out of your bank account.
0: And we don't have to gather all the pages together before we go down to our accountant anymore either, because everything's been sent to him, hasn't it? So, like you say, there's a degree that's already, they know where we work, they know what we get. That's no worries then. Thank you.
1: All right. Thanks, Peter. See you later. John of Coburg says Phil George Orwell got it wrong. He never would have thought we'd be happy to pay for the cameras and that we'd only get upset if we thought nobody was watching. Oh dear, that's true. All our data is on our phones and bank and license and Face ID, etc. It's already happened. Yeah, well, this is what I was saying earlier to Peter Marks about the concerns about privacy. But I wonder these days whether are saying the same concerns about privacy because of social media. People seem happy to post all the details about themselves and pictures of their family and, you know, what they've been doing, etc., knowing that all those posts are no longer theirs. They belong then to an international, to a multinational company. People don't seem to care. So I doubt whether people value privacy these days so much as they used to. I wouldn't have thought. All right, thanks anyway.
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1: We've got news coming up and Trev to follow. Here's Nancy to get us up there.

0: Yeah, well, I'll tell you what, whose boots are going to be walking over you very shortly. Trev. Hello, Trevor.
1: I don't know if I walk all over anybody.
0: Oh, you don't have any boots anyway. You always go around barefooted.
1: No, that's true. Although I have been wearing boots a little bit lately.
0: Oh, thank heavens.
1: Well, not thank heavens.
0: Whatever
1: I don't
0: think
1: like
0: about
1: it.
0: You, I just think, I think if you're sitting on the edge of your bed pulling out, you know, bindies and splinters and...
1: That's my feet.
0: Before you can get into bed, you've got to get all this stuff out of your foot.
1: No, it's the thing, your feet get tough when you don't wear shoes for a long enough period of time.
0: Oh, yeah.
1: And so you don't get things in your feet for that reason.
0: Oh, okay.
1: You see?
0: Okay.
1: There is logic. We're not talking about that on the program today.
0: Yes.
1: What we will talk about, though, and this is a little bit later on in the program,
0: mm-hmm.
1: about why it is that when you go to bed and you're just getting ready to sleep and you're ready to sleep, your mind decides, oh, no, I need to think about all the problems that there are in the world and what we have to do tomorrow. And why it races and why it is that it's so difficult to get out of your head. So we're going to investigate that on the program today. And no doubt there are plenty of people awake at the moment who are dealing with exactly the same thing.
0: Mm. I know exactly what you mean about that. You lie there and think, oh, no, I forgot to do something.
1: Yeah. Oh, what are we going to do about that email and all of that sort of stuff? So we'll discuss. I don't know if we'll find an answer, but we'll talk about it.
0: All right, Trev. It's good. Have a great show, Trev.
1: Thank you.
0: You and I will talk tomorrow. If you're getting up early, good luck with the soccer.
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3: ABC News with David Rollins. US President Donald Trump appears to have walked back his plans to impose a toll on ships transiting through the Strait of Hormuz, instead replacing it with trade and investment deals made by Gulf states. The apparent reversal comes just a day after Trump said the US would become the Strait's guardian, enacting a 20% tax on cargo through it. In a social media post, the president also repeated his claims that the Strait is open and that a US blockade on Iranian ships and ports will resume as previously announced. Meanwhile, Iranian state media says US strikes have continued near the Strait of Hormuz and the Iraqi border, causing shipping traffic in the strait to slow and oil prices to rise. The BBC's Barbara Platt-Usher has the details.
4: CENTCOM, or like the US military, has not commented on these reports in US media, but what they're saying in Iran is that the port city of Bushehr, which is the only place where the civilian nuclear power plant of Iran is hosted, has been hit, that there were four points in the city that were hit this morning. Then there are also reports in the Iranian media that there have been five explosions heard around the port city of Bandar Abbas, but the Americans have not said anything about daytime strikes, which I think would be a new development in this past week of back-and-forth strikes.
3: Prime Minister Anthony Albanese will use a keynote speech in Sydney today to lay out how his government plans to balance the regulation of AI with the powerful technology's economic benefits. Harry Buttenshaw has the story.
5: Concerns around AI's impact on jobs, safety, security and the environment have only been growing as the technology becomes more advanced. It's prompted Anthony Albanese's government to develop a national framework which the Prime Minister says will regulate AI while harnessing the benefits of the powerful and disruptive technology. Spearheading the strategy is the Office of AI, which Mr. Albanese says will help develop a more coordinated approach and bring together work already underway across government departments.
3: Federal opposition leader Angus Taylor has refused to rule out whether the Liberal and National Party would ever enter a coalition with One Nation, but has told 7:30 there's no plan for such a move. Last week, Mr. Taylor said a One Nation government would leave the country with an eternity of pain. But he told radio station 2GB in Sydney yesterday that he criticised the minor party with a heavy heart. Speaking to the ABC last night, Mr. Taylor said his focus is on beating Labor.
6: I want a coalition with the National Party, not just going into the next election, but post the next election in government. That's the plan. That is

0: There's no ambiguity about that.
1: Victorian public school workers will hold another 24-hour statewide strike next week. Sasha Payne reports.
2: Australian Education Union Victorian branch members have resolved to take further industrial action on the 23rd of July, which would see them walking off the job at hundreds of schools for the second time this year. Union members have also voted for a ban on unpaid overtime, unless agreement can be reached with the state government. Teachers and support staff last month went against their union's advice and rejected an offer of a 28 to 32% pay increase. They've been pushing for a 35% rise.
1: A Victorian government spokesperson says the proposed deal would have made Victorian teachers the best paid in the country and called for the union to drop the strike plans. The financial watchdog is trying to shut down a Sydney investment company accused of taking $17 million from 80 victims, including by promoting fake bonds. ASIC has initiated wind-up proceedings against Capital Guard in the New South Wales Supreme Court, claiming it has engaged in serious misconduct. New South Wales woman Gail McDonald from Wollongong, south of Sydney, invested $250,000 into the company at the end of last year.
3: Very, very stressful time for us because we're not actually rich. This was our sort of safeguard for our retirement that we didn't want to touch. We wanted to leave it there and funds that we might need as a backup.
1: Phone calls to Capital Guard went unanswered while emails bounced when the ABC tried to contact them. And a nearly 12-metre-long Tyrannosaurus Rex skeleton named Gus has sold for close to $72 million in New York, setting a new auction record for a dinosaur fossil. The mounted skeleton from the late Cretaceous period, about 67 million years ago, had been estimated to sell for roughly $28 to $43 million. This is ABC News.
4: Western Australia's weather for Wednesday, mostly sunny across the state. Windy morning over northern parts. In Perth, sunny and a top of 24 after an overnight low of 11. And looking ahead, Thursday and Friday, showers with tops of 21. Saturday, showers easing 18 degrees. Sunday, showers 17 degrees. Monday, a possible shower, a top of 18. And Tuesday, showers and 19 degrees.
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8: And the time is 6 minutes past two, 6 minutes past midnight in Western Australia and 24 minutes to two in South Australia and in the Northern Territory. Adrian Dickens will join us a little later on the program. Today, well, as you know, when Adrian comes in, you're more than welcome to send photos in of jewellery for him to have a look at and to talk to you about. So if you want to do that, well, I'll give you a reminder in about, I'd say, half an hour's time, when to text in. So to send in those little pieces, send a photo of it, and it's great if you can talk to it as well. So think about that. We'll do that a little bit later. But if you've got any questions at all you would like to ask about jewellery, about how to reset it, how to look after it, about the sort of places that you can go to look for certain things. So anything about jewellery, Adrian would love to talk to you about it. So we'll do that in a little while. One of the things that we will talk about, though, is when you have everyday jewellery, so the jewellery that is just on your hands or on your neck and that you wear it every day in comparison to the special jewellery that you've got, the going out jewellery, and how they differ more than that little bit. Is it more than just value? Do you not wear certain jewellery because it's too expensive to wear every day, so you only do it for special occasions? Or is it just a little bit showy and you think, that's not really for every day? So we'll talk about that as well as lots of other things. Later on, we will discuss why it is that our mind races when we get into bed. You're really tired. You're ready to go to sleep. You're on the couch and you're yawning. You go, I might go to bed now. And then you get in there and your mind decides to go, hang on, what are the things that you have to do tomorrow? What did you not do today? And have you really thought about the consequences if you do that? And you go, what? Why now? So we'll talk about that.

As I said, we may not find an answer of how you deal with it, but we'll talk about why it happens. That a little bit later on. So there's so much to do, and to kick it off, we will play with five questions. Yes, five questions. If you want to answer the five questions, 1-300-800-222. If you want to text them through, you can do that on 0437-774-774. In recognition of the people that do like to text and answer questions, there is a theme associated with the questions. And so if you want to do the theme,

whereas we had Prime Minister's First Names, I played an AC/DC song. The lead singer of the song that was played was Bon Scott. So it was Scott Morrison. See, there's all the little links. Have a listen to this. Tell us the name of the artist performing the song, which will give you a little clue if you're having a go at the theme. 1-300-800-222 if you would like to come along and play. Have a listen to this. Who's singing this song?

0: There's the song, Is Secret Love? Lots of people know that. Lots of people know that. I'll tell you some of the people that know that. Carol from Craigieburn. Oh, the phone has gone bonkers. Bernice knows who it is. Kate in MacArthur knows who it is. So many people. Others actually pointing out the movie that it's from. That's not a clue. Is that a clue? Well, maybe it is. No, that's not the theme, Chris, but a nice idea, I've got to say. Robin knows who's singing it. I wonder if Justin knows who's singing it. Hello, Justin.
1: G'day, Trevor. How are you on this beautiful Wednesday morning?
0: A delightful Wednesday, I'd like to say.
1: Oh, for sure, unless I was out fishing today, which I got caught in the rain.
0: That's no good. Did you catch a fish, though?
1: I did catch a fish, but it was a starfish.

0: That's not going to be much good to you, I've got to say. Now, do you know who's singing that particular tune?
1: I didn't get to hear all of it, so I'm just going to have a stab in the dark and say, Gladys Knight.
0: Not Gladys Knight, but thank you. No. Jen, no, that's not the answer. I can understand where you get it from. Not the answer we're looking for. Robert. Hello, Robert.
2: Good morning, Crowler.
0: The song, please.
2: The song?
0: Yeah, who's singing that song?
2: Oh, baby. Again, a complete guess. I'd go Eartha Kitt.
0: Not Eartha Kitt. No, not Eartha Kitt. Thank you. No. What was Eartha Kitt's Santa Baby? That was one of her big songs, wasn't it? Eartha Kitt. Like Eartha Kitt. She was Catwoman in Batman. Eartha Kitt was. I'm pretty sure she was. Hello, Baronia.
3: Hey, Trevor. How are you?
0: Eartha Kitt was Catwoman in Batman, wasn't she?
3: Yes, she was. Early on.
0: Yeah, early on. It was very early on, really, wasn't it? Who's singing that song?
3: I think it's Doris Day.
0: Oh, it is Doris Day. With Secret Love. Do you remember the film that it's from?
3: I think I once appeared in a production of Calamity Jane back way, way back.
0: Lovely. Who did you play?
3: Oh, I was in the back line. I was, you know, dressed as a cowgirl and smiling.
0: Best place to be. No responsibility there and you get to be on stage.
3: That's one.
0: Don't learn any lines. It's all good.
3: Yeah.
0: And so did you have to do sort of a dance with the hat on with your thumbs in your top of your pants?
3: No, we didn't get that corny, but dancing is not my strong point, so as I say, just keep smiling and they won't notice your feet.
0: Years ago, when I was at Teachers College, we did a production of West Side Story.
3: Oh, yeah?
0: And that was very challenging for those of us that can't dance very well, Baronia.
3: That one's all about the dance.
0: Oh, that's exactly right. We had a very good choreographer who made us look quite good, even though we couldn't dance particularly well.
3: That's the one.
0: Yeah. Now, because you sorted that out, that it is from Calamity Jane and it's Doris Day, we have five questions, singing Secret Love. We have a which question, a who question, a at question, a what question, and an if question.
3: Let's go for at.
0: You would like the at question?
3: Yeah.
0: At what time is Gil Pender picked up from the church steps in Paris and transported back in time to the 1920s? At what time is Gil Pender picked up from the church steps in Paris and transported back in time to the 1920s?
3: I don't know which one, what this is from, so I'll just have a stab at let's say dusk.
0: Not dusk, but it's a really good idea.
3: All right. Well, all the best, Trev. I haven't called in much at this hour. Just before I go, I've got a bit of concern about you leaving. It's the phrase, box of birds just might fall out of use.
0: Look, as long as Simon is there, Simon will call in and reintroduce it to no matter who is sitting in this chair.
3: I hope so. And shout out to Simon then.
0: Simon, the trouble is that sometimes he's in areas where he gets no reception. And so he finds it a little bit more difficult. But I'm sure Francis Leach will be very keen to pick up on a box of birds.
3: I hope so. Anyway, all the best, Trevor.
0: Thank you. I appreciate it. Overnight, so on ABC Radio, 1-300-800-222. This is the question. Is it a difficult question? Maybe. No Harry in the Bay, that's not the theme, but it's not bad. Hi, Eric. Interesting answer, and I'll tell you why it's an interesting answer a little bit later on. The question is, though, because if I say that's an interesting answer, it'll give an answer to a question that is yet to come. The question is, at what time is Gil Pender picked up from a church steps in Paris and transported back in time to the 1920s? Hello, Kylie.
4: Oh, hello, dear. Trev, many thanks for playing the song on the Monday. I really appreciated that.
0: Oh, that's okay.
4: Thanks, mate. Yeah. Look, Trev, I think it might have been 1,400 hours.
0: Not at 1,400.
4: Thank you, Trev. See you soon.
0: Very specific, though, with the 1,400. I do like that. Thank you. Yes, Donald. That's very good. I'm pretty sure you never played the Banana Splits TV show theme song. No, I haven't. I might have, though. Eric in Melbourne knows the answer. Nicely done. Lots of people still texting in Doris Day. Hello, Brenda. How are you?
5: Good.
0: How do you like this question, Brenda?
5: I don't, because I don't know anything about it.
0: That doesn't help a lot, does it?
5: No.
0: What I need, well, what you should do then is have a little guess. So the question is, at what time is Gil Pender picked up from a church steps in Paris and transported back in time to the 1920s? Have a guess.
5: I'll take a stab and say 3 o'clock.
0: Not at 3 o'clock. That's what Eric said. But it's not 3 o'clock.
5: Okay.
0: Thank you, Brenda.
5: Thank you.
0: No, it's not 3 o'clock. Yeah. Ah. Hello, Betty. How are you?
6: Hello, Trevor. How are you?
0: I'm pretty good.
6: That's good.
0: I was thinking about you because I saw a story or something about Bapto, but it doesn't matter. About Dapto, but I can't remember what it was, so it doesn't matter. Hey, Betty.
6: A story about Dapto. How's that?
0: I don't know what it was. There was something within. I don't know. It doesn't matter. I can't remember what it was. But, Betty, because I thought of you as soon as I saw Dapto. Hey, the question is this. At what time is Gil Pender picked up from the church steps in Paris and transported back in time to the 1920s?
6: I'll say 1 a.m.
0: 1 a.m. is the clock. Hello, Betty. How are you?
6: Hello, Trevor. How are you?
0: I'm pretty good.
6: That's good.
0: I was thinking about you because I saw a story or something about Bapto, but it doesn't matter. About Dapto, but I can't remember what it was, so it doesn't matter. Hey, Betty.
6: A story about Dapto. How's that?
0: I don't know what it was. There was something within. I don't know. It doesn't matter. I can't remember what it was. But, Betty, because I thought of you as soon as I saw Dapto. Hey, the question is this. At what time is Gil Pender picked up from the church steps in Paris and transported back in time to the 1920s?
6: I'll say 1 a.m.
0: 1 a.m. is the closest so far.
6: That's not much good.
0: No, it's not much good. But it is good to have the closest.
6: Have you announced yet who's going to fill your place?
0: Yes. Francis Leach is the person that will be sitting in this chair when I'm here, maybe doing other things. But he's a lovely fellow, Betty. You'll like him.
6: I like him. I listened to him when you were away.
0: Yes.
6: He's really, really nice and he's really good.
0: He is. He's a great person to have and I'm sure everyone will enjoy listening to him, as will I when I can't sleep, Betty.
6: So he's going to be the permanent bloke, is he?
0: Yes, he will be.
6: Oh, that's lovely.
0: Good.
6: Well, tell him, if you talk to him, that I'm happy that he's going to be doing that.
0: I certainly will and he'll be pleased to hear that.
6: I spoke to him quite a few. He had a different quiz to you and a couple of times I rang up on his quiz.
0: Oh, good. How did you go?
6: No good. But I'm used to that.
0: That doesn't matter as long as you enjoyed it.
6: I always ring Phil probably once a week, but I never can answer his questions. But I just like to say hello and, he doesn't worry if you don't answer the question.
0: It doesn't matter. It's always good to have a chat, Betty.
6: Yes, of course it is.
0: Look after yourself. I'm sure I'll talk to you before I leave.
6: Yes, you will. That's for sure, Trevor.
0: Good on you. Thank you, Betty. 1-300-800-222. No, that's not the theme, John. It's a very good theme, but it's not the theme. Texie is saying, that's Doris Day, Jim from Glen Forest. He said, happy birthday, Caroline. It is her birthday. She generally asks for a Robbie Williams song on her birthday. In fact, she calls it Robbie Williams Day. So the question is, should we play Caroline a song for her birthday? I don't know. Depends on how kind we are. Should we put it to a vote? No, that would be cruel. This is Overnights on ABC Radio, 1-300-800-222.
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8: Thousands are still waiting on remedy orders from the building commissioner to have their pipes replaced. Ones that have been bursting and causing all sorts of water damage, usually without warning, and ruining forever homes.
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0: With all the wonderful work that Caroline does on, along with Deb on the Overnights Facebook site, we should play a Robbie Williams song for her birthday. Hello, Ted.
7: Oh, hello, Trevor. How are you doing?
0: Good, Ted. The question is this. At what time is Gil Pender picked up from church steps in Paris and transported back in time to the 1920s?
7: Is he picked up exactly...

0: midnight.
1: Exactly. And that's important, isn't it?
0: It's the movie's Midnight in Paris.
1: Yes, and it's right on the stroke of midnight.
0: Correct.
1: It gets picked up. I'm not very big on Woody Allen films, but I really like that film.
0: Yes, he gets mixed up with Ernest Hemingway and all sorts of people way back when.
1: Yeah, artists and all sorts of things. It's a lovely little film, we should call it.
0: I thought it was, yes.
1: Midnight in Paris. Have a little look. Now, we have a which question, a who question, a what question, and an if question.
0: Ooh, I'll try a who question.
1: A who question. It's the little snippet from a song. I could say that it's generous, the little snippet, but that would probably be a bit of a lie, Ted.
0: Mm-hmm.
1: And I'm not a liar. I just said little again. Anyway, have a listen to this. I'll play it again for you. What song's that from?
0: Well, you've got me there. I really don't know.
1: It's a fairly recent one, this one. Well, for those of us who are perhaps a little older, when I say recent, it could be anything from 1990 through to today. However, it is a little more recent than on other occasions.
0: Well, if I had to guess, I'd say it was a Tom Petty song because he played one earlier on and sounded a bit like that. But
1: No, it's not a Tom Petty. It's but I do like Tom Petty songs. Thank you.
0: Okay.
1: Gotcha.
0: Thank you.
1: Robbie Williams, yes, except Let Me Entertain You. That's not a good song. There's an opinion sort of a thing there, isn't it? Because some people may say it's a lovely song. Other maybe say it's not a particularly good song. Jeff from Lake Taduri, I think it is. Look at all the people that know the answer to this. I'm feeling quite good about that now because I was a little concerned about whether or not people would know it. Have a listen. What song is that little snippet from, Bo?
2: Good day, Trev.
1: Now, this one, what do you reckon?
2: If I say it with conviction, will you tell me I'm right?
1: If you say what?
2: If I say it with conviction, will you tell me I'm right?
1: Oh, if you say it with conviction, I will. Well, I'll still tell you if you're wrong, but I'll be impressed if you say it with conviction.
2: It's definitely Jack and Diane.
1: No, it's not. You know, when you were saying it with conviction, is that because you really meant it?
2: No, it's because I didn't have a bloody clue.
1: Oh, I see. But there is sort of... I'll play it again. I'm trying to make it sound good, Bo, as if you're close.
2: Just quickly before I go.
1: Yeah.
2: When Francis takes over, are you going to leave him a note telling him that shoes and socks are not allowed in the studio?
1: No, he's very aware of that. Somebody said that you should talk about smelly feet. If you don't wear shoes, Bo, you don't get smelly feet.
2: No, you don't sweat, so you don't smell.
1: That's right. And so you get beautiful, I was going to say, feet that smell like roses in spring. But that probably wouldn't be accurate.
2: You've got different roses in your garden than I have.
1: But no, it's not Jack and Diane. But I can sort of hear what you mean.
2: It was the first thing that it reminded me of. I didn't think it was, but oh well. I had a crack.
1: It's close enough. Thanks, Bo.
2: Thank you.
1: Bye-bye. No, that's not the theme, but thank you. Is it Nuni or Noonie in Kui? No, that's not right. When you're on holidays, I couldn't wait. Darby. Hello, Darby. Or is it? Yeah, Darby. Hello, Darby.
3: Hey, mate, how you going?
1: Good, Darby. If I play this, what song do you think it's from?
3: Mate, that is 3 AM by Matchbox 20.
1: Very good. Was it too easy?
3: Oh, I love Matchbox 20, so as soon as it came on, I know that bloody tune.
1: It's a good song.
3: Ripper of a song.
1: Right, you will hear it in its entirety in just a little while.
3: Ah, oh, perfect.
1: Now we have a which question, a what question, and an if question.
3: We'll go
1: to
3: what, eh?
1: You go to the what. What are flatmates John George... there's a comma in between those. What are the flatmates John, George, and later Annie trying to do when they share a house in Bristol?
3: They are trying to start their own business.
1: No, they're not.
3: Okay.
1: But I do like the way you said that with conviction as well. But sadly, it's not true.
3: No worries. Thank you.
1: Good on you. Catch you. Is the theme time period? No, that's not the theme, but it's not bad. We need to be more specific with a lot of the texts that are coming through as far as what the theme is. I haven't seen one so far that is correct, but we will look a little bit closer. I vote number one for a birthday song for Caroline, says Ruby. Yeah, the chances are pretty good. Hi, Peter.
4: Oh, how are you going, Trevor?
1: Did you know it was Matchbox 20?
4: Yeah, sure I did.
1: Yeah, maybe I made it too easy. I wasn't sure. So obviously it's pretty well known.
4: It's a great song. It's one of my favourites.
1: Well, then you will hear it later on. Now, we've moved on from there, though. So what are flatmates John, George, and later Annie trying to do when they share a house in Bristol?
4: I have absolutely no idea.
1: But you said that with conviction as well. That's good.
4: All right.
1: There, mate. 1-3. Someone said it's a Counting Crows song. It does sound a little bit Counting Crowsy, if that's actually a phrase or a thing. It does sound a little bit like Counting Crows in some ways. It's not, but sort of. A few people sending me in the name of the program that I'm talking about, but that's we want to know why. So the question is, though, what are flatmates George, John, and later Annie trying to do when they share a house in Bristol? 1-300-800-222. Hello, Jason.
5: Hello.
1: Do you know what they're trying to do, Jase?
5: I don't. And when you were going through a list of names, I was thinking, is it going to be a literature question? I don't know. And I thought I had the other one, but that was wrong as well, the Matchbox 20.
1: Yeah, it doesn't matter.
5: John, George, and Annie.
1: So what are flatmates John, George, and later Annie trying to do when they share a house in Bristol?
5: Yeah. I guess I'll have a guess. What are they trying to do?
1: Yeah.
5: These
1: three particular flatmates. They're all very different and diverse.
5: The people are diverse?
1: Sort of, yeah.
5: Yeah. What would you do in a flat? I'm trying to think. I'll take a guess and say make breakfast.
1: Not bake breakfast. They may make breakfast on occasions, but that's not the main thing that they're trying to do. No, Alan, you're close to the theme, I think. You're the closest so far, shall we say. If nobody gets closer, then, yeah, then that's pretty good. But I'll put you over there and I'll put you on hold and we'll see if anyone beats it. Anyway, 1-300-800-222, text us on 0437-774-774. The question is this. What are flatmates John, George, and Annie trying to do when they share a house in Bristol? There's something specific that all three of them are trying to do, and it's important to them to be able to succeed in doing this. 1-300-800-222, text 0437-774-774. Some nights your questions are easy. Some they're very hard. It all comes down to if you know the answer, really. And unfortunately, which is a slight difficult problem, is that so far via text, nobody knows. If you know the answer to this, 1-300-800-222. Andrew in Canberra, you know what we're talking about. You know exactly what we're talking about. Thank you. Yes. Give us a ring and help us out. Just a reminder that Adrian Dickens will join us to take a look in just a little bit about jewellery. And we'll take a look at what's the daily jewellery wear. What do you wear every day? But if you've got special jewellery that is just put aside for special occasions, and why are they so important? And why do you not wear it during the day? Is it because it costs a lot of money or you just think it's a little bit flashy? All right, Jew, it's okay to be flashy. Hello, Vicky.
6: Hi, how are you going?
1: Do you know the answer to this question, Vicky?
6: I have no idea, but I'm thinking, what is it like to live with three people? And I, surprisingly, I have done that a few times.
1: Well, so have I. Many times, in fact.
6: It's quite difficult to get along with each other, so I'm thinking they were actually trying to get along.
1: They were trying to get along in some way, and if you keep listening, Vicky, you'll find out specifically in what way they're trying to get along, because you are right in some ways, but it's not with each other.
6: Oh,
1: so keep listening, because you'll find out why you're sort of right.
6: Okay.
1: But not right enough. Thank you, Vicky, but not right enough. That's the important thing. Not right enough. Hello, Gail.
7: Good morning.
1: They were trying to get along. In what way were they trying to get along, Gail?
7: If I'm right, they had disabilities and they were trying to prove with their disabilities that they could make the situation work.
1: That is a great answer. It's not right.
7: Because there was a show where they had adults with disabilities in a house. And I remember that show.
1: I would love to see the show. That's not what this one's about. But it's interesting when you say that, because if you... you could actually take that concept into what this show does, but it's not the right answer we're looking for today.
7: Well, thank you. Have a good night.
1: Good on you. Thank you. Yes, Chris from Kiwana, that is the right answer. Thank you. Someone said psychiatrists and some doctors wear flashy jewelry, flaunting their wealth. It's, I don't think it's necessarily a matter of flaunting your wealth because you wear flashy jewelry. I mean, if you earn and you have the ability to pay, it's okay to wear something that's nice if you want to. Hello, David.
8: Hi.
1: Do you know the answer to this, David?
8: I think it's trying to sow the family farm in the Upper Downs.
1: No, it's not. What's that from?
8: That's from a book. Yeah, I don't remember the name of the book, but Annie was the main character with it. She's a 12-year-old girl trying to save the family farm.
1: Lovely story. It's not the one, though, so thank you.
8: Thank you.
1: Thank you. No. No, they weren't conspiring to get rid of a body. Thank you for that thought. No, it's not Kath and Kim. It's got nothing to do with them. Yes, Chris, from Kiwana, that is exactly what we're looking for. Yes, whoever the text is that didn't leave their name. It's lovely if you can leave your name, would be good. No, they're not trying to find a secret stairway, but no. Yes, Greg the Truckee, that's what we want. See, there's so many people in here that know the answer. 1-300-800-222. Text this 0437-774-774. Did that sound bossy when I gave the number out there to try and encourage you to ring up if you know the answer? I'm being a bit bossy. 1-300-800-222. Text this on 0437-774-774. Still no one's got the theme. I'm a little surprised, I've got to say. A little surprised. No. What I'll do, while you're doing it, because I'm a little bit surprised that no one's called in with the answer to this, because so many people are doing it via text, ring now, 1-300-800-222, text 0437-774-774. The question is this: what are flatmates John, George, and later Annie trying to do when they share a house in Bristol? 1-300-800-222. We need to get this so we can talk to Adrian Dickens in just a bit.

0: Matchbox 20 and 3 a.m., which I guess is another clue to what the theme is. Let's talk to Abdul and see if we can find an answer to this question. Hello, Abdul.
1: Hey, Gandra.
0: What are the flatmates John, George and later Annie trying to do when they share a house in Bristol?
1: My guess would be they're trying to save some money.
0: The what, sorry?
1: Trying to save some money?
0: No, they're not trying to make some money. They're not, no, they're... nothing to do with money, really. Hello, Jill.
2: Oh, hello, Trevor. I tried to get through earlier, but I sort of mucked things up about Doris Day. But that's nothing, you know, that's why I was called Jill. Jadil.
0: Now, tell me, do you know the answer to this?
2: No, but I think it might be this.
0: Yeah.
2: It's the two boys and a girl, isn't
0: yes.
2: it?
0: Mm-hmm.
2: Well, she's probably tired of going into the toilet and the seats were always up.
0: So she's trying to change their behaviour. No, that's not the answer, but thank you. John is with us as well this morning. Hello, John.
3: I think they're trying to be human, mate.
0: That's right. They're just trying to be human. Yeah. They're trying to fit in to society because one's a werewolf, one's a vampire,
3: one's
0: and
3: a
0: the
3: vampire,
0: other one's a ghost.
3: The other's a ghost.
0: I love the fact that they moved into a house that there was a ghost in.
3: It was a beautiful ABC program.
0: It's what's it called? Something human?
3: Being human.
0: Being human. I haven't seen it, but apparently it's very good.
3: As opposed to humans being.
0: Yes.

0: Now, thank you. So that's what they're trying to do. They're trying to fit in with society and be human. We have a which question and an if question.
1: Which, please.
0: Which song does Evelyn Draper frequently request on Dave Garner's late night radio program?
1: Play Misty for me.
0: Play Misty. Misty. Actually, Misty's not a bad song.
1: Because I've heard the seen the movie and heard the catch cry, I had to go and listen to it. And you're right, it's a lovely thing.
0: It is. Isn't it interesting? Because Play Misty for me, it gets lost a little bit because of the film. But when you actually, because the song is Misty, and it's a beautiful song, Misty. It's a scary film.
1: It's pretty dark.
0: The first film that actually made me terrified, and I had to hide in the back seat of the car because it was at the drive-in.
1: I'm never going back to Carmel by the Sea.
0: Now,
1: where the mayor runs around with a gun.
0: No. Now, the question is, John, are you ready?
1: Yep, I'm ready.
0: Last question. If heaven's holding a half moon shining just for us, where should we slip off to real soon and kick off a little dust? If heaven's holding a half moon shining just for us, where should we slip off to real soon and kick up a little dust?
1: Yeah, I'm going to kick myself in the pants. It's a song lyric, obviously, and I can't place it, but you're not going to give me a clue on the last question.
0: Probably not.
1: Got a bunch of callers there. If
0: heaven's holding a half moon shining just for us, where should we slip off If heaven's holding a half moon shining just for us, where should we slip off to real soon and kick up a little dust?
1: Yeah, look, I'm just going to throw it out in the wind because I don't know. I'll just suggest Key Largo.
0: Oh, love the idea, because there is a sand dune in Key Largo. Not the one that we're looking for. This is a bit tricky. As I read the question, I realise that it is more than just a little bit tricky, but I'll read it to you and give us a ring on 1-300-800-222. If heaven's holding a half moon shining just for us, where should we slip off to real soon and kick up a little dust? 1-300-800-222 or text us on 0437-774-774.
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0: I would like to say thank goodness for Harry in the Bay, who knows the answer to this question, which means that we have the possibilities of getting through this quite nicely on the program this morning. So the question is this: if heaven's holding a half moon shining just for us, where should we slip off to real soon and kick up a little dust? 1-300-800-222. Richard was first. Hello, Richard.
6: Hello, how are you going?
0: So where is it that we should go?
6: To a sand dune?
0: Yes, it is to a sand dune.
6: Yes.
0: Nicely picked.
6: Yeah, well, I'm on my smoko break. I'm doing night shift.
0: Oh, good work, and nicely done for a smoko too.
6: Yeah, beautiful, beautiful.
0: Now, Richard,
6: what have I won?
0: So, are you allowed to say where you're working?
6: I'm working. Where am I? I'm in Forestfield, working with Western Power.
0: Cool.
6: Changing some power poles.
0: Very good. Nicely done. Perfect thing to do when you're having a tea break. So that's from the song. Tell us the song.
6: Is it Midnight at the Oasis?
0: It's Midnight at the Oasis. Very good by Maria Muldaur. I'll put you on hold. We'll make sure we get through this so that you can get back to work. The last song. So, look, people, yes, I think we've got close enough to the theme. I'll tell you what it is in just a little while. If you want to join us, 1-300-800-222. We're talking about jewellery. If you want Adrian Dickens to take a look at a piece of jewellery, send the photos through now. On 0437-774-774. If you'd like to talk to Adrian about a piece of jewellery, if you've got questions about jewellery, do you have jewellery that is specifically for going out? Have you got your daytime jewellery and your nighttime jewellery? Oh, I guess it can be nighttime jewellery, or it could be your special going out jewellery, which could be during the day. 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

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Adrian Dickens is here. He would like to talk to you about jewellery if you have a question about it. If you want to send a photo through, then please do, because it's nice to have the reference to what you're actually talking about. So give us a ring, 1-300-800-222 or text us on 0437-774-774. I'm just looking at the people who've worked out the theme. Look, Dean in, is it Dean Phylite? So Dean, who sent the text in that says times of night. Yes, I think we'll give you that. Somebody else suggested antisocial times. I'd like to suggest that the early hours of the morning and the evening are not antisocial, that they're particularly social. So you can join us on 1-300-800-222. If you want to talk about jewellery, then please do give us a ring now. Adrian Dickens, personal jeweller and lecturer with Arts National, is with us on the program this morning. He's giving me the thumbs up because I got the title right. Hello.

0: Oh?
1: Good morning, Trevor. Oh, almost retired one.
0: Oh, hang on. We've got to wait for the microphone because on occasions when you're sitting in a slightly different microphone, it takes a little bit to get there. And now you can talk.
2: Good morning,
0: Hello.
2: Trevor. Oh, almost retired one.
0: I'm almost retired.
2: Yes.
0: Very, very close.
2: Yes.
0: Now, we're talking about jewellery today, and we'll take any of your calls on 1-300-800-222. You have your daytime jewellery, right? Now, I guess some people just have it all merges together.
2: Yes.
0: But the jewellery you wear frequently, and then you have special jewellery that you might wear to going to lovely
2: places. To an interview with Trevor Chappell.
0: Exactly, which you've got a lovely piece of. You always wear a really, really nice brooch.
2: Yes.
0: And this one, tell us about this one today.
2: Well, brooches are sort of my signature, really. So if you don't know what I look like and you're walking down the street and you see someone wearing a fabulous brooch, it's likely to be me.
0: It is.
2: This is actually beautiful. It's made here in Melbourne, 18 karat gold. And it's in the form of an owl set with white, black and cognac diamonds.
0: Wow.
2: So the whole gambit. And
0: yeah.
2: It's really beautiful. Very nice.
0: I didn't know there were black diamonds.
2: Yes, absolutely. And they're very popular because, you know, black and white in Melbourne is very popular. So you often find black diamond bands are sitting alongside white diamond bands, and it's just a very smart look. But this is lovely.
0: It's a beautiful brooch.
2: Yes.
0: Mind you, I did say I thought it was a cat.
2: Right, yes.
0: No, but it's
2: the owl
0: cat.
2: And the pussycat. That's what you were thinking,
0: well,
2: wasn't it?
0: Perfect, though, because it could be confused between the two.
2: Yes.
0: 1-300-800-222 if you'd like to talk about jewellery. Do people tend to have that? Do they have a special box with their jewellery that is set up just for the evenings? And is it necessarily because it's more expensive or for special occasions or that it's a little bit showier?
2: Well, I think on the whole, most people, if they're going out, they like to get dressed up, not only with their clothes, but also with their jewellery. So I think it's a good excuse to put on more jewellery, whether they actually have a box for nighttime wear and a box for daytime wear, I'm not sure. But everybody's different. Everybody does things differently.
0: Because, I mean, for a lot of people, it would be like, I'm wearing a wedding ring.
2: Yes.
0: And just a dumb piece of leather around
2: no,
0: my wrist.
2: That's fine.
0: But is that there is more practical jewellery, and for some reasons it's not practical to wear some jewellery during the day just for normal wear?
2: Well, I suppose, I mean, I think a lot of people might be a little bit conscious about walking in different areas at the moment. And wearing something very showy. Whereas if they know that they're going to a concert at the concert hall or they're going to a nice dinner party or something like that, and they're going straight there, then they feel much more comfortable about wearing a special piece of jewellery that they can then enjoy at that particular occasion. I don't think there's any rules to it. Some people just love jewellery. I have a number of clients who love jewellery, and it doesn't matter what time of the day or night it is. They will be decked out in the lot. And that's fantastic. Other people, they'll be a bit like you and me. They'll just say, oh, no, I'll just wear my wedding ring or my signet ring or whatever. But if I'm going out to something special, I might pull something else out and wear it.
0: Some people have special watches too. Daytime and the nighttime watch.
2: Yes. And watches is a huge market. And you often find that people who collect watches, men in particular, who collect watches, they don't just have a daytime and a nighttime watch, but they might have literally a watch for every day of the week. I know quite a few people who have 7 or 8 watches.
0: Really?
2: Because, yeah, because they're sort of collector's items in many ways. And in some cases, not all cases, but, you know, the very recognized brands, high-end brands, I would say that the guys would think that this is something that's possibly going to increase in value. And so they buy it for an investment, but it's also a way of them being able to wear something that they feel good in. And anybody who knows anything about watches, if you see someone wearing, say, a Breitling or a Rolex or a watch of that caliber, then you know that they know what they're talking about when it comes to watches.
0: So is it being ostentatious? Somebody sent a text in earlier saying that it's just people who are very wealthy who like to show off their wealth.
2: Well, I don't I think there would be some cases like that, but then there are other cases where no, they just enjoy wearing that piece of jewelry or that watch.
0: Yep.
2: And it doesn't necessarily signify a status or a status symbol. But then on the other hand, maybe that person's, you know, come a long way, they've done really well. And so they, in a way, they're flaunting their wealth, but in a subtle way that they enjoy wearing it.
0: Some people inherit
2: yes.
0: beautiful things as well yes. and like to wear them too.
2: Yes. And that often has a lot of meaning. And in many respects, like, for example, I mean, I talk of my signet ring occasionally. That was given to me by my father when I was 21. And that's the most special piece of jewelry I have. I might have a lot of other pieces of jewelry, but the one that means more than anything is the signet ring my father gave me. And obviously, if you've been handed something from your father or mother, then, you know, those pieces are very special.
0: If you'd like to join us, 1-300-800-222. If you've got any questions about jewellery, if you'd like to send a photo through, send them through on 0437-774-774. And while we're doing it, if you've inherited a piece of jewellery that you would like to talk about and why that piece of jewellery is so significant to you that you've inherited, give us a ring, 1-300-800-222. 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

0: ABC News with David Rollins. US President Donald Trump appears to have walked back his plans to impose a levy on ships transiting through the Strait of Hormuz, instead replacing it with trade and investment deals made by Gulf states. The apparent reversal comes just a day after Trump said the US would become the Strait's guardian, enacting a 20% tax on cargo through it. Meanwhile, Iranian state media has reported fresh explosions at several locations in the country, while US Gulf ally Kuwait says it's come under attack. Trump confirmed his decision a short time later.
1: I was called by different people, different countries, kings and emirs and all of the people that we all know and we all love. They've been, frankly, they've been very strong partners. And they said, we'd love to do it a different way. We'd love to invest in the United States with billions and billions of dollars.
0: Meanwhile, concerns the petrol prices could be back on the rise are being played down as fighting between the US and Iran continues. Transport expert at Swinburne University, Professor Hussein Daya, says Australia has built up resilience against the implications of the ongoing conflict.
2: We are in a better position today than we were when the conflict first began. We have stronger fuel reserves. The government has been securing additional fuel shipments. They have introduced new strategic reserve powers and have worked closely with the regional partners.
0: The United Nations says that Ukraine saw its highest number of monthly civilian casualties in June since April of 2022, shortly after Russia's full-scale invasion. In its latest report, the UN's monitoring mission says at least 293 civilians were killed and almost 2,000 were wounded last month. Monitors say long-range weapons, including missiles and drones, remain the leading cause of casualties, with most occurring far away from the front line in large cities. The federal government will open a new Office of Artificial Intelligence to design a national AI framework. In a highly anticipated speech in Sydney today, the Prime Minister is expected to outline Labor's plan for a world-first cross-governmental approach to regulating the technology. The speech highlights the use of AI to distribute mis- and disinformation aimed at destabilising democracy, as well as the risks that chatbots pose to children. A university tutor has told the Royal Commission on Anti-Semitism and Social Cohesion that he was assaulted at a university encampment site in 2024. Georgia Linton-Williams has more.
3: A Jewish tutor at Deakin University, Yotam Barazani, told the commission he was assaulted when he visited the university's encampment in May 2024 with a sign that read, "I want peace for all, let's talk." The encampments were established at many universities throughout 2024 to protest the war in Gaza. Mr. Barazani said he also spoke to about 30 or 40 people peacefully at the encampment. A staffer who went by a pseudonym told the commission she believes academic staff should undergo mandatory training about understanding anti-Semitism.
0: The Electrical Trades Union says a significant shift would be required to avoid a strike set down for tomorrow at BHP's export hub in the Pilbara. The combined ports union are set to down tools in Port Hedland this Thursday for 8 hours after another failed bargaining meeting on yesterday morning. WA State Secretary for the ETU, Adam Woodage, says BHP knows what it will take to call off the strike.
4: BHP have known the issues with their workforce for a significant amount of time and what would be required to get a deal done, and they are forcing our members to take this action.
0: Australian super funds are being accused of failing to show empathy to their customers. Consumer advocacy group Super Consumers Australia analysed 1,000 mystery shopper calls to 20 super funds. It found 70% of calls from customers experiencing vulnerability scored 50% or lower for empathy. SCA's chief executive, Xavier O'Halloran, says account holders often report a very transactional experience.
5: The type of language that was used really didn't express any kind of empathy for what had happened. You know, a really bad example was someone disclosed that a family member had just passed away and they needed to get some superannuation in order to travel for a funeral. And the very next line from the customer service agent was, "How do you spell your surname?"
0: That brings up to date with a taste of the latest ABC News.
6: Western Australia's weather for Wednesday, mostly sunny across the state. Windy morning over northern parts. In Perth, sunny and a top of 24 after an overnight low of 11. And looking ahead, Thursday and Friday, showers with tops of 21. Saturday, showers easing 18 degrees. Sunday, showers 17 degrees. Monday, a possible shower, a top of 18. And Tuesday, showers and 19 degrees.
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11: And the time is 6 minutes past three, 6 minutes past one in Western Australia, 24 minutes to three in South Australia and in the Northern Territory. We're talking with Adrian Dickens, personal jeweller and lecturer with Arts National. We're talking today, a daytime, well, the jewellery that you wear at home, everyday jewellery, and do you have special going out jewellery that you love to wear? Tell us about the difference, is there is a difference between them. If you want to send a text in with a photo with it, we'll talk about those pieces of jewellery as well. Or if you'd like to ask a question, give us a ring, 1300 800 222. Vicky's done that. Hello, Vicky.
12: Hi again. How are you?
11: Good. What did you want to talk about?
12: Brooches. Like, nobody seems to wear them anymore, and I quite like them, and I have a lot. I have my grandmother's, my mother's, my own. But I feel a bit weird wearing them because nobody else does.
11: Well, firstly, you should be confident and wear and enjoy the brooches that you have.
12: Oh, I do. I love them dearly, but it's just I don't feel comfortable showing them.
11: Oh, Adrian's keen.
13: Vicky, you don't worry about anyone else. If you have some lovely brooches, you wear them. I give a lot of lectures about jewellery and jewellery collections, and I would suggest that probably 90% of the audience, and it's usually a mixed audience, don't wear brooches. And I always go on at them and say, I bet you've got at least one brooch sitting in a drawer that doesn't see the light of day from 1 year to the next, which is really sad because that's not what jewellery is about. So, Vicky, if you've got some lovely brooches and if they have meaning to you and you've inherited them and they're special, you just wear them. Don't you worry about what anybody else says.
12: Okay, I shall do that. Thank you so much.
11: Wear them with pride.
13: Yes, exactly.
11: With pride. Was there a golden age for brooches, though? Because 50s and 60s?
13: Oh, look, I think probably the Victorian and Edwardian times were particularly popular, but I also think all the way through there are brooches made. I mean, 60s and 70s jewellery is becoming very popular now. I've recently bought the most fantastic brooch that was made in London in 1971. And I think my own feeling is that jewellery that is coming from the 60s, 70s and 80s is relatively affordable now, but in 15 to 20 years will have gone through the roof because that's what's happened with Art Nouveau jewellery, Art Deco jewellery. So there are great designs. You'll enjoy this one. So this brooch that I've actually purchased, which is coming from London, was made by two designers who trained under Andrew Grimmer, who is a very well-known jewellery maker in the 60s and 70s. And it's got a series of unusual

0: Americans, so quite a collection of stones. Mm. And then it's got this very interesting design around the outside in gold, where it's a series of small bars that undulate, and it's just really, really smart. And I sometimes ask my brother in the UK what he thinks of a piece, because my brother thinks he knows everything. And I didn't dare tell him that I'd actually bought this piece, but I just sort of said, oh, what do you think of this? I think it's absolutely fabulous. And he goes, oh, I think the stones are a bit bland, and, you know, the gold work's a bit higgledy-piggledy around the outside. I can't get over that.
1: 1-300-800-000. Hi, Trevor, question to Adrian. Do men's lapel pins qualify as a break? I've got a pin. That's my only piece of jewellery.
0: Well, I think the answer is yes. I think it can. Men are very conscious about wearing brooches, because it's always thought of as a feminine piece of jewellery. I don't agree. I think that a brooch can be worn equally as well by a man as by a woman. But if you're not wanting something as showy as, say, as what I wear, then I think a stick pin or a lapel pin of some sort is another great piece to wear.
1: We'll come to your calls. Give us a ring, 1-300-800-222, or text us on 0437-774-774. I've got what I thought was a tie pin.
0: Yes.
1: So it's a longer pin about that big.
0: A stick pin.
1: With a circle around it with a diamond in the middle.
0: In the top, yes.
1: Now, is that a tie pin?
0: Or so what's called a stick pin.
1: Yeah.
0: And they were very popular in the late Victorian, early Edwardian times. But a lot of them have survived, and some of them are really beautifully made.
1: Mm.
0: But nowadays, people don't necessarily want to put a hole in their tie. So then they wear it in a lapel, and that looks very nice too. And did you see that lovely comment at 3:10 from Kane?
1: Yeah, I was ignoring that. It says, I could listen to this guy talk all day. Such a beautiful voice. I thought she was talking about me. If you want to join us, 1-300-800-222, and you can experience Adrian's voice firsthand by giving us a ring.
0: In the flesh.
1: Tony joins us. Tina. Hello, Tina.
2: Oh, hello. Nice
0: Good morning,
2: to talk to
0: Tina.
2: Good morning.
1: Now, you've sent a photo in.
2: I did. It's a very teeny tiny bracelet. Well, it belonged to my great aunt, and she died about 30-something years ago. And it's got shells, and it's rose gold. And it's got those screw-on earrings and a little bracelet. And I'm just looking at it thinking, is it worth the gold value? Or is there any value in the...
0: Well, okay. So for listeners, it has these very interesting shells that are like half domes, and they vary in colour. So they're sort of darker in the centre, and then they get lighter, and then they get a bit darker. These are actually known as operculums, and are very typically used in early Australian jewellery around the turn of the 20th century, so around about 1900. I suspect that this piece is Australian made with the matching earrings. Unfortunately, there's a lot of early Australian jewellery that isn't necessarily of huge value, but I certainly think this is of more value than just scrapping the gold. And my opinion or advice would be that you maybe need to check it out with a couple of respected auction houses and see what they have to say. And the reason I'd probably suggest an auction house is because they would have collectors who collect early Australian jewellery or operculums or both. And you might find that they actually have the perfect client for this piece. But that's what they're called, operculums.
2: So where are those shells from?
0: I was dreading you going to ask that question.
2: Sorry.
0: I think I'm going to have to ask Mr. Google to help me on that. But it's certainly in Australian coastal waters.
1: So are they shells?
0: Yes.
1: They're beautiful.
0: Yeah.
1: Tina, why do you want to sell them? You don't have to answer that if you don't want to.
2: It's old and they're pretty ugly. And they're
0: put it this way, they're not everybody's cup of tea.
1: Yeah.
2: But this is right.
0: But
2: yeah.
0: I

0: But I'm sure that there would be collectors out there of operculums, and I think it's well worth doing a bit of research and seeing what you can do. In the first instance, say for example, you said, "Well, maybe I'll put it on one of those sites and try and sell it myself." What you should do is to get it independently valued by a really respected valuer in a major capital city. And then you can always fall back on that document. If somebody shows interest and starts asking questions, you've got that document that you can fall back on. And if it gets too complicated, then you can actually speak to the valuer and say, "Look, someone's asking me this. What do you think?" And because they've seen it, they've got the records and et cetera, they would be able to help you.
1: Isn't beauty in the eye of the beholder? I think they look quite good, Tina.
2: Oh, yes, but it's okay.
1: That's just, no, that's just me because I can
0: I
1: understand why
0: actually
1: someone
0: lean
1: else would
0: towards
1: think.
0: Tina. But a really interesting piece for a show like this, Tina.
1: I think it's
0: Thank you
1: great.
0: so much.
1: Thank you, Tina.
2: Okay, thanks very
1: Bye
2: much.
1: bye.
2: Bye-bye.
1: They sort of look a bit like eyeballs.
0: Yes.
1: Maybe that's what would put people off.
0: Yes. There
1: Maybe.
0: was a good question earlier about cleaning jewelry.
1: Yep.
0: Somebody wrote in to say that the wife is at me to clean her jewelry in my ultrasonic cleaner. What is a safe cleaning solution that won't dull or damage the jewelry, rings, bracelets, gold, silver, etc.? So, Bo at 257, thank you for asking that question. It's a really good one. For people who are unaware, ultrasonics a jewelry ultrasonic, you can obviously use them, that you see them in dental practices and various other medical practices. But if you see them in a jewelry situation, basically it's water that is then we put maybe even washing up liquid and a little bit of cloudy ammonia in there, and the water is warm. And the ultrasonic actually vibrates the piece of jewelry or pieces of jewelry, and it vibrates whatever grubbiness is in that jewelry. So, say for example, we have that operculum bracelet. I wouldn't recommend you put that in because you might damage the shells, but there will be a lot of grubbiness between all the links in the bracelet, and an ultrasonic will actually get rid of that because it literally vibrates it off. I think your wife's quite right to be at you because jewelry should always look beautiful, the best it possibly can. And what I generally say to people is, look, as long as it's not opals, coral, or turquoise in particular, because they are opaque stones, and they won't be enhanced at all, and pearls for that matter, they won't be enhanced at all by an ultrasonic. Anything else can go in there. I would suggest you get a soft toothbrush, as I say, use a little bit of washing up liquid or soap, and just give it a gentle scrub, and then put it into the ultrasonic, either in a tea strainer, or you can hang it on a piece of wire, and then let it. You turn it on for maybe 5 or 10 minutes, and that will certainly help it. And then wash it under the tap afterwards to get rid of the solution that's in the ultrasonic. The important thing is to make sure if you're washing it in a sink that you put the plug in the sink. And if the piece has a lot of stone or stones, that you put it into a tea strainer of some sort. There are those ones that close around the tea leaves. And that just means that if the stone or stones happen to fall out, you're not going to lose them. They're there. I
1: Thank
0: hope that
1: you.
0: helps.
1: I wonder if there's a definition of how many times someone asks you to do something that it is to be considered at you.
0: Probably, but there's no excuse
1: I think
0: now, Bo.
1: five times. Nelly, hello, Nelly.
3: Oh, good evening. I have recently given away all my jewellery because I've reached 81. But the main jewellery I gave to my cousin, who has always adored Margaux, and this Margaux that I had, a lot of it, I don't even know how many pieces, it could have been up to between 12 and 18, I think.
0: Wow.
3: Mainly brooches.
0: Yes.
3: I gave to my cousin because although she's 71, is only 10 years younger than me, she has daughters and I don't. And therefore, I thought it was a good thing to do, and I feel happy that I've done it, listening to you. What do you think?
0: Nellie, I think it's a lovely idea. Rather than these things just disappearing or being given to an op shop, which, you know, is often a great cause, I think to hand it on to someone else in the family is a very lovely thing to do. And the fact that your cousin will possibly give those pieces to her daughters, there is a real sentimental family attachment to each and every piece. And I think it's a lovely thing for them, but I also think it's a lovely thing for you. And obviously, you're close to your cousin, and if you see her, I'm sure each time you see her now, she will be wearing at least one of those pieces. And it's nice for you to know that they've gone to a home where they're going to be appreciated.
3: Can I ask one more question?
0: Yes, of course.
3: There was one brooch which was quite large, about the size of, if you look at an old teacup, an old-fashioned teacup, it was almost as big as that, the top, the ring.
0: Wow.
3: But it was oval. It's oval shape.
0: Yes.
3: It was diamond.
0: Wow.
3: Now, I gave that to somebody else, and I said to her, I don't have no idea how much it's worth, and it's worth quite a bit, I would imagine, but that also would be very old because all this jewellery was originally my nana's. So if my nana was alive, you can imagine she would be at least 120. So my grandpa, he was an auctioneer, and he never bought rubbish.
0: I think that the friend that you gave that brooch to would be strongly advised to take it to a good independent valuer and have it valued so that that person knows exactly what you've given her, not from a monetary sense, but from a sense that, is it something that she would wear when she goes shopping, or is it something that she would use more for a special occasion? So she would be strongly advised to get it independently valued.
1: Nellie, thank you for giving us a call.
3: Yeah. Thank you. Bye.
1: Thank you. Should Nellie, because you know how you always say that it's good to put a note on little things or keep track of who the jewellery belonged to and if there's a story associated with it. Should Nellie do that as well?
0: I think that's a lovely thing to do, yes.
1: That this was from your great aunt?
0: Exactly.
1: And so it's a lovely,
0: Just harping back to the ultrasonic, someone's asked whether you can put a watch in an ultrasonic, and the answer is no, you can't.
1: No. Spiro's with us. Hello, Spiro.
4: How you going, mate?
1: Now, Spiro sent in a photo to go with this at 3:12.
0: Yes.
1: So what did you want to know, Spiro?
4: I know, it's just you're talking about jewellery. My friend Chris Gogas was a jeweller in Perth for a long time. 40 years, and he made that ring for me,
0: right.
4: And he put the diamond in there, and he said that the diamond was it was a bigger diamond, but it had a fault in it.
0: Right.
4: So instead of a 1 carat, he gave me 2 carats, but the 2 carat diamond had a fault in it. I was just inquiring. It's a pretty heavy ring. I think it's 18 carat.
0: Wow. If that's a 2 carat diamond, that is a very heavy band. And I can see that it's really well made. It's very nice and solid. And possibly what he means is that there's a large inclusion inside the stone. And obviously, when a diamond has an inclusion, depending on how large it is, that does affect the value. And that's why he's come up, he's offered you a larger stone rather than a smaller stone that is possibly cleaner inside. But I can see that it's a very nicely made band.
1: And that's, I mean, it's sort of a nice idea.
0: Yeah.
1: Because for most of us, I guess, Spiro, we wouldn't even notice it.
4: No, and the gold is actually from my grandmother's wedding ring and my wedding ring.
0: I do hope, Spiro, you have this written down. Because one day that piece might go to someone else in your family, or you might give it to someone. And it's really important to keep that story with that piece.
4: Yeah. When you talk about it like that, my first wife got my mother's engagement ring and the diamond, and we had that made by the jeweller as well.
0: Right.
1: Yeah. That's a great idea, because we've spoken about this, about whether or not... We've spoken before, Spiro, about melting gold down with things that may not be as significant, but actually then putting them into something significant. I'm wearing that at the moment with some gold that's been melted down into my wedding ring and added to it, and it's great.
4: Yeah, well, when you wear the ring, it just reminds you where you come from.
0: Yes, it's lovely. And I can see that it's a very nice weighty band. So thank you very much for sending the picture in.
1: Great. It's a great looking ring.
0: Yeah.
1: And it is quite a large diamond. Can that be something that you need to consider when you're going to buy diamonds, whether or not you can get a slightly larger diamond that may have a small flaw
0: in
1: it?
0: Yeah.
1: It's worth doing?
0: Yeah, that's why there is the 4C system, so that you can then decide which way you want to go. Do you want the stone to be whiter? Do you want the stone to be cleaner? The area that you should, in my opinion, you shouldn't compromise is the quality of cut.
1: Okay.
0: Because it's the cut that controls the sparkle and the beauty.
1: If you want to join us, 1-300-800-222. Adrian Dickens with us as we're taking a look at jewellery. If you've got any questions, we've got some more photos to have a look at as well. 1-300-800-222.
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1: 1-300-800-222. Adrian, I've got a question here that is asked. What's the best place to wear a brooch if you choose to wear a brooch?
0: Well, first of all, I don't believe there are any rules to where a brooch can be worn. And I think, I mean, for example, I wear mine on the left side and usually on a lapel of a jacket. And I think that's a good place to start, mm-hmm. even if you're not wearing a jacket, if you're wearing a thick sweater or something like that. But different people, depending on the brooch, different people wear brooches in different ways. For example, there was a fantastic Secretary of State in the US a number of years ago. She was Secretary of State for President Clinton. I forget what her name was.
1: Hmm.
0: And she had a large collection of brooches, and some of them were animals. And one particular set was of zebras. She had three zebra brooches, and she actually used to wear those on her shoulder.
1: Really?
0: Yes. And there's a picture of her wearing these three brooches on her shoulder when she met President Mandela. And she just wore brooches in a very interesting way. If you happen to go to the Cartier exhibition at the NGV, that's on at the NGV at the moment, there are what's called stomachers. And these are very big brooches that you actually wore over your stomach. And then certain members of the royal family have these royal silk sashes, you would see them, that go diagonally across their body.
1: Hmm.
0: And they are actually pinned to their waist by a brooch. So there's no rules as to where, I mean, for certain pieces of jewellery, there might actually be rules, such as royal jewellery, but there's no rules to where you wear a brooch. You see, I think it's entirely up to you and what you're wearing and what you feel comfortable with.
1: So, but do you always wear brooches on that lapel and
0: yes.
1: in that position?
0: Yes.
1: Okay.
0: Yes.
1: So for you, there's a rule.
0: Yes. But
1: it's
0: rule. But say I was wearing a pullover and I wasn't wearing a jacket with a lapel, I might wear it in the centre.
1: Okay.
0: It also depends on the piece.
1: Michelle has sent a photo in as well. She sent the photo in at 3:04.
0: Yes, the pearls about cleaning.
1: Yes, Michelle?
7: Oh, hi, Trevor. I'm really enjoying you and Adrian. Thanks, guys.
0: Thank you, Michelle.
7: I bought those pearls about 20 years ago. The lady, I lived in Bendigo then, the lady who makes them lives in Broome.
0: Right.
7: And I honestly can't remember what the name of the company was, but she worked out how to colour pearls.
0: Right.
7: And you'll see the one at the bottom is a beautiful deep purple, and I'm a lover of purple.
0: Yes.
7: And the others are a combination of small purple ones and cream ones. But I have wondered with the 20-year mark how I would go about cleaning them.
0: They look to me as though they're threaded on wire. Are they on wire or on thread?
7: I think it's more likely to be wire.
0: Right.
7: Because I've got a matching pair of earrings.
0: Sure. Well, really, I think that I often say to people, if you have a pearl necklace and you want to keep it looking good, then maybe a damp cloth, not something heavily damp, but just a damp cloth and you wipe them, that will help. But even though it's wire and the threading will last for a very, very, very long time compared to silk thread, which is what most pearl necklaces are threaded on, it might be time to have it re-threaded again on wire. But while it's being re-threaded, you could actually say to the threader, could you clean the pearls at the same time? And then what they will do is take them all off the wire, put them through a very light, soapy, watery solution, and then run them under the tap and then leave them on a towel to dry, and then they would re-thread them. All you have to take into account is that when they are re-threaded, it's unlikely that the combination in the way in which it's laid out now will be exactly the same, unless you dictate that to the threader. And if you do, then you're probably going to have to pay more, because it's going to be very time consuming to work out what goes where. But if you don't mind them being slightly differently arranged, that's how I would advise they're cleaned.
7: Oh, well, I'm a bit attached to the way that they are.
0: Right.
7: But, anyway, no, that's okay. And I just wanted to, just talking general, your overall question, Trevor, about where do you wear jewellery and how often and all of that. That particular necklace is a nice starting point. I only wear it very occasionally. I should wear it more than I do, but I deem it probably my second best piece of jewellery. And so I save it more for special occasions. And but whereas I wear the matching earrings at different times. The other issue that I had was my rings. I thought about sending photos of my hands, guys, but I have a wedding ring and an engagement ring that I have worn, you know, since I've been married. But my husband passed away in January, and I had to remove his rings.
0: Right.
7: And he always had a wedding ring and a lovely dress ring I'd given him with a little diamond in it. Now, I slipped the wedding ring onto my hand and put another ring there to hold it in
0: place. Right. So you've used one of your rings as what's known as a keeper ring to keep it in place.
1: What a lovely thing to do to remember him, Michelle.
7: I wear it every day, Trevor, yeah. So what I've got is, you know, my left thumb, then the very next finger, I have Wayne's wedding ring there, and then the ring that holds it in place is a dress ring my mother gave me for my 50th birthday with rubies and diamonds in it, because I'm a ruby girl. And then I have my wedding and engagement ring on my other hand, on my other finger. So I don't know what other ladies do. I refuse to use the W word, guys, but I suppose I am. But I have spoken to a couple of female friends whose husbands have died, and they don't do that. And they wondered where it had come from. And I said it was partly just to get it safely home from the hospital, but it's just I feel comfortable. Yeah. Like,
0: of course,
7: still with
0: and it's very special.
7: It's
0: very special to you, and I think it's a lovely idea.
1: That's a terrific thing to do. And to have the keeper ring to be able to hold it on as well. Mum had a keeper ring. She had a beautiful, I can't remember what sort of stone was in it, but it was just a nice little ring that she used to hold other rings on. Michelle, thank you. Sue joins us and has been holding on very patiently. Thank you, Sue.
8: That's a pleasure.
1: Hi.
0: Good morning,
1: I just
0: wanted, Sue.
8: Good morning, boys. I'm thoroughly enjoying it being away.
0: And we love being called boys.
8: Oh, I think of you that way. You don't know how old I am. I just wanted to say that I wear a brooch on, I leave them on an outfit. So most of my ones in the cupboard have something on it on each outfit, on the right shoulder, because I wear a shoulder bag on my left. And I wear necklaces and jewellery. I also, there's a lovely little wedding ring that was my grandmother's, and obviously an aunt or someone has tiny seed pearls on it. So then you
0: clip
8: it on
0: a
8: brooch.
0: Oh, lovely. Sounds charming.
8: It is just gorgeous, you know. And then I have a sweetheart brooch that my dad gave my mum in the war, a beautiful RAAF. He was
0: so have you got 20. All these stories written down?
8: I have been writing bits with them. And I do say, and to say quickly, I have a granddaughter and she's 17 now, but since she was about 10, if they go on holidays overseas, she buys me a brooch because my hair's a bob and you don't see the earrings, I don't bother. She bought a beautiful bee in London a couple of years ago, and I leave it on an outfit. And I was down the coffee yesterday, and people comment on them.
0: Yeah.
8: You know, and I have a I have a Tyrolean Swiss yodeler's feather, which on a beige or creamy winter jumper. Heavens. It's stunning. And honestly, it's the most amazing thing. Whenever I go out, people say, oh, what is that? What is that? It's
0: fantastic. That's yes, great.
1: Like... You should see how happy Adrian is looking right now, Sue.
8: We need to meet if he's wearing them.
0: And my I'll let you into a secret. I often keep my brooches on my jackets in my wardrobe as well. It's much easier.
8: Yeah, because it's easier. And then I got a lovely thrill. I go out and there's a mourning brooch. You know, yes. It's got a picture of a grandparent on the back of it. It's a beautiful little gold one. I have things. I actually just... prompting me to go to a jeweller to find out what they are. You know what I mean?
0: Good idea.
1: So thank you for making Adrian's morning.
0: Yes, absolutely.
8: Oh, that's lovely. You made mine, so thank you both.
1: Good. So do you keep it on so that you... What? Because
0: well,
1: that
0: often
1: particular
0: I'm in a
1: brooch...
0: hurry when I've got to go out and I have to wear a brooch. It's my signature. So, I'll put that jacket on because it's already on. I don't have to worry about
1: so
0: it.
1: So, all done, dusted, and off we go.
0: Yeah. So two people have texted in to say Madeleine Albright was the US Secretary of State, which is absolutely right. And on that note, she actually produced, because she had so many brooches, she produced a book and it was called Read My Pin. Because in America, they don't call them brooches, they call them pins. So there's stories and pictures of her wearing. And I think the best story is when she was with President Clinton and they were meeting President Putin. And she was wearing her set of three monkeys. So see no evil, hear no evil, read no evil. And they're quite big. They were made from nuts and then set with costume jewelry stones. And there's this picture of her wearing them. And apparently Putin turned to Clinton and after he'd seen these brooches she was wearing and says, I'm not quite sure whether she's trying to send me a message with what she's wearing. That was the best.
1: And she probably was.
0: Oh, she absolutely was. And what I also love about the brooch, because she had a great sense of humour, what I also love about the books is she had an index at the back, but she called it the Pindex.
1: Yeah. That's gorgeous. David's with us. Hello, David.
9: Good morning, gentlemen.
0: Good
9: How
0: morning,
9: are you today?
0: David.
9: Good morning, Adrian, and thanks for taking my call. Trevor, all the best for your future ahead,
1: Thank you.
9: All right?
1: Thank you, David. That's very kind. What did you want to find out?
9: Adrian, my question is to you. I inherited a three-strand cultured pearl necklace from my mother about 40 years ago, which she got from her mother, my grandmother, about in the early 1900s. And one of the strands has broken, the silk thread has broken, and the pearls have come loose. I need to know about how I go about having them re-threaded, as you mentioned to a caller just earlier.
0: Sure. Well, in Melbourne, there are a couple of very good threaders, and so they would be able to help you. But I would preface talking about restring them. So say for example you went to a respectable jeweler in the city, there's a number of them, they will be able to help them. But what I should also say to you is from the dates that you're talking about these pearls, that they actually belonged originally to your grandmother, is that correct?
9: That's correct.
0: Yes.
9: Yeah.
0: It might be the case that they are actually natural pearls rather than cultured pearls. And if
9: does
0: they
9: that
0: are
9: make them more valuable.
0: And if they are natural pearls, they are much, much more valuable than cultured pearls. So you definitely need to go to a very experienced jeweler who would be able to say to you, yes, I think they're natural, or no, they're Akoya's or cultured. And if they're natural, then you would be strongly advised to get them independently valued so that you are aware just how valuable they are. To give you an idea, if, say, we went to a local auction and we saw a three-row graduated cultured pearl necklace that sort of came from the 40s or 50s, I would suggest if you got $400 to $600, you'd be doing very well. Last week, there was a sale in the UK and there was a three-strand natural pearl necklace. And I think I'm right in saying that it actually went for £46,000. So you really need, before you even have them threaded, you need to get the opinion of a very reputable independent valuer in town to tell you whether they are natural or cultured, first of all, because then you know what you're dealing with.
1: Good luck with that, David. Excuse me. It's expensive to get pearls restrung?
0: No, I would say probably $75 a row.
1: Oh, okay. Now, we'll take one last call. This is from Carolyn, who sent in a photo at 3:24.
0: Right.
1: She sent a photo in of three rings that look like diamond rings at 3:24.
0: Okay. Sorry.
1: That's all right. Oh, we'll have a chat with Carolyn while you're having a look.
0: I'm not going up. It's not going up.
1: Go onto the far right screen.
0: Yep. No, I can't. Oh,
1: 3:24. Mick's coming in to help you. Yeah. We'll have a chat with Carolyn while we go along.
0: All right.
1: Hi, Carolyn.
10: Hi. Good
0: morning. Goodness. Look at all those rings.
10: Yeah, I know. My history.
1: What did you want to ask about them, Carolyn?
10: Well, I mean, they've been sitting in storage in a safe for like 20 years. I haven't worn them. I don't know whether to sell them. I can't even tell you. I mean, I know the middle one is a 0.59 carats. Very good quality. I had it, all of them were made by Solid Gold here in Perth.
0: Yes.
10: They were individual designs. I actually put it together with the jeweller themselves. I just don't know what to do with it, whether to sell it, keep it. I have no children.
0: I think every case is different. And I'm inclined to think if you haven't worn them for 20 years, then why not try and get some money for them? And then you can either put that into a piece of jewelry that you would like or spend that money in a way that will give you more happiness than three rings sitting in a drawer doing nothing.
1: There's a lot of gold there.
0: And there is a lot of gold there.
1: And there's a lot of diamonds there.
0: There's a lot of diamonds. Diamonds is a problem at the moment because of these lab grows. So the value of diamonds, small diamonds, is not what they were. But certainly you can see that they're very nicely made. And as Trevor says, there appears to be quite a bit of gold in there. So the gold value alone, would be a fairly reasonable amount of money. So if there's someone, because I see that I think you're phoning from Perth. If there's someone, a jeweler that you trust over there, just go and ask their opinion. You don't necessarily have to sell them on the spot. Just ask them, what do they think?
1: Hey, Carolyn, is the reason you don't wear them?
10: Well, I've gotten to the point where I'm the sort of person that I just put one thing on and I leave it on forever.
1: Okay.
10: Sort of thing. I'm getting a bit lazy. And if I was working full-time at the casino, and a few of my friends and other people have been tumbled and had their jewellery stolen. So fair. I got to the point where I wasn't feeling safe wearing it.
0: And that's fair enough too.
10: I just didn't want to put myself at risk. And now I'm at that point that I don't really go many places that I want to wear expensive things. I just want to be able to go about my activities and not have to worry.
1: Yes. You could go on a holiday, Carolyn.
10: Well, I probably could, but I've been retrenched as well about a month ago. So I just wanted to be...
0: Well, I think in this instance, you should probably sell them.
1: Hmm.
0: And so you need to go to a couple of reputable jewellers in Perth and ask their opinion. And then that might help you make a decision.
1: Good luck with that, Carolyn.
10: Yeah. Is it worth keeping them as a piece together or just selling it off as a gold? Or
0: I think that's really up to the person who's considering buying them. But in my opinion, what they would probably do is to break them up and they will melt down the gold. And they will keep the diamonds for jobs that come in over time.
10: Yeah.
1: Good luck. Because, it's a good example, because you know how you say that jewellery needs to be worn.
0: Yes.
1: That if it's not being worn...
0: It's not being worn.
1: And you need the money, then it's a good idea.
0: Yeah. And you know, they might keep them together. I'm not sure. It depends who you're actually going to. But I think it's well worth getting a couple of opinions.
1: They're nice rings.
0: Yeah.
1: Thank you, Adrian.
0: Pleasure, Trevor.
1: I may not see you again.
0: Yes.
1: So thank you for the lovely work that you've done with us. And I'll look forward to listening to you perhaps on another occasion.
0: Absolutely. And if you phone in...
1: I will call in. I will, just to be a little bit annoying, and I'll find something to talk about bunging rings into settings
0: Absolutely.
1: And stones.
0: And all the very best to you, Trevor. I've enjoyed it.
1: Thank you, all the best.
0: Okay, thanks.
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0: 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Hello, Jeff.
1: Good morning, Trev. Now, not many people have been on the radio longer than you, Trev, but the Rolling Stones have.
0: That's true.
1: They started in 1962, so 64 years ago.
0: Wow.
1: It's pretty incredible, isn't it?
0: It's interesting listening to that. It's very, sort of different, but sort of the same, but I didn't recognise the voices as much.
1: Yeah, well, what I love about this new Stones album, it's called Foreign Tongues, and we just heard the song Jealous Lover. Mm. And it's kind of, when I got this record, I've been lucky enough to have had it for a few weeks, and when I got it, I just put on a couple of tracks just to get a feel for it. But 14 songs later, I was still listening. I was absolutely hooked. And what I love about it is it's a Rolling Stones album, and that sounds pretty obvious, but there's no reinvention on this record. They're not trying to sound modern. Mm. It's just the Rolling Stones, and that's more than enough, I reckon. And, of course, the Stones have had a very diverse career, going back to those classic R&B sounds of the 60s. That's on this record. Bit of the soul vibe that we just heard from the 70s. And that track featured Steve Winwood on piano, which is a real treat as well. Then, of course, the Stones delved into a bit of country rock in the early 70s. That's on this record as well. Then even a little bit of disco at the end of the 70s, and there's a touch of that on this album. And, of course, there's this classic rock sound as well, and it's just all on this record. So it's kind of, even though they're brand new Stone songs, it sounds like a glorious retrospective, if that makes sense.
0: Doesn't it just goes to show with the Rolling Stones that they don't need to reinvent themselves all the time. Their music, I don't know, it just endures, and it just seems to be new whenever they do re-release.
1: Yeah, and this album just sounds so alive.
0: Yeah.
1: And exciting. As I said, I put it on and I couldn't stop listening to it. And it is kind of crazy. It had me thinking that if you'd said in 1962 that the Stones would still be rolling in 2026, everyone would have thought, you're crazy. They're never going to last. And of course, there have been some changes along the way. Mick and Keith are the last men standing. We lost the great drummer Charlie Watts 5 years ago. But of course, alongside Keith is the guitarist Ronnie Wood. He's been with the band 50 years, so he's no longer the new boy. So there's a lot of constants there. And just, you know, Mick, as we heard, that falsetto on Jealous Lover, yeah, he's still sounding great. It's quite amazing.
0: Do you know, the other thing is that it hasn't lost energy as
1: no.
0: they're older. That it's not as if you get the feeling that they're older and every time they record that they're getting older.
1: No, not at all. And it is remarkable. Mick will be 83 later this month. Keith will be 83 a week before Christmas. And it's crazy to think that it's 51 years since Mick famously declared he'd rather be dead than sing Satisfaction
0: right.
1: when I'm 45. It brings me so much joy listening to the Stones and Willie Nelson and Paul McCartney's got a great new album as well. The only downside to all of this is, unfortunately, it doesn't look like we'll get to see the Stones back in Australia. Keith recently said, I don't know if tours are possible. It's the travelling that takes it out of you. And it is a real pity because these songs would sound great live. It is such a fine album. The Rolling Stones, Foreign Tongues.
0: And now new music from Temper Trap.
1: Yes, yeah, the Temper Trap. And they actually got to play with the Rolling Stones when the Stones celebrated their 50th anniversary way back in 2013 at Hyde Park in London. And, of course, the Temper Trap are a Melbourne band. They started out in Melbourne 21 years ago, relocated to London a few years after that. And things really took off for the Temper Trap with their debut single, Sweet Disposition, one of the great Australian songs of recent years. Wasn't a massive chart hit. It peaked at number 14 in Australia, number 6 in the UK. But it's just one of those songs that will be around forever. And it led to the Temper Trap playing at the AFL Grand Final, big TV shows in America, festivals all around the world, just phenomenal success. But what it means is that they've got a lot to live up to. And I think it sometimes can be a bit of a curse having such a massive song so early in your career.
0: So this album, as good as they've played?
1: Yeah, it is. But as I said, it's so hard to live up to that one song. You're always going to be compared. And the Temper Trap was sort of predicted to be the Aussie U2 or Coldplay. It hasn't quite happened, but they are a big band around the world. And Dougie, the singer from the band, talked about the pressure to recreate Sweet Disposition. But he concluded there is no formula to it. It's magic. And I think that really sums up the beauty and mystery of songwriting. And of course, like for the Stones too, if they could, you know, write a Satisfaction every day, they would. But the Temper Trap found themselves pretty burnt out through it all, through trying to follow up that success. So it took some time out in 2018. This is their first album in 10 years, so a bit of a break. It's their fourth album. It's called Sungazer. And Dougie, the singer, actually wrote the title track for his son, Ziggy. So I thought we'd check it out this morning, The Temper Trap, and the title track of their brand new album, Sungazer.
0: Good stuff. Thanks, Jeff.
1: Thanks, Trev.

0: That's the Temper Trap and the title track from their new album that's called Sun Gazer, and the song is called Sun Gazer. 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
0: And the news is coming up in just a little while. If you want to join us after the news, if there's something you would like to talk about, 1300 800 222. For example, in New South Wales, they're considering scrapping roadworks, speed limits outside construction hours. So should the ACT follow? Should the rest of us follow? When there's no longer roadwork happening, but the speed limit signs are still out there, should you be able to travel at the speed limit associated with that road and make sure that those signs are taken down outside construction hours, or is it important to keep them up there? We'll talk about that with you, or if there's something else you'd like to talk about, 1300 800 222.
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0: ABC News with David Rowlands. A new Office of AI will be established as part of the federal government's new national framework to regulate artificial intelligence. As Harry Buttenshaw reports, it's among a raft of measures set to be announced in a keynote speech by the Prime Minister today in Sydney.
1: The Office of AI will manage the development of artificial intelligence standards, which will seek to balance the need to attract investment with the regulation of the powerful technology. Mr. Albanese says the office will be set up to ensure a coordinated approach across government departments. In the speech, the Prime Minister is also expected to address concerns about the impacts of AI on jobs, data centre developments and copyright protections. He's also set to outline how AI can be harnessed in a way that benefits the country economically.
0: Israeli Prime Minister Benjamin Netanyahu has warned Iran's leaders that any future attack on Israel will be met with a far more powerful response than before. The Israeli government and military has repeatedly signalled its willingness to return to open conflict with Iran in the event it is attacked again. A US-backed ceasefire deal has slowed, but not completely halted, the rate of attacks between Israel and Iran-backed Hezbollah. Netanyahu says Israel will strike a crushing blow in response to any further attacks.
2: I will say this to Iran's leaders. Do not count on things remaining quiet if you attack us. Do not count on a repeat performance, because it won't be a repeat. The last one was powerful enough, it will be a different kind of response.
0: Prosecutors say a Melbourne woman facing terrorism charges once showed her young children Islamic State propaganda videos. With more, here's court reporter Christian Silva.
3: Rayan al-Houli is one of the so-called ISIS brides who allegedly travelled from Australia to Syria to live under Islamic State rule a decade ago. She returned home last year and is now charged with being a member of a terrorist group. Prosecutors told the Melbourne Magistrates Court she showed her children Islamic State propaganda videos and discussed killing disbelievers with guns and knives. The prosecution wants Ms. al-Houli held in custody while her case moves through the courts, saying she's a risk to the community. The defence says she no longer supports IS. A bail decision will be made next week.
0: Counter-terrorism police in the UK say former British politician Anne Widdecombe was killed in a targeted attack, with the motivation still under investigation. A 28-year-old man arrested on suspicion of murder and terror crimes remains in custody. The death of Widdecombe, a former MP, has shocked the British political world, where she was a prominent voice for decades. She has been described as a blunt-speaking character known for socially conservative views opposing abortion and the expansion of LGBTQI+ rights. Warren Buffett has stopped donating to the Gates Foundation, ending a two-decade philanthropic partnership following revelations about interactions between Bill Gates and the late sex offender Jeffrey Epstein. Microsoft co-founder Bill Gates has seen his reputation tarnished following the US Department of Justice's release of files about Epstein in February. He has not been accused of any crimes. He and Mr. Buffett had been longtime friends, but Buffett told CNBC in March that he and Gates had not spoken since the release of the Epstein files. The arrest of an alleged criminal figure in Melbourne is the first direct link between Melbourne's so-called bar wars and arson attacks on tobacco shops. Ethan Seidemann has more on this story.
4: Victoria Police set up Task Force Luna in 2023 to investigate the involvement of organised crime syndicates in Melbourne's illicit tobacco trade following a string of attacks on tobacco stores. Then in April this year, they set up Operation Eclipse after several attacks on hospitality venues carried out without a clear motive. Today, police believe they've established a clear link between the two investigations, charging a 20-year-old man for his involvement in the so-called bar wars, who has previously been charged in relation to arson attacks on tobacco stores. Police allege he's a high-ranking member of criminal group The Commission and recruited children to carry out a number of recent attacks.
0: And Collingwood defender Billy Frampton is free to play against Carlton this Saturday after his one-match ban for rough conduct was downgraded to a fine at the AFL Tribunal. The match review officer had graded Frampton's tackle on North Melbourne's Matt Whitlock last Friday as careless conduct, medium impact and high contact. However, Collingwood successfully argued that the impact was low.
5: Western Australia's weather for Wednesday, mostly sunny across the state. Windy morning over northern parts. In Perth, sunny and a top of 24 after an overnight low of 11. And looking ahead, Thursday and Friday, showers with tops of 21. Saturday, showers easing 18 degrees. Sunday, showers 17 degrees. Monday, a possible shower, a top of 18. And Tuesday, showers and 19 degrees.
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8: 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I still think they could have been done on different days, but it is great for the Southwest.
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10: Where the time is 6 minutes past four, 6 minutes past two in WA, 24 minutes to four in South Australia and the Northern Territory. This is the thing. In New South Wales, they're going to scrap roadwork speed limits outside construction hours. There's questions asked whether or not the ACT will follow, but the NRMA is encouraging all states and territories to follow New South Wales' lead in removing reduced speed limits from roadworks when no workers are on site. So police are arguing that lower speed limits are important, because roadworks can still pose safety risks outside construction hours. So what are your thoughts on that? Do you think that if the roadwork signs are still out there and the speed limits are still set, but there's no roadworks happening at that particular point in time because it may only be done during the day and you might be driving at night, do you think that that's a good idea? Do you think it's a bad idea? As the police say, does that necessarily mean that the road is safe? Because there aren't any roadworks, because the people aren't there doing the construction or doing the work. So what are your thoughts? 1-300-800-222. Being a person that drives to work late at night and going home early in the morning when roadworks aren't actually happening but the signs are out, sometimes you're not sure whether or not the roadwork is still happening and whether or not the road is okay to drive on, but then you find that it is and you're not sure why the roadwork signs are still there. Should you still then follow those speed limit signs? Which you should, because there's a speed limit sign there. But do you wonder why it's still there if there's no roadworks happening? It's important when there are workers there that you slow down to that 40 kilometres an hour for safety reasons. But should it be different outside those hours when the signs are still up? Because you can still be booked. You can be booked if it's a 40 kilometer an hour sign and you go through there at 70 when there's no people working there, you can be booked for it. So what are your thoughts? 1-300-800-222. Or if there's something else that you'd like to talk about, then you are more than welcome. Donald has sent a text that says, Trevor, you'd probably better not forget to play the Robbie Williams songs for Carolyn. Because she'll be sitting very close to you at the museum. So you'd have to explain yourself. I don't know what, is this some sort of conspiracy thing going? I didn't know that Carolyn's going to be sitting close to me at the museum. Do you know something that I don't know, Donald? Is there some sort of a shenanigans being planned that I have no idea about? Rod. Hello, Rod.
11: G'day, TC. How are you?
10: You would have come across a few roadwork signs when there aren't any workers there.
11: Oh, every night, mate, every night.
10: So what do you reckon? Because sometimes I don't know why they're still out. Other times I stop and think, well, does that mean the road is safe to drive on at speed because the signs are still there?
11: Well, yeah, both of those. You think to yourself, why do they have the signs out? And then in some cases, you're lucky enough, you see where they've done a repair to the road or repaired the Armco railing or the wire barriers or something. And you go, all right, fair enough, well, that's why that's there. But then you think to yourself, well, the thing's been repaired, so why couldn't they just pack the signs up, put them on the back of the ute and get them out of the joint?
10: Yeah.
11: Yeah, and we also had the problem where your best friend, the former Premier, promised in Victoria that he was going to prosecute those people that left those signs up when they weren't working. Remember that?
10: I don't remember, but I don't know if it's worth prosecuting them for it.

0: signs up when it wasn't necessary for them to be up if they weren't actually working there. Nothing's eventuated out of it, of course.
1: Because sometimes you wonder why they're still there. But I guess that it's a bit presumptuous for me to decide whether or not that sign should be there because I don't fix roads.
0: The part that I find really bad is that they'll be working on a section of road that might only be 10 or 15 metres long, but they've got the 40K signs out for a kilometre and a half either side of where they're working.
1: But isn't that because they will be going into those areas and they've just started work?
0: Well, I don't know. Not when you get up. Well, I'm talking about after they've started work and you get up and you find out where the bump truck is.
1: Oh, yeah, yeah.
0: The guy who gets paid to sit there all night and wait for somebody to whack him up the back because they didn't see the signs. You know, he's sitting there and there'd be four or five workers milling around a hole in the ground that's about a foot by foot square. And, yeah, but what, you got five k's of cones telling you that you got to drive at 40 kilometres an hour and between the signs.
1: I sort of understand the safety requirements for slowing down to 40, though.
0: I understand the safety. I've got no problem about that.
1: Mm.
0: I've got no problem about slowing down to whatever speed they need the road slowed down through to work at. We get it frequently over here on this run that I do to Adelaide because they're always working on the road through the hills here.
1: Mm.
0: You know, so I've got no problem with that. Plus, you've got to come down the hill there at slow speed anyway. So.
1: I guess the good thing is, Rod, that they're looking at it.
0: Yeah, well.
1: And if they've done it in New South Wales and it's successful and there aren't any issues with it, then it may spread across to other states. Somebody has also said it already exists in South Australia. I don't know. Hey, Rod, thank you. Always good talking to you. 1-300-800-222 if you want to join us. Hello, Lynn.
2: Oh, good morning, dear Trevor.
1: Hello, dear Lynn.
2: We're going to miss you, sweetheart. I'm a long-time listener. I think I might have rung in. This might be the second time I've ever rung in.
1: Good on you.
2: Just want to wish you well. And, we will miss you, Trevor.
1: Yeah, look, I will miss talking to everyone as well. But there's always a time that people move on. And one of the great things, and I've said this before, is that what a wonderful listening audience we have at this time in the morning and how much they will welcome the new person as well.
2: Yes, my love. And yeah, big hugs to you, Trevor. Take care.
1: Thank you. You look after yourself too, Lynn.
2: Bye.
1: Bye. 1-300-800-222. Thank you to all the kind texts that people send in as well. I don't read them out, but I do read them. So believe me, when you are writing those kind things about the program and moving on, they are recognised and read. Hello, Phil. Tell me about roadworks, Phil.
3: You can get some wallpaper made out of those, all those text messages later on and put it up in your office.
1: They make me feel good, Phil. Mind you, some of them aren't so flash, but that's all right because everyone's entitled to an opinion.
3: I think most of them be very favourable.
1: They're lovely.
3: I think the reason why they've got to keep the signs up there, there has been a couple of road workers that I know, friends of mine that work on them road gangs and that, and they said that sometimes there could be just one or two there that you don't see people that are down to a skeleton sort of crew. And the thing is, it's a big job to put all these signs up. You can't sort of put them up and down quick. They take a while to set up, and then if they took them down and they didn't put them up, someone didn't turn up to put them up, and then someone got knocked. It's just a lot of danger there. So unfortunately, while ever the work's going on, it might be sometimes there's even a day break between work. They can't have any chance take the risk, you know, taking the signs down and then not forgetting to put them back up.
1: I guess, Phil, the other side of that is that if we have to slow down to 40, 50, 80, whatever the speed limit that's up there for that period of time, it would probably be a difference of 30 seconds to a minute in our drive.
3: Yeah, that's right. It's not really that bad, but it's the safety factor's much

0: better that to keep them signs up.
1: Phil, thank you. And it's really relevant. And that point, I mean, if it's a 10 kilometres that you have to drive at 40 k's, it would probably make a big difference. But if it's only for half a kilometre, 500 metres, is it going to make that much difference to your commute? I guess. Grant, hello.
2: Yep, g'day, TC. And as you know, I'm a proud Welshman, but I'm up here in Cairns just at the moment. But you know, and your last caller really did nail it. I know it's tough, and I know for say in particular, say the truckies and everyone else, it's very annoying when it appears as though there's no construction work being taking place, and that. But really, it is a safety issue, and it's very hard to get the whole area set up properly for when you do construction. And I have done that in a previous life. Both even out in the tools doing this sort of thing. And they are supposed to be blanketed off, say, at the end of the day, if that they're not going to be any roadworks, and so that you know, the speed limits can go back to what they normally do. So he's right there. And let's just say maybe nice that the New South Wales government is trying to do this, but as soon as you saw it, we thought, really, is this the biggest case of a problem that the New South Wales government could really go in and then tackle? And it's the same for others. It's a little bit like rearranging, you know, dominoes on the deck of the
1: I wonder if it, Grant, what it is that that governments know that it irritates people, and so if you bring in legislation like that, then it's appealing.
2: True, that's exactly it. Maybe they really should stop and think about some of their actions, which they do, that really annoy people, and actually just fix it. Like having enough people on, not you know, getting enough public servants to actually man counters of where people go into other jobs and do that. Maybe do what you're supposed to do first.
1: You know, Grant, it's interesting with that, though, because if you start, how many governments love to get rid of public servants? So exactly. There'll be complaints because there are issues about public servants and there aren't enough people at counters, there aren't enough people on the phones. And then another government will come in and say, well, we got too many public servants, so we're going to sack them all. And then you have to re-employ them.
2: That's right. Yeah, no, that's exactly. It's just the way it goes around. And, you know, and, all right, where I live down in Sydney, we'll just put an example. They're doing construction works down on their demolitioning. Similar to what you guys proposed for the 43 towers being knocked down in Melbourne. We're having that out there in Sydney. Now, I'm against that, and they know that, but I do it in a quite well-respected way. And we had the police come down and have a look at when people were complaining about it, and I pointed out to the police some of the breaches of the workplaces that were taking place at the moment, and they couldn't care less. But the first thing that they said for the move-on order, which they issued to everyone, was, oh, that we're creating a problem in safety. And I turned around and said, what, you mean like the people, the lack of flura who are walking into the construction zone, which says that, and the policeman just turned around and went, well, that's none of our business. And I went, well, your business, you were trying to enforce one set of safety rules on us who are opposed to it, and you're not even putting anything, and you're like, oh, well, we don't do that. It's like, well, it's just hypocrisy of just even the frontline coppers who were put into that position.
1: Grant, look, thank you. I think we should also point out that police, it's not their responsibility to actually enforce workplace safety. There are other people that have that requirement. But thank you, Grant, for that. Text here that says, traffic management costs money. It's cheaper to just keep the signs up until the job is 100% complete rather than pay traffic management firm just to set up and pull down, set up and pull down. Also, Carolyn Maid also made the point that it's reasonable to think that it's not just about safety. It could also be about litigation as well. Hello, Billy.
3: Oh, good evening, sir.
1: What did you want to mention, Billy?
3: Mate, I'm 65, haven't been on the road a little bit. Years ago, I've watched all the changes where we had minimal signage, and you could sort of tear through broken windscreens, flat tyres. Roadworks are designed to improve our roads, but for the reasons they are, that the vehicles and the trucks that work on them are heavy duty. Normal cars, you know, they have speed limits through those areas. for reasons, because little cars and that aren't designed to handle that sort of stuff and throw rocks up and flick it at the oncoming traffic and stuff. And we just have to be common sense wise. You have to slow down, drive to the conditions, the rain, the road, the slippery roads, whatever the conditions are. That's what we've become complacent. So we've had to be oversigned and overlooked after.
1: Billy, thank you. Isn't it interesting? Because it's that whole idea that I thought there'd be more people who complain and would say, yeah, we need to get rid of them, we need to get rid of them. Maybe people realise a lot more that we're not the people that fix the roads, that we don't know what it is as far as safety is concerned. And that's a good point. Rocks getting flicked up, that the roads may not be in condition that is okay for trucks and other things to drive on, but it might be okay for cars. So it's a good point. Daniel, hello.
4: There you go, mate.
1: What do you think, Daniel?
4: Oh, I just see them put them out like 3 or 4 weeks before they do any work. So they put these signs up and they do absolutely no work, and then everybody starts to speed up going through them. And it becomes a risk on its own, you know, because everybody starts speed up because there's never anything there, and then all of a sudden they show up there and everybody's on the anchors flat out. It makes it dangerous itself because they put them out so early and leave them there to collect money. And there's no hazard there, it's just putting them out early to collect money.
1: Hey, Daniel, though, how much of a difference would it make to a journey if the signs are out there, let's say it's 500 metres worth of signs, where you have to slow down to 40 instead of, and I understand in a truck because it means that you've got to gear down to be able to go through and then gear up. So does it make a big difference?
4: It doesn't make a big difference, but to me it's a safety thing. So if they put them out early and absolutely do nothing there for weeks and weeks on end, and there's no roadworks there, then everybody starts to speed up through them. So the trucks, the cars, everybody starts to go through there because they figure out there's nothing there.
1: Yeah.
4: And then all of a sudden one day they're there and everybody, you know, it's a danger for them because they put those signs out earlier. It lures everybody into a false sense of security, you know?
1: Yeah, that idea that you don't know whether or not, and so you think, oh, well, look, yeah, it's been there for a while. That's the roadwork's actually finished and we haven't seen anyone for ages and the signs are still there. Thank you. Great concepts, great ideas and different perspectives on that, which is really good. That's why we do it. Do you ever, now at this time of the morning, do you have stuff running through your head and you just can't make it go away? You could be worried about something that's happening. You'd be concerned that there was something you should have done yesterday and I'm going to need to do it tomorrow. I'm going to have the time to be able to do that. Sometimes it's only little things. You might be having lunch with someone and you've been thinking about what you're going to make because they're coming over. And it stays in your head and goes around in circles. So what's happening there? Why does it happen? And is there something you can do to stop it? We're going to talk about that. If you've got any questions you'd like to ask, 1-300-800-222. We're going to have a chat with Michelle Spear, who's the head of School of Anatomy at the University of Bristol, which has been taking a look at that. You may be tired, you may be exhausted, you may want to sleep, but there's so much stuff going around in your head, it makes it difficult. If you'd like to talk about that, 1-300-800-222. We can't necessarily solve the issue as far as being able to sleep during those circumstances. But if you want to talk about what goes on and how it makes a difference and the things that keep you awake as far as stuff going around in your head, 1-300-800-222. We'll do that in just a little bit. It is Carolyn's birthday, so we should play Robbie Williams because for her, it's Robbie Williams Day.

0: Happy birthday, Caroline. That's Robbie Williams and Better Man. If you want to join us as we talk about the whole thing about sleeping, but the issue that, okay, you're tired, you're sitting on the couch, you're nodding off, and you think, all right, it's time for bed. You go to bed, you lie down, you close your eyes, and all of a sudden your mind goes, oh, hang on, what are the things I haven't done today? What do I have to do tomorrow? Are there people that I should have called? Is there an email I should have made? Am I worried about what's going to happen if I don't do something? So why does that happen? You're tired. You want to sleep. So we're going to talk about that. If you'd like to join us, 1-300-800-222.
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2: Queensland government owns the gas that is exported.
3: Oh, yeah, I appreciate the clarification. And you know I like it when you call in, Colin Barnett.
2: Well, I won't correct you again, Nadia, because I think you do a good job.
4: 102.5 ABC Perth.
0: And I say that because at this time in the morning, you're probably awake going through that whole thing. So joining us this morning is Professor Michelle Spear, who's the head of School of Anatomy at the University of Bristol. Hello, Michelle.
5: Good morning.
0: Michelle, is there a reason that this happens, that you might be really, really tired, but your mind stays active even though you're wanting to sleep?
5: There absolutely is, and it's incredibly frustrating. So thoughts are arriving, and actually the thing that we're doing is staying alert, and we're almost overriding the kind of not shut down, but the kind of downplaying of signals in the brain and the things that we need to do to actually go to sleep. What we are doing is remaining alert, and that's just not conducive to sleep.
0: So why do we need to stay alert, even though we're really tired? And as I was saying, you might be nodding off when you're sitting at the couch, but is that because your mind is active thinking about other things, and when you get into bed, those things come to you?
5: It's the need to stay alert is kind of hardwired. So this is a one of those really, really old processes in the brain. It's kind of a Stone Age thing. So when you need to stay alert, it's part of survival. It's a real survival mechanism because we're designed to deal with immediate physical threats. So when we are endangered, let's say if we're thinking about that real really old innate reflex, it might be that we were in a hazardous environment, it might be that we're in conflict with other humans, it might be that there was a predator nearby, and in those exact moments the brain's absolute priority is survival, and we're not thinking in any way about rest. So it triggers the fight or flight response, and we get a stress response, and that's incredibly helpful if we want to run away from a saber-toothed tiger or similar other kind of threat. But the issue is, and the paradox is, that our brains are not really designed for some of the stimuli of modern life, and whereas we are designed to cope and deal with that immediate threat, and then the danger goes and then we can rest again, we are now so stimulated by just everyday life, and you know, I often use the example of the overflowing inbox and the things from work that just don't go away. It means that we're into that kind of chronic stress response, and we just therefore can't switch off and deregulate in the way that we need to.
0: So if we're going back to the saber-toothed tiger that's out to get us, So if we're needing to stay alert, does that mean that when that immediate danger passes, that our mind then was able to cut off? Otherwise, we'd be continuously on alert all the time.
5: That's it exactly. So it was a really kind of short-lived stress. Fight or flight means that, you know, we gear up for whichever response is appropriate. But stress hormones, adrenaline, cortisol are released, your heart rate will increase, your breathing will increase, and importantly, your attention sharpens. So you can think about your surroundings and so on, and make very rapid decisions about what you need to do. Energy is diverted away from maintenance tasks. So the other part of the nervous system that we describe, the kind of parasympathetics, is rest and digest. And of course, sleep is part of that rest. So we're very much designed to cope with short-term stresses, responding in the moment, getting us basically safe and back to safety again. We're in no way designed to cope with chronic stress or indeed chronic stimuli. And so we have a brain that is not geared for the kind of long-term stresses and thinking about things at work. But then, we have other modern-day habits as well that just don't help us.
0: So, I mean, with flight and fright and those sorts of issues, we associate that with adrenaline. Does that necessarily happen as well? Is there a release of adrenaline which will then also keep us awake?
5: Adrenaline, yes, but certainly cortisol. So cortisol we can kind of consider as the stress hormone, and that definitely plays a part, and it's a really important role. So although we tend to think of cortisol as being the stress hormone, under normal circumstances it follows a daily rhythm. And the levels of cortisol will rise in the morning, and that's going to promote wakefulness. And what we actually want is for cortisol to start declining in the evening and towards the night time, at the point that we need to rest. But if we're in a chronic stress state, it's going to disrupt that nice daily rhythm and that nice pattern. And it means that the body is activated much later into the evening, when in fact we need to just be resting.
0: I understand that the brain would be concerned if there was a saber-toothed tiger, as I would understand that if you're under definite physical threat, why that would happen. Why is it then that our brain decides that I've got a text here that says sometimes I kept awake by trying to work out what I need to buy for the shopping tomorrow? Why is it that those things will become so immediate and so considered to the brain to keep you awake?
5: It's a good question, because of course, the question is what threat might we perceive from an inbox? But it really is about the level of a kind of arousal and alertness that we have. So effectively, if we start thinking about the inbox and we start thinking, oh, I've got to do that and I've got to do that, and this is going to add to my day, and this is going, and it just keeps the brain kind of ticking over. So essentially, it's kind of idling too high. So it's amplifying the way that our nervous systems are designed, because they didn't evolve to handle this. And of course, some of the habits that we have at night don't help. So if you're looking at emails on your iPhone or your iPad, artificial lights are the light that's just coming off your device. Actually suppresses melatonin, and that's a hormone that helps to regulate sleep timing. So smartphones, iPads, that kind of thing provide endless cognitive stimulation. And often we use them at the wrong times. It means that it's difficult to switch off. Doom scrolling means that you are always in that kind of state of neurological arousal, because the brain really likes uncertainty. It's one of the things that we respond to. It likes novelty. We are interested in things. And so what emails or anything that we're reading before bed on an iPad or phone, anything like that, it's arousal, uncertainty, novelty. And these are things that, again, human attention systems find almost impossible to ignore. So whereas our attention systems might once have been designed to look out for the saber-toothed tiger, now we're thinking about other things. And so, doom scrolling does actually keep the brain awake.
0: If you want to join us, 1-300-800-222. We're not necessarily talking about techniques for sleeping. We're talking about how to turn your mind off and to be able to not have those thoughts going around in your head all the time. And if you want to join us in that conversation, 1-300-800-222, you might have strategies for doing that. So how is it that you get your mind turned off for sleep? I've got a lovely text here, Michelle, that says, my husband obviously doesn't care if he gets eaten by a saber-toothed tiger because he falls asleep in 5 minutes.
5: So we need those tips then.
0: Are there some people that are able to turn off, or they don't necessarily have that issue at night and some people do? Or is it in some ways gender specific as well?
5: Some people absolutely have that ability to fall straight to sleep, and actually it's really interesting because a lot of people tell you that they train to do that. So shift workers, people in the military and so on, people in the military train to sleep when they can. Certainly anybody that's kind of worked in healthcare and had to do night shifts, they have to learn how to fall asleep. Otherwise, they just don't survive in their vocations. So it is something that you can do. And then there's the habits. You know, there's a lot of talk around bedtime routines, and I think though the advice is generally quite smart. We're all told to put our phones down well before bedtime. It's just one of those things that's sometimes easier said than done.
0: But is it, and I'll come to calls, and actually it's interesting you mentioned the military, because the military would be a huge issue. And I would presume that they would work on that within the military as well, Michelle, because you need to be alert, but you need to sleep to be alert.
5: Absolutely. And there's something in the kind of arousal cycle. So it's not just the military, you know, parents when they've always got one ear on what's happening with the kids and that kind of thing. So you do train yourself into these techniques as well.
0: That's really interesting, because you can sleep through some sounds because you know that those sounds are regular sounds that you hear all the time, and it might be quite a loud noise, but you'll sleep through it. Yet the slightest sound that may be one of the kids murmuring that it will wake you up. So is our mind that little bit active and keeping aware of things that are a little bit different?
5: Absolutely. So it's what we train ourselves into, and it's what we're attuned to. So we filter what we will pay attention to in sleep. So the kids absolutely, but any more peripheral noise we can kind of ignore and drown out a bit.
0: Yeah, because I mean, dogs can run around and make a whole stack of noise, and the cat can meow all night and make a whole lot of noise. But if there's a loud noise that's a bump somewhere, your mind will stay active. So does that mean our mind and brain is always active and aware of what's going on, but we sleep anyway?
5: That's it. I mean, it's one of those things with the nervous system that there are always elements of it that are active. So the brain is always active when we're sleeping. It's just the kind of transition between the wakeful and the kind of attentive state versus a kind of slower brain rhythm that we have in the sleep state, but it's not to say that it's inattentive. And it's in the same way that you have other adaptations. It's like, you know, you're not aware of the shirt on your back, but you're constantly getting signals about it. So it's always about how we, you know, kind of unconsciously tune things out.
0: Cecilia, hello.
6: Good morning, Trevor. Good morning, Michelle. I'm listening to what Michelle said about training yourself. And there was a period in my life that was really, really busy, like between 15 and 10 years ago. And I learned from someone that you got to tell yourself, you can't do anything about it now, but if you sleep now, you'll handle it better tomorrow. And every time I came up with my mind running, I'd say that. And sometimes I'd have to say it to myself 100 times in one night. Mm. But eventually I'd just say it to myself and I'd go off to sleep. And I'm was so grateful that I learned that. And it's so true. You cannot do anything about it while you're lying in bed. You can't organise lunch for tomorrow. You can't get the kids to do their homework. You can't write your, lesson plans. But if you get your sleep, you'll do it a hell of a lot more efficiently tomorrow morning. And it was just a thing that somebody said to me, and I'm so grateful. And it did train me. And that was so, as Michelle said, this constant overload into the inbox thing, and you just got it turned off.
0: Which looks, I said, I'll go back to Michelle on that. Michelle, does that mean you can be logical with your brain? So Cecilia is saying that tell yourself that you can't do anything about it while you're in bed, but tomorrow I can do something about it. Does logic work?
5: It does, but what I would say is that it has to be your own personal logic, because you almost have to talk yourself into it. So, if you're lying in bed, and we've all been there, and it's the kind of stressor that, oh, it's getting really late, and then it's, oh God, it's getting really early, and then you're thinking, I've got so many things to do tomorrow, and I'm going to be wrecked because I'm so tired, and that in itself is stressful. And you can sort of talk to yourself and go, okay, but I'm in bed, I'm resting. I might not be sleeping, but this is a form of rest, and kind of talk around that way. But it has to come from you, because one of the most difficult things, and this is why it's kind of terrible advice for insomniacs, telling somebody to just relax is horrible, because of course if you could just relax, that's exactly what you would do. And what you're dealing with is almost being overtired, because when a tired brain is more emotionally reactive, so it can make any worry that you have amplify at night, any intrusive thoughts are louder at night, so you're actually less capable of calming yourself down if you're over tired. And hyper arousal is a state that you get into, and it's something that insomniacs recognize, because it's a really, really deep biological state that is shaped by stress hormones such as cortisol. The attention networks have kicked in that we mentioned, learned patterns of vigilance beyond those where you've got one eye, one ear listening out for the kids and that kind of thing. And so it's difficult. So it I you know the, in terms of kind of thinking around it, it does have to come from you, and somebody can't just tell you to relax. And one of the things to emphasize is rest and safety. I'm in bed, I'm okay.
0: Does your mind, does it fight you in dice for cards? You might not be aware, but I've spoken about cognitive shuffling before, which is where you say a word over and over and over and over again. That's a very bland word to get rid of the stuff that's going on in your head. And so it actually distracts your brain from doing that. And what I wondered though is, because sometimes I've done that and it works really well, but when you start to go to sleep, your brain sort of goes, hang on, we're not going to let you get away with that. Now that you're starting to dive off, I'm going to jump in and remind you of all of the things that you have to be thinking about. So does your brain fight you in some ways?
5: It does sometimes, and it depends on pattern recognition. So if you're doing cognitive shuffling, and if you're thinking about a word and repeating that, if it triggered something, because one of the things that can keep us awake is if we start to rehearse things, we start thinking about conversations that happened in the day, maybe if you've got to deliver news to somebody the next day, that kind of thing. We are quite geared towards rehearsal, and that is something that does impact sleep. So I think that as ever, it's a very personal thing. There are levels that work for some people and others not. And what I would say is, because we're so geared towards these attention networks, it's whether or not it works for you personally depends on whether or not it would trigger something and start those thoughts off.
0: It's an evil thing, your mind, Michelle,
5: Oh
0: because it's all, it
5: yeah.
0: always seems it's out to get you. Just waits to,
5: No,
0: just, it sits there and waits and goes, oh, you're starting to feel a bit, or we'll just bung in a little bit of a memory or something that you're needing to deal with or something from 5 weeks ago that you haven't done, and we'll just get at you that way.
5: I would counter that with,
0: Okay.
5: you know, sometimes we're our own worst enemies, and I think modern life is geared towards so many stimuli, and so many things that perhaps we just don't make it easy on ourselves.
0: Good point. Someone's asked whether or not neurodiversity is an issue with this as well. Is that an issue sometimes, Michelle?
5: Because the scope of neurodiversity is broad, I would say absolutely it depends on the individual, and again what the scope of their diversity is.
0: Yeah.
5: But absolutely the things with attention, the things with repetitive behaviours, rehearsing behaviours, and so on, it could absolutely play into that kind of state of kind of even hyper arousal.
0: If you want to join us, 1-300-800-222. We're talking about the joys of our mind, how sometimes it keeps us awake, sometimes it's calm and gentle and kind. And especially at this time of the morning, it can be a little bit overstimulated. So for you, how do you deal with that? 1-300-800-222.
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7: Thousands are still waiting on remedy orders from the Building Commissioner to have their pipes replaced. Ones that have been bursting and causing all sorts of water damage, usually without warning, and ruining forever homes.
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0: We're joined by Professor Michelle Spear, who's a head of School of Anatomy at the University of Bristol, who's doing research into, I guess it's you can still be tired and wired. Joan joins us. Hello, Joan.
8: Good morning to the not bossy Trevor and your special guest Michelle from Greenwich Joan, which I always say on ABC Radio. I'm in my mid-70s and I've lived with chronic pain since my earliest memories, now in my whole body. One symptom is that it affects my cognitive ability, so I've made notes so that I don't miss anything important. I would like to recommend something very helpful that I've used for decades to help me go to sleep. I came up with this, and I know that Trevor, you have used this. That is concentrating on your slow in and out breaths and putting two words with each breath that are very meaningful to you. An excellent word to put to this out breath is peace. As I am a person who believes that God gave us the whole Bible and Jesus is my Saviour, for me, I say in my mind, Jesus, peace.
0: Joan, thank you. And techniques for different people, as long as it works well, is a lovely thing as well. Michelle, I've got a text here that says, and I think you touched on this earlier, that when as a shift worker and when I go to bed, I can stress about not falling asleep in time and getting enough sleep, which then the stress of not being able to get enough sleep becomes a stress in itself, Michelle.
5: Absolutely, it's a cyclical thing, and of course, you know, particularly with shift workers, you're then thinking, you know, okay, if I don't get this amount of sleep, I'm then going to be, you know, all the worse off for it, and it's really frustrating and can be very, very stressful indeed. And I think, you know, this is where that kind of training and the techniques that this is why I refer to shift workers, because they just have to work so hard at different patterns of sleep, and particularly people that will change between night shifts and different kind of connotations of their hours. They really have to get very, very good indeed at getting themselves to sleep. And so people that are in those patterns, you know, they're some of the very best people to talk to about sleep, because they just have to learn so much and try so hard.
0: Michelle, one of the things about techniques for sleeping have to do, and I've been doing shift work for 25 years, and one of the things is that there are so many wonderful techniques about having fans on to create a sound, an ambient sound, which then mitigates some of the louder noises. There are a lot of them to do with breathing. There are so many different techniques, but many of them don't switch off your mind. What they do is they create an environment, but it doesn't necessarily switch your mind off.
5: No, and I think that's the thing that we were saying earlier, that we never really switch off. It's sort of what we pay our attention to and what we, you know, where it's diverted to. So the kind of sounds, some people report that they like kind of white noise, and they'll have devices that will create that for them. Other people like the radio on, the kind of a thing in the UK is the shipping forecast. Some people like to fall asleep to that, and so it does come down to that very personal thing. And I think the breathing exercises are really interesting as well, because it's that kind of slow, deliberate breathing, and the kind of breathing that we have when we rest versus the breathing that we might have when we are in fight or flight and we need that increased respiration. So it's almost, it's almost kind of creating that restful state. If we slow our breathing, if we deepen it, and we tend more towards that kind of that restful pattern.
0: But if we are hardwired to be fearful of saber-toothed tigers, then how does it go away? I mean, because it's always going to be there because it's been there for centuries and centuries and centuries. Does that mean the brain can't rewire to what it is with modern circumstances, or we need to find strategies?
5: I think that's the thing. We don't actually want fight or flight to go away, because it really works for us sometimes. So and also we can't expect our autonomic nervous system to adapt to that degree. So I think the key thing is to be accepting, and this is part of being human and part of how we work, and so then it is part of that working on the strategy, whether and we go back to that idea of a sleep routine, and whether it's cocoa, whether it's what have you, whatever you do before you go to bed. But the key thing is to make sure that it's not interesting and stimulating and with lots of novelties and things that are really going to grab your attention, and the things that we will never ever ignore. It's got to be peaceful, restful, ideally boring, not.
0: Michelle, when you take a look at that, and when you consider we've been talking about the fight or flight and those issues, but in modern day, does it mean that the difficulty here is that it is such a strong impulse to overcome that for everyone it's going to be different, and that means that it's going to take a period of time for people to work out how to do it, and also to be able to work out what it is that's causing it? If you want to join us, 1-300-800-222, or you can text us on 0437-774-774. We've just lost Michelle for a second, so we'll see if we can't get her back. We're about 5 minutes away from the next ABC News. Hello, Sam.
9: Good morning, Trevor. How are you?
0: Good. What did you want to say?
9: I've been listening to your show. I think I came about halfway through this morning before I headed off to all my site trips this morning. I was hit on my push bike 14 years ago, and massive brain injury, coma, rehab and all those types of things. And I'm fortunate enough to still be alive, but otherwise I really struggle with sleep. I fall asleep at unexpected hours at the end of the day when work is finished, basically. I think I know my body. It's the end of the day, work is finished and things. And watching the news with my wife, yeah, she sort of gets a little bit tense with me sometimes, because sometimes she'll turn around and say, wow, something about the news, and I'll be fast asleep sitting in my chair. But otherwise, yes, I was just wanting to give you a call about the deep breathing, how it has helped me over the years, and I have learnt ways to, fall asleep. And I do wake up at unexpected hours of the morning and night and stupid hours of the day.
0: Yeah, and it's and isn't it a pain in the neck? But we deal with it, and obviously you're getting sleep and worked out how to do it. Sam, thank you. Michelle Spear with us, head of the School of Anatomy at the University of Bristol. And news is coming up, Michelle. We haven't got her back yet. We'll see if we can find her, because sometimes we have these lines, and sometimes they can be a little bit difficult. Elizabeth joins us as well this morning. Hello, Elizabeth.
10: Good morning. How are you from Darwin? I have a fairly frantic lifestyle, Seven, and I have just found recently relaxing guitar music. I can put me to sleep for 3 hours in the daytime, and it just, relaxing guitar music.
0: Does it stop your mind from going from being active though?
10: I just lay it out. No, yeah, it does. It does. I have just discovered it recently. You just lay and you breathe and you just sit. And I think there's a 3 hour. I'm not real good on the phone, but you just set it relaxing. There's a whole couple of things. And some of them go for 3 hours. And you just, it's very nice. Just a hint from people, an easy one, okay? Because I'm not real bright.
0: No, that's all right, Elizabeth. But the thing is, though, that is it distracting, do you think? Because it takes your mind off what would normally keep you awake. Or is it that combined with it's relaxing?
10: It's just relaxing. It just sends me off. I do a bit of breathing and then I go, well, whoops, was that 3 hours gone?
0: Oh, nice. How good is that?
10: Paradise Darwin, anyway. Okay, Trevor, listen to you, okay? Love it. And all the best for your future too, okay?
0: Good on you. Thank you. This is Overnights on ABC Radio. We're probably not... Oh, we've got Michelle back. Hi, Michelle. How are you?
5: Hello. Sorry about that. We're in a heat wave in the UK and we just had a power cut, so...
0: Look, we're a couple of minutes.
5: I'm sorry.
0: No, that's fine. That's not your fault. We're a couple of minutes away from the news. So for people who do have these issues and with the distraction, is the idea then to find a way for you personally either how to distract your brain and distract your mind from what needs to be done, whether it be writing down what you need to do tomorrow so that you can get it out of your head, or we just had someone who listens to guitar music. Is it a matter of finding the thing that works for you individually? But that can be difficult, I guess.
5: It can be difficult, and particularly when you're in that the height of that really frustrating state when you just can't sleep. It's trial and error. It's thinking about what works for you, and that's how people find these white noise things and the things that work for them. You mentioned writing stuff down. It's really great just to kind of use that as a bit of a brain dump. So, you know, you don't want to forget it. It might be that you've had a great idea for work the next day or something like that. So you jot it down. You know that way you can't forget it, but you can absolutely let go at that point.
0: And it's that letting go that is important.
5: Really, really important. This is the thing. We, you know, it's that attention, and the brain is really geared towards rehearsal, and but also kind of repeating and reliving things. So we've got this absolute habit of mental replay, and it's really important. It's how we, you know, it's how we start to remember things and that kind of thing. But the kind of rumination when it's the early hours and you need to get some sleep, it stimulates us too much if we start thinking about the future or revisit the past. So although it's an important part, again, we're geared towards it, it's important to help us plan and learn, but it can generate too much stress.
0: Very good point.
5: If we spend too long on it.
0: Thank you for joining us, and thank you for your advice. You are listening to Overnights on ABC Radio. We're heading off to the next ABC News.

0: morning. This is ABC News with David Rollins. Prime Minister Anthony Albanese will use a keynote speech in Sydney today to lay out how his government plans to balance the regulation of AI with the powerful technology's economic benefits. Harry Buttenshaw has more.
1: Concerns around AI's impact on jobs, safety, security and the environment have only been growing as the technology becomes more advanced. It's prompted Anthony Albanese's government to develop a national framework which the Prime Minister says will regulate AI while harnessing the benefits of the powerful and disruptive technology. Spearheading the strategy is the Office of AI, which Mr. Albanese says will help develop a more coordinated approach and bring together work already underway across government departments.
0: US President Donald Trump has retreated from his proposal to impose a levy on ships transiting the Strait of Hormuz, now saying that Gulf states will make investments and trade deals with his country. However, Trump says a blockade of Iranian ports and ships in the Strait will continue. It comes as US Gulf allies Bahrain and Kuwait report coming under attack, while fresh explosions have sounded at several locations across Iran. Trump says it's a better outcome than his proposal, as he doesn't think anyone should be able to charge a fee for the Strait.
2: We were doing it as a reimbursement. The Gulf states are going to invest a tremendous amount of money into the United States, and that was very satisfactory to me. I think it's actually much better.
0: Meanwhile, motorists are being reassured that domestic fuel prices won't spike to levels seen earlier this year, despite the flare-up in the conflict between the US and Iran. Transport expert at Swinburne University, Professor Hussain Dia, says any increase to prices at the Bowser would be modest.
3: Overnight, the prices jumped up again. The markets respond to the uncertainty. It will take some time for any increases to flow through. But generally speaking, this isn't really March all over again.
0: Mexico has begun filing criminal complaints in the US over the deaths of its citizens in immigration custody and during enforcement operations, with at least 17 people having died in such incidents. The BBC's Mimi Swaby has the story.
4: Mexico's legal moves come after repeated failures through diplomatic channels. President Claudia Sheinbaum has frequently called for the rights of Mexican citizens in the US to be respected and has sent letters to Washington criticising the deaths. Last week, following the most recent killing, she said Mexico was intensifying its response, affirming that the government could not turn a blind eye any longer. 17 Mexican citizens have died since President Trump began his campaign against migrants, 14 in detention and 3 during immigration operations.
0: Counter-terrorism police say former British politician Anne Widdecombe was killed in a targeted attack, with the motivation still under investigation. A 28-year-old man arrested on suspicion of murder and terror crimes remains in custody. The death of Widdecombe, a former Conservative Party MP, has shocked the British political sphere, where she was a prominent voice for decades. The head of UK Counter-Terrorism Policing, Assistant Commissioner Lawrence Taylor, says a complex investigation continues.
5: It is clear that this was a targeted attack. We are still working to understand the extent of any planning or preparation and the motivation that sits behind that attack. And I do not want to comment further on this at this stage of our inquiries.
0: People are being urged to change super funds if theirs fails to provide adequate customer service. A mystery shopping study of 20 major super funds by consumer advocacy group Super Consumers Australia has returned an average customer experience score of just 49%. The country's largest super fund, Australian Super, failed to answer 90% of calls. SCA's chief executive, Xavier O'Halloran, says super funds will only change if people start to move.
6: I think a lot of the people don't really think about switching, and it's only when it comes to them having a really bad customer service experience or when they do start to engage with the types of returns and fees that they're paying that we see a bit more switching activity, but it's really low. Like, we're talking a few percent every year.
0: And in cycling, Tadej Pogacar has stretched his overall lead to more than 3 minutes as he raced clear to take stage 10 of this year's Tour de France. The reigning champion attacked and went solo on the final climb to claim his third win of this year's event and 24th of his career.
7: Western Australia's weather for Wednesday, mostly sunny across the state. Windy morning over northern parts. In Perth, sunny and a top of 24 after an overnight low of 11. And looking ahead, Thursday and Friday, showers with tops of 21. Saturday, showers easing 18 degrees. Sunday, showers 17 degrees. Monday, a possible shower, a top of 18. And Tuesday, showers and 19 degrees.
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12: Good. That was very peaceful, wasn't it? If you're trying to have a little bit of a snooze, we'll keep playing this for you. That'll do the job. We want you to stay awake, though, because there's a lot still to talk about. Fiona Clark joining me shortly. Kate Mead is at the Spanish Club in Melbourne ahead of the World Cup semi-final between France and Spain. We'll have a chat with her in a second. The time is 6 minutes past five, 6 minutes past three in WA, 24 minutes to five in South Australia and in the Northern Territory. Many of us have been talking about the difficulties with sleep. I can tell you that Fiona Clark from Vantage Point Asset Management is always bright and chirpy at this time of the morning to give us finance. Hello, Fiona.
13: Good morning. It's interesting. Interesting.
12: Every morning you're as bright as a button.
13: Oh, I am. But, I do have to go to bed quite early to display this level of alertness at this time of the day.
12: Well, thank you for doing that just for us.
13: My pleasure. Any Wednesday.
12: Any Wednesday. Tell us what's happening as far as finance is concerned.
13: Oh, so much excitement to talk about. There's quite a lot going on. So let's start with the US markets, which are up at the moment. The S&P 500 is up 31 points. That's about 0.4%. The Dow Jones is up 27 points. That's not quite so much, 0.5%. And the NASDAQ's having a great session. It's up 250 points. That's 1%. So the three key themes. Firstly, we had a really, really good, and I generally don't get so excited about data, but the CPI inflation numbers in the US were very good last night, by which I mean lower than expected. The headline rate came in at 3.5% for the year, which is down from 4.2%, and the core number came in at 2.6% compared to 2.9%. And what they call the super core number, which excludes food, energy, and shelter, came in at just 2.1% year on year. So it's really good news and partly a result of the fall in the oil price. It means that expectations for higher interest rates from the US Central Bank have come back quite substantially and has given the market a bit of boost. So that's point number one. Point number two is that we've seen some great results from some of the banks overnight in the US, which reported, in particular Goldman Sachs had a great performance. Its shares are up 8.3%. JP Morgan shares are up 2.1%. Bank of America also up 1.8%. Some of the other banks did well, but their share price has not done so well. But overall, it's a really good result season. We're always concerned about how the banks report. They're one of the earliest of the session. And the third major development worth talking about is the oil price. Oil initially rose after fighting between the US and Iran intensified and more bombing took place, but it has since pulled back after Donald Trump has abandoned his protection fee that he was going to charge, the 20% protection fee for trading for protecting ships during the Strait of Hormuz. He said he's going to replace it with a trade and investment deals, and that meant that the oil price has come off its highs. At the moment, the crude price is up 1.2% or 96 cents to 78.90. So lots going on. That's the US and oil. Other markets to look at, the Stock 600 has closed up 0.2%, the UK market up 0.3%, and the German market up 0.1%. No news that's as exciting as what's going on in the other markets. Other commodity prices to look at, we've got the spot gold price is up 1.3% or $52 to $4,054.80 an ounce. We've got iron ore up 1.6% to $100.05 a tonne. So that's pretty good. And in terms of the currencies, probably the other thing we probably want to have a look at, the Aussie dollar is up 0.8% to $69.74, I should say, in case you were getting all excited there. Our futures suggest a really great day when we open up today. They're 46 points higher. So looks like we're going to have a rip-roar of a day when markets open. And I don't have my calendar in front of me, so I can't tell you if there's anything exciting going on, but I don't think so because from memory it was all yesterday when we had the Westpac consumer confidence numbers and NAB, and of course the US inflation was the other key number. It looks like it's going to be a pretty quiet session.
12: I think that's
13: really
12: enough.
13: Quite positive quiet session, I should say.
12: Well, it is. I think we're all a little bit overstimulated.

0: all a little bit overstimulated now
1: I
0: after
1: know
0: all of
1: that
0: that.
1: inflation number was really exciting. So there you go.
0: Thank you, Fiona.
1: Pleasure.
0: Talk soon.
1: Bye.
0: Fiona Clark, Vantage Point Asset Management. Thank you to Jack, who sent a lovely text in. Thank you. I appreciate your kind words, Jack. This is Overnights on ABC Radio. Kate Mead next.
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4: 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And you know I like it when you call in, Colin Barnett.
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0: Kate Mead joins us from the Spanish Club in Melbourne ahead of the World Cup semi-final between France and Spain. Hello, Kate.
6: It's a tough job, Trevor, but someone's got to do it.
0: I can't hear people applauding and they sound like they're very happy at the moment.
6: Well, they just heard that you had just jumped on to say where I was, so they started to cheer.
0: What's it like? Because the game started.
6: Look, there's about 150 people in here ready to cheer on Spain. And, you know, they've come out with their flags. They're all in red. There's a couple of teenagers here look like they've dragged their feet in as slow as they could because mum and dad said that they had to be here. But they still seem excited enough now that the game's kicked off.
0: You can just hear that murmur and a little bit of clapping going on. So there's a bit of anticipation in the air.
6: And just a total one-eyed bias.
0: Did you wear red so that you made sure that you'd merge in?
6: Now, you know me. I go into a lot of thought about what I'm going to wear to certain things, and I have turned up in green. So I missed the mark on this one, but plenty of red. I would say a sea of red in here this morning.
0: Just as well you didn't wear blue.
6: No, that did cross my mind last night. Don't wear the colours of France. I could get kicked out.
0: We'll take a look at some of the stories we'll hear about today as well. And I guess if there's a goal scored, we'll definitely hear that. starting off with the Prime Minister.
6: Yeah, so this is a big one today. So Prime Minister Anthony Albanese will be delivering a speech in Sydney today, and it's all about AI. It's about setting out a federal plan, their approach to AI. Now, he will be acknowledging the risks and the potential harms, as well as the upsides and the economic benefits. Now, this is something that people have been calling for. They want the outline. They want a broad position from the government. They want those concerns addressed, that community anxiety around the AI. These things, this anxiety comes around the workforce disruption, copyright, and the use of water and electricity resources to power data centres. This speech, I think, Trevor, is the springboard of what we will be hearing about today in terms of, okay, well, what does this mean for me? How will this affect me? How can I embrace AI now that we know that there's an outline of how this is going to step forward into the future? And are we happy about it, or is it something we need to debate further?
0: And also, an apology from Telstra.
6: Well, I don't know about you, but I got one. I got an email. Well, not a personal one. It was not like the CEO rang me up and said, okay, I don't want to let you know. Sorry about that disruption the other day.
0: Sorry, Kate.
6: but no, I got an email from Telstra to say, you know, we're very sorry that this has happened. So Telstra is saying sorry. It's sorry for letting Australians down last week in the national outage. The question now is, how is it going to compensate customers that were left out of pocket? It was something, I was at some of the train stations, Trevor, where regional travel had come to a complete halt. And it wasn't just about the train ticket for some of those travellers. It was the fact that they were staying in the capital city, they'd had to accommodation, they'd either checked out or they'd had to book another night's accommodation. There were doctor's appointments with specialists that, you know, you can wait months for, and that was the impact that was affecting them on the day, not just that they couldn't get on that public transport and get where they needed to go. So we'll be hearing more about this apology and what those steps will look like for customers needing or wanting to you know, apply for some type of compensation from the company.
0: And finally, what is it about earthworms?
6: Now, Trevor, it wouldn't be, 5 o'clock in the morning if I wasn't bringing you something that made you scratch your head.
0: Thank

0: you.
1: Have you ever seen a giant earthworm?
0: Well, it depends what you call giant.
1: Well, they're big and fat and long.
0: So, like, are we talking 5 foot or are we talking about, like, 6 inches?
1: Maybe, like, 30 centimetres.
0: That's big enough. That's huge.
1: Yeah. So, look, this is a South Australian story and I'm here for it. Yeah. So, apparently, if you mention in South Australia, now I lived there for 12 months, never heard this, but if you mention in some parts of South Australia, have you ever seen a giant earthworm? Some will say, oh, yeah, I saw one as a child, or it was as big as a snake. But there's no official records listed anywhere that say that the giant earthworm species call South Australia home. However, there is an insect ecologist, Chris Messenger, who has spent 30 years tracking sightings of the worms and said the biggest she's ever seen, her evidence is that it was 2 metres long. So
0: no.
1: There you go. Now, here's the thing, though. South Australia is home of the big things.
0: Yeah.
1: You know, they've got Larry the Lobster. I can't think of any others at the moment, but now they can add the earthworm, the giant.
0: All right. You know I'm going to ask people in South Australia to give us a call on 1-300-800-222 and tell us what the biggest worm is that you've seen.
1: 100%. I would say the longest would have been the palm of my hand.
0: Yeah.
1: Like, honestly, you know, we're not. Yeah, but I'm not in South Australia right now, so you never know.
0: We will find out. Hey, Kate, have a great time at the game.
1: Thank you. You know I will. Score is still zil all at the moment. Is zil all a thing? No, zero all. No scores.
0: Kate, you want to call it zil, we will call it zil.
1: I better get out before I say some other terrible soccer term that I shouldn't say.
0: Catch you later,
1: thank
0: Kate.
1: You. Bye.
0: Kate Mead, who's at the Spanish Club in Melbourne ahead of the World Cup semi-final between France and Spain. You are listening to Overnights on ABC Radio. Let's continue the conversation about what's happening as far as the World Cup is concerned. Amanda Shalala, ABC Sport in Atlanta, where England will play Argentina tomorrow. Hello, Amanda.
2: Hi, Trevor.
0: How are you going?
2: Oh, great. I'm pumped. We're down to the final four. Isn't this exciting? It's been the longest World Cup ever, close to 6 weeks, and I can't believe we're finally near the end.
0: And, you know, I think people are still really engaged with what's going on.
2: And why wouldn't you be? I mean, I think it's been getting better and better as we're going deeper in the knockout stage, as you would expect. You're getting down to the very best teams. We've got the top four teams in the world that are left. They've all had challenging paths to get here, but they're still standing. And so it's high-quality football. It's entertaining. It's exciting. It's everything you could want from a World Cup.
0: What are those conversations like at the moment about Atlanta, about what's happening with the Argentina and England game? Because there's a lot of pressure on Argentina.
2: Oh, there's just so much rivalry between these teams. Mm. They haven't actually played that many times, particularly at the World Cup, but the times that they have faced off have been some of the most dramatic in the history of both of their countries. There was David Beckham being sent off in 98. There was the hand of God, Maradona, in 86. There's the political history as well with the Falklands War. So a lot of that still bleeds into this current rivalry. I've been talking to some fans today. Some are a little bit more circumspect. They're saying, you know, let's just leave the past in the past. It's football. Let's focus on that. Others are saying they hate us and we hate them. So let's go. Let's beat them. So I think it could get a little bit fiery tomorrow on the pitch and off the pitch amongst the fans as well.
0: Are you sick of hearing it's coming home?
2: No, I kind of love it because it's quite a clever little song, Trevor.
0: Yeah.
2: And apologies, it is very loud where I am because I am at a live site in Atlanta, currently watching Spain and France. But it's coming home, I think, is one of the great football songs. It has never come true yet, but it's that cheeky British humour. And so wouldn't it be lovely for them if it could actually be played, not ironically for once?
0: What are the conversations around England playing Argentina and who it is believed that will probably have the upper hand?
2: I think the general feeling is that England can win this and should win this, despite Argentina being the reigning world champions. They have both have to scrap to get to this point, both of these teams. But there is a feeling that there's something a bit inevitable about England making it to the final. I don't think anyone believes France will be stopped. Let's see how this semi-final pans out. But there's a strong belief within football experts that England's time to make another final is now. And just the way Jude Bellingham is playing in particular, he's been so good, just in the form of his life, really carrying the country on his shoulders. But we know Argentina's quality and we know their ability to always bounce back.
0: Amanda, I've seen quotes and heard quotes from the English side saying that they're different this time, that it's not like other times that they're different. Can you put a finger on what is different?
2: Mentality is really the main thing. Thomas Tuchel, I think, has done an excellent job as the manager. He's not shown anyone any favours. I think the fact he's German has been the best thing for them because he doesn't have that weight of history and unfulfilled expectations on his shoulders from a personal level. But the fact that they've just been able to overcome adversity and stay tough mentally, that is what has undone them in the past. They've always had the talent. The Three Lions have always been incredibly talented and had some of the best players in the world, but they've been known to crumble under pressure at the biggest moments, and they haven't done that yet so far at this tournament. So I would say that is the key difference.
0: And as far as the game that's being held now with Spain playing, what do you think about that with France and how that's looking?
2: If you asked me 1 minute ago, I would say, yeah, France, well on top, looking good. Spain has just been awarded a penalty. They're about to take the kick now. So they could very well go ahead here. Stay with me, Trevor. Here we go. And it's in. So Spain goes 1-0 ahead against France in the first semi-final in Dallas. That is a huge, huge blow for the French, although there's still a long way to go. We're only in the 23rd minute. But that is probably not the start that many people were expecting.
0: Although take a look at what happened with Argentina in the last game and them winning probably in the last half. So it'll be really interesting to see how it goes.
2: And both of these teams are really good defensively as well. Spain has only conceded once. That goal is now only the third goal that France has conceded. It's Oyarzabal from Spain who puts it in the back of the net. So, yeah, I wouldn't be panicking if I was France. But Spain's defence has been the best out of any team in the tournament. So now they're going to really put that to the test.
0: Good stuff. Hey, thank you very much, Amanda. I look forward to talking soon.
2: Thanks, Trevor.
0: Amanda Shalala, ABC Sport in Atlanta, where England are set to play Argentina tomorrow. You are listening to Overnights on ABC Radio. We're about 5 minutes away from the next ABC News, and we've just heard that, yes, there has been a goal scored by Spain against France. Hey, Kathy.
3: Yes, Trevor.
0: Kathy, can you tell me that you've seen a giant earthworm?
3: I sure as eggs have, in the flesh at Erinundra Plateau here in East Gippsland. It's a very wet area. It's a rainforest. It was at least, I'm looking at my arms, 40 centimetres long and thicker than your thumb.
0: Get
3: and
0: out.
3: It was a worm. It was not a snake. It had no eyes, nothing, no scale, nothing. It was a worm.
0: It was a worm.
3: Yep, Erinundra Plateau in East Gippsland.
0: Right. Actually, yeah, Gippsland's well known for worms as well. Kate Mead is with us from the Spanish Club. Hello, Kate.
1: It's getting loud in here now, Trevor. 200 Spain enthusiasts have risen to their feet and are cheering on. We just got a goal in here. We. See, now
0: yeah,
1: I'm voting for Spain. Nothing like someone to follow on. This is so great. I don't know where everyone are listening from this morning, but if there's a chance to join in with a watch party somewhere while the World Cup has these final couple of days to go, this is the way to see it.
0: Wait, so how excited was everybody when that goal was scored from the penalty?
1: It was a raise to the... Race to the feet, the cheering, arms up. Beers were just being held on by the scrape of their fingertips. And they're still cheering now as the replays are played on the big screen in front of them.
0: So what's happening during the hydration break there? Are people taking their own hydration break?
1: Well, I mean, you could take that two ways, I guess. There's a hydration break for the players and maybe one for the watch party that's happening in here now.
0: That's exciting, though, because I guess it wasn't expected that Spain would be the first team to score. And so I wonder whether or not people are just now barracking for the clock and some solid defence.
1: Look, as far as I have found in here today, there is no waver in confidence that Spain are going to get this done. Like, there is absolutely not even a blinker in their eye. So I would say the team that I am with in here this morning, they just believe it's theirs.
0: Kate, great talking to you.
1: Thanks, Drew.
0: I look forward to hearing more about what happens from the Spanish club as the day progresses.
1: You have a great morning, Trevor. Thanks for having me.
0: Kate Mead joining us from the Spanish club, where not unexpectedly, they're very, very excited after going up 1-0 against France. We'll find out what happens as that continues. This is Overnights on ABC Radio. News is coming up very, very soon to take us there. B52s this morning.

0: That's the B-52s in Rome taking us up the next after next ABC News. After the news, we're going to talk a look at that idea that Telstra can share their processes and help other people by allow roaming.
1: Don't fight the static. 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

0: ABC News. Good morning, I'm Simon Lauder. The US president says Gulf states will pour huge amounts of money into his country in new investment deals instead of his plan to charge them for using the Strait of Hormuz. Here's Middle East correspondent Matthew Doran.
1: Barely 24 hours after Donald Trump announced that ships transiting through the waterway would have to pay the US a fee of 20% of the value of the cargo they were carrying, he's dropped the idea. He still wants to control the strait, and he's still imposing a blockade on Iranian ships and ports. But the president says the Gulf states will instead enter into new investment deals with the US after convincing him that was the way to go. The Strait of Hormuz remains one of the biggest sticking points in negotiations between Washington and Tehran over a lasting peace in the region, with Iran insisting it's the only country which should control the waterway. Matthew Doran, ABC News, Jerusalem.
0: The Prime Minister says Australia will develop a world-first national framework to regulate artificial intelligence as he prepares to give a landmark speech on the topic in Sydney. Political reporter Sarah Tomevska has more.
2: In a speech this morning, Prime Minister Anthony Albanese will highlight the risks AI poses to national security, child exploitation and manufacturing as the government sets up an Office of AI to develop new Australian standards to regulate the technology. The address comes ahead of next week's National Labor Party conference, where AI policy will be debated. And as tech giant Anthropic seeks to make Australia its second home for data centres, sparking concerns over copyright infringements and environmental impacts.
0: Australia's top science agency says batteries are now providing cheaper power than gas plants at peak time in a historic shift for the electricity system. Energy reporter Daniel Mercer has the story.
3: For decades, accepted wisdom held that gas plants were the cheapest way of meeting demand for power in the evening. But in a report on the cost of building new generation and storage technologies, the CSIRO found batteries are now a cheaper source of power at those times. Chief Energy Economist Paul Graham says surging demand for gas turbines from US data centres had changed the equation.
4: The US data mining sector has really put pressure on gas turbine prices.
3: The GenCost report forecasts Australia will meet 93% of its electricity from renewable sources by 2050.
0: A property analyst says Queensland's housing market is moving in a new direction despite auction clearance rates starting to recover. 43% of Brisbane auctions had a successful result last week. That's up from just 23.5% the week before, a level not seen since before the pandemic. Cotality Research Director Tim Lawless says houses are taking longer to sell in Brisbane and the regions due to federal tax changes and higher interest rates.
5: The market is fundamentally different now. 3 months ago or 6 months ago, it probably was very much a seller's market. Now we're seeing a market that's much more balanced, maybe even starting to skew towards buyers as stock levels rise.
0: Returning overseas, and Japan says its recent defence build-up is necessary to safeguard its territory in an increasingly severe security environment. North Asia correspondent Natalie Whiting reports.
6: Japan has ramped up its defence spending, changed rules to allow the export of weaponry, and is moving armaments to its outer islands in what's being seen as its biggest strategic shift since World War II. The Japanese Foreign Minister Motegi Toshimitsu told the ABC improving capabilities is required to safeguard the country's territory. China has been highly critical of the move. Beijing's recent ballistic missile test in the Pacific has caused concern in Tokyo, which says China's expanding military activities and lack of transparency are a worry internationally. Natalie Whiting, ABC News, Tokyo.
0: UK counter-terrorism police are treating the alleged murder of former politician Anne Widdecombe as a targeted attack. Here's Europe correspondent Elias Kluwer in London.
7: Veteran politician Anne Widdecombe was 78 when she was found dead inside her bungalow in southwest England last week. Authorities say she sustained serious injuries before her death. Police arrested a 28-year-old man from the north of England over the weekend on suspicion of murder and then re-arrested him on the further charges of suspicion of commission, preparation or instigation of acts of terrorism. Local detectives have faced criticism after they initially declared her death was not politically motivated, but counter-terrorism police say Miss Widdecombe's death was a targeted attack.
0: Tadej Pogacar has stretched his overall lead to just over 3.5 minutes as he raced clear to take Stage 10 of cycling's Tour de France, his third stage win of this year's event. ABC News.
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9: Thousands are still waiting on remedy orders from the building commissioner to have their pipes replaced. Ones that have been bursting and causing all sorts of water damage, usually without warning, and ruining forever homes.
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12: Good morning, 25 to 6, 25 to 4 in WA, and 5 minutes after 5 in South Australia and in the Northern Territory. We're all very aware of the Telstra outage that has been had recently, and it's been suggested that there should be internal roaming. So if we have an outage, a massive one with Telstra, that we should be able to roam within this country into other providers, service providers. So is that possible? What are the difficulties in that? And what's stopping it from happening? We'll have a look at that very, very soon. We've also been talking about large worms in South Australia and how they can be quite huge. Somebody has pointed out that they said piffle, biggest worms in East Gippsland. And I've got a text here where it's from someone from Burley Heads. And I'm telling you, it must be 30 centimetres, not, it must be 30, 60, maybe 120 centimetres long. It's ridiculous. So if you have experience with large worms, 1300 800 222. Geez, we've done some interesting talk back over the years. So now, largest worm you've ever seen. And if you can beat this one from Burley Heads, good luck to that. Tom Ramage, or Ramage, if some people would prefer to say, is our duty forecaster at the Weather Bureau this morning. Hello, Tom.
13: Hi, Trevor. How are you?
12: Big worms, mate. We're talking about big worms today.
13: Oh, I recently found out about the huge worms in East Gippsland.
12: Did you see one?
13: I haven't seen one. I saw someone, I looked it up on the internet. Yeah. But no, that's not for me.
12: It's a bit freaky.
13: I'll be digging. It looks very freaky. I'm not looking for them. I'm not going to go searching.
12: No. This one in Burley Heads is ridiculous. Anyway, tell us about today's weather.
13: Well, today we've got quite settled weather. Not much is happening across the country, but there is a little bit of shower activity up the New South Wales coast, and that's going to be driven by a southerly change currently moving up the coast. And that'll be particularly impacting the northern New South Wales coast in the coming days. The showers are being assisted by a trough in the mid-level of the atmosphere, and that's really going to give it a bit of oomph to get some showers going. We're expecting falls between 5 to 10 millimetres for much of the mid-north coast and northern rivers, with isolated 20 to 30 millimetres developing later tonight around Ballina and Byron Bay. And these showers are going to persist for the remainder of the week into the weekend along the northern New South Wales coastline, and we'll have showers sneaking into southeast Queensland as well. But like I said, the remainder of the country is mostly settled and dry, and that's due to a strong high-pressure system that is moving towards the southeast of the country from the west. Through Queensland particularly, it's leading to quite cool mornings through inland parts. And through the Darling Downs this morning, we've seen temperatures getting below zero through places like Warwick, Applethorpe and Dalby. We have frost currently extending from the Darling Downs all the way north to areas inland of Cairns. But this cool morning will develop into a mostly fine day for the Sunshine State. Elsewhere across the mainland, there's morning fog through the southern agricultural areas of South Australia with some patchy fog around Adelaide. There's also fog for northern Vic and western New South Wales. Across the Bass Strait, we have gusty westerlies, and that's bringing showers and cloud for western and central parts of Tasmania. But it's mostly clear through the east and southeast. And we currently have a road weather alert active this morning on the central plateau of Tasmania, with our roads closed due to snow accumulations over the last few days. But that snow is expected to melt through this morning as temperatures begin to warm up. Looking at our capital cities for today, we'll start at the nation's capital, Canberra. It's a very frosty start. It's currently at 0 degrees, but it will become sunny later on with a top of 14 degrees. Sydney is going to reach a top of 18 degrees with a possible shower about the coastal fringe as that southerly moves up the coast. Brisbane is going to it's going to be mostly sunny and reach a maximum of 22 degrees. Darwin, a sunny day and 32 degrees. Perth, sunny and 21 degrees. Across the Nullarbor border, Adelaide, morning fog, but that'll clear later on this morning, and clear to a sunny day with a top of 16 degrees. Melbourne, 15 degrees and partly cloudy, And similarly, Hobart is going to be partly cloudy and a top of 14 degrees, Trevor.
12: Good stuff. Hey, thank you, Tom.
13: No worries. Hope you have a good day.
12: Will do. Tom Ramage, our duty forecaster at the Weather Bureau this morning. If you're interested in what's happening in the World Cup with the game that's being played at the moment between France and Spain, Spain leading 1-0 still, but they've sort of dominating play a little bit and have had probably the best of shots up to date so far in the game. Noel joins us to talk about earthworms. I didn't realise earthworms could get so big. Now that I've seen this one at Burley Heads, it's absolutely ridiculously big. Hello, Noel.
8: Yeah, morning, Trevor. How you going, mate?

0: So where do you think is the large earthworm capital?
1: Well, years ago when we were younger, my dad used to take us to a place called Cullumbone Reserve between Mudgee and Gulgong. And we used to dig the big earthworms there to take out west fishing with us. And we've seen them up to a good 24, 20, that's a good foot long.
0: Do you know, this one, I'm telling you, Noel, this one that this photo someone has sent in from Burley Heads, I reckon 1 foot, 2, 3 foot?
1: Yeah, I suppose you can get them up to that big. I've never seen them that big, but I've seen them up to, well, up to a good foot long.
0: How are you going to put that on a hook, Noel?
1: On a big cod hook like we used to use years ago when we were younger. I'm talking 40 years, 50 years ago.
0: Wow.
1: Yeah, used to dig them, spend 2 or 3 weeks digging them and take out western fish for a week, mate. There's 6, 7 of us go.
0: So you wouldn't cut them up and put them on a smaller hook. You'd use the whole thing.
1: You'd use the whole thing on a big cod hook, mate.
0: Ooh, catch a big fish with that.
1: There's big fish back them days, mate. But, yeah, I haven't done it for a long time, but I presume they'd still be there.
0: Good work. Thank you. You are listening to Overnights. 1-300-800-222. Give us a ring. Tell us about big worms.
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4: 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I still think they could have been done on different days, but it is great for the Southwest.
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0: Let's take a look at roaming. We're joined this morning by Mark Gregory, Associate Professor of Engineering from RMIT. We're very well aware of Australia's outage as far as Telstra is concerned and the effect that it had in so many different ways. The idea that we should be able to, when these issues happen, be able to plug in to other networks and basically put in place roaming. Is it possible, or what are the issues associated with it? As I said, Mark Gregory joining us to talk about this. Hello, Mark.
6: Good morning.
0: Mark, were you surprised when they suggested that this is one of the ways that we have to deal with outages?
6: I believe that it's part of the overall resiliency that we need to have with our telecommunication networks. So it's a mechanism which will provide a number of benefits, and we talk about it, all too often. And really, I do agree, it is time that we turn on domestic roaming in Australia.
0: Is it one of the? We do it overseas all the time when we travel overseas. We roam, and there are different ways that you can do roaming overseas. Why is it? Are there difficulties in setting it up as far as roaming within our own country is concerned?
6: Not really. There's no difficulties other than the telcos getting together and working out which approach they're going to take, because there's a number of different approaches that can be taken with setting up roaming, and then proceeding and getting ahead with it. So I think one of the important things that your listeners might remember is that as a result of a major fire season that we had a few years ago, the government looked at that and sort of said, well, we need to improve the resiliency of telecommunications during a major fire season. Mm. And so they implemented emergency domestic roaming. And so by the time that we get to this year's fire season, we will have emergency domestic roaming. Now, that's just domestic roaming with the word emergency in front of it. And so what that implies is that if there's an emergency, the minister will pick up the phone and tell the telcos to turn domestic roaming on. And so they'll have to keep it on until the minister picks up the phone and says turn it off. Now, my point to it all is, that's just ridiculous. Why not just turn it on 24/7 and be done with it? Let's just move forward.
0: It's one of the issues, though, that Telstra will say, well, look, we've got all the poles, we've put up all of the infrastructure, and if we just let other telcos piggyback off the back of us, then that doesn't give incentive for them to actually put in more infrastructure.
6: So what they've found overseas in places like Canada and New Zealand, where they have mandated domestic roaming and they've had it for for many years.

0: more than a decade in both cases, is that it has not stopped companies from investing in, the poles and the equipment to grow their networks. What it has done is it's meant that there's more competition within those countries, and that there's, improvements in terms of performance. Because we know that Telstra has competed for the past 30 years on, my network's bigger than your network, and come to us, and we've got the biggest network. Well, for a consumer, that's great, a big network, but it doesn't help us with performance. It doesn't help us with better offerings. It doesn't help us with price, prices. What we need to do in Australia is to move beyond, I've got a bigger one than you have, right? And that's what domestic roaming will do, is that it will focus the telcos on improving performance and on competing on things that really matter for consumers.
1: I just but how does that prevent the other telcos from just sitting back and saying, well, we don't have to actually improve our service because we can always just piggyback off the Telstra one?
0: You could argue that, but as we've seen in Canada and New Zealand, that hasn't occurred. What starts to happen is that the companies cooperate on putting up the poles in regional rural areas. Now, we need to remember that in Australia, over the past 30 years, Telstra has received an enormous amount of money from the government, both federal and state, and also councils, to put up poles. The amount of money that's been provided to the telcos is phenomenal. I did a bit of a look the other day, and I came up with figures that, depending upon what programs you include, that reach well over $3 billion. Right, so there's a huge amount of subsidies that have been provided to the telcos, but whenever this matter comes up, Telstra immediately says, "No, if you do domestic roaming, we will stop investing. We will stop everything." Another important thing that your listeners need to know is that because of the oncoming tide of the low Earth orbit satellite operators, and within a couple of years, we'll be able to make phone calls outside. We'll be able to make phone calls, through the LEO satellites. Is that our telcos have already started the process of selling off their towers. So all three companies, Telstra, Optus, Vodafone, had sold off a huge amount of towers, or moved them into subsidiary companies where they own 51% of the company, and investors now own 49% of the companies, because they know that there's change coming, and so they've been divesting themselves of a complete ownership of these towers into these other entities. And so really the arguments from Telstra don't hold water, because if the poles and wires were so absolutely critical to their company, why sell them off?
1: So does that mean that there may be a need in the future for the telcos that do have poles and wires and they need to have transmission points?

0: We will see over time, with new technologies coming through, as we're seeing now, that the low Earth orbit satellites become more and more competitive with the terrestrial telcos. Now, the terrestrial telcos do hold one advantage, and that is that, we talk about this idea of latency, the time it takes for, the information to go from your phone into the network or to someone at the other end, like if you're in a phone call. Because the satellites are in the sky, up there 400 to 800 kilometers sort of thing up in the sky, then latency is longer for them. But with some of the testing that's going on, we're seeing that latency for mobile networks, particularly, not for the NBN, but mobile networks, the latency is not that differential with the low Earth orbit satellites.
1: So does that mean that it will be of benefit for the terrestrial, for the operators that are operating now on land, for them to get together and make sure that they're able to provide the coverage and provide the services and the roaming to be able to compete? So it's in their best interest to be able to do it.
0: Oh, most certainly. Absolutely. It is in their best interest. And, I've been calling for, for 15 odd years for Australia to invest in our own LEO satellite network, right? Rather than us being dependent upon American companies, where we know that the money's just going to go offshore and they're not going to pay tax here. How many times can we do this before the country goes broke? Now, if we go back to Telstra's arguments about domestic roaming, the evidence from overseas is quite clear, right? Telstra has put out a statement about why we shouldn't have domestic roaming, and it's just nonsense from the beginning to the end. I couldn't find one statement in their document that I would sort of go, okay, that's reasonable. I can see that. There's clear evidence right down the line that everything that they've put in that document is not right. And we need to also remember that this year, a few months ago, the OECD, which carries out studies of its member countries, did a study of Australia, the current economic state of Australia, and one of the most important in that document is not right. And we need to also remember that this year, a few months ago, the OECD, which carries out studies of its member countries, did a study of Australia, the current economic state of Australia, and one of the most important things that they highlighted in regards to telecommunications is that Australia is not economically positive because we don't have domestic roaming, that we're not getting the competition and the best use of our telecommunications resources because we do not have domestic roaming. Now, this is a global body that looks at the economics of what we're doing, right? So they've got no skin in the game. They have, they're charged with looking at their member countries and providing advice on what the member countries should be doing. And they've said in their report a few months ago, we need domestic roaming in Australia.
1: Is it reasonable if we do have domestic roaming that if we do use Telstra's or if we do use Vodafone's or if we do use another source that we go outside of, that there be a charge for that domestic roaming, that if we need to do it, that there'd be a charge if we move outside our own telco?
0: Well, our telecommunications is already very, very expensive. Our telcos are very wasteful companies. If anything else, the move to domestic roaming would be one where there would be no charge for it beyond what we're already paying. But more to the point, companies want, like Telstra, want to keep customers once we move to domestic roaming, then they're going to have to improve the performance of their offering, and they're going to have to go back to what we had, if you remember, in the early days of mobile, where they did partnerships with companies. So if you signed up to a mobile, you would also get access

0: to streaming or other over the top applications and services, you would get more, right? And it's all about holding on to market share. So instead of having this argument, oh, join us because we've got the biggest network, they would have to say, well, join us because we've got the best performance. Join us because if you do, you'll get access to X, Y, and Z. Now, one of the things that people in regional remote Australia know is that we under-provision our networks. And what I mean by that is that we don't provide enough data in our networks. And we've all done it. We've all stood there and had three or four bars on our phone. And then we've gotten, we get so little data coming through that web pages drag through. We can't stream. We can't do the things that we need to do. And one of the reasons for that is the amount of data being provided at the towers is not enough to satisfy demand. And this is because in Australia, they've traditionally restricted the amount of data in the network. Now, one of the positive things that would happen in terms of domestic roaming is that if the telcos wanted to hold on to people, they're going to have to provide more data in the network because they would have to improve performance. And so that would finally start to remove that really big problem, especially for people in regional remote areas.
1: Mark, thank you. Because one of the things that is going to happen is that the focus is definitely on roaming now, as far as Telstra is concerned. So we'll see what happens and what the government says. Thanks very much for joining us.
0: My pleasure. Thank you.
1: Thank you. Mark Gregory, Associate Professor of Engineering from RMIT. We'll see what happens, because as I said, the focus is well and truly on the telcos, and because of the disruptions that we've seen. You're listening to Overnights on ABC Radio. The news is coming up in just a little bit, before the news. We'll have a listen to a little bit of REO Speedwagon.

0: It's Ario Speedwagon, and keep on loving you if you're interested in the World Cup. Spain leading 1-0 against France at half time. Right now, they're heading off to the next ABC News. Have a good one.
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0: ABC News. Good morning, I'm Simon Lauder. The US president says Gulf states will pour huge amounts of money into his country in new investment deals instead of his plan to charge them for using the Strait of Hormuz. Here's Middle East correspondent Matthew Doran.
1: Barely 24 hours after Donald Trump announced that ships transiting through the waterway would have to pay the US a fee of 20% of the value of the cargo they were carrying, he's dropped the idea. He still wants to control the strait, and he's still imposing a blockade on Iranian ships and ports. But the president says the Gulf states will instead enter into new investment deals with the US after convincing him that was the way to go. The Strait of Hormuz remains one of the biggest sticking points in negotiations between Washington and Tehran over a lasting peace in the region, with Iran insisting it's the only country which should control the waterway. Matthew Doran, ABC News, Jerusalem.
0: The US has launched strikes against Iran for a fourth night, saying they're aimed at continuing to degrade Iranian capabilities to attack ships in the strait. The Prime Minister will use a landmark speech in Sydney this morning to outline the government's approach to regulating AI amid rising community concerns about the technology. Here's political reporter Sarah Temevska.
2: Australia will develop a world-first national framework to regulate artificial intelligence, according to Prime Minister Anthony Albanese, who'll announce a new Office of AI during a speech this morning. The address comes ahead of next week's National Labor Party conference, where AI policy will be debated. And as tech giant Anthropic seeks to make Australia its second home for data centres to train its AI models, sparking concerns about copyright laws and environmental impacts.
0: US Immigration and Customs Enforcement agents have been told to immediately halt most traffic stops after ICE officers killed two men. Here's North America correspondent Cayman Gock.
3: A Colombian man was fatally shot yesterday in the state of Maine, while a Mexican immigrant was also killed in Texas last week during traffic stops. Colombia's outgoing president, Gustavo Petro, has called the most recent shooting a murder, while US Homeland Security says the officer fired his weapon fearing for public safety. It's been reported the Trump administration has ordered Immigration and Customs Enforcement agents to immediately halt most traffic stops following the recent deaths, a striking reversal in tactics. There have been anti-ICE protests throughout Donald Trump's second term, with accusations the agency has acted with impunity and little oversight. Cayman Gock, ABC News, Washington.
0: Japan says its recent defence build-up is necessary to safeguard its territory in an increasingly severe security environment. Natalie Whiting reports from Tokyo.
4: Japan has ramped up its defence spending, changed rules to allow the export of weaponry, and is moving armaments to its outer islands in what's being seen as its biggest strategic shift since World War II. The Japanese Foreign Minister, Motegi Toshimitsu, told the ABC improving capabilities is required to safeguard the country's territory. China has been highly critical of the move. Beijing's recent ballistic missile test in the Pacific has caused concern in Tokyo, which says China's expanding military activities and lack of transparency are a worry internationally.
0: Back home, and Australia's top science agency says batteries are now providing cheaper power than gas plants at peak time in a historic shift for the electricity system. Here's energy reporter Daniel Mercer.
5: For decades, accepted wisdom held that gas plants were the cheapest way of meeting demand for power in the evening. But in a report on the cost of building new generation and storage technologies, the CSIRO found batteries are now a cheaper source of power at those times. Chief Energy Economist Paul Graham says surging demand for gas turbines from US data centres had changed the equation.
6: The US data mining sector has really put pressure on gas turbine prices.
5: The GenCost report forecasts Australia will meet 93% of its electricity from renewable sources by 2050.
0: A property analyst says Queensland's housing market is moving in a new direction as auction clearance rates start to recover. 43% of Brisbane auctions were successful last week, up from 23.5% the week before, a level not seen since before the pandemic. Cotality Research Director Tim Lawless says houses are taking longer to sell in Brisbane and the regions due to federal tax changes and higher interest rates.
7: The market is fundamentally different now. 3 months ago or 6 months ago, it probably was very much a seller's market. Now we're seeing a market that's much more balanced, maybe even starting to skew towards buyers as stock levels rise.
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9: Hello and good morning to you. It's a Wednesday. How are you at 5 minutes past four? Ivor De Silva coming to you from the historic town of Kalgoorlie-Boulder. It is the 15th of July. Now, coming up, you're going to meet the people who were burnt out in the city, made an epic change to live in a tiny outback town, and say they've hit the jackpot. But just a quick correction. On Monday, we played a report on the BHP strike, which incorrectly said a disputed enterprise agreement concerning 1,800 staff. The correct figure is 450, and we do apologise for that error. Let's take a song. This was an international hit in 1985 from Fergal Sharkey, an Irish pop funk band. He retired from performing in 1991. This is A Good Heart. Good morning.
10: I hear a lot of stories. I suppose they could

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1: Hey, it's just Mowboy. 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
2: It's just gone 10 minutes past four. Now, publican, two paramedics and a couple of backpackers rolled into the outback, leaving their city lives behind. It may sound like the start of a comedy or horror film, but in the remote Queensland town of Julia Creek, it's closer to a love story. Abby Holter has this report.
3: More than 1,600 kilometres northwest of Brisbane, Julia Creek is the quintessential outback Aussie town. Red dirt, big sunsets, and a total population of 550. It's growing, though. You'll meet 30-year-old Jack Pixley behind the bar.
4: My boss bought the pub and just literally a face-to-face conversation. And he said, do you want to go to Julia Creek, run a pub? I said, yeah, why not?
3: 3 years on, this self-proclaimed city lad has stayed and admits the outback charm has him captivated.
4: Oh, when I got here, it was eye-opening, very small from what I'm used to. I think the big one would be the people. The people here, the small community we have, they're pretty special.
3: On the other end of town, a whole kilometre away, you'll find Kelsey Hogan and Billy Wooton. They packed up their Brisbane home, their young twin daughters, and swapped the metro grind for a town without a single traffic light.

0: We had our kids. We were working sort of opposite shifts in Brisbane. The workload was out of hand and we weren't really spending much time together as a family. You know, we're not getting the 2-3 hour shift extensions like we were in Brisbane and, you know, leaving before the girls were awake and getting home, you know, after they'd gone to bed.
1: Transitioning to the cultural norms of the outback has taken some time, but the couple say they have no plans to leave.
0: When we first moved out here, it's sort of like the internal clock is running at, you know, that busy metropolitan hustle and bustle pace. So it took a little while to settle into the maybe laid-back sort of lifestyle that there is out here. We don't have to worry about traffic, you know, busy shopping centres, just the normal day-to-day stuff that you get in busy areas. Like you don't have to worry about out here, so everything's walking distance from home. It's a simple, peaceful way of life.
1: After seeing how burnt out they'd become in Brisbane, their families understood why they chose to move 17 hours away from everything and everyone they knew.
0: Yeah, I think it was a big roll of the dice. Yeah. We couldn't be happier. I think we've hit the jackpot. You know, the places like this, and specifically Julia Creek, it's really sort of humbled us and really opened our eyes to how supportive and generous and welcoming these sort of remote outback communities are. And it's something that we had no idea about coming from Brisbane. So
1: the closest fast food restaurant is a 2.5 hour drive away, and the main street doesn't quite have the variety of a bigger town. But those things don't concern the pair as much as the one thing they definitely had to get used to: fast.
0: The relentless heat out here is people talk about it, but it's not when it's, you know, 48 degrees and you can't spend any time outside. Well, I can't anyway, when it's that hot.
2: Or worth it in the end, definitely.
1: A social media ad for a housekeeping job led two Chilean backpackers to Julia Creek.
3: My name is Javiera Gonzalez.
4: Hi, my name is Gonzalo Astorga.
3: It's pretty small. It's like basically not in the middle of nowhere, but in the middle of nowhere at the same time.
1: Replacing empanadas for a pub palmy, the couple say while experiencing life in the outback wasn't part of their initial travel plans, they were glad they made the trek.
3: Everything really slow. It's because I'm coming from the capital, from Chile, Santiago. Everything really chill. Everything really small. Yeah, but I like it. It's nice.
4: Everyone say hi or how are you going or mate. But no, it's very friendly. And for me, I like when you need help, the other one don't have problem to help you.
1: Experiencing their first rodeo season in the West, they say it wasn't at all that different to a Latin festival.
5: Rightio, ladies and gentlemen, keep your eye on the shoot number 6, the shelf supply shoot.
4: Where everyone get drunk maybe and enjoy dancing, and if you want to escape from the routine, it's very good place for
3: from,
4: that.
3: From the cows, from the cities, yeah. Here is really nice.
6: Javiera Gonzalez there, ending that story from Abby Halter with additional reporting from Zara Magolis. It's 4:15. It's a Wednesday morning. This is the Early Morning Show, 102.5 ABC Perth and WA. Let's head back to 1981 with this track, and to Essex in the UK from their debut album Speak and Spell, the second most streamed song on Spotify. This is Depeche Mode. I just can't get enough. Ivor De Silva here. Good morning.

0: 18 minutes past four. 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
1: Across Western Australia, you're listening to Ivo Da Silva.
0: It was sad news yesterday with the death of Sam Neill. Many of those who he touched weren't famous, and it was his warmth and ability to connect that left a lasting impression. Ivan Clark is an actor. He played an Aboriginal man in the TV series based on Bryce Courtenay's novel Jessica, which is set in Western New South Wales. Years later, Ivan Clark told Bridie Tanner he ran into the star of the series on a Sydney street.
2: I worked on a miniseries called Jessica, which was an adaptation of a novel, and we worked on set out near Orange in 2005, and it was just the most wonderful experience. I was a budding actor. I was quite an old beginner as an actor, and I remember on the set, Mr. Neill, he came to me and he sat down, and he said, "Tell me about yourself." And I was given this opportunity just to talk about me and who I was and what I liked and what I did and what I'd experienced. And he sat there and he listened so contentedly and so beautifully, just sat there and took it all in. And he was just the most delightful man. And he nurtured and encouraged my character, who was Banjo Carter, against his Richard Runch in the miniseries. And he was just this most delightful man who gave these really beautiful little directions and support to assist me with how I was going to present my character. And it was just an absolute delight.
3: He seemed to have a genuine fascination and curiosity in other people.
2: I studied therapy and counselling, and I love to observe how people are with themselves and with other people and how they are in the world. And as an actor, it's become quite integral, because I'm able to break down what a character may feel or how he may present or how he may be in that particular character. Yeah.
3: And Ivan, tell us about the miniseries Jessica. What happened in it?
2: Oh, it's a wonderful story. It was a Bryce Courtenay novel and adapted into the miniseries, and it was a two-part series which explored the journey of a young woman, Jessica, who had a very challenging life, who had in her journey. I'm an Aboriginal man, and in her journey, Jessica had met her character had met a young Aboriginal girl, and there were stolen children. It revealed the story of the stolen generation. And I played the father of a young girl who was removed. And Sam Neill's character, Richard Runch, he was my representative in court. And he was fighting, he assisted me in fighting to get my children back and my daughter back. It was quite an intersection in what was the western region of New South Wales, and it explored our early years in the early 1900s. It explored the practices of government, but also the treatment of First Nations people, but also it very strongly represented the treatment and expectation on women. It was a beautifully written novel. It was a really well done miniseries. And of course, Mr. Neill was in that series, and he played an alcoholic called Richard Runch, and he did it with consummate ease.
3: Well, there is a huge appetite now for people who want to go back and watch Sam Neill's work across the years. So Jessica, it actually won the Logie in 2005, Ivan, for most outstanding miniseries. Is it still available to stream anywhere?
2: I haven't really checked. I know I've had a lot of people that have asked me if you can get it. I know that you used to be able to get it on DVD. That's how old I am. So I have no doubt it'll be streaming on one of the services with Mr. Neill's passing. And I had a wonderful, wonderful experience about 3 years ago. I was sitting on a bench in Sydney having a cup of coffee. The sun was shining through the buildings. It was around this time of year. It was quite cold. And I was sitting down, and Mr. Neill came walking down the street, and we both lit up a smile at each other. And he made a beeline for me, and he came over and he's waving his finger at me and he's saying, "I know you, don't I?" And I said, "Yes, sir, you do know me. We've met, we've worked on set together." And he was struggling to remember my name, and I relieved him, of course, of the burden of remembering. And I said, "I'm Ivan Clark." I said, "We worked on Jessica together." And he shook my hand. He actually hugged me. He gave a hug to me, and then he sat down. He said, "I've got an appointment in about 25, 30 minutes, so I can't sit for long." But he sat down and we spoke for about 15 minutes. And it was the most wonderful intersection of like the day, where we just sat, we talked about family and friends, and we had a laugh, and we talked about people just in general in the city and that. And he had to leave, he had to depart, and I knew he was most likely getting therapy or looking at it or exploring therapy, because I knew he'd been unwell, and we didn't talk about that. We just talked about those lovely things about life. And he shook my hand and wished me well, and I wished him well. And he left, and I sat there in a glow of absolute warmth afterwards because of that just brief encounter with Sam Neill. And it speaks volumes about just how, what a lovely human being he was, and what an imprint he's left on those who've been in his life.
0: That's Ivan Clark there speaking about Sam Neill. No, he was chatting to Bridie Tanner. It's 25 minutes past four. Now, the Lars, for this song from 1990 and their self-titled album. They formed in Liverpool. This one's called Timeless Melody.

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0: 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Now, motor neuron disease is widely considered by medical experts around the world as one of the cruelest. The debilitating condition has been thrust into the spotlight in recent weeks after 30-year-old NRL player Jai Arrow's shock diagnosis and the death of former AFL footballer, Australian of the Year, MND campaigner Neil Danaher at the age of 65. Now, a Central Queensland family is sharing their MND journey for the first time to give other families hope, as Aaron Kelly reports.
4: Graham Horseman tackled motor neurone disease, a devastating and incurable illness, just as he did players on the football field, head on.
5: We honestly had no idea. I had never heard of it. And then one of my sons got home and got onto Dr. Google and found out what it was and what the prognosis was. And I remember he said to me, "Mum, do you want to know?" And I said, "No, I don't want to know." But from that day onwards, Graham's attitude was, "It is what it is. We get on with it and we move forward." And that was just his whole outlook the whole way through.
4: After receiving the diagnosis aged 51, Graham died 6 months later, leaving behind his wife Lee, children Megan, Riley and Dane, and six grandchildren. Even after an exhaustive period of testing, 700 kilometres away in Brisbane, the Rockhampton family felt blindsided by the aggressive nature of the disease.
5: He was diagnosed on the 16th of October, officially diagnosed, and he passed away on the 16th of May 2006. By Christmas, he was using a walking frame, much to his disgust. By probably the February, he was in a wheelchair. By about the April, he was starting to lose the ability to swallow and the use of his hands as well.
4: MND is a progressive and fatal neurological condition with no known cause or cure. It's been two decades since the close-knit Horseman family lost the Central Queensland Rugby League identity. Lee Horseman is sharing the story of Graham's MND journey for the first time as a way to give other families hope.
5: It was heartbreaking, but he never faltered. It is what it is, we move on. How are you today? I'm as good as gold. And every day he was as good as gold.
6: That was his catchphrase.
5: Yeah, it was his catch cry, and people had come, had lots of visitors. He loved nothing better when some of his football friends or whatever else had come out and they'd sit there and talk rubbish, and you know, he mightn't have contributed much to it. He found it very, never lost his voice, but he found it difficult to speak.
4: Lee says signs of the disease were subtle in the beginning.
5: So had started having problems with his legs. He'd be walking and his knees, you know, he'd stumble, his knee would just sort of give away. So he finally had some surgery, like a reconstruction clean-out surgery. Did the whole physiotherapy rehab afterwards, but he still kept saying it wasn't getting any better.
4: The debilitating condition has been thrust into the spotlight in recent weeks after 30-year-old NRL player Jai Arrow's shock diagnosis and the death of former AFL footballer and coach, Australian of the Year and MND campaigner Neil Danaher at the age of 65. The late AFL legend and his charity Fight MND have raised over $150 million to fund medical research and care initiatives in the hope of one day finding a cure. As MND Australia CEO Claire Sullivan explains, life expectancy after being diagnosed varies from person to person and can range from 1 to 5 years.
7: So people with MND lose the ability to walk, to use their hands, to talk, to chew and swallow, and ultimately to breathe. In Australia, the average time that people survive once I've had an MND diagnosis is just over 2 years. So that rapid progression, you can imagine, is incredibly rapid. Every week, someone with MND loses the ability to do something that they used to be able to do.
4: There are up to 2,800 people living with MND nationally, and every day in Australia, two people are diagnosed and two people will die with the disease. But Salma Chanra, the chair of the MND Collective Clinical Care Expert Driving Team, says Australian researchers are making leaps and bounds in understanding MND.
8: It's such a rare disease that it wasn't getting a lot of attention even 10 years ago. And it has picked up, which is great. Unfortunately, due to people being diagnosed or passing away in the spotlight, I know that Fight MND and MND Australia are really putting a big lens on care research and care support. And so moving forward, I see that there's going to be leaps and bounds of research, but also support in care.
4: Lee Horseman welcomes the research and medical advances that have been made in the 20 years since her husband's death. And for those dealing navigating MND, she offers this advice.
5: Reach out to your family, your loved ones. Take any offers of support that you can. Don't lose hope, because there has to be hope somewhere. And just be aware, donate, keep it in the public eye, because there has to be a cure somewhere.
0: Lee Horseman ending that story by Aaron Kelly. It's 26 minutes to 5 o'clock. ABC Radio Perth 102.5 and WA. It's great to have your company on this Wednesday. Now, this track I'm going to play for you comes from 1984. It was performed by Tina Turner and was her most successful single. Tina Turner, What's Love Got to Do with It?

0: That is Tina Turner. What's Love Got to Do with It?
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0: Where it is at 22 minutes to 5 o'clock, it is Wednesday the 15th of July. We have 169 days remaining for the year, because today is day 196. In 1851, Charles La Trobe is appointed the first Lieutenant Governor of Victoria. 1912, the first branch of the Commonwealth Bank opens. 1940, the Volunteer Defence Force, composed mainly of World War I veterans, was formed for home defence by the Returned Services League. On this day in 1977, anti-drugs campaigner Donald Mackay disappears near Griffith, presumed murdered. And in 1995, the Queensland state election produces a hung parliament, but with the support of Gladstone-based independent Liz Cunningham, the coalition formed the government in Queensland. Happy birthday to Linda Ronstadt, 1946 American rock, country, pop, Latin opera singer and actress, is born in Arizona. Scott Foley, 1972 American actor, is born in Kansas. And Diane Kruger, 1976 German actress and fashion model, is born in West Germany. The quote of the day goes to Chris Grangowski. You have to stay focused and be mentally tough. That's what I've learnt. Every day is a grind and you have to go hard. And in music on this day in 2018, a new digital milestone occurred when Guns N' Roses' November Rain became the first video released before the advent of YouTube to surpass 1 billion views on the platform. One of the most expensive music videos of its time, the 1992 visual was directed by Andy Morahan and featured supermodel Stephanie Seymour, the then girlfriend of frontman Axl Rose. The power ballad, which peaked at number 3 on the Billboard Hot 100, also marked the longest song to enter the US top 10 at the time. So get a cuppa ready. We're going to play it full. November Rain, Guns N' Roses. It goes for 9 minutes.

0: Guns N' Roses, November Rain in all of its glory. They just don't make songs like that anymore, do they? It's 11 minutes to 5 o'clock.
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0: Now, every couple of weeks, the ABC's Miranda Tetlow brings you all the delight and love and fun that abounds in our backyards, but might not always make the news headlines. It's the Joy Report.
4: Here I am a couple of weeks later, still feeling good about it. It was joyous.
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8: Oh, we're doing it now!
9: It's something I've always wanted to do, and I just went and did it.
10: The Joy Report. Bringing happy back to the headlines. Yeah, yeah, yeah.
1: 50 years of Deadly, what does that mean to you?
11: That means to me is big celebrating for the Yolngu people. We call that Deadly, we call it in our language, is Taperik. Yeah, it's make us proud and like touch our heart and we like feelings like this is how we can make everyone happy and celebrate for this special year. And yeah, so yeah, we're all proud of this, what's happening today, that we're all excited, myself and the band and the whole families, and we're here at the Larrakia Land in Darwin.
12: We are at Nightcliff Beach on the rocks towards the jetty end, as I call it.
8: And you've been in the water?
12: Been in the water for the last 15 minutes. I'd stay longer, except I've got to go, which is a bit sad. But it's a good problem to have.
8: The joy of swimming at Nightcliff Beach this time of year, how would you describe it?
12: It is almost an essential part of my June and July. It makes me really, really, really happy. And really, I was saying to someone the other day, If you've been in the water for the day, it feels like, and you do it every day, it feels like you're on holidays no matter what you're doing.
8: Jess, what's bringing you joy?
13: Having lunch with my girlfriend. It's wonderful to connect, and sometimes you feel that you burden other people, but turns out you get a lot of joy from seeing your friends, and they actually give you resilience. So I feel really lucky and happy.
8: Tell me what you were doing yesterday.
14: We were on a double-decker bus around Darwin.
15: And we sat at the top of it, and we went to Stokes Hill Wharf, and we had ice cream with two scoops.
8: That sounds like a great day. Who did you do that with?
15: My brother, my mum, my granny, and myself.
8: And his granny. How is your trip to Darwin?
16: Been terrific. Absolutely terrific.
8: What have you been doing?
16: I've been hanging out with the family. I've come up to see the family.
8: And how do you find Darwin?
16: I find Darwin hot.
8: But joyful.
16: But joyful, yes.
17: Well, my joy this week is coming on with Liz and yourself, getting on and talking about my language journey, about learning Warramungu, connecting family, connecting culture, but just feeling a lot better about myself because being connected to Tennant Creek, to Tiwi Islands, to Darwin, with all our family now, it's just been a wonderful, wonderful journey. And be able to talk about it is just the icing on the cake, because I hope I encourage other people, because for me now, I feel such a complete person. I'm a better person because of my journey. I feel connected to people and our community, and I just encourage others to do it because it's a great journey. It really is.
8: And this is such beautiful joy to be sharing on NAIDOC Week. What are you doing this week to mark it?
17: Yeah, just quietly reflecting. I said I was spending a lot more time with Mum. I'll take her to the march tomorrow, have breakfast, take her out and, you know, see all the other family out there. But just recognising, for me, it's a reflection on all the people who have gone and who fought for equality, you know, and especially around this issue. And we all celebrate today and what's new and you know, all the positives about being Aboriginal in today's society. But there was a lot of people who gave up a lot of life and a lot of time and a lot of their soul and their existence to fight for equality. And that's what I do in this week. I just reflect and thank them.
0: That is the Joy Report here on 102.5 ABC Perth and across WA. Yes, Miranda Tetlow. Brilliant work there. It is 6 minutes to 5 o'clock, and it's time to count down. Counting down the top 20 tracks on Australian radio from the grand old year of 1996, 30 years ago. Who can believe it? And the honour of 13th is a song by Welsh singer Donna Lewis from her debut album, Now in a Minute. It was released as the album's lead single. In the United States, it was serviced to contemporary hit radio in 1996 and was issued commercially in May, while in the United Kingdom, it was released in August. Now, the song is inspired by H.E. Bates' novel Love for Lydia, from which the chorus is taken. I love you always, forever.
10: Number 13.

0: That is Donna Lewis, I Love You Always Forever, coming in 13th position on the top 20 songs on Australian radio from the year 1996. Kind of forgot about that song and how big it was. Beautiful track. Anyway, on this Wednesday, this is where I do say goodbye to you. I'm going to be taking you now to your breakfast shows. They always love your company on this Wednesday morning. But I will be back tomorrow with some great more stories from around WA and across Australia. And of course, we'll bring you number 12 from 1996. Have a good one. The time is 5 o'clock.
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5: Good morning, this is ABC News, I'm Garrett Mundy. The death of a Perth businessman in Bali has potentially left dozens of his customers and hundreds of thousands of dollars in limbo. Kaysen Ho has this story.
6: Cameron Hughes ran a car restoration business in Bali, having lived there for more than 15 years. The 39-year-old was detained by local immigration authorities on Friday for allegedly breaching his visa conditions and was later found unresponsive in a toilet. Authorities are still investigating the cause of Mr. Hughes' death. The ABC has spoken with more than 20 of his customers who paid for cars that were never delivered or received vehicles that weren't roadworthy. In a statement to customers provided by Mr. Hughes' family, which they said he wrote before his death but never published, he said issues in his personal life and health caused many of his business challenges.
5: Former submariner turned local councillor Ryan Robertson is expected to be endorsed as the Liberal Party's candidate for the Secret Harbour by-election. The ABC understands the 35-year-old was the only person to nominate by yesterday's deadline. Mr. Robertson served in the Navy between 2009 and 2021 and since leaving has worked as a real estate agent and served on Rockingham City Council. Local party members are expected to meet on Saturday to formally pre-select him before he's officially endorsed by the party's state executive that afternoon. Labor announced its candidate, author and former political staffer Georgia Tree, last week. The Prime Minister Anthony Albanese will use a keynote speech in Sydney today to lay out how his government plans to balance the regulation of AI with the technology's economic benefits. Harry Buttenshaw reports.
7: Concerns around AI's impact on jobs, safety, security and the environment have only been growing as the technology becomes more advanced. It's prompted Anthony Albanese's government to develop a national framework, which the Prime Minister says will regulate AI while harnessing the benefits of the powerful and disruptive technology. Spearheading the strategy is the Office of AI, which Mr. Albanese says will help develop a more coordinated approach and bring together work already underway across government departments.
5: The CSIRO says soaring demand for turbines from US data centres is pushing up the cost of gas plants and making batteries a cheaper source of power at peak times. Here's National Energy reporter Daniel Mercer.
8: Gas turbines have long been Australia's preferred way of meeting the daily peak in demand for electricity during the evening. But in its latest GenCost report, which assesses the cost of building new generation and storage technologies, the CSIRO found gas has lost this mantle. Chief Energy Economist Paul Graham says batteries are now cheaper at meeting peak demand.
9: That overturns decades of accepted wisdom in the electricity sector.
8: The GenCost report forecasts Australia will meet 93% of its electricity from renewable sources by 2050, backed by gas and other technologies.
5: The US President Donald Trump has retreated from his proposal to impose a levy on ships transiting the Strait of Hormuz, now saying Gulf states will make investments and trade deals. However, President Trump says a blockade of Iranian ports and ships in the Strait will continue. It comes as America's Gulf allies, Bahrain and Kuwait, report coming under attack, while fresh explosions have sounded at several locations across Iran. Mr. Trump says it's a better outcome than his proposal, as he doesn't think anybody should be able to charge a fee to use the Strait.
10: We were doing it as a reimbursement. The Gulf states are going to invest a tremendous amount of money into the United States, and that was very satisfactory to me. I think it's actually much better.
5: Mexico has begun filing criminal complaints in the United States over the deaths of its citizens in immigration custody and during enforcement operations, with at least 17 people having died in such incidents. The BBC's Mimi Swaby has this story.
11: Mexico's legal moves come after repeated failures through diplomatic channels.
2: President Claudia Sheinbaum has frequently called for the rights of Mexican citizens in the US to be respected and has sent letters to Washington criticizing the deaths. Last week, following the most recent killing, she said Mexico is intensifying its response, affirming that the government could not turn a blind eye any longer. 17 Mexican citizens have died since President Trump began his campaign against migrants, 14 in detention and 3 during immigration operations.
5: And Spain is through to the World Cup final after a 2-0 victory over France in Dallas. The Spaniards went through ahead through a Mikel Oyarzabal penalty in the first half before doubling their advantage in the second, courtesy of a Pedro Porro finish. Spain will play either Argentina or England in the decider. WA's weather, mostly sunny with a windy morning over northern parts of the state. Also sunny in Perth with a forecast top of 24 degrees. Currently in the city, it is 13 degrees. ABC News.
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12: Good morning. Nice to have you on board. 5 past 5. Some brand new country music to share with you very soon. In fact, this one is so brand new that it's just been recorded, produced, and they've only just printed the fresh batch on the compact disc machine. So this one's ready to go. I'm going to play that for you very soon. And this half hour, I want you to tell me about one of your most memorable flights. Okay, one of your most memorable flights, good or bad. It might have been a horrendous flight for whatever reason, or maybe it was a wonderful experience. Maybe you sat next to someone famous, or maybe you had a horrible experience where you got stuck in an airport for like days and days. If you've got a memorable flight, let me know. And I'm asking because on this day, 1910, this certainly was a memorable flight because the first flight in an Australian-built and designed plane was made on this day by a bloke named John Dugan in Victoria. Now, the first flight, because it actually took off, covered 7 metres and lasted a few seconds. That would be, I mean, you could imagine, right? John, he's in this plane, he's made it, and they take off and actually get airborne for 7 metres. That would be quite the buzz. But before long, John and his brother Reginald were flying up to a kilometre in the machine made from wood, old piano wire and steel bands. And John actually went on to use his aviation skills over the trenches in the First World War. But it was on this day, 1910, John, 7 metre flight. That would be quite memorable. So over to you, memorable flights, memorable airport experiences, 0448 922 604, and if you're up for a chat, 1300 545 222. As promised, this is brand new country music. It's from Riley Green featuring Hannah McFarland. It's called Go Again on Regional Breakfast.

0: Yeah, that's new music from Riley Green and Hannah McFarlane. It's called Go Again. What do you think? Brand new stuff, fresh off the compact disc shop. In fact, I think it might have come out earlier this week. 0448 922 604. While you're at it, I want you to tell me about memorable flights, okay? Memorable flight experiences, maybe in the airport or on the plane, maybe you're running late, maybe you missed a plane, maybe you missed the connection, and you sat in an airport for 10 hours. I've flown a bit, but never really had anything, I don't know, interesting. I once flew from Perth to Albany, and I remember there was some pretty bad weather in Albany at the time, and the plane couldn't land. I don't know if you've ever had this experience. So we kept circling, and, you know, they've got the little graphic map that everyone can see, and we're just watching this little plane just circle around. That was a bit eerie. I reckon we're up in the air for an extra 40 minutes or so. And that's a bit, you know, there's inclement weather, you're stuck in a plane, you're circling. That's probably about the most interesting thing. 0448 922 604.
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1: Hey, it's just Mao Boy. Me and some of my favourite people are putting on an hour of music, comedy and games with performances from Drifting Clouds and Baker Boy. That Blackfella Show. 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
0: Right, it's 12 past five. Let's take a look at the weather today, what we can expect. Let's start in Collie. Yeah, over the hill there, up the hill, Collie. It's top of 22 today, and it's pretty cold there at the moment. 4 degrees on Throssell Street. Then we'll take off to Manjimup in Brockman Street right now, 6 degrees, heading for a top of 20. Similar conditions over there in Margaret River, top of 21. Right now, 7 degrees on Bustle Highway. In Bunbury, top of 21 for you, 8 degrees on Victoria Street. Then we might cruise over to Katanning. It's about 5 degrees on Clive Street, heading for a top of 19. Albany, top of 21 for you. Right now, 8 degrees on York Street. In Esperance, right now, it's 15 degrees. That Esperance one might be a bit... I don't think it's 15 degrees in Esperance at the moment. I think it's... No, it could be 15 degrees. Anyway, we'll clarify that one. Let's go to Leinster, okay? On Mansbridge Street. Mansbridge. 7 degrees at the moment, heading for a top of 23. Then we got to go to Kalgoorlie Boulder. Pretty cold this morning. 4 degrees on Hannon Street, heading for a top of 21. Let's clarify Esperance. 8 degrees on Andrew Street at the moment, heading for a top of 20. Let's go to Narrogin, which was extremely cold yesterday. It's a bit warmer today. 6 degrees at the moment on Federal Street, heading for a top of 20. Beautiful day ahead for Geraldton. Top of 27. Right now, 14 degrees on Marine Terrace. Carnarvon. The home of Joyce, top of 28 today, 12 degrees on Robertson Street, 15 on Sharp Avenue in Karratha, top of 28. Then we go to Lombardina. Where's that, Jackie? Lombardina. Lombardina? A remote village in the Kimberley. Lombardina, and on Lombardina Road, it's 20 degrees at the moment already, heading for a top of 29. Let's go to Broome. 33 is your top, 16 at the moment on Carnarvon Street. And finally, Kununurra, 16 on Coolabah Drive. And you are heading for a top of 29. Memorable flights. John and Kerry Park was flying from Nelson in the South Island of New Zealand to Wellington. And as they were landing, the plane was rocking side to side. And he thought they were going to land on one wheel. Oh, that's stressful, isn't it? When you've got the turbulence and you're landing. Just think those pilots are extraordinary. The way they can bring those big machines in and land them. But, yeah, I've had a few of those, particularly around Asia. Sometimes, yeah, it just gets a bit bumpy and you're bouncing around. And then everyone claps on the plane. Yay! this person got on a flight to Bali with vertigo. My goodness, what a roller coaster that was, says this texter. Yeah, that's too much. 0448 922 604, most memorable flight. Right, we're going to take a look at the internet and some of the news floating around this morning. I see that the Prime Minister will come out today at a media event and announce our artificial intelligence policy, okay? AI is coming. It's going to. It's already changing the way we work and play and everything. And it's expected that he will announce an office of AI, as in an office dedicated to artificial intelligence. I'll tell you more about that very soon. It's confirmed workers at BHP's Port Hedland bulk export terminal will go on strike tomorrow. They tried to negotiate. It fell through. So I'll talk you through some of that stuff. After this, from Taylor Dane, it's called I'll Be Your Shelter. It's 16 past five, regional drive. Good morning. I mean, I should say regional breakfast. The drive's at the other end of the day. Sorry.

0: Taylor Dane, I'll be your shelter. It is 20 past five. Talking about memorable flights that you have taken or been a part of, because the first flight in an Australian-built and designed plane happened on this day, 1910. Okay, bloke named John built a plane, took off. He went 7 metres, yeah, and for a few seconds. This texter, this person says, oh, Garth and Boulder, I had a great flight, Sydney to the Antarctica. No way, in a Qantas 747, that'd be wild. Where do you land in the Antarctica? Also, I believe Harry Houdini was the first to fly a plane in Australia, says Garth. Well, that's correct. Houdini's flight was the first controlled powered flight. Okay, the first controlled powered flight, I believe. That was also in 1910. The first unpowered flight was from Lawrence Hargrave. He flew 4.8 metres off the ground using a box of box kites. Sorry, that was 1894. But John and Reginald Dugan was the first Australian-built aircraft. Okay, and that was also in 1910. So they built the aircraft themselves. That's the sort of difference. But nice to hear from you, Garth. Dave from Quinn's Rocks, speaking about memorable flights. My friend Tom was on an Air Asia flight to Bali when the engine blew on takeoff. No. Thankfully, landed back at Perth safely. Oh, you know when you got that the middle seat, the window seat overlooking the wing, you can see everything? And he's sort of leaning against the window just watching it. What was that? Was that smoke? Is that rattling? Can you see that? Yeah, I hear you. 0448 922 604.
1: Just what is this main artery of the information superhighway?
2: Primary way that people will look up information. It will replace the yellow pages as we know it today.
3: Well, it's very hip to be on the internet right now.
4: Well, I just, as I mentioned, I have no desire to be a part of the internet because I feel like I'm so inundated with information.

0: information all the time that I don't want more.
1: Yeah, well, the Prime Minister is expected today to front a packed media event in Sydney to talk about the artificial intelligence issue, grappling with it. Now, at the forefront of the speech, this is according to an article on news.com, will be an Office of AI, which will be established within the Department of Prime Minister and Cabinet and will be effective from today, essentially. So, set to come out, make the speech about AI, what we do about it in the future, and announce an office will be open today. He's expected to state Australia will be the first country in the world to bring these issues into a single national framework, and he will liken the new AI office to government-developed coordinated approaches to other major advancements, such as the advent of civil aviation in the 1920s and genetics in the 1990s. So he's saying this is the new civil aviation and the new genetics. So he's set to make a speech today. Workers at BHP's Port Hedland bulk export terminal will officially down tools tomorrow after mediation talks failed to reach a compromise between the company and a coalition of unions. It'll be the first time this century that union workers have agreed to take strike action in WA's Pilbara region. The move by a combination of port unions, including members from several trade unions, will see members stop work for an eight-hour period on Thursday. A BHP spokesperson said the company had contingency plans in place to ensure operations continue. Port Hedland ships about $150 million of iron ore a day, with academics estimating BHP accounts for about $120 million of that. So BHP, very important in the cogwork of getting ore out of Port Hedland. Now, union supporters have previously cited pay rates at Perth's desalination plant of up to $240,000 as a benchmark for what staff in Port Hedland should receive, $240,000. ETU WA Secretary Adam Woodidge previously said he expected the action would cost the mining giant between $40 and $50 million. That's a lot of money. And there's some of the things floating around this morning. Oh, Spain has beaten France in the semi-final of the World Cup.
2: A spectacular Spanish display. Spain, the European champions, will play the World Cup final. Mbappe and France retreat. This time it will not be for Deschamps and his fantastic cohort. Spain will have their day.
1: Yeah, they've beaten France 2-0. So they go to the final and they wait to see who wins out of Argentina and England. It's 25 after 5. Wildlife teams have been pushed to the limit at Ningaloo Reef with 5 whales in 5 days spotted caught in fishing lines. So I'll take you up to the Ningaloo Reef and get our heads around that situation after this from Barry Manilow.

0: Barry Manilow and I Write the Songs. 28 past five, regional breakfast. There's been a concerning number of whales spotted tangled up in fishing gear around the Ningaloo Reef off WA's Coral Coast. Five in 5 days, okay? One has died, another one was freed, and three are accounted for. This is DBCA's Exmouth District Marine Program Coordinator, Sam Miles.
1: Five entanglements in 5 days is quite high for us. It takes a lot of physical resourcing, it takes a lot of mental strength from the team to be able to go out and do these disentanglements. We're really fortunate with the support that we get to actually conduct our work. But 5 in 5 days definitely push people to their limits.
0: So that's Sam Miles. These attempted rescues have come to the attention of Exmouth wildlife carer Brinkley Davies, who is worried about what's to come.
2: It's quite worrying because we do see entanglements every year, but at the moment there seems to be like an elevated amount of entanglements, and we're seeing a lot of the rope consistent with commercial fishing gear like crab and cray pots, and there's a lot of uncertainty as to where they're coming from and why there's more this year. We aren't sure if there's an overlap in, you know, the fishing season, or maybe all the crazy weather events earlier this year changed maybe a migratory path for the whales. But one thing is for sure, and that's that there are a lot tangled at the moment, and that's the ones that we have seen. And it's very sad to see because a lot of the entanglements seem to be at the front end of the whale, like in front of their pec fins, which are extremely difficult to untangle, even with like the authorities with the right kit. It's extremely hard to untangle that from a boat, and that's really the only option. Yeah, it's just heartbreaking because, you know, a lot of them will die without help.
3: Is there something that people can be doing to prevent this from happening in the first place?
2: It's an interesting one, and there's like a lot of questions that need to be raised to figure out why there's more this year or how we can prevent this happening, because obviously prevention is better than cure with this, because it's 80 to 90% of whales that get entangled we probably don't see and they don't get help. Things that we're looking into are like, what is the gear on the whale? Where is it from? Like, what area are they picking it up? Or are they rock lobster gear or crab gear or something else? And is there overlap with the humpback migration and the fishing seasons down south? Because we don't have crayfish or crab pots up in our area, but as you go further south, obviously the humpbacks swim up the coast and they're picking them up somewhere. So there's a lot of questions that we want to ask to, you know, statewide fisheries and government and figure out where most of these are happening and see what can be done to prevent it. Whatever boundaries are in place at the moment to protect them from entanglements are not working well enough.
0: So that's Brinkley Davies, who's a Exmouth wildlife carer, speaking to the ABC's Alistair Bates. Let's get some headlines at 29 to 6 with Gabrielle Becerra Mallett. Good morning.
4: Good morning. Former submariner turned local councillor Ryan Robertson is expected to be endorsed as the Liberal Party's candidate for the Secret Harbour by-election. The ABC understands the 35-year-old was the only person to nominate by yesterday's deadline. Mr. Robertson served in the Navy between 2009 and 2021 and since leaving has worked as a real estate agent and served on Rockingham City Council. More than 180 cases of diphtheria have been recorded across the state since an outbreak began in March. Diphtheria is a highly contagious and potentially life-threatening bacterial infection of the throat or skin. So far this year, 139 cases have been reported in the Kimberley, followed by 35 in the Pilbara and 5 on the Goldfields. And Spain is through to the World Cup final after a 2-0 victory over France in Dallas. They'll meet either England or Argentina in the decider.
0: Very good, Gabrielle, and welcome to what we call fresh hell, the early shift. Welcome.
4: Thank you. Happy to be here.
0: Oh, very good. Yeah, very good. We're talking about memorable flights, okay? And this is off the back of a flight by John Dugan on this day back in 1910, built his own plane and flew it for 7 metres, which would have been memorable. Have you got a memorable flight?
4: I would say I recently came back from the UK and flew to Perth, and they suspended our flight from London, so we missed our connecting flight.
0: Oh, no.
4: And then we had about a 9-hour layover in Hong Kong. And so they let us through to the business class lounge as some form of compensation for having to wait that long. And that was an incredible experience. That was another world. And then I slept and I ate and there were showers there. It was amazing. What? So that wasn't a flight, but that was a memorable experience I have in the airport.
0: I've never been in this world of business places and centres. And what happens in there? Just rich people showering and
4: exactly.
0: eating canapes?
4: There were three separate restaurants. There was a bar, a buffet, coffee whenever you want it, showers. It was a whole nother world.
0: And is there beds, like reclining chairs? Like, how do you sleep in there?
4: No, there are chairs and couches you can sleep on. I think for the bed, for actual rooms, that might be a first class thing. We first tried to go to the first class lounge and they said, oh no, you're not getting in here. You've got access to business only.
0: Goodness me. I in those layovers, I've only ever had the privilege of just slumped over on it was in Kuala Lumpur and in the airport there, and just, was it Kuala Lumpur? I can't remember, but just like trying to get some sleep, just laying flat out on a bench seat for 2 hours trying to get some sleep and people walking past and it's horrendous.
4: It's grim. I'm usually that person as well, finding a corner of the airport I can curl up and die in.
0: Yeah.
4: Before my flight.
0: Which you can handle when you're flying to your holiday. It's like, I just got to get through this. And, you know, and then I'm in Ibiza. Yeah, it's party, whatever. But then on the flight back, if that happens, it's horrendous because you're flying back to go to work, probably.
4: Yeah, grim all round.
0: Thank you, Gabrielle. 26 away from 6. Memorable flights, if you've got an experience, maybe a layover like that, 0448 922 604. I actually read this story yesterday. And it was supposed to be a 3-hour flight from, I think, London to Albania. Supposed to be a 3-hour flight. Turbulent weather, and the flight went from 3 hours to 12 hours. And according to passengers on the commercial aeroplane, it was hell. Because, you know, when you set yourself for this, we're going to land in half an hour, and then it gets delayed, and you're doing the loops, and then, it's just the worst feeling. So 12 hours, they end up landing in Italy. To avoid the weather, and it's fair to say the passengers were not happy. 0448 922 604. If you've got an aeroplane yarn to share, have you ever made something with a 3D printer? The technology is decades old, but 3D printers have become much cheaper to have at home. So a lot of people getting access to this technology, but authorities are becoming more and more worried about how these printers are being used, and being used in the manufacturing of weapons at homes. We'll look at that. After this from Ian Moss, it's his acoustic version of Telephone Booth on Regional Breakfast with Stan.

0: It's nice. Ian Moss, acoustic version. No, thank you, sir. Acoustic version of Telephone Booth on Regional Breakfast is 21 away from 6. Have you ever used a 3D printer before? Fascinating little bit of kit. Now, they're legal to own, but in the wrong hands, they can be used to produce what they call ghost guns, okay? And in 2025, WA police seized 466 firearms, and of those, almost 40% were homemade guns. So what can we do about this growing problem? Andrew Hemming is an Associate Professor of Law at the University of Southern Queensland and spoke to the ABC's Ollie Peterson about this growing issue.
1: Criminal networks, criminal gangs have cottoned on to the incredible capacity for them to arm themselves using 3D printers.
2: So do authorities have enough of a handle on these guns?
1: I think they're becoming more and more aware. I think what started off as something fairly embryonic a few years ago is now right up front and centre. So I read the police, the WA police media report, and they've got their own, they've now established their own illegal firearms unit. They're becoming more aware of the prevalence of privately manufactured weapons, and they're increasing their focus through education and training. And obviously they're participating with national law enforcement partners to enhance their ability to identify them. And what can be done? Well, Western Australia took a good step by banning digital files, including the parts needed to, if they're found in possession of a part, needed to print a 3D firearm. You've got border interception, monitoring postal imports, tracking printers where you've got purchases of heavy-duty printing equipment, monitoring the dark web and internet service providers. Then you've got the increased penalties. Something you may have read about, Ollie, is attempts for software restrictions. In other words, the idea that you can go to the manufacturer at source of a 3D printer and see if there's some way you can prevent the manufacture of a 3D printed firearm once they've got hold of a digital file.
2: Well, that's what I was going to ask, those digital blueprints, because I've read they're readily available online. Is it easy to restrict, or how does that make sense, Andrew?
1: Well, you've made it. Western Australia, along with New South Wales and Tasmania and South Australia, have made it an offence to download a digital file. But in terms of preventing people from doing that, it's very difficult because digital files are easily copied, shared and stored. And once the blueprint's online, anyone can download it anonymously and then alter file names to hide them.
0: So that's Andrew Hemming from the University of Southern Queensland speaking with Ollie Peterson there about ghost guns and this emerging problem that's coming with 3D printers at homes. But 3D printers can be used for good as well. Kelly in South Hedland, good morning, Stan. At our Hedland Repair Cafe, we have a volunteer that 3D prints the pedals and the handlebar grips for little trikes and bikes that we fix for our local daycare centres. It's so handy and so much cheaper. That's a wonderful use of that technology. Nice to hear from you, Kelly.
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0: latest from the Bureau of Meteorology.
1: Let's do that. This morning, the duty forecaster is Christy Johnson. Good morning, Christy.
2: Good morning, Stan.
1: Ever had a memorable flight, good or bad, that you can recall?
2: Oh, look, I think the worst flight I ever had was with an American carrier. Was it a domestic flight? I can't remember. No, maybe it wasn't. But yes, it was. We were in the absolute back row, so right up against the toilets, which meant that,
1: nice.
2: We had the smells and the noise. And then they ran out of food by the time they got to the back row for the evening meal. It must have been a long flight, actually, for the evening meal. And then they promised they'd serve us first for breakfast to make up for it, and then they forgot, and they didn't have any breakfast by the time they reached us either.
1: Oh, no.
2: So it was awful.
1: So you had the toilet seats and you were hungry.
2: We were hungry and we couldn't sleep and it was smelly and it was just like we will never fly with that airline again.
1: And if you're at the back, if you've got the toilet seats, and often there's a line, isn't there? There's a big line usually after the coffee rolls out, and then you're sitting there next to the toilet line, which is the worst.
2: Yeah. It is. It's awful.
1: Oh, goodness me. All right, let's talk about the weather. Which part of the WA region would you like to start this morning, Christy?
2: Oh, well, look, there's not really much to say about any of it at the moment. It's been a very clear night. It looks like maybe there's a tiny patch of fog out near Forest in the very far southeast, but otherwise it looks pretty clear across the whole state. We will perhaps see a bit of cloud. There's a front moving towards the southwest. We might start to see it cloud over a little bit. I guess it's probably more likely after dark, actually, and the chance of showers coming in before midnight is pretty low. I think maybe they'll start tomorrow morning down in the southwest. So, pretty much dry and sunny right across the state for the whole day. It's going to be a pretty warm day. We've got temperatures sort of getting up, multiple degrees above average, in some cases sort of up to 8 or so degrees above average for some parts. So quite a warm day, a little bit cooler in the sort of inland Kimberley. It was a little bit of a chilly morning in some parts. Albany had its coldest morning, it looks like, in a few years, since about 2023. In contrast, yesterday was the warmest day at Carnarvon warmest July day at Carnarvon since 2020. So, a little bit of everything at the moment.
1: Yeah, absolutely. Mixed bag. And of course, is it tomorrow? There's a significant cold front moving through the southwest, Thursday, Friday?
2: That's right, yep. That front, as I say, that we'll start to see some cloud in the southwest capes later today, but the shower's probably starting from tomorrow morning. We'll see them moving through the southwest initially early morning into the lower west and the great southern sort of later morning around the middle of the day or into the early afternoon gradually making their way eastwards. We'll see the potential for thunderstorms with that, and there could actually be some quite decent rainfall. There's a good chance that we could be seeing between sort of 10 and 30 or 40 millimetres, particularly around parts of the southwest and lower west. There could be thunderstorms, as I mentioned, could be severe storms that could produce either locally heavy rainfall that could lead to flash flooding or damaging wind gusts. So quite a significant cold front coming through with a bit of a tropical link to it, bringing down a little bit more moisture than we sometimes see with these winter fronts.
1: All right, we'll brace ourselves for that. Thank you, Christy. Hey, your toilet.

0: pilot seat experience. Diana had the opposite experience. Memorable flight was Lima to Miami, waiting for departure. Our names are called over PA. And we thought, oh, no, what's gone wrong? But the desk clerk informed us we'd been upgraded to business class, the one and only time we've flown business class. I'm sure there's no toilet experiences up that end.
1: Oh, that's the dream, isn't it?
0: I'm sure they feed you well in business class. Hey, thank you, Chrissy. Nice to chat. Have a good day.
1: You too. Thanks, Dan.
0: Bye. Chrissy Johnson, the duty forecaster with the Bureau of Meteorology. It is 13 away from 6. Before we get to 6, I'm going to check in with the National Film and Sound Archive. And today we are celebrating the career of Sam Neill, 78-year-old. He died on the weekend. Many tributes flowing for Sam Neill since then. So we'll take a look at the archive vault on his career, some of his moments. But I want you to tell me about your favourite Sam Neill movie, TV show, or moment. If you've got one, 0448 922 604.

0: Ace of Base, the sign, regional breakfast, 9 away from 6 on a Wednesday. You and I check in with the National Film and Sound Archive, and today we're exploring their collection of sounds and a bit of footage of Sam Neill, of course, who died this week, a New Zealander who, like Crowded House and Russell Crowe, we adopted and made one of our own. Lots of tributes pouring out the last few days. Let's go to Nathan Smith, who's an assistant curator from the National Film and Sound Archive. Good morning, Nathan.
1: Good morning, Stan. How are you going? You all right?
0: I'm very good, sir. Very good. And I had a look at your page dedicated to Sam Neill. I was curious about his film back in 1979, his performance in a film called My Brilliant Career. You've got a collection of images from the film. And I believe you've actually restored... I don't know if you've restored the trailer itself or the whole film. Why was this...
1: We actually restored the whole film.
0: Oh, okay.
1: Absolutely.
0: So why is this film important in terms of Sam Neill's career?

0: Oh my goodness, My Brilliant Career is an absolute classic of Australian cinema, and it certainly kind of launched Sam Neill kind of into the, the consciousness of the Australian public, but also just like the, the world as well. It wasn't just Sam Neill though, it was Judy Davis as well, her amazing performance. She got catapulted as well, and then obviously the brilliant director Gillian Armstrong, who certainly kind of went on to many more great films. But yeah, My Brilliant Career is a classic of the Australian. They call it the Australian New Wave in the 70s, and Sam Neill kind of certainly was a big part of it. It's very sad that he passed away a couple of days ago. He was such
1: Absolutely.
0: a giant of both New Zealand and Australian cinema.
1: And it just feels like, I just feel there's a sense of shock that's come with it. I mean, just
0: Oh,
1: that he had
0: definitely.
1: so much more to offer, and he talked about that in recent interviews, that, he'd sort of been clear of cancer, and now he wanted to get back to work. So it just feels, I don't know, it just feels wrong in some way.
0: Oh, totally. And it's a big shock. I mean, he was 78 when he passed away, and we all knew that he was unwell a few years ago, but we all kind of thought that he would, kind of got in the clear. So when it came out the other day that he passed away, it was tremendously sad. And, like it's just kind of one of those things, unfortunately. But he just never stopped working, Stan. I don't like he. From 1979 or even earlier, I mean, he made a landmark film in New Zealand called Sleeping Dogs, which was a really famous New Zealand film as being one of the first feature-length 35 mil films produced and directed by a filmmaker named Roger Donaldson. And Sam Neill just had this capacity to kind of align himself with really interesting kind of directors. I think he had a really good eye for an excellent script, and obviously an eye for great talent behind the camera as well. But clearly, he must have been like a really lovely person to work with, because as I said, he just never stopped working, Stan. Like whether you go from Sleeping Dogs to Jurassic Park to all kinds of things.
1: Absolutely, and many of the tributes suggesting that he was just a great person to work with. It is Six Away from Six. Nathan Smith from the National Film and Sound Archive reflecting on Sam Neill. I want to play some of this off your website. Now, this is from the 1989 film Dead Calm. Huey, Billy Zane, in this scene plays with a dog on the deck. Okay, at Nicole Kidman's character discovers that her husband, John, Sam Neill, is still alive, and does that via the radio. And so this is the scene where she's trying to reconnect with him.
2: John?
3: Just imagine. Are you okay?
2: Are you there?
3: Yes, Ray, I'm here. I'm here. Can you hear me?
2: Are you there?
3: Ray, it's me.
2: I'm not reading you. Is that you, John? Are you hurt?
4: You told me you had no trouble.
2: What about the boat? It's sinking, isn't it? So that's it. No, you're not hurt, and no, the boat isn't sinking, is that right?
1: Goodness me, Nathan. Watching that scene, I definitely want to go back and watch Dead Calm. But just the acting power of Nicole Kidman and Sam Neill in that scene, so good.
0: Oh my God! Have you actually seen the film, Sam?
1: A long
0: Did you
1: time
0: watch it
1: ago,
0: back in the day?
1: a long time ago,
0: Yeah.
1: and that's why just seeing that on your website, I thought, oh, I've got to go back and relive this.
0: It's well worth a revisit. It's an excellent film, and Sam Neill is just an enormous part of it. But obviously, as you said as well, like Nicole Kidman is just wonderful. But once again, he just had a capacity to kind of do like a really magnetic, interesting, nuanced kind of performance. And he aligned himself there with the great director Phil Noyce, who would kind of go on to do many more things. And he would work with Harrison Ford in like Patriot Games and various kind of other things, doing the Tom Clancy films and all kinds of things, The Quiet American and support that. But yeah, Sam Neill is just such an amazing part. I really do recommend anyone that, if you haven't seen it, definitely go back or definitely find it and watch it. But if you saw it like us a long time ago, maybe revisit it. And yeah, because it's wonderful.

0: Absolutely. Before I let you go, let's go back to 1988. Evil Angels, of course, the story of Lindy Chamberlain, who's played by Meryl Streep in this film, charged with the murder of baby daughter Azaria. Her husband, Michael Chamberlain, played by Sam Neill. This is the scene when I think they're trying. There's a media chopper hovering over them, trying to film them, chasing them, and they're trying to get away.
1: How can they, the bastards? Sorry, that's the only word for them, bastards. Don't they know how much we love her? I don't know what God wants anymore. You know? How could he take her? I thought I knew the answer, but I don't. I don't.
0: Again, Nathan, this little snippet on your website hit me right in the feels.
2: Oh, yeah, absolutely. I don't think people quite understand now, because, like, I mean, that was 30 years ago, or 40 years ago, I should say, almost. And, like, just the frenzy around the whole Lindy Chamberlain kind of story. But could you imagine the pressure playing Michael Chamberlain in 1988 when everyone was kind of still talking? It was very fresh in the public's mind. And it's a really wonderful kind of film. It's again, worth revisiting. Meryl Streep came back to Australia to sensationalize. Replay, or I shouldn't say come back to Australia, but she actually just came to Australia to play Lindy Chamberlain. It was a really great role, and Sam Neill is just an enormous part of it. Just really wonderful. The thing I always liked about Sam Neill is that he would go overseas, make enormous films like Jurassic Park and Bicentennial Man, and then he would come back to make things like The Dish, which is a really wonderful Australian film, and then he would do Dead Calm, and then he would do Little Fish, I should say, and Dirty Deeds and stuff. But then he would kind of go back to America and do lots of genre stuff like Event Horizon and In the Mouth of Madness, But also, don't forget too, he was in Jurassic Park, which we can't forget. Dr. Alan Grant,
0: no.
2: a very significant part of cinema.
0: And just recently, of course, part of the ABC TV series The Assembly. He was so good in that as well.
2: Yeah, worth a look. That's really worth watching. And he gets really choked up in that as well. It's a really interesting segment. It's great.
0: Nathan, always a pleasure. Thank you, sir. Appreciate it.
2: Thanks, mate. Take care. Cheers.
0: Nathan Smith there, Assistant Curator for the National Film and Sound Archive, reflecting on Sam Neill's wonderful legacy and career. And worth a look at their website, if you like. I mean, not just Sam Neill's career, but all kinds of wonderful sounds and films. We've got to go to news. You're off to your local programs. Big thanks to Gabrielle and Jackie for their work behind the scenes. Have a wonderful day at 6 o'clock.

0: Good morning, this is ABC News. I'm Garrett Mundy. The WA Liberal Party is expected to endorse former Submariner Ryan Robertson as its candidate for the upcoming Secret Harbour by-election. State political reporter Kian Burke has the details.
1: Electors in Secret Harbour will head to the polls on August 29 to replace retired Labor MP Paul Papalia. Nominations for Liberal Party pre-selection closed yesterday evening. The ABC understands 35-year-old Ryan Robertson was the only person to nominate. He served in the Navy between 2009 and 2021. Since leaving, he's worked as a real estate agent, hosted a podcast, and is currently a Rockingham City Councillor. Local Liberal Party members are expected to meet on Saturday to formally pre-select him before the party's state executive makes it official that afternoon. Labor announced its candidate, former political staffer and author Georgia Tree, last week.
0: A leading child and adolescent psychiatrist says gaps in the practitioner workforce across Australia mean children are missing out on early intervention. A new report from the Royal Australian and New Zealand College of Psychiatrists examined workforce challenges, projecting a gap of more than 37 full-time child and adolescent psychiatrists in Western Australia by 2028. Scientia Professor Valsema Epen says younger children with increasingly complex cases are missing out due to psychiatrists' workload.
2: But the reality is that we are only able to get to them at that age, mostly after the age of 12. And so under 12 is when we really can do some preventative early intervention work, and we don't have the capacity to do that.
0: Independent MP Allegra Spender says the federal government's soon-to-be-unveiled national framework for artificial intelligence is overdue. Anthony Albanese will today deliver a landmark speech to outline the government's approach to regulating AI, including a new Office of Artificial Intelligence. It will coordinate the design of new Australian standards for the technology. Ms Spender has told Channel 9 she wants to see action on the framework prioritised.
3: I think it is right that the government is trying to be more on the front foot on AI. Frankly, I wish they had done this earlier. You know, in the community, people want Australia, you know, to seize the AI opportunity for us. We don't want to just be sort of takers of technology from overseas. But there's also a lot of concern out there.
0: The US President Donald Trump has backed away from his plan to charge countries a fee for their ships to transit through the Strait of Hormuz. Middle East correspondent Matthew Doran reports.
4: The US President's declaration he not only wanted to control the shipping lane, but that he would charge countries for the privilege of using it, barely lasted 24 hours. Instead of demanding payment worth 20% of the value of the cargo transiting through the strait, he now says the Gulf states, which were on the hook to foot the bill, will pour money into the United States in new investment deals. He's tried to defend the change in approach, saying he never wanted to impose a fee, and he doesn't think anyone should be able to charge for use of the strait. Iran insists it is the only country which should control the waterway. Matthew Doran, ABC News, Jerusalem.
0: Japan says its recent defence build-up is necessary to safeguard its territory in an increasingly severe security environment. With the details, here's North Asia correspondent Natalie Whiting.
5: Japan has ramped up its defence spending, changed rules to allow the export of weaponry, and is moving armaments to its outer islands in what's being seen as its biggest strategic shift since World War II. The Japanese Foreign Minister, Motegi Toshimitsu, told the ABC improving capabilities is required to safeguard the country's territory. China has been highly critical of the move. Beijing's recent ballistic missile test in the Pacific has caused concern in Tokyo, which says China's expanding military activities and lack of transparency are a worry internationally. Natalie Whiting, ABC News, Tokyo.
0: Spain is into the men's World Cup final after sending tournament favourites France crashing out. ABC Sports' Amanda Shalala reports from Atlanta.
6: Les Bleus finally met their match in Dallas as the European champions completely outplayed the star-studded French side. Mikel Oyarzabal converted a first-half penalty and Pedro Porro produced a lovely finish to seal the 2-0 win in the second half. Spain is now unbeaten in its past 37 games. La Roja will face either England or Argentina in the decider in New York. That semi-final takes place in Atlanta tomorrow with plenty of hype around a famed footballing rivalry.
0: Wednesday's weather, mostly sunny and windy morning over northern parts of the state. Also sunny in Perth, east to northeasterly winds, 15 to 20 kilometres an hour. A forecast top of 24 degrees currently in the city. It's 13.3.
7: Good morning. Welcome to AM. I'm Melissa Clark in Canberra, coming to you from Ngunnawal country and acknowledging other custodians. Barely 24 hours after making an audacious pitch to not only take control of the Strait of Hormuz, but also charge countries wanting to send ships through it, the US President Donald Trump has scrapped part of that plan. He now says the Gulf states, who he'd flagged would foot the bill, will pour huge amounts of money into the US instead. But his blockade of Iranian ports and ships in the Strait and beyond is still proceeding. Middle East correspondent Matthew Doran is in Jerusalem.
8: Mel, good morning. Donald Trump is effectively saying that the Gulf states have been on the phone to him and they've convinced him that a different approach is the better way to go here. And he's actually saying he agrees with them, that he never wanted to impose a fee in the first place and that he'd rather have those countries send money through the form of investment deals into the United States than charge them for the privilege of using the Strait of Hormuz. It's a pretty dramatic departure from a policy which was announced barely 24 hours before he made this announcement to walk back his decision to not only control the Strait of Hormuz, but to charge this fee of 20% of the value of the cargo going through, and saying that the countries which most use the Strait, so those Gulf states, so you're thinking of the UAE, Qatar, Bahrain, Kuwait and Saudi Arabia, that they would foot the bill. It's worth pointing out here that the US had spent months railing against the idea of Iran making any money from its control or its claimed control over the Strait of Hormuz, only to then announce that it was thinking of doing something similar because Iran wasn't playing by

0: its rules. But now, this is how Donald Trump is explaining the situation during a meeting with the Iraqi Prime Minister in the Oval Office.
1: I don't think anybody should be able to charge a fee for the strait or for any other strait relationship in terms of other sections of the world. I don't think anybody should be really in that position. But we were doing it as a reimbursement. The Gulf states are going to invest a tremendous amount of money into the United States, and that was very satisfactory to me. I think it's actually much better.
2: The US President Donald Trump speaking in Washington there. And Matt, there's been a lot of anxiety that this could be the precursor to a return to all-out war. Are we at that point in this conflict yet?
0: Look, I think it's a really important concern, and it's probably something that a lot of people are thinking about, considering that these strikes are ongoing, and we are seeing the US announcing in the last short while that it is launching another round of attacks on Iran. That will in turn prompt further attacks from Iran on those Gulf states again, and that will be the sixth round of those strikes. But I think we need to stress that the fighting at this point is not at the same intensity it was at the height of this conflict. And at this point, it also doesn't include one of the instigators of this war, Israel. And some of Benjamin Netanyahu's political opponents and members of the Israeli public are critical of his handling of the war and his apparent benching during negotiations to end it. And Israel itself is now in an election campaign with polling set for the 27th of October.
2: Matthew Doran in Jerusalem. Prime Minister Anthony Albanese will today deliver a major speech on artificial intelligence that will call on tech giants to earn a social license in order to operate in Australia. The government wants the big tech companies to invest in Australia, but is cognizant of community concerns about their social and environmental impact. As the PM tries to balance that, he's setting up an Office of AI within the Department of Prime Minister and Cabinet to oversee regulation of the technology. Rachel Mealy reports from Canberra.
3: At Boreley Park in Sydney's south, footy training is underway for the under-sixes. On the sidelines, the mums of the footballers say they'll be watching the Prime Minister's speech with interest.
4: My eight-year-old son will pick up an iPad and ask AI a question, and he'll get a completely accurate answer, and sometimes it is content that is inappropriate to him. And so I think there need to be filters, and then I think probably stricter penalties too for, you know, people using it inappropriately.
5: So I feel like the kids will become a little bit lazier. I feel like they'll have more access to things, which is a little bit scary, but I do think it'll make them a little bit lazier.
3: Anthony Albanese's speech is called AI in Australia's Interests and is designed to address the concerns Australians hold not only for their children, but for the impact of AI on their jobs, the creation of data centres, and how Australian creatives can protect their work. The Prime Minister will announce the creation of an Office of AI, which will sit inside the Department of Prime Minister and Cabinet and coordinate the design of new Australian standards for the technology. The Minister for Industry and Innovation, Tim Ayres, spoke yesterday in broad terms about the government's approach.
6: This is an important challenge for Australia. Can we secure the artificial intelligence investment here? That means that we are shaping the future. Not having the future shaping us.
3: The big tech firms have billions of dollars of investments in the offing, but they're hesitant to invest here while Australia's copyright laws create legal uncertainty for them. Australian authors, musicians and content makers say large AI models have already stolen their works and they want the government to assure them that copyright laws won't be watered down. Claire Pullen is the chief executive of the Australian Writers Guild.
7: So what I'm hoping we will hear is something that affirms the importance of copyright to Australia's economy. We generate somewhere over $60 billion worth of material a year contribution back to our economy.
3: The AI companies argue it'd be too complex to strike a deal with every author, musician or creative person, and other ideas like the establishment of a single creative fund to compensate rights holders have been put on the table. Claire Pullen is urging the companies to put some non-artificial intelligence into finding a solution.
7: Well, they've managed to figure it out in the parts of Europe, for example, where the lawsuits haven't gone in their favour and they have been told to either destroy the AI models or take the works out. These are meant to be the smartest people in the world. If they can figure out how to steal the works in the first place, I'm pretty sure they

0: can figure out who they belong to and how they might pay for them.
1: Claire Pullen from the Australian Writers Guild, ending that report from Rachel Mealy and Catherine Gregory. While it's well known that support for institutions like government and media is declining, a major survey of 5,000 young people has found most are not disengaged. Instead, they're engaging in different ways with issues shaping their future. Annie Guest reports.
2: What were we talking about?
3: Waiting for their train provides a chance for the

0: everyone still seems to have them.
1: I feel like there are so many pieces of rubbish everywhere, like in the oceans.
2: Have you ever signed an online petition, or would you, if it was about any of these things you're worried about?
3: I think I've signed like one or two on petitions of helping to put money towards helping the environment.
2: What about a protest? Have you ever participated in a protest, or would you?
1: I've been to some of the like LGBTQ protests, black rights protests.
4: They're sceptical about government and voting, echoing studies that have long shown declining trust, political membership and civic engagement. But a report by the Australian Institute of Family Studies suggests cause for optimism. Here's co-author Kirsten Campbell.
5: And what we found is that young people care, and they do engage through ways that mirror how they live their lives, but many don't feel empowered to influence decisions.
4: While only 11% of 5,000 19 to 24-year-olds surveyed felt people like them have a meaningful say in government decisions, Kirsten Campbell says 83% were quite a bit or very concerned about one or more social, economic or environmental issues affecting them.
5: As digital natives, many of them were engaging through online forums and social media where they could connect with others who cared about the same issues they did.
4: Kirsten Campbell says that while more than a third felt politics was often too complicated to understand, a similar number engaged with political or social issues via social media and volunteered in sport, church or community organisations.
5: Working together on a local issue with people who share their concerns, participate in protests or marches, or, as we've seen, volunteering.
2: OK, so what are the lessons here for policymakers, for governments?
5: Our findings really strongly suggest that the issue isn't whether young people care or are engaging, but whether civic and political systems understand where they're at and can talk to them in their own language. So supporting modern and meaningful pathways to engagement will be important. And a key bit of that will be building trust that when young people share their views, they are being heard and acted on.
6: Report co-author Kirsten Campbell, ending that report by Annie Guest. And that's Early AM for today. I'm Melissa Clark. The time now, it's 6:15.
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8: Good morning. Thanks for joining me for this morning's Rural Report. Hope you're well. Coming up today, a surge in rabbit numbers is chewing through crops across WA, and farmers say more support is needed to tackle the growing problem. You'll hear from those affected and some experts very shortly. First, though, a check on some conditions. A ridge lies over southern parts of the state and will be pushed northwards as a cold front moves over the southwest of the state on Thursday and Friday. And it'll also be a windy morning across northern parts of the state, but a mostly sunny day right across our regions today before some rain and thunderstorms sweep our state tomorrow. Well, have you noticed an increase in rabbits at your place this season? Well, if you have, you're probably not alone. A run of some pretty good cropping years in some parts of the state means there's been plenty of food for rabbits to eat, and they've been breeding, well, like rabbits. Sam Guest farms in Esperance region and says he's had around 20 hectares decimated this season. He says getting support from the government agencies to get on top of the problem has been difficult.
9: I've got a property at Gibson that's been quite badly affected by rabbits. And this has been an ongoing issue. It's not, they haven't just turned up. And they've taken multiple control measures to try and reduce the numbers, but they just keep coming. But I've got a canola crop on the highway verge, and there's at least two boom spray widths off the fence that there is no crop there. So they're doing significant damage.
10: So what are some of the control measures that you've tried so far?
9: Well, I've tried fencing off the highway with rabbit netting, but they're clever enough. They've just burrowed straight underneath it and still coming in. And we've done multiple baiting efforts as well. I've recently purchased a rodentator. Yes, we blow up their burrows or their warrens. We're doing that at the moment, and hopefully that's going to lead to some success in reducing the numbers.
10: Have you experienced numbers like this or damage like this before, Sam? Because I suppose it's not really the numbers, it's just when they actually start to do the damage, isn't it?

0: Yes. So they're having a field day at the moment because there's plenty of feed. So I think best time to try and reduce their numbers is when there's no feed and they're looking for, feed options, and we'll try and get on top of them at that time. But yeah, I'd really actually like some help, Tara, like from Ag Department or someone that can lead a bit of an army to reducing the numbers, because it's costing us an absolute bloody fortune. And it's actually not my problem, it's someone else's problem that is now my problem. They're not actually burrowing on my land. They're coming in and just costing us an absolute fortune. So I'd actually like someone to take the lead and actually do something about it properly.
1: The Department of Primary Industry says that this is a community, approach, or a community approach is needed. So some of the adjoining landholders, I'm going to assume, as you were mentioning, it's the highway. So you've got private property as well as public land as well. Are you getting any response from anyone?
0: I've made multiple inquiries to try and get help, and all I've been told is to go online, get a permit, and then we can give you all the resources that you require. Well, I don't see why I should have to do that. This is a their problem, which is now my problem, and I'm getting no actual help. So I think the response has been pretty poor, and they've got the resources to come and do it. Come out and make a time and let's get into it, or make a strategy to actually get it happening on the ground instead of just sitting in an office and hitting the button. I just would have thought there would be a better response than what I've received so far.
1: I guess in a season where, we've seen increased fuel prices and increased fertiliser prices, going out and having to take additional methods to reduce rabbit populations probably wasn't top of your list of things to do.
0: Well, it just adds to the weight, I guess, Tara. You just like some help sometimes to help solve some issues that you should be able to get help for, and when it doesn't come, or no one really wants to make an effort, it just makes things harder again. I'd think that between the Ag Department and DBCA, they should be able to coordinate an approach to solving these rabbit issues on government land, if you like.
2: Esperance farmer Sam Guest. And well, the Department of Primary Industries says rabbit control is a landholder issue and it should be undertaken as a whole community approach. Vertebrate Pest Program Manager Tim Thompson says the department can provide support, but it needs to be driven locally.
3: Rabbits are a declared pest under the Biosecurity Agriculture Management Act. They're what we would consider an established pest, which means we classify them as a Category 3 for management. So things that are an established pest from the department's perspective require a landscape scale approach for effective management.
1: And whose responsibility is it to do that management? Because I suppose we've got farmers, we've got road verges, unallocated Crown land, and reserves as well.
3: Like I said, under the BAM Act, it's a landholder's responsibility or obligation to control those declared pests on their land. So that includes private landholders and state agencies and other tenures. So where it comes to things like rabbits, which most of you listeners would know and would have seen, that they can be widespread on multiple land tenures or properties. What we advocate or promote is that those landholders work in collaboration with each other at the same time to do whatever control they're undertaking. So whether it's 1080 oat baiting, whether it's fumigating warrens, ripping warrens, using Festoxin tablets in the warrens. There's a multitude of tools available for rabbits, but the key thing is not using one tool, but using all those tools at the same time on multiple properties. So that takes some coordination between those properties and those landholders, which is the key.
1: Speaking of the Khaleesi virus, I mean, how effective is the current virus, and are there plans on the horizon for a new one?
3: We are getting reports that there is some resistance at the moment. So particularly around a place like the Harvey, we've got some feedback there that there's some resistance. And I am aware that there is a national, I guess, a new virus pipeline project starting to be formed or planned. But that'll be some number of years away, and it won't be ready for quite some time. So I guess, if particularly farmers in a broad acre context were having issues, we'd be advocating for 1080 baiting and coordinated baiting between landholders in the short term.
1: And talking of those efforts, have you heard that it's been particularly bad this year? I mean, we've had some pretty big seasons in terms of growing grain. Are the rabbits in higher numbers this year?
3: We have reports that there have been quite high numbers of rabbits this year for 2026, absolutely.
1: And as you say, collaboration is key. So, I mean, whose responsibility is it to, I suppose, get this collaboration working? I mean, is this a deep herd role or is it a biosecurity group role? Who does that onus fall on?
3: It's worked quite successfully for other pests in other areas, so mostly led by the biosecurity groups. It doesn't preclude other groups from being involved, but that local leadership and collaboration is best driven locally. The department certainly can provide support, but, you know, in the case of, say, someone like Esperance or something, you know, there's an effective biosecurity group. You know, they're probably best placed to lead this.
2: Deep Herds Vertebrae Pest Program Manager Tim Thompson. You're listening to The Rural Report. It's coming up 24 minutes past six. And continuing the conversation now, and the increased number of rabbits this winter could mean a big problem come summer, according to the Centre for Invasive Species Solutions. National Feral Rabbit Management Coordinator with the CISS, Heidi Kleinert, says farmers experiencing rabbit problems now need to be ready for the warmer months.
4: Rabbit populations are hard to quantify with little to no reliable data, but it's well known that rabbit populations typically benefit when food resources are abundant. So if we've had some good rainfall and early growth of high protein plants, we'll definitely see parts of WA experiencing more rabbits than normal.
1: And of course, we know that one of the big ticket items that farmers are using to control rabbits are a number of different viruses. Have you had reports of reduced efficacy of those viruses of late?
4: Yes, so we know that rabbits do develop genetic resistance over time in rabbit populations. So people will see that some of the viruses are only acting local and not spreading widespread like they typically do. And that's why it's really important that in our national rabbit biocontrol strategy that we have a new virus release every 10 years to counteract this resistance.
1: So where are we at in that 10-year cycle, Heidi? I mean, is there anything in the pipeline yet?
4: I believe that there's really good opportunity to get co-investment from public, government and private investors. I'm not involved in the funding negotiations, but I do believe that we've got some good prospects out there to get co-investment between government and agriculture to help us develop a new virus. It does take a long time. It takes a good 10 years to test and trial viruses and then also seek approval to release them. So in the meantime, we still need people doing their bit on rabbit control with traditional methods.
1: I suppose specifically, Heidi, around the coordination of that, because sometimes it can be hard to get all of those land managers together. Have you sort of noticed that if it isn't just private property owners, farmers, that it, you know, there might be state government or even federal governments, local governments involved, that it is just that little bit harder to get everyone on board?
4: Yeah, pest management definitely involves collaboration and coordination because rabbits don't recognise our fences, our boundaries. So it's great to be able to talk to your local recognised biosecurity group or even your local government or land care or coast care to help facilitate a coordinated plan. Working with your neighbours is really important because it just takes one person not to do their rabbits, which could undo all the work that you've just done on your property to manage rabbits. And it also wastes your time and investment as well. So definitely talking to those groups such as the recognised biosecurity groups can help facilitate and coordinate programs locally.
1: Middle of winter at the moment, I mean, does it matter what time of year you do put a concerted effort into things?
4: Yes, normally in the summer period. They're normally attracted to the carrot or oat bait that you put out in the paddock for them to feed on and take that toxic bait dose if there's no green pick available. So that's why we choose summer to reduce the rabbit populations.
1: So if farmers are seeing numbers now which are doing damage to crops, is that maybe a bit of a concern as to what might be to come in summer?
4: We know that rabbits can breed any time of year, every 30 days if there's sufficient feed. So the breeding cycle of rabbits, they can fall pregnant every 28 days, give birth to a litter and then fall pregnant the same day. So yes, there could be a tsunami of rabbits coming your way, and I really encourage you to map your areas of where you've got a rabbit problem, talk to your neighbours and start planning your rabbit program for this spring, summer.
1: That's National Feral Rabbit Management Coordinator with the Centre for Invasive Species Solutions, Heidi Kleinart. Now, we spoke with the Esperance Biosecurity Association, who said rabbits were added to their charter in 2023, though the EBA is restricted to only providing control information to landholders. That being said, the EBA has told us that they're happy to source vials of Khaleesi virus for landholders who've completed the required online training and are prepared to do the pre and post feeding work required to eradicate rabbits. They're also happy to help with 1080 bait permit applications if landholders meet the necessary requirements and property size. We did also approach the Shire of Esperance, who confirmed that the verge of the Coolgardie-Esperance Highway is the responsibility of Main Roads. And while the Shire does not have a specific rabbit control strategy, it does participate in rabbit control programs where a problem is identified. And of course, we did speak to Main Roads. In a statement, a spokesperson told us Main Roads has not received any complaints about rabbit activity in the area to date. However, now that it has been brought to the agency's attention, inspections will be undertaken to assess rabbit burrowing in this location. The statement goes on to say that if inspections do identify matters requiring further investigation or management, Main Roads will work with relevant agencies such as the Department of Primary Industries and Regional Development to determine appropriate actions. It says Main Roads is committed to maintaining safe and sustainable road reserves and will continue to work with landholders and relevant agencies to address issues identified through inspections and community feedback.
2: Tara de Langraft with that report. Well, that's all for this morning's Rural Report. I hope you have a great Wednesday wherever you're listening from. Make sure you tune in to the Country Hour from 12 o'clock today and stay tuned for your local news. It is 6:30.

0: In this bulletin, diphtheria cases continue to climb across the state's north, marking 3 months since the outbreak began. Extra resources are being marshalled to protect Christmas Island Abbott's boobies from H5 bird flu, and a man found guilty after Australia Post seized two packages containing live reptiles. Good morning, this is ABC Local News right across the Kimberley, Pilbara and Gascoyne. I'm Alistair Bates. More than 180 cases of diphtheria have been recorded across the state since an outbreak began in March. Diphtheria is a highly contagious and potentially life-threatening bacterial infection of the throat or skin. So far this year, 139 cases have been reported in the Kimberley, followed by 35 in the Pilbara and 5 in the Goldfields. Two cases have been recorded in Perth. The Federal Threatened Species Commissioner says extra resources are going towards protecting the rare Christmas Island Abbott's booby from H5 bird flu. The jungle-dwelling seabirds are endangered and only found on the remote territory. They're highly vulnerable to the H5 virus, which was detected in a native mainland bird for the first time last week. Threatened Species Commissioner Fiona Fraser says National Park staff are currently mapping booby nests and surveying numbers to prepare for a possible outbreak.
1: Species such as Abbott booby would be particularly at risk. So we're working with the parks or supporting them to map sites of Abbott's boobies, estimate population numbers so that we can then undertake greater surveillance in those areas.
0: And the Department of Primary Industries and Regional Development says there has been no change to its coordinated bird flu response arrangements elsewhere in WA. DBIRD says enhanced surveillance around Esperance and the South Coast will continue as the state investigates outbreaks. Deputy Director of Biosecurity Mia Carbon says local transmission means management will move into a new phase.
2: We've always been really clear it's a when, not an if. The response really is focused on a transition to management, where H5 bird flu is really sadly established in our wildlife populations, and we need to prioritise activities on protecting threatened species.
0: Supply problems are causing delays to repair work on Carnarvon's Brown Range television transmitter. Residents watching commercial free-to-air TV say they are fed up after 7 months

0: of signal failures on their televisions. A Wind spokesperson says the company is working with an equipment supplier to resolve the issue, but is still waiting for a response. Wind says it apologises to the community for the disruptions and will provide residents with more information as soon as it can. The CSIRO says soaring demand for turbines from US data centres is pushing up the cost of gas plants and making batteries a cheaper source of power at peak times. Here's National Energy reporter Daniel Mercer.
1: Gas turbines have long been Australia's preferred way of meeting the daily peak in demand for electricity during the evening. But in its latest GenCost report, which assesses the cost of building new generation and storage technologies, the CSIRO found gas has lost this mantle. Chief Energy Economist Paul Graham says batteries are now cheaper at meeting peak demand.
2: That overturns decades of accepted wisdom in the electricity sector.
1: The GenCost report forecasts Australia will meet 93% of its electricity from renewable sources by 2050, backed by gas and other technologies.
0: A Wheatbelt court has found a New South Wales man guilty of attempting to export 65 reptiles out of WA for financial gain. The Northland Magistrates Court heard Nicholas Thomas Havitt travelled to Western Australia twice in April 2023, where he captured reptiles and mailed them to New South Wales. Two parcels intercepted by Australia Post contained 65 reptiles, including bobtail lizards, ornate dragons, thorny devils and blue-tongued lizards. The court heard the 28-year-old had previously lodged five parcels that were successfully delivered and are suspected of having also contained lizards. He will be sentenced on six charges of exporting fauna without lawful authority later this month. And in sporting news, Spain is through to the World Cup final after a 2-0 victory over France in Dallas. Spain went ahead through a Mikel Oyarzabal penalty in the first half before doubling their advantage in the second, courtesy of a Pedro Porro finish. They'll either meet England or Argentina in the decider. And in today's weather, in the Gascoyne, Carnarvon 28, Exmouth 26, Denham 26, in the Pilbara, Karratha 28, Port Hedland 30, Newman 25, in the Kimberley, Broome 31, Kununurra 29, Derby 31, Halls Creek 26. 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
4: Good morning to you. Kelly Gudgeon with you for breakfast across the north, the Kimberley, the Pilbara and the Gascoyne. It is Wednesday, the 15th of July. Well, the first of those World Cup semi-finals has been on early this morning. France versus Spain. France went into the game. They're overwhelming favourites, but Spain are the European champions. And what a game. France are out of the World Cup. Spain are through to the finals with a 2-0 win over the tournament favourites, France. Tomorrow, England will play Argentina. That game also at 3 a.m. tomorrow morning. And tomorrow I'll speak to Mike Doyle, our Kimberley World Cup correspondent, for his assessment leading into the finals. But what are your thoughts on the first semi? A bit of a shocker there. 1300 510 222 or text on 0448922604. Coming up today, with census just a few weeks away, I'll speak to the Bureau of Statistics after 7:30 this morning to find out all the information you need to know in the lead up to census this year and what sort of information they will be asking on this year's survey. Plus, later this morning, you'll hear about a festival in Broome that is celebrating fans, and I'm talking about beautiful decorated paper fans. But very shortly, Canada is calling. I'll speak to our Canadian correspondent, Katie Bickle, very soon. Looking at some of the current temperatures first, it's 15 degrees in Broome, 21 in Kununurra. It's 18 right now in Derby and Port Hedland. It's 14 in Karratha, 9 degrees in Newman, 12 in Exmouth, and currently 14 degrees in Carnarvon. So normally now we go to our feature song, but Joe from Carnarvon and I decided that we would showcase some Northwest artists this week. Well, yesterday I decided that there were too many amazing Northwest artists to choose just a couple, so I've thrown out the playlist for the rest of the week. And from today until my last day on air on Friday, I'm pretty much only playing artists from the Kimberley, the Pilbara and the Gascoyne. Starting this morning with this one from the Kimberley, this was requested by Joyce in Carnarvon. This is Fitzroy Express and Home Sweet Home. 23 minutes to 7.

And looking at the weather for today, a ridge to the south is bringing a moderate to fresh easterly flow to the region. A ridge will be pushed northward on Thursday and weakens from Friday as a cold front moves over the south of the state. There is a strong wind warning for the North Kimberley coast today and a high fire danger for Headland and the Burrup. Sunny in the Kimberley today, 29 in Argyle and Fitzroy Crossing, 31 today in Broome.

0: and Derby, 26 in Halls Creek. It will get to 29 in Kununurra and 31 today in Wyndham. Sunny in the Pilbara, 28 in Onslow and Karratha, 29 today in Roeburn. Port Hedland reaching 30 degrees. It will get to 29 in Marblebar, 28 degrees in Paraburdoo, reaching 25 in Tom Price and Newman. Panawanika getting to 29 and 27 in Dampier. Sunny in the Gascoyne, just for something different as well. 26 today in Exmouth and Denham, 28 in Carnarvon, reaching 29 in Coral Bay and 30 degrees in Gascoyne Junction. On Christmas Island, partly cloudy, a top of 27 degrees. And the Cocos Islands, partly cloudy, medium chance of a shower or two, and a top of 30 degrees.
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0: Now, I have loved this segment where we get a little bit of a sneak peek into the life in Alberta, Canada with author Katie Bickle. This is our last time chatting and I'm really heartbroken that we are coming to the end of the segment.
2: Yeah, it's been a lot of fun. No, but I've told all of my friends and family that, hey, every so often I appear on an Australian radio show and they think it's really fascinating, but of course none of us have heard.
0: Well, I'll have to make sure I send you some of the links and everything so you can share it with your friends and your family so they do know what we talk about. Because what we're talking about this time is actually pretty fascinating. Now, we've got so many different things going on between the two countries at the moment. And I do want to start with the World Cup because that is just everywhere. Are you watching it or are you just ignoring it?
2: Oh, I'm sorry, Kelly. I'm not watching it. I can only speak for myself, but it's in my community and, you know, my personal community. It doesn't seem to be that big of a thing here. No, I haven't been watching it.
0: That is just incredible because it doesn't matter where we go, you know, everybody has been watching. Everybody's been getting up at like 3, 4 a.m. in the morning to watch the games because, of course, they're all in your time zone.
2: Oh, wow. Well, I mean, that's how we treat hockey here. If it's an important hockey game, it doesn't matter if it's 2 a.m. Like the government gives bars special permission to serve liquor that early.
0: Well, that's been happening here too, yeah.
2: Yeah. But yeah, I just think soccer, even though I played soccer growing up, it's not Canada's sport. And although I haven't kept up with the World Cup, I think that we've shown that in the World Cup that it's not our sport. So.
0: You guys did so well, though. I actually thought you did really well. I mean, you got through this group stage, which was incredible. So, you know, that's as far as Australia got.
2: Oh, well, that's great. Yeah, that's it. Hey, do you guys call it soccer or football?
0: Well, a lot of people call it soccer. It is known as soccer officially because we have so many different codes of football. But for us that actually play regularly and watch regularly, we do call it football.
2: Okay, interesting.
0: Yeah.
2: It's soccer here, but I'm from a British family, so it's football to my family.
0: There you go. Now, the other thing that I wanted to raise with you that you again know nothing about is that Canada is going to be another interloper country in the Eurovision Song Contest. Now, this is something else that we all love.
2: That is incredible. I know nothing about Eurovision except for that movie with Will Ferrell in it. Do you know that movie?
0: Yes.
2: Eurovision?
0: Yeah.
2: Okay. And I believe, did Eurovision make like ABBA really?
0: Yes.
2: Is that what like propelled ABBA to the world stage?
0: Yes.
2: World stage? Yeah.
0: So really, yeah. Really kitsch kind of, you know, I guess European dance music is what it's known for. So yes, it's very, it's a very niche type of music.
2: Oh, okay. Well, you know, if Canada's going to this, I'm glad that the Australians are going as well. You know, I think that our young artists will take care of each other and be kind to each other.
0: I'm sure they will.
2: To be kind as well.
0: I'm sure they will. And speaking of movies, though, you told me there's a movie, an Australian movie, that everybody over there is watching, and I'm hopeless with movies. Like, I haven't even heard of it until you raised it with me. Tell me about Apex.
2: Okay, so I thought that all of Australia would know about Apex, so maybe your listeners will know, but it's an Australian movie, and it stars Charlize Theron, and, oh, I can't remember her co-star's name. that he was excellent. Anyway, it takes place in the Australian wilderness, the outback, and it's Charlize Theron trying to survive. And it's

0: Island, and Eric Bana is in it, but he's only in it for like 5 minutes, which raises all kinds of questions. Like, was this a personal favor to Charlize? Did Australia run out of actors?
1: Oh no, we have lots of actors. Yeah, I think Taron Egerton was the other actor you were talking about, wasn't it?
0: Yes, and he was phenomenal. And they brought, so this movie, everyone here watched it. It's on Netflix, and it started a social media trend, and that propelled the song Go by the Chemical Brothers to like get back on the charts, even though it was released in 2011. Now, when I'm running, I've got Go by the Chemical Brothers on my playlist, and every time it comes on, I imagine that I'm being hunted in the Australian outback. It helps me increase my speed.
1: Makes you run faster.
0: But yeah, I recommend it. It didn't, this film didn't raise the standard of filmmaking or anything, but it was really enjoyable. It's a good watch.
1: Well, I'll have to put that on my list of movies that I must watch, and I'll make sure all my friends watch it as well. But yeah, I had not heard of it. I'm not the litmus test for movies, I have to tell you that.
0: Oh, okay.
1: Now, some other serious issues that Canada is actually looking at that Australia has already, well, we've already been talking about as well, is, we've talked about the pressure on people with cost of living expenses and stuff, but some of your grocery stores are being accused of price gouging, which is a similar thing that's been happening with our big supermarkets here. Tell me about that.
0: Right. Well, this has been going on for a long time now because I think the lawsuit stretches all the way back to like 2009 or something like that. But very recently, many Canadians, including myself and my husband, because my husband applied for it for both of us, received $50 in the Loblaws 500 million class action settlement. And this was from a grocery store working with bread manufacturers and other grocery companies to coordinate to increase the price of bread, which is just wild to me that this is like this massive scandal going on in Canada and every Canadian is receiving $50 from us. But yeah, they stole money from us via bread. Right now, so we're seeing the cost of living, we're seeing groceries. Groceries have always been very expensive in Canada and worse in certain parts, like up north and Nunavut and the territories. They really, really suffer because it's so difficult to get groceries to places that are so barren and the weather is so terrible and their growing season isn't long enough to grow any of their own produce. So this has been an issue always in Canada, but it's definitely hitting the prairies and the cities a lot more as well. Another thing that we're seeing is grocery chains, these huge corporations, buying up land and then allowing shopping centers to be developed, but putting in like exclusivity clauses for the landlords so they can't lease any of the buildings to other grocery companies.
1: Yeah, that has been something that we've been dealing with here as well.
0: Yeah, I think you guys are doing a better job of it though, because your politicians are actually looking at legislating. For instance, right now, I don't know if this is a coordinated conspiracy, but the number one thing we're being gouged on in price in Alberta this year is mosquito spray. Record-breaking wet spring and summer. It's too, like I would encourage your listeners go on Instagram and look up Edmonton flash flooding. It's been constant.
1: Wow, okay.
0: But the mosquitoes that have come from that is Jurassic, absolutely crazy. So now our $10 cans of mosquito spray are selling for like $30. You can't find them
1: Oh,
0: anywhere
1: that's
0: because they're all sold
1: crazy.
0: out.
1: Wow.
0: Yeah, so we're being gouged on bread and mosquito spray, like life essentials here.
1: Yeah. It just sounds crazy when you talk about it, but they are, like they are life essentials. And we have similar issues here with mosquitoes, particularly after flooding or cyclones and things like that. I haven't noticed a gouging on it after events like that, but I will keep an eye out for that. Now, you are also moving there in Canada to have social media bans. I mean, I know that, well, here in Australia, they were brought in December last year. And I know the UK is legislating for them as well. Whereabouts are you up to with them?
0: I'm not sure where we are in the political process. I haven't been keeping my ear to the ground there, but it's my understanding that Canada is very much watching Australia in this area. I think that the vast majority of Canadians, young and old, even my own teenagers in the house, agree that social media is not beneficial for kids. Well, not beneficial for anybody, probably. That said, it feels like a necessary evil in most of our lives. But yeah, it'll be interesting to see what comes of that and how it's going to be rolled out in Australia.
1: Mixed feelings around the social media bans. I mean, there's a lot of people who are very supportive of them, but there is, now that they've been in place for sort of 6-7 months, there's also a lot of people saying, well, are they actually working? Because, you know, many of the kids who had social media before the bans still have access to social media. Like, they actually haven't had the desired effect of blocking kids out. And I know that the eSafety Commissioner is now looking at new ways of kind of managing that, and you know, they've said that it is like a, you know, trial and error type of thing, and you know, like, it's never going to be something that works completely straight away. So it will be interesting to watch this space over the next couple of years, but definitely they're not having as much of an impact as what people hoped initially.
0: Yeah, how do they verify? Like, do you as an adult need to put in your, like, government ID or something to have an account?
1: Well, this is the thing. Like, it's so easy to get around. The kids already know workarounds to everything. And many parents are also helping their teens get on. And, you know, and that's their right as a parent if they want their children on social media. But there are a lot of teething issues. There are a lot of issues that the government is still trying to grapple with in terms of those bans actually working. So yeah, I think it is, and it moves like that whole kind of realm of social media moves so quickly.
0: It does. And you know what it reminds me of is years ago, the Trudeau government in Canada banned news articles from being shared on social media. And that was to try and quell misinformation and disinformation spreading online. But it had very strange effect in that now legitimate news companies can't post on social media. So we're not sharing verified journalism. But all of these companies that pretend to be news but are actually termed as like entertainment companies can spread misinformation. It is funny how it's like sometimes laws with the best of intentions can create these kind of catch-22 scenarios as well, right? Because, yeah, now Facebook in Canada can't post something from an actual news site, but they can post it from, like, a company that's acting like news, but they're termed just entertainment, and they have no responsibility, you know?
1: The same thing happened here in Australia. The ABC then struck a deal with Meta, the parent company of Facebook and Instagram. So that has relaxed a little bit in terms of what mainstream media can post on social media again now. But I do know that there was a lot of negotiation here in Australia with, you know, mainstream media and those social media companies to allow that to actually happen again. Mm-hmm. So, yeah, it's an interesting space. And, as you say, changes all the time. Now, I'm conscious of the time. We're running very long this morning, but what was your song recommendation? What are we going to be listening to?
0: Okay, you're going to be listening to July Talk, which is a Canadian band. They're young. They've been around maybe 10 years, and I've picked the song Summer Dress just because it's July and it's summer and I'm wearing a summer dress. But July Talk is an excellent young band coming out of Toronto. My husband and I went to see them a couple years ago in concert. And enjoy a little faster than last month. And this one's some indie rock from Canada.
1: Katie, thank you so much for your time and being so generous with everything that you have over the last few months. It's been so great having you on the radio and giving us a little bit of a peek into life in Alberta and Canada. Thank you so much.
0: It's been my pleasure. Thank you.
1: Canadian author and Canadian correspondent Katie Bickle there. And the only song today not from a Northwest artist, this is July Talk and Summer Dress. It is 3 minutes to 7:00.

0: Terminator now. Don't waste that pretty voice.
1: Yeah, but this is life we're living. Life ain't always about forgiving. She's my lady in a summer dress.

Oh, we are coming up to news time. After that, we're on the beat with police in Karratha, and you'll hear what is happening on Christmas Island to protect some of the rare and endangered birds there from bird flu. It is news time first, though. It is 7 o'clock.

0: In this bulletin, questions over a Perth businessman's death in Bali and what it means for his customers. A new gallium refinery to be built in the state's southwest. The renewed conflict in the Middle East continues to intensify, and Spain through to the World Cup final. Good morning. This is ABC Radio News. I'm Garrett Mundy. The death of a Perth businessman in Bali has potentially left dozens of his customers and hundreds of thousands of dollars in limbo. Kaysen Ho has this story.
1: Cameron Hughes ran a car restoration business in Bali, having lived there for more than 15 years. The 39-year-old was detained by local immigration authorities on Friday for allegedly breaching his visa conditions and was later found unresponsive in a toilet. Authorities are still investigating the cause of Mr. Hughes' death. The ABC has spoken with more than 20 of his customers who paid for cars that were never delivered or received vehicles that weren't roadworthy. In a statement to customers provided by Mr. Hughes' family, which they said he wrote before his death but never published, he said issues in his personal life and health caused many of his business challenges.
0: Former submariner turned local councillor Ryan Robertson is expected to be endorsed as the Liberal Party's candidate for the Secret Harbour by-election. The ABC understands the 35-year-old was the only person to nominate by yesterday's deadline. Mr. Robertson served in the Navy between 2009 and 2021 and since leaving has worked as a real estate agent and served on Rockingham City Council. Local party members are expected to meet on Saturday to formally pre-select him before he's officially endorsed by the party's state executive that afternoon. Labor announced its candidate, author and former political staffer Georgia Tree, last week. A new psychiatry report predicts a nationwide shortfall of at least 230 full-time child and adolescent psychiatrists in Australia by 2028. Maya Cordick has the details.
2: The Royal Australian and New Zealand College of Psychiatrists report examined workforce challenges, projecting a gap of more than 37 full-time child and adolescent psychiatrists in WA by 2028, the third largest in the country behind New South Wales and Victoria. The report also found between 2020 and 2024, just 11 doctors in WA started training to become child and adolescent psychiatrists, while demand continues to climb. In a statement, WA Health said it was focused on bolstering access to mental health services, including building a local pipeline for training, attracting and retaining psychiatrists.
0: A final investment decision has been reached regarding the planned gallium production plant at Wagerup, south of Perth, with American miner Alcoa set to build and operate the plant. Callum Lidlow reports.
3: The plant at the Wagerup Alumina Refinery is part of a joint venture between the Australian, Japanese and United States governments. Gallium is a critical mineral vital to semiconductors, radar systems and other high-end electronic devices and is a byproduct of bauxite processing. China currently produces around 98% of the world's gallium. Alcoa expects the new plant to produce around 100 tonnes annually, about 10% of global supply. The Minerals Council of Australia has welcomed the announcement and says the plant should create around 20 full-time jobs once operational.
0: Curtin University says it's working on long-term plans to address accommodation shortages at the century-old WA School of Mines in Kalgoorlie. A new report by the university's Student Guild says hundreds of students are struggling to find accommodation, with many couch surfing for extended periods, sleeping in cars and staying in tents. Student Guild President Dylan Storer is calling for more investment in student accommodation.
4: There is a clear shortage of housing, and the solution to that is increase the supply, and we believe that Curtin has the resources and ability to do that. Realistically, they should have been starting this a while ago, and they need to take this seriously and come out publicly with a timeline for when more housing is going to be built.
0: A university spokesperson has described the reports as deeply concerning, saying it supports students with finding appropriate rental accommodation. Curtin says it will share its plans for student housing in due course. The Prime Minister will use a landmark speech in Sydney this morning to outline the government's approach to regulating AI amid rising community concerns about the technology. Political reporter Sarah Tomevska has more.
5: Australia will develop a world-first national framework to regulate artificial intelligence, according to Prime Minister Anthony Albanese, who'll announce a new Office of AI during a speech this morning. The address comes ahead of next week's National Labor Party conference, where AI policy will be debated. And as tech giant Anthropic seeks to make Australia its second home for data centres to train its AI models, sparking concerns about copyright laws and environmental impacts.
0: Australians who are blind or have low vision say they're benefiting from newly popularised AI smart glasses. Nabil Al-Nashar reports.
6: A pair of specialised smart glasses designed for the blind and those with low vision used to cost upwards of $6,000. They could read text-to-speech and describe some items within certain limits. But new models produced at scale for the everyday users have brought the same features to an AI-powered device at a fraction of the price. Sam Taylor, the Access Technology Lead at Vision Australia, says the glasses have granted greater independence for blind users. In addition to AI being able to describe the environment around them, volunteers can also access the user's live feed to guide them through more complex situations. He hopes the technology will continue to improve over the coming years.
0: Overseas, the US military says it's launching more strikes against Iran as an American blockade of the Strait of Hormuz comes into effect. Ali Kru reports.
7: Iranian state media is reporting that US strikes have hit locations near Sirik, the island of Keshem, and Bandar Abbas, a port city on the Strait of Hormuz. US Central Command says the fresh attacks are aimed at continuing to degrade Iranian capabilities to attack ships in the vital waterway. The US military is also now enforcing a blockade of Iranian ports, meaning any ships leaving or bound for Iranian ports can be boarded and seized by US military forces. President Donald Trump has backed down on his plan for ships crossing the Strait of Hormuz to pay a 20% fee in return for protection, instead saying Gulf states will enter into new investment deals with the US.
0: US Immigration and Customs Enforcement agents have been told to immediately halt most traffic stops after ICE officers killed two men. Here's North America correspondent Cayman Gogg.
8: A Colombian man was fatally shot yesterday in the state of Maine, while a Mexican immigrant was also killed in Texas last week during traffic stops. Colombia's outgoing president, Gustavo Petro, has called the most recent shooting a murder, while US Homeland Security says the officer fired his weapon fearing for public safety. It's been reported the Trump administration has ordered Immigration and Customs Enforcement agents to immediately halt most traffic stops following the recent deaths, a striking reversal in tactics. There have been anti-ICE protests throughout Donald Trump's second term with accusations the agency has acted with impunity and little oversight. Cayman Gock, ABC News, Washington.
0: Counter-terrorism police in the UK say former British politician Anne Widdecombe was killed in a targeted attack with the motivation still under investigation. A 28-year-old man arrested on suspicion of murder and terror crimes remains in custody. The death of Widdecombe, a former Conservative Party MP, has shocked the British political world, where she was a prominent voice for decades. The head of the UK Counter-Terrorism Policing, Assistant Commissioner Lawrence Taylor, says a complex investigation continues.
9: It is clear that this was a targeted attack. We are still working to understand the extent of any planning or preparation and the motivation that sits behind that attack. And I do not want to comment further on this at this stage of our inquiries.
0: The fossilised remains of a Tyrannosaurus rex have been sold at auction in New York for close to $72 million. The 67-million-year-old dinosaur is nicknamed Gus and stands more than 4 metres tall. Sotheby's says that with over 60% of its bones recovered, it's one of the most complete specimens ever found. Gus was discovered in 2021 on a remote ranch in the US state of South Dakota. Now with sport, here's Daniel Garb.
10: Spain are through to the 2026 World Cup final after a 2-0 victory over France in their semi-final in Dallas. Spain went ahead through a Mikel Oyarzabal penalty in the first half before doubling their advantage in the second, courtesy of a Pedro Porro finish. It will be just the second World Cup final in Spain's history after their sole triumph in 2010. They will meet either England or Argentina in the decider. They face off in the second semi-final in Atlanta tomorrow morning. The Western Bulldogs could be without star defender Bailey Dale for the rest of the AFL home and away season because of a fractured shoulder. In a blow to their top six hopes, the Bulldogs are bracing for Dale to be sidelined for at least the next 5 weeks. Tadej Pogacar has stretched his overall lead to just over 3.5 minutes as he raced clear to take stage 10 of cycling's Tour de France. And the final men's golf major of the year, the 154th Open Championship taking place at Royal Birkdale, gets underway tomorrow afternoon. World number one Scottie Scheffler is the defending champion, looking for a fifth major title all up. There are seven Australians in the field.
0: Western Australia's weather, mostly sunny today, a windy morning over northern parts of the state. Sunny in Perth, winds north to northeasterly, 15 to 25 kilometres an hour. A forecast top of 24 degrees for the city, where right now it is 13.3 degrees. ABC News.
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12: Good morning to you. Kelly Gudgeon with you on this Wednesday morning for breakfast right across the north. Now, coming up, we are on the beat with local police in Karratha, and with the spread of H5 bird flu to Australian birds, you'll hear about some of the extra measures that are being taken to protect rare bird species that can only be found on Christmas Island. And I'm keen to hear from you today, especially if you are on the coast around Broome. I wonder, did you feel an earthquake around 2 hours ago? It was off the coast. It was a 2.3 magnitude quake. I wonder, did you feel anything there? Get in touch this morning. Send me a text on 0448922604. It is 11 minutes past seven.
13: On the beat. On breakfast.
14: You're nicked. ABC Pilbara.
12: And we are on the beat today for the last time with Pilbara Inspector Craig Davis in the studio. Good morning, Craig. How are you today?
15: Morning. Good to see you.
12: It's good to see you too. Now, before we get into anything else, how are things going generally around the Pilbara?
15: It's going pretty well. As you know, it's that time of year. We've got a lot of people on the road at this stage with the caravans. So if anything, we'd ask people just be careful on the roads, take their time. There will be times when they can overtake the caravan. So please just take your time. Get to your destiny when you can. You know, if it takes you a little bit longer, so be it. But there's a lot more caravans on the road. So please be careful out on the roads.
12: Yeah, there definitely are. A lot more caravans and a lot more boats as well.
15: There is. Yeah, that's good.
12: It is good. Lots of people enjoying.
15: You've either got a boat or a caravan up here.
12: You do have a boat or a caravan up here. Now, talking about on the roads, is there an update on a young girl that was in an e-scooter accident last week?
15: Yeah, this occurred last week. Police were on the scene within minutes of it occurring, and there was an off-duty ambulance officer dealing with her and helping her, and that CPR had to be given to the child. So luckily she responded, she was taken to hospital and she received concussion and also to a broken shoulder. So very serious injuries, very lucky. Travelling across the road without a helmet, wasn't watching, just went in front of a car and the car couldn't stop. So lucky, but also too, you know, we need to make sure that we're very careful on the roads. These e-scooters are very dangerous, and especially not wearing a helmet.
12: Let's talk about some of those rules for e-scooters. Do you feel like people are aware of what they are, or is there still a lot of people who are unaware of what the rules actually are around e-scooters?
15: There's still a lot of people that aren't aware. You definitely need to be wearing a helmet. That's the first one.

0: helmet. That's the first one. The other one is you're not allowed to be driving an e-scooter that can go over 25 kilometres an hour, and a lot of them can. Once that happens, you start breaking a lot of rules in regards to driving an unlicensed vehicle, no driver's license, and things like that. And obviously, they're dangerous. You know, anything faster than 25 kilometres an hour is way too fast. So they're probably the main rules. But also, too, drink driving. If you're on one, you suffer all the drink driving rules, so you mustn't be affected by drugs or alcohol and things like that. And you should abide by the rules as well.
1: And one of the other rules as well is about the age of young people who are, riding them. What's the age limit?
0: There is no age limit. Because you don't need a license, anyone can ride them. But again, like I say, if you're riding an e-scooter that can travel over 25 kilometres an hour, then you start breaking rules. Everyone does.
1: What, as police, what do you do when you come across, let's talk about it because it is young people particularly who are, at most at risk. What do you do when you come across young people who are breaking some of those rules, riding the e-scooters without helmets, going faster than they should? What are you able to do?
0: We're pulling e-scooters over every day, speaking to the kids, and if they're breaking any rules, and this goes for the adults as well, they're breaking any rules, then we can seize their scooter. And depending on the state of the scooter, we can actually have it even destroyed as well.
1: If it's been kind of, heat, like souped up or whatever,
0: Modified
1: modified.
0: can go over 25 kilometres an hour, those kind of things. We seize it and then can be destroyed.
1: Yeah, okay. Well, yeah, it's good to be aware of those rules because, like we don't want to see more situations like we did in Karratha with that 11-year-old girl who was very seriously injured. Now, the other thing that's happened around the Pilbara recently, which everybody is kind of, a little bit, I guess, shocked that something like this could happen under the nose of industry. But I'm talking about the propellers that were stolen from the Burrup. Have you got an update on that?
0: Well, the only update I've got is that it's still under investigation. It's with the Karratha detectives. So we're asking for anyone who's got any information, please give us a call on 1-800-333-000. You can also receive a reward depending on the information that you give. Someone has seen these propellers leave the Burrup. They're huge. They're 2.7 metres in diameter. They weigh 1.5 tonne each. They're huge. Someone would have seen them being trucked away. So if anyone's got any information, please give us a call. But yeah, at this stage, still under investigation, and we ask for assistance for anyone that may have seen something. It occurred between December 2025 and May this year, so over a 6-month period.
1: Have you spoken to all of the scrap dealers around Western Australia? I mean, like, are they all aware of what could be coming their way?
0: They are, they are. These propellers are made out of bronze, so all the scrap dealers are aware that if anyone brings any bronze in, even if it's small amounts, we're asking to contact us straight away.
1: Is it likely that they've been taken interstate?
0: That's a possibility. But again, if they've done that, that's a huge trek across, across the country, and someone would have seen these propellers. Like I say, they're huge. So yeah, it'd be interesting. But that is a possibility.
1: So yes, if you do have any information on those missing propellers, get in touch with police on that. Now, something very serious. We know there are a number of missing men from the Pilbara and the Kimberley over the last few years. The most recent of those is Jake Sabasio. It's been more than 6 months since 18-year-old Jake went missing from his South Hedland home. That was on the 29th of January. Have there been any leads since his disappearance?
0: We're receiving information virtually nearly every week in regards to this, and every time there is any information, we deal with it straight away. But at this stage, we cannot find him. The last sighting of him was on in January when he left his home at 1 o'clock in the afternoon. He left without his wallet, his phone, his e-scooter, and the keys to the house, and he hasn't been sighted since. Currently, the investigation's with Missing Persons Unit with the assistance of South Hedland Police. And like I say, every time we do get information, we do act on it straight away. But again, plead for anyone who's got any information at all in regards to his location or his disappearance, the circumstances around it, please give us a call.
1: Police conducted a CCTV canvas as part of that investigation, which they say assisted investigators in establishing his last movements. What did that detect about his movements since his disappearance?
0: What it did detect is actually he wasn't anywhere around Hedland after that time. We saw him leaving his address in a certain direction. Then after that, there wasn't any sightings of him on the CCTV, and that's been checked regularly. So it shows that he hasn't been.

0: around the hub of Hedland, and there's a lot of CCTV in Hedland.
1: What are the next steps in that search?
0: We just continue. We don't stop. The file will never ever be closed. It stays open. We keep asking the public to come forward. Someone must know something. So we keep asking the community for their assistance. But we won't stop. We'll just keep looking. And every time we do get information, we act on it straight away.
1: And is that the same with the other missing men as well, that you are continuing to look for those?
0: Certainly. Every time. And those files are still not closed as well. They're with missing persons units. And, you know, every week, every month, there's new information that comes up and then we act on it and deal with it straight away.
1: Inspector Craig Davis, thank you for coming in, and thank you to all of the police across the Pilbara and the Gascoyne for being part of On the Beat over the last couple of years. I really appreciate it.
0: Thank you.
1: That is Pilbara Inspector Craig Davis joining me on the beat today. Coming up, the extra measures that are being taken to protect rare bird species on Christmas Island from H5 bird flu. It is 19 minutes past 7.
2: Kelly Gudgeon on ABC Pilbara, Gascoyne and Kimberley.
1: Since the first confirmed case of H5 bird flu was detected less than a month ago in Western Australia in a migratory seabird, there have been in total 13 confirmed cases across WA, South Australia and New South Wales. Most of these cases have been in migratory seabirds, but authorities are concerned after the detection of the virus in a native bird for the first time in South Australia last week. So what is being done to protect some of our rarer birds? The Federal Threatened Species Commissioner says extra resources are going towards protecting the rare Christmas Island Abbot's booby, which are highly vulnerable to the H5 virus. The jungle-dwelling seabirds are endangered and only found on Christmas Island. Fiona Fraser says National Park staff are currently mapping booby nests and surveying numbers to prepare for a potential outbreak.
3: Christmas Island is a very, very important place. It's home to many species of plants and animals which really are found nowhere else in the world. For this reason, it's one of the Australian Government's 20 priority places in our National Threatened Species Action Plan, which is receiving focused attention to tackle some of the threats on the island, but to support many of the native species that live there.
4: So how great is the concern about bird flu potentially spreading to the territory?
3: We are hugely concerned about the potential impact on Australia's native fauna, our birds and mammals in particular. And for that reason, we've had a real focus on preparedness efforts over the last few years. That includes across mainland Australia, but also on many islands and important wetlands around Australia. And that includes Christmas Island. So Christmas Island and many of our other island areas that are managed by Parks Australia has absolutely been in our sights and has been the focus of planning by both Parks Australia, but also subject to increased surveillance for bird flu, and the focus of some preparatory measures so that we can be in a better position if bird flu does reach Christmas Island.
4: Are you able to point to any specific measures that were in place or have been introduced since bird flu started to be detected?
3: Yeah, so it's probably important to talk about some of the work we've had going on Christmas Island for a few years now, because one of the key things in building the resilience of our native fauna to bird flu is actually tackling other threats that they already face in nature. So many of the birds on Christmas Island are currently impacted by feral cats on the island, but also by threats such as yellow crazy ants. So for quite a few years now, we have been working with Parks Australia to support them to undertake a feral cat eradication program on the island, but to also increasingly effectively tackle yellow crazy ants on the island. So that work is continuing apace. But on top of that, we've also been working with Parks to support increased surveillance on the island, but to also consider some of the bird species in particular and seabirds. Birds such as Abbot's booby, which are endemic to Christmas Island, so that's the only place where they nest in the world. And so if there is an outbreak of bird flu on Christmas Island, and it has not been detected there at this point in time, species such as Abbot booby would be particularly at risk. So we're working with the parks or supporting them to map sites of Abbot's boobies, estimate population numbers, and then to take into account that they have these long breeding cycles, 15 to 18 months, For this reason, you can see chicks in the nest all year round there, but also to, I guess, really then understand where they're nesting so that we can then undertake greater surveillance in those areas and improve preparedness if there's a bird flu outbreak on the island. So this could include things like helping to target feral cat work that's already taking place, but do that in a more targeted way, yellow crazy ant work, but also actually tackle some of the feral chickens on the island. Some of these island locations have feral chooks, and they could be quite a vector of disease, including H5 bird flu.
4: Will a cull of some of those feral chickens, you know, be taking place in relation to some of those bird flu concerns?
3: Yeah, so these are, I guess, all around Australia, we're looking at what are some of the threats which are in place already and trying to tackle those threats to build resilience. And certainly where there's vectors such as feral chooks in some of those locations, that's certainly discussions which are taking place between parks and local shires and those communities in those places. So that's certainly a live discussion which is happening right now.
4: Obviously, Christmas Island is a long way away from the mainland, but some of these birds travel massive distances. Were there any contingencies already in place on the island in case, you know, bird flu reached there first?
3: Parks Australia, for all of their major parks, have preparedness plans in place. Part of that whole sort of package includes surveillance in those locations, so there could be early warnings if there was an outbreak, and that's really what's occurring in many locations around Australia right now. But also plans to understand what the response might be if there's a detection on the island, and that might be, for example, closing certain locations, taking steps to try and reduce spread risk between, for example, poultry and wild birds, which can occur, but also taking steps to protect humans so that there's reduced risk of humans coming in contact with the disease as well. So these plans take different shapes and forms depending on the location and how remote they are and what the potential risk is. But certainly Parks Australia have plans for all of their park locations. But on top of that, we are then working with Parks Australia around the country and across these islands to undertake these activities to improve the resilience of our native birds and mammals by tackling other threats. And that's the key focus of the work on Christmas Island.
4: It's a remote, isolated territory, and that's probably to its advantage. But could it also, you know, on the flip side, you know, be more devastating if a case was detected there? Does that, in terms of, you know, contact tracing and things like that, it being such an isolated place with many species that are endemic there, would we see a quicker or more, you know, difficult to control spread?
3: Yeah, I'm not exactly sure about that. What I would say about Christmas Island, though, is it does have, as I said, many endemic species. So we're particularly concerned if endemic species are at risk of H5 bird flu and there is an occurrence in that area, because by definition, those species are not found anywhere else in the world. So the extinction risk is higher for those species. And Christmas Island, of course, is blessed with having a really incredible assemblage of seabirds, which are quite susceptible to H5 bird flu and, of course, interact with each other. And they're so numerous and diverse on Christmas Island, and it's just incredibly active airspace with lots of birds interacting. So the chances of actually birds spreading that amongst individuals of the same species but different species can be high in those locations. So we, of course, have been incredibly concerned about this occurring all around Australia, but where we have populations of at-risk species, including seabirds and other water birds, including those which are not found anywhere else in the world, then they are species and populations that we are deeply concerned about.
1: That was Threatened Species Commissioner Fiona Fraser speaking there to Alastair Bates. News is coming up, but first back to our Northwest musicians who we are celebrating for the rest of this week. This is Pilbara musician and founder of the Red Country Music Festival, Brad Hall, and a song he recorded with country star Amber Lawrence. This is My Heart, My Land. 26 minutes past seven.

0: come back home.
1: It's almost time for the regional news. After that, all you need to know in the lead up to Census Night, and you'll hear about a fantastic festival happening in Broome. Yep, celebrating fans. It's news time at 7:30.
2: In this bulletin, diphtheria cases continue to climb across the state's north, marking 3 months since the outbreak began. Extra resources are being marshalled to protect Christmas Island Abbott's boobies from H5 bird flu, and a hazmat warning issued after a waste facility fire in South Hedland. Good morning, this is ABC Local News, right across the Kimberley, Pilbara and Gascoyne. I'm Alistair Bates. More than 180 cases of diphtheria have been recorded across the state since an outbreak began in March. Diphtheria is a highly contagious and potentially life-threatening bacterial infection of the throat or skin. So far this year, 139 cases have been reported in the Kimberley, followed by 35 in the Pilbara and 5 in the Goldfields. 2 cases have been recorded in Perth. A hazmat warning has been issued to residents in South Hedland due to potentially dangerous smoke from a waste facility fire. People in South Hedland, Wedgefield, Port Hedland, Pipingarra and Budari are advised to remain inside with doors and windows closed and air conditioners switched off. The Department of Fire and Emergency Services says the fire is contained but not yet controlled. The Federal Threatened Species Commissioner says extra resources are going towards protecting the rare Christmas Island Abbott's booby from H5 bird flu. The jungle-dwelling seabirds are endangered and only found on the remote territory. They're highly vulnerable to the H5 virus, which was detected in a native mainland bird for the first time last week. Threatened Species Commissioner Fiona Fraser says National Park staff are currently mapping booby nests and surveying numbers to prepare for a possible outbreak.
3: Species such as Abbott booby would be particularly at risk. So we're working with the parks or supporting them to map sites of Abbott's boobies, estimate population numbers so that we can then undertake greater surveillance in those areas.
2: The Department of Primary Industries and Regional Development says there has been no change to its coordinated bird flu response arrangements elsewhere in WA. DPIRD says enhanced surveillance around Esperance and the South Coast will continue as the state investigates outbreaks. Deputy Director of Biosecurity Mia Carbon says local transmission means management will move into a new phase.
4: We've always been really clear, it's a when, not an if. The response really is focused on a transition to management, where H5 bird flu is, really sadly, established in our wildlife populations, and we need to prioritise activities on protecting threatened species.
2: Supply problems are causing delays to repair work on Carnarvon's Brown Range television transmitter. Residents watching commercial free-to-air TV say they are fed up after 7 months of signal failures on their televisions. A WIN spokesperson says the company is working with an equipment supplier to resolve the issue, but is still waiting for a response. WIN says it apologises to the community for the disruptions and will provide residents with more information as soon as it can. The CSIRO says soaring demand for turbines from US data centres is pushing up the cost of gas plants and making batteries a cheaper source of power at peak times. Here's National Energy reporter Daniel Mercer.
5: Gas turbines have long been Australia's preferred way of meeting the daily peak in demand for electricity during the evening. But in its latest GenCost report, which assesses the cost of building new generation and storage technologies, the CSIRO found gas has lost this mantle. Chief Energy Economist Paul Graham says batteries are now cheaper at meeting peak demand.
6: That overturns decades of accepted wisdom in the electricity sector.
5: The GenCost report forecasts Australia will meet 93% of its electricity from renewable sources by 2050, backed by gas and other technologies.
2: And in sporting news, Spain is through to the World Cup final after a 2-0 victory over France in Dallas. Spain went ahead through a Mikel Oyarzabal penalty in the first half before doubling their advantage in the second, courtesy of a Pedro Porro finish. They'll meet either England or Argentina in the decider. And in today's weather, in the Gascoyne, Carnarvon 28, Exmouth 26, Denham 26, in the Pilbara, Karratha 28, Port Hedland 30, Newman 25, in the Kimberley, Broome 31, Kununurra 29, Derby 31, Halls Creek 26. 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For news at any time, visit our website or you can follow us on Facebook. The time now is 25 minutes to 8.
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1: Good morning to you on this Wednesday morning. Kelly Gudgeon with you right across the north of WA. Now, I'm trying to get the ABS on the phone line so that we can talk about census night. That is fast approaching. I'm hoping to talk to them very soon about the count that gets data nerds excited. Is that you, I wonder? It's definitely everyone in my office. Also, I'm saying it again, a fantastic festival is happening in Broome. It's starting today and it's celebrating the decorated paper fan. I'll talk to Trish Pepper, who is opening her home courtyard for the festival, about that. And I am keen to hear from you today as well. Give me a call on 1300 510 222 or send me a text on 0448922604. Good morning to you, Maddie Francis. How are you?
7: Morning, Kelly. Yeah, it's a pity you can't get a hold of this, the ABS team. I love a good survey.
1: I would love a good survey too. We were talking about that yesterday in our office, and I think we're just an office of data nerds. Everybody is so excited for census.
7: I would say, yeah, you're probably the right office for a bunch of data nerds, but you'll find them. You'll grab them. They're pretty keen for a chat, I'm sure.
1: Yeah, exactly. What's happening on mornings?
7: So much. I was able to chat recently with Mark Taylor. He's the organizer for a Bidgie Fest. That's coming back to the West Kimberley, starting in Bidgidanga tonight for a special free community event, and bringing East Kimberley rapper Dallas Woods with him, and then hosting the show in Broome as well this weekend.
1: Amazing. So we'll be listening at 10 o'clock for that. Anything else you want to tell us about, or just wait and see?
7: Well, I mean, a wait and see, of course. We're going to play some great music. Hopefully you've been playing those great Kimberley and Northwest tracks as well on your show.
1: Yeah, lots
7: this
1: from the Pilbara, the Gascoyne and the Kimberley.
7: Excellent. Well, I've been enjoying that. But there's one other one coming up that I think is a great one today as well. It's also World Youth Skills Day. That was a great excuse to go looking for this fantastic story. It's called Club 81, and it's part of a digital mentorship program that is teaching young kids at a Broome school to mentor elders in using technology and using computers, digital literacy. It's the young teaching the old.
1: Amazing. I love that. Okay. We'll be listening at 10 o'clock. Thanks, Maddie.
7: Join us then. Thanks, Kelly.
1: Maddie Francis there. He will be with you for mornings at 10 o'clock today, so make sure you do keep listening.
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1: Let's get some of that amazing Northwest music happening again. Kelly from South Hedland requested to hear this band and this song particularly this week. This is the Pigram Brothers and Road Train. It is 22 minutes to 8.

0: You're with Kelly Gudgeon across the Pilbara, Gascoyne and Kimberley on ABC Radio WA.
1: Now, expect to see a lot of fans wafting around Broome in the next few days. And no, not a lost World Cup fans, but people waving decorated paper fans to cool themselves down. It's the first ever fan festival and it starts today. More than 100 artists have painted large paper and wooden fans. There's businesses giving away fans, displays at the Broome Museum and kids fan fun too. The exhibition of individually decorated fans starts today in Broome and no doubt with some fanfare. And opening her home's courtyard for the exhibition is Trish Pepper. Good morning, Trish. How are you?
2: Very well. Hello.
1: So describe the scene in your very large courtyard this morning, Trish.
2: Well, I have 140 square metre deck between two pavilions of my house, and in the centre of that, well, almost just off to the centre of that, the deck is a baobab tree growing up through the deck and surrounded by space for a fan exhibition. We have 100 fans or 100 artists who have created beautiful artworks on these lovely, large, elegant paper fans, and they're on display, or they will be by 10 a.m. on display for anyone who wants to pop in to Rivergum Avenue in Broome. And I'm sorry for those listeners who aren't in Broome, but it's almost worth making the journey to Broome to see this.
1: Yeah, well, I know there's a lot of Pilbara people who are actually in Broome this week for the school holidays, so hopefully some of them can see it as well. The festival is the idea of renowned WA artist Leon Pericles. What do you know of his vision for it?
2: Well, I do know artist, and he has been thinking about this for about 20 years. He put it in writing about 4 years ago, and I don't know whether anyone else in the Kimberley and Pilbara remembers, but 4 years ago, we were really busy post-COVID. We had an incredible influx of visitors, so I completely ignored the email. But when I was approached earlier this year by his assistant, Annette, I knew all about it because I'd read it in the email 4 years ago. So I knew exactly what Leon was thinking. He was thinking of a cultural, historical item which was used by people many, many years ago, and he thought it would be a great canvas for a piece of art or a logo or just simply to fan yourself with. And so he thought it was a great idea, and he's backed it completely. He's supplied all the fans for the artists completely from his own pocket, and it's absolutely delightful the way the artists have just captured the idea from Leon. They know that he's such a nice guy. He thinks things through. And the pieces of art that have come back, both from Broome and Derby, Mark Norville certainly understood the brief. And I tell you, the art on the fans is magnificent.
1: Can you talk about what some of that art looks like? I mean, what have people created?
2: Well, can I tell you, we have such an incredible range. I have one from Kerri-Ann Jordanson, who's an author illustrator, and her scene captures a view from the shore with a little cottage in the front looking out over Roebuck Bay with a little girl and a big girl walking with a little dog. So you're looking, it's a panorama overlooking Roebuck Bay, almost as if it's straight out of one of her gorgeous books. I have a typical James McNeill, very urban architecture, fabulous colours, very, very plain, but in his signature colours. He's an art teacher at the high school. I have one which particularly took my eye, and it's by a local artist here in Broome called Elizabeth Hoy, and she has divided the fans as the little spines go down. She's divided it into the days of the month of May, and she has taken the maximum temperature of a day and the minimum temperature of the day and assigned a colour to those two temperatures. and the colour she has used in each of the panels running from the outside of the fan down to the centre of the fan. And she's drawn beautiful little broom images, a mango, a pearl shell, a starfish, a sea snake, some feathers, a chili, what else can I see? A dragonfly.
1: Wow.
2: But in the colours of the maximum and minimum temperatures of each day.
1: I can imagine they're getting pretty gorgeous. High then too. Now, yeah. It harks back to that old broom time where the sea breeze did mean everything, and often a fan was the only way to get air moving, doesn't it?
2: Yes, indeed. Gosh, yes, indeed. I mean, we didn't have air cons back in those days. And yes, a lady or a person would use a fan to fan themselves to, and we still do. We still do.
1: Yeah. And why did you want to open your home for this particular festival? I know that you are a great supporter of the arts in town, but what was it about this festival that made you throw the doors open?
2: Oh, look, any time. This space is perfect. It isn't like a gallery, but I do have walls. I've got poles. I've got the tree. I've got the entryway. All perfect for something that's a bit out of the ordinary. Quite often I host schools show their art here, and it's something away from the classroom, away from the halls of the school, where parents can come to a different place. It's a public place, or you know, I've made it public, and I'm just I share my blessings. I've got a house that absolutely warms itself to this sort of thing, and it just means that I have to zip around and take all my washing in and remove the rubbish bins and move the tables around, get rid of all the excess, and it's perfect.
1: Amazing.
2: So I just like it.
1: Well, Trish, have a fantastic time for the festival.
2: We will do. And I hope we see lots of your listeners come along.
1: Amazing. Trish Pepper there. She is opening her home for Broome's first ever Festival of the Fan, which does start today. Open from 10 a.m. to 4 p.m. Wednesday to Sunday, Rivergum Avenue, close to the corner of Herbert Street there in Broome. The fans are for sale and proceeds go directly back to the artists. So, and Leon Pericles will also be opening a new exhibition on Friday night at the Black Stump Gallery. So if you are in Broome, make sure you go along to the Fan Festival. It is coming up to 10 minutes to 8.
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1: Now, in a few weeks, on August 11th, the Australian Bureau of Statistics will count every person and household across Australia. It's the census and it happens every 5 years, so we have an understanding of exactly who we are across the nation. And to get an idea of what sort of questions we will be asked and what you need to know, Amy Reisinger is the ABS Regional Engagement Lead. Are you there, Amy? Hello.
6: I am. Good morning, Kelly.
1: Good morning. Now, firstly, can you explain exactly what the census is and why it happens every 5 years?
6: I can. The census is a data collection that happens across Australia every 5 years. And the census information that people provide will be used to produce statistics that provide some of the best longitudinal data that we have in the country.
1: So what sort of questions are being included in the survey this year?
6: The census will have all of the usual questions. We'll have the questions about housing, employment, education and health. And there'll also be a couple of new questions in there as well this year. The questions will, again, be used to produce the statistics that help us to gather some really important and rich information about our population and populations in regions like ours in the Kimberley and Pilbara.
1: So what are some of those newer questions? Are we allowed to have a sneak peek or do we just find out on the night?
6: No, we can talk about it today. So the new questions that will be coming up will be around gender and sexual orientation. And those questions will We'll build on the back of our existing questions around sex. So our question regarding sex at birth will, our sex will now be asking people to record their sex as recorded at birth. And then to add to the richness of that data, we'll now be asking people to provide information about their gender and sexual orientation for people who are aged over 16. But of course, those new questions are going to be give people the opportunity to answer them or to leave them if they don't feel comfortable.
1: What sort of preparation is being done to ensure that everyone is included, especially for people who might be living in some of our more remote areas across the northwest?
6: Yeah, so in the Pilbara and Kimberley this time around, Kelly, we have set up two operational support centres, and we now have offices set up across the region in Kununurra, Halls Creek, Derby and Broome in the Kimberley, and in Port Hedland, Karratha and Newman in the Pilbara region. And we've brought on board these local teams to take this national survey and manage it with a local approach. Our teams have been out on the ground, and in our regions, we may have seen our staff out and about in their very bright orange census shirts up to this point.
1: So how do you make sure you're counting everybody, especially when we're looking at things like, you know, people who might be more transient and whether that's because they live in these remote communities or across a couple of communities or they work in FIFO?
6: That's right. So we have a few approaches and a lot of special strategies that surround the census to target these specific populations. In our main towns, people will receive a form. So in the larger towns in the Pilbara region, their forms are going to be mailed to their houses. And in our larger towns in the Kimberley region and some of the other towns through the Pilbara, those forms are going to be dropped off personally by our census staff. We then have a remote area strategy, and that covers outlying regions and our Aboriginal and Torres Strait Islander communities. And those teams are dedicated to getting around to those harder to reach areas. We also have a lot of information online and our local teams on the ground helping to drive our populations in our region at the time to complete their census form with accuracy and to reflect where they are at the time of the census.
1: What about if you're not actually at home on census night? You're not usually where you are. What happens then?
6: Yes, so for people who are working in the Kimberley, they will receive, or FIFO, I should say, they will receive instructions and a census form at their place of work. And our big push there is for people to reflect that if they're living or working in the Kimberley for more than 6 months of the year, that is actually their place of residence for the purpose of census. For our visitors, people will receive a form at their place of accommodation or at their caravan park. And for people who are out on the road, they can pick up a census form from a visitor centre, or they'll be able to contact one of our local teams to be able to complete their census form. We'll have lots of pop-up hubs happening in our major centres across the Pilbara and Kimberley over the coming weeks.
1: And if people do need more information, whereabouts can they go?
6: In the first instance, Kelly, they can hop online and there's plenty of information there on the census website. But if they're in one of our major towns, like I say, there will be lots of opportunities to link in with our local teams and we can direct them to our local support to be able to find the information they need to complete their census accurately.
1: Thank you, Amy. That is Amy Reisinger there. She is the ABS Regional Engagement Lead for the Australian Bureau of Statistics with all the information you need leading up to census on August 11. Let's get some music to get you to 8 o'clock. This is Fred Ryan. This one was requested by Nigel. This is Little Town, Big Heart.

That is it from me today. Thanks so much for your company today. I'll be back on your radio again tomorrow at 6:30. Maddie Francis will be with you for mornings at 10 o'clock. Have a wonderful Wednesday and keep smiling.

0: Good morning. This is ABC News. I'm Garrett Mundy. A young boy has been taken to hospital in a critical condition after he was struck by a car in Cloverdale in Perth's east yesterday afternoon. The incident was reported to authorities around 4:30 on Belgravia Street. The boy, aged under 10, was taken to Perth Children's Hospital as a priority one. A woman in her 40s was also struck and was taken to Royal Perth Hospital under priority. She remains in a stable condition. Trains on the Armidale line are experiencing delays after a train struck a shopping trolley left on the tracks. Nobody was injured and the tracks have since been cleared. Services on the Armidale line have resumed, but trains will not be running at their scheduled times. A new Office of AI will be established as part of the federal government's new national framework to regulate artificial intelligence. As Harry Buttenshaw reports, it's among a raft of measures set to be announced today in a keynote speech by the Prime Minister.
1: The Office of AI will manage the development of artificial intelligence standards, which will seek to balance the need to attract investment with the regulation of the powerful technology. Mr. Albanese says the office will be set up to ensure a coordinated approach across government departments. In the speech, the Prime Minister is also expected to address concerns about the impacts of AI on jobs, data centre developments and copyright protections. He's also set to outline how AI can be harnessed in a way that benefits the country economically.
0: Britain will introduce an overnight curfew on social media use for teenagers aged 16 and 17. It means apps such as Instagram, TikTok and YouTube will be unavailable by default between midnight and 6 a.m, although teenagers will be able to opt out by changing their settings. The government also wants addictive features such as autoplay and infinite scroll to be disabled, saying the measures will improve teenagers' focus, sleep quality and family life. A total ban was announced for under-16s in the UK last month. The US president has backed down on his plan to charge ships crossing the Strait of Hormuz as the US military says it's launched fresh strikes against Iran. His Middle East correspondent, Matthew Doran.
2: Before this war started, 4.5 months ago, on the 28th of February, the Strait of Hormuz was not only open, it was free. And now this new regime that Donald Trump was proposing was going to see it under US control and also with a fee of 20%, worth 20% of the value of the cargo that was going through it. So he's had this change of heart. He's now saying that the Gulf states will pour a large amount of money into the US economy anyway, and that is a better approach. He prefers that. And he says he never wanted to impose a fee in the first place, which seems somewhat detached from what his actual plan was.
0: Iranian state media is reporting the Iranian army has launched drone operations against US bases in the region. US positions at Jordan's Azraq base are among the locations being targeted. The report warns the attacks will continue until